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1: It's time now for Stewardship Calling with your host, Bill Marianis. Bill is a stewardship evangelist whose Stewardship Calling ministry is focused on helping people, parishes, and Christian organizations discover and live their stewardship callings and embrace true stewardship and generosity so that they may have a good account before the awesome judgment seat of Christ. Here's Bill.
2: Leadership. What a critical word. What an essential word. No intentional progress or destination is ever reached by a group without a leader. According to academic experts, the root of the word leadership, lead, has a history of change in both form and meaning from its origins around 800 ACE to its evolution in the concept of leader, and finally to leadership in the current century. The root of leadership is lead, believed to be from actually an Anglo-Saxon Old English word loden, which means to travel. And the Oxford English Dictionary's first entry for the word lead is from 825 ACE with a meaning defined as, and I quote, to cause to go along with oneself, to bring or take a person or animal to a place, end quote. But of course, being Greek and believing as stated by the father in the movie My Big Fat Greek Wedding, that every word has Greek origins. I researched some of the more ancient and historical references. And of course, as it turns out, the Greek root for the word leader, anax, is ancient Greek word for tribal chief, lord, or military leader. And it's one of the two titles that were traditionally translated as king, the other one being vasileus. And it's inherited from Mycenaean Greece and is notably used in Homeric Greek for Agamemnon. So I can see that my guest tonight, Melinda Johnson, the new leader of Ancient Faith Ministries, will now want us to refer to her as Queen Melinda or the tribal chief. So by now, hopefully you've figured out that tonight I'll be talking about leadership with a new leader. Leadership is an issue that's a critical part of my stewardship calling ministry and our effective parish assessment. And tonight, we're going to talk with the new CEO. And for all you comedians out there, I don't mean a Christmas and Easter Orthodox. I mean a woman who has accepted one of the greatest leadership challenges in the orthosphere, as I refer to our national and global environment in which Orthodoxy lives. Now, if you're listening to this program, you found Ancient Faith Radio. Just one platform of the Ancient Faith Ministries juggernaut. The upcoming December 7th, 2022 Stewardship Calling program right here on Ancient Faith Radio is going to feature my interview with the founder and chief visionary of the Ancient Faith franchise, and what an amazing visionary John Maddox is. You see, one of the most difficult leadership challenges is to follow a legend. It's what we call the Bear Bryant syndrome, named after the legendary college football coach at Alabama who led them to so many championships and successes. I mean, who wants to coach a team or lead a team after a legend that was a perennial champion? That's a lot of pressure. And it takes a very special person to undertake such a feat. But the leader we're going to interview tonight was personally chosen by our legendary leader, John Maddox himself. And that certainly says a lot in and of itself. In my stewardship calling ministry, I spent a lot of time working in the orthosphere, parishes, dioceses, metropolises, NSC, and other entities on leadership development training and all that means. The effective parish assessment that Orthodox Ministry Services has made available for free to all parishes, as was discussed on two stewardship calling programs right here on Ancient Faith Radio, part one on July 31st, 2022, and part two on August 3rd, they focused on one of the most critical of the six pillars of an effective parish, and that's leadership and teams. And some of you who are regular listeners to Stewardship Calling or who've attended my in-person programs know that even after receiving an MBA about a million years ago and serving over 30 years in leadership in two global law firms, I realized that there's so much more to learn. And so I enrolled in a Doctor of Strategic Leadership program. So hopefully you can tell that leadership is a really big deal to me and a critical issue to every organization, nonprofit, church, parish, ministry, and frankly, every one of your businesses.

0: about every problem in your community or a business that employs you or that you run or a nonprofit that you support or even a parish that you attend. A vast majority of those problems or issues could be solved or at least improved by great leaders leading great change. So if you want to hear about leadership and the vision of the new chief visionary officer of Ancient Faith Ministries, you've tuned in to the right program. Hello, brothers and sisters, and welcome to Stewardship Calling in the fifth Sunday series here on Ancient Faith Radio. This is Bill Marianis from stewardshipcalling.com coming to you from the shores of beautiful Lake Lanier in Gainesville, Georgia, just north of Atlanta. I have a simple premise that you have been called by your Creator to a personal calling, a reason to your life and a reason for your life, something you need to do with all of the gifts over which God has made you a steward. And that's why I call it your stewardship calling. You see, St. Paul makes it crystal clear over and over again in various letters to the Ephesians, but the one I cite the most is from chapter 4, verse 1, where he states, "I beg you to lead a life worthy of the calling to which you have been called." So until 2017, by day, I was blessed to be a partner in two great international law firms of over 1,100 lawyers each, where I served in management, including as managing partner of our Atlanta office and practiced in the area of mergers and acquisitions and corporate law. But my why, my personal calling, is to be a stewardship calling evangelist. I'm here to help people and parishes discover and live their stewardship callings so that they may have a good account before the awesome judgment seat of Christ. As we do everything we can to try and follow Christ's great commandment to love one another, his great charge to serve one another, and his great commission to make disciples of all nations. Welcome to that journey. This program and hopefully a lot of other helpful tools and information about effective churches and stewardship and church strategic planning and servant leadership and other topics can be found at my always free website, stewardshipcalling.com. And you can always reach me at bill@stewardshipcalling.com. But tonight, for all of our listeners, we want you to join us by calling in and interacting with my special guest. You can call in at 1-855-AF-RADIO. That's 1-855-237-2346. In 2017, the sixth edition of a book called The Leadership Challenge by James Kouzes and Barry Posner was published. And while there are a lot of great books about leadership that I actually love, if I was limited to only one recommendation, this would be the book. I personally think it's kind of required reading for every leader, whether it's in your business or a nonprofit or even a parish or a ministry. And for those of you who do not have time to read this essential book, please let me share with you a few gems from the Bill Marianis Cliff's Note version of Kouzes and Posner's great book. And I'm going to start with one of my favorite quotes. "In the end, leaders don't decide who leads, followers do." The word story is short for the word history. They both have the same root and fundamentally mean the same thing. A story is a narrative of an event or series of events, just like history. Only those leaders who act boldly in times of crisis and change are willingly followed. And leading by example is more effective than leading by command. The best way to lead people into the future is to connect them deeply in the present. It always takes a group of people working together with a common purpose in an atmosphere of trust and collaboration to get extraordinary things done. And in their book, A Leader's Legacy, Kouzes and Posner state, and again, I'm going to quote it, "Leaders encourage others to continue the quest and inspire others through courage and hope. Leaders give heart by visibly recognizing others' contributions to the common vision. Whether it's with a thank you note, a smile, an award, and public praise, the leader lets others know how much they mean to the organization." End quote. And then in the book later on, they say, quote, "The leadership challenge, how to get extraordinary things done in organizations," they say, "we have to recognize that however smart we are, we're not smarter than everyone else combined. We can't lose sight of the fact that no matter how important our contributions are, we couldn't have gotten anywhere without the help and work of lots of people." Perhaps most meaningfully to my guest tonight, Kouzes and Posner wisely point out that, and I love this quote, "There is no freeway to the future, no paved highway from here to there. There's only wilderness, uncertain terrain. There are no roadmaps, no signposts. So pioneering leaders rely on a compass and a dream. Think about that for a second, my brothers and sisters. As you started on any journey, whether it was big or unimportant, there was always a notion of a compass, something to help you through a directionality and a dream and a vision of where you wanted to go. But Kouzes and Poser go on to say, it's striking how our language reveals the visual nature of our thoughts about the future state of affairs. When we invent the future, we try to get a mental picture of what things will be like long before we've begun the journey. Visions are our windows on the world of tomorrow. Let me say that again. Visions are our windows on the world of tomorrow. So what's your vision? What's the vision of church? What's the vision of the ministry? What's the vision of your business? What's the vision of your family? Is it clear? Do you know it? Can you articulate it? Can you feel it? Can you see it? Do you have your compass ready to help you on the journey? That's part of what we talk about when we think about the concept of leadership. And every human being is a leader at one time or another, and sometimes for a lot of times. So I'm hoping that you'll agree that Kouzes and Poser kind of nailed it, that being a leader of people and a vision carries a lot of responsibility. Being a leader of a ministry supporting Christ's church is even more of a sacred responsibility than most jobs, particularly in today's world. Let me give you a data point. Every second of every day, as of the last count, 8.1 hours of content is uploaded to YouTube. Let me repeat that. 8.1 hours of content is uploaded to YouTube every second. 8.1 hours of content has just been uploaded to YouTube. Another 8.1 hours of content has just been uploaded to YouTube. Another 8.1 hours of content has just been uploaded to YouTube. How much of that do you think is good Orthodox theological content? And even though this program and all of the other Ancient Faith Radio live shows are currently being streamed on YouTube, the answer is, we're still not making a dent. And to give you even more data to help you understand the significance of the challenge that ancient faith ministries and other Orthosphere contributors face, 62% of consumers say they use YouTube, making it the second most popular search engine behind Google. YouTube has over 2.6 billion, and that's with a B, users worldwide. Do you see the reach of the world AFR can have? And that's just one of the many platforms ancient faith ministries uses to reach you and to help you, including self-published books. The current estimate is that about 4 million books are published globally each year. And to put some perspective, an ISBN number is essential. It's a unique book identifier number that's placed on each book that is used by publishers and others. So in 2018, which is the last year I could find this data, there were almost 3.5 million ISBN numbers issued in the United States alone for new books. Let that sink in. Y'all have a lot of reading to do. Going further, in January of this year, there are estimated to be over 600 million blogs globally. 600 million blogs. And the estimate is that there are 8.28 million blog posts published each and every day. So while books have been around since old Gutenberg invented his printing press in 1450, the YouTube and blog platforms are fairly new phenomena. And yet, look at how they have exploded to exponential levels in just a matter of a few decades. And this is just part of the media world through which my guest tonight has to now navigate ancient faith ministries. In these exponential times in which we live, the most critical skill a leader must acquire, in great amounts, I would tell you, is the comfort with change. As British Prime Minister Sir Winston Churchill once said, to improve is to change. To be perfect is to change often. And that's a lot like an old proverb that, quote, a wise person changes their mind while a fool never will, end quote. And one of my favorites, leadership author John Maxwell once famously said, change is inevitable. Growth is optional. And think about that. The change is inevitable. Everything is happening around us in such a rapid pace that things are changing. But whether we grow, whether we move into that, whether we lean into that change and use it for the positive vision that is before us, that growth that we want, well, that's a choice. So to grow what we are blessed to inherit requires a different mindset. But author and philosopher C.S. Lewis gives us the capstone by reminding us that on the journey of change, quote, there are far better things ahead than any we leave behind, end quote. And if you don't believe that, then Maybe you're just not cut out to lead. Now, look, I can go on describing the leadership and other opportunities for my guest tonight, but I want to save the rest of the time for my dialogue with Melinda Johnson. So please let me share a little of her fascinating and quite diverse background and journey. So my guest tonight, Melinda, and our new Ancient Faith Ministry leader, most recently served as the Director of Communications for Ancient Faith Ministries, where she managed the day-to-day operations of digital sales and communications and campaigns. And she also interfaced with everyone as she was responsible for planning and executing Ancient Faith Ministries' critical in-personal events and conferences and retreats that so many of you may have attended. In fact, I was just got a call and an email from a friend and someone who'd been on this program who just heard about the conference, the latest conference, and decided to go and was so moved by what happened. And that's a byproduct of Melinda's great work. But prior to that, she also served as Ancient Faith Radio's marketing director, who was responsible for public-facing communications and relationships on all of these multiple platforms that I alluded to. Now, she also designed and implemented strategic projects to expand the ministry outreach to Orthodox Christians and seekers, including via social ministries and communications and content contributor networks and in-person online events and even partnerships with church organizations. So you can see this kind of broad perspective and learning of the Ancient Faith Ministries platform. But in the 3 years prior to her tenure at Ancient Faith Ministries, Melinda also served as Director of Operations and Blog Chief for Orthodox Christian Network, where she was responsible for content planning and publication schedules for their high-traffic international website and multimedia. And she also edited all the written content published on the website, so that's a lot of work. Prior to that, and prior to her work in Orthodox Media Ministry, Melinda was a freelance editor for 9 years and previously served at Digital Med Inc., where she was responsible for first and second level editing of online multidisciplinary continuing education course materials for nurses. And we all know how important nurses are in our medical profession, where frankly, we get a lot more advice and time with them sometimes than with our doctors. So the digital med work is somewhat explained by her previous gig in the 2 years where she spent working with the National Board of Medical Examiners, providing extensive content and format editing, as well as distribution of training materials and other documents that's related to National Medical Licensing Examination Pilot. Melinda also facilitated organization and production of the Medical Education Research Fund's call for proposals and in a lot of other capacities. So you can feel free to call in tonight and ask Melinda whatever, tell her whatever ails you, and maybe she can provide you a diagnosis. But in all seriousness, prior to her work at the National Board of Medical Examiners, she also worked at the National Research Council of the National Academy of Sciences. And with all that writing and media experience, it won't surprise you, I'm sure, to find out that Melinda has a Master of Art in English Literature from the prestigious College of William and Mary and a Bachelor of Art in English Literature from the University of Richmond. In both academic environments, she achieved the highest levels of academic excellence. But Melinda, too, is a believer in lifelong learning and thus is currently pursuing a nonprofit management certificate at the University of Pacific in Stockton, California. But there's so much more about the complex Melinda Johnson that her great academic accomplishments and work experiences don't even get to. So I'm going to extract these fascinating details in the cross-examination. In the interview that follows. So I'm going to take a short break right now, and when we return, I will start the discussion with my special guest, Melinda Johnson, the recently announced new head of Ancient Faith Ministries. And please remember that we'd love to hear from you, so call in tonight at 1-855-AF-RADIO. That's 1-855-237-2346. So let's take a short break, and we'll be right back with Melinda.
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0: Welcome back to Stewardship Calling and our fifth Sunday program, where I'm speaking with Melinda Johnson, the new CEO and what I call Chief Visionary Officer of Ancient Faith Ministries. 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That is 1-855-237-2346. All right. So with all of the previous groundwork having been laid, Melinda Johnson, new Chief Visionary Officer and CEO of Ancient Faith Ministries, it's my pleasure to finally welcome you to Stewardship Calling Live on your Ancient Faith Radio platform.
3: Well, thank you, Bill. I'm looking forward to being here and talking with you.
0: Well, that's excellent. I really appreciate you making the time. I know in the course of any transition, there's a lot of pressures on somebody. And so for you to dedicate this time on a Sunday evening is really appreciated. Now, I always like to start by reminding listeners that there's so much more to human being than whatever their CV says about them. So I'd like you to kind of start from your trip down the birth canal to the present day and provide us some more color about your story and your upbringing, your background, anything that we can do to get to know MJ better.
3: Well, I love that you used the word story. I was sitting here listening to your thoughts about leadership and taking notes. You have lots of really good, pithy, small statements that sum up huge realities. And I think that story has been a keynote of my existence since I was aware that I had an existence. I remember when I was a very little girl, I'm one of four children. My mama is a teacher. My daddy was a research scientist. And I was raised in a home where thoughts and ideas and beliefs and visions were very much valued, and so was story. And I remember being sent to take the trash from the house down the driveway to the garage and dump it in the big trash can. So I was by myself walking. I must have been 4, maybe 5 years old. And
0: ooh,
3: I realized
0: big job.
3: That I was walking.
0: Big job for a four-year-old, huh?
3: It was a big job. I mean, trash getting into the right place is important. Yeah. I was trusted with that. It was my first leadership, right? Taking out the trash.
0: Yeah, exactly, exactly.
3: But you know, as it's from those little roots, right? So I'm walking down the driveway, and I remember it was quiet. My assorted brothers and sisters were not with me. And I realized that in my head, I was narrating what was happening. I was saying to myself, I have
0: really?
3: I'm walking down the driveway and I'm going to go put it. And I had this amazing moment of awareness that I was telling a story, like that I was a story. I was listening to a story in my mind that I was concocting of what was happening. Like it was just this sort of multidimensional moment. And then, you know, I emptied the trash and went back in and I went back to being five. But like here I am as an adult, and it's still there. And I think that so much of the way I see my upbringing had to do with that story and my awareness of it getting bigger and bigger, and my realization that other people had stories that they were narrating in their minds, that they were experiencing. And that, you know, as my powers of observation grew, that one of the things I could do with them is to learn about other people's stories and to be able to tell them. And I think that you know, my mom and dad read to us from the time we were, you know, tiny. There were four of us, all 2 years apart. So
0: where were you in the birth order?
3: I'm number two. So there's three girls and then a boy. And I was the middle daughter, but there's not a middle when there's four, but there was. Yeah. So I'm the kind of middle. So she's trying to make dinner, and there was a lot of us. So this is before technology existed, right?
0: Cassette tapes.
3: She read all of our favorite stories on cassette tapes, and then she would sit us on the big bed in her room. And my big sister would have the job of holding the book and pressing the play button on the little tape player. And so we would listen to her voice reading us our favorite stories and turn the pages, right?
0: So you were doing audiobooks before they were a thing.
3: Before my mama was an audiobook before it was a thing. Yes.
0: Oh my gosh! What a great story.
3: Right? Now I'm like read aloud. Just like there was just story everywhere in my upbringing. Yeah. Yes.
0: Can I go back for a second?
3: Yeah,
0: I want you to go on. I mean, I want you to go on, but I really want to go back because you said something that I honestly don't think I have heard anyone ever say before. And so, you know, it's either very important or it's just an interesting fact, right? So I'm going to assume that it's very important. I don't know that 5-year-olds, heck, I don't even know if 50 or 70-year-olds are actually cognizant of narrating the story of their life as they're going through it. Have you met many other people that think that way and that hear that voice in their head telling the story of their life as it happened? Or do you really find more people just kind of rushing through life, you know, kind of just on a journey somewhere without being clear?
3: I think people are different. It's not, you know, it's not something that I've
0: discussed. Wait, can I quote you on that?
3: Yeah, no.
0: I'm writing that one down. People are different. I like that. I like that.
3: Well, but I think that, and our storytelling is different. So
0: yeah.
3: I've had the pleasure of being around many very educated people, very literate people, articulate, creative people. And I think that they might not say, you know, one of my aunts is an artist, for example. So I don't know that she would say she was narrating her story, but perhaps her inner story is visual, right? When she's
0: that's right.
3: looking out at the world, right? Or I've heard
0: visual kinesthetic learner, sure.
3: Right, like people who are portrait painters who see, like, who are always looking at faces.
0: Yeah.
3: Right. So maybe their story is a series of faces, you know, looking for faces that they feel are full of story that they want to paint. So I don't actually know whether, you know, everybody's walking around aware of it, but I do think we are. And I think that often the conversations we have with other people, whether we realize it or not, reflect the way that we describe the situation to ourselves, right? Like our perspective, whether we realize we put words to it or not, we have told ourselves a story about what's happening. And we're responding as much to that inner story as to what's going on around us, at least in my opinion.
0: You know, you got a million jobs to do now, but I think you just created a new one for yourself. I think it would be fascinating if you could figure out a way to articulate what went on, what your realization is at age 5 that you've obviously carried through the rest of your life, and figure out a way to help that blossom in other people. Because like I said, I just don't think most of us are as cognizant as you obviously are of the story that we're writing as it's being written. I mean, oftentimes we'll look back and say, oh,
3: sure,
0: wish I hadn't made that decision, or, oh, that was a good decision. But, you know, to have a present understanding of it is really a powerful gift, isn't it? I mean, that's the thing that's great.
3: Mm-hmm. It is. It was an amazing moment. Well, and I think that I feel blessed by moments like that. Like, I think sometimes the Lord manages to, like, get our attention for a second. And, you know, I loved your statistic about, you know, every 8 hours of content being uploaded and then 8 hours for, like, I've heard, you know, every 24 hours we create more content than the whole human race is capable of consuming. Like, we're all of us are just standing in a fire hose all the time. And I think there's so many implications to that.
0: But I do
3: think the moments where you have that, just this second where everything just falls away and you have a sense of what's actually happening or who you actually are, or you get to step out of yourself a little bit. I think those are precious.
0: Well, I agree with you. I think that'd be fantastic. Okay. So we started at 5 with your taking out the trash, but your life obviously went up from there.
3: I got beyond the trash. Yes, I did. So
0: okay,
3: I grew up.
0: Okay. That's all right. That's a good,
3: Thing. And I think that, you know, all along that journey, my faith was up and down and back and forth and, you know, evolving. And I remember.
0: Where'd you grow up?
3: I grew up, on the East Coast. I was born in upstate New York, lived there when I was little, lived in Pennsylvania, then in Maryland, then in DC. Then I got married, went rolling off across the country to the West Coast, where I lived 15 years. And now I'm back in Pennsylvania, where my sweet husband, Father Martin, has a parish.
0: We're going to get to that in a second. So obviously with all your moving around, you and your family are in the witness protection program. So we'll protect the identity of your actual location.
3: No. Thank you. Thank you, Bill.
0: Yeah. Okay. So you're growing up now and what's going on? What's happening? Tell us about your journey.
3: So I think that two things are happening. One is I'm always trying to figure out what's going on. Like maybe in a nosy sense, like, ooh, what's going on? Who's dating who, right? But also, like, I just want to know what's real, like, what's true. you know, what is sometimes, you know, I have that young person sense of everybody knows more than I do. Right. Mm-hmm. Like, mm-hmm. Well, how did they figure it out? Like, was there a class they went to that I missed? Yeah. Or, you know, was there a party?
0: Yeah, did I miss it?
3: Like,
0: yeah.
3: Yeah. Right. How many, like, so there's that constant, like, trying to get to the root of things. And then also, you know, that story that I began hearing, like, I wanted to be a writer, like, for my whole life. That was a consistent, you know, consistent dream. And so yeah. I was writing, beginning with, you know, I remember in fifth grade, I was going to write a mystery story. It was called The Mystery of the Golden Bell. And I wrote the whole first
0: page. The Mystery of the Golden Bell? B-E-L-L?
3: Bell. Ding, ding. Okay. Yep, bell. Got to the second page and I was like, well, I wonder what's going to happen. And there was this terrible pause where I realized if you're the writer of the mystery story, you have to know what's going to happen. And that was the end of my career as a mystery writer. But so I went on writing, you know, through college and graduate school. And writing is actually what brought me to ancient faith. But I've been sitting here thinking, like, I was listening to what you were saying at the beginning of this, and I've had this sort of inner conversation recently. I think I always felt like the writing itself was like the end goal. Like once I was in the recent years, I've kind of felt like, well, okay, I did that. Like I have like, I think about 10 published books now. They're children's books.
0: Whoa. That's amazing at your young age.
3: But when it's only a board book, it's like, you know, 300 words, Bill, the illustrator does all the work, but I have some, you know, some okay. big kid books as well, but I've kind of felt like, okay, well, but I'm not dead yet. Like,
0: yeah. What else? So now what, right?
3: So now I'm like, that was my whole lifelong, like, yeah. Well, I did that. So now what do I do? And I'm just realizing, just having this moment of it all going click in my head, like writing was what brought me to ancient faith.
0: Yeah.
3: Like without it, I wouldn't have been here. And when I first showed up on the doorstep with, you know, John and Tanya Maddox, I would never in a bajillion years have imagined that I would end up being the CEO. But
0: oh yeah, sure.
3: You know, that's where the stories took me, right? Like, and then now I have this feeling almost like a person riding a train. You know, you see in those old movies, they come up and the door opens and the person steps out, right? I kind of feel like this is where the train brought me. Right. Now I'm here. And now as much as like I was, you know, narrating that story, I feel like I'm almost not so much telling the story anymore as now I get to live it. Like now I'm there. Now I'm living my big story. Because I feel like this is like the one of the biggest, this is right up there with, you know, getting married and having a baby and getting published. Like these are like big gifts in life.
0: Oh, yeah.
3: So this position is a big thing for me. It has spiritual implications and life implications. And like, I have so much excitement for it. I'm just boring on the subject. Like, so it's a big thing, but I love that feeling of this is where the stories brought me. They brought me to this.
0: Yeah. Well, I mean, look, you've always been a bubbly person. So that part may not be surprising, but
3: that's true, Bill.
0: No, you have. I mean, you know, from at least as long as I've known you, I mean, maybe during your early 5-year-old garbage days, you weren't so bubbly, but you certainly have been effervescent ever since I've known you. You know, one of the things, Melinda, that I always cite to, and I probably have used this a million times, but it really, I think, is impactful. And I think you just described it in probably what I think is one of the most outstanding commencement addresses I've ever heard was the one that Steve Jobs delivered to Stanford University after his cancer diagnosis. And he made only 3 points. But the first point he made was, and this was his exact phrase, you cannot connect the dots of your life looking forward. You can only connect the dots of your life looking backward. Now, he was not particularly a person of faith, but if we apply the faith rubric on top of that, you can understand how every step of the way, God was preparing you for the next step, for the next step, for the next step. And oftentimes, you didn't even realize what it was you were supposed to learn or embrace until 10, 15, 20 years later, right? And so here you are very much looking back for a second, because you got to start moving forward quickly, but looking back for a second and reflecting on all the dots that connected to put you in this position. And I think as you do that, by the way, that's one of the tricks. There's another trick that I learned a long time ago from truly the guru of modern day management. He passed away. His name is Peter Drucker. And one of the things that Drucker said, and he said it in so many contexts, but what he said is anytime you get a job promotion or a new job or in a new relationship or a new company or make a move, right? So this applies a lot of context. The first thing you should do is stop doing everything you did before because it may no longer be appropriate. And then systematically with a blank sheet of paper, put together what it is you should do in this new position, this new job, this new city, this new relationship. Now, obviously, some of the things will carry over because those values, those core values that drove you in the first place will still be useful. But there are a whole lot of behaviors and actions and things that you did on your schedule that you just can't do in the new position. And, you know, again, for everybody that's embraced something as big and huge as you've taken on, I think old Mr. Dr. Drucker got that one right.
3: I agree.
0: So we've taken you up through your garbage days, and then you kind of skipped over a lot and said you grew up and got married, right? So there's something more other than your passion for writing and the ability to actually narrate a story in your head. What else do we need to know about you before we start getting into some of the things that we're going to talk about specifically with regard to Ancient Faith Ministries?
3: I think that the other big thing, maybe like the big trajectory of my, you know, reaching what I felt was really adulthood, I was a very imaginative little person, and I also had siblings, right? So I think I began my life with my home being pretty much all that I wanted, right? It was this little world. There were people to play with. There was a mommy and a daddy. There were books and stories and toys, and it was complete. And I think, you know, when I got a little bit older and I sort of started going out in the world, I think I began my journey out into the world very much as an observer. Like sort of sitting on the fence being like, oh, look at the humans. I wonder what they're going to do today.
0: What is that species that keeps walking by in front of my window?
3: Look at them, you know? I'm like, I can tell stories about them, but the people that I'm really going to bond with, that's in my house. Right. Partly because I was such a, you know, I lived so much in my head because I was always, you know, weaving stories. I think I probably did that more slowly than some other people do. Even some of my siblings, I can think of, you know, one or two of them who were much more, you know, much more quick to be outgoing. And I was shy when I was young. Nobody who knows
0: really?
3: Me can believe this at all.
0: Well, yeah. Like, wait.
3: At all.
0: Look, we just started, but I'm about ready to call BS. Okay. I mean, I don't believe that for a moment. How could that possibly be?
3: I was very little when I was shy.
0: But then, okay. All right.
3: You know,
0: what switched? What flipped the switch for you?
3: Well, I think I just used it up. Like I just used up all the shy. But I think also it's another one of my little maxims is that people do things when they're ready to do them, right? Like
0: you said,
3: you can't connect the dots until you can connect them, right? Like sometimes you need the time to grow. Like, you know, I'm a mama, right? I've seen this myself. Like you need to be allowed to be in each of the places that you are while you're there. Because you can't get to the next one until you've been there.
0: Right.
3: So I think that the other thing I was doing is, you know, I think probably by the time I got to college, like I had the switch had flipped. I was like, okay, I'm a human too. I can go out and do the things with the humans that are doing things, right? And I had a really wonderful group of friends. Ironically enough, in the Baptist Student Union at the University of Richmond, I was not a Baptist. We had several people who were not a Baptist. I was an honorary Baptist, I guess.
0: Of course.
3: I know that, like, I feel like it was another one of those things where it was just exactly the right moment. I was there, you know, with all the other people I needed, and I'm still friends with those people. There was enough of our faith that we had in common and enough of our sort of place in life, like, you know, that we were exploring and learning and, you know, trying to understand who we would be in the world. And I think that was like what completed, like that was the end of coming out of my shell and saying, I love being a human being. I love interacting with these people. I love doing things together in a community of faith where we can, you know, we can trust our core values. Like some of us are Presbyterians, some of us are Baptists. And at the time I was a Swedenborgian, you know, so we didn't have in common. Exactly, Bill. Good job. I was a Swedenborgian.
0: A Swedenborgian?
3: Uh-huh.
0: Well,
3: you heard of that, Bill?
0: No. You're going to teach me a lot, but this is one thing I want to learn about.
3: Right. So
0: wait,
3: is that a religious thing,
0: or is that a food item?
3: It is. No, it's a religious thing. It's a if you went to a Swedenborgian church, it would look like kind of high church, like maybe like Episcopalian, like Protestant, but not really. There's a beautiful big cathedral. Right outside of Philadelphia, PA, in a town called Brunathen. I'm probably related to like 30% of that town. I'll bet. Swedenborgian. And I was married in that beautiful cathedral. So we were originally Swedenborgian. Remind me, Bill, how we got off on that. The Baptist Student Union. So I was
0: Swedenborgian
3: in the Baptist Student Union. Yes, I was. It was an amazing thing to be.
0: Did they know what that was? I mean,
3: No, they didn't. They didn't know what it was. There aren't that many. I think there must be like under 10,000 in the world.
0: The other thing about it is, I mean, for those people that, for those people that are not familiar, I mean, I love Richmond. Richmond is just one of those special places. And, you know, my second law firm, our headquarters was in Richmond. So I was in and out of Richmond a lot in that whole, that area. But the Commonwealth is different. You know, it just, there's just something about that community and about that thing that's just different from a lot of other places that you live. And it's not different in a bad way. It's different in a good way. You know, it's a different, now, and again, when you were there, I mean, it was a few years ago, but when you were there, you know, it must have been, you must have been very unique in that environment.
3: I think there was one other person that I was aware of in the entire university who was also a Swedenborg. Like that was there was the two of us. That's all I knew of.
0: All right. Well, that's going to bring you out of your.
3: Yeah, it did indeed. But that was a good thing, right? But I think that, like I said, it was this collection of people who just all happened to be there at the same time, who were, you know, wonderful for each other. A number of my friends ended up marrying each other. Like those are lifelong friendships. We just happened to be all in the same place at the same time on the same journey. Right. So I think that was, I credit them very much with finally, you know, fully connecting me to the rest of the human race. And it was just,
0: I'm sorry. You know, the way you keep saying that makes it seem like you're a visitor from a foreign planet.
3: Well, like, I began that way. Like I seriously feel like story and imagination was my childhood. It was my life. I mean, I remember my mama asking me, do you want to have a friend over? I was like, no.
0: I've already got him in my head.
3: I'm
0: what
3: good.
0: Else do I
3: I've
0: need?
3: I've got five or six going here that you can't see. We're fine. Yeah.
0: Wow. I mean, right? have you ever been psychologically analyzed? I mean, I'm not suggesting
3: don't worry,
0: anything.
3: Bill, they don't talk to me. These friends.
0: No. It's good. I think it's cool. I'm not suggesting that you're crazy. I'm just suggesting that how much richer one's life would be if, in addition to the live humans that we interact with, we also had the creative ability to create. You know, that inner head.
3: You know,
0: that
3: we
0: inner
3: do,
0: person.
3: Bill. You do. Like, your imagination is sitting right there waiting for you to use it. Some people engage with it and some people don't. And there are all kinds of ways of using it. I mean, you can use imagination, you know, doing surgery or doing mathematics. I mean, a lot of it is, it helps you, I think it helps you engage the spiritual aspect of your life. Like,
0: it's
3: a child's, like, beginning understanding that not everything that matters can be seen.
0: Look, you can't be a person of faith. You can't be a Christian if you don't have imagination. I mean, just the whole notion of a resurrection is unimaginable. I mean, that's the word actually flows that way, right?
3: Right.
0: And so for us to really be truthful to our faith convictions, we have to imagine that which we cannot see and that which we cannot experience. Now, some are more gifted, like obviously you are, than the rest of us. But I do think that that is an incredible skill that somehow we need to figure out how to flower that one also. Okay, I'm sorry. So we're now in Richmond, and you're bourgeoning with the Baptists. So that's kind of cool. And then what happens?
3: Then I went to graduate school.
0: Still in the area.
3: In the area. Yep. Close to friends, still, you know, pursuing. This was, you know, it was the 90s, Bill. Like, it didn't matter what your degree was in. You were going to get hired just because you had one, right? So I was an English major, which is not the world's most practical degree. In fact, I remember there was a woman in my grad program who was studying in the United States for a year, but she was from England. Yeah. And I remember her telling us at the time, she said, you know, she wanted to be a professor. Dickens was her specialty.
0: Okay.
3: She said, but the thing is, you have to wait for someone to die. And we said, what?
0: Yeah.
3: She's like, no, the tenure system they had in the you know, universities there at the time. She's like, I'm just going to have to wait for someone to die. And I think that, you know, in our world still, even in the 90s, like if you straight wanted to be an English major or nothing else, you would have to go and teach. Like that.
0: Yeah,
3: would,
0: that's it.
3: Because what else can you do with that? But by the time I got through graduate school, even I had reached the point, like I remember coming out of my comps, you know, the big exams at the end.
0: Yeah.
3: And for like a week afterward, I didn't want to read anything. Like I remember avoiding eye contact with my toothpaste tube because there was a word on it.
0: Because why? Like, what? Oh, do you actually read your toothpaste tube? Do you read it?
3: Like, I don't want to see it. I was like, I need to rest. So
0: yeah, no words.
3: Going and becoming a teacher, I thought, you know what? I need to get out of the classroom for a little while. So I went to work in Washington, which was a fantastic, amazing, adventurous life experience. you know, wouldn't have traded it. It was an education in many ways.
0: It was an education, but I don't normally hear those kinds of positive experiences coming from that, right?
3: But you have to remember I wasn't working for Congress or something. I was actually working at the National Research Council. And again, that's been years, so I don't know if this has changed. But at the time, their job was to be a nonpartisan advisory body. So, and they have all these different boards on various different kinds of sciences. And I actually, I don't know how this happened, but I just applied for it, was there, interviewed, and I ended up on the Board of Agriculture. And then partly through my time there, they changed it to Agriculture and Natural Resources, I think. So the very first manuscript that ever had my name in it, published manuscript, I was manuscript staff for the nutrient requirements of swine.
0: Now there's a credential you left out of your CV that we should add back
3: in. Oh, you have no idea, Bill. Like, I remember going in, like, the people on our side who were doing manuscript, we all had PCs, and then you would cross over through this little door, and like all the graphics people were on the other side, and they all had Macs. So I remember going through the door to go talk to the people with the Macs, because this is an ongoing series of publications that is put together by experts, right? So they have for dairy cattle, like any of the big domestic animals. Like, these are scientific standards for how you care for them, right? So we were putting out a new one for swine, and the last time it had come out was, I don't know, the 50s or something. So we had to look for a graphic of the modern swine.
0: Have they changed a lot?
3: Well, apparently, because in the old days you just fattened them as much as you possibly could, but this is the 90s, you know, fat was bad now, so we needed kind of a leaner, like a more of a Porsche kind of swine. So I remember the graphics guy is like, I looked everywhere, I can't find this. So what we're going to do is we're going to take this one, and he's popped it up on the screen, stretches it way out. So it's like, it looks like, you know, a dachshund pig. And then he cuts out the middle and sticks the two ends back together. And that was how we got the nice, sleek, not too fat, modern swine. But I do remember thinking, you know, my degree, my thesis was on Tennyson and his conception of immortality. Here I am with my fabulous British poetry looking for the modern swine. So
0: now I'm concerned. I'm concerned about something, but I just need to get this off my chest. So, having just created this beautiful metaphor of looking back in your life and connecting the dots, I'm trying to figure out how swine portends what your new responsibility is. I'm afraid that experience is going to, we're going to have to figure out where are the swine in your new job, and we're going to have to cut out the middles or something.
3: Bill, I don't think there are any swine in my new job, but I have learned that many of the more artistic of the Orthodox that I work with to this day, they use Macs, right? They're Apple people. Yeah. So absolutely. You know, there's something.
0: Yeah, it's a cultural thing. There's no question about it. There's a cultural thing. All right. So you're solving the swine problems for us, which is great, because I mean, somebody's got to do that work, and there is some good science behind that. I mean, I didn't know that before, but I've become, you know, recently in the last 5-10 years aware of that. So that's good stuff. And Washington D.C. is kind of a special place, and you know, there's all kinds of crazy things that are going on over there and whatnot.
3: An education in that. But the other thing I did there actually was help with, they would have these big national committees of experts that would come together and work on the manuscript.
0: So there
3: and
0: we
3: that
0: go.
3: Was event planning. So that was the, my go. Very first experience of event planning was swine nutritionists.
0: So now I'm putting it all together. Your experience at getting swine people together is very much your experience at getting people together in ancient faith ministries, huh? Is that what you're saying here? Okay.
3: In a manner of speaking, perhaps, but no. But it was my first experience though of like big professional meetings, right? What are the nuts and bolts? You got to have somewhere for them to sleep. They need to eat, you know, like transportation.
0: All the logistics that people take for granted.
3: All the things like, right. The things.
0: Yeah, we go
3: things.
0: And we go and it's like, hey, it's all set up. Well, that didn't happen by magic. Somebody actually made it happen.
3: It did not happen by magic. I'm here to tell you.
0: Okay, so good. There's another dot that we connected here that makes perfect sense now. Okay. All right. So at what time did you tire of swine and decide there was more to life than pigs?
3: Well, what happened was I met a boy.
0: Uh-oh.
3: Actually, he was not a boy. I met my husband in Washington, D.C.
0: He's no boy, okay? I'll just tell you that right now.
3: No, as a matter of fact, he was definitely not. He was a professional. He was a Beltway bandit. He was a Marine Corps combat veteran. He was in the original war. Then had come back. He was in the reserves when I first got to know him. And he was working in – there's a lot of contractors around I think this is still true around the Beltway. You know, these are people who replaced.
0: Every place. Yeah.
3: Right. Like the IT people who are so expensive that a company doesn't retain them. They just buy them for a specific project. So he was, you know, a headhunter essentially working in that. But beginning to discern his own stewardship calling at the time.
0: Yeah.
3: And we got to know each other. He was actually my ride to, I think I had met him at like a church summer camp or something the year before. So he was like a person I kind of tangentially knew when I first moved to DC. And I was going to go to the Christmas pageant at the little church. I didn't have a car at the time. And it was kind of outside where the bus subway system works. So he's like, oh, I'll give you a ride. So that was kind of the, you know, the beginning of our getting to know each other. And then the other thing I love to tell people is that this is like the internet is a thing now, but not like my child would not recognize it in its form at that time. But America Online was like the big, you know, it was a big new thing. Like we all had AOL addresses and they had invented, as far as I know, instant messenger, right? Like you could chat with somebody. So we both had AOL accounts, right? And like we started chatting on, and I say this to my daughter, she just looks at me like, you're so old.
0: Yeah, really. I mean, foreign experience, but it's kind of like, the old, you got mail movie kind of thing. Right. I mean,
3: it is exactly like my generation, we watched that and we're like, oh yes, exactly.
0: Yeah,
3: like, exactly.
0: I know what that is.
3: We know what that is. Right. So, we just had such a good time. Like there are all these international restaurants and we, you know, you could go down to the monuments and the museums. Like there's just so many things, interesting cultural things happening in DC. And we would, you know, I remember walking by the Potomac in the moonlight and, oh, it was fabulous. And we just talked and talked and talked like for hours at a time, so much talking.
0: If I asked him the same question, would he agree that he got to say anything?
3: Of course he would.
0: Were you really talking or both talking or were you were you sharing the story of what was going on for him? Because that would have been exciting enough.
3: You know what? My mama told me one time that she thought the reason we gotten married is because I finally found someone who talked as much as I do.
0: Good.
3: But I mean, I remember sitting up to like 4 a.m. talking about like the theological implications of the Arthur, you know, King Arthur legends. Like it was an amazing meeting of the minds. And I knew pretty.
0: Yeah.
3: Once I figured it out, like I was like, well, this is the one.
0: So yeah. Look, you have that kind of conversation. There's just no question. Mm-hmm. If you can have that kind of conversation, it's obvious.
3: Yeah. You know, I remember like we were friends for a while first, which I think is a fabulous thing. I was kind of the last person to figure out that we were more than friends. Like my friends make fun of me. They're like, do you see what your face does when you talk about him? And I'm like, what? And they're like,
0: yeah,
3: what?
0: Right.
3: What?
0: Right. Yeah, you're self-aware because all these things are going on in your head. But in the meantime, what is obvious to everyone else is oftentimes not so obvious to us.
3: Yeah, for sure. But I remember he actually took me out to dinner at a lovely restaurant and he actually asked if he could court me. And I just remember sitting at that table and, like looking across at his face and thinking, realizing I didn't think this was ever going to happen. I didn't think that this was something real. I thought that, you know, things like that are imaginary. They're beautiful and they're in books, but like here it is. Yeah. Like it's a real human person sitting across from me saying this to me. And I went home and I have a stuffed bunny. I still have him somewhere. His name was Rupert.
0: Oh, cool.
3: And he was the only one in my apartment when I got home. So I just said, Rupert, I just met the man I'm going to marry.
0: So Rupert was the first to know.
3: He was the first to know. Yes. And of course, you know, we courted for a year before he proposed. But Rupert was the first to know.
0: Hang on a second now. So now we got to take a little rabbit hole here. No pun intended. Okay.
3: For sure.
0: So there's obviously something special about a man who in those days would use such a gracious term to begin a relationship. So tell us a little bit about Father Martin's background, or Father Marty.
3: Father Marty is a soldier's son, and he grew up in military bases. I like to say he's never had a civilian moment in his life all over the world. I mean, he lived in Panama and Germany and Kentucky and, you know, wherever the military sent him. His dad was in the Signal Corps in Vietnam. And then he went to a military academy and then into the military himself. And his, one of the things that I've loved about him since I've known him is there was like a woodcut or something. I don't remember the artist. I don't remember anything about it except for that it was in one of my middle school social studies books. Mm-hmm. And it was during the Middle Ages, and it shows, like, you know, sort of a field, and it has this sky above it with stars. And there's a person who's climbed up on a mountain on the side of the woodcut and has grabbed the sky and is peeling it back trying to see what's beyond it.
0: Oh, wow. And, what, like, a great image.
3: That's my husband, right? Like, his sense of his own humanity and of purpose and of service and of just, like, human existence. He's always been, you know, with his hand on the sky, peeling it back, you know, trying to see what's beyond it, always needing something more than, you know, the mundane. So he was just saying what was natural to him. Of course he would ask me if he could court me, like,
0: of course,
3: you know, it's just a strength and honor, right? Like, he's
0: absolutely
3: a soldier, and also then a priest, right? So that's that, you know, the philosopher king, right?
0: Right.
3: The warrior, a warrior, and then a spiritual warrior as his life continued.
0: But it also shows a depth of values, yes. Right? That is the kind of thing that one should look for when they're looking for, or when they find, you know, somebody special in their lives,
3: yes. Is
0: that there's a shared value, and or at least there's an inspired value that that you could get your hand around and stuff. Okay. So now you're courting in DC, and then what happens?
3: Well, then my soldier husband realized that God was calling him to ministry.
0: Now there's a left turn there, right? Yeah.
3: Well, you know, it's funny when you go to military chaplain school, like, I don't know if everybody knows this, but chaplains are not allowed to carry a weapon. It's actually against the Geneva Convention, right? And if you are you're a chaplain, you're caught with a weapon, chances are they're going to shoot you because they think you're a spy. Like, it's just not something that you do, right?
0: So you're carrying a different kind of weapon. I mean,
3: you're carrying a different kind of weapon, right? You have to put that down. And he's a combat Marine, you know, he liberate Kuwait City, right? Like, he's shot at people and they've shot at him. So this was definitely, but this, again, that's at hand, you know, pulling down the sky, looking for, you know, what's beyond the horizon. So he actually applied to seminary on the kitchen table in my apartment. And then at the time we were Swedenborgian. So he moved up to Philly to go to seminary there. And it was sort of a turning point for us. I, at this point, realized that, you know, Rupert and I were aware that this was the man. So Rupert and I, we moved. But I was like, I'm going to get, that's why I went to work for the National Board of Medical Examiners. I was like, I'm getting a job. I'm not going without a job. I'm going to go, you know, that's the right thing to do. So I was, you know, living across town from him as he went through seminary and then, you know, became ordained, and we had our first parish was in Colorado. They have a program where you are a junior priest for a year, right?
0: Right.
3: You're working with somebody else. And then you have your own, parish, which is when we went to Seattle. So
0: how long is, I mean, I'm going to show my ignorance in a lot of ways, but one of the ways I'm going to show my ignorance is, how long is a Swedenborgian seminary experience?
3: Seminary is 3 years. I think that's a pretty standard. It's like it's like a really meaty master's degree, basically.
0: Okay. And MDiv then, kind of thing.
3: Right. Yeah. It's MDiv and then ordination. And then you have this, at the end of it, you have a sort of an internship, then you have ordination, then you have your year as a junior.
0: Right. What was he before?
3: Pastor. Pardon?
0: Did he have a faith tradition before he became Swedish?
3: well, I always like to say my husband read his way into, through, and out the other side of it, because he's a big theology head. I mean,
0: he's
3: a huge reader. It'll happen. Yeah. So, but yeah, his mama, I think, is Baptist. I think his dad's agnostic. Like, he just sort of had, you know, sort of a basic respect for faith, but not a, not a faith background in that sense.
0: So what, Tell me what the reactions were, because I think I'm so passionate about encouraging those who might feel a calling to the priesthood or in some other capacity of service in the priesthood to not reject it or not turn away from it or not ignore it, right? To just actually lean into it and say, okay, it may or may not be the right thing to do, and I'll figure that out. I mean, but in the meantime, tell us about how that happened with the two of you, because you're bringing him now to your faith tradition and he's learning about it. And he's actually serving as a priest in it. But something called him, something worked in the soldier to make him make that sharp left turn.
3: God,
0: was it you?
3: I mean,
0: was it Rupert?
3: No, it was definitely not me.
0: Okay.
3: I think that one of the things that people, being a soldier, if you're, there are lots of ways to do it. You know, there are as many different ways to be a soldier as there are soldiers, but it also, it puts you in a very, it can be very clarifying, right? Like you're dealing with life and death and human beings in the most difficult, raw, sometimes the most holy, selfless, beautiful human love you can witness in the military. And people who lay down their lives for people that they're never going to meet, people that they have not taken the time to judge whether they're worthy or not.
0: Right.
3: You know, like, and so much of, you know, there's a lot of, obviously a lot of politics around the military, but veterans will tell you that in the end it's personal. Like it's you and this core of, you know, your brother.

0: question is going to arise because
1: it's it's ever present.
0: Right. It's a situation where the spirit is never very far away.
1: Right.
0: So it actually isn't that big of a step in some senses, you know, from soldier to priest. And I also think that it's important to keep an open mind. It's very easy for people who have not been clergy to think that they know what it's like to be clergy. And I think you can watch a person be clergy, but it's a job.
1: Yeah.
0: It's a calling. It's a reflection of who you are as a person. And it's going to have way more dimension and life and conflict and excitement and all that. Like there's way much more to it than you're going to be able to discern until you step into it, until you say, well, this is forward motion. The next place my life is going is where this is calling me. I'm going to get into it with both feet and find out what happens.
1: Yeah, it's funny you say that because one of my former law partners, who was a Navy SEAL, and so we did a lot of deals together and stuff like that, and I could always tell that there was a faith. I mean, he was again, you know, kind of Southern Baptist kind of thing, and he grew up in an impoverished African American community, and he had grown out of that in the sense of he'd gone to school and it's the classic American success story, right? And of course, you know, the Navy SEAL program was very good for him and gave him great discipline and whatnot, and which made him therefore a very effective lawyer, I might add.
0: I'm sure.
1: But I could always tell there was something else going on in him. So every once in a while on deals when we'd be working like late at night and stuff like that, we'd get into these faith dialogues. And he was the first one that opened up my eyes to the closeness that true soldiers, and for that matter, first responders, right, have with a notion, a constant notion of, you know, possibility of death and what comes next. And that whatever the faith, whatever you call it, right, there's something that has to be there.
0: Right.
1: Otherwise, you'll go crazy. And that's, you know, that's what he said. I mean, he said, the good news is, like you said, there was that band of brothers and, you know, he knew that, you know, everybody had each other's back, but there had to be something more than that. And I think that is an interesting journey. And maybe you and I have just figured out the problem for our priest shortage in the Orthodox Church. Maybe we need to start looking more discreetly or more intently at military folks, because I think they probably do have an extraordinary skill set to be an effective parish priest, as well as a probably more heightened sense of faith awareness than, you know, most people just wandering through life.
0: Well, and I think, you know, people, it's easy to, you know, you see a lot of military stuff in the movies and everything, and they've got all this great gear and high adventure and everything. Right. But one of the things I've learned from my husband, I think one of the biggest things I've learned is what service is. Right.
1: And exactly.
0: Like we call them service personnel, but it's just a word, right? Like it doesn't, but if you stop and think, like service is doing hard things out of greater love, whether it's convenient or not. Right. Like that's sort of the essence of military life in many respects for the family as well as for the soldier. And I think that there is a lot of clergy life, which is the same thing.
1: Absolutely.
0: Doing the hard things, doing the hard, good things, you know, out of obedience and love to the higher thing.
1: Yeah. Right? And I think that you, that's a very beautiful articulation of it. And I think that's something you need to write out, because if you haven't already done so. And I think the other component that's in there is the component of vision, right? Because every good soldier if they're properly led, has clarity of vision. Right. And you know, one of the many things I learned from my former Navy SEAL partner is we'd hit these, you know, very complex international, you know, merger and acquisition transactions, blah, blah, blah. I'm not trying to brag. I'm just saying they're crazy kind of thing sometimes. Mm-hmm. And all of a sudden we'd hit a snag and the deal looks like it's going to go in the toilet and off the rail. And I'd get an email from him and the first time I got it, I had no idea what he meant. He sends me an email that says CM. And I go, what's that mean? He says, it's what we used to do in SEAL training called continue mission. In other words, we have an objective. We have a vision of what we're trying to do for this client, or in this case, for this parish, or for this ministry, or for this person that we're talking to, right? There's a vision of where they want to be, not, which is different from where they are. And the discipline that soldiers learn, among many others, is that discipline to stay focused on the vision and not worry about the setbacks along the way.
0: Yes.
1: And how perfect that is for a priest. I mean, that's, you know, because that's happens all the time.
0: Yeah. Right. Well, I think

0: it's the important ability to remember what is still true. Yes, this is all blowing up all around you, but what is still, God is still God. You know, you still are ordained, or you still, you know, you're still enlisted or whatever, you know, all of those things are still true. So what you just ran into is that it isn't going to be easy. Okay. Yeah. A lot of the time it's not.
1: Yeah. Welcome to life after
0: Eden. But everything around that is still true. Right.
1: Yeah. I mean, yeah, we fell from grace. And so that's the way things are, you know, it's like, okay,
0: right.
1: You know,
0: it's
1: pick up your Rupert and let's get going here. Okay.
0: That's right.
1: All right. So y'all got married and now you're in Colorado and he's recognizing two things. Number one is he's recognizing that his service in the military prepared him for this, and probably even moving around when he was a kid prepared him for the life of a clergyman, unfortunately, sometimes, right? And he's also starting to question, or you're starting to question, or somewhere somebody's questioning whether the Swedenborgian thing is the thing, right?
0: Yes. That was completely, in some ways, completely tied, was tied to two things. While we were in Colorado, 9/11 happened. So my husband was still in the reserves. At the time he was in the National Guard because that was just, was most, you know, closest where we were.
1: Sure.
0: So they got called up to go guard the Denver airport. And then they got sent on this tour around the state, teaching the new security protocols to all the little, you know, like the little ski airports. Oh, yeah. You know, in the back of nowhere beyond. We get to the end of our time there. We go out to Seattle and we're there for a few years. By this time, the war is happening. When we were out there, he was with a reserve unit. And we kind of, several things were going on at once. One, we're, you know, are kind of pushing the walls of our faith experience. And two, he was realizing, you know, the war is here. It's here for a while. He's probably going to get called up. And if he's going to go, he wants to go with his guys. He wants to go active duty. He doesn't want to be a reservist anymore. Right. So we just had this moment where all those things kind of came together and he let the church know that, you know, he was going to war. So he went back to active duty. And of course, when he had come off of active duty back in the day, you know, he had been an infantryman. And now he's going back as
1: an officer.
0: He was an officer before, but he's going to be a chaplain, right? Which is
1: a special officer. This ain't just.
0: Yeah. Oh yeah. Well, so they have their own, Bill, they have their own boot camp. There's a boot camp, it's called chaplains. It's amazing. I mean, let me tell you, like my husband's been through boot camp and then there's like chaplain boot camp.
1: I can't, you know, you just admit, somebody else had told me about that and I've never really had that conversation any deeper on that. Right. But I just had this notion of like, what happens in chaplain boot camp? I mean, what's that all about? You know, it's kind of like,
0: It's interesting. It's a lot of it. I mean, there's some things that are saying like, so he was going to be a Navy chaplain because the Marine Corps uses Navy chaplains, Navy medical officers, right? Yeah. So when you're a Marine, then if you're going to be a chaplain, you go Navy, which, you know, wow, that was a moment, but we managed it. So a lot of what they learn is about the, basically a military chaplain is church and state in one body, right? Like they're a military officer, but their job is, to the extent that it is possible within mission conditions, to defend the free exercise of religion, right? So if you're an American soldier, wherever you are, you have the right to, you know, practice your faith as much as we can in the mission context is. And also a lot of military chaplaincy is essentially social work and counseling.
1: Yep,
0: it's people who are, you know, in extreme circumstances and the chaplain is the person they can talk to.
1: Sure.
0: You do church services, but a lot of what you do is just the, you know, being in the literal and figurative trenches with, you know, thousands of human beings who are on the boat with you, so to speak. A lot of it is learning like the policy side of it and stuff, but they do learned firefighting. They did the helo dunker, you know, if you're in a helicopter and it goes underwater, how do you get out? Like port stuff like that. So they did that.
1: I just had this visual image that, you know, chaplaincy school was, you conduct a service and then they start shooting at you in rubber bullets. And how do you continue to the service during that going on? But thankfully it's not that, because that's a bad image.
0: Someday you're going to have to get my husband on the show.
1: He's coming on. Just give him heads up. It's going
0: to
1: happen. Yeah. Okay. I mean,
0: but you know, bring it back together, like this man and his mission, you know, expanded my spiritual life and my, you know, just the my regular life. Like we were moving to all these different places and meeting different people, and it put me into the military world, which is a completely different, perspective. And I wouldn't trade that for anything. It was very, very hard and very precious. Like, and it was one of the things that taught me actually how close pain and beauty can be to each other. Close pain and beauty can be to each other. Right. Like in some ways they're completely linked. Like there would be no pain without beauty and no beauty without pain. Right. So it's a, it helped me grow as a human being in so many ways.
1: There's no way out of this. I mean, that's an essential part of your journey and your story and your predicament and probably your preparation. Right. I mean, I think that's a big part of that.
0: I mean, if you want to talk about leadership, pretty much almost everything I've learned about it, I learned from him, and I learned from watching the people who he was, you know, being commanded by and his responses to them. Like their leadership is a thing that happens every second in the military or the failure of leadership, right? Which you learn from that too. Like people who just go down in flames, you're like, wow, what happened there? And how it, you know, you get to see how your moral compass determines your ability to be a good leader, even in that quote unquote secular setting. You know, it's still important.
1: Yeah. Simon Sinek has done a lot of really great work with the military and the SEALs and others and stuff like that. And he's done a series of programs that really talk about how those value systems that are created in that community and that sense of family and that sense of brotherhood present themselves as the kind of people that therefore can be very effective leaders. Now, obviously you see a lot of things and you can go off the rails and, you know, certainly there's a lot of experience for that. Right. But I mean, for those that can survive through something like that on the other end of the spectrum, they are incredibly well prepared to do the kinds of things that need to be done. And so if you're married to somebody like that, whether you like it or not, you get the benefit of that schooling, right?
0: Yeah, for sure.
1: Yeah. Okay. There's another dot that's connected. Okay. Mm-hmm. So how do we now move us into the ancient faith sequence? We go through OCN first, but
0: go ahead. Well, when my husband was out on the, as we used to call it, the big boat. we have a little daughter. Well, we go through Hurricane Katrina. After we have Hurricane Katrina, he was stationed in Mississippi where the storm came ashore. So that's a whole other, that's a story you can ask him. So we have our daughter, and I wanted something more for her. Like I wanted I wanted faith for her. And we don't have time for that whole story. It's an amazing story, but long story short, I like to tell people that I was saved in childbearing, right? Like there was this whole faith journey that was going on that sort of came to a head or its heart with the fact that I had given birth to this little human being who I loved with my whole being. And I wanted something good for her. And that was what pushed me, I think, through sort of the final stage of coming from where I was to saying, I want to be Orthodox.
1: Yeah. But
0: and that actually that's my husband too. Like he was the one I told him I had this whole plan, Bill. Here's my plan. It's extremely bad.
1: I have no doubt
0: plan.
1: Of that. no doubt.
0: Bill, it was a terrible plan. Here's my terrible plan. So I thought about it. I was like, well, I think I'm pretty much at this point. I was like, I'm pretty done with church, you know, but I can see that it's a positive thing. So I want my baby to have it. Okay. So and just imagine my chaplain husband hearing this. Okay. So I was like, so what I think I'm going to do, honey, is I'm just going to do some research. I'm going to find a church where it's like, I'm like, okay, I can fake it here so that I can, you know, can bring our baby and then she can be a member. And my husband looks at me and he goes, no.
1: Oh, just one word, like, huh?
0: No, we're not finding a church we can fake. This is not what
1: this is not fake it till you make it. This has got to be
0: no
1: real.
0: Because I'm like, no. And he's like, if I was
1: see this, see this cross on my
0: on the epaulette up here. Do you see this right here? So he said, you know, if I was going to be something, I would be Orthodox. And I was honey, we're not. Yeah, he knew. Met an Orthodox chaplain in the desert, right? Like there's this whole thing happening with him that he was the one that brought us our faith. Like he was our chaplain, our priest first, right? He said, you know, I was like, but we're not Russian. We're not Greek. And he's like, well, actually you don't have to be Russian or Greek. You can still be Orthodox. So I said, well, I'll read. Well, meanwhile, So I was like, I'll start reading. You know, obviously he'd been reading because he was always reading theology, but he was also, the chaplain corps really encourages chaplains to get sort of the terminal degree in their, in their field. So, and they have this program with, all these different universities that, because if you're in the active duty military, you know, obviously your ability to go to school is limited. So they would do like these really intensives and then go home and do work and then go back. And so he was getting a degree from Barry University in Florida. Mm-hmm. And there was a, an Athenite monk in one of his classes.
1: Oh, wow. You got to be kidding me.
0: Right. You he was only in the United States for about, this is what those things, like they're just paths that cross, He was in the U.S. for about 5 years. He was in Father Martin's classes. And like, he, at this point, Father Martin's like reading early church fathers. And so he'd be making these points. And finally, Father Dionysius was like, you know, there's a church with all this.
1: It's kind of like that old story from New Jersey. Like, I know a guy, you know? So he's like, I know a guy,
0: come with me.
1: I know a church.
0: So long story short, we actually, when we got, my daughter and I were baptized, we actually flew Father Dionysius up from Florida to Seattle.
1: Oh, how beautiful.
0: And the priest in the church there baptized me. Father D baptized my daughter. Same water bill. Like my daughter and I went into that room and we're born again together.
1: How powerful.
0: One of the most intense experiences of my life. But
1: I can only imagine.
0: So after that, you know, I had my saint, I had Saint Lydia, and I kind of wanted to get to know her better. And I, you know, I did some read. There's not a whole lot that's known about her, but
1: no, that's
0: where
1: true.
0: Do I always go in my life, right? I go to story. So I was like, what if I wrote a story about Saint Lydia? So father was out to sea, baby would go to sleep, and I was writing this story on, you know, diaper boxes and paper napkins, whenever I could, you know, get a hold of, right? Because meanwhile, I'm like mommying a 2-year-old, right? So I wrote my story and I went online. I was like, Orthodox Christian Publishers. And of course, the first thing that pops up is at the time was Conciliar Press.
1: Conciliar.
0: So in my innocence, I like got my little document together, wrote a little letter, and sent it off to Catherine Hyde, who was and still is the editor there. And
1: let's stop for a second. Just put context here. I don't want to stop your story, but everybody needs to understand that Conciliar Press was the predecessor to the publishing arm of Ancient Faith Ministries. And so that's why this is really integrated that story. Okay. So now you get a hold of Catherine and you say, so I'm going to tell you about St. Lydia.
0: Well, so I sent my little story and like, here's what never, ever happens in the publishing world. You don't ever write your first book, send it to the first publisher that you found, get a human being responding to you and get accepted. That doesn't ever happen at all. And
1: I represented some authors, trust me, I know that, including a few New York Times bestsellers, which was interesting because they had everybody beating on their door. But for the vast majority of authors, man, it is starving time.
0: This does not happen. Catherine was amazing. So she wrote back to me and it was interesting. Like as I was writing the story, at the beginning, it was kind of arduous. I was sort of thinking maybe it was a Sunday school curriculum, maybe it was a story. And then partway through it kind of found itself. And she actually put her finger, she's like, right there, that's where this came alive. Rip all this other stuff out, go back. And what I loved about being edited by her is she would tell me this is a hole and then I would fill it, right? Yep. Here's what's broken and I would fix. So it made me a better writer and it made a story that was publishable. So I got published by Ancient Faith and that was the beginning. That was the beginning of my connection with them.
1: The beginning of the end, as we would say.
0: It was the beginning of the end, right? It's the beginning of the current era, right? Was that
1: book. It's the beginning. So the way I kind of look at it is, you know, every chapter of one's life or every big story has a beginning and an end. And then it ends and we stop writing that chapter and we turn the page.
0: Yes.
1: And now we're writing a new chapter. And that new chapter can be some things that we carry with us and could be a lot of new things, right? Mm-hmm. So that is interesting. And I think what the other good value in that is here you are let's face it, an experienced writer, an educated writer, master's degree, blah, blah, blah, blah, blah. You've been writing your whole life since you were taking out garbage at 5 years old. But now you learn there's yet another level above that in that when a good editor gets a hold of something and says, no, you're looking at this wrong, or you're looking at this right, but you haven't explained it clearly, right? That's that artistic dimension that you were talking about earlier, that an artist sees something, a good editor is that way.
0: Oh, editors are essential. My biggest piece of advice to writers is get one.
1: Yeah.
0: Like the best part about being published is the fact that you get to work with an editor. It is amazing, especially with a really good, she's a very skillful editor. The other thing that was important about that, Bill, was that was the moment where my, what I would say was my creative life and my faith life linked up. And everything else that happened afterwards was because of that.
1: Yeah, that makes sense.
0: That was also important.
1: So St. Lydia is really an integral part of the story looking back. And it's not just St. Lydia, you know, in the context of fact, she's your patron saint, but in the fact that that story and her story and the story that you wrote is an integral part of this next chapter that you're writing.
0: Yes, absolutely.
1: Wow.
0: So then...
1: And there's more. So,
0: well, tell me when to stop, Bill.
1: No, listen. Hey, I'm enjoying this. I mean, you know, this is your wait. I'm telling you, this is now your channel. Okay. So you tell me when to stop.
0: Oh, that's true. I'm going to keep talking, Bill. I forgot.
1: I'm good. Listen, I got all night. I got no place else to go. So it's all good with me.
0: Well, what was interesting was the book was published and I was all excited. And, you know, I worked with the team at Ancient Faith and I was like, well, I want to do more to market this book.
1: Sure.
0: So I started, you know, Googling around and I discovered that there was no such thing as marketing for Orthodox Christian books. Like still in many respects still true. Like the Christian publishing as a whole is segregated. There's secular publishing and Christian publishing and they're both their own worlds and they don't mixed with each other, really.
1: Yeah, one doesn't look kindly on the other. So let's just be honest about that. Yeah,
0: and in the United States, at least, the Christian publishing world is hugely evangelical Christian
1: It's predominantly dominated by one perspective, one faith based perspective. You're exactly right,
0: for sure. So, and I actually even found. So I'm looking around. I'm like, okay, well. I found one company, I can't remember what they were called, but it was a company that did marketing for Christian books. But I was like, I wonder who's behind this. I found, you know, whatever the church was that was behind it. And they actually had a special page on their website about how to convert the Orthodox, who seemed like really nice people, if unfortunately they weren't going to hell. So I was like, well, I don't think this is going to work for me.
1: Yeah, you kind of do a little bit of digging and say, okay, there we go. I think I just met the devil. No, I mean, I'm joking.
0: I think I got to stop now, right?
1: Yeah, this doesn't work.
0: So I was like, well, I'm gonna have to do something myself. So I made my little WordPress website, right? And I started, you know, doing guest interviews with other Orthodox creatives and writers. And that actually led to my position at OCN. I was a blog chief for them.
1: Right.
0: So fast forward to end of 2015, I have decided I need to move on from OCN. And I'm just, you know, at the point where I'm about to start alphabetizing my husband's neckties because I just need something to do. And I want to, so I was thinking back about when I, you know, when I got published by Ancient Faith, because at this point, you know, that was 2010. So this is a few years later. And remembering, you know, how there wasn't anything there. And I thought, you know, it'd be really great if there was like a professional development conference. So I know that, you know, Ancient Faith is kind of a small company. They're all really busy. I'm sure they don't have time to do this, but I could volunteer, you know, just to give myself something to do. Right. So I looked around and I still had Matt Dorning, the graphic designer. I still had his email. So I just wrote, I was like, hey, Matt, remember me from 5 years ago? And I said, you know, wouldn't it be really cool if there was a conference for writers and podcasters and, you know, people who are interested in this? Ancient Faith could host it, but I know you guys are busy. I would be willing to volunteer. Matt took the email to a meeting and I got contacted. He wrote back and I was like, hey, so John contacted me and they said, yeah, we're definitely interested in doing this. Let's start talking. And so we got started. We're starting to organize this project. And of course,
1: Can I stop you for just a second? I always hate interrupting your momentum, but you know, when I see a point of inflection, I want to make it clear for everybody. Sure. Right. So, I mean, this is an example of initiative. When someone sees a vision for something that does not exist or doesn't exist as well as it could be, sees a vision and says, I'm so committed to this vision that I'm willing to step up and put my name in the hat to do it. And yeah, we'll figure out the money part later if there's ever money part, right? So that's you. Now, at the same time, there's another leadership message here, and that is the John Maddox side of the equation, right? So here now he hears from, you know, one of his authors, if you will, but not somebody he's spoken to for a long time and whatnot. And, you know, somebody was working at a different platform and whatnot and says, hey, I mean, yeah, why don't we have a conference like this? Because that wasn't done then, right? That you, there was not one before that. So, in terms of great leaders, it's both taking the initiative when you see a vision to meet a need that hasn't been satisfied. And then on the flip side of that, if you're in a position of leadership and someone has taken that initiative, it's learning how to say yes and then you know, maybe taking your time to get it right because you have your own standards and you know, values. And I think so in that moment, that little interaction there, and Matt was the facilitator, but that interaction is a really, really powerful leadership message for both of you.
0: Well, and it got better. So once I got involved in it, I was like, wow, this is really fun. So I've become famous for having way too much fun at work. So I thought, it would be amazing.
1: There's a rule against that. I think someone's written
0: it. I think somewhere. There is somewhere. Yeah, I'm breaking that rule.
1: Just ignore it, but there's a rule somewhere.
0: So once I got started working with them, it was really fun. I was like, wow, do you know what they really need? They need a marketing director. And I was like, I could do this. I know I could. Like, I actually, the OCA All-American Council was out in Seattle in 2011, and anybody, like any of the local authors came in. And so I worked a table there for a little while, and I found myself like, yes, I would sign my book or whatever, but I was like, look at this other book. And I was selling books, and it was really fun. So I have this sort of confluence of happy memories and the fact that I'm really enjoying starting work on what became AFCON, right? The writing and podcasting conference. So I thought, I'm gonna make a pitch for John. So I made this whole pitch about why he needs a marketing director, why it's me, what I could do for his sales. And then I was like, Melinda, you need to calm down. Just calm down. You've only known these people just 5 years ago, but I've only been here, interacting with them just a little bit. I just stopped another job. I just need to take a moment and just, figure out where my life is going. So I filed the whole pitch, like put it away. I'm like, maybe.
1: You didn't send it in?
0: I did not send it to him. Did not.
1: Ooh.
0: About 2 weeks later, I get a message from him, or I think it was a phone call. Hey, we're doing a little bit of restructuring and we're thinking about adding a marketing director. Would you like to interview for the position?
1: No, you're kidding me, right?
0: I'm serious. It's like Mary Poppins. If you've seen the old Mary Poppins movie, the children write a letter to the, what kind of governance do they want? Their father tears it up. It goes up the chimney.
1: Right.
0: And Mary Poppins shows up. Like, I'm Mary Poppins. Yes, that is exactly what happened. So I said, well, yes, I would definitely like to interview for that position. So I did, and I got hired. So January of 2016, I started working full-time at Ancient Faith.
1: So this is, thank you for taking the time to go through the story, because I think it's enlightening and for people to hear, but I also hope that it's inspiring for people to hear, because, we never know who the people are and what part of their lives are when they listen to these programs. And I'm always astounded, when somebody comes up to me and says, hey, I listened to this program that y'all did about X, Y, and Z, and it really moved me. It was the right thing at the right time. And so when someone looks at the arc of your life that brings you to this leadership position that you're in right now, it seems very circuitous. It seems very disconnected and disjointed when you look at it forward looking. But if we look at it from the perspective you have now backward, not everything makes sense. I'm still trying to reconcile that garbage thing, but that's okay. And that Swedenborgian thing, I've got some work to do to understand that. But I do believe, Melinda, the story you just told is a powerful story of the intentionality of our Lord, our God, our Creator, and the need to have the patience and the faith of the ultimate vision to just take the next step, and then take the next step after that, and then the next step after that. Left foot, right foot, and then, okay, Lord, what's next? And what an amazing, amazing story. And I'm glad we now have it down. Although there's a few little rabbit holes that we need to trace, and I think I'm going to have to. I will probably take that up with Father Martin, but that's another conversation when I get a hold of Father. Okay, I want to shift gears if I could for a second.
0: Sure.
1: Because I don't think you've done a really good job of explaining to me. You've done a really good job of explaining this notion of how you got to where you got to. And this notion of calling that's been nagging at you in a different way. But I suspect that a lot of people that listen don't fully realize everything that Ancient Faith Ministries does. So if you could take a few minutes here now and just give us a commercial, if you will. But seriously, tell people all of the offerings that this ministry provides that you now lead.
0: So our mission is to share Christ's victory over death, over sin, over hell, over all the sad, dark things, always to share that victory with everybody who can see us and everybody who can hear us. And we do that by, one, by relationships, all kinds of relationships. Always, yeah. And also by creating content that witnesses to that in various different ways. So obviously this is Ancient Faith Radio, right? So we have, I think we're at 122 active podcasts coming from 140, 150 podcasters that are listened to along with our, you know, live shows and our streaming stations and our audio documentaries. We have people listening in, I can't remember, it's like 120, 140 countries, people all over the world.
1: Yeah,
0: we
1: get amazing.
0: Letters from people in, you know, in Ireland and in India and in Australia, like all over the world, which is just beautiful. It's also the strength of internet radio, right? It can go everywhere, which, you know, land-based radio couldn't. So we have Ancient Faith Radio. We also have Ancient Faith Publishing, which, you know, that was Conciliar Press way back in the day. We merged Ancient Faith Radio, Conciliar, they merged and became Ancient Faith Radio and Ancient Faith Publishing. We put out an average of about 16 books a year.
1: Slow down. Listen, everybody. 16.
0: Yeah, about give or take, you know, between like 15 and 16, something like that. And they're for, you know, grown up books and children's books.
1: Yeah.
0: We have a big store where we carry the books that we publish, but we also have books from other Christian, Orthodox Christian publishers. We have worship supplies and greeting cards and icons and all kinds of just beautiful things. It's always worth going. And just browsing.
1: And particularly as we are approaching the holiday season and you're starting to think about, you know, how can I give something that is valuable and meaningful as opposed to, you know, just the whatever the now super inflated thing of the day is kind of thing.
0: Yeah. All right. Well, so, and something that supports, you know, Orthodox Christian makers and Orthodox Christian companies as well.
1: It's a win-win. So, I mean, this,
0: it's
1: no way out
0: of it. It is a total win-win. Yeah. So we have those. We have, obviously, as we were talking about, we do some events online. We do events in person. One of our newer things is we actually have a global outreach now. We have a Chinese language ministry and a Spanish language ministry, which are just phenomenal. Headed by very, very bright, very committed, mission-minded people. We're starting to put out content in those two languages. Just take that moment.
1: Yeah, just think about that for a second. The notion of a Chinese ministry is really, really super amazing. I'm not diminishing, you know, anything else. A Spanish language ministry is essential. There's no question about it. But the advent and the expansion into the Chinese ministry is yet another sign of the visionary outreach that Ancient Faith Ministries. I mean, it's kind of like I affectionately refer to, you know, AFM as the, you know, the global faiths of Orthodoxy in some respects. And this is an example of that.
0: Oh, it's beautiful. I mean, they actually, the head of that is together with a friend of hers, they are composing a Chinese language divine liturgy, right? Translating all the hymns, translating all of the, there are pieces of it that are completed and are actually available. You can hear the cherubic hymn. It will stand the hair up on the back of your neck, Bill.
1: I can only imagine.
0: A holy, precious, beautiful thing. And if you start thinking about the implications of that, and just looking at like our distribution network with that, that's a whole other amazing world. So all of those things. We're also very active on social media, which we try to, social media is a complex, ugly thing. But we try to be a light there, right? We've evolved away from seeing that as primarily a promotional organ and made it really much more of a content organ. Right. So if you look at us, like if we're on Instagram, we share quotes from the fathers.
1: There's actually messages there that's meaningful.
0: Yeah. And it's
1: no
0: that
1: offense
0: thing is
1: to,
0: growing. It is growing and growing. As soon as we switched over to that, it's doing well. So I think that's it. And also, we're also a company. We're also the best place on earth. I love our company. I love going to work. I mean, most of us are virtual, but.
1: Well, and that's the other thing. You just led right to where I was going to go. Look, there's a lot of amazing things about this. When you start thinking about a global voice of Orthodoxy, right? And you start to think about all the different medias that you talked about, all the different mediums you talked about, all the different geographies you talked about, and all the different product offerings you offered. And yet the vast, vast, vast majority of it is all done virtually without everybody, you know, poor Matushka Trudy sitting in the studio at Chesterton, Indiana right now, but you know, you're up in Pennsylvania and I'm in Georgia, you know, it doesn't matter anymore. That's just,
0: we have staff
1: irrelevant.
0: All over the country. It's so true. Exactly. Oh, blogs. Did I not say blogs? We have blogs.
1: You did mention it.
0: I love you, HP bloggers. I did.
1: Good. No, but I mean, I think that's an important thing. So go back to the kind of lead in that I did. If you look at the explosive growth of different mediums of communication, the message here that I think you have very effectively presented is that Ancient Faith Ministries is doing its best under the current circumstances. I'm going to get to that in just a second, to actually be present in those various places and in those various outlets and whatnot. Now,
0: yes,
1: there's always help that we could use, you know, and this is, I'm not going to do the listener supported commercial. I think that's coming up next, but in any event, I mean, I think you've done a good job of convincing everyone that you have to be crazy to take over the CEO position of a ministry that is that wide and that diverse, with nobody sitting together in the same conference room where, you know, you can beat on. Well, so
0: it's not crazy because of the other people in the company.
1: And I think
0: it's an advantage to have worked here for, you know, 7 years and to have those established relationships.
1: You have relationships.
0: These are committed, gifted, sometimes quirky, good human beings who each, I think, in their own way, in their own space, is a visionary leader. And I think the reason it works as a whole is because it is the sum of its parts.
1: Well, and I think that's an incredibly important point, is that part of, and actually you're foreshadowing something that's going to come up in, I hope, the interview that I'm blessed to do with John, you know, in for the December program. But the idea here is that this didn't happen spontaneously. It happened by committed visionary people who see a vision of something, right? And they go to people that are open to looking at other visions and open to making changes and open to trying something new. And not everything you try is going to work out, or it may not work out the first time. It may take three times, and whatever it is, it is. But the whole point is, one of the CUSA Symposium things that I use all the time is that, you know, that the role of leaders is the future and their job is change. So there's always a new opportunity or a new switch or a new angle on something that exists before. And good leaders know how to say yes, or they say yes, but, or they say yes, when, or yes, if, but there's always a yes component if it is related to the why and the values. And I think that's really kind of what's been driving it. And so that's kind of a natural segue to, I got one more question before we take this break, and we're way past where we should be taking a break, but that's you and me. That's cool. It's just you and me talking right now. So it's all right. We wouldn't be talking, you and I would be talking, if there weren't two dedicated visionaries named John and Tanya Maddox. And just share for a little bit for the listeners how you really met them. And you've already explained the recruiting process, which I think is fantastic because John did. But tell us a little bit about your connection with these two amazing, amazing people.
0: Well, I just love them. There's the short version. I think, you know, once I came on board and started working, I remember years ago, even before I was working in Ancient Faith, reading a blog. I think it was a blog that Molly Sabrin wrote. And that's, of course, John's daughter, Molly. Right. And maybe it was a social media post. But what I remember about it was she was talking about her dad. And she said that he was a person who did the right thing, even when no one was looking.
1: Yeah. Yeah.
0: And
1: classic example of moral values.
0: Right. And I think that once I came to work for him, one of the first things he said is that, you know, we operate here in an environment of trust. And I think that that's a fascinating, like, I could talk about that all night, but the basic thing I think that I saw in the pair of them, one, I learned what all in looks like, because John and Tanya, like, Ancient Faith is their third child, right? There's a whole, you know, a whole career's worth of love and dedication and patience and persistence and all of those things there. But what I have loved about, working for John, and watching, you know, and being in sort of in Tanya's sphere of influence as well, is it was an opportunity to recognize that this was a place where we could practice being a good Christian at work, right? Mm-hmm. Where our, a lot of companies have statements about, you know, integrity and all of that, but like, no, actually not that, like looking for, you know, the image of God and the other people that we were interacting with, remembering to, you know, expect the very best of them and to offer of our very best, and, you know, to trust and to be trustworthy, you know, to look for a charitable approach to something rather than a judgmental approach to something, you know, like there, the, that, I think that the sort of the hallmark of the company that the two of them created together was that thing where, you know, not only are work and life sitting right next to each other, but faith and work and life
1: In fact, they're one. In that environment, they can actually be one unified component. Let's get back to your fun comment, I bet.
0: It does. I mean, you can't take that lightly. Like,
1: right.
0: It is a gift to be in an environment where you get to do that, where you get to be a person and be a person of faith and be a worker all in the same context. And that's what they made. That's what they are. That's what they did.
1: All right, Melinda, now don't screw that up because it's...
0: Yeah, thanks, Bill.
1: No, it's tough. It's tough. It is. Oh, yeah, listen.
0: I mean, I think in some ways the first thing that I need to do is not to change it.
1: Yeah. Well, and that's one of those things that you we'll talk about that in the second segment here, because that's always the tricky part, right? But the piece, the value you articulated that John and Tanya brought is the environment of trust. And when you do, and I've just had the occasion in my doctoral program, I just had the occasion to do a ton of research for a series of papers and projects on, you know, what is really the core of excellent leadership. Mm-hmm. And I don't care who it is. I don't care what their background is. I don't care what studies they've done. Everyone 100% will put trust on the list, and most of them will put it number one on the list. That no matter what you do, you will never be an effective leader, and we would say an effective Christian, unless you establish trust. And trust is bound, tied together inexorably with faith. And so, you know, those two things are just, they cannot be separated for any real Christian. And you got a chance to see it modeled in John and Tanya, and you have the opportunity now to lead that organization. So what a blessing that is, huh?
0: It is.
1: And what a scary proposition. And how appropriate that is. We have a scary proposition on the night before Halloween. Okay, look, we're going to take a short break so that you can catch your breath and get a beverage of your choice. And when we return, we're going to start really getting into kind of the future and the vision of Ancient Faith Ministries as we go under the Melinda Johnson era. Please remember, we would love to hear from you. You can feel free to call in at 1-855-AF-RADIO. That's 1-855-237-2346. And if you haven't figured it out by now, we will actually stop and listen to you. So you don't have to worry about that, but we would love to hear from you. In any event, we'll be right back after a short break.
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1: Thank you very much, and welcome back to Stewardship Calling in our first Wednesday program, where I'm speaking with Melinda Johnson, the new CEO, and the title I've given her, Chief Visionary Officer of Ancient Faith Ministries. Again, remember, we'd love to hear any questions you have, or you can talk directly to Melinda at 1-855-AF-RADIO. That's 1-855-237-2346. And I don't know if anybody was paying attention, but I actually listened to the commercial breaks, and here's another example of something that is just really incredible, to that AFM is actually actually focusing on creating content for the hearing impaired, and yet another constituency that is, you know, not been fully fed, if you will, on the Orthodox ecosystem, let alone the Christian ecosystem. So God bless. All right, Melinda, throughout history, every successful organization, and not the ones that are not successful, all the successful ones have experienced a successful leadership transition. And that's where we are right now. And so John and Tanya have kind of finished their leg of the relay, so to speak, and they've handed the baton off to you for your leg of the relay. So let's talk a little bit about the change in your life and the change in your roles, both in the short term and in the long term. And if you want to then segue into some of your long-term vision things, I'm all in. So let's go with this. Where are we going in Ancient Faith Ministries?
0: Well, I was perfectly serious that part of what I am, what I hope I am, is stability, is the person mm-hmm. who in every sense has been, yeah. you know, trained and raised up, so to speak, by my predecessor, by John, right. that, you know, that's the person who taught me what this company is and how it works. And I was always very fortunate, you know, in my various positions that he let me try things, and experiment with things. And, you know, sort of, I had a taste of a lot of different parts of the company. Right. And I was very free to do that. I think it's important to say out loud, there are a lot of people who love Ancient Faith Radio and who love our books, that this is the same company that it was. It's not going away. It's not suddenly changing. It's not turning into something else. You know, on January 1st or 2nd, whichever is the Monday, you know, when we get up and it's me, instead of him, it's the same place. It's the same company, the same vision. God is still God. We're still going in the same direction. I think where I'm fortunate is that a lot of the things that are going to be changes are the next natural thing that would happen.
1: Good point.
0: Like I'm sitting here thinking, when I came on, I think there were 9 employees at Ancient Faith. And I think we're at 26, 27
1: wow.
0: now.
1: Wow.
0: So it's about, in 7 years, the company is 3 times the size that it was.
1: Triple, yeah.
0: I think sort of a lot of the next things are one, we've had a little bit of musical chairs because I'm going to stop doing what I was doing. So somebody else has to do what I was doing, and somebody else has to do what they were doing. So we've had a little bit of that. I think that there's sort of a thing in human affairs where when you have one big change, in an organization, everybody's mind sort of loosens its grip for a minute. And you have a chance to nudge things a little, mm-hmm. right? Like if mm-hmm. there's something you always wanted to streamline a bit, right? Like this is a chance to do that. So we've made ourselves, I think everybody in the company is sort of consciously looking around going, okay, while we're at it, is there anything else, you know, that we want to nudge a little bit. So, you know, for example, the little department that I was running has the art people in it and the marketing
1: the art people,
0: they're amazing. I feel like one of my things my dad taught me, God bless him. was that a successful organization is one that knows how to manage creative people.
1: Absolutely.
0: Because they're different, right? They have different needs. Like sometimes they're creative in the middle of the night, during business hours, right? So there's just, I think, you know, a lot of my job there was to create this, you know, put a fence around it and the field of daisies, put the artistic people in it and say, look, here's your space. Here's your ability to concentrate.
1: Go
0: here's your
1: magic.
0: Quiet, right? Go and make magic. And they do go and make magic, right? So the person who we originally hired as the social media manager to help me out, who then became our marketing director, is now going to be the director of marketing and communications because
1: there you go.
0: Her position has evolved through our understanding that social media is marketing now.
1: Right.
0: Like you can't have one person doing that one and one doing the other. That doesn't make sense. And a lot of marketing as it's envisioned in this Orthodox context is really communications. You know, we're not, what was that show? Ad Men? Like that is so not what's happening.
1: Yeah.
0: That is not what we're doing. Right. So, there's just been sort of, you know, her name is Ellie Shackelford Bernasal and she's fantastic. So look to hear more from her, but that is, you know, there's sort of that level of readjusting. And then I think that we're constantly looking at, what comes next. And again, that's not a change. You know, Ancient Faith has been, you know, on the radio side, maybe especially, but in general, John did a fantastic job of being aware of advances and changes in technology,
1: yes.
0: right? And saying, you know, we need to do that too. When social media came along, you know, we need to do that to internet radio. That was a technological advance, right?
1: Absolutely.
0: Radio used to be a land-based thing, right? So that's a trajectory that's begun. We need to keep doing it. We need to keep watching. You know, video is a big thing now, right?
1: Yep.
0: That's where it is. That's where the younger generation is. What are we doing? Your comment about YouTube, right?
1: Yep.
0: We need to up our game on that front. So I think a lot of what's in front of us is to do the next thing that's been set up by the good foundation that I'm inheriting.
1: What a wonderful way to say that too. I mean, not in the sense of, I'm not saying that just because, you know, people are concerned about what might happen kind of thing, but it is both A, so logical, B, it is so theological, you know, in the sense of, you know, that's that the apostles were constantly pushing and Christ said, not the time, not yet.
0: Right.
1: But, oh, by the way, this is the next thing that I want you to do. This is the next place we're going to go. And so, you know, it is both theological, you know, and logical. And it's also kind of biological because, you know, organisms mm-hmm. evolve and grow. And they don't ever stay in a stasis state. I mean, there's always, you know, cells are always reinventing themselves and things of that nature. And I think you're wise to take the opportunity of a transition to kind of say what's like. One of my favorite quotes. Okay. So it sounds like I'm a Steve Jobs guy. And to some extent I am, even though I do not use Apple products. So I'm not a creative in that regard. But one of the things that I use in my strategic planning stuff, Melinda, is a quote from Steve Jobs when he said that it doesn't make sense to hire smart people and tell them what to do. He's talking about Apple. He said, we hire smart people so they can tell us what to do. And I just think that is so wise. And that gets back to John's foundational element of trust. So that if you've made mm-hmm. a wise hire, and not every hire will be perfect, but if you make a wise hire and, you know, they prove to be consistent with the values and the vision that's been created, then sometimes the most important thing you can do is get out of their way. You know, or give them some guardrails and then get out of the way, you know, and that's hard. That's hard, and particularly for those people that are perfectionists. And let's face it, mm-hmm. writers have the bad rap of being, you know, kind of micromanagers of the word, so to speak. Right. So,
0: mm-hmm.
1: so it's, you know, yet another skill set that has to be developed. But I think I love the way you've articulated it so that the listeners will say, I don't have to worry. It's not like it's going to change overnight. It's not like under the Johnson era, you know, everything is going to be different.
0: No.
1: But there will be more, and it will be logical, mm-hmm. and it will make sense, and it will be make us more accessible and more useful to you. Is that
0: one of the things, and I know John and I have talked about this, one of the things that's really cool about where we are as a company is, you know, there are sort of seasons in a company's life, right? And when you're a startup, everybody just does everything because you're just trying to stay alive, right?
1: Chief cook and bottle washer. Yeah.
0: Exactly. I think when I came in like at 9 people, like they weren't exactly a startup anymore, but it wasn't in the very distant past, right?
1: Well, it didn't matter what your job description was. You just did what had to be done.
0: You did whatever, right. And where we are now, I think we're in a period of growth, you know, sales-wise and listener-wise and company-wise. You know, there's 3 times as many people. And what that means is we have the privilege of specialization, right? We can say like, I can make graphics for you, Bill. I mean, they're graphics. That's what you can say about them. They are graphics, but like, I don't have to do that anymore because I have somebody else who can do it, who actually knows how. It was one of the things that I noticed when we hired Ellie and she started doing social media. I was doing social media along with 9 other things, right? And I had learned enough about it that I could make it work.
1: Yeah.
0: But then watching the change when somebody who's specialized in that took it over, it's phenomenal.
1: And getting out of their way and providing them the tools, resources, support that they need and the encouragement, right? I mean, that's a big part of leadership is being the cheerleader of the vision, being the cheerleader of the why and keeping that top of mind for everybody, particularly when they hit a roadblock, particularly when something doesn't go well, particularly when, you know, something unanticipated happens. So that's fantastic. So I'm gonna embarrass you now. So that kind of comes with territory.
0: Nice.
1: So ladies and gentlemen, this may be my last broadcast on Ancient Faith Radio. But so one of our first speaking of the
0: take you out with the garbage, Bill.
1: That's right. I'm really good at that. I can do the garbage duty at AFM. You won't remember this, but I do. It's vividly planted in my mind. I was doing a keynote address at one of the conferences several years ago, pre-COVID and stuff like that. And there was a big snafu. There were like four or five of us at the airport. And there's a big snafu on the shuttle bus to get us out to the village. Certainly not created by Ancient Faith Ministries. It was a mess up in the transport company. And it was getting really close as to whether or not we were going to get there at the time in which everybody else would be finishing dinner and coming for a keynote address. And so I literally am like changing my clothes in the van, you know, to put on a coat and tie and stuff like that. And there's no chance. I mean, there's no thought about food and whatnot. So I get in there to set up all the technology, and you walked in, and you may not remember this. You walked in and then you said, "I got a plate of food for you. And when you're done, you know, we'll have some food for you." And I thought, that has got to be one of the most thoughtful acts. Not like, "Hey, I got a bag of, you know, chips and some munchies and stuff like that." But I actually saved a plate of food. And so I got to eat a plate of food because, again, back then you were doing everything, but you were actually thinking and focusing on, you know, what needed to be done in the circumstances and dealing with the change. So I just wanted you to know that. And I hope that you will now have a cafeteria set up so that there'll be constant food. No, I'm sorry. Yeah. I got a little ahead of myself.
0: Okay. Virtual. Bill. So
1: this is where you tell me, "Marianne, get them, go down to the refrigerator in your room." Okay. It's like, okay.
0: Right. Go get some donuts. Right.
1: So yeah, that's right. Exactly. So, you know, in my favorite leadership book, the Leadership Challenge book, the quote that I alluded to earlier is prominently featured in there, where it says that the domain of the leaders is the future and the work of leaders is change. And that doesn't mean, and that can be very scary for a lot of people. You've taken that scariness away. So let's start to talk about, we know what we do in the core basis. You've described it well, and you've described that you're adding incrementally more to it. But now let's put the visionary part of Melinda Johnson to test. Let's get in your head and find out what's going on in your head about, take a look 2, 3, 4, 5 years down the road, the adaptation, the change, the things that you think are just ideas right now bubbling in your head. Share some of those if you're comfortable.
0: So one of the things that I want to do, I feel like I'm the result of somebody else doing it, which is, I think that it's very important for our company as a whole to always be looking for and developing and mentoring the people who are going to replace us. Because I think you should always have your eye on the, you know, we're in many respects, you know, we're a voice for a number of things in the Orthodox world. I believe that we're a very important voice. And the only way it's going to keep going is if there's somebody standing behind me and somebody behind that person and behind that person. And that's true for everybody in the company, not just for me. Right. So John trained me. Right. Yeah. So I have all of the benefit that he could give me. We need to do that. We all need to do that. We need to be looking for the next graphic artist, for the next publishing head, for the next, you know, children's book editor, for the next radio head. Like, all of those people are out there in the world. They've probably been born. They're probably growing up. You know, they're ready for us to be looking for them, to be making opportunities for them, maybe internships, maybe, you know, mentoring relationships, something that lets them know this is yours. This is going to be yours. You're going to inherit it. And we want you to be equipped for that. And also, we want you, like, you can be a valued part of this company, you know, part of this voice. So that's definitely one thing.
1: Let me stop right there. Sure. I want to make sure that everyone, and this is kind of aligned with, you know, kind of the program I do. This is one of the tests of great leaders. Great leaders are always thinking about succession. They're always playing for succession. They already have succession. You see it a lot. You hear it a lot in football parlance where, you know, the quarterback gets injured and the phrase they use is next man up. Like, you know, everybody is cross-trained sufficiently that, you know, if God forbid something should happen to one of us, you know, we can get the job done. But unfortunately, many leaders are so insecure about their own leadership abilities that they're afraid to be vulnerable and actually be training their successor. And I think that is very powerful that you are enculturating, or continuing, if you will, the enculturation that John and Tanya brought to the organization as it gets bigger, because it's going to become much more critical the bigger the organization gets and the more people come to it. So that is brilliant. That is excellent, excellent leadership.
0: Well, thank you. Well, the other, I think that something that goes with that is that because of where we are as a company, and also I think because I have a natural inclination this way, one of the things that I'm already enjoying is looking at sort of building the structures of companyhood, right? As we've moved away from being a startup, you know, to look at, and this actually had already started happening before, you know, before now, but to continue our practice of, you know, documenting things, right? How did I do this? How do I do this? God forbid I got hit by a bus tomorrow and somebody walked into my desk. Would they be able to finish this job? You know, do I have records of things? There's a lot of beautiful, sort of sometimes unspoken, but certainly undocumented company culture. Like, how do we do things? Yes. Like, what is the ancient faith way of approaching X, Y, or Z? That I would like to see, you know, part of the way you hand those things on to the next generation is to record them, to leave a record of how we made decisions or how, you know, what we valued or, you know, what we have decided we don't do, right? What is our mission and what's not our mission? You can't do everything. So what are the, you know, what are the things that we do? So
1: that's part of enculturation. Looking, that's fantastic.

0: how we can enter those areas, how we can adapt whatever it is to our needs. You know, we're not Coca-Cola, right? We're not a big secular company. We're a small company. And also we're an Orthodox company. So there are some trends that we really don't want any part of.
1: That's right.
0: Right?
1: You can be nimble and faithful at the same time.
0: Right.
1: But you've got to be focused on both.
0: Right. Well, and it's no good being nimble if you're not faithful. Like if we let go of our mission, we might as well close up shop. Like there are plenty of media companies in the world. Nobody needs us unless we are what we are, which is an Orthodox media company.
1: Right. Right. Wow. So this has been and this completes everybody's first class in leadership development 101. No, seriously. I mean, you've checked so many of the boxes of the kinds of things
0: Exactly.
1: And that's the benefit. See, there's no one of those values, right? Of mm-hmm. learning from masters and learning from people with excellence, surrounding yourself with people that are better than you maybe so that you can learn from them and they can elevate your game as you elevate their game with other different skill sets. And so I think, you know, hopefully that listeners to Ancient Faith Ministries or participants to Ancient Faith Ministries, whether you're participating in the blogs or the podcasts or the live shows or the publishing arm or the store, any of those aspects, they're not going away. They will be improved. They will be expanded. They'll be the next generation of folks. And by the way, I'll tell you what the next thing is, and you know this, but I've actually, for a paper, you know, this is a thing we do when we research for you know, doctorate programs, right? Is AI. I mean, AI is going to be, artificial intelligence is going to be the next thing that we need to be thinking about. Everybody needs to be thinking about it, to be honest with you. Even Elon Musk, the visionary Elon Musk, whether you like him or you hate him, it doesn't matter. You know, he says the one thing he's most worried about is artificial intelligence. And from the Orthodox ecosystem, you know, that's something that we need to be out on top of, because it literally could go so badly for Orthodox Christianity if we're not a voice in that space and playing in that game. But that's another program. Okay. So let me ask you a question that is kind of off topic, but is on topic. And that is, you know, as you sit from your vantage point of interacting in the Orthodox orthosphere, as I refer to it regularly, what do you think our biggest challenges are in the orthosphere here? Let's start with the United States, because I think that's kind of the logical
0: I think
1: place.
0: That one of the biggest things I see, and I'm sure this is partly colored by the fact that I am a parent, but also I'm an employer. I think that there is an enormous communication gap or understanding gap between Gen X, right? My generation.
1: Yeah.
0: And millennials certainly, but also Gen Z, which is, you know, my child is Gen Z, right? So, and I think one of the hardest things about it is maybe both parties, you know, I'll speak for the grownups over here, because that's what I am. I think it's hard for us to grasp how much we don't grasp it.
1: Yeah.
0: How big the change is.
1: That was said so well. Yeah.
0: I think people assume that they understand more than they do. And so they don't realize, it sounds circular saying that, but because you think you understand, you don't realize that you don't understand.
1: Yeah. By definition, you don't almost.
0: Right.
1: I think a lot of the
0: stress going on in the church, a lot of the, you know, people, young people are leaving. I think that's why they're leaving, because the world that they're interacting with and trying to cope with is so far away from the world that our solutions and our chat and talk and you know, platitudes come from, that it's like, it might as well be a different planet. Right. So it feels like they aren't heard. Like you don't even know what I'm talking about level. It's not even a question of disagreeing. It's, you haven't even heard what I said. You don't even know that you haven't heard what I said. And I think that is a big problem. I mean, every generation, there's, you know, my parents' generation was different than mine, but I think this is a bigger gap. I think that the advent of social media and the technology that goes with it has made a much, much bigger gap between the parent and child generations than in previous.
1: I could not agree with you more. And I think all the research that I've seen on it points in that direction. Now, the what we do about it is, of course, always the tricky part. But
0: that's my second point, Bill.
1: Okay, there we go.
0: I think the other thing, and I don't think this is recent, I've seen this in various contexts all my life, people have a terrible tendency to fix the wrong thing. I think that we see there's a problem and we pick

0: the thing that we're inclined to fix, or that's easier to fix, or the first thing to fix, because we don't really want to grapple with the problem.
1: Yeah, you're fixing, you're attending to the symptoms, not the root cause. If you don't get to the root cause, you're going to see a different symptom manifest a different way. And so we got to get out of the symptomology treating and get into the root cause treating. You are 1,000% correct.
0: Away from that surface and look for the soul. Like, what is the soul of, or the core of what's happening? So that's a big one. And I think the other thing is letting other people speak for us. I can't remember what we were talking about in this amazing conversation we're having, but you said something about not being a voice. Oh, maybe it was AI. I think the Orthodox are making a good start at being a part of the human conversation, you know, being present on media, being, you know, being a voice, having opinions on current issues, or you know, making themselves heard. But we got to keep doing that, because if we don't, then what people know about us will be what other people say about us.
1: Exactly. You can't control the dialogue if you're not engaged in the dialogue. Somebody else is going to be controlling the dialogue. And so I think it's critically important that that be that be part of it. You know, I just, it's I think that is so right. Now, I mean, what it looks like and how it looks like, I mean, who knows? I mean, it's you know, let me just throw a number at you that won't make any sense whatsoever. Okay. But it's just something that I just came across. So this is last year now, 2020. Internet traffic, just the traffic along the internet, exceeded 3 zettabytes. Now, if you don't know what a zettabyte is, you're like everybody else in the universe. But to just give you perspective, that's more than 3 trillion gigabytes. Now, everybody understands what a gigabyte is because we think about that. And here's the amazing thing. That was 2020. The current prediction, or the prediction based on current trends, is that it's going to be 50% larger this year. So, so just, you know, you can't wrap your head around that. And yet at the same time, that's the position you're in. You know, you got to kind of wrap your head around that and say, okay, so what does that mean? Now, because you said something else earlier that was really powerful and really important, I'm sure nobody misses that. And that is, you can't do everything. I mean, there are a lot of great ideas in the world. And, you know, one of the things that I teach in our strategic planning program for parishes and ministries is we use the 4 disciplines of execution of the Covey organization. And one of the principles there is that you have to say no to good ideas. And sometimes you have to say no to great ideas so that you can put extra effort on the ideas that will make a difference, the ideas that are truly transformational. And it is so hard. And that's where I said before, you know, the yes, but, or the yes, if, or the yes, when. In other words, maybe, but we're just not ready for it right now. And and I think that's a really powerful point that you made that I think cannot be lost in the exercise here as we start to look out into the future. Well, that's just amazing. So here's a benign question. So let's make the, now that you start to make the transition, what's a life in the day of Melinda Johnson like? Take us through a day in your life.
0: My life is, and I think this is what I'm going to love most about, one of the things I'm going to love most about this is, then this was always partly true. A lot of it is conversation. I'm either listening to somebody or I'm talking to somebody. All day long. I'm in a meeting, or I'm brainstorming, or problem solving, or helping somebody else problem solve and somebody else brainstorm. And I think it's partly that, and also a lot of connecting, right? So I see this person with this skill set and this person with this problem. And if that skill set and that problem got together, there would be a fantastic solution. Like that kind of sort of the human equation, right?
1: Right.
0: Both within the organization, looking, you know, here's a strength and here's a need. How can we put them together? And then in the organization's mission and interaction with the church as a whole, looking for, you know, there's somebody who's doing something great. Well, we're a big megaphone, you know, let's use our megaphone to promote that, what that person is doing that's so great. We can't do it ourselves, but we can give a voice to it for them.
1: Yeah. There's nothing inconsistent. There's nothing at all inconsistent with being a disciple of the Orthodox Church, Christian faith, however you want to articulate it, and those that are practicing it. I mean, that is, in some respects, a perfect opportunity for ancient faith ministries. And the willingness to engage in that is really a gift that you give the community. So you're talking and you're listening. Right? Is that what you do now?
0: That's what I do. I talk and I listen and I problem solve and I write things, but different things now. Like I'm writing an employee handbook. The story of what employees do at H&P.
1: Lord have mercy. No, outsource
0: the great American novel.
1: Yeah, you need to outsource that. I mean,
0: I don't. Wrong answer, Bill.
1: You need to make it creative, at least. Make it a fun story. Write it into a story.
0: No, I need to let it be what it is. What it is the very first step that I'm making of documenting the culture and the practices of the company that I know. Exactly, I can't outsource that. No outsource is gonna understand it the way I do.
1: Okay, well, that's different than when you said employee manual. I mean, we did this in the law firm all the time. Those are the most boring things that nobody ever reads that are just the legal minimum requirements. You're talking about something entirely different. You're talking about the cultural manual. You're talking about something much bigger than the boring legal stuff, although it has to include the boring legal stuff.
0: No, I'm going to disagree with you, Bill. I'm talking about an employee manual. But I think things have meaning, right? So this is a little document. You know, it's not going to be nobody reads them when they're the size of the encyclopedia.
1: Amen.
0: It's the bare bones, but what it is it's us practicing what we're doing. It's us saying, like I said, we're documenting, we're building the bones of ourselves as an organization. Yeah. We're past the point of being a little startup. We have the mental space, the bandwidth, and the desire to make
1: creativity.
0: To make an organization. So one of the things an organization has is a central document where we can go look and see, you know, which are the holidays and what's the policy on travel and like those. So I don't like, and again, I have too much fun at work. I don't think it is boring. I think it's fascinating because it's my company and it has a manual now.
1: That's right. There's a celebration. You're the first person I have ever seen in 40 years of practicing law, although I don't practice actively anymore, that got excited about an employee manual. It's such a refreshing, it's such a refreshing thing to see that. That joy in what is usually
0: order, Bill. It's order is one of our values, right?
1: Yeah,
0: it is. Transparency and order and integrity and a place for everything and everything its place. That sounds so Navy, but the Navy is one of my formative influences, so that's okay.
1: Yeah, it's perfect. No, I mean honestly, that provides the roadmap that everyone's looking for. In other words, you've given me the guardrails, right? So I know what is on the outer limits of behavior. Uh-huh. But in the meantime, because you are a creative organization, you're not saying you have to get up at 9 o'clock, you have to sit by your computer at 9:45, because that just doesn't work for the best in class organization. So a beautiful guardrail document that stays committed and focused on the vision and the why and the values is just so perfect at this time.
0: It's as much about what you leave out of it as what you put into it.
1: That's the truth. And that truth about everything. And especially writing, right? It's especially true writing. I mean, you know, one of the exercises that anybody does in academic circles is, you know, word limit. And what a powerful thing a word limit is, you know? And so you and the publishing arm are very accustomed to that kind of stuff. And we in the legal side are like, oh no, more words are better. Let's just keep writing. You know?
0: More.
1: Yeah, exactly. And that's why they're incomprehensible. So, you know, anyway, and it's such a beautiful gift that you can give when you can do that. So look, one of the things that I've been abusing your time so much, and I know you've got so many things else to do in time, but one of the things that is repeatedly mentioned, but I don't think people really understand it, is when it is said on the air, and we have, you know, PSAs that say it all the time, that Ancient Faith Radio is a ministry that is listener supported. Talk a little bit about the listener supported aspects of this enterprise that you're on, because that's very different from just about every experience that every listener has in their daily lives. That ain't what they do for their daily lives. So what I'm not sure we're explaining that clearly enough, because if we explain it clearly enough, I think that there'd be even greater support. So put some color behind that. Put your creative writing juices on that.
0: So we operate with the blessing of the Antiochian Archdiocese, but we are a financially independent entity. So we don't have, somebody else paying for us. We have to pay for us. And we have, you know, we produce products and sell products in our store side. And then on the radio side, we have listener donations, people writing a little check or credit card or donating as they're checking out at the store. That money comes in. That's what pays for Ancient Faith Radio. And I think that one of the things that I do now now that I'm, you know, getting trained in and adding to all these systems, like I get to see donations as they're coming in. And I'll tell you something, Bill, they often come with a note, right? Oh, so here's my $5 and it says, I love you guys. Oh. Or hi from Sweden. or, you know, this, you were part of my walk into the church, or I can't live without you. Like, we've gotten some amazing letters. And when I think about listener support, I'm thinking about both. I'm thinking about the $5, and I'm also thinking about the love that came with it, because that keeps us going. That is why we get up in the morning and do what we do. So we need people's, we need your prayer and your love, and we need your understanding, because our jobs can be complicated and the situations that we find ourselves in can be complicated. And we need donations. We need money. That's how we have the equipment and the personnel and, you know, services like audio editing and internet service, right? This is an internet radio station. We have to pay for internet, right? Those are our bills that come in every month, right? Just like everybody else's bills. We have a physical studio that has rent and lights and, you know, all those things. So it's people's, think about it though. Like, think about how big the company, how big Ancient Faith Radio is. Everybody listening, you bought that. Yeah. That was people, you know, making big donations and little donations. Like, we get donations that are like, you know, $1.75, right? Yeah, that's whatever. What you had left as you were checking out of the store. And we get, you know, thousands of dollars. They're all equally valuable. That's what makes it, you know, possible in our incarnational world for this ministry to exist.
1: And I appreciate the way you've said that. I mean, in terms of, you know, I am, you know, when you're in the stewardship business, quote unquote, because it's not a business, obviously, but when you're in the generosity encouragement approach, you know, the answer is, what's the value to you? In other words, you know, back in the old days, for us really old timers, us boomers, we would say, you know, show me a person's checkbook and I'll tell you what they believe in. I know nobody keeps a checkbook anymore, but you know, show me what somebody's e-investments and you know, e-expenditures are, and I can tell you what they believe in. Right. So for anybody listening, who has received any value, probably not from my program, but certainly some of the other great offerings that the Ancient Faith Ministries platform makes available. You know, this is a good time, particularly the holidays, is a good time for you to think about, how useful has this been for you? How helpful has it been to you? At what point did you get something of value that you didn't really have to pay for? It was given to you. And now you have the opportunity to invest in it, because, as you know, as Melinda, as you said so eloquently, I mean, the equipment that is necessary and stuff like that. I know the studio back in Chesterton just underwent a whole new transformation, albeit because of a water leak. But still, I mean, there's expensive stuff that needs to be done in terms of making this available to the next generation of technology and platforms, et cetera. And of course, the growth of the employee base. So I appreciate you doing that. And I hope that everybody's listening here will think about some value that they've received from something from the Ancient Faith Ministry program and make a contribution. And I'm not asking for small contributions. I'm asking for large contributions. So, and it's not for me. I don't get paid, so it's all cool with me. But, you know, I'm just telling you that this is something that I'm hoping that during this holiday season, and frankly, throughout the year, that you will contemplate making an investment in, so that others will be served, including yourself and your children and your grandchildren. So I think that's hopefully a big part of what you're all about.
0: If I could just tag onto that, Bill, do it for the value that you receive, but also recognize that it serves other people. One of the things that I love doing, and I would encourage people to do, you can look on our website and see letter. There's a, what do we call it, listener comments, I think.
1: Years
0: worth of letters that have come in. But we get people telling us things like, I was sitting with someone I love who was dying, and we were listening to Ancient Faith Radio for comfort while that person was dying. Like, we get, you know, when I can't sleep, I put the Ancient Faith Radio app on, and I put it in my pillowcase and lay my head on it so I won't disturb my spouse, and I listen until I fall asleep. Like,
1: oh, good. I'm glad they didn't say that. I listen to stewardship calling until that guy puts me to sleep.
0: I fall asleep. That's probably the streaming music station, but seriously, like, we get the most gut-wrenching, loving, people are holding hands with us, sometimes in despair, sometimes in grief, in love, just for company. All of the voices of our, you know, our writers and our podcasters, those are people who are holding people up. And when you hold up the people who hold people up, you're holding up the people they hold up. I know that sounds very involved.
1: No, say that slow again.
0: Ancient Faith, the people at Ancient Faith are holding people up. This ministry holds people up. So if you hold us up, and you're holding up you're lifting in your arms all of the people that we are carrying.
1: And you will never see them, and you may never know them, and that's okay. That's not for you to do. That's all in God's eyes. But in the meantime, the opportunity, and so this is why I think this power, this is a leverage investment. This isn't just an investment of in an entity or in paying a salary. It is an investment in leverage. Will you get something out of it? God willing, you will. Will your children get something out of it? God willing, they will. But people you don't know and will never see and will never hear from are also getting a benefit out of that investment. And so that's why I really would ask everybody to think about that in that context, because I think that's fun. And particularly now that, you know, you're going to start, you know, ancient faith AI. No, I'm joking. When John first approached me about ancient faith radio, I said, radio? Who has a radio anymore? And he kind of looked at me and he said, oh, you old people don't get it, do you? So anyway, it's all good. It's all good. I'll have some fun with Mr. Maddox in December.
0: Sure,
1: but all right. So look, we have so far exceeded and abused your time that it's not even funny. And I thank you for that, because the time is the most valuable asset you have that you'll never get back again. So, but before we sign off, I always give my guests the last chance to offer any final thoughts or insights or anything else they wish they would have said earlier on or want to say late on. So it's all you, and I'm going to back away from the microphone and just listen.
0: I just want to say that I am thankful to God every day that I get to do what I love for a living. And I know that not everybody has that gift. I wish it for everyone. I wish that everybody could do what they loved for a living. And that I don't take it lightly. I'm thankful for it. And I try to remember every day how thankful I am, not to ever take it for granted, because it is very precious to me. I love ancient faith. I love working for ancient faith. I'm thrilled out of my brains that I get to be the CEO. That's an amazing. I'm not done being excited. It might take me a few years to be done being excited. But
1: don't ever not be excited. Keep it up.
0: It's looking good, Bill. I don't see this wearing off anytime soon, but I want to end on a note of gratitude. I'm so thankful. I'm so happy about this and so thankful. And I will do the best I possibly can. I will invest all there is of me in this. And, you know, I ask people's forgiveness in advance for any mistakes that I make. Just know that I'm trying as hard as I can. And if I make a mistake, I will try to learn from it and get up and do better the next time.
1: Wow. I don't think anybody could have said anything better than that. And I thank you for ending on such a powerful and poignant moment in terms of that, both, you know, with the vision and the encouragement and the enthusiasm, but also in the asking for the humility and asking for forgiveness in advance. Cause you know, we're all human. We're all going to make mistakes.
0: We are.
1: That's normal. One of the things, Melinda, that you've demonstrated, there's an amazing, amazing professor. Her name is Dr. Angela Duckworth, who's done some extensive research on a phenomenon that really is one of the distinguishing characteristics of success. And it isn't intelligence, and it isn't appearance, and it isn't education, and it isn't socioeconomic status. It's grit. G-R-I-T, just grit, hard work, just pushing forward, moving forward, being enthusiastic about what you're doing and continuing forward. And I think that's what you've demonstrated tonight in spades, probably, is that you are going to approach this new mission, this new chapter, both in your life and the life of Ancient Faith Ministries, with grit and determination, but committed to the values of the institution that the Maddox family have so carefully crafted and have put into your hands. And what a gift that is. So thank you 1,000 times. Thank you for taking the time away from your schedule to really start to set the vision and the picture of what the new chief visionary officer, I'm going to keep saying that, is going to do. Of course, I always am grateful to Matushka Trudy Richter, who is silent behind there once I grabbed her and put her on the program here. But she is the faithful producer back in Chesterton, Indiana. And I also am grateful to the rest of the Ancient Faith team that make all of this possible and make it sound and seem easy. I'll be back in just a few days for my Stewardship Calling First Wednesday program on November 2nd. For scheduling reasons, unfortunately, it had to be pre-recorded, so I already know it's in the can, but it will be aired on November 2nd. The First Wednesday program is, they always are, at 8 p.m. right here on Ancient Faith Radio. And my guest, my special guest, is none other than the person that would normally be talking to you on a Sunday night, and that's Father Evan Armitage. But no, it's not because he's going to do a Orthodox Today program on Stewardship Calling, which he does the other four Sundays in this time slot, we're actually going to be talking extensively about his new book that is published by, let me see if I can think the name of the publisher. Oh, yeah, it's Ancient Faith. Anyway, it's called Reclaiming the Great Commission. And Father Evan and I have been on somewhat of the same journey out in the orthosphere, and you are not going to want to miss this program because the two of us dug into, in great detail, his phenomenal book, Reclaiming the Great Commission, that you can get at the Ancient Faith store, and learning how to better serve the Lord and strengthen Christ's church. And then the final show of the year is, I'll be honest with you, the one I was hoping never to do, but I've been given the high honor of interviewing the founder and creative genius behind the extensive global voice of orthodoxy that we call Ancient Faith Ministries. But you're not going to want to miss this program because I'm going to get John Maddox to tell the origin story and the lessons that he learned along the way. And if you've listened to what Melinda has said in this program, you have learned that she was trained by a great leader. And on that program on December 7th, it's going to air in the first Wednesday slot, as the Stewardship Calling programs generally do, at 8 p.m., you're going to listen to a great leader that trained the great leader you just heard today, and truly one of the finest gentlemen that I've ever met in my life. So that'll be the December 7th program right here at Ancient Faith Radio at 8 p.m. Eastern, where we're going to be having a wonderful talk with the Honorable John Maddox. So if you find any of these Stewardship Calling First Wednesday or Fifth Sunday programs, please tell your friends, tune in. 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And for those of you that aren't keeping track, today is October 30th, 2022. 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And if you have any questions and you want to reach me, you can always reach me at bill@stewardshipcalling.com. 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As I always do at the end of every program, including this program, where we welcome to a new chapter of the life of Ancient Faith Radio, a new chapter for Father Johnson, right, and a new chapter for Melinda, I ask you to remember that two of the most important days of your life are, first, the day you were born, and second, the day you figure out why. And if you were paying attention, Melinda told you she is living her why. And if you're not already living your stewardship calling, I hope that you'll begin prayerfully to discern your why and stewardship calling, and then start living the most extraordinary second part of your life in the next chapter. Thanks for listening. God bless you. And as always, I pray that you S-O-T-P-A-E-T-J, which stands for Stay on the Path, capital T, capital P, and enjoy the journey. Good night, and God bless.

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1: This was the wretched society in which, at a vulnerable age, I was to study the textbooks on eloquence. I wanted to distinguish myself as an orator for a damnable and conceited purpose, namely, delight in human vanity. Following the usual curriculum, I had already come across a book by a certain Cicero, whose language, but not his heart, almost everyone admires. That book of his contains an exhortation to study philosophy and is entitled Hortensius. The book changed my feelings. It altered my prayers, Lord, to be towards you yourself. It gave me different values and priorities. Suddenly, every vain hope became empty to me, and I longed for the immortality of wisdom with an incredible ardor in my heart. I began to rise up to return to you. For I did not read the book for sharpening of my style, which is what I was buying with my mother's financial support now that I was 18 years old and my father dead for 2 years. I was impressed not by the book's refining effect on my style and literary expression, but by the content. My God, how I burned with longing to leave earthly things and fly back to you. I did not know what you were doing with me. For with you is wisdom. Love of wisdom is the meaning of the Greek word philosophia. This book kindled my love for it. There are some people who use philosophy to lead people astray. They lend color to their errors and paint them over by using a great and acceptable and honorable name. Almost all those who in the author's times and earlier behaved in this way are noted in that book and refuted. That text is a clear demonstration of the salutary admonition given by your spirit through your good and devoted servant. See that none deceives you by philosophy and vain seduction, following human tradition, following the elements of this world and not following Christ, in whom dwells all the fullness of divinity in bodily form. At that time, as you know, light of my heart, I did not yet know these words of the apostle. Nevertheless, the one thing that delighted me in Cicero's exhortation was the advice not to study one particular sect, but to love and seek and pursue and hold fast and strongly embrace wisdom itself whenever found. One thing alone put a brake on my intense enthusiasm, that the name of Christ was not contained in the book. This name, by your mercy, Lord, this name of my Savior, your Son, my infant heart had piously drunk in with my mother's milk, and at a deep level I retained the memory. Any book which lacked this name, however well written or polished or true, could not entirely grip me. I therefore decided to give my attention to the Holy Scriptures and to find out what they were like. That is our Father among the Saints, Saint Augustine of Hippo, in his book, The Confessions. I'm your host, Professor Cyril Gary Jenkins, and you are listening to Light Through the Past.
2: Light Through the Past, A Survey of Church History. Dr. Cyril Gary Jenkins examines the course and development of the Orthodox Church, its struggles with heresy, the empire, and relations to other Christian bodies. Here's Dr. Jenkins.
1: Greetings, everyone. Welcome once again, episode 103, Christ is Among Us. We are now marching, of course, into the life of St. Augustine of Hippo. I imagine the life of St. Augustine and his teachings, more aptly, will probably carry us almost to Pascha. So I may set aside one episode because there will be a week in which I am in Rome. And so therefore I will keep up the schedule of posting, but after the week I am in Rome, which coincides to Latin Palm Sunday, that it'll span the week, the end of the week before and the beginning of the week after Latin Palm Sunday, I doubtless will spend at least an episode talking about Rome. It is a place of saints. It is a place of martyrs. It is a place of the ancient world that, you know, Rome has essentially decided to keep up. And so anyway, I shall be there. I'm looking forward to that. But for now, right, let us swing our mind back to St. Augustine. Today I want to talk about the formative influences on his life, and there are a few of them. And these are formative influences going up to his conversion. And it's interesting, I read from last week about you made us for yourself, and our heart is restless until it rests in thee. And this is a recurring thing and a theme in St. Augustine, right? One major theme is that sin is willfulness. Why? It is a willfulness disregard of what we ought to be doing. And what we ought to be doing is seeking God. But we constantly turn away from God. And his great struggle here, and there are a couple struggles that he talks about, but the first great struggle is with human vanity. And he mentions this right here, and that it is upon the reading of Cicero that he decides, I need to avoid the life of vanity, right? And it's an odd thing that he still has this idea of pursuing the teaching of oratory. And I'll talk more about this in just a moment, but he struggles with this. And one of the great points about his struggle is that he struggles to find Christians who are learned, who are eloquent, who are persuasive. And as we will see, part of his reason for attaching himself to the Manichees was because he thought they gave a better explanation of what scripture was than any of the scriptural teachers he had met. Now, I mean, it's kind of odd, he's coming from North Africa, that he had never really read Tertullian on any of these things. We know that he does later. But for the moment, he says he picks up the scriptures, and what he finds is that this Old Testament is full of all these anthropomorphisms and things like this. They even carry across into the New Testament. And it staggered Augustine, right? He didn't know what he was reading. This is one of the important points. His quest for human glory, in one sense, comes to an abrupt end. I mean, it incipiently comes to an end in reading Cicero. It will come more fully to an end on meeting St. Ambrose. But more on that in a bit. But let us return to Cicero. If you were studying oratory in Latin, you read Cicero. And Cicero was always seen as the master of eloquence, the master of persuasion. And he is, as it were, the source most often sought by those looking for the sources of eloquence and oratory in the Renaissance, which is how the Renaissance began. The Renaissance began in a quest for oratory and for eloquence and for good writing. They weren't going to find it in the medievals, the medieval Latin writers. I mean, they were pale shades of the Latin of the ancient world. So where do we go to find how to write? Well, we go back to Cicero. And it's interesting that Saint Augustine says many people loved his words. So in Augustine's day, 900 years before the Renaissance barely is beginning, Augustine's making the point. They liked him for his words, but not for his heart. And so Cicero was a Roman orator and statesman. I think his birth is 105. His death is most certainly in 42. Murdered by Mark Antony. Oddly enough, he had been a defender of Octavius and a champion of Octavius, but in the rapprochement between Antony and Octavius, Octavius just gave him up. I mean, he was one of the most brilliant orators, and I'll talk about that in a second, but what we should say is statesman of the ancient world. And I mean, and it's interesting because during the Renaissance, the father of humanism, Petrarch, wrote to Cicero and basically lambasted him, because after the end of the one civil war, that is the civil war involving Caesar and Pompey, Caesar basically, and Cicero had withstood Caesar, all right? And when Caesar comes to power, he forgives Cicero, grants him clemency. And Cicero goes to his villa in Tusculum. Tusculum is a town to the south of Rome, not to be confused with Tuscany to the north, that is Florence. But to Tusculum, and there he writes a number of orations, disputations. He writes a number of things, his book on friendship. And Petrarch writes to Cicero and says, why did you leave the pursuits of philosophy in order to enter into a young man's business, meaning the ambitious life of politics? Because after Caesar's assassination, Cicero comes out and starts weighing in against Antony in the struggle that was to ensue, the initial struggle between Antony and Octavius, such as it was. It foreshadowed the much greater struggle between Antony and Octavius, which ends in Antony and Cleopatra's death, all right? Cicero was educated in Athens. He knew Greek. He read the Greeks. His work, the Hortensius, is actually a plea to philosophy. And of course, it's one of the works by Cicero that we've lost. And fortunately for us, it is a very quoted book, so we know a good bit about what it says. And one of the people that quotes it the most is Saint Augustine. This is no small feat, because of all the authors of the ancient world, most of the words, or I should say, the author whose words are most fully preserved, that is, we can have the most of them, is Saint Augustine. Saint Augustine, we have more of his manuscripts, we have more of his books, more of his pages and letters and words than anyone from the ancient world. His collected writings dwarf Jerome, Ambrose, Hilary, Saint Gregory the Theologian, Saint Athanasius, Plato, right? It dwarfs them all. Even the big output of Cicero, it dwarfs. And so we know about this book, Hortensius. And in it, basically, Cicero is arguing to love and take up philosophy, that is, pursue wisdom. And of course, to someone such as Cicero, we only know and can become what we love. That is, we have philanthropic feelings, right? And I should not even say philanthropic feelings, that would be the wrong word, but that we have empathy for what we're reading, right? We can't understand Nietzsche if we despise him. We may despise his thoughts, we may despise the outcome of things about him, but we need to take up him and be sympathetic to him, or we don't understand what he is saying. It's rather key. Well, this is Cicero, and Cicero basically is saying that to pursue wisdom, to love wisdom, means we cannot be distracted by all the other things. And there are things that distract us from wisdom. Among these things, food, pleasure, and of course, carnal relations, right? Sex. And this is what really pinches Augustine. And so on the one hand, he realizes, I need to, as it were, get over my common law wife, my concubine, but I just can't. Even when he sends her away, finally, at the urging of Monica to say, you know, you want this position in Rome and in Milan, but she is low-born and they're not going to hire you if that is the case, that you are taken up with her. So he sends her away, but then takes up with someone else, someone of higher station. So in the eyes of the pagans, oh, this is okay. But Augustine couldn't overcome his lust. And he couldn't put it away. He realized that the life he really needed to take up, the real life of the pursuit of wisdom, was a life that necessarily meant the monastic life. This is what he knew. And so it is Cicero who first puts him on this path. Now, it also means that Cicero also puts him on a path, let us say, that ultimately comes in Augustine, let us say, not having the best view of marriage, right? That marriage at times could be a secondary estate, as opposed to an honorable and prominent estate. We'll talk about this later when we talk about Augustine and lust, Augustine and marriage, Augustine and fornication, and things like this. It's a big, fraught, and difficult topic because Augustine is kind of all over the map. His life was long, he wrote a lot, and so therefore it's kind of wrong to say, well, this is what Augustine thought, all right? We could say Augustine thought some of these things at this time. And this is one of the problems with any thinker. He thought it here, did he think it here? Right? So that's always a question. But Cicero is key. Cicero is key. And of course, Cicero is key in Augustine's pursuit of oratory. And oratory is not just knowing how to pronounce words and make happy, melodious sounds. There are people that I've listened to, and if you just read the transcripts of what they say, it is frightening how vacuous some of these people are. But oh, they can speak. They can speak so well. They have such great power in their voice. Great illustration of this. There was a Shakespearean actor, and even did quite well in Hollywood, things like this, a man named Richard Burton. And if you look him up, you can find all sorts of clips of Richard Burton doing Shakespeare online, all sorts of things, right? This was Richard Burton. And Burton, one night on The Tonight Show, I have no idea if this is on YouTube. I probably should have looked it up. He simply opened the phone book and started reading names. It was incredibly moving. And you will find that you're going to find many of these well-spoken politicians or even ministers. If you actually start looking at their words, there's not a lot to them. This is exactly what oratory was not. Oratory meant taking and amassing the evidence that is set before me and arranging it in such a way that I can see the truth and the logic of things. All right, it's built on logic, it's built on grammar, but it is the proper place of a statesman. So that once we look at Cicero, if we look at Cicero's speeches before the assembly, particularly the ones on the Catiline controversy, right, you can read them and see the power of the words and the scope of the argument and the persuasion and effect that he wants. Oratory had to do with rhetoric, eloquence, but it needed all the other sciences. It needed history, it needed philosophy, it needed ethics, right? It needed all these things so that someone who pursues oratory is basically pursuing a public life that is spent, for lack of a better term, what some people can call a public intellectual, all right? These were the public intellectuals of the day, because the public intellectuals, while they certainly wrote things, the public intellectuals were at the forum or at the agora. And so in a sense, when Paul is on Mars Hill, Paul is playing the part of a public intellectual. So this is what Cicero is talking about. And he's basically saying, if you want to pursue these things, the first thing you have to pursue is a love of wisdom. And you need to get rid of those things that distract you from this love. All right. Don't be the married man who's constantly looking at other women. This is kind of what he's saying. If you really love wisdom, do not be distracted by things that are outside of your grasp. And if you did grasp them, would only be detrimental to you. So this is the first person, let us say, who has this great influence upon Saint Augustine. Though St. Augustine, of course, is quite ready to admit the influence of this individual is largely because I'm always looking for you. You gave me grace when I was nursing upon Monica's breasts. This is what he's saying, right? That God, you wanted me to turn to you. And therefore, Cicero set me upon the right path. If only his book had mentioned your son. Of course, an impossibility because Cicero was murdered 42 years before our Lord's birth. But it did turn me at last to scriptures. It set me upon a right path, even though I didn't quite understand your scriptures. It wasn't even a matter of quite. I didn't understand them at all, Augustine would say. And so this is where he goes off into the next place to think, and where he thought he'd come up with, well, a better understanding of reality, and this was the Manichees. The Manichees were a despised minority in the Roman world. Mani was a Persian, and therefore Manichaeism was often seen as a subversive Persian cult. The Manichaeans were dualists, meaning an absolute dualists, as opposed to the Gnostics, who we could call mitigated dualist. What's the distinction? Absolute dualists believe that God is actually two, not one. The good God is opposed by the God of darkness and evil and matter. And indeed, the creation of the world came against the will of the good God, and that part of the good God, sparks, as it were, of the great fire, had descended into the world of matter in the midst of the conflict of the Manichees. And these sparks now lie hidden among the elect. All right? And it was the task of Manny to call these, the elect, out of their life of Hylishness, right? The Hylic life, H-Y-L-A, Hyla, as the idea of the body, all right? And therefore, what we want is a purely unembodied religion in order to get back to the God of light. Now, I will tell you, there are all sorts of kind of strange philosophical reasons to pursue this. Largely having to do with a kind of a notation in Aristotle that every assertion implies its opposite or implies its contradiction. And therefore, how could there be one single ultimate if there is nothing standing opposed to it? And of course, this is the point of an ultimate. And I don't want to say this point is not lost on Aristotle or on Plato. But that there is a transcendent ultimate. And therefore, when we say nothing stands opposed to it, one of the things the Manichees did was they kind of reified nothingness. They actually made nothing into a person, right? And just said his name was nothing. This is kind of what the Manichees did, all right? And so Augustine falls into this. Now, the Manichees had, of course, little regard for the God of the Old Testament, They very much strongly leaned on certain passages in Paul about the flesh warring against the spirit because the body was an evil, all right? And therefore, in all of this, Augustine took this up. And one of the things that Augustine loved, this fed into his arrogance and pride, was that he would use Manichaeism as a way to attack Christians, right? They were just ignorant people. They believed their God had parts, okay? And so in this argument, in these struggles, right, that he goes through, Augustine pulls in and persuades other people to become Manichees, among whom is a student named Alypius. Alypius, A-L-Y-P-I-U-S. Alypius. Now, Alypius, we eventually find later on, converts with Augustine. He's baptized when Augustine is baptized, all right? Alypius becomes a lawyer, and he's ever Augustine's friend. And so the Manichees had these ideas, but pretty soon Augustine realizes there are deep problems with Manichee thought, particularly this notion of double ultimates. And of course, among the people that kind of, as it were, push him out of Manichaeism. Now, Augustine joins the Manichees. He is what is called an auditor. He doesn't take the final plunge to become one of their initiates. And there are things that hold him back. First and foremost, there are some real unanswered questions. And Augustine, as he grows older, comes to realize there are unanswered questions. And when he finally meets this great elder, Faustus, what does he do? He meets Faustus, and Faustus can't answer his questions. All right? And so this is one of the things that helps drive Augustine, but Augustine's already being driven from them. First and foremost, he found that the life the Manichees led, the initiated, the elders of them, the life they led was supposed to be a life of complete abstinence and austerity. But then he found out that there were members of the elect who were kind of ending up in sexual trouble, right? They weren't supposed to be procreating. And there they were. They weren't supposed to be having sex, but there they were, right? Anyway. But the other reason is because Augustine found Platonism. And particularly the Platonism of the Neoplatonists, such as Plotinus and Porphyry. And they gave a much better explanation about the source of evil than did the Manichees. They gave a much better idea about the relationship of the ultimate, the one, to creation. In a sense, Plotinus's one was not at the top of a chain of existence. All right? I found it interesting, among the people that I read and have read on St. Augustine. One of them is Henry Chadwick. And I used Henry Chadwick for many things, and he's a brilliant, brilliant guy. He is a historian. I shouldn't beat up on historians. I'm a historian. But he made this statement about Plotinus and Porphyry having, you know, their god at the top of a great chain of being, which Plotinus and Porphyry would have not liked, because to them, the one was totally beyond being, was completely ignorant of the world underneath of it, was so far removed that there was no material or intellectual way to ascend to the one. And the one, Plotinus called to

and then spirit. And these three kind of make up the, and the word is hypostases, within the triad. And, but, now the name escapes me of who I read this from. It might have been J.D. Kelly, who basically said, there is no doubt that when Augustine read Plotinus, he saw the Christian Trinity. Or, I think maybe he said he believed he saw the Christian Trinity. There is no doubt. There is no doubt, however, that what Plotinus said had anything to do with the Christian Trinity. All right? And so when we look at this and we look at Plotinus, what makes Plotinus so important? Well, first and foremost is this doctrine of the One. The One. All right? That is a God who is immaterial. He's not made of subtle matter. This was the Manichees. The One is totally separate, right? And while matter has to do with evil, and in a sense there would be no evil without matter, because evil in Plotinus is essentially a distraction from the good. And matter causes this distraction. So it's not that matter is evil, but matter is kind of where the occasion of evil, all right? And so this is really what Plotinus was teaching. Plotinus himself was incredibly opposed to the Gnostics and their whole idea about secret knowledge of God and initiatory rites and things like this. The Manichees are, we could say, part of the world of Gnosticism, but they were absolute dualists, right? The absolute principle of the universe was two. In Gnostics, the Gnostics were what were called mitigated dualists. They would believe there was one God, or even one dyad, depending which Gnostic system you looked at. And, but to the Gnostics, there's a descent of emanations, archons, until finally these descents and emanations are far enough removed from the initial one or initial principle that finally there is an archon who has forgotten and doesn't know the one God. And it is this forgetfulness that produces the world, right? That produces matter and the material world. And so this is the Gnostics. And of course, basically, the return to the knowledge of the One, the return to the pleroma of the fullness of God, is by a secret initiation, and sometimes by secret rites. And Plotinus excoriated this. There is no way to the One for us. The only way to the One is not by knowing, but in a sense by unknowing. That is by stripping yourself of all mental images, all mental concepts. Plotinus, according to Porphyry, who is his biographer, essentially four times in his life achieved a vision of the One. And I should note, it's an ecstasy. It's an ineffable, mystical vision. Porphyry says that one time he had it. And it seems interesting that Augustine also talks about this, that he, one point prior to his conversion, had the seeming glimpse of beauty that quickly faded, and he was after it the rest of his life. So Plotinus serves, and the Platonists serve, as a bridge away from the Manichees and toward Christianity, because ultimately it is from the Platonists that converted to Christianity, that Augustine actually, as it were, takes the final step towards Christianity, right? He's trained about this. What did Plato get right? What did he get so fundamentally wrong? And Platonism, in many ways, stays with Augustine, and we'll talk about this further on. Now, I am of about a 99% convinced opinion that most people look at Aristotle and Plato and they get it completely wrong. I can't tell you how many people I hear. I mean, there are people that I

0: and doing podcasts at the time, and they're like, oh, the whole world's a fight between Platonists and Aristotelians, right? And the liberals are all Platonists because they have these utopian ideas, whereas the conservatives are all Aristotelians because they're grounded in reality. And I'm just like, oh my gosh, would these people please read? And so the book I always recommend on this, I always like it when Pastor Mike Landsman of the Areopagus podcast goes, you keep giving me books to buy, right? So here's a book, Lloyd Gearson, right? Lloyd with two L's at the beginning, like llama, right? Lloyd Gearson. And the book is entitled Aristotle and Other Platonists. It's by some shabby printing concern, Cornell University Press, all right? So Gearson, Aristotle and Other Platonists. And he makes this really great set of arguments about what Aristotle is, because some people can focus on certain aspects of Aristotle. Aristotle was a far more broadly systematic thinker than was his master, Plato. But for all the same, he was still a Platonist. And some people will look at it, and I at times actually had to call people out about this. They'll look at that great painting in the Vatican, the School of Athens, in which all the philosophers connected with Athens, and some people who really weren't philosophers, Pericles is there. Maybe Alcibiades, but I think just Pericles. And in the middle, of course, is Plato and Aristotle. And Plato has his finger pointed up, and Aristotle has his hand stretched out. And it's like, oh, this is because for Plato, reality is vested in the heavens. And for Aristotle, reality is here upon the ground. And it's interesting, of course, because what does Plato have in his arm? He has a copy of his book, The Timaeus, about the creation of the world and created matter and organized matter. Matter is uncreated in Plato. In the hands of Aristotle are the ethics. And in Ethics 7:10, Aristotle makes the very important point, probably one of the most Platonic points about him, that contemplation of the divine is the greatest pursuit of man, not the contemplation of material things. No, not at all. And indeed, he's almost unwilling, it seems, to say that this shouldn't be the life pursued. He says we have to be careful about this because we may be transgressing against the golden mean because, you know, we do have other concerns like the polis, our friends, our family, right? Anyway, all this to say that there's a good bit of Platonism in Augustine, as we shall see, or Augustine takes and uses Platonism. Now, I must be careful because when you go back and read our other church fathers, they do the same thing. I pointed this out about St. Augustine, St. Athanasius. He's using Aristotle's four causes right there at the first two sections of On the Incarnation of the Word. I mean, this is patent there. And on top of that, when you go back and look at St. Basil's letter to young men on the reading of Greek literature, St. Basil is just like replete with stuff from Plato in particular, but Aristotle, and some of it is just patently obvious it is from them, all right? And so this is something we'll come back to, all right? There are clearly elements in Plato that cannot be accepted by Christianity. St. Athanasius is quite clear about this. In fact, St. Athanasius is very much speaking against the Platonism of Origen at the beginning of On the Incarnation. I think this is obvious. So Augustine finds his way into Platonism. And I bring this up because it's a step. And eventually he has to realize that not everything he believed about Platonism, he finally had to actually say, no, I needed Christ. I needed Christ. I didn't need Plato. I need Christ. Plato has his uses, but Christ is the end for which happiness exists, right? Because in him is full happiness when we finally renounce ourselves. And so we'll talk about St. Augustine's path on this, but for right now, this is where we will leave it. Augustine's basic meanderings. Next week, we'll pick up with kind of the history of these meanderings. But for now, again, I should note that Dr. Moritz and I just went over on Path to the Academy. We spent about 2 hours the other day talking about universal salvation, and we were particularly looking at Origen. I should also note that my book, A Perilous Realm, Confronting Dragons, Angels, and Saints in the Ordering of the Soul, is available at Amazon. By the time you hear this, I hope the ebook will be up. And this brings us to an end of another happy episode of Light Through the Past. And again, our bumper music is by Johann Sebastian Bach, about whom, no doubt, I shall definitely give, after some of the emails I've gotten from some of you, maybe some bonus episodes on Bach. Our bumper music is by Bach. Our producer is Elijah Sabrin. And this is a listener-supported podcast, which I hope is all of you. 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
1: At Ancient Faith, we've been working to create an educational resource that is adaptable, comprehensive, and rooted in the very heart of our faith, communion with Christ. 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Through a blend of project-based learning, traditional instruction, and video resources, the program engages diverse learning styles while fostering deeper understanding of and participation in the Divine Liturgy. 1 Year with the Divine Liturgy is now available to view and purchase at store.ancientfaith.com.

0: Transforming our lives in Christ. Meditations, sermons, classes, and lectures from St. Spyridon Greek Orthodox Church in Loveland, Colorado. Father Evan Armitas is priest at St. Spyridon's and the host of the live call-in program, Orthodoxy Live. Here he is with today's lesson.
1: Morning. Nice to see you all. Today, as we get started, we are in chapter 20 of Luke's Gospel, and this is the second day of Great Lent, yesterday being Clean Monday. And so I hope that all of you had a good start to the Lenten journey. As I mentioned in my homily last night at Compline, already I've received emails of people who are despondent and have given up in one day. And that's part of it. You recognize that whatever spiritual plans you've made, you often find that very quickly you will stumble and fall. But the hope is that you don't become discouraged, but rather that you just stand up and try again. And in addition to those types of emails, of course, I traditionally this time of year, I get lots of emails about very specific questions related to, well, could I adjust the fast this way? And what about, you know, saying my prayers with this rule and such? And as I've said many times, make a plan, whatever it is, and attempt as best you can to follow it. And when you get to the midpoint of Lent, readjust if you need to. The goal is always progress, right? It's not perfection. And our hope is that we can renew our relationship with Christ, that we can address maybe what's obvious in our spiritual lives that has not been addressed, like perhaps we're really just full of anger or hatred or lust or greed or gluttony. Those are obvious. But perhaps too, as we strip those obvious sins away, maybe we find some of the other more subtle, hidden things as well. Keep in mind that the practice of one virtue is the practice of all virtues. If you can practice one, if you can be merciful, if you can be grateful, if you can be generous, if you can be forgiving, if you can do one virtue, other virtues come. The opposite's true. You know, if you're really attached to one sin, you can perform them all. And we don't necessarily in the church classify sins. We don't say, well, you know, murder, don't do that one. But, you know, being deceitful is, you know, not so bad. We know that you can be petty and find yourself separated from God. You can be a murderer and repent and find yourself to be of the greatest of saints. So be careful that when you are approaching this, you don't get yourself ahead of your skis and, you know, pick something simple and just try to do it as best you can. And lastly, don't trust in yourself, trust in God. Okay. With that, of course, the season of services began last night. We should say really Sunday evening. So we have Compline on Monday nights at 5 o'clock, probably my favorite Lenten service. So come. Tomorrow night we have liturgy, pre-sanctified liturgy. Does anybody know, not understand what that means, pre-sanctified? You don't understand. Okay. I'll explain that in just a moment. And then on Fridays we'll have Agathis. This Friday's Agathis is in the morning. And then on the first Saturday of Lent, we hold a liturgy for the reposed. It's called the Saturday of Souls. So pre-sanctified liturgy, you may have noticed that during the week in Lent, we typically read from the Old Testament. Has anybody noticed that yet? And then on the weekends, we read from the Gospels. We also, during Lent, on the weekend, the fast lightens a little bit. There's wine and oil. We celebrate with bells, and we wear bright colors on Sundays because it's Sunday. It's the day of the resurrection. The mentality of the church has always been that during the week, we not only are keeping the fast, but there's a somberness to it. And so we do not celebrate the divine liturgy during the week, during Lent, except for two exceptions. The Feast of the Annunciation, it's a great feast of the church on March 25th, and the Feast of the 40 Martyrs of Sevasti, if it falls in Lent. Otherwise, we do not celebrate a liturgy during the week in Lent. And you are going to say to me, but Father Evan, you just said pre-sanctified liturgy. Well, it's not a liturgy proper. There is no calling down of the Holy Spirit upon the gifts. So the gifts are pre-sanctified. How does that happen? On Sunday, this past Sunday, when I prepared the bread, or the lamb as it's called, on the paten, I prepared a second lamb. The first we received on Sunday. We all received the Eucharist that were here, and the rest, the remains of that Eucharist, are consumed by the priest or the deacons at the conclusion of the liturgy. There's a service that takes place at the back of the altar. Most of the faithful never see that service. Those who've served in the altar, like Daryl, you've seen that service hundreds of times, right? So the gifts are brought, the Eucharist, to the side table after the liturgy, and we consume them. And special prayers are read during that. So the second lamb, during the liturgy, we called the Holy Spirit down upon the gifts, and it was sanctified by the descent of the Holy Spirit. And we take the lamb, and we tincture it in the blood, and then it's placed in a special receptacle called an artophorion. Artophorion, which just is a very fancy word of saying something that holds the bread of Christ, the body of Christ, right? And that's left, if you will, on the altar usually, sometimes on the side table. Then on pre-sanctified liturgy tomorrow night, there will be prayers, psalms, and hymns. And then we'll simply prepare that pre-sanctified lamb for distribution to the faithful. Now, why is it offered in the middle of the week? Because it's hard to get through Lent. And we need the bread of life. We need Christ to sustain us. And so it's like, you know, if you were swimming across the ocean, it's as if we put a little buoy out in the middle of that ocean, said, rest here. And then keep going, right? And we even call the Lent the ocean of the fast, right?
2: But the service itself is a bit more rigorous than a Sunday. Seems like more prostrations and all.
1: Well, the prostration itself, which accompanies our prayer life throughout the year, is upped in Lent. But all of our spiritual disciplines are. You know, the reading of Scripture, there's more to read in Lent. The prayers, the services, alms, right? Pretty much any spiritual discipline you can think of in the church, we say, all right, it's more. I likened it recently to an athlete. Before their season, they have camp. And every athlete will tell you, it's miserable. You know, they practice twice a day, they have meetings, they're lifting. It's not sustainable, right? So even my daughter recently said, because they're in their spring season, she said, her first collegiate season, she said, during the season, we lift, but the trainers specifically say we cannot lift to exhaustion nor increase our weight load. So they just lift for conditioning. Now, each week, they have to show a measurable gain in the amount that they lift, even while they're practicing. And she's like, it's exhausting. Now, what happens is after that, you pull that back, but you retain a level of agility and strength and ability you didn't have before. That's what happens in Lent.
2: Spring training.
1: Yeah. So the church is saying, let's intensify your spiritual life so that as you come out, you're at a level that you weren't before. Now, some people say, I went into Lent and I'm worse. You know, some people see that. I don't know that you're worse. I think it's just that you realize how bad you've been, right? And how flabby you are spiritually, right? You come to terms with it. So, yeah, there are more prostrations for sure in that service than you would see in a typical liturgy. The Sunday before Lent is known as Forgiveness Sunday. And so we note that not only do we ask forgiveness from God, but from one another. And I mentioned in the Forgiveness Vespers that, you know, a lot of times we had like 8 people come for the first time to an Orthodox service at Forgiveness Vespers. And I was like, uh-huh. It's not exactly where I would have started, you know, come to Forgiveness Vespers. Now you're going to line up with 200 people you don't know, and you're going to ask them for forgiveness. But actually, there's a purpose to that. If I can ask someone I don't know for forgiveness. That's an opportunity to practice asking someone I do know. Because it's a lot harder to ask someone you really know well and have hurt for forgiveness than it is a stranger. Like, you know, if I don't know, you know, and this is Mason, but if I didn't know you and they just, oh, sorry about that, that's easy. But if we've lived together for 26 years and there's deep hurts there for me to swallow that terrible thing called pride, it's harder. So just to practice. Now, because we live in a modern era, we have cell phones, we have email, I get the same thing. And it's just another way that people now are trying to participate in that. So it's okay. It's okay. And what's our response to the request? Forgive me? It's usually perfunctory. Oh, I forgive you. Right? Sure. Yeah, sure. Yeah, sure. Yeah, yeah. No problem. Stop. I mentioned this last night. My dear friend, Father Tom, wrote me a beautiful text asking for forgiveness. And there's nothing in my heart against him, but it tenderized me. You know, it just softened me for a moment. I went, yeah, forgiveness. And then I can be free. Yeah. Okay. Should we get to our Bible study? We are, as I said, in chapter 20, verses 20 through 26 is the section that we're covering. And this particular section comes in the midst of, you could say, a larger section. So if you weren't using your study Bible or an Orthodox study Bible, a lot of commentary comes that says, well, from verse 20 to verse 47, that's one large section. For the purposes of keeping our heads straight, we divided it into three, and that's what most study Bibles do. So the first one is a test over who to pay taxes to. That's from 20 to 26. The next is going to be a test over the concept of the resurrection from 27 right to 40. Then this sort of question or controversy over who is the Son of David and the Son of God, 41 through 44. And then finally, a warning that Christ will offer. Now, who are Jesus's opponents in this section? The usual suspects, right? Pharisees. Well, now, what's interesting, you're right, Sadducees is right, but the first time that Luke mentions the Sadducees in all of his gospel is here. They're not mentioned before. They all of a sudden appear on the scene in this section. Who else? The scribes and the lawyers, and then their lackeys, whoever they may be, right? Those are the opponents. So here we go. All right, so this first, Daniel, you're right close by. Would you read from verse 20 to 26 for us?
3: So they watched him and sent spies who pretended to be righteous that they might seize on his words in order to deliver him to the power and the authority of the governor. Then they asked him, saying, "Teacher, we know that you say and teach rightly, and you do not show personal favoritism, but teach the way of God in truth. Is it lawful for us to pay taxes to Caesar or not?" But he perceived their craftiness and said to them, "Why do you test me? Show me a denarius. Whose image and inscription does it have?" They answered and said, "Caesar's." And he said to them, "Render therefore to Caesar the things that are Caesar's, and to God the things that are God's." But they could not catch him in his words in the presence of the people, and they marveled at his answer and kept silent. And asked him, saying, "Is that it?"
1: Yeah, stop there. Okay. That's a first for them. They were rendered silent, huh? You know, what's always beautiful as you're hearing the text and you look at it in the original, there are turns of phrases that don't get translated, let's say, directly into English, but, you know, often the meaning can be conveyed. And some of those phrases are such that if you are reading the scriptures, both the Old Testament, now the New, you notice very quickly that phrase being used by the Lord is referencing back to something in the Old Testament, and he's using a turn of phrase that would have been recognized, you know, right away. Again, in English, it doesn't work quite that way. But probably a passage of scripture that we're familiar with. You know, if we've read the Bible much, this little story of, you know, who should I be paying taxes? You know, it's a story we kind of all know. And Jesus' retort, his answer is kind of like, ooh, that's a good one. Right? We know this one, right? But let's kind of get through this verse by verse and see if we can mine the passage to a greater degree. The first thing that we will say is that we are going to have a set of characters in this passage mentioned earlier, the Sadducees, that Luke is mentioning for the first time. Okay. Now, most of us have a picture of Israel and its movements and religious movements, even political, theological movements, that is completely naive, right? In the sense of, is Israel united in the way that it thinks about God and in its practice of faith and religion? Not at all. There's various groups. Some of the groups that existed at the time of Christ, we don't hear about in Scripture, but we find out later through historians, had pretty significant influence on their day. So one of those groups that maybe some of us might be familiar with is a group called the Essenes, right? Even arguments have been made that, well, St. John the Baptist was probably part of that group. The church doesn't weigh in and say, well, that's just ridiculous or not. But it does recognize, and it always has recognized, that Israel and its religious practice and thought is not simple. There's complexity. There's nuance to these groups. And these groups didn't necessarily get along. The Sadducees and the Pharisees are not friends. And we see, as Luke continues his narrative, not just here, but when we get into Acts, those two groups are at each other's throats. And Paul, what group was Paul part of?
4: The Pharisees.
1: Remember when he goes on trial, what he does? He uses this interplay and war of words between the Sadducees and the Pharisees to get himself out of the noose, right? Because he perceives, remember, in the crowd that there are Pharisees and Sadducees, and so he utilizes that when he's before the authorities to get himself out of sort of the noose. There were zealots, right? There are a number of groups. Now, the Sadducees themselves, what happens to them? Well, at the destruction of the temple, they kind of just exit the stage. Historically, they don't continue after that. The Pharisees? Yeah, very much so. And eventually, within, now let's say just Jewish thought, the Pharisees end up winning out. And it's the Pharisees who eventually will recraft Judaism eventually into what it is today, which in no way is what it was at the time of Christ. So a modern Jewish way of thinking and practice does not resemble the Judaism of Christ's day. Now, in many ways, this is difficult and problematic because as different Christian writers are interpreting the scripture in time, they often are using what they know of Judaism from the local expression of it, right? So a lot of the, let's say, writings within the Reformation, their understanding of Jewish thought is really 15th century Judaism and not first century Judaism. And that causes some problems in how then the scriptures and the writings of Paul get interpreted. They assume, well, Paul's like the Jew that's down the block. And someone who's really done a lot recently, now he's using the scholastic work not only of modern, no, Father Stephen DeYoung has done a lot to sort of make this more apparent. But if you really look at it, the church has always had that perspective. We've never lost sight of the fact that modern Judaism is not what Judaism was in Christ's time. And, you know, there's the obvious that ancient Judaism had a sacrificial system, right? It had a priesthood. That does not exist after the fall of the temple and its destruction. So the whole Jewish ritual rites and sacrifices and liturgical calendar, if you will, where does it go? In a lot of ways, it's in the church. We have Pentecost. We have Pascha, Passover, right? And it's not as if Judaism was incorrect. The church doesn't look at it that way. No, it's fulfilled in Christ. So Father Stephen very, you know, forcefully says, St. Paul did not convert, right? The road to Damascus. He didn't have a conversion experience. No, he just simply realized, oh, the Messiah is Jesus. That's what he was hoping for. That's what all Jews, well, not all Jews, but most of Judaism was hoping for its deliverance through the Messiah. And he recognized, oh, it's Jesus. I had it wrong. So it's not a conversion. And then many of the arguments that Paul uses are arguments that were used in first century Judaism. It's not like he invented a bunch of things. He just carried those thoughts into, if you will, an ecosystem in which the Messiah has come. Christ has come. Lord Jesus is here. Is that helpful in a sense? And the thing is, for, you know, a long period of time, a couple hundred years, Jews and Christians were worshiping, quote unquote, you know, call them Jews and Christians just because that's the nomenclature we have, were worshiping side by side. On Saturday, you went to the synagogue and the temple, whatever, right? And then on Sunday, what did you do? You gathered for the Eucharist. And then eventually, the religious leadership within Israel said, Christians, you can't come here anymore. You have to leave. And then a polemic started. And eventually, that polemic led Israel, or the Pharisees in particular, to recraft Judaism as a polemic against Christianity. So that's just what happened eventually, right? Okay. Now, these Sadducees in particular are distinct, that this movement, this philosophical thought or theological school is different in kind of three ways. Number one, they did not hold to any of the oral traditions that the Pharisees did, only to the written books of the Torah, specifically the first five. The biggest next thing is they didn't believe that there was an immortal soul, so therefore no resurrection. If you don't have an immortal soul, you don't need a resurrection. You die and that's it. You do what you do and then you die. And so naturally, they didn't believe in these sort of spiritual powers like the angelic hosts, right? They just didn't think that that was part of God's revelation. All of that is important for us to remember as we go through the next little bit, because Jesus is going to have subtle little digs against those beliefs if we're paying attention to it. Now, what we read in that first verse, so they watched him. English is a little weak there. You know, they're scrutinizing him. They're laying in wait for him. They're making notes, right? And they send spies, right? So they're doing this, and their position of hostility is such that what they want to do, even by pretending to oh, yeah, Jesus, and be righteous and righteous behavior, is to catch him in his words, to set a trap, to spring it. And then once they've entrapped him, what do they intend to do? To hand him over to the authority of the governor. Who's the governor? Pontius Pilate. We've heard from earlier in Luke's gospel, not necessarily a good guy, okay? So they have a kind of a political play here. We're going to prove that this guy is in opposition to the Roman overseers, which is all rather full of hypocrisy. Because how do they feel about the political leadership? They hate them. They hate the Romans. And yet they're going to kind of do this little snaky thing of get Jesus in their hands and have that guy destroy him for them. So that's kind of going on, right? So then in verse 21, then they asked him, saying, Teacher, we know that you teach rightly, right? It's you know, and you do not show personal favoritism, but teach the way of God in truth. I mean, right? I mean, we should know that, like, you know, gag, like that. Now, if you haven't been following Luke's gospel, you might be like, oh, these are really, look at how pious and you know, respectful. And no, I mean, it's like we've all been around someone who's done that. Micah, Joe.
5: I was just going to say, it's like the type of language that really tries to appeal to one's ego.
1: Yeah.
5: You know, like, oh, yeah, you're right. I am all that.
1: Yeah.
5: You know, like, let me tell you.
1: Yeah. And so the preposterous nature of that is that, of course, as we understand who Jesus is, you know, Jesus is the God of the universe, the God of gods, right? King of kings, Lord of lords, right? All that language from the Old Testament. And then what does the God of gods, the Lord of lords do? He leaves all of his power and authority and position and dominion, and he's born in a cave. To any Roman, to any Greek, that's not what a God does, right? So that's why later when Paul says, you know, the cross is foolishness to the Greek, because the Greek's like, Zeus doesn't do that. None of our gods would do that, right? They are mighty, and they push everybody around and do whatever they want. And so he's born in a cave. And then what? He's an infant who needs his mama to change him, to feed him, to clothe him. God, what are you talking about? Right? So that's, again, why a lot of times in the icons of Jesus as a babe, the church is trying to deal with this in a, let's say, in an artistic form of showing in his face, he's still the God of the universe, but he's in swaddling clothes. He's still fully God, but somehow he's emptied himself of all that power and prestige and dominion and worship and place and authority. It's like it's all, he's given it all up. Kenosis is the Greek word, self-emptied. Only he could do it, because, you know, you can't take God's power from him. He gives it away. And so then when they come to him and they say, teacher, you know, they're this flattery, like, what are you, you're talking to the God of the universe who's like, I'm going to get blisters on my feet. Like, what are you going to say that's going to sort of like get me to be like, oh, yeah, right. You know, it's really a silly statement. So then what happens is they spring the trap. Then they asked him, saying, teacher. Oh, no, I'm sorry. Verse 22, the trap. Is it lawful for us to pay taxes to Caesar or not? Now, what's really interesting here is that Luke shares with us a question that was hotly debated. Like, what's one of the big debates of today? I don't.
5: Pay taxes.
1: Still a big debate. Fair enough. Nothing new. But like, what's a modern thing that Americans are really?
4: He mentioned AI.
1: Huh?
4: He mentioned
1: AI. All right. So AI's, you know, something scary, whatever, for, against, you know, might get hotly debated. Immigration, another one. Cryptocurrency, okay. Abortion. What do people, what, huh?
6: Transsurgeries.
1: Transgenderism, right? The trans surgery. Okay. Now, what do people get violent about in arguing? All of it. Yeah. Yeah. I mean, go to Europe and go to a soccer match. They got barbed wire up separating the fans. You know what I mean? It's like, you can get killed or trampled, right? Just because you guys are for, I don't know, Tottenham. Someone else is for Arsenal. It's like, is right? And we went to England. It was very interesting. And a friend of ours represents the Premier League here in the U.S. So he got us tickets to go see a match. Incredible. But they have more police walking to the stadium than I'd ever seen anywhere. It's like cordoned off. They've got police in horses. They've got them out with the riot gear. They got police vans, because these fans walk into the stadium and these fans cannot touch each other. If they do, melee, right? They're going to tear the city down. It's bananas, right? And you're like, we're just watching soccer, right?
4: This is a game.
1: Yeah, this is like, you know, someone's going to lose and someone's going to win, but, you know, the sun's going to set and the sun's going to rise, right? So what they've asked him is one of those. Should we pay taxes
7: to Caesar or not. This is a big thing they're debating. And so they're like, well, let's put this one in front of Jesus, and either half of us are going to agree with them or half of us are going to disagree with them. And we're going to split off his following. We're going to get the crowds of people who've liked him so much, and they're going to, you know, no longer. Because do any of the crowds want to pay Caesar taxes? Especially the poor? Now, what's crazier is what class are the Sadducees in? If you could use this word in that day, they were aristocrats. They were wealthy. Their pockets were full of coins. The poor people who were following Jesus, they didn't have a lot of coins in their pockets, right? And so the fact that they're asking the question is kind of like, you're in bed with this group. You got plenty of coin in your pocket. So your question itself is not, yeah, you may debate it on its surface, but inwardly, you've already made your choice. You're in bed with this group, and you're enriching yourself, and so you've got plenty of coins with Caesar's image in your strong boxes in your house, right? So anyway, they ask him this question, should we pay taxes to Caesar? That's a theological question, because Jews, at least on the surface, would say, our allegiance should only be given to God, okay? And as I've mentioned, these people asking, while on the surface, that's the right question, in truth, they're actually in line with the Romans, okay? And so then what happens? So Jesus knows what's going on, and he says to them, why are you testing me? You know, what are you after, okay? I know you're hypocrites. I know you're deceitful. So what are you really after? Right? What Jesus then says is just absolute genius, and we don't recognize it as such. He says, well, show me one of the coins. So the very coin they're saying is idolatrous, you got it in your pocket. See? So show me the coin. They pull it out. He's already won the argument, right? If you were so against this idolatry, because what gets printed on the coin? Caesar's face. And Caesar was Tiberius Caesar, the divine son, the Augustus. So that coin itself was understood to be idolatry because of what Caesar claimed. And you're carrying it in your pocket. You just ask me the question. Show me the coin. And they pull it out. They're so foolish not even to say, oh, I don't have one of those coins. Like, I wouldn't care about those coins. They pull it out. Yeah, I got plenty. How many do you need? You see what I mean? We miss all that when we don't really understand the context.
8: Do you have a choice, though? I mean, like, as far as currency?
7: Well, you could still trade and barter. There are other ways that you could have had commerce, but really for them, the point that really Jesus is making is, even if you have a choice, you've made a choice. Your choice has been to enrich yourself, and you're telling me it's idolatry? You're carrying the coins in your pocket. Come on, right? They didn't have coins. Yeah, most people standing around there, their food was like, well, I got maybe a half a crust of bread, you know, and I've got a few glass beads that I could give you. Maybe you'd give me a skin of oil. I mean, you know what I mean? I could trade you with this chicken. But, you know, they didn't have like strong boxes full of coins, you see? You know, so that's what I'm saying. It's like, it's a pretty... Larry?
9: There were Jewish coins.
7: Yeah, shekels and yeah. Yeah, there's other currencies. And of course, you know, you could have precious metals and, you know, objects of value that you could use. But yeah, what's so great about what Jesus says is this guy pulls it out like, touche, okay. So ironically, they've got these coins in their pockets, stamped with the image of a king, which to the letter of the law was blasphemy. As I said to you, stamped with Caesar, who is Tiberius Caesar, who called himself the son of the divine Augustus. And the coin, therefore, is idolatrous. And so in a sense, they're already complicit in this scheme. And so their whole thing is deceitful and hypocritical. So then what does Jesus do? So Jesus says, okay. You know, he has the coin and the inscription. He says, all right. pay to Caesar what's owed to Caesar. So in a sense, he closes the loop. This man, Caesar Augustus, is being idolatrous, blaspheming. I'm God. Okay, here's your coin back. Close the circle. And so it's a very elegant theological argument. Give to the one that is idolatrous his idolatry back. Go ahead, choke on it. You see what I mean? And so then you're clean. Just give it back to him. That's what he's saying. He's not necessarily saying, oh, yeah, you owe 10%, so, you know, give that 10% back. He's saying, he put out idolatry, you know, choke on it. Greeks have a phrase for that, you know. Like, if we have it in English too, don't we? Like, if someone puts out something that's destructive, you're like, well, then take it back and turn. And you choke on your own stuff, right? You know what I'm talking about? You guys don't know what I'm talking about. Am I missing something here? Yeah, you'll hang yourself. There you go. It's like that. Like, you know, okay, if that's what you're going to do, go ahead and do it. And the Greeks will say kalanapathis, which is good. You're going to suffer. Like, if that's what you're going to put out, it's what you're going to get back. And it's good that you suffer, because maybe then on choking on it, you realize what I'm doing is wrong. And then so what he says, if you will, to each group, its appropriate dues must be given. To the idolater, choke on your idolatry. But to God, then render what is due him. And what is due to the Lord? Everything. Right. So one of the texts that I think we could say is in view here, I'm pulling up my scriptures here, is the Psalm 23, if I go to it. And we use this psalm quite a lot in the church. Many of these verses come up again and again in the church's services. The earth is the Lord's and its fullness, the world and all who dwell therein. So really what Jesus is saying is, it's all God's. Give him your total allegiance, heart, mind, and soul. And political allegiance and idolatry, bury Caesar with it. Verse 26. But they could not catch him in his words in the presence of the people. Because remember, right, some of their motivation here is, let's separate Jesus from his followers. And if we get him to say the wrong thing, they're going to be like, ah, you're turning on us. And it doesn't work. They're astonished by this. And then they're mute. Verse 27 through verse 40. Daniel, I'll have you read again.
3: Then some of the Sadducees, who deny that there is a resurrection, came to him and asked him, saying, Teacher, Moses wrote to us that if a man's brother dies having a wife and he dies without children, his brother should take his wife and raise up offspring for his brother. Now there were seven brothers, and the first took a wife and died without children, and the second took her as wife, and he died childless. Then the third took her, and in like manner the seven also, and they left no children and died. Last of all, the woman died also. Therefore, in the resurrection, whose wife does she become? For all seven had her as wife. Jesus answered and said to them, the sons of this age marry and are given in marriage. But those who are counted worthy to attain that age and the resurrection from the dead neither marry nor are given in marriage, nor can they die any more, for they are equal to the angels and are sons of God, being sons of the resurrection. But even Moses showed in the burning bush passage that the dead are raised when he called the Lord, the God of Abraham, the God of Isaac, and the God of Jacob. For he is not the God of the dead, but of the living, for all live to him. Then some of the scribes answered and said, Teacher, you have spoken well. But after, they dared not question him anymore.
7: This particular passage of scripture is masterful, in how Jesus moves through the question presented to him by the Sadducees. It's stunning you know, just from a position of understanding scriptures and the logical use of them, it's brilliant. It's also a passage that has quite a bit of deep meaning for us as Christians today and connects to a lot of other passages of scripture. And so there's a lot to be said here and a lot to unpack. Now, the basic situation is that the Sadducees come to him and say, and they don't believe in the resurrection, there's this scenario, right? And the scenario is Alex gets married. And when he gets married, him and his wife don't have a child. He dies, but he's got a brother. And there's a loose connection here to some Old Testament passages that the responsibility of his younger brother is to then go marry his widowed wife and have a child with her. And if you will, raise up a child that redeems or carries forth his memory and his name, right? And this was something that you know, Jews practiced to a degree, not always, right? And then, of course, there are the second brother dies, then the third brother dies, the fourth, fifth, sixth, seventh. The fact that they use seven brothers shows you just to what great lengths they're going to make this scenario absurd, right? And then, of course, they say, all right, so now, you know, they're being so rigid and literal and absurd. The woman dies. And so in the resurrection, who's her husband? Obviously, this whole idea of resurrection is preposterous, right? Now, falsely, people have continued to use this passage to talk about marriage in the Christian context. So people will say, Father Evan, I've heard it said that the church believes marriage to be an eternal state. And so then they'll use this passage as an argument against. Because remember, in the marriage service, the church says, blessed is the kingdom of the Father and the Son and the Holy Spirit. So it's an event of the kingdom. So in the church, we don't have annulment. Like the Western church developed the idea of annulment, that you know, you get married, and then when you get divorced, there's this kind of theological legal trickery that basically states, well, the marriage actually never happened. And you're like, oh. So one of our parishioners got an annulment statement recently that the Catholic Church issued to the offspring of his mom and dad that said, your parents' marriage did not occur. So he brought it to me, he's like, what? And you're like, yeah, that is just pastorally bananas. Like, why would you ever send that letter, even if it's what you believe? Like, now you've certainly cut someone off from the embrace of the church because they're going to be like, I'm a bastard? My parents never were married? Like, I don't understand this, right? So the church says, no, marriage is an eternal state. And that when people divorce and remarry, the church allows such a thing on certain circumstances for pastoral reasons. In other words, it's not the same marriage service in a second marriage or a third marriage. We don't allow past a third marriage, right? But if there's pastoral reasons for a second marriage, like for example, let's say a husband and a wife are married and the wife grows sick and dies and there's several young children and the husband needs a companion in life and someone agrees to come into that home and help raise the children, is the church going to say, no? No, there's a pastoral reason. Or the marriage was abusive. And so naturally it needed to dissolve. But now there's a desire to restore, you know, health in at a relationship. Okay. Infidelity. I mean, there are reasons that the church, but so this passage should not be used under that context. This is a passage about the resurrection. Okay. Now, interestingly, this passage could be used for the church's practice of commemorating and asking for the prayers of the saints. Right? Why? If you take the church's practice of asking for the saints to intercede for us. Within many Western Christian circles, that is considered blasphemous and idolatry, right? But if I say to someone within that way of thinking, would you ask your wife to pray for you? Yes. The response would be yes. So why can't I ask the saint? Because they're dead. What does Jesus say?
10: They're alive.
7: Right. They're alive. I'm not the God of the dead. I'm the God of the living, of Abraham, Isaac, and Jacob. Now, are Abraham, Isaac, and Jacob dead? Did they die? Did their heart stop beating? Yes. But are they dead? No. He's not the God of the dead. So this passage is a passage that the church can bring out and say, no, we do not worship a God of the dead. We worship a God of the living. And Abraham, Isaac, and Jacob, by the words of Christ, are alive, right? Now, where else do we have a scriptural passage that points this very reality out? The Transfiguration.

0: And who recognizes Moses? The disciples. Had they ever met Moses? Did they have a text picture? Oh, that's what Moses looks like. Ah, Moses. How did they know it was Moses? In Christ, who is the God of the living, they recognized Moses. Now, what's even more bananas, especially if you read it in the original in Luke, is what does Jesus talk to Moses about? It says it. But what's the Greek?
1: Exodus.
0: Well, I think Moses had something to do with an Exodus, didn't he? It was a big deal. Now, did that mean that Jesus was like, I've never seen that. What happened in the Exodus? Fill me in, Moses. No. Before Abraham was, I am. Jesus was around before the existence of the world, in the existence of the universe, God before all ages, true God of true God, begotten, not created, right? Of one essence with the Father. He's God. So Exodus, he's not talking to him about, let my people go. That's not what they're talking about. What Exodus is he talking about? His own death. Has God experienced death? No. He's the God of the living. I mean, there's some of this we can't put all in a tight little box, right? But the point here is that Jesus is talking to a dead man about his own exodus, his own death, because the God of the living has not experienced death. And so you would say, if God's consulting with Moses, then does God continue to consult with the saints? He did there. And so then we can say again, that passage of the Transfiguration puts forward a firm scriptural point that this is the God of the living. Even Moses is alive. And God consults and works with his saints. He talks to them. Now, here's a very important theological point. Burn it on your brains. Does God need to talk to Moses? No. Why does he then? He chooses to. His humility and his desire. In other words, here's another way of talking about praying and asking for saints to pray for you. When Jesus showed up on earth, did he need disciples? No. Could he have just done it all himself? So why didn't he? Yes, he's about relationships. He decided this is the way we're going to do it. We're going to work together, as imperfect as you are. I'm going to rely on you to be participants in this salvation story. That's why when you get to the wedding of Cana in Galilee, he goes, it's not my hour. And yet he acts. He listens and decides to do things, even though it's not part of his plan, because in his humility and his desire for relationship and love, he opens himself up. Now, we don't act that way. Right? But through Christ, we learn to act that way, right? And so, you know, that's what's going on, okay? That's what's going on. The saints are part of the story. They're part of God's plan. They work with God. He wants them to. He's interested in what they have to say, and he acts in response to what they bring to him. Now, someone will ask the question, kind of like the seven brothers and the one wife. So how do the saints keep track of all these intercessory prayers that are given to them? I mean, have they got like a filing system? You know, is there, you know, like, how do they, you know, are they omnipresent like God? Okay. You're getting into the world of absurdity. I don't know. They got processors. Right? They do.
2: They have AI.
0: It summarizes all their, right?
3: Angel intelligence.
0: Remember Bruce Almighty? Did you ever see that movie?
4: Yeah.
0: And he gets all the emails and he says yes to all of them. Where are we time-wise? Oh, we're past. Okay, so we'll go through the verses next time. But in between.

0: Now and then, as I mentioned to you, we have service tomorrow. Pre-sanctified liturgy is at 5:30. Agathist on Friday at 9:30. Divine liturgy on Saturday. And then next week, the 2nd, same thing. We'll have services Monday, Wednesday, and then Friday night, not Friday morning. But we will have Bible study on the 3rd. Hard to believe it's going to be March on Sunday. There comes the sun.
1: Yeah. We had plenty of sun.
0: I know. We did get plenty of sun. All right. So snacks. And then for those of you who are able to stay. Okay. Thanks, everybody.
2: And that was Transforming Our Lives in Christ with Father Evan Armatas. Meditations, sermons, classes, and lectures from St. Spyridon Greek Orthodox Church in Loveland, Colorado. 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

0: Everyday Orthodox with your host, Elisa Bialetich Davis. We get together on Sunday nights to meet everyday Orthodox Christians. We're hoping to get to know the members of the body of Christ across all of our various jurisdictions and regions. We may worship in various languages or even on different calendars, but we have so much in common. Come get to know someone new and see how they're living out this Orthodox faith in another corner of the world. After all, every person is an icon of Christ, and as we'll see, every person has a story to tell. 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
1: It is Sunday, April 21st, 2024, and we are live on Ancient Faith Radio. Welcome to Everyday Orthodox. I'm Elisa Bialetich Davis, and, you know, we get together here every Sunday evening to meet another Everyday Orthodox Christian and to build community through conversation. You know, here in North America, Orthodoxy can be very fragmented. We are split up into different jurisdictions, and we're worshiping maybe even in different languages, on different calendars. But, you know, I'm convinced that Orthodox unity is not really about administrative unity, right? It's really just about getting to know one another and thinking about each other as brothers and sisters in Christ. And so that's what we're doing here. So, you know, just by showing up, you and I are building Orthodox unity. Look at us. But so very glad that you've joined us tonight. And of course, you can always call in to really join us. You can join the conversation. The phone number is 1-855-AF-RADIO. That is 1-855-237-2346. Matushka Trudy Richter is right here taking your calls. 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And if you miss us live, you can always listen to us in the podcast archives on Ancient Faith's website. So, without any further ado, I got to tell you, we have a great guest tonight. And if you're listening live, you are just in time, or maybe early next week, then you're still just in time. But our guest has a film coming out on April 26th, which is this Friday night. So, you know, when you're finished listening, I feel like what you need to do is hop online and buy some tickets and go see it because it's fantastic. But so without any further ado, tonight we have Richard Ramsey on the show. Now, he is the co-writer and co-director of the new film Unsung Hero, which I have seen and liked very much. He has done a lot of comedic short films in collaboration with his brother John, which is really pretty neat. They've been featured in numerous film festivals, and his feature film debut, The Song, was released in 2014. So if you saw The Song, then maybe you kind of know a little bit about who Richard is. But he was for 6 years the artistic director of City on a Hill Studio, and then he moved to Nashville, and then he spent 3 years on the creative staff of Kingdom Story Company, and he's still in Nashville with his wife and his kids. And I'll let Richard tell you how he named his kids, which I found online, and I just thought it was adorable. But okay, without any further ado, Richard, welcome to the program. Oh, no, Richard, we're not hearing you. You're so
2: quiet.
1: Oh, yeah, there you are. There you are.
2: Okay, go. Okay, sorry.
1: False alarm.
2: Scary. Can you hear me okay now?
1: I sure can.
2: Okay,
1: welcome
2: good.
1: To the show.
2: Yes, it's an honor to be here and to be heard.
1: Well, it's really delightful to have you. I'm really thrilled that you're on the show. And so let's, you know, we always start off with, where does your story begin? Where were you born? Did you, like, grow up in Texas? Where's your beginning?
2: Yeah, so I was actually born about an hour and a half north of here in a town called Bowling Green, Kentucky. But before I can even remember, my dad moved us to the Houston, Texas area for his job. And so, yeah, I grew up in Houston until my early 30s. And then I moved back to Louisville, Kentucky, which was a coincidence. It was for my job. I lived there for 11 years. And then I moved to the Nashville area in 2019, 7 months before the pandemic hit and everything shut down. Ooh. So, yeah. And I've lived here ever since then.
1: Okay. Well, I'm going to have to ask you about that. I mean, that's sort of, so when you've just moved to a new area right before the pandemic, is it extra isolating, or does the isolation not matter as much because you didn't know as many people?
2: It was weird because, well, one, we had just started attending St. Elizabeth's Orthodox Church. And it was funny. I just heard my priest's voice right before our show started. So that was good. That was a good welcoming in and comforting.
1: So Father John Oliver, right?
2: That's really cool. So we had started going there about 3 months before the pandemic hit. So that helped us know some people. And then I had some, you know, colleagues and stuff with work. But if you remember the early days of the pandemic when we didn't know what it was or how lethal it was, and we were wiping down our groceries and
1: yep.
2: And we had caught wind somehow that it hits men harder. I don't know if you remember anything
1: that. Yeah, I remember that.
2: But we heard about this. Yeah. So my wife was like, you stay home, I'll go to the store. So I literally did not leave my neighborhood for six
1: weeks.
2: Like looking back, it seems so silly. But at the time, we didn't know, you know. But yeah, I didn't leave my neighborhood for 6 weeks. And it was weird because just as I was getting my bearings and starting to learn where things were without Google Maps, like, we shut down, and by the time I ventured back out of my neighborhood, I'd kind of forgot where things were. It was a wild time for everyone, but
1: it's a weird time. And for a lot of us, it caught us at strange moments in our lives where all of a sudden you're like, well, this is the wrong moment to be locked down. Not that there's ever a good time, but
2: right.
1: All right. So when you were growing up then, you grew up in Houston, were you in a big family? Were you in a small family? Like, what was your life like?
2: I was in a pretty big family. We had, two parents still together. And I had three younger brothers. And so I grew up with them, and I had a half brother from my father's previous marriage. And so, big family, all brothers. So that was, definitely some interesting dynamics. It was definitely a unique experience for my mother. She'd grown up with a mom and a sister, so this was a complete.
1: Oh no way!
2: Yeah.
1: Oh,
2: so. We all get along really well though now. it's kind of funny how that evens out over time. It helps too when everybody gets to be about the same size. That can help mitigate some of the conflict.
1: I can imagine. I can absolutely imagine. Now, were you always kind of interested in film, or is that something that happened later?
2: It happened later in any kind of practical pursuing it sense, but I was always really captivated by film and television. My parents took me on an early, when they were early in their marriage, they took me on a date carrying me in like a little baby carrier to Star Wars. And I think every filmmaker, 7 years older than me or 7 years younger than me, it's all about Star Wars at the end of the day. And so, I mean, I grew up with that. And at the time, Marvel and DC like weren't where they were now, but back then there was still a lot of cartoons and TV shows, and Wonder Woman with Linda Carter was on, and Christopher Reeve Superman and Adam West Batman was like in syndication. So I loved like all the superheroes, and I would pretend to be the superheroes and dress up as them. And in fact, the one superhero I was not allowed to be was the Hulk, because when I was 3 or 4, I hulked out and flipped the coffee table over and broke it. So I was not allowed to be the Hulk anymore.
1: That's awesome.
2: So I was always really captivated by just really imaginative media story, And so, and then in high school, I needed to pick a elective, and I was like, I've always been interested in acting, and maybe it's kind of a now or never situation with that. So I started doing theater in high school, and that kind of became my thing that I was really into. I had a really great theater teacher named Kathy Peldrell, who was really formative in kind of shaping my taste. And I think even to this day, my taste is largely shaped by those formative years. And then from that, I got to go to college, and I got a degree in theater. And then I kind of tell people that going from theater to film was kind of like transferring from PC to Mac, like same general principles, just sort of slightly different execution. But the way that came about was prior to being Orthodox, I was raised sort of Protestant evangelical, specifically like in a Southern Baptist context. And I was going to a church in Houston, and I had just recently graduated with a BA in theater and had kind of sort of newly committed to my faith at that time. And the youth pastor, who I barely knew at the time, he approached me and said, "Hey, I hear you're into theater and drama and things like that. And we have a group of students here who are really into that as well. And they have a drama group, but the man who's been leading it and heading it up, he's moving to Oklahoma. And we wanted to know if you'd be interested in taking it over." And I wasn't particularly interested in taking it over. And I told him I'll think about it. And I may have told him I would pray about it, which is kind of the ultimate, you know, evangelical blowing someone off, you know, I'll pray about it, you know? And so, I may have just hoped something would come along to just definitively keep me from doing it, you know?
1: Right.
2: But long story shorter, I agreed to do it reluctantly. And my wife, who I was only dating at the time, she came along with me, and we had met each other in theater as well. And so we started writing like plays and stuff for these kids to do. And that's where I kind of discovered a passion for writing and directing. And I had aspirations to be an actor myself, but I often felt like you're often at the mercy of the worldview of the writer or the director, which most of the time was fine. But there were times where it was just starting, you know, some of the content was starting to sit uneasy with my conscience again, sort of being renewed in my faith recently. And so I kind of saw the writing on the wall where that was going. And so this also just gave me I loved with writing that it was like, oh, now I'm in charge of the controlling ideas and themes of the story, you know? And so somewhere along the lines in that process, we started making videos, like, you know, writing scripts for videos. And that's where I learned about editing and things like that. So it was just kind of that segue. And that's kind of how I kind of began and segued into film from theater.
1: Well, that's kind of neat, really, though, that it was really in church that you were doing it.
2: So yeah.
1: It's like a little youth group at the Baptist church. Is that?
2: Yes. Yeah. Yeah. And so the idea was like, you know, the youth group would have certain events like a camp or like a weekend retreat. And our job was to come up with dramas or plays that would thematically tie in to whatever was being taught at the camp or the weekend retreat. And so, yeah, we would write these. And for the camps, we would do videos. And for the retreats, we would do plays. And that was actually kind of these baby steps into writing longer and longer things, you know?
1: That's so cool.
2: And yeah, so it was just kind of like a interesting segue into writing and directing.
1: So were they kind of like, they weren't Bible stories. They were like after school specials, sort of like.
2: Well, that was the thing, is that we tried to avoid that specifically, you know?
1: Right.
2: And so,
1: but so what would they
2: were like, so there was one, this is going to sound crazy, but like, because, you know, my wife and I, we had a theater background. We loved, like, well, it's like, if we're going to do this, like, let's do it as much as we can. So one of them was set like in the Depression. One of them was set in like post-Napoleonic France. Like it, but they were like parables. Yeah. So we were like, you know, and then,
1: wow. That's a great
2: one video
1: way to break out of it. Right?
2: Because
1: kind of the cliche is to be like, it has to be in today's language and today's
2: clothing. Right. And it wasn't like issue oriented. Like, you know, it was, yeah. So we tried to avoid, you know, teens in a peer pressure situation,
1: right.
2: You know, like you said, like
1: exactly.
2: It was nothing like that. We were like, no, and so, you know, we loved period pieces. We loved Shakespeare. We love, you know, so we were like, no, let's like, you know, and then one year when we made videos, we're like, well, we got this, you know, it's like, they're going to be low budget. Like, you know, we got like two nickels to like rub together to do these videos. And I was like, well, yeah, but like my wife and I, we loved like the Beatles and we loved a lot of classic rock. And, you know, a lot of those groups made really low budget movies like Tommy or like,
1: yes,
2: you know, Help or Hard Day's Night. And so like one year we were like, what if the videos were just like these really kind of low budget, you know, inspired by those early rock and roll movies. It was wild. But the youth pastor was like, yeah, go for it. Whatever you want to do. Like he was great at like, just kind of letting us do our thing. You know, I mean, obviously we wanted to, you know, do what was sort of, I guess you would call theologically correct relative to the denomination we were in. We didn't want to be like overtly offensive or have unsavory content. But as far as like creative, he didn't confine us at all. He just kind of really trusted us. And it was really kind of a low stakes environment for us to just kind of cut our teeth as, you know, as creatives in writing and directing and stuff. So
1: that is really cool.
2: Yeah.
1: So where'd you meet your wife? Is there a story? What happened?
2: Yeah. So it's kind of funny. We went to rival high schools.
1: Oh.
2: So we had seen each other in plays. Like she had seen me in a play and I'd seen her in a play, but didn't know each other. And then she had seen me in a production of South Pacific, the Rodgers and Hammerstein musical. And so we met in college because we both went to the University of Houston. So when I met her, I think someone may have introduced us and she said, "Oh, I saw you in South Pacific." And I was like, "Okay, cool. Yeah, wow." And she felt like, I didn't know this at the time, but she felt like really embarrassed. And so it's kind of
1: because you kind of blew her off when she said that, like, "Oh, that's a lame thing to say." That's all your fault, 100%.
2: We ended up, and I was dating someone else at the time. I think she had just recently broken up with someone, and then, but I eventually, and obviously broke up with whoever I was dating at the time, and then, I guess, like the next year we started dating, and then. I guess 2.5 years later, we got married. We have 5 kids now. And as you mentioned earlier in your intro, 4 of them are named after Beatles songs. And then the 5th one, we just went for it and named after a Beatle.
1: Which?
2: Yeah.
1: So, Ringo?
2: No. George Harrison.
1: Surprising.
2: Yeah.
1: But see, that's perfect when you're Orthodox and you're like, "Well, we've been doing all the Beatles, but we gotta get we gotta get St. George in there somewhere, right?" Like, that's awesome. I love that.
2: Yeah.
1: So tell me then, how did you guys move from this like Baptist universe over to Orthodoxy?
2: Yeah. So I had had a few touch points with Orthodoxy, and none of them at the time were super profound. They were not like, because I've had this experience or this brush or encounter with Orthodoxy, I'm ready to start inquiring. It was just, when I taught media technology at a high school for 3 to 4 years, one of my other teachers in the department, she and her husband were Orthodox. My wife's best friend in Louisville was Orthodox, and her husband is actually now a priest at St. Elias in Toledo.
1: Cool.
2: Yeah. And so, we would talk about our faith and stuff. And then I took a trip to Romania about 15 years ago, working on a project that never really came to fruition, but I saw a lot of Orthodox churches. And so there's just things like that. So I started becoming increasingly open or interested in it. And then when we moved to Murfreesboro, Tennessee, or that area, which is just outside Nashville, there's an Orthodox church that we drive past every day. And which is St. Elizabeth's Orthodox Church, with Father John Oliver as the priest, who was, again, just on before this show aired. And my wife and I, we were really sort of, we found it daunting, the prospect of church shopping in Nashville. And I liken it to like when you get on Netflix at 10 at night and you're trying to decide what to watch and the options are so overwhelming that you just turn it off and go to bed. So we were like, it's now or never. Like if there's ever a time to try it, it's right there. We drive by it every day. Let's try it. So we went in this first Sunday, and our church is not especially grand. It's not exactly the Hagia Sophia or it's not Notre Dame. It's a pretty utilitarian building as far as Orthodox churches go. And we're actually hoping to get a new one in the coming years. But even in that space, when I walked in, I immediately sensed a very palpable spirit of gentleness and meekness and humility and a kind of sweetness, while at the same time, and these weren't incongruent to me, a spirit that also seemed to say, "Don't mess with me. I'm not to be trifled with. And if you're here to shake things up and bring your hot takes and your new ideas, this isn't the place." And so I found that sort of substantive, like that solidity, that sturdiness, really appealing immediately. I just sensed it. And so we started going there. And the last Sunday I attended before the pandemic shut everything down was Forgiveness Sunday, which was a very profound experience for me because I did not know anyone really in this parish. But I had enough sort of Christian sense up at that point to understand that when you sin, you make life somehow worse for everybody on the planet, you know? So there was something that didn't seem ridiculous to me to go around from person to person and ask for their forgiveness.
1: Right.
2: And by the time it ended, I was just a blubbering mess. And it was a really profound experience for me. And it was the first time, I think, where, well, I don't know if I would say the first time, but it was, I think what I can safely say is it was a very profound and memorable landmark experience of putting your body into the faith. Yes. Because there's the prostrations, or there's at least the bowing at the very least, and just, and the act of going person to person, the way Orthodoxy required you to get up and do something and put your body into it, I think was really unique to me. Mm-hmm. And I was, you know, a lot of times I think, and I'm really grateful for my evangelical background, but I think something I gleaned from that, right or wrong, whether it was taught or not, was faith is always an inside out job. Always, like, you know, you have to have your heart and your mind right before you can act. And this kind of showed me almost like, it was almost like an illustration of what Paul talks about with putting on Christ. Sometimes faith can work from the outside in. Mm-hmm. And I think C.S. Lewis says it in the Screwtape Letters that what we do with our bodies affects our souls. And so that was a profound way of experiencing that. And then COVID happened. And so, you know, we did remote church for a while, but then our parish, because it has an outdoor space, like a sheltered outdoor space,
1: nice,
2: we were able to continue meeting pretty shortly after lockdowns, which I think was vital. And I think that another thing that was a solidified Orthodoxy for me is I think a lot of evangelicals, you know, sort of reverted to YouTube church. Mm-hmm. With Orthodoxy, it's like we had to get up and go. Like when you believe the presence of Christ is in the Eucharist, like, yeah, you got to get up and go to church. And so that was something that just kind of drew me in. And so we went from inquirers to catechumens, and then we were baptized into the church in February of 2022. So I'm still an Orthodox baby, basically, but that's, yep, our story.
1: Oh, that's so neat. I love that you had liturgy outside too at our prayer, because we're in, yeah, Austin, Texas, right? And it was warm, okay, enough. It was perfect. Yeah. And I was begging for outdoor liturgy, and our parish council was like, absolutely not. Just like, really, really? It's so perfect. But anyway,
2: yeah,
1: I think that's the perfect solution. That's fantastic. Well, so, okay. So then that's very cool. All right. So there you are in Murfreesboro. Now you're Orthodox. You're what, like 2 years in or so? Mm-hmm. And how about the kids? How have they adjusted? How old are your kids?
2: So my kids are 19, 16, 13, 10, and 8. And it goes girl, boy, girl, girl, boy.
1: Oh, you got a nice mix there. Not like your mom.
2: Yeah. And that was, And so that was an interesting experience as well, because I would say that whatever this sort of non-specific nebulous age the Bible refers to when it talks to, the Bible uses phrase of, you know, before he or she knows the right from the wrong. Like there, you know, when I was in evangelicalism, you know, it was sort of called the age of accountability. Like this, there's this age where suddenly you're responsible for, like, we definitely experienced that in our family. Everyone below that sort of mysterious line just kind of took to it like, well, I guess this is what we're doing now. And they just went to church and they just kind of embraced it and went with the flow. The older two were much more like, what is this? What are we doing? I thought we were Protestants, you know, I thought, you know, and so they had to process it on their own terms. And then we had to be very patient with them regarding that. And I think what was pretty integral to them, you know, coming on board and embracing it for themselves was the relationships they formed there. My son actually, he plays drums, and we have like a talent show every New Year's Eve. And so my son played drums at the talent show. And then a friend of ours came up and was like, "Hey, my sons play too. They should get together." So they started playing together. So they formed really good friendships there. And I think that kind of helped, you know, ease them into it. And then we all got baptized on the same day.
1: Wow.
2: Oh, that was a really remarkable experience.
1: Wow. That is really beautiful.
2: And yeah, but it was definitely two different tiers of how to process it, for sure.
1: Yeah, I think, you know, for a little, you know, 4 or 5 year old kid, it's like, oh, okay, we go here now. This is nice. I like lighting candles, right? And it's just like, right, okay, whatever. Right. But yeah, for everybody else, that's it's a huge shift, right? And it's like, oh, everything you taught me, you're undermining now. Like, I don't know, teenagers are a little skeptical already. So that's a lot to know with them.
2: I think there's something also that's been very interesting with the smaller kids is how much they love it, given how little it programs anything specifically for them compared to our previous tradition background. Like a lot of times, you know, evangelicalism, again, which I'm very grateful for and have a lot of fond feelings for, a lot of times though, they'll do a lot of heavy programming for children, you know?
1: Yeah.
2: And this is like, our liturgy is our liturgy. You know, we're not going to change it. We're not going to put puppets in the middle of it, you know, or whatever it is. And they still, I think they really like the reverence of it and the sort of otherworldliness of it and the candles and the incense. And then again, I think for them, another big draw is they get to play with their friends afterwards. And
1: I mean, it's a beautiful thing to have a loving Christian community, right? And kids respond to it. And as adults, we do too. And so even though we are like struggling through all these theological questions, that has something to do with it as well. Just that feeling of, oh, this must be Christian because I do feel this love here. And I know Christ has that love. But I just sometimes think, you know, maybe it's just that adults and kids just need the same programming, and we're thinking too hard in the United States, right? Like all these churches thinking like, well, the kids like this, and then when they're 10, they like that. When they're 12, it's like, no. We're all just bodies and souls moving through, and we got to just feed both of them.
2: Yeah, and then, you know, they do catechesis, and they'll do like events, you know, adjacent to services. Like today they painted crosses for, you know, they do all that stuff that they love. Yeah. It's just that the actual service is not programmed to entertain.
1: Yeah, exactly.
2: You know.
1: Exactly. No, well, and it's, you know, it's the same. Well, I'm a Sunday school director, right? So after liturgy, we're doing all kinds of specific stuff, but there is something just beautiful about the reverence and the candles, and the kids love that too. They really do. And they love kissing icons when they're little, which is neat, I think. But
2: yes.
1: All right, so we are going to take a very short break, and we're going to be back with Richard Ramsey. We're going to hear about Unsung Hero. I want to know, you know, how you came across this story, how all of this evolved, what it was like. So we will be right back. And keep in mind, you're welcome to call in 1-855-AF-RADIO, 1-855-237-2346. We'll be right back.
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0: 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Here again is Elisa.
1: And welcome back to Everyday Orthodox. We're here tonight with Richard Ramsey. He's the co-writer and co-director of the new film Unsung Hero. And so Richard is sort of recently Orthodox, a couple of years now, with his wife and his five kids. And so Unsung Hero, though, like, this is a really neat film. This is, you know, it's a Christian film. Tell me, Richard, like, how did you come across this? Tell me a little bit about what it is.
2: Yeah, so the story is, I don't know how many of your listeners will know of Rebecca St. James, who was a contemporary Christian singer in the 90s and 2000s. She retired for a few years and is back touring and recording. And then she has two younger brothers that are the duo that forms the spine or basis of the band for King and Country. And so when they were kids back in the early 90s, their father was a concert promoter in Australia and was very successful at that. And until he lost everything on a deal that went south and the economy tanked in Australia. And so in trying to stay in the music industry, he got a job offer in Nashville. So he moved his wife and six kids with one on the way to Nashville, and then shortly after arriving, found out he no longer had that job. And so the family was basically having to live hand to mouth and by miracles until Rebecca St. James became Rebecca St. James. So that's basically the story of the film. And the way I got involved was I had written a script for the first episode of what I had hoped would be a miniseries. And the Irwin brothers, who did the film I Can Only Imagine, they had just started Kingdom Story Company, and they liked that script and said, "Hey, you have a talent for period pieces. The Smallbone brothers are wanting to make this movie set during the Civil War." And so they partnered me with them. And we worked on that until COVID happened. And then between COVID and just various events at the time, it was shelved. And so they decided they needed to pivot. And so Luke, one of the brothers in For King and Country, he had come up with the idea of telling their family story, their immigration story from Australia to America, in a way that kind of honored their parents and kind of put their parents as the focus, not themselves. And to some extent, their older sister. And so because our previous collaboration had gone really well, they approached me about writing it. And so I worked on the script off and on for close to 2 years. And then as we were kind of doing the final, as Joel and I were doing kind of a final push and punch on the script, Joel asked me to co-direct it with him. So that's how, and Joel is one of the brothers in For King and Country. And so that's how I got involved in the project, is it actually started out on another project and then pivoted to this.
1: Okay. That's pretty cool. It's a neat story, right? Like, did you, they started telling it to you, did they tell it to you kind of in the way that it is told in the film, or did all of you have to kind of massage it and figure out how to, cause you know, structuring a film is different from living daily life.
2: Yeah. So I'd heard some of their story before, because Luke, who's there's two brothers, Joel and Luke. Luke often he pretty much always tells the story from the stage as part of partnership with Compassion International. And so so I'd heard some of it before, but never in the context of thinking of it as a movie. But then when they were sharing me more details about it, you know, I was initially wary, because when people come to you and say, hey, I think my story or my family story would make a great movie, you know, the first thought that often comes to your mind is, well, of course you think that. You know, everybody thinks that. You know, but as they were telling me more and more about their story, I did find that not only was it a very compelling story and very inspiring, it actually did have what we call movie beats. You know, movies generally, no matter what the story, if they're made for the mass market, they generally follow an arc and a certain outline and certain beats. And so I realized, like, oh, this does have some really great set pieces and really great movie moments. And so, so I was in, and then once I was in, I was just kind of, you know, I was in heart and soul. And, but yeah, it was basically a matter of, you know, well, it was complicated, but the first phase in doing the research and interviewing all the family members was seeing, like, what moments from their story match certain beats of a movie. Yeah. And then from there, it's like building a house. You get the frame, you know, and the joists and the studs in, and then you just start adding layer after layer after layer in detail as you go.
1: That's neat.
2: But that was kind of the start of it.
1: That's very cool. So when you were writing it, you're kind of picturing how it's going to be, right? Like, because it's cinematic, so you got to be picturing it. It's visual. And then, but you didn't know you were going to be directing it. Did you think just Joel was going to direct it, or what was the?
2: So when it started out, Joel has there's seven Smallbone siblings, and one of them is named Ben, and he's a really good filmmaker in his own right. So it was actually originally going to be Ben and Joel that directed it. But Ben had recently come off a documentary about For King and Country that kind of gets into their story as well. It's a really good documentary yet to release. It should release, you know, here in the next couple of years. And he, so one, he was like, okay, I've told this story, you know. Right. And then he also, from what I understand, was like, okay, you know, produced by Smallbones, starring, because Joel plays his own dad.
1: Yeah.
2: It's like starring a Smallbone. You know, Smallbone, you know, co-writing on the script. It's like, I'm just going to step out. I think it needs another voice. And so when Ben stepped back, Joel asked me to step in.
1: That's cool. That's very, yeah. So I mean, I really enjoyed it. And I love,
2: thank you.
1: Especially I love at the beginning, how you're kind of cutting back and forth between there are scenes, you know, of course, of them coming to the United States on the airplane or in the U.S.
2: Right.
1: And then cutting back to also the Australia scenes. And I just thought it was so cool. And I'll tell you what, my favorite moment, which is ridiculous, but I was so fired up about this. There's a moment where mom is going to be sick and she runs to the bathroom, but it's the airplane bathroom. Do you know what I'm talking about?
2: Oh, yes. Yeah.
1: That was brilliant. That was so cool. I literally like called out. I was like, wow, good one.
2: Yeah. We actually kind of figured that on the fly in shooting. There was actually the way we wrote it in the script. She dashes into her bathroom at the house. And then David comes in and assures her it's going to be fine and he'll sort it out. But we were actually running out of time on that shooting day. And so I was like, wait. No. We don't need to shoot this next scene. We could just cut to the airplane bathroom. Like she'll dash out of her bedroom, like she's dashing to her bathroom, and then just cut to the airplane bathroom. And that way we avoid the double beat and we save ourselves some time today. And so, yeah, we were forced into that choice by running out of time on the shooting day.
1: Well, so, it worked out beautifully. Like it was just really neat.
2: You.
1: Like as a viewer, you're watching it and you're like, wait, the airplane. Oh, okay. You know, like it was just neat. It was really neat.
2: Yeah.
1: But I loved it. So how do you like co-directing? Is that kind of more entertaining or is it more difficult because you have to constantly work out together what your vision is for everything?
2: Yeah. It's you know, it has its challenges for sure. And it has a lot of incredible benefits. So it's part of it is Joel and I have sort of very different personalities. And I would, you know, I once again, going to refer to the Beatles. I think he's more like Paul McCartney and I'm more like George Harrison. Like he's very kind of like upfront in his leadership, very dynamic, charismatic, you know, very creative, very like puts the punch on everything. Great showman. whereas I'm more sort of the quiet, reflective, ponderous, you know, and so just kind of finding a yin and yang in that. And then part of it was just, you know, he's going to care about things more than I care about things and vice versa. And so we would just encourage and let each other run on the things that each of us cared about the most. And so that ends up filling up things in a good way, I think, that balances. And then what was tremendously helpful is Andy Irwin, who's often co-directed with his brother on projects. He was an executive producer for us. So he would step in at times just to mentor us a bit on co-directing and just said, you know, one of the secrets to co-directing is you need to stay in close physical proximity, because that helps you be a unified front. It helps you immediately confer with each other on questions or decisions. And then also what we found is it helps prevent, when you're co-directing, the crew can kind of sometimes treat you like parents, where, you know, when you're a kid and you ask mom if a friend could spend the night and mom says no, so you go ask dad. Like,
1: yeah.
2: I could sense at times there was a little bit of that, and, you know, you have to kind of nip that in the bud. So, you know, there was just a lot of kind of interesting dynamics with that. But overall, I'll say this, you know, I'm capable of, and I have directed a film on my own, and having worked with Joel, I think he is as well. But I think on a project like this, we had 25 days, four of the main characters who are children, like they can only shoot so many hours a day because of, you know, child labor laws. So it's just a very harrowing, hectic, crazy schedule. So for this project in particular, I'm glad that there were co-directors. So we were able to kind of share that load together. Well,
1: and it's sort of nice too, because it's his family story. So it's, right, you know, you're not like abusing someone's story. He's right there with his voice, right, in it. Right. But there's also someone from outside going, no, that, right, part's not really as interesting as you think. Like, let's, yeah, keep moving.
2: And to commend him as well, part of this, I think, is because he was a kid at the time, and part of it because he's just a really good instinctive innate showman. He was remarkably objective about his family story. I never butted heads with him on, well, you can't do it that way because this happened. You know, he honored the truth of the story without becoming a slave to the very specific facts of the story, if that makes sense.
1: Yeah, it does. It does.
2: Yeah.
1: So I'm curious, how would you describe it in terms of it's a Christian film in the sense that there's conversation, I would say, somewhat about God. There are miracles in the story. And I would say there's an evolution of the father in the story and sort of, right, his views, his worldview. How do you describe it? How would you say, what is Christian about this film?
2: Basically, you just described it really well. I think we try to go, okay, you know, faith was integral to their story and to who they are. And part of it, I think, you know, I think part of just it being Christian is, you know, there's a lot of talk these days and in Hollywood about representation. And I can understand why people want that for the various communities or ethnicities or what have you that they belong to, understand why it's important to see themselves, or, you know, their stories kind of told back to them on screen. I think Christians are largely the same way. Like, we want to see our, you know, positive depictions of ourselves and to see what's appealing about our, you know, our worldview. Like, you know, it's not, and then we're also sensitive to how we're portrayed. A lot of times Christians in media are portrayed pretty abominably, if I may say so. They're either hypocrites or some kind of theocratic fascist or, you know, something like that. So that was part of it. And then part of it was just going, okay, there were miracles, you know, in their story and how can we show that, but do it in a way that hopefully is artful. And I think one thing we did, kind of a rule that we gave ourselves, was, you know, they pray for things in the story and those prayers are answered. But one of the things we wanted to do was just make sure that prayers that they pray are not answered in that scene, or maybe even in the very next scene. They tend to come scenes later. And I would say the more massive the prayer request or the need, the longer it takes for it to be fulfilled. It was basically a look at what does providence look like in life? How does it actually tend to happen? And trying to sort of artfully capture that in a way that looks real. And that, you know, hopefully the characters, or at least the main top few characters, feel fleshed out and nuanced. And, you know, as much as we were capable of doing that, ultimately audiences will decide if we succeeded, but that was our goal. And I would say that the Christian faith in it is there and clear, but it's kind of organic to the story. And I would say it's mm-hmm. subtle, but clear, rather than vague or on the nose.
1: Yeah. Yeah. It's not heavy handed, right? Like, you're not watching right. this, you're not watching it feeling like, oh, well, this is a Christian, the whole, it's just that they're Christian people and they're having an experience in a Christian context. And it's very right. beautiful. It's very beautifully done. I really loved it. I'm curious about, well, a couple of things. One, the way that I was reading it when I was watching it, I had the sense that for their father, this experience of moving to the U.S. and then going through all of this was just such a tremendous, like, spiritual growth experience. Is that real? Is that true to their real life story, or is that?
2: Yeah. Yes. And so it's interesting because there's kind of two sides to that coin. One is, when I would interview him, as I did all the family members for the story, he would say, I was pretty nominal in my faith. He would say I was a lukewarm Christian, but because of the miracles we witnessed, some which were, you know, people in their community and their church saw a need and acted, and that was a miracle in its own way. But then there's other miracles where, you know, people can't orchestrate it. It's a kind of a classic case of, like, what Proverbs says of, in his heart, a man plans his course, but the Lord directs his steps. You know, they had those kind of miracles as well. And so he came out of it very much on fire in his faith. And then he also would say, I was very prideful, I was very arrogant, and this was a very humbling experience. And so on the one hand, it's true to the arc, but at the same time, there were instances where we had to externalize his internal feelings, if that makes sense. And so that was kind of an artistic challenge. But I think in the end, he was happy with where we landed. And he's been the whole family, I could not have asked. I can imagine it would be very daunting and frightening to have your movie, your life made into a movie. And they've been, I can't imagine being in a better situation, where the real life characters have been incredibly supportive and willing to be kind of honest and go to honest places.
1: That's beautiful. That is rare, right? And it's a big family. Yes. It's a lot of people for right. all of them to be honest and forthcoming. Yes. And, you know, thank God. That's beautiful. Yeah. Well, and it all works together to create a really very beautiful film. And then, we're next week, Jonathan Jackson's going to be on the show. Jonathan Jackson's in the film. And it's so funny when he finally comes on screen, you're like, oh, that's so fun. It's great.
2: And if I may say so, he is fantastic. I love his performance in it.
1: Yeah. No, he was great. He's great. And then, so for our listeners, if you don't know his name, you remember in like 2012, everyone who was Orthodox at that time in America, we all woke up the day after the daytime Emmys going, hey, there was an actor on the Emmys that just thanked the monks on Mount Athos. Who is that guy? What is that? What just happened? And because, you know, I mean, we don't have a lot of celebrities in the Orthodox Church, right? Like, so we get real excited about Jennifer Aniston and Tom Hanks and And then all of a sudden, Jonathan Jackson, we're like, oh, the guy from General Hospital's Orthodox. That's amazing. But so of course, he starred in Nashville and he's a singer and he's just, you know, really phenomenal. He's written a book for Ancient Faith as well. He's wonderful. But how did that happen? Do you specifically look for Christian actors for a Christian film, or how does that work?
2: Not necessarily. I mean, we just try to cast it, who's right for the role. And, you know, you do want some like-mindedness when you're casting. Just as an example, the actress who plays Helen, the mother, she's from Australia, and she had recently taken a break to raise four children. So there was a very short bridge from her own motherhood to playing the mother in the film. And so just things like that, you do kind of look for. But the way that it happened was I had met Jonathan at church. A mutual friend introduced us kind of on the basis of, oh, you have a shared interest. You should meet each other. And it was, you know, a very brief meeting between two introverts in the film business. But I, as we were developing this script, you know, I would see him around and I would think, you know, I think he might make a really good Eddie DeGarmo, which is one of the roles in the film. And so as we were getting nearer, I was talking to Joel and a producer. I was like, hey, I don't know if you know who Jonathan Jackson is. He starred on the show Nashville. You know, we attend church together. I think he might be a good Eddie DeGarmo. And I was expecting them to at best be like, oh yeah, okay, sure. Yeah. Like just put his info in and we'll have a look, you know, but they were like, oh yeah, that sounds cool. Yeah. And so then again, with Andy Irwin, when I mentioned it to him, another producer, he was like, oh, I know Jonathan. We've hung out before. I'll reach out to him, which I was so grateful for because again, I'd only met him once. And I was afraid that if I approached him directly, it would just be like, hey, me and my friends are making a movie. Like, do you think you could come hang out with us? You know, so having someone else like intervene would make it seem more legit. And so, yeah, he reached out to him. And so then we like more officially connected. And he has a unique point of view on it all that I'll save for him to tell because he tells kind of a funny side of it and his point of view on it. But yeah, we met, we gave him the script. And then he read it on a flight to Romania and texted back and was like, yeah, I'm in, let's do it. So he was on set for a few days and like I said, did a fantastic job.
1: That's fantastic. That's excellent. And he did. He was really good. He was fantastic. And he didn't, you know, it's always fun with a really good actor that you just feel like, oh, you don't even feel like Jonathan Jackson at all. You just like you're you know, it's neat.
2: He really disappears into the role. And then also on top of being... of giving a fantastic performance. He is a delight to work with as well.
1: Excellent. Oh, that's good. Yes. That's very good. All right. So the film opens Friday night, April 26th, yes. Right? Yes. So where? Like, is it just going to be nationwide in theaters?
2: Yes, do people have to hunt for it? And it's in local theater. So for Orthodox listeners, there's kind of a tension here, which is that on the one hand, opening weekend does often make or break. I mean, opening weekend makes or breaks movies. Like, you know, executives, they look at how opening weekend does, and that sets the tone for the film's success or failure moving forward. That said, our Holy Week begins basically Friday. And so if you can find time in a way that does not shortchange your sacramental liturgical life, I would appreciate you going to see the theater, maybe a Friday, going to see the film, maybe a Friday afternoon or Saturday afternoon, if you can't. I'd rather you see it later than never. So please, you know, be mindful of your spiritual growth and all those things. But
1: if you have to wait until Bright Week,
2: right. If you can find a way to get away in good conscience and without shortchanging your liturgical life, you know, that would be wonderful.
1: Well, Saturday evening, right? It's Lazarus Saturday. There, you know, you're before Palm Sunday. There's no bridegroom service yet. You're not in Lent. Yeah. You're not in Holy Week.
2: Right.
1: You're in the limbo period, right? Like maybe it's a good, good time for a very beautiful and wholesome film, right? It's not, it's not like we're suggesting they watch something crazy.
2: Right.
1: But so, out of curiosity, how does that work? So, if you have better turnout that first Friday and Saturday, does that mean that you'll be like in more theaters for long? There'll be more showings and it'll be more available?
2: It can work different ways, but what I've seen.

0: and grows. And then if you fail, that compounds and grows and has down the
1: Right.
0: line ramifications. It's really wild. But yes, it is. And it's interesting because Joel and Luke, they've been saying that in the music business, if you come out with an album, you have a couple years to prove that that album worked. You can trickle out singles. You can do remixes of one of the songs with a guest artist. You got 2 years to make that thing work. But like on film, you have 72 hours to prove
1: Man.
0: that you did it.
1: And it's
0: So
1: tough, right? I mean, it's hard
0: it's
1: to have a
0: wild.
1: sleeper hit. Like, it's really because if it's not doing well at first, they're not going to show it very often. It's going to be hard to find. Nobody's going to advertise it. But then, and it also depends who else is what else is happening that weekend, right? Like, what if, I don't know, what if a pandemic hits? What if there's an earthquake or something? It makes a big difference. It's crazy. Yeah.
0: And there were less, just it's a story about miracles, and there were miracles that I feel like happened behind the camera and since. And one of those kind of mini miracles is that the release date is actually David and Helen's 49th wedding anniversary, which we had nothing to do with. That was Lionsgate picking that date, based on what other releases were coming out and it being 2 weeks before Mother's Day. So
1: Wow.
0: yeah, kind of
1: Oh, that's
0: remarkable
1: so
0: little
1: neat. That's really neat. Well,
0: providential
1: let's hope that
0: blessing.
1: that bodes well, right? Like,
0: Oh, please,
1: hopefully.
0: yes.
1: Hopefully. So, what is on tap for you next? Like, what are you looking at doing?
0: So I've just signed on to write a sci-fi project, which
1: Ooh.
0: excites me. I'm really intrigued by. That's about all I can say at this point. But I'm intrigued about that and kind of mixing, sort of Christian worldview with science fiction should be an interesting but exciting challenge. And then the film that we had pivoted away from during COVID to do
1: The
0: Uncle
1: Civil
0: Gerald,
1: War.
0: if this film's a success, we could go back to that one.
1: Okay, cool. So, when did you guys actually finish filming and editing this film? Like, how old is this to you? Like, when you're promoting
0: It's
1: it, are you
0: actually
1: promoting something?
0: relatively new.
1: Okay.
0: And this may seem odd that this is relatively new, but we shot it in October and November of 2022.
1: Oh,
0: So
1: okay.
0: about
1: That is
0: 18
1: quick.
0: months ago. And
1: Yeah.
0: then we did after that, you go into editing and sound mixing and visual effects and all that stuff.
1: Yeah.
0: And so yeah, so and now we're well into the marketing phase, obviously. So it's been a start to finish from the time I heard the idea to now, it's been about a 3.5 year journey. And then from very heavy prep to it releasing, it's been about an 18-month,
1: Okay. All right. That's
0: intensive
1: cool.
0: journey.
1: It's always kind of a funny thing about, I think, movies and books and that, like by the time they're coming out, you're like, well, somebody asks you about a detail, you're like, I don't remember. That was a while ago.
0: Some things are already sort of starting to fade and get obscure in my memory about some of it.
1: Yeah, I'm sure. I'm sure. But that's also good. Maybe it glosses over the bad parts and all you have is good memories now. It's like labor with a baby.
0: And my wife has allowed me to make the analogy of making films to giving birth. She's like, no, I get it. I see the similarities. So
1: Absolutely. Absolutely. Well, that's exciting. I'm really excited about the film. It really, truly, it's beautiful. Like it
0: Oh,
1: turned
0: thank
1: out, I would be nice about it even if it weren't, but really, I liked it. I liked it a lot.
0: Thank you.
1: But
0: Thank you
1: and
0: so
1: so
0: much.
1: I do hope that any of our listeners who are able, maybe Lazarus Saturday after liturgy, maybe that's what your family needs is a nice outing. It's a neat movie. It's really very beautiful. And then I kind of want to hear about the sci-fi. I'm looking forward to that too. So when that comes out, you're going to have to come back and tell us about it because that sounds pretty cool.
0: Yeah. Well, thank you.
1: Well, thank you, Richard. Thank you so much for coming on the program tonight. This
0: Oh,
1: has been a
0: absolutely. It's my
1: blast.
0: pleasure.
1: So you can't even tell that you're introverted. You're just sitting here chatting it up. It was fantastic.
0: Well, if you get me going about something I know or care about, I can go. But yeah, it's the
1: That's
0: small
1: true.
0: talk that I struggle with a little more.
1: I will not ask about the weather, I promise. Thanks very much, Richard. I appreciate it.
0: Absolutely.
1: And thank you to our listeners for joining us tonight. And come back next Sunday night and we will meet, well, actually next Sunday night, we'll meet Jonathan Jackson and come back every Sunday night to meet another Everyday Orthodox.

0: Daily Life at St. John the Compassionate Mission in Toronto, Ontario. Daily we seek to live the simplicity of the gospel and to witness to the unique dignity and infinite value of each person. Through our open doors, we welcome people from all walks of life, awakening and mirroring the beauty that lies at the heart of each person. These are the parables of community. They illustrate the reality that the kingdom of God is among us, often hidden in the noise and busyness of daily life. They are the precious pearls that God gives us when we risk opening our doors to the stranger.
1: A lesson in compassion. Joe was sweeping the chapel as the morning light flooded in. We had just completed the royal hours for the feast of Theophany. Joe breaks the silence and says to me, "I feel very sad today." I keep silent beside him and continue cleaning alongside of him. After some more silence, he speaks again and says, "I know where this sadness is from. It's not mine. I think it's about a person that I have been thinking about and that I know I need to call and to see if they're okay." More silence. And then Joe stops sweeping the floor. And he looks at me and says, "You know, I look at all the people who come here and I really feel their struggles." More silence. "I feel," he says, "such compassion towards them." And Joe continues to sweep the floor. Joe is homeless. Joe was unemployed. Joe's precious belongings are a few clothes and the book of poems that he writes in. He carries the suffering of others as his own. Elder Sophronie describes a real spiritual father as the one who can struggle with the struggles of others as if their struggles were their own. And there was Joe, a simple street person, homeless, doing exactly that. I wonder who had taught him the way of the saints? Who had given this man the heart of Christ? It is such a joy to discover holiness among the poor.
0: 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These parables are the precious pearls that God bestows on the church when it risks opening its door to the stranger. We hope that they will inspire you to discover the presence of the kingdom in your own parishes and life. 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This is Becoming a Healing Presence with Dr. Albert Rossi. In order to become a healing presence for others, we must first be healed ourselves through an active relationship with the great healer, Jesus Christ. Dr. Rossi is the resident clinical psychologist at St. Vladimir's Seminary.
2: If you don't mind, I would like to ponder with you the profound prayer, "Jesus, thy will be done." When we say that prayer in its simplicity, in effect, we're giving all to God as best we can. Granted, our efforts are wooden and unloving and lame, but with Jesus in us, that prayer takes on a whole new dimension because it can be His prayer in us to the Father, which is also a prayer to Himself. I'll get personal about that prayer. Recently, I was experiencing intestinal pain. It got quite sharp to the point where I could hardly walk. So I did what seemed to be next, called 911. An ambulance came. Very interesting ride for me. I'd never been in an ambulance before. And then arrived at the emergency room, spending 4 hours there with great work. They were able to help me pretty totally. And I left and took a taxi cab home. During that time, to the extent that I could, I tried to pray, Jesus, thy will be done. Meaning, here I am. Certainly didn't plan or expect to spend 4 hours in an emergency room from 5 to 9. But here we are, thy will be done. It becomes an important attempt in our daily life to lessen our ego and in our own personal way become more Christ's. Since then, I've been able to, at the time it was quite strenuous, I was able to say the right things without much meaning, namely, Lord, you're giving me something to give back to you, I give it back to you totally. But since then, I begin to realize how foundational and important that evening was in my life. Now, I'm trying to say that prayer a little bit more, especially at night. I awake at 2 o'clock in the morning, or 3 or 4, and have a long period of wakefulness. That's what happens to a human being my age, 87 years old, and I don't mind it at all. I try to give it to the Lord. But the prayer in the middle of the night that I attempt off again, on again, is, Jesus, thy will be done. What happens with that? Frankly, nothing. It does not put me back to sleep instantly. It certainly does not alleviate the discomfiture of insomnia. But it is my feeble attempt to try to use that time as best I can in prayer. Also, you know, my spiritual father a while ago, now deceased, Father Paul Laser, taught me to pray for one person every day. So in the morning, I simply ask the Holy Spirit whom it should be that I would pray for, and then offer my prayer, my activity for the day, without much preoccupation with that. But at night, I can become aware of who that person would be for the next day and realize I'm saying, Jesus, thy will be done for this particular person. And that gives it a new, how do I say, a new density. Say something like that. Jesus, thy will be done. Wherever, eating lunch, waking up in the morning, going to bed at night, being in an emergency room. And that was my first and only time in an emergency room. And I would say, for lack of a, enduring pain there, it was a very pleasant experience. The personnel, and there were many physicians and physician assistants, nurses, aides, all were very, very, very, very gracious to me. But also, as I simply lay on the gurney, heard them talking in a very pleasant voice to each other about whatever they were talking about. I tried not to listen, but they certainly had a fine, upbeat, joyful attitude in working in a place of great pain and discomfiture. I'll now play a song from my wife who does soften and give us comfort. And then we can allow that to occur.

0: to that song is a beautiful uplift, beautiful attitudinal change a little bit. For our present moment. That's about as far as I can go with Jesus, thy will be done. So I would say, Friends in Faith Radio, this is Dr. Albert Rossi. 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

Habit strongly affects a man towards sin. We see this evil. We see that drunkards are always drawn toward drunkenness, thieves toward theft, fornicators and adulterers toward impurity, slanderers toward slander, and so on. For their habit draws them like a leash toward sin, and they are drawn toward the sin to which they have been accustomed, just as a hungry man is drawn toward bread and a thirsty man toward water. Incited by these things, men sin. A Christian man wishing to be saved and to show his faith from deeds must unfailingly struggle against these things. All these adversaries to our salvation are cruel to us. Cruel is the flesh with its passions and lusts, which lusts against the Spirit. Cruel is our adversary, the devil, who unceasingly deceives us and wars against us. Cruel to us also are the temptations by which the lusts of the flesh are fanned and kindled as a fire by the wind. But cruelest of all is the very habit to him who has been accustomed to evil. For that man it becomes his second nature. St. Tikhon of the Donsk, Journey to Heaven on Ancient Faith Radio.

0: Was it an altogether evil fate that befell Abel? He was felled by the hand of his brother and underwent a premature and violent death. Yet he benefited from it. He received his due reward. Was it an altogether evil fate that befell Jacob, who was persecuted by his brother and went wandering to distant lands and even fell into slavery? Was it an altogether evil fate that befell Joseph? He too was an exile without a home, a prisoner and a slave, exposed to the gravest dangers, reckoned a stranger by his own family, the victim of slanders. Was it an altogether evil fate that befell Moses, who was stoned by an enormous crowd, and that on account of the good he had done them? Was it an altogether evil fate that befell Job, who was attacked by the devil with 1,000 stratagems? And the three young men and Daniel robbed of his liberty and face to face with death? Was it an altogether evil fate that befell Elijah, who was reduced to extreme poverty, always on the run, compelled to live in the desert? And was it an altogether evil fate that befell David, who had to endure harsh treatment at the hands of Saul and later at the hands of his own son? His virtue stood out more clearly in the midst of such miseries than if his life had been passed peacefully. And was it the fate of the martyrs an altogether evil one? They were tormented by 1,000 trials. But is it not perhaps because of this that their light shines so brightly? St. John Chrysostom on Ancient Faith Radio.
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3: The one hope for sinners is the crucified Lord from St. Ephrem the Syrian. Mourn over my nakedness, O my beloved brothers, I have angered Christ with my wanton life. For the good one created me and gave me freedom, but I have abused it and repaid him with evil with my lawless deeds. The Lord of all made me perfect and established me as an instrument of his glory that I might serve him and glorify his name. But I, wretch that I am, have made my members into instruments of sin and have used them to work all manner of deceit. Woe is me, for he will judge me justly. My shameless deeds presage my fate at the judgment, for they will indict my poor soul. Unrelentingly I beg thee, O my Savior, shelter me under thy wings and do not expose my defilement at thy great judgment, that I might glorify thy kindness. All manner of evil deeds which I have done before the Lord of all exclude me from communion with the saints. And because I have not served God with my life as they have, I have no share in their good deeds. Alas, I have perished. Now the grief that I deserve overtakes me. For if I had struggled along with them, then, like they, I would be glorified. But because I was negligent and served the passions, I do not belong to the hosts of the victors, but have become as an heir of Gehenna. To thee, O victor, pierced by nails on the cross, who calleth out to sinners, saying, Come, receive forgiveness freely. To thee I unrelentingly pray, O my Savior. Turn thine eyes away from my lawlessness, and by thy sufferings heal my sores, that I may glorify thy kindness. O all good one, whose kindness is immeasurably greater than the deceit of the world, strengthen my miserable soul with hope in thy kindness. For it has been weakened and become exhausted to the extreme by the crushing infirmities of deceit and sin, and it holds on only by relying on thee, for it hopes to find comfort in thee.

How much should one be expected to suffer for Christ? If we look at the life of our Holy Mother Paraskeva and a countless number of other saints, the answer is simply, as much as is necessary. Paraskeva was born in Rome in the 2nd century. The name Paraskeva literally means Friday, and this is the day that the saintly woman was born, the answer to many years of fervent prayers offered to God by her parents. Paraskeva was given the best education and spiritual training by them. When they died, she followed the gospel command of our Lord to sell all you have and give it to the poor. Paraskeva gave away all of her possessions and became a nun, preaching the message of the Lord with great fervor. As was often the case during this time of great persecution for the church, Paraskeva's outspoken zeal caused her to be arrested and put on trial before the Roman authorities. The emperor Antoninus inflicted terrible tortures upon her, but she was miraculously protected by God and was able to escape and flee Rome. She was arrested 2 more times in other cities, where she faced great tortures again and was delivered from her persecutors again as well. When her pagan adversaries attempted to credit their gods with protecting her, Paraskeva replied, "It is not your gods who heal me, but my Christ, the true God." Ultimately, Paraskeva suffered death by beheading. Her relics were later taken to Constantinople, where a shrine was built in her honor. From the Orthodox Weekly Bulletin on Ancient Faith Radio.

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0: The gospel of Jesus Christ is not a sales pitch. 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

0: If I have sinned, the Lord is my cleansing. If I am despondent or gloomy after sin, from the offenses of the enemy, the Lord does away with my despondency and revives my boldness. The Lord is everything to me. O Lord, which truly is, that is, who exists, glory to thee. St. John of Kronstadt on Ancient Faith Radio.
1: I'm Father Evan Armatos of the live call-in show Orthodoxy Live on Ancient Faith Radio. I've been hosting this program and answering questions about all things Orthodox for almost 10 years now. That's over 250 episodes of responses to the issues that plague and perplex you about the Church and Holy Scripture. 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

There is no consolation for suffering except to consider it against the background of the other world. And this indeed is fundamentally the only correct point of view. If this world alone exists, then everything in it is absolute nonsense. Separation, sickness, innocent suffering, death. But all these acquire a meaning in that ocean of life which invisibly washes the small island of our earthly being. Which of us has not experienced the breath of other worlds in dreams, in prayer? When a man finds himself the power to acquiesce in the ordeal sent him by God, he achieves great progress in his spiritual life. From the Diary of a Russian Priest on Ancient Faith Radio.

When you feel yourself to be an impious, impure, wicked, blasphemous sinner, and therefore do not feel worthy to draw near to Our Lady and pray to her, then is the very time to pray fervently to her, just because you feel yourself such a sinner. Do not lie in the mire of sin, but come to Our Lady. Stand before her image in the hope that she herself is there present. Show her without shame your sinful sores, have a loathing for them, and ask her to cleanse you from this spiritual leprosy, and you shall not be shamed. The All-Merciful One will not despise you. The most pure and the most speedy helper will cleanse you, as the Lord Himself cleansed the 10 lepers. From My Life in Christ, by St. John of Kronstadt, on Ancient Faith Radio.

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2: 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We're so grateful that you're joining us on this Tuesday night, and we are in this series of when we're talking about the fruits of the Spirit. And we're hoping to share both faith and psychology to help you talk about this fruit that oftentimes we struggle with, and that is being patient. Stay right with us here on Live with the Lows.

0: Well, welcome everyone to Live with the Lows. I'm so grateful that you're joining us this evening on this Tuesday night, and I'm always blessed to have my beautiful wife, Roxanne, joining us this evening. And we are in this series about talking about the fruits of the Spirit. How do we truly take our faith and really make it practical? How do we actually live out our faith to produce the fruits that God is expecting us from? And so we've been doing this each week, covering different fruits of the Spirit. And tonight we're covering the fruit of the Spirit of being patient. And just to kind of give you a little setting, I think it's always important when we're reading the Bible, one of the things that we harp on a great deal in the Orthodox Church is that we don't just simply want to read the content of a book that we're reading, just kind of opening up the Bible and saying that whatever that they're saying is exactly what they meant, but really studying the context, like why it was written. And so here Paul is writing to the people of Galatia, which is a place in what is present-day Turkey, and he's talking to these Christians, people just like us, and really reminding them about what it means to be a Christian, that it can't just simply be all knowledge-based. It can't just simply be informational. It has to be transformational. It has to take that information that we're getting and be able to transform our lives. That when people see us, they see the fruits of us, of our Christianity. Not that we're showing off our faith by any stretch of the imagination, but that they can see our faith in the way in which we live out our life, that we're actually producing fruits. And one of the hallmarks of being a Christian is having fruit, is bearing that level of fruit. And so tonight, I think, Roxanne, we're talking about a topic that I know I struggle with. I know that I've talked about a great deal on our shows and in marriage retreats, as well as in our own family. It's actually one of the hallmarks of one of the things that we do as our Lowe's mission statement in our own home, and that is being patient. And I just want to talk a little bit about that because Paul talks about this fruit of the Spirit of being, enlisting this as patience. And the Greek word for that word patience is makrothymia, which basically means endurance, steadfastness, perseverance, and patience in a trial. That's just one of the ways that it's kind of revealed. And I think for a lot of us, Roxanne, life itself can be a trial. I mean, we can struggle, I think, at times to be patient when we're driving. I know that that is one of the areas that I will admit that I struggle with. We struggle with being patient in traffic or patient in lines when we have to wait for something to happen. I wrote down some things too that we can sometimes be patient waiting for the mail to come, or impatient with being with people, and also sometimes even at doctor's office. But I really want to kind of get to the core. I think it's so important for our listeners and viewers to understand, like, why on a psychological level do we struggle with simply being patient?
1: I mean, I think this is really something that psychologists have been studying for quite some time. I mean, there are dispositional traits of patience and sort of, you know, people who are sort of impatient. But, you know, we've also learned that, you know, our environment, you know, sort of plays on our genes as well. And it's sort of become a phenotype as well. You know, it's the, you know, this is not a world that capitalizes on the virtue of patience or that helps us cultivate it. You know, it's now the culprit of, like so many traffic accidents that were unnecessary. It's the reason why we have this sort of impulsive wrath in a relationship that isn't going well, you know, where we couldn't wait on God's solution and timing and for what he wanted to see happen in that relationship. It's even the reason why we sort of have this sort of unrelenting sorrow as we struggle to endure this sort of endless wait to see loved ones again who've sort of gone on, you know, into eternal life. We struggle, you know, with patience. And, you know, I think even when we, you know, have anger, you know, we struggle with God's timing and his ultimate plan on how he yearns to cope with that or the changes that he hopes to see in other people as a result of that. We have to be patient if we ever expect to see what God is planning to do in that. And most of us are sort of rushing, you know, we're rushing our own agendas, we're rushing our life, we're rushing our children, we're rushing our, you know, through our day. And we've become so accustomed to these sort of instantaneous results. And sometimes we forget that things require perseverance and patience. And often, you know, when we have patience and perseverance, we practice these sort of fruits, we see so much more fruit in the outcome. And these are the very things that discourage us and make us lose our footing, you know, when we have to be patients. In fact, you know, I've often brought this test, this study up, but, you know, they studied children early in, you know, this was several years ago, but it was a basic study where children were sort of waiting for a reward. It was the marshmallow test, for those of you who can look it up. But those kids who were able to wait and receive a much bigger reward, right? So they were able to get more marshmallows than the kids who said, hey, you could have this marshmallow, but you can have it right away and you can only have one. Mm. Those kids who were shown to be able to wait and have a bigger reward, you know, were the kids who later in life turned out to be so much more successful. Mm-hmm. And those that needed that sort of immediate satisfaction and sought that, you know, quick reward, you know, really struggled.
0: I love that marshmallow test because I watched videos of that test being done. And it's extraordinary because you see these young people that, you know, want that instant gratification, that instant, desire being fulfilled instantaneously. And we're living in that culture right now. I mean, everything that we want is the here and the now. And where we see it struggling with, I would argue, is that I think it's a spiritual battle. I think all of the fruits of the spirit, the opposite of those, are spiritual battles that we can kind of really find ourselves struggling with. And I think about that even in marriages, how when we're impatient with one another, when we have dealt with a fatigue or a stress at work, that maybe we come home and take that all out on our family, or when something that is outside of our family or what's going on in our immediate family happens that impacts our family, that oftentimes can create that level of impatience. And, you know, so often you can see some of the arguments that take place in marriages and in families really one of the symptoms of that is the level of being impatient. That's what kind of starts a lot of those arguments that we see. And I love how you were mentioning earlier that obviously we can all be impatient with God. Like we want God, you know, solve this problem now, deal with this. And what Paul is saying, St. Paul is saying in the book of Galatians is that one of the hallmarks is allowing yourself to trust in God. And I heard someone put it this way, that a moment of patience can end a lifetime of regret. A moment of patience can end a lifetime of regret. And so when we're allowing ourselves to be patient, we oftentimes can avoid making mistakes that can impact us for months to come.
1: Yeah, and I think this is true even when we face closed doors or setbacks or disappointments, mm-hmm. Even rejection. You know, when we're not patient, what do? We start to give up, you know, or we question God. You know, we become very angry. And we have to remember that the same day we plant the tree is not the day that it bears fruit. Mm-hmm. And I think so often that it takes time and nourishment, you know, to sort of produce that fruit. And that requires so much patience. But where we often lose the battle is in the waiting on something that we want answers for now. I mean, I would say, you know, look at us, even in this moment, we have a very, very sick dog right now. Mm-hmm. And we took him in and only to be given more questions, zero answers, medication that is not treating any root cause because we don't even have a diagnosis. And we're waiting to correct one thing with the possibility of maybe being able to have a surgery for another thing, which we don't even know what that mm-hmm. thing even is going mm-hmm. to be. So his prognosis is completely unknown. And it's like testing the very fabrics of my being. I know I'm struggling so much with the unknown, the uncertainty, and the waiting, and I want answers. And I'm always reminded, you know, God always reminds me in these moments where I seek this control and I feel very impatient, you know, that the only, you know, thing I have to come back to is trusting in him, surrendering my plan, trusting that his will is good, and trusting that he's walking right beside me in all of the struggle and the uncertainty and the unknowns.
0: Right. And I think just to kind of use our dog as an example, I mean, let's be real. I mean, these are obviously, you know, they become like our family members, mm-hmm. but at the same time, there are people that have been waiting for a cure, waiting for a kidney transplant, a heart transplant, people that are waiting for a positive prognosis on someone that is very ill. And the reality is that there are so many of these, you know, whether they be minor tests or major tests. I think the big thing, though, is that it's the unpredictability of what we are experiencing and not knowing that what was once in control, you know, 2 or 3 days ago is totally out of our control right now. And I think that's one of the things that I think that as Christians is, you know, there's oftentimes tell people that will say to me, you know, well, God, you know, God will never give us more than we can handle. And I think the reality is that that's not true. God does give us more than we can handle so that we can actually depend more on him. Because if he only gives us what we can handle, then we'll only be depending on ourselves. So this the idea that we should never have any problems, or that unpredictable events should not impact us, that they really do, and that yes, they can impact our faith. But I think more importantly, it's in those moments of where things are not within my control that it is even more important for us to say, God, you're in control. And whatever your will, thy will be done on earth as it is in heaven. I mean, at the end of the day, it's like saying, okay, I may not like what that outcome is, but it may be, end up being great. It may not be well, but I know that as a Christian, that your will be done, and that one of your wills is for me to be patient in the waiting. I'm thinking about the book of Malachi. You know, it's the final book in the Old Testament. And, you know, obviously we know that when you study the Bible, the Bible's not necessarily written in historical order. It's written based upon themes. So you have in the Old Testament, you have the law, you know, the five books of Moses, you have the minor prophets, the major prophets, the Psalms, etc. But what is interesting is the final book in the Old Testament is the book of Malachi. And when the New Testament book, that of the Gospel of Matthew, let's just use that as an example, there is hundreds of years of absolute silence, or at least a non-recording of any words or actions that God has done that's written down, at least. I'm sure that obviously God is working all the time. But from the book of Malachi to the Gospel of Matthew, there's 500 years or roughly of total silence. And the reality is that, you know, you kind of wonder, what were those, the Jewish people, in those 500 years of not hearing from God, not knowing what they were, you know, if they were on the right track, if they were not on the right track, this total silence. And I think it's a beautiful, really, reminder of being patient, and this idea that of this patient endurance, this allowing myself to recognize that when things are out of my control, they're not out of God's control. And I think it's important for us all to remind ourselves of.
1: So I do think we'd be remiss if we didn't mention, you know, why being patient is hard. It is all the emotions that come up for us as human beings as we try to be patient. You know, we know that this is a fruit of the Holy Spirit. So if we are truly dying to ourselves and allowing the Holy Spirit to be fully at work within us, you know, and surrender to this sort of steadfast faith, the patience becomes easier. We become calmer. We have more of the peace of the Holy Spirit, you know, filling us. But, you know, because we're human beings and we have an organ, which is the brain that sort of, you know, has produced lots and lots and lots of emotions, the temptation is to follow all of those emotions of striving, you know, to control it, you know, being afraid. You know, what do we do with the fear while we're waiting? What do we do with, maybe I'm doing all of this for nothing because my dreams aren't going to come true. Maybe this person isn't going to get better. And so, you know, the reality is we also know as human beings that God's will isn't always our will. And we'd be remiss if we were to sort of say that in the waiting, you know, it's great, you know, just trust because it's always going to go your way. I think the idea is that, you know, we are praying, the hardest prayer in the world, which is, I think, your will be done instead of mine. I don't know about you, but so often I'm praying my will. I'm asking for these things that I so wholeheartedly want. And in the end, I'm trying to come back to the, but your will be done. And that's really hard. And, you know, I think faith is not just faith. I think sometimes we look at our faith as, okay, well, if I believe in God, I should have all of these things. You know, all of these characteristics should come with believing in God. You know, if I'm a saved person, if I've been baptized, you know, but in 2 Peter, we hear about, you know, sort of all the sort of basic characteristics in our life that should complement our faith, right? Not necessarily just be there because we have faith. You know, in 2 Peter, we hear him explaining that we need to complement our basic faith with all of these qualities like good character, you know, spiritual understanding, alert discipline and discernment. And he mentions passionate patience, reverent wonder, you know, generous love, and all of these other sort of dimensions. But, you know, I think what's interesting is that, you know, all of those things sort of keep us from being an effective Christian. You know, that just because we believe, just because we have faith, doesn't mean we're going to have all these characteristics present in somebody who's, you know, fully living out the yielding to the Holy Spirit.
0: Right, and that's why St. Paul says that we have to work out our salvation. I think mm-hmm. the cautionary thing for those who may not be Orthodox, who may be tuning in the Orthodox Church, there is this working out of salvation that with faith, with trembling, with patience, and that it is not an event. It is an entire process. It's a constant growth to what we would say in the Orthodox Church, this beautiful word of theosis, this constant growing to who God wants us to be. And that if we're not growing, we're dying. And I love how St. John Climacus says, ascend and climb, my brethren, climb, my brethren. There's this desire that we have to continue to grow. And when we're not growing, when we're not bringing on those levels, those traits that we're, or at least not only knowing them up here, but truly living them out in the world in which we're living in, then you know the church will tell us that we're fooling ourselves, that we're acting, we know one thing, but we're not living that thing. And I think I would just to kind of build on this too, Roxanne, and just if you're just joining us this evening, we are in this series on the fruits of the Spirit, where we're basically talking from a faith and psychology perspective, how do we take these fruits and practically apply them into our life. And so the first half of our show, we've really been spending time just simply trying to define, why do we struggle with that? What's going on in the mind? What's going on in the way in which we are as human beings that allow us to create within us a level of impatience in our lives that keeps us from being that? And I think not only is it about the struggle, Roxanne, with being impatient or just telling ourselves, hey, we need to be patient in the waiting. It's the attitude that we have while we are waiting.
1: Yeah. So, what are we nourishing in our mind that helps us to be patient, or not nourishing in our mind?
0: Right.
1: And what are we doing with the emotions that are threatening to derail our patience? And what are we doing with the sort of the judgment we then face for, well, why am I not dealing with this better? I'm a Christian. I should be, better at this. I think that's all of these sort of things sort of catapult and get in the way. We forget that some of this is dispositional. Some of us are born more patient
0: right,
1: than others.
0: Right,
1: and,
0: right.
1: And I would argue that for those individuals, patience is not quite as much of a virtue as it is for others who are sort of born with a much more sense of urgency,
0: right.
1: In their disposition, right? We're all sort of
0: you think
1: given,
0: we're a little bit like that?
1: Just a bit. It's a patience is certainly a virtue in this house,
0: right.
1: Because it doesn't come easily
0: right.
1: For us, and it's something we're constantly sort of having to come back to.
0: Mm-hmm.
1: And I think what's interesting is that when we look back in times where we were impatient, we can see how our obstacles were actually being used to shape that which was necessary for us to better accomplish God's purpose in our lives. And it is often only found in looking back at some of these circumstances that really tested our patience.
0: Mm-hmm.
1: And so, that's why we're so wanting to talk about these fruits today, because, as human beings and people who really yearn to sort of live the truths that we talk about, we do see how difficult mm-hmm. daily life, disposition, and emotion make that.
0: Roxanne, we only have a few minutes before our break, but I would love, either before or after the break for us to kind of address just, internally in our brains, in our computer system, in our mind, what is happening when we find ourselves impatient? I would imagine that we get frustrated, we get angry. And when those emotions are triggered, how does it impact the parts of the brain that really help make decisions, whether rational or irrational decisions?
1: I would say that whether we are an agent of control in our own life is the biggest variable that affects how we manage patience, situations that make us want to wait or have mm-hmm. to wait. If I believe I'm the agent of control in my life or making things happen, then in something where I'm, being my patience is tested, I'm going to be striving and fixing and researching and trying to manage an outcome, whether mm-hmm. or not I have control over it. And that anxiety and angst is going to take over my disposition, or I'm going to get really frustrated when I'm dealing with something in someone else that I can't manage myself, and I'm going to keep getting frustrated with that and have a difficult time dealing with them. If I'm not the change agent in my life and I sort of see that things just happen, I'm not the one in control of making things happen in my life, then I'm going to look for a lot of escape routes because I can't handle the, you know, problem in my life that I'm being forced to be patient on waiting to see how it's going to turn out. And so I'm going to, you know, maybe have some pretty unhealthy coping skills that kind of come in that I turn to help me wait it out and distract myself because I can't process what's happening. So either way, you know, we have some pretty unhealthy reactions in situations where we are being forced to wait on something that we find difficult.
0: I know on the other side of the break, we're going to really kind of give you some, give all of you some very practical ways to apply being patient in your own life with your, and being patient with yourself, with your aspirations, what you feel God has put on your heart, but also being patient in the way in which you live your life and how you treat other people. So right after the break, we're going to really spend some time with how do we actually live out and produce that fruit of patience. So stay right with us here on Live with the Lowe's.

0: During his darkest moments on the cross, Jesus uttered seven statements. His words offer us principles to live by, lessons of hope, peace, and comfort. I'm Dr. Roxanne Lowe.
1: And I'm Father Nicholas Lowe.
0: And our new book, 6 Hours, 7 Lessons, is all about how Christ's light transcends our darkness.
1: Christ's final words have the power to bring us into the light of His love and protection, providing wisdom and direction to follow when we face our own dark seasons. 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

Well, welcome back, everyone, to Live with the Lows. We are so grateful that you're joining us this evening. We are broadcasting on Ancient Faith's YouTube page and on the Lows Facebook page. This is a pre-recorded show, I will tell you this, but please leave comments on our social media platforms because we are going to be getting to these comments in our next show. But if you're just joining us, we've been talking about in this series on the fruits of the Spirit, in which each week we're covering a fruit of the Spirit. And tonight happens to be a topic that I think is something that impacts all of us. And that is just simply the understanding of what does it mean to be patient with ourselves, with others. In the first half of our show, we really spent a great deal of time talking about why do we mentally

0: to continue to go. I love what St. Porphyrius writes, and St. Porphyrius writes this. He's a modern-day saint, by the way. He writes this. He says, "Continue along your path. The devil will come with his tempting thoughts and will tug at your sleeve so as to disorient you." So he's going to come and try to disorient you. But don't turn to him. Don't start a conversation with him. In other words, how do you start that conversation? When you start acting in ways that are not producing the fruits of the Spirit. And don't oppose him. In this way, the devil will get bored and will leave you alone. So just simply ignore that thought. Do not let it land on the runway of your soul, as St. Paisios also says in a different message. So I think one of the things I think, Roxanne, are so important for all of us is, you know, number one is that in a very simple way, we need to wait patiently. Mm-hmm. I mean, I think that's one of the things that we have to embrace, waiting patiently. And I love what the book of Psalms says. It says, "Be still in the presence of God and wait patiently for him to act." That's Psalm 37, verses 7, if you just wanted to write this down, friends. But I love the fact that it's saying that, you know, we are in the presence of God. We're always in the presence of God. But in those moments, wait patiently for him to act. And I think for a lot of us, you know, it's, as we've been mentioning, it's that instant gratification, that instant desire. I remember doing some research for a sermon series that I gave on this topic several months back. And I was saying that, you know, oftentimes when we get on an elevator, Roxanne, we want to push the close the door button, you know, and we push that button. And for many of us, we've kind of thought that that actually works. But what, you know, since the 1970s, they actually, many elevators simply have that button on there because we need to keep pushing it, but it really doesn't work at all. It's simply just there.
1: We need to feel like we're the change agent.
0: That's right.
1: Like
0: exactly.
1: That we are affecting change on that elevator when actually those buttons don't work.
0: Right. Exactly. And so I think, again, as we've been mentioning, it's to wait patiently and to embrace that. And I think about just another story from the Bible that's so powerful is, as you all know, there's Abraham, Isaac, and Jacob. Well, Jacob has 12 sons, and these become the 12 tribes of Israel. One of those sons is named Joseph. And I loved that when you study that Joseph, Jacob had favored his son Joseph to the point where his sons end up trying to kill and ultimately enslave.
1: Very jealous.
0: Yeah, enslave their brother Joseph. And he would basically, long story short, you can read about this in the book of Genesis chapter 37, but at the end of the day, he basically is imprisoned or out as an exile for 22 years. And you notice this even in the Bible, Roxanne, in the New Testament, Christ will oftentimes ask people, "How long have you been here?" Mm-hmm. You know, waiting. How long the person at the...
1: That's so true. He does ask that question.
0: He'll say, "I've been there for 38 years." Mm-hmm. And he asked that, and I think Not that he doesn't know how long it is. I mean, he's Christ. But he asks his questions. I think one of the things that it's probably doing for us is reminding us how long these people were waiting to be healed or to have an event happen in their life. And so I think it reminds us, though, again, about that we have to embrace being patient.
1: Yeah. And, you know, I think when we're waiting and we're starting to feel impatient or fearful or we're trying to change a circumstance, you know, Isaiah 28:30, you know, says that God gives us the remedy, which is, he says, return to him, rest, be quiet, and be trusting. You know, we are really warned against trying to walk in our own wisdom or insist on things, you know, happening or pushing, you know, agendas forward in ways that God isn't, you know, honoring. And God, we're reminded that God promises to teach us and guide us, you know, and I love the sort of, you know, promise that we have in Isaiah chapter 40, 31, that the promise is that those who wait on the Lord will be renewed in strength and will be able to endure.
0: That's a beautiful Bible verse.
1: Right? Because we sort of start to, we struggle, right? But knowing that, you know, and I, even in Galatians, you know, just after we hear about the fruits of the Spirit in 6:9, you know, we know that we can ask for help from the Holy Spirit. We hear that, "Do not become weary of doing good, for at the proper time, we will reap a harvest if we do not give up." You know, because I hear this often, you know, in counseling, you know, "But I've done the right thing," you know, "in this relationship, I've done the right thing. I keep doing the right thing, but they're still not doing the right thing." You know, and my response is always the same, you know, that you continue to do the right thing despite what someone else is doing, you know, that our response is always to continue with a boundary.

0: living out who God has called us to be, whether or not somebody is in that same, you know, that same stage in their own journey of faith, that doesn't mean they're going to initially respond well. You know, and Galatians reminds us that don't become weary of doing good, continue to do it. And at the proper time, you know, you'll reap the harvest if you don't give up. And we often give up when we don't see the world responding in the ways that we want, or when we don't see people responding in the way that we want. We start to think that it's useless to continue to do the things that I feel I'm called to do.
1: Mm-hmm. And impatience has a voice. Impatience has a voice that's speaking to us continuously.
0: Can have injustice as a voice.
1: Exactly. And so when that impatience is kind of speaking in our mind, and we know even in scriptures, but also within the field of psychology, that our minds gravitate towards the negative. And because of that, we have to also recognize that because that voice is in our mind, if we entertain that thought, it will create an action in us. So our thoughts, as we oftentimes talk about, shape our behaviors. And if those behaviors really kind of continue to perpetuate the I would say spoiled fruit of impatience, of being unmerciful, or allowing ourselves to kind of do or fall into areas that really keep us from who God desires for us to be, that's where, you know, in addition to what we're talking about now about waiting and embracing patience, it's also important for us to pray the Jesus prayer, to recenter ourselves on being still. Lord Jesus Christ, Son of God, have mercy on us sinners. In other words, taking that time to be quiet, to be still, even to the inhaling and exhaling of that prayer.
0: And I would even argue that we could be doing that for other people. You know, oftentimes where people grow the most impatient is when someone isn't responding the way we want them to respond. You know, and as the church fathers say, and I just love this, you know, this quote from the church fathers that remind us that when somebody is sinning or not acting as you want them to act, you know, pray for them because they are under attack, right? So as we pray for Jesus to have mercy on us, a sinner, to be also praying that for, you know, someone who we are frustrated by, you know, that God have mercy on that person, that they too could be under attack, you know, that this is a spiritual attack on this person, that this is not them doing what they're, you know, it's upsetting you. It is an enemy spirit within them that they have been forced to yield to, right? And that they're struggling against. And so I think that those are sort of reminders to us that we are not the only one in the waiting, trying to exert a change. You know, God is working out all sorts of things, not only within us, but within other people. And I think it's important to remember that his timing is not our timing. You know, sometimes, you know, God, you know, says yes to our prayers. And I think when he does that, he's increasing our faith, okay, in moments where we struggle. And sometimes he says no. And when he says no, he's reminding us to trust him because he has something better in mind. And perhaps that's his kindest answer for the things we don't know. And sometimes he says, wait. And when he says, wait, perhaps he's increasing our dependence on him and helping us develop the virtue of patience, which may struggle within us. So I often think that, you know, too, like if I trust his timing and I remember his promises and I know his ways are loving and good, and I remember Romans, his will is good and pleasing and perfect, then trusting him in the waiting becomes just a little bit easier because I know he's going to bestow something good in this process. You know, maybe it's humility. Maybe it's learning I'm not the one who does it all, right?
1: Absolutely.
0: Maybe it is dependence or surrender or trust, but he's yearning to teach me things that I am struggling with.
1: Right.
0: And we don't often know what that, you know, reward will be, what that harvest will be, what he is working to sort of come out within us. But trials and patience and impatience really, really teaches us. And it doesn't always mean that God changes our situation, but sometimes it means that he changes us through that situation.
1: Right. So we're just, if you're just joining us this evening, we are talking about, we're in the series on the fruits of the Spirit. We're on the fruit of being patient. And we just shared number one, that we wait patiently. These are some very practical ways that we're going to share with us how we can live out and produce that fruit in our everyday lives. So number one, we wait patiently. Here's number two, we wait faithfully. And what I mean by that is that the Bible says, let us hold unswervingly to the hope we profess, for he who promised is faithful. In other words, let us hold unswervingly to the hope that we profess. Like, we're constantly talking about our faith in Christ. So, you know, we during the Easter, during the Paschal season, we're like, Christ is risen. When you get baptized, the question is, you know, do you join Christ? Do you join Christ? It's this constant profession of faith. We have the creed that says that I believe in one God. And so it's saying, let us hold on. Like, in other words, if we're holding on to that, then we need to start producing that. We need to ask that, and we need to be, because he who has promised us this is faithful. And I think, Roxanne, one of the things, you know, I oftentimes think it's important for us to do is that in those moments where we're finding ourselves being impatient, and you were highlighting this earlier, is that we get on our knees. That we ask God for prayer, that for guidance. We remind ourselves that we're doing the morning prayers, the evening prayers, that we're recentering ourselves, that God, help me to be the patient person I need to be. That I know that in the book of Corinthians, it says, love is patient, love is kind. That obviously in the book of Galatians, we're talking about that the fruits of the Spirit is patience. So God, help me to do that. And I think not only is it prayer, friends, I would tell you that it's also reading our Bibles, taking the time, and we talk about this a lot, but reading the Bible, reading the writings of the church fathers. A great area, a book that I'm into right now that we've I find very helpful for me is the book, is the Philokalia. And if you've never heard of the Philokalia, it's just these writings of the ascetical, of the fathers, that really kind of just gives just an insight from extraordinary people like St. Mark the Ascetic. His writings are filled within the book of the volume of the Philokalia, but it's really just a beautiful way to kind of recenter ourselves. So I'd say, number that, that in waiting faithfully, that you have to be faithful in that, in being, in wanting to be, and waiting faithfully. So by spending time in prayer, spending time, reading our Bibles, spending time in our church, and doing the things that God wants us to do.
0: Yeah. So I think we have to really consider in our waiting, what am I doing or not doing to strengthen my soul in the waiting? And because impatience does have a voice of injustice, of fear, of, you know, striving, of making it happen, of willing things, of I shouldn't have to, you know, wait on this. It has a voice, you know. In moments where we feel impatient and our faith isn't guiding our feelings, as we reflect back, you know, we have to consider whether we were actually nurturing thoughts, you know, and a perspective that led to being more patient. And it's hard to rely on willpower alone to say, well, I'm just going to be more patient. And I hear that all the time. You know, I'm going to work on being more patient. Well, willpower alone will not produce the fruit of patience. And when moments of distress hit, if we have not been nurturing that capacity all along, you know, spiritually, emotionally, and physically, you know, and we don't sort of have that right thinking because we haven't been reading the voice of God, we hear the voice of impatience, and that becomes the much louder voice in our mind. And so, you know, I do think we have to sort of, you know, go, hey, you know, in this moment of severe impatience, where I am so frustrated, you know, I think, you know, sometimes he's calling me into that sort of deeper relationship too, and remind myself, like, what is he asking of me here? You know, like, maybe I need to stop trying to manage everything on my own because I'm actually feeling overwhelmed. And this is his call to sort of say, hey, like, stop trying to manage life all on your own. You know, even when we're stuck in traffic and there's a big accident, you know, maybe he's calling you to sort of, hey, pray for the people. Like, have some perspective. Pray for the people who were in that accident. Why are you rushing? You know, and by the way, had you been 5 minutes earlier, you might have been the one in that accident, right? So again, like, there's all of this sort of moments of perspective, bigger picture. And I will say that, like, when we are in negative emotional states, we have less of an ability to see that bigger picture, because negative emotion narrows our attentional awareness. We don't see those things. We're just so angry and driven toward the, you know, thing we want to get to, you know. But when we back up and we pause and we practice that, you know, the scripture that tells us, hey, just back up, you know, practice stillness, you know, be patient, like, relax for a moment, you start to sort of come into awareness of all of these other perspectives, that I think is what makes our world, you know, so much more of sort of like thinking of the collective, not just thinking of myself.
1: And so, you know, and St. John Chrysostom says that we should never let the, you know, utilizing the quotes from quoting from scripture, he says that we should never let the Bible depart from our mouth, but that it should be engraved in our hearts. Yeah. And I love that. So when something is engraved in your heart, it becomes part of who you are.
0: Yeah, like you actually react.
1: It. Exactly.
0: Yeah, how you react. And, you know, so I do think that's something we have to sort of come into our bodies and let the impatience be a pause to stop and say, what am I filling myself with in this moment? What is a broader perspective I could have? What could God be calling me to in this moment? Mm-hmm. What are things I can pray about, think about? You know, what could God be using this moment to teach me? And I think being open to that is about releasing control and allowing the Holy Spirit, like allowing ourselves to yield to Him in that moment. Mm-hmm. But I think so often, you know, we are fighting our reality. We are not accepting what our reality is yearning to do within us.
1: Mm. I think the final one that we've done, we've talked about, we said, you know, we have to wait patiently, we wait faithfully. And I think number three, friends, we ask you to write this down, is that you would wait confidently. I love how St. John Climacus puts it. He says this: do not be surprised that you fall every day, but do not give up, but stand your ground courageously, and assuredly the angel who guards you will honor your patience. Mm. I love that. In other words, it's this reminding us of, and he's John Climacus is writing this in regards to the Gospel of Matthew's on Matthew 19 verses 26. But this idea that we should not be surprised when we find ourselves things happening that are unpredictable. That we should not live our lives wondering, okay, why is this bad thing happening? But it says, but stand your ground courageously. And assuredly, that means for sure, the angel who guards you will honor your patience.
0: And I love that. And I do think, you know, we're sent helpers, right? I mean, just like when we're really struggling, you know, God puts people in our life, you know, to help. I mean, and just like, you know, Joseph waited for years to experience freedom. I mean, years. And David had to overcome numerous obstacles to be sort of anointed, you know, king of Israel. And even I was aware of all the waiting, like, you know, Moses was having to, you know, just like God hardened the heart of Pharaoh when Moses was asking to release his people. You know, I was like, wow, like I was reading it going, man, I would be so frustrated by now, you know, but again, you know, when we try to rush in with that plan and we doubt him, you know, and we forget that he's still with us in that waiting. And sometimes when we lose all hope and trust and promises, we begin to lose the fight. We forget that God is going to send someone to help us, you know, just like he sent Aaron. And I think that's something that we forget, you know, that God is walking alongside of us. He's closest to us when we are really struggling, and he's saying, hey, just trust me. Just trust me. I'm looking to do big things that you can never do through what you're attempting to do.
1: Right. And I think one of the things that we talk about a lot in the Orthodox Church is the fact that, you know, which is very different than sometimes what we're seeing in Western churches, and is that, you know, God is not so interested in our comfort. He's interested in our character. And so our ability to recognize that when things are not happening when we want them to happen, that as you were saying beautifully earlier, Roxanne, is that maybe God, you are trying to work in something in me that I am not, that I need to work on, that there's a part of me that you are wanting to hone in. And so let me not fight it, but embrace it, because God's interested in my character, not for me to be comfortable. This is not our final resting place, this planet Earth that we're on, that God yearns for us to get to heaven. And through that, it's character change. It's developing the character that we oftentimes struggle with.
0: And you know, it's hard.
1: It's very hard. I think,
0: and, you know, I think what's so cool about that is, like, and again, God's perfect design, that it is only in friction that new neural pathways are established in our brain. So when we have the tools for something, when we have neural pathways set up, you know, to be able to do something, it doesn't feel hard for us. We, you know, it's already in our mind. We know exactly how to do it. And we have all the tools and the skills and the practice. And so those things feel easy for us. But when something's new, we don't have the pathways for it, it feels hard. It's uncomfortable. And so when it's hard, we usually stop doing it or we give up. And then that new neural pathway is never formed. Wow. But it is the friction that is necessary to release the chemistry necessary in our brain to actually create a new connection. Did you know that? Only in the discomfort, when something feels really hard that we continue to do it, are the chemicals released in the brain to actually establish that new connection. So imagine if we never sit with impatience when it feels really hard, we never get better mm-hmm. at patience, okay? We never sort of develop that true trust and surrender and dependence. It has to feel difficult, which is why virtues are only virtues when they're really tough to practice. He's changing us literally, biologically, spiritually, and emotionally through these
1: processes. Yeah, and if we allow that, I mean, it's going to happen to us no matter what, but it's the ability to say, okay, God, work in me and work through me so that I can, you know, become the person that you're wanting me to become.
0: I'm going to keep being patient even though it's not easy. Right. I'm going to keep allowing you to do this work even though I'm impatient and want to do it myself. Mm-hmm.
1: Right. I think for all of us, as we're kind of going each week over these different fruits of the Spirit, I think it challenges all of us to really look inside and, you know, and as, and our prayer is that as you're hearing our voice and watching this video tonight, that you're able to kind of pray this prayer, that you, maybe your prayer is, God, what are you trying to tell me tonight that I need to be doing? God, help me to be more of a patient person, that that I can wait patiently, that I can wait faithfully, that I can wait confidently, because I think as we are growing in this world that we're living in, I think we're going to be challenged more and more on this virtue of being patient and in a life that in which we're seeing everything wanting to happen instantaneously. And so I am encouraging you, and we are encouraging you, to really take the time to kind of be still tonight and know that He's Lord, but also to be still and to listen and to allow God to speak to you and through you about an area of your life of being patient in ways that you could be more patient tomorrow when you get up in the morning or whenever you're watching this video. So we're grateful again that you've taken the time to join us on this Tuesday night. And again, leave your comments on our Lowe's Facebook page or on our Ancient Faith's YouTube page, as well as if you're not receiving our daily inspirational messages, you definitely need to do this. Go to thelowes.com, and that last name is LOUHS.com. Simply scroll all the way down. At the very bottom, all you have to do is simply put your name and your email address, and every morning at 7 a.m., you'll receive that day's daily inspirational message. You can also find all of our sermons on the Lowe's YouTube page, so definitely take a view of that as well. Again, everyone, thanks so much for joining us, and stay strong in your walk of faith.
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3: This is a lamp for today, understanding the Old Testament with Jesus and the Apostles. 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
4: Light from and upon the readables, episode 14, Wisdom, Word, and Spirit of God. As we've worked our way through the wisdom of Solomon, we have meditated upon the close connection of righteousness and wisdom in chapters 1 through 5, and have been charmed in chapters 6 through 9 by a vibrant picture of wisdom as a spouse sought by the king, but reaching out to all who desire her. In the final lengthy section of the book, chapters 10 through 19, we are treated to a history of the Hebrews, whose story was guided by Lady Wisdom, then to a comparison between those who can be corrected by God and those who refuse and so give themselves over to debauched living, abominable worship, and senseless idolatry. We move from speaking about wisdom to focusing upon God's powerful Word and the all-present Holy Spirit. In understanding these mysteries, we join the wisdom of Solomon in praising God, who has exalted his people and never neglected their needs. We will look closely at the historical review in chapter 10, and then at several dramatic presentations of God's Word and Spirit, which we see throughout the rest of the chapters. The historical section begins with the creation of Adam, in which his transgression is mentioned, but as part of God's delivering power. The first-formed father, we hear, was delivered by wisdom from transgression and given strength. We can, of course, read this in terms of the primeval story, in which Adam and Eve learned to live as justly as possible outside of the garden and are still cared for by God. Wisdom comes to their children despite the sin of Cain, and human society grows, though unevenly, in its knowledge of God's word. However, the language of Wisdom Solomon makes us think of the ultimate deliverance from transgression, which came through the one who is, according to St. Paul, wisdom embodied. St. Augustine thus sees the first verse of chapter 10 as pointing forward to Christ's rescue of Adam and Eve, that first couple from Hades. He says, Wisdom of Solomon does not say this deliverance is an accomplished fact, but predicted it as future, though using the past tense. In this way, it must be understood that wisdom released Adam from his crime. Not without reason does the church believe that he was released from those bonds by the holy flesh of the only Son of God, of whom Adam was the progenitor, being the father of the human race, and thus also the father of the Christ, who was made man for the salvation of human beings, not by his own merit, but by the grace of God in Jesus Christ our Lord. That found from an unfinished tractate against Julian, chapter 6. So when we hear about wisdom delivering Adam, we, with St. Augustine, we who know Christ, flash forward and see in our minds the dramatic icon of the resurrection, where the Savior pulls the first parents out of the abyss and brings an end to their struggles. The historical review continues with the negative example of unrighteous Cain, chapter 10, verse 3, the obedience of the righteous Noah, chapter 10, verse 4, whom God rescued by wood, and the faithfulness of Abraham, chapter 10, verse 5, whom God sustained even at the trial with his own son Isaac when he was to sacrifice him. More time is spent on Lot, Jacob, Joseph, and Moses, all of whom are contrasted with those who turn to folly rather than wisdom. In their trials, wisdom rescues, prospers, protects, and stands by these righteous men. Again, in the story of Joseph, we see a glimmering of the future God-man when we hear that wisdom went down with him into the pit and did not leave him in chains until she brought him the scepter of a kingdom. Chapter 10, verse 14. Moses is seen as indwelt by wisdom so that he can lead the people who are guided by her in the cloud and in the pillar of fire, and finally open the mouths even of infants and those born mute to sing the praises of God. Chapter 10, verses 20 to 21. And let me just pause here and remind you, please, to do read chapters 10 through 19 yourself, either before continuing this or after you hear my analysis, so that you can read God's word for yourself. In chapters 11 and 12, the wanderings of the Hebrew people through the wilderness are described as wisdom's way of bringing them to maturity. And during these chapters, we move from talking about wisdom to addressing God directly. They thirsted and called upon you. You gave them water. You tested them, admonishing them like a father. The corrective testing of God is contrasted, though, with the hardening effect of punishment upon God's enemies, whom God examines like a severe king. And so they are led astray to worship senseless animals, idols. Here we think of Paul's brief history lesson in Romans 1, in which he speaks about the fall from God as something that's not just punctiliar at one point, but that plays itself out in the increasing debauchery of human society. Your all-powerful hand, which created the world out of unformed matter, we hear in chapter 11 verse 17. Your all-powerful hand, says the writer, knows how to use that matter both to bring his people to repentance and to punish those who will not listen. Even for rebels, God's correction is little by little. You love all the things that exist and you detest nothing of the things that you made. See chapter 12, verse 1 and verse 10, and see chapter 11, verse 24. Because of this declaration that God loves everything that he's made, it would seem that the difference between God's dealing with his own people and with the nations that refuse to turn to him is not in his love, but in their response. God cares even for the Canaanites who abominably worship. Indeed, abominably destroy their own children while they worship false gods. And he gives them time to repent. Nor are human beings left on their own to interpret these things. But his immortal spirit is in all things, reminding and warning us so that we may be freed from evil and believe in him. Chapter 12, verses 1 and 2. There is, declares Wisdom of Solomon, ample witness to God's goodness and power in the created order. Chapter 13, verses 5 and 10 say, "For from the greatness and beauty of created things, the Creator is seen by analogy. But they are miserable, that is, those who don't see this. And so are their hopes in dead things." Again, we can see the congruence between this book and Paul's argument in Romans 1, where Paul declares, "For what can be known about God is plain to them because God has shown it to them. For his invisible attributes, namely his eternal power and divine nature, have been clearly perceived since the creation of the world and the things that have been made. So they are without excuse. But although they knew God, they did not honor him as God or give thanks to him, but they became futile in their thinking, and their foolish hearts were darkened. Claiming to be wise, they became fools and exchanged the glory of the immortal God for images resembling mortal man and birds and animals and creeping things." Romans chapter 1, verses 19 to 23. Our readable book and Romans are certainly on similar paths. We are not surprised then when the historical review of Wisdom of Solomon, at this point comparing the Hebrews to the Canaanites, is abandoned for a moment, and the author goes on to discuss the stupidity of people in general who make idols and bow down to them, knowing full well that they're not alive. Wood, part of God's good creation, is made into an abomination, chapter 14, verse 11. And the trap of idolatry leads people into all sorts of other evil attitudes and deeds: child murdering, secret mysteries, sexual corruption, divorce, adultery, prophetic lies, and the like. We're reminded of the catalog found in Romans 1, verses 29 to 31, where St. Paul follows up idolatry and same-sex relations with this list of human vices: "All manner of unrighteousness, evil, covetousness, malice. They're full of envy, murder, strife, deceit, maliciousness. They are gossips, slanderers, haters of God, insolent, haughty, boastful, inventors of evil, disobedient to parents, foolish, faithless, heartless, ruthless." However, just as Romans goes on to express praise that God has made a way of deliverance, so too does Wisdom of Solomon contrast human evil with God's goodness. Chapter 15, verses 1 to 2. "But you, our God, are good, kind, true, and patient, and govern all things in mercy. For even if we sin, we belong to you and know your might." Again, Wisdom of Solomon sounds the themes that Paul uses, not only in Romans, but also in Corinthians, speaking of the potter's work with clay and God's formation of us in breathing us with the life-giving spirit. See 1 Corinthians 15. Aptly, God uses his creation both to preserve and to punish, for he is savior of all. Chapter 16, verse 7. Canaanites, Egyptians, and other idolaters are contrasted with the people of God, who are sometimes wayward, but who are fed and protected by God, even though he also sends to them serpents to remind them of his oracles in a punitive way. Chapter 16, verse 12. But finally, God's word is not to punish, but to heal. "It was your word, O Lord, which heals all men, for you have authority over life and death, and bring men down to the gates of Hades and lead them back again." Chapter 16, verses 12 and 13. We spent some time then sojourning in the desert with the Hebrews and learning both from what God did for them and did to their enemies, though always in love. God aptly uses the creation to send messages. Chapter 16, verse 24, for the creation serves you who made it and increased its intensity to punish the unrighteous, but in kindness relaxes itself on behalf of those who trust you. It is at this point that we are led also to marvel on the magnificence and glory of the Creator who also loves us. Throughout these chapters, we hear of the Word of God that heals and that sustains. But finally, in chapter 18, we're treated to a dramatic moment in which the rescue from Egypt is described in terms that are unforgettable. Here they are. While gentle silence embraced everything, and night at its own speed was half over, your all-powerful word leaped from heaven from the royal throne into the midst of a doomed land. A relentless warrior carrying the sharp sword of your irrevocable command. And he stood and filled all things with death and touched heaven while standing on earth. Chapter 18, verses 14 to 16. In the context of Wisdom of Solomon, the passage describes the angel of death who opened the way for the Hebrews to escape Egypt. However, the hugeness of the image, a word that touches heaven while standing on earth, and the leaping of the word into darkness remind us of the one who came among us and who trampled down death by his own death. The exodus of the Hebrews pointed forward to that exodus of which Jesus spoke with Moses and Elijah on the Mount of Transfiguration in Luke chapter 9. This picture of the gigantic word is followed up by the description of priest Aaron standing in the midst and carrying upon his robe memorials of the people so that the wrath would be put aside. Wisdom 18, 22 to 25. And subduing the enemy not by strength but by a word. Wisdom, pictured so beautifully in the second section of the book, now gives way to the powerful word by whom God's people come to be recognized as God's son. As Christians, we know that our being called God's son, God's children, is only possible because of the incarnate Word, who was the only begotten Son of God. Through the wisdom of Solomon, then, we've gone on a journey, recognizing how righteousness and wisdom are linked, seeing wisdom in all her transcendent glory, and learning to yearn for her. Following wisdom as she leads God's humanity to a place of deliverance, hearing the powerful word of God and recognizing how that word acts among us, and finally, learning with all God's people to praise and to turn to the living God, away from the deception and darkness of shadows and pretend gods. In our theophany service, coming up this week, we hear the priest declare this three times. Great art thou, O Lord, and marvelous are thy works, and no word sufficeth to hear him thy wonders. Great art thou, O Lord, and marvelous are thy works, and no word sufficeth to him thy wonders. Great art thou, O Lord, and marvelous are thy works, and no word sufficeth to him thy wonders. This priestly declaration comes very close to the words in Wisdom of Solomon, chapter 17, verse 1. Great are your judgments and hard to explain. They may be hard to explain, but this book does much to shed light on the complexity of our world and God's interactions with it. We know that, chapter 19, verse 6, the whole creation was fashioned in order to serve God and can look back at his intimate presence with the Hebrews, seen in the cloud and the pillar, as he sheltered the whole nation with his hand, chapter 19, verse 7, while they sojourned in the wilderness. We too are on an expedition, the expedition of our own lives, and we know that all that comes to us brings us lessons. This is even a deeper truth for us, since we have seen God's wisdom and word in Jesus and know his Holy Spirit through our life in the church. We know that in everything, God has exalted and not neglected his people. And so, like the Hebrews, we can graze safely on what he has given us and leap about like lambs. Chapter 19, verse 9, praising him for all that he has done, is doing, and promises to do on our behalf. Or perhaps we can change the metaphor to that used in Wisdom 14, where we can picture ourselves on a boat, guided on its course by our man-loving God. Wisdom was the crafter who built the boat, but your providence, O Father, governs its course, because you have given it a path in the sea and a safe track in the waves, showing that you can save from every danger your people and bring us safely through. This is, I think, a good picture for the new year as we sail into it, knowing even more than Solomon about the fatherhood of God, the power and love of the Word, and the indwelling wisdom of God's Holy Spirit, who sustains the church until we all reach the stature of the perfect man.
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5: Here is Stephen Christoforo, Director of Youth and Young Adult Ministries for the Greek Orthodox Archdiocese of America, on being in the real present moment.
6: It can be so easy for us to be pulled out of this present moment. Like, it's funny, right? It's very hard sometimes to physically sit still, even though this is where we are. We're physically here in this place, and yet there's something within us that just wants to leave this place. We're mentally, emotionally, whatever it is, here in this present time, in this present moment. Things that are bouncing around to memories of the past or thoughts of the future, right? It can be so difficult to be here in this present moment. And that makes sense, because the present moment is the only thing that's real. At the end of the day, reality's hard, because reality is where people are hungry. Reality is where people are sad. Reality is where we are sad. Reality is where we don't think we're good enough. It's where we don't like the way that we look. It's where we don't like some of the difficult family dynamics at home, or the way people talk about us behind our back at school. Reality's hard. But reality, this present moment, is also the place God speaks to us. It's the place he's placed us.
7: The love of God is not taught. No one has taught us to enjoy the light or to be attached to life more than anything else. And no one has taught us to love the two people who brought us into the world and educated us. Which is all the more reason to believe that we did not learn to love God as a result of outside instruction. In the very nature of every human being has been sown the seed of the ability to love. You and I ought to welcome this seed, cultivate it carefully, nourish it attentively, and foster its growth by going to the school of God's commandments with the help of His grace. Something to think about. From St. Basil the Great on Ancient Faith Radio.
8: The Church Fathers can never be understood without prayer. It was the source of their wisdom and power. In addition to prayer as a means of receiving the Holy Spirit, there was the Jesus Prayer, whereby, in the words of St. John Chrysostom, He, the Christian, should always live with the name of the Lord Jesus, so that the heart swallows the Lord, and the Lord the heart, and the two become one. Transcendental meditation urges people to meditate quietly on a meaningless word called the mantra. The mantra, for the Orthodox Christian, is not a meaningless or secret word. It is the Jesus Prayer. Lord Jesus, Son of the living God, have mercy on me, a sinner. Here is the prayer that unites us to Christ. Here is the prayer through which, if mastered, Jesus actually prays in us. The heart of the prayer is the name Jesus, who is our salvation. You shall call his name Jesus, for he will save his people from their sins. The other part of the Jesus Prayer, have mercy on me, a sinner, expresses the bridging of the gulf between the righteousness of God and fallen man. It speaks not only of sin, but of its forgiveness. The union of God and man through God's loving mercy in Christ Jesus our Savior. As Bishop Callistos Ware writes, to mention a name prayerfully is to make it come alive. To invoke the name of Jesus with faith is to make Jesus effectively present with us. In the New Testament, devils are cast out in the name of Jesus, for the name is power. Prayer was the animating lifeblood of the Church Fathers. Can it not be so for us today? From Introducing the Orthodox Church by Anthony M. Conieris.
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7: The story of the great martyr Anastasia is a classic tale of Christian concern. This remarkable woman lived in Rome near the end of the 3rd century. She was born into a wealthy family and grew up with every advantage available to her. She married Publius, a highly respected diplomat in the Roman government. While her husband attended to the affairs of state, Anastasia attended to the needs of the suffering people of the empire. A devout Christian, she used the influence of her husband's position to gain access to the prisoners held captive in Rome. Upon the death of her husband, Anastasia sold all of her possessions and devoted her life to caring for those in bondage. She would faithfully bring medicine and ointments to the imprisoned. This is why she is depicted in her icon with a bottle in her hand. Anastasia also personally saw that scores of executed Christians received a proper burial. These acts of kindness and charity, unfortunately, led to the untimely demise of Anastasia. When the Roman authorities discovered her noble background, she was considered a traitor to her class. She was ordered to renounce Christ. Her response was, "It is better to be known as a traitor to my class than a traitor to my Savior." She was cast into prison and was condemned to death by starvation. After surviving 30 days without food, Anastasia was finally put to death in 304 AD. From the Orthodox Weekly Bulletin on Ancient Faith Radio.

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For he who does not love his brother whom he has seen cannot love God whom he has not seen. 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
1: Poised between East and West, between Orthodox and Catholic, Lithuania, the last of Europe's pagan nations, did not forget its ancient tales, such as that of the giantess Neringa, Egle, Queen of Serpents, and the Iron Wolf. Rather, they fulfilled and enriched them with legends like the Hill of Crosses and the miracle-working icon of Our Lady of the Gate of the Dawn. In The Wolf and the Cross, Father Andrew Stephen Damick and Deacon Seraphim Richard Rowland take a very personal pilgrimage into a land where history and legend have met and fused, where Orthodox Christians have lived as a minority for nearly seven centuries, their faith founded upon the blood of martyrs and the witness of dozens of saints. 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
2: This was the wretched society in which, at a vulnerable age, I was to study the textbooks on eloquence. I wanted to distinguish myself as an orator for a damnable and conceited purpose, namely, delight in human vanity. Following the usual curriculum, I had already come across a book by a certain Cicero, whose language, but not his heart, almost everyone admires. That book of his contains an exhortation to study philosophy, and is entitled Hortensius. The book changed my feelings. It altered my prayers, Lord, to be towards you yourself. It gave me different values and priorities. Suddenly, every vain hope became empty to me, and I longed for the immortality of wisdom with an incredible ardor in my heart. I began to rise up to return to you, for I did not read the book for sharpening of my style, which is what I was buying with my mother's financial support now that I was 18 years old and my father dead for 2 years. I was impressed not by the book's refining effect on my style and literary expression, but by the content. My God, how I burned with longing to leave earthly things and fly back to you. I did not know what you were doing with me, for with you is wisdom. Love of wisdom is the meaning of the Greek word philosophia. This book kindled my love for it. There are some people who use philosophy to lead people astray. They lend color to their errors and paint them over by using a great and acceptable and honorable name. Almost all those who in the author's times and earlier behaved in this way are noted in that book and refuted. That text is a clear demonstration of the salutary admonition given by your spirit through your good and devoted servant. See that none deceives you by philosophy and vain seduction, following human tradition, following the elements of this world and not following Christ, in whom dwells all the fullness of divinity in bodily form. At that time, as you know, light of my heart, I did not yet know these words of the apostle. Nevertheless, the one thing that delighted me in Cicero's exhortation was the advice not to study one particular sect, but to love and seek and pursue and hold fast and strongly embrace wisdom itself whenever found. One thing alone put a brake on my intense enthusiasm: that the name of Christ was not contained in the book. This name, by your mercy, Lord, this name of my Savior, your Son, my infant heart had piously drunk in with my mother's milk, and at a deep level I retained the memory. Any book which lacked this name, however well written or polished or true, could not entirely grip me. I therefore decided to give my attention to the Holy Scriptures and to find out what they were like. That is our father among the saints, Saint Augustine of Hippo, in his book, The Confessions. I'm your host, Professor Cyril Gary Jenkins, and you are listening to Light Through the Past.
0: Light Through the Past, a survey of church history. Dr. Cyril Gary Jenkins examines the course and development of the Orthodox Church, its struggles with heresy, the empire, and relations to other Christian bodies. Here's Dr. Jenkins.
2: Greetings, everyone. Welcome once again, episode 103, Christ is Among Us. We are now marching, of course, into the life of St. Augustine of Hippo. I imagine the life of St. Augustine and his teachings, more aptly, will probably carry us almost to Pascha. So I may set aside one episode because there will be a week in which I am in Rome. And so therefore I will keep up the schedule of posting, but after the week I am in Rome, which coincides to Latin Palm Sunday, that it'll span the week, the end of the week before and beginning of the week after Latin Palm Sunday, I doubtless will spend at least an episode talking about Rome. It is a place of saints. It is a place of martyrs. It is a place of the ancient world that, you know, Rome has essentially decided to keep up. And so anyway, I shall be there. I'm looking forward to that. But for now, right, let us swing our mind back to St. Augustine. Today I want to talk about the formative influences on his life, and there are a few of them. And these are formative influences going up to his conversion. And it's interesting, I read from last week about you made us for yourself, and our heart is restless until it rests in thee. And this is a recurring thing and a theme in St. Augustine, right? One major theme is that sin is willfulness. Why? It is a willfulness disregard of what we ought to be doing. And what we ought to be doing is seeking God. But we constantly turn away from God. And his great struggle here, and there are a couple struggles that he talks about, but the first great struggle is with human vanity. And he mentions this right here, and that it is upon the reading of Cicero that he decides, I need to avoid the life of vanity, right? And it's an odd thing that he still has this idea of pursuing the teaching of oratory. And I'll talk more about this in just a moment, but he struggles with this. And one of the great points about his struggle is that he struggles to find Christians who are learned, who are eloquent, who are persuasive. And as we will see, part of his reason for attaching himself to the Manichees was because he thought they gave a better explanation of what scripture was than any of the scriptural teachers he had met. Now, I mean, it's kind of odd. He's coming from North Africa, that he had never really read Tertullian on any of these things. We know that he does later. But for the moment, he says he picks up the scriptures, and what he finds is that the Old Testament is full of all these anthropomorphisms and things like this that even carry across into the New Testament, and it staggered Augustine, right? He didn't know what he was reading. This is one of the important points. His quest for human glory, in one sense, comes to an abrupt end. I mean, it incipiently comes to an end in reading Cicero. It will come more fully to an end on meeting Saint Ambrose. but more on that in a bit. But let us return to Cicero.

Renaissance began in a quest for oratory, and for eloquence, and for good writing. They weren't going to find it in the medievals, the medieval Latin writers. I mean, they were pale shades of the Latin of the ancient world. So where do we go to find how to write? Well, we go back to Cicero. And it's interesting that Saint Augustine says, many people loved his words. So in Augustine's day, 900 years before the Renaissance barely is beginning, Augustine's making the point. They liked him for his words, but not for his heart. And so Cicero was a Roman orator and statesman. I think his birth is 105. His death is most certainly in 42. Murdered by Mark Antony. Oddly enough, he had been a defender of Octavius and a champion of Octavius, but in the rapprochement between Antony and Octavius, Octavius just gave him up. I mean, he was one of the most brilliant orators, and I'll talk about that in a second, but what we should say is statesmen of the ancient world. And I mean, and it's interesting because during the Renaissance, the father of humanism, Petrarch, wrote to Cicero and basically lambasted him, because after the end of the one civil war, that is the civil war involving Caesar and Pompey, Caesar basically, and Cicero had withstood Caesar, all right? And when Caesar comes to power, he forgives Cicero, grants him clemency. And Cicero goes to his villa in Tusculum. Tusculum is a town to the south of Rome, not to be confused with Tuscany to the north, that is Florence. But to Tusculum, and there he writes a number of orations, disputations. He writes a number of things, his book on friendship. And Petrarch writes to Cicero and says, why did you leave the pursuits of philosophy in order to enter into a young man's business, meaning the ambitious life of politics? Because after Caesar's assassination, Cicero comes out and starts weighing in against Antony in the struggle that was to ensue, the initial struggle between Antony and Octavius, such as it was. It foreshadowed the much greater struggle between Antony and Octavius, which ends in Antony and Cleopatra's death, all right? Cicero was educated in Athens. He knew Greek. He read the Greeks. His work, the Hortensius, is actually a plea to philosophy. And of course, it's one of the works by Cicero that we've lost. And fortunately for us, it is a very quoted book, so we know a good bit about what it says. And one of the people that quotes it the most is Saint Augustine. This is no small feat, because of all the authors of the ancient world, most of the words, or I should say, the author whose words are most fully preserved, that is, we can have the most of them, is Saint Augustine. Saint Augustine, we have more of his manuscripts, we have more of his books, more of his pages and letters and words than anyone from the ancient world. His collected writings dwarf Jerome, Ambrose, Hilary, St. Gregory the Theologian, St. Athanasius, Plato, right? It dwarfs them all. Even the big output of Cicero, it dwarfs. And so we know about this book, Hortensius. And in it, basically, Cicero is arguing to love and take up philosophy. That is,

0: pursue wisdom. And of course, to someone such as Cicero, we only know and can become what we love. That is, we have philanthropic feelings, right? And I should not even say philanthropic feelings, that would be the wrong word, but that we have empathy for what we're reading, right? We can't understand Nietzsche if we despise him. We may despise his thoughts, we may despise the outcome of things about him, but we need to take up him and be sympathetic to him, or we don't understand what he is saying. It's rather key. Well, this is Cicero, and Cicero basically is saying that to pursue wisdom, to love wisdom, means we cannot be distracted by all the other things. And there are things that distract us from wisdom. Among these things, food, pleasure, and of course, carnal relations, right? Sex. And this is what really pinches Augustine. And so on the one hand, he realizes, I need to, as it were, get over my common law wife, my concubine, but I just can't. Even when he sends her away, finally, at the urging of Monica to say, you know, you want this position in Rome and in Milan, but she is low-born and they're not going to hire you if that is the case, that you are taken up with her. So he sends her away, but then takes up with someone else, someone of higher station. So in the eyes of the pagans, oh, this is okay. But Augustine couldn't overcome his lust. And he couldn't put it away. He realized that the life he really needed to take up, the real life of the pursuit of wisdom, was a life that necessarily meant the monastic life. This is what he knew. And so it is Cicero who first puts him on this path. Now, it also means that Cicero also puts him on a path, let us say, that ultimately comes in Augustine, let us say, not having the best view of marriage, right? That marriage at times could be a secondary estate as opposed to an honorable and prominent estate. We'll talk about this later when we talk about Augustine and lust, Augustine and marriage, Augustine and fornication, and things like this. It's a big, fraught, and difficult topic because Augustine is kind of all over the map. His life was long, he wrote a lot, and so therefore it's kind of wrong to say, well, this is what Augustine thought, all right? We could say Augustine thought some of these things at this time, and this is one of the problems with any thinker. He thought it here, did he think it here? Right? So that's always a question. But Cicero is key. Cicero is key. And of course, Cicero is key in Augustine's pursuit of oratory. And oratory is not just knowing how to pronounce words and make happy, melodious sounds. There are people that I've listened to, and if you just read the transcripts of what they say, it is frightening how vacuous some of these people are. But oh, they can speak. They can speak so well. They have such great power in their voice. Great illustration of this. There was a Shakespearean actor, and even did quite well in Hollywood, things like this, a man named Richard Burton. And if you look him up, you can find all sorts of clips of Richard Burton doing Shakespeare online, all sorts of things, right? This was Richard Burton. And Burton, one night on The Tonight Show, I have no idea if this is on YouTube, I probably should have looked it up. He simply opened the phone book and started reading names. It was incredibly moving. And you will find that you're going to find many of these well-spoken politicians or even ministers. you actually start looking at their words, there's not a lot to them. This is exactly what oratory was not. Oratory meant taking and amassing the evidence that is set before me and arranging it in such a way that I can see the truth and the logic of things. All right, it's built on logic, it's built on grammar, but it is the proper place of a statesman. So that once we look at Cicero, if we look at Cicero's speeches before the assembly, particularly the ones on the Catiline controversy, right, you can read them and see the power of the words and the scope of the argument and the persuasion and effect that he wants. Oratory had to do with rhetoric, eloquence, but it needed all the other sciences. It needed history. It needed philosophy. It needed ethics, right? It needed all these things so that someone who pursues oratory is basically pursuing a public life that is spent, for lack of a better term, what some people can call a public intellectual, all right? These were the public intellectuals of the day, because the public intellectuals, while they certainly wrote things, the public intellectuals were at the forum or at the agora. And so in a sense, when Paul is on Mars Hill, Paul is playing the part of a public intellectual. So this is what Cicero is talking about, and he's basically saying, if you want to pursue these things, the first thing you have to pursue is a love of wisdom. And you need to get rid of those things that distract you from this love. All right? Don't be the married man who's constantly looking at other women. This is kind of what he's saying. If you really love wisdom, do not be distracted by things that are outside of your grasp, and if you did grasp them, would only be detrimental to you. So this is the first person, let us say, who has this great influence upon St. Augustine. Though St. Augustine, of course, is quite ready to admit the influence of this individual is largely because I'm always looking for you. You gave me grace when I was nursing upon Monica's breasts. This is what he's saying. Right? That God, you wanted me to turn to you. And therefore, Cicero set me upon the right path. If only his book had mentioned your son. Of course, an impossibility, because Cicero was murdered 42 years before our Lord's birth. But it did turn me at last to scriptures. It set me upon a right path, even though I didn't quite understand your scriptures. It wasn't even a matter of quite. I didn't understand them at all, Augustine would say. And so this is where he goes off into the next place to think, and where he thought he'd come up with, well, a better understanding of reality, and this was the Manichees. The Manichees were a despised minority in the Roman world. Mani was a Persian, and therefore Manichaeism was often seen as a subversive Persian cult. The Manichaeans were dualists, meaning an absolute dualists, as opposed to the Gnostics, who we could call mitigated dualists. What's the distinction? Absolute dualists believe that God is actually two, not one. The good God is opposed by the God of darkness and evil and matter. And indeed, the creation of the world came against the will of the good God, and that part of the good God, sparks, as it were, of the great fire, had descended into the world of matter in the midst of the conflict of the Manichees. And these sparks now lie hidden among the elect. All right? And it was the task of Mani to call these, the elect, out of their life of hylishness, right? The hylic life, H-Y-L-A, hyla, as the idea of the body, all right? And therefore, what we want is a purely unembodied religion in order to get back to the God of light. Now, I will tell you, there are all sorts of kind of strange philosophical reasons to pursue this. Largely having to do with a kind of a notation in Aristotle that every assertion implies its opposite or implies its contradiction. And therefore, how could there be one single ultimate if there is nothing standing opposed to it? And of course, this is the point of an ultimate. And I don't want to say this point is not lost on Aristotle or on Plato. But that there is a transcendent ultimate. And therefore, when we say nothing stands opposed to it, one of the things the Manichaeans did was they kind of reified nothingness. They actually made nothing into a person, right? And just said his name was nothing. This is kind of what the Manichaeans did, all right? And so Augustine falls into this. Now, the Manichaeans had, of course, little regard for the God of the Old Testament, They very much strongly leaned on certain passages in Paul about the flesh warring against the spirit because the body was an evil, all right? And therefore, in all of this, Augustine took this up. And one of the things that Augustine loved, this fed into his arrogance and pride, was that he would use Manichaeism as a way to attack Christians, right? They were just ignorant people. They believed their God had parts, okay? And so in this argument, in these struggles, right, that he goes through, Augustine pulls in and persuades other people to become Manichaeans, among whom is a student named Alypius. Alypius, A-L-Y-P-I-U-S. Now, Alypius, we eventually find later on, converts with Augustine. He's baptized when Augustine is baptized, all right? Alypius becomes a lawyer, and he's ever Augustine's friend. And so the Manichaeans had these ideas, but pretty soon Augustine realizes there are deep problems with Manichaean thought, particularly this notion of double ultimates. And, of course, among the people that kind of, as it were, push him out of Manichaeism. Now, Augustine joins the Manichaeans. He is what is called an auditor. He doesn't take the final plunge to become one of their initiates. And there are things that hold him back. First and foremost, there are some real unanswered questions. And Augustine, as he grows older, comes to realize there are unanswered questions. And when he finally meets this great elder, Faustus, what does he do? He meets Faustus, and Faustus can't answer his questions. All right? And so this is one of the things that helps drive Augustine, but Augustine's already being driven from them. First and foremost, he found that the life the Manichaeans led, the initiated, the elders of them, the life they led was supposed to be a life of complete abstinence and austerity. But then he found out that there were members of the elect who were kind of ending up in sexual trouble, right? They weren't supposed to be procreating. And there they were. They weren't supposed to be having sex, but there they were, right? Anyway. But the other reason is because Augustine found Platonism. And particularly the Platonism of the Neoplatonists, such as Plotinus and Porphyry. And they gave a much better explanation about the source of evil than did the Manichaeans. They gave a much better idea about the relationship of the ultimate, the one, to creation. In a sense, Plotinus's one was not at the top of a chain of existence. All right? I found it interesting You know, among the people that I read and have read on St. Augustine, one of them is Henry Chadwick. And I used Henry Chadwick for many things, and he's a brilliant, brilliant guy. He is a historian. I shouldn't beat up on historians. I'm a historian. But he made this statement about Plotinus and Porphyry having, you know, their god at the top of a great chain of being, which Plotinus and Porphyry would have not liked, because to them, the one was totally beyond being, was completely ignorant of the world underneath of it, was so far removed that there was no material or intellectual way to ascend to the one. And the one, Plotinus called Tohen. Right? It's Greek. It's neuter. All right? So it's not he who exists, or even she who exists, but it that exists beyond all predication, right? Any sort of thing we can say falls short of the one. Now, the one, because the one is perfect, and therefore the one is also self-expressive, necessarily means that there comes from it what is called mind, nous, and then spirit. And these three kind of make up the, and the word is hypostases, within the triad. But now the name escapes me of who I read this from. It might have been J.D. Kelly, who basically said, there is no doubt that when Augustine read Plotinus, he saw the Christian Trinity. Or I think maybe he said he believed he saw the Christian Trinity. There is no doubt. There is no doubt, however, that what Plotinus said had anything to do with the Christian Trinity. All right? And so when we look at this and we look at Plotinus, what makes Plotinus so important? Well, first and foremost is this doctrine of the one. The one. All right? That is a God who is immaterial. He's not made of subtle matter. This was the Manichees. The one is totally separate, right? And while matter has to do with evil, and in a sense there would be no evil without matter, because evil in Plotinus is essentially a distraction from the good. And matter causes this distraction. So it's not that matter is evil, but matter is kind of where the occasion of evil, all right? And so this is really what Plotinus was teaching. Plotinus himself was incredibly opposed to the Gnostics and their whole idea about secret knowledge of God and initiatory rites and things like this. The Manichees are, we could say, part of the world of Gnosticism, but they were absolute dualists, right? The absolute principle of the universe was two. In Gnostics, the Gnostics were what were called mitigated dualists. They would believe there was one God, or even one dyad, depending which Gnostic system you looked at. But to the Gnostics, there's a descent of emanations, archons, until finally these descents and emanations are far enough removed from the initial one or initial principle that finally there is an archon who has forgotten and doesn't know the one God. And it is this forgetfulness that produces the world, right? That produces matter and the material world. And so this is the Gnostics. And of course, basically, the return to the knowledge of the One, the return to the pleroma, the fullness of God, is by a secret initiation, and sometimes by secret rites. And Plotinus excoriated this. There is no way to the One for us. The only way to the One is not by knowing, but in a sense by unknowing. That is by stripping yourself of all mental images, all mental concepts. Plotinus, according to Porphyry, who is a biographer, essentially four times in his life achieved a vision of the One. And I should note, it's an ecstasy. It's an ineffable, mystical vision. Porphyry says that one time he had it. And it seems interesting that Augustine also talks about this, that he one point prior to his conversion had the seeming glimpse of beauty that quickly faded, and he was after it the rest of his life. So Plotinus serves, and the Platonists serve, as a bridge away from the Manichees and toward Christianity, because ultimately it is from the Platonists that converted to Christianity that Augustine actually, as it were, takes the final step towards Christianity, right? He's trained about this. What did Plato get right? What did he get so fundamentally wrong? And Platonism in many ways stays with Augustine, and we'll talk about this further on. Now, I am of about a 99% convinced opinion that most people look at Aristotle and Plato and they get it completely wrong. I can't tell you how many people I hear. I mean, there are people that I listen to on podcasts at time and they're like, oh, the whole world's a fight between Platonists and Aristotelians, right? And the liberals are all Platonists because they have these utopian ideas, whereas the conservatives are all Aristotelians because they're grounded in reality. And I'm just like, oh my gosh, would these people please read? And so the book I always recommend on this, I always like it when Pastor Mike Landsman of the Areopagus podcast goes, you keep giving me books to buy, right? So here's a book, Lloyd Gearson, right? Lloyd with two L's at the beginning, like llama, right? Lloyd Gearson. And the book is entitled Aristotle and Other Platonists. It's by some shabby printing concern, Cornell University Press, all right? So Gearson, Aristotle and Other Platonists. And he makes this really great set of arguments about what Aristotle is, because some people can focus on certain aspects of Aristotle. Aristotle was a far more broadly systematic thinker than was his master, Plato. But for all the same, he was still a Platonist. And some people will look at it, I at times actually had to call people out about this. They'll look at that great painting in the Vatican, the School of Athens, in which all the philosophers connected with Athens, and some people who really weren't philosophers, Pericles is there. Maybe Alcibiades, but I think just Pericles. And in the middle, of course, is Plato and Aristotle. And Plato has his finger pointed up and Aristotle has his hand stretched out. And it's like, oh, this is because for Plato, reality is vested in the heavens. And for Aristotle, reality is here upon the ground. And it's interesting, of course, because what does Plato have in his arm? He has a copy of his book, The Timaeus, about the creation of the world and created matter and organized matter. Matter is uncreated in Plato. In the hands of Aristotle are the ethics. And in Ethics 7:10, Aristotle makes the very important point, probably one of the most Platonic points about him, that contemplation of the divine is the greatest pursuit of man, not the contemplation of material things. No, not at all. And indeed, he's almost unwilling, it seems, to say that this shouldn't be the life pursued. He says we have to be careful about this because we may be transgressing against the golden mean because, you know, we do have other concerns like the polis, our friends, our family, right? Anyway, all this to say that there's a good bit of Platonism in Augustine, as we shall see, or Augustine takes and uses Platonism. Now, I must be careful, because when you go back and read our other church fathers, they do the same thing. I pointed this out about St. Augustine, St. Athanasius. He's using Aristotle's four causes right there at the first two sections of On the Incarnation of the Word. I mean, this is patent there. And on top of that, when you go back and look at St. Basil's letter to young men on the reading of Greek literature, St. Basil is just like replete with stuff from Plato in particular, but Aristotle, and some of it is just patently obvious it is from them, all right? And so this is a this is something we'll come back to, all right? There are clearly elements in Plato that cannot be accepted by Christianity. St. Athanasius is quite clear about this. In fact, St. Athanasius is very much speaking against the Platonism of Origen at the beginning of On the Incarnation. I think this is obvious. So Augustine finds his way into Platonism, and I bring this up because it's a step. And eventually he has to realize that not everything he believed about Platonism. He finally had to actually say, no, I needed Christ. I needed Christ. I didn't need Plato. I need Christ. Plato has his uses, but Christ is the end for which happiness exists, right? Because in him is full happiness when we finally renounce ourselves. And so we'll talk about St. Augustine's path on this, but for right now, this is where we will leave it. Augustine's basic meanderings. Next week, we'll pick up with kind of the history of these meanderings. But for now, again, I should note that Dr. Moritz and I just went over on Path to the Academy. We spent about 2 hours the other day talking about universal salvation, and we were particularly looking at Origen. I should also note that my book, A Perilous Realm, Confronting Dragons, Angels, and Saints in the Ordering of the Soul, is available at Amazon. By the time you hear this, I hope the ebook will be up. And this brings us to an end of another happy episode of Light Through the Past. And again, our bumper music is by Johann Sebastian Bach, about whom, no doubt, I shall definitely give, after some of the emails I've gotten from some of you, maybe some bonus episodes on Bach. Our bumper music is by Bach. Our producer is Elijah Sabrin. And this is a listener-supported podcast, which I hope is all of you. 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

0: Telling the Story, the Sunday Gospel Revisited. Join Father David as he uses the settings of the Gospel stories, as well as contemporary and historical settings, to bring a fresh and unexpected look at various biblical texts. 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
1: Hi, welcome to Telling the Story. I'm your host, Father David Smith. Today's Telling the Story is inspired by the Gospel reading for the Sunday after the Holy Cross, St. Mark's Gospel, chapter 8, verse 34 through chapter 9, verse 1. This is the passage that talks about us bearing our crosses and made me think of all the ways that this happens in our lives. Today's Telling the Story is entitled Forgetting, an Alzheimer's Story. The old man, Ronald by name, came to live with his son Mark when it became impossible for him to live by himself. Mark's mother had died some 6 years before, and everyone had expected that his father would live out his days in the old family home, puttering, reading, watching baseball on TV, but this scenario crumbled piece by piece until it became impossible. Mark could remember the day it started. His sister had gone to the house for a visit and noticed the bumper from their father's car laying in the driveway. She walked around the car and found a long gash along one side. When she asked their father about it, he couldn't remember anything. She took him outside to show him. Mark could imagine the yelling. She had told him that if the old man couldn't live alone, she would not take him in. It's not automatic that the girl in the family steps up as caretaker. This she would declare often. Mark, I was just over to see Dad, and the car's been in an accident. She used her panicky voice like a mother accusing a child. What kind of accident? Mark asked. I don't know. How should I know? Get over here yourself and see. Mark sighed. Okay, I'll get there as soon as I can. He could hear his sister panting. Should we call the police? It looks like he ran into something big. Whatever it is also damaged. He's going to lose his insurance. What will he do without a car? Vintage Kathy, thought Mark, always hurrying to the most dreadful conclusions. I said I'd come over and look. Don't worry about it. I'm sure you're not going to worry about it, she said. Who will then? Me? She called the police, who arrived just before Mark. The officer couldn't think of a way to report a probable accident. We've heard nothing. We don't issue tickets for cars in driveways with damaged bumpers, the officer said. He smiled, and that was that. Mark knew exactly where the accident had happened, at the factory, but he would never tell Kathy. His father had retired some 15, 20 years before, but whenever he drove, he always drove to work. He would arrive at the front gate, laugh it off, then continue on to the supermarket, the doctor's office, the bank, wherever. But just a week before his sister's call, Mark had gone with him to a doctor's appointment, and Ronald actually turned into the factory parking lot. They had taken the chip off his rearview mirror when he retired, so the barricade wouldn't lift. He drove around it over the curb. Stupid thing never works, he said. Mark had to yell to get him to stop. I'm sure they have it on the closed circuit, he thought, and they're just going to ignore any damage. Ronald had single-handedly rescued the company several times during his employment, and everyone at the factory remembered. After the bumper episode came the 911 calls. Ronald would summon the fire department or police when he was bored or lonely. Mark blamed his sister. He never spoke to a police officer until you called them. Now he likes having them come to the house. The first responders handled these calls in courteous and professional manner, but they also issued fines. Mark was impressed that the one time when Ronald called about a real emergency, he had left a pan on the stovetop until it melted and filled the house with smoke. They came just as quickly as if he had never made a false alarm. So, eventually, the children needed to make the decision that the parent could no longer live where and how he wanted. They went to tell him, an intervention. Mark felt like they would ambush the old man, but as usual, Ronald had already figured everything out and prepared, always the engineer. They opened with his inability to keep driving, but he responded by reading from a list of all the times his children had caused car accidents. He's got a point, Mark thought. The old man would not give up easily. As it happened, Ronald fell off his porch just a few weeks later and broke his arm. When he was released from the hospital, Mark told his father that he would be staying with Mark's family at his house for a while. The doctor said to do this. He lied. Ronald's children kept his empty house clean and the lawn mowed for almost 1 year, then sold it. At first, the old man seemed fine with the arrangement, but before long, he started saying that he wanted to go home, and once he started, he said nothing else. One desire, one purpose, one subject of conversation, take me home. Providing for his father strained Mark and his family enough, but the constant arguing, punctuated by the occasional escape attempt, took more strength than they had. One Friday, Mark went out to meet the bus from Ronald's daycare center. He helped the old man down the steps and they started toward the house. His father seemed tired but peaceful until he saw the house. "They were supposed to take me to my home, not to this dump," Ronald shouted. He turned and drove his right fist into Mark's face. "Let me get back on that bus. I'm in the wrong place." Mark blocked a second punch and steered his father back toward the house. "Let's get a cup of coffee, Dad," he said. "I don't want coffee. I want to go home." Ronald began kicking Mark while holding on to him to keep from falling. Mark laughed at first, but Ronald landed one directly onto his shin, and both men fell onto the sidewalk. Mark jumped up and grabbed his father as if picking up a bag of laundry. He slammed his father into an upright position. "You'd better stop that, or I'll start kicking you, and you won't survive that," he whispered. His father looked surprised, then started shuffling toward the house, watching Mark carefully. So now you understand me?" He pushed Ronald up the stairs. That night and all the next day, the incident looped in Mark's mind. His father had no injuries and indeed no recollection. Mark had both. That Sunday, the family went to church, Ronald with them. Ronald had never attended church regularly, but could not be left alone. But it was good. Mark found that the atmosphere of the liturgy calmed and fascinated his father. Everyone looked forward to Sunday mornings. Mark hoped that being in church would settle his regret and shame over handling his father so roughly. He briefly considered asking the priest to hear his confession. In the sermon, the priest talked about the cross. Each one of us has his own cross to bear. Mark heard only those words. He looked at his father, and it amazed him to see Ronald's face looking 10, 20 years younger. The old man's bright eyes gazed at the icons, and when he noticed Mark looking at him, he turned his head. For the first time in years, Ronald looked back. Mark said, "You're my cross." His father's eyes shifted to the floor, then back to Mark. "I know," he said, in the voice of a parent telling a child that some disliked and painful thing was going to happen and could not be stopped.
0: Telling the Story, the Sunday Gospel Revisited. Father David Smith is the pastor of St. Sophia's Greek Orthodox Church in Syracuse, New York, and the author of Mary of All Praise and Help, I'm Bored in Church, both published by Ancient Faith Publishing. 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
3: Say the Lord's Prayer several times a day. Just as one is getting into one's car or walking into one's office or into one's classroom or before eating a meal, when waking in the morning, when going to sleep at night, just say the Lord's Prayer. It's the prayer that the Lord gave, a short prayer but it contains everything that a human being needs to pray if Christ is crucified, raised, and glorified.
4: Saint Stephen's name means crown, and by the turn of events, he was the first to earn the crown of martyrdom. Being the first to give his life for Christ also earned him the title of proto-martyr. Stephen spent his youth studying the Hebrew Scriptures. Being born to a devout Jewish family, by the time he was in his late teens, he had resolved to become a rabbi. Moreover, since becoming the best rabbinical teacher was a must, Gamaliel, long respected for his proficiency and erudition of any scriptural matter, became his teacher. Yet, when Stephen finished his studies, God would not have him fulfill his original desire. Like his contemporary, the great St. Paul, after spending some time openly persecuting the church, eventually he became a Christian. How did this scholarly young Christian serve his new church and faith? Despite his extensive knowledge, he did not look forward to positions of leadership or honor as other learned men would expect, but to a life of service and teaching. He was ordained a deacon, and as such, he spent his life assisting the priests in their liturgical functions and teaching the people every day. And how the Christians of Jerusalem delighted to listen to this enthusiastic teacher, who never tired to expound to them the teachings of our Lord, who was God made man, the Messiah, the Redeemer, whose coming upon earth the prophets had foretold. His great successes in the Church of Jerusalem soon aroused the concern of the pillars of the old Hebrew faith. Seeing in this dedicated and enthusiastic servant of God a dangerous enemy, they had him arrested and brought to trial. In a fiery speech, the young deacon, by using ample references to the sayings of the prophets, brilliantly demonstrated that Jesus, whom only a few years ago they had crucified, was the expected Redeemer. The judges of Israel, determined to do away with him, condemned him to death by stoning. Before dying, Stephen lifted up his eyes to heaven and said, "Lord Jesus, receive my spirit." Then kneeling down, and just before the stones hurled at him would end his life, he was able to forgive them, saying, "Lord, do not hold this sin against them." A few moments later, the man who had pronounced forgiveness against his bitter enemies lay dead. And so, a profoundly educated Christian who had spent his life humbly and lovingly serving his fellow Christians had at last become united with his divine Maker and Master. From the Champions of the Church on Ancient Faith Radio.

Have you ever gazed at the face of someone who was so beautiful that you just could not look away? Saint Pelagia was a woman of such beauty. She lived in Antioch, where the followers of Jesus were first called Christians. But Pelagia was not a follower of Christ. She was an actress who lived a sinful life and used her God-given beauty to lead many others into sin. But there was one man who saw her and was not led into sin. This was the godly bishop of Edessa, Nonnus, who was visiting Antioch with his deacon James when he saw Pelagia pass by on the street. He was enthralled by her great beauty and mentioned it to his fellow bishops. The next day, as Nonnus was preaching a sermon at the Divine Liturgy in the Basilica, Pelagia was walking by the church and decided to go in. She had never before been in a church. When she heard Nonnus preaching the gospel, she began to weep bitterly for her sins. Later, Pelagia sent word to the bishop that she wished to speak with him so that, through you, I might come to see the Savior's face. She met with Nonnus and several other bishops and asked to be baptized. After confessing her sins with many tears, she was received into the church and took Holy Communion. After this, Nonnus and James returned to Edessa. Several years later, James traveled to Jerusalem to visit the holy places. Before he left Edessa, Nonnus told him about a monk named Pelagius, who was living on the Mount of Olives. This monk lived in a tiny cell and spent the day in prayer and reciting the Psalms. While James was in Jerusalem, the monk Pelagius died. James went with the monks and priests from that city to prepare the body of Pelagius for burial. That was when they discovered that the monk was really a woman, and James realized that she was Pelagia. After she had been baptized in Antioch, she had traveled to Jerusalem and spent the rest of her life in prayer and repentance on the Mount of Olives. It was James who wrote down the story of Pelagia, and the church has never forgotten her story. Both East and West recognize her as a saint, and her memory is celebrated on October 8th. From the All Saints' Eve Storybook, 1998, on Ancient Faith Radio.

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0: Everyday Orthodox with your host, Elisa Bielatich Davis. We get together on Sunday nights to meet everyday Orthodox Christians. We're hoping to get to know the members of the body of Christ across all of our various jurisdictions and regions. 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Come get to know someone new and see how they're living out this Orthodox faith in another corner of the world. After all, every person is an icon of Christ. And as we'll see, every person has a story to tell. If you have a question for tonight's guest, we invite you to call in and join the conversation at 1-855-237-2346. That's 1-855-AF-RADIO. 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
2: It is Sunday, April 23rd, and we are live on Ancient Faith Radio. Christ is risen! We took a little break for Pascha and Holy Week, and here we are back in the beautiful light of Pascha. And I pray that all of you had a wonderful, bright week. We are here on Everyday Orthodox. I should say I'm Elisa. I'm Elisa Bielatich Davis. And we get together here on Sunday nights to get to know everyday Orthodox Christians. It was sort of a grassroots effort to build unity through conversation. You know, I figure Orthodox unity doesn't just have to be about bishops and jurisdictions, right? It could just be about Orthodox brothers and sisters loving one another and knowing one another. And that sort of unity is very achievable. So let's do that. So we're here tonight. We've got Matushka Trudy Richter engineering the program and taking your calls. And you can call in, I should say, at 1-855-AF-RADIO. Can you see how rusty I am? My goodness, I'm all goofy. 1-855-237-2346, 1-855-AF-RADIO. So you're always welcome to call in and talk to our guest. And, you know, you can find our show, of course, it's always archived as a podcast. And I know a lot of our listeners listen later, but we are also live on Ancient Faith on the app and the website. And tonight we are streaming live on Facebook and YouTube. You just go look for Ancient Faith Radio or Ancient Faith Ministries, and you'll find us streaming live all over the place. It's actually hard to avoid us once you start looking around. But tonight we have a wonderful guest. I'm really excited, actually, to finally get a chance to talk to her a little bit, because we email a little bit. We're on social media with each other a little bit, because our guest actually works with one of our Orthodox publishers, with Park End Books. So I always get to see her there. But so our guest is named Katie, or Catherine Rietzke. And Catherine's blessed to be the wife of Daniel and the mother of four children. And I have to say, you know, kudos to her, because her four children are currently six and under. So she has four little ones, which is, as those of you who've had big families or even small families or just ever met a little kid know, it is exhausting physically, right? Like later it's more emotional, but when they're little, it's pretty physical. But she's a reader. She loves reading. She reads children's literature and adult literature. And she has become a writer as well. So her passion for education and almsgiving and prayer has produced her beautiful first book, which is called God's Saintly Friends. And I'm excited to talk about her book. She is actually at Holy Apostles Orthodox Mission in Bowling Green, Kentucky. And she's the church school director there. She's the founder of their nursery program. And she's an adjunct professor of history at WKU, which I think is Western Kentucky University, but we'll have to confirm that with her. Don't quote me on it quite yet. But she's really wonderful, as you can already imagine from that description. But let's introduce her right now. Catherine, welcome to the program.
3: Oh, thank you so much for having me. I've been looking forward to it.
2: Oh, it is really great to have you because, as I mentioned, you and I kind of interact back and forth here and there a little bit because you've been working with Park End Books as well. Are you still working with Park End?
3: Yes. I'm currently, because I've taken on a full-time job as a university professor, more of a consultant currently for Park End, and I still do some social media, and we're going to start up interviews again for Park End Books this summer, so be looking ahead for those.
2: Oh, that's great. That's great. Yeah, I wondered. I thought, how are you doing all of this? My goodness, it's a lot. It's so much. But okay, so I want to hear your story from the beginning. Like, where were you born? Where does your story start?
3: Sure. Well, my story starts in the swamps of Leesburg, Florida, where I was born. And I really do mean swamps. I grew up living on a lake where we frequently had what my brother and I named Scarface living under our back deck, which was a 13-foot alligator.
2: Oh, no.
3: And so when I say swamps, I truly mean it.
2: Were you terrified of that alligator? Or was it just like, he's just always there?
3: No.
2: Never hurts anybody.
3: Right.
2: No big deal.
3: Right. No, but, because, well, we had a fence in the backyard, and then, but he was under the deck. That was kind of, you know, a step down from the back kind of
2: this
3: yard.
2: This is the stuff nightmares are made of. Are you kidding
3: I
2: me?
3: I know. But gosh. I guess when it's just around you all the time, you just learn to respect, you know, their space and be conscious when you're riding your bike. Like, I remember my parents saying, you know, if you see one on the road down at this certain area, just turn your bike around and come back home and, you know, don't go close to it. So I guess we just kind of got used to that.
2: That's so amazing. But you do see videos, right? Like on social media, you'll see videos where people are in Florida and they're walking along. And they're like, look at this huge gator in the road. And it's just like, my goodness, it's hard to imagine getting used to that. But then we all get used to whatever weird dangers are around us, I suppose.
3: Like, yes. But I mean, I would not approach a big gator for a social media video. Yeah, I would still not do that.
2: Right. It does seem like this is a better time to be moving away, my friend. Don't worry about the viral videos. Like,
3: exactly.
2: Oh, my goodness. Okay. So you had a brother who named the alligator Scarface. And
3: what,
2: did you have just the one sibling or did you have more than one?
3: Yes. I just grew up with an older brother. He's 2 years older than I am.
2: Oh, that's fun. That's really fun. Okay. So what were your parents like? Did they always live in Florida or had they moved there? Or like, what was your family?
3: Yeah. So my dad, even though he was born in Tennessee on his mother's side, I am 6th or 7th generation Floridian. And so other than my dad being born in Tennessee for, I think, 2 years, my grandmother lived out of state and then came back. But she was born in Nocatee, Florida, which is kind of close to Lake Okeechobee. And then both her mother, grandmother, and great-grandmother were all born in Florida. And so that's actually kind of rare to have that many people born and to be Florida natives.
2: Oh, that's kind of neat.
3: Yeah. And then my mom grew up in Arkansas, but her dad was a Church of Christ preacher. And so they moved very frequently. And after she went to college, her parents retired in Florida. And so that's kind of how both of my parents ended up in kind of the same area. They were both teachers. And so then

0: Was it also a small town, or was it kind of a suburb?
1: Yeah. Yeah. So I lived kind of in rural Central Florida. So we were about 45 minutes west of Orlando and about 30 minutes east of Ocala. So kind of right in the very middle of what's called Central Florida. And so that region has lots and lots of lakes, lots of swamps too, and wildlife and boating and fishing and all of that kind of thing. It's right also very close to the Ocala National Forest. So you also have kind of that very, not very populated area, but then the town where I went to school was kind of a conglomerate of the surrounding kind of rural areas came together where the schools were.
0: Okay. That makes sense. That's neat, yeah. Though. It is really that area of Florida. I have a friend who lives north of Orlando. So we've driven like from there over to Clearwater, mm-hmm. driven over to St. Augustine. And so that whole like sort of band of Central Florida right there, it is jungle. Like it's just,
1: yes.
0: It's amazing and it's beautiful. And I remember when she moved to Florida, I was thinking like the most dangerous thing she might face might be an iguana. And they were like, oh no, you have to watch out for bears and you have to watch out for this and that.
1: Yes.
0: She's got everything. Like it's amazing, yeah. The wildlife there. Do you miss that not being in Florida anymore? Or is it kind of a relief to be away from? Because I mean, it's a lot of wildlife and it's very, very beautiful, but it's not safe exactly, right? It's
1: right.
0: All dangerous wildlife.
1: Yeah. I think one of the things that was appealing to me about where I live now were the changing of the seasons. And so Florida is just so oppressively hot and humid for most of the year. You might get a break from late October to February, but even then you might have days in the 80s, which I mean, for some people is great. And certainly when we're getting to the end of February and into March where we live and it's still cold, my husband and I are like, we probably need to be in Florida instead of this forever winter. And so I do miss the lakes. Where we live, there are, you know, creeks and there are actually quite a few lakes about 30 minutes from here. But I do miss the water. So I'm in South Central Kentucky, kind of close to the Tennessee line, actually. So even though our local parish is in Bowling Green, Kentucky, I live in Franklin, which is right just a few miles from Tennessee, actually.
0: Okay. Well, neat. Well, yeah, I mean, you really have moved from one like heavily wooded place to another, ultimately, mm-hmm. right? Like it's
1: yes.
0: still, you still have all the trees.
1: Still very rural, yes.
0: Yeah. Oh, you're still rural, huh? It's still a small
1: yes.
0: town.
1: Okay. Yes.
0: That's neat. Okay. Well, so tell me about yourself as a kid. What were you like? What did you like to do as a kid?
1: Well, I loved to be outside. I loved to be outside and I loved to sing. And so my mom said that I actually sang before I talked. Each summer, because my parents were teachers, they had the summers off. And so we would go camping all over the United States. And so that was always a really big part, both of my childhood. And then that bled into my kind of adult adventures was travel. So I would definitely say, you know, being outdoors, I've been in choir since I was a very young age. And exposed to lots of different kinds of music from my parents. Also, so I would say, you know, a young Katie would be probably skinned kneed, slightly dirty child with lots of flowers and singing through the swamps, I guess, would be the picture I would paint.
0: And now one of your grandparents was Church of Christ. So did you grow up in uh-huh. Church of Christ?
1: I did. Both sides of my family growing up were Church of Christ. And my one grandfather was a preacher. And then, but the other side was also that. And that's how my parents met, was going to the same church. So I grew up definitely in the Church of Christ.
0: And were you growing up in the same parish, like where your parents had grown up and met, or like, was it like just all old school?
1: It was
0: like
1: the
0: everybody
1: same,
0: forever's been in that place.
1: It was the same church where they met, but they had both moved to Leesburg from other cities in Florida.
0: So not where they grew up.
1: For teaching jobs. Yeah. Not where they grew up.

0: Okay. Well, that makes sense. That's neat, though. That's really neat. And so, are you still there, Katie? I heard a little bump, and I thought, well, I'll just talk long enough that she'll be right back. But I'm afraid I might be wrong. I might have to talk a really long time before she comes back. It happens sometimes, as you all know, our regular listeners. Oh, yeah. So I want to tell you guys a little bit about Katie and
1: Hello, sorry
0: Park End
1: about
0: Books. Oh, yay, you're back. You're back. I was just going to just start like rambling about Park End Books to fill
1: that.
0: in space. But
1: I think my rural signal had a little break.
0: yeah, that, well, I mean, you know what? There's a trade-off for being out in that beautiful, beautiful hills with all the lakes and the trees and everything else.
1: Yes.
0: But okay, so you grew up Church of Christ. Were you like really active in the church as a kid? Did you like it a lot?
1: Yes.
0: Or yeah.
1: In fact, I went to a Church of Christ summer camp in Florida every single summer from the time I was 8 until I was actually in college, and then I served as a counselor at that same camp. And so I was very much involved, especially with youth. And then I ended up going to a private Church of Christ college for my first 2 years that was associated with that summer camp.
0: Oh wow. Okay. So what were you studying in college? And I guess also just, you know, as you're making that decision to go to college, what did you picture yourself doing? What did you think you were going to want to do? Who did you think you were? You know what I mean? Like sometimes that
1: Yeah.
0: changes dramatically after we get there. So who were you
1: Yes.
0: before you went, and did that stay constant?
1: Sure. Well, before I went, I think I always had an interest in teaching, and probably due to the fact that both my parents were teachers, so I was used to kind of that schedule and that opportunities to teach others and working with, like, I always volunteered to help teach the younger Bible classes and things like that. And so I think going into college, partially I kind of wanted to have fun and just explore, you know, being an adult. But then I also, because I was going to a private Church of Christ school, I knew that, you know, faith and religious-based teaching would be a big part of that. And I actually started out as a music major, vocal performance. And so I think originally I thought I was going to maybe be some kind of music teacher. But ultimately things kind of went a different path for that.
0: Okay. So why did they go a different path? What
1: Well,
0: happened?
1: I found out that I got extreme anxiety before
0: Oh
1: performances.
0: no. Wait, did you not know
1: And
0: that before? Had you never, were you a music major
1: no.
0: who had never performed before anyone?
1: I was a
0: That's
1: music
0: amazing.
1: major, yeah, who hadn't performed solo concerts or performances often. And so I had usually been singing in a group, or if I was singing in a solo situation, it was like in a musical, not a
0: Oh.
1: concert where it was just myself and a piano with, you
0: Oh,
1: know,
0: okay.
1: I could see everyone in the audience. There was no spotlight. And I just came to think. I also had a vocal teacher who really wanted me to be a high soprano. And I was convinced that I was not that. And so I would just get this anxiety of, I'm not going to hit this note, or I'm
0: Oh,
1: not
0: that's
1: going to,
0: awful.
1: this isn't going to
0: That's
1: sound quite
0: awful.
1: right. And
0: Yes.
1: so yeah, it just didn't, it kind of took the fun out of singing for me for a while. And
0: Yeah, I
1: I just
0: bet.
1: decided, well, this is not really for me. But I had this really amazing history professor. And I thought, well, this is, you know, I've always been really interested in history, probably linking back to traveling. Because when we would go camping, my dad's parents would come with us, and we would go to like all the ranger talks, and we would go to Mesa Verde and these other archaeological sites. And so I had already been exposed to kind of all this American history. And I think when I took that class and I had a very dynamic history professor, that kind of sparked something in me. And I thought, oh, well, I'm obviously going to be a history professor now. And so I really kind of switched gears my sophomore year of college.
0: Wow. Well, and you also changed schools shortly thereafter, right?
1: Yeah, as a junior, I transferred to Western Kentucky University. And for a moment, I thought I was going to do a double in archaeology and history, mostly because of Indiana Jones. But then I took an archaeology course.
0: Most archaeologists in the current age are probably inspired by Indiana Jones.
1: Right. I mean, because obviously that's how archaeology works. Yeah. You know, you
0: that's
1: do
0: what
1: all
0: it's
1: those
0: like.
1: Things. Right.
0: That's what it's like. You're trying to outrun the Nazis and grab the good stuff and bring it to a museum.
1: And find this
0: treasure.
1: Now
0: also is funny, right? Because he's like, this belongs in a museum. And you're like, well, does it? I mean, is that right? Like, are you taking it to England? Like, what are you doing? But it's so funny. It all looks different 20 and 30 years later.
1: Yes, it does. So
0: what happened? You didn't become indie at all?
1: I guess not yet. Maybe someday.
0: There's still room.
1: There's still a chance.
0: You know what? It's really true, though. You never know what's around the corner.
1: Yeah, you don't.
0: Any day now.
1: You don't. And so I took some archaeology classes and it just, you know, it didn't click. It's a lot more science oriented than I realized. I took an anthropology class along with the archaeology class, and I was just so fascinated by the description of different cultures and belief systems. And so I really kind of latched more onto the anthropology side than the archaeology side. But I definitely was also enjoying my history courses. But because I had taken all those biblical courses at the private Church of Christ College, I found out that I could double major in religious studies. So I actually ended up getting a bachelor's degree that was a double major in religious studies and history.
0: Neat. Okay. That's very neat. Now, so when you were in college, you're thinking pretty sure you're going to be a professor, right? Which you are. So there you go. Like, that's so rare that people actually decide to be what they're going to be. That's fantastic. But so that was the plan. Were you thinking that you wanted to get married and have kids? What were you thinking?
1: Yes. That was also, people always joked the private school that I went to was, you know, where women went to get their MRS degree. And so, you know, the plan was to meet, you know, some other Church of Christ person and have a family but also do teaching on the side or, you know, be a teacher, but then also, yes, get married and have kids. That was definitely always, because I enjoyed kids so much. Both from teaching, you know, Bible classes and also volunteering at the summer camp every summer. So I always wanted to work with kids too. In fact, my mom said at a very young age, I would ask her to babysit the babies at church because I wanted to play with them because I wanted to babysit, but I was too young.
0: And so from
1: a young age, I always loved children. And I always loved working with children. And obviously being a history professor, that's a different age group.
0: Yes, sadly, that is different.
1: And so I've always loved the whole range of children. Tell my college students that I call them children.
0: No, they're not children. They're definitely full-grown adults. Any of them. They know all of it. But so tell me, you know, I happen to absolutely love summer camp myself. So I want to hear, like, what did you love about camp? What was it that made you decide to go back and be a counselor? And it's part of your inspiration for teaching. Like, what was it about camp that was special to you?
1: I think it was because of where I grew up, because it was so rural and our local church was so small. It was really kind of limited the other kids my age. So both in my neighborhood growing up, my brother and I were typically the only kids because Florida is such a retirement center. It just happened that our neighborhood was mostly retired people who, you know, might have grandkids visit for the summer, but consistently it was just my brother, and me playing, not a big group of other kids that you might imagine in a large neighborhood. And then also at our church, the most of the other kids were my cousins. And so, you know, the opportunities to meet other kids who maybe shared my religious beliefs or kind of ideals was kind of limited to these summer camp experiences. So I think that was part of it. And then I always loved crafts. I'm a craft person. And so I took all the crafting classes that I could.
0: Oh, there you go. That's cool. That's very neat. And so, okay, so you love summer camp. You love all these things. You're going to school. Did you meet your husband in college, like with the MRS degree and all of that? Or did you eventually find him later?
1: So this one's kind of fun. So he was in college and I wasn't a professor.
0: Oh, no.
1: But he was not my student. I want to make it clear
0: goodness.
1: He was not my student. So my husband is younger than I am by a few years. And
0: oh, no.
1: So I had already graduated with my master's degree. And the university immediately asked me right after graduation, will you teach these courses, please? And so I was 24 years old, 26 years old, teaching college courses.
0: And wow, that's a young professor. That is very
1: young. Yeah. And that was an experience too.
0: Sure. Well, it's hard when you're just barely out of that age group yourself, right? Like it's hard to establish
1: well, they looked at me like a,
0: to not
1: right,
0: like
1: exactly.
0: a buddy and yeah.
1: Exactly. Yeah, so that was, kind of right out of grad school into teaching. And so then my husband grew up Serbian Orthodox, but there was no Orthodox church in rural Kentucky anywhere close to where we lived. And so he, you know, his parents would take him to Orthodox churches, in Pittsburgh when they went to visit family, or in Louisville when they would go for Pascha and the Nativity. And so when an Orthodox mission was formed in Bowling Green, and I was a founding member of that, so we kind of skipped over my conversion to Orthodoxy.
0: Yeah, we're going to have to go back to that, but you can finish the story first.
1: Yeah, and so I, in fact, was friends with his older sister, and I knew his mom, because she was going to these Bible studies because she wanted an Orthodox mission here too. And I was a convert and was supporting the mission being formed here. So actually, my mother-in-law likes to tell people that I was her friend first before I even met her son.
0: I don't know, and so, that's even worse, right? Like, oh, so you're dating not only a student, but your friend's son. Fantastic.
1: Yeah. And so, what's funny is she, because I was a little bit older, when her son started coming to the mission, once it was formed, she would come up to me and say, you know, Katie, set Daniel up with this girl who was his age. Or, oh, Katie, can you see if Daniel will talk to this girl who is also his age? And so I actually was talking to my now husband because I was trying to help his mom play matchmaker for these other girls. But come to find out, he was interested in me, not these other girls.
0: Oh, that's awesome.
1: And so, meanwhile, my mother-in-law is praying to St. Xenia that for both myself and her son to find a spouse.
0: Oh,
1: without connecting the dots.
0: This is easy.
1: Right. Without connecting the dots that, oh, they're going to find each other.
0: No way.
1: And so when he asked me on my first date, I thought 100% that his mother put him up to it. Like, oh, she's just, you know, making the rounds of, okay, now he's going to ask Katie out.
0: Right. Next.
1: And, right. And, but it was the best date I had ever been on. I just laughed. I think because I was comfortable and I wasn't even thinking of it as a date. I thought it was just like, oh, this is Denise setting up, you know, her son, whatever. And so, but for some reason, before I went on the date, I told my roommate, I said, if this goes well, I kind of think I might marry this person. And apparently my husband had told his roommate the same thing, that if this date goes well and she says she'll date me again, then I'm going to marry her. And so it was a very fast kind of, we went on the date and that was that. And we
0: it's almost
1: engaged.
0: Like you kind of knew subconsciously, but didn't really get it consciously.
1: Right.
0: You know, like right. You weren't really yes. taking it seriously, but at some level you were like, well, this would obviously be a perfect match, but it's probably not. So I'm not going to worry about it. Like,
1: yes. Yes. I think you're right.
0: Oh, that's a great story. That's amazing. Yeah. That's and absolutely so we'll, amazing.
1: We'll be married for 9 years in May. So.
0: Wow. Wow, wow, wow. I love that story. My goodness. All right. Well, we're going to take a short break. And when we come back, we are going to back up a little bit and try to understand how this nice Church of Christ girl got mixed in with all these Serbian Orthodox people. And how amazing that you converted. I'm always extra blown away by people who convert to Orthodoxy when there's not a convenient parish nearby. So I cannot wait to hear your story. But so we'll sure. be right back in just a moment. And just to remind our callers, if you have any questions, you're welcome to call in at 1-855-AF-RADIO. That's 1-855-237-2346. And we'll be right back.
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3: For all of us, male or female, parent or not, that's what it's often like, isn't it? It's at the end of our own tether that the miracle happens. It is in our greatest weakness that God's strength is known. It's when we decrease that He can increase. It's in losing our life that we find it. To put it another way, it's in the spot where St. Morwenna falls down exhausted that her spring rises up. It's when the people of God curse Moses in the wilderness and wish themselves back in Egypt that they hear the crack of the staff, the gush of water through the rock. It's when God himself is spat upon and mocked and bleeding and dead that the glorious resurrection is ushered in.
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2: 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Here again is Elisa.
0: And welcome back to Everyday Orthodox. I'm Elisa Bielatich Davis, and we're here tonight with Catherine Rietzke. And Catherine is the author of the new book, God's Saintly Friends, and we're going to talk all about that book. But first, we are going to rewind a little bit and try to figure out how this wonderful girl raised in the Church of Christ and very happy with her faith found herself becoming Orthodox and trying to get a mission going in Bowling Green, Kentucky. Like, what? How did you even hear about Orthodoxy?
1: Sure. Well, I'll have to drop Father Daniel Greason's name. Who's also at St. Anne's, Father Stephen Freeman. I heard the commercial at the beginning. Father Daniel is at that parish, and he and I went to the same Church of Christ school, along with a couple other college students. We all transferred to Western Kentucky University because they had a tuition incentive that if you transferred from this private college to Western, you could receive in-state tuition. And so a lot of us went up to WKU. And while I was in college, my parents divorced, and I felt like I wanted to go somewhere new. I didn't want to stay in Florida. I wanted to kind of maybe try living somewhere different. And so when I came up here, I actually started attending a community church that still had a lot of my Church of Christ friends who had also transferred, including Father Dan. But he was about a year or 2 years ahead of me. I think he was already a catechumen, perhaps at a mission in Nashville. And so because we still hung out together with some of our other mutual friends, invited me and said, hey, why don't you come down with me and our friend Cole to this mission in Nashville and just see what it's like. And of course, prior to that, you know, I'd had kind of a long conversation with him just about, you know, history and how does history relate to the Church of Christ? And, you know, what is the continuity of the faith in our, from our beliefs? And so that's, I think, why he invited me to go. And I just remember it was, I think it was a small, maybe ROCOR mission in Nashville that was in one of the library rooms of Vanderbilt College. And so we went in this very historical building up the stairs, and we came around a corner. And I remember looking into this very small room, and they had an iconostasis and a small chandelier, and the whole room was only lit by candles. And I just remember having this just overwhelming feeling of holiness. And I remember, I think someone handed me kind of a liturgical guide that also had some of the hymns in it. And I remember singing, and afterwards, the person who'd been standing in front of me was like, oh, how long have you been, you know, Orthodox? What brings you here? And I said, oh, no, this is my first time in an Orthodox church. And they said, oh, well, you sing so well. And I said, oh, well, you know, I can read music. And he said, well, we need chanters, you know.
0: And I said, that's so presumptuous.
1: And I said, well, I'm not Orthodox. And just from there, I think that that experience of holiness, and the music was very beautiful, and the service was unlike any religious service I had ever participated in. And so then I started going to this kind of Bible study at Kevin and Jeanette Burt's house in Bowling Green. And there were a lot of college students, and there were a few other, I think there were some other Orthodox people that were attending from fairly early on, because Father Alexander Addy of blessed memory from Louisville had come down to kind of recruit, like, okay, we have some Protestant converts who converted to Orthodoxy in Nashville, but now we want to try to bring in anyone who is Orthodox in the region to join and help. And so Father Addy is actually the one that called my mother-in-law, Denise. So from very early on, I think even before our first official liturgy in Bowling Green, my mother-in-law was at that Bible study on Tuesday nights. And
0: How you get a mission parish going, right? Like, you have to get everybody kind of together regularly and then slowly cultivate that community. And
1: So we started doing readers vespers on Tuesday evenings. And then one evening, Father Addy and I think Bishop Mark was over us at the time, called and said, you know, we need you guys to pick a name for this potential mission. And one of the young men who was there looked around and said, well, there's 12 of us. It should be Holy Apostles.
0: Oh, that's cool.
1: And Bishop Mark said, that's amazing, because that's actually the name that I was going to propose to you all.
0: Wow. Oh,
1: so
0: that's neat.
1: I think it was meant for us to be Holy Apostles.
0: You know what? I mean, missions take shape like that. You know, like, mm-hmm. we had a mission here in town, and I remember I had thought, you know, well, they should name it St. Luke, because that was our Slava saint, and that was my son's name, and I was just like, mm-hmm. it should be St. Luke. And the priest comes, and he's like, well, I really want it to be St. Sava, and I sent in a request to the bishop, and he said, absolutely not, it's St. Luke. And he's like, I don't know where that came from.
1: Wow.
0: Like, oh, sorry, I was praying for that. But now it's St. Luke's Serbian Orthodox Church. You know,
1: oh, that's amazing.
0: But no, it's interesting, because a lot of times in parishes, you'll have a story like that, right, where it's mm-hmm. like two or three different people were all thinking about the same name, and so here we are. Mm-hmm. But out of curiosity, did your mother-in-law know Father Addy, or did he just look for Serbian names in the yellow pages, the white pages?
1: She knew him because they would visit For Pascha and Nativity and other times of the year, my father-in-law's parents lived in Louisville. So they visited there, you know, more than twice a year even. And so she would always go to St. Michael's. And so, yeah, so she knew Father Addie, and she had been praying for a mission. She had been praying for something closer than Nashville or Louisville. So I think that was very much a part of her mind of wanting something closer.
0: So it made sense for him to reach out to her.
1: Mm-hmm,
0: so,
1: yeah.
0: So when you went out on your first date with your husband, is Daniel, right?
1: Mm-hmm, yeah.
0: When you went out with Daniel, was there even a mission parish yet? Or was it still the Bible study?
1: Yes. By the time, because there is about 6 or 7 years between when the mission was kind of formed with the Bible study and when my husband and I went on a date. So by that time, we actually had our current property.
0: Wow. Okay.
1: So in a very short time, we went from worshiping in a funeral home and a Catholic fellowship hall and a hotel hall to a rented facility behind a tattoo parlor.
0: Awesome.
1: Then from there, so yeah, that was the first call. In fact, I was chrismated right outside the tattoo parlor in a horse trough.
0: That's awesome.
1: With some other college catechumens by Father Addie. And
0: but see, so, that's faith, right? Like, it's one thing to walk into a big, beautiful cathedral and be like, yeah, this looks legitimate. But, like, if you're willing to do that in a horse trough out behind a tattoo parlor, like, that's real faith right there.
1: There was also railroad tracks right there. So,
0: nice.
1: I mean, it was the whole picture. But, yeah.
0: And your parents must have loved that.
1: Did your parents come when you were chrismated, or no?
0: How was that? Was it hard? I mean, I know for most of us,
1: sure,
0: it's hard on our parents when we, and just like if my kids were to convert away from Orthodoxy, mm-hmm. that would be hard on me, right? Like, I get it.
1: Yeah.
0: Was it hard on your parents?
1: It was definitely hard for my dad because he was the one who had baptized me when I was young in the Church of Christ and had kind of been a little more, he stayed in the Church of Christ and my mom had already left by the time I was in college. And so she was a little more, you know, explore your own beliefs. And for him, I think it was maybe he took it a little more personally that I was doing something against kind of his wishes or his teachings. And so I actually read, I think it's Light from the Christian East mm-hmm. with him before I was baptized. And that helped a little bit. And now we have a really good relationship where we speak fairly openly about religious things. But it was definitely a process and for both of us.
0: It's hard. I mean, and you can see that now raising your kids, right? Like you're responsible
1: absolutely.
0: For their spiritual upbringing. And then mm-hmm. it feels like they walk away. And, you know, I often say, though, that moving from Protestantism to Orthodoxy isn't walking away from the faith. It's, you know, walking into maybe a different form of the faith, you know, something with more of the forms that have maybe have been, you know, outmoded or whatever you want to say. And, you know, in other forms of Christianity, rejected would be a hard way to say it, maybe. But, you know, it's not a different faith in the sense that you're not walking away from Christ. You're walking toward Christ. So it's hard. It's hard for people. And I get that. I think it was hard on my folks too, but I'm glad that he's made peace with it. And it was probably extra hard because your mom had walked away too. So it was just like, oh my gosh, everybody's abandoning ship. Oh my goodness.
1: Yes. Yes. That's he definitely had a very stressful couple of years there in a row. God bless him for his patience with us all.
0: God bless him. Absolutely. That's hard. But okay, so you guys got married, and it sounds like you got married pretty soon after you met. Like, you guys kind of knew when that one mm-hmm. date went well, it was like, oh, well, you're the one. Is that what it was like?
1: Yeah. I think we got married the very next year.
0: Wow.
1: So our first date was February 15th, and we got married May 24th of the next year.
0: That's lovely. But when you know, you know. Right?
1: Yeah.
0: Absolutely.
1: Yep.
0: So how long was it before you guys started having kids? Did you have any time to just enjoy each other at all? Or did you jump right in? Or what?
1: We had a honeymoon. I think, let's see, Chloe was born, our oldest, who's now 8, and I should amend my bio because they're now, my 4 kids are 8, 6, 4, and 2.
0: Oh, that's right. So I have an old bio. That's right.
1: Yeah, I should have updated that. I forgot, I think.
0: Well, it's probably partly because we kept postponing this show, so they might have been sick. We kept having to reschedule because your whole family would have the flu and then randomly go out of town or something. I don't remember what exactly happened, but I know we rescheduled, so it's probably my fault.
1: So we were married in May of 2014, and then our oldest was born in April of 2015.
0: Yeah. There you go.
1: So I think we were married about 3 months or so.
0: Yeah.
1: And then Chloe.
0: And there you go. There you go.
1: Yeah.
0: I mean, it's a beautiful thing, right? Like, and it's intentional. And you're like, I'm married. We're going to have kids, whatever. And then all of a sudden later, it's like, oh, we could have just like had fun for a while.
1: We're hoping for a early retirement.
0: There you go. Well, I mean, that works, right? When you have your kids young, they grow up and you're still young.
1: Yeah.
0: So it works out.
1: Yeah.
0: It works out. Do you guys feel like 4 is a really good number for you? Or are you just like, I'm just going to have 11?
1: Yeah, we do. When we were going through marriage counseling with Father Michael Nasser, who's now up at Grand Rapids.
0: Oh, yeah.
1: He was our first full-time parish priest in Bowling Green. When we were going through marriage counseling with him, one of the questions was, you know, do you want a big family or a small family? You know, what are your expectations there? And both of us had said we wanted a larger family. I just have a brother, and then my husband has 2 sisters. He's in the middle. And so he said he always felt outnumbered. So he said, I want an even number. My husband's also an accountant. So, you know, numbers are important in our household. And so I guess 4 was kind of the magic number.
0: That's so funny.
1: And yeah,
0: I'm with your husband. Like I have opinions about numbers, like, oh, this number's I don't like that number. I like this number. I liked 4 and I liked 6 and I ended up with 5 and I was like, this is God just like messing with me. Okay. So you guys have 4 kids now. But you're still working as a professor. Did you take a break at all while you were having all those babies, or have you just been professing this whole time?
1: Well, the good thing is that I was always a part-time professor. And so I did there was a year off, I think the year we got married, where I didn't teach at all because I could make more money working full-time at a coffee shop to save up for our weddings.
0: Let's just sit with that for a moment and ask yourself, like, what's the problem with education right now?
1: go thank a teacher
0: about education. That's why, because Starbucks pays better than that's painful.
1: So I had already been kind of teaching part time and working food service, and then when we got pregnant with my daughter, at about 28 weeks, I had some complications. And so I had to stop working at the coffee shop altogether because I couldn't be on my feet for that many hours. Mm-hmm. And so then after she was born, I kind of thought, well, you know, I'd kind of like to be out of food service and push more towards the academics. And so I actually got a job part-time at a community college once Chloe was, I think, 5 months old. And just to add to it, we were living with my in-laws because my husband was still in school. And so we lived in their basement, and my mother-in-law would watch Chloe while I taught 2 days a week. And so because I was only teaching part-time, you know, I wasn't away for very long. And so when I think Chloe was about 5 months old, my mother-in-law would watch her while I taught, because we also lived with them. Yes. So that was a huge blessing.
0: It is a huge blessing. See, that's what happens when you marry a student, right? Like, you got to move back home, you got to do all that. But then there's all of the upside of that. And that's, that's what they have in other cultures, right? Where people just have the grandparents nearby. And exactly, right? They can take care of the kids. It's beautiful. So I want to hear a little bit about, like, it seems like as we're discussing your whole story, there's no point where you're like, I'm going to be a children's author. And yet now you're a children's author. So how did that come about?
1: Yeah, so that happened when everything shut down with COVID. And I want to say it was maybe even the second or third week after March of 2020. And I had been home on spring break because I was teaching part-time at the university again. And so I had been home for spring break. And then, you know, I got the message from my university that we were going all virtual and that we should anticipate, you know, virtual only classes in the fall. And I had been really thinking about social media and then the lockdowns and my children. And I just kind of thought, you know, they're not going to see their friends for a little while. And I was also thinking about how social media kind of creates its own problems with friendship. And so I just kind of had this vision of friendship in my head. And I just thought, how, I'm also a church school director and church school teacher. So I'm constantly looking for, you know, lessons and things to teach my church school kids. And so I was thinking like, how do we teach about friendship to even the littlest ones? How do we prepare them for a world where it's difficult to judge true friendship and godly friendship? And I thought, you know, there's saints for everything. And when I was actually finishing my bachelor's senior thesis, I wrote it on Saint Perpetua and Saint Felicity. I was taking a history senior seminar class that was on crime and punishment was a theme. And so I chose to write about early martyrs and how, you know, why did the Roman government prosecute them legally in court? Like what, why? And so I read the story of Saint Perpetua and Felicity for the first time. And that was actually, I think, the semester before I became a catechumen also. So they were very instrumental in my conversion also. And so they were actually the first set of saints that came to mind. I thought, you know what? Their friendship was so strong that Felicity joined her mistress in prison. And, you know, we can read about how they comforted each other with prayer and singing, and they stayed together. You know, that's the kind of friendship I want for my kids. And so I thought, well, how can I write something, either a lesson or a book? And I talked to my husband. I said, you know, I think this could be a book, you know, God's Saintly Friends or Saintly Friends of God. And I actually got a notebook and I just kind of started sketching these stick figures of different saints that I knew were also friends. And so, you know, I thought of Saint Perpetua and Saint Felicity. I thought of Saint Ruth and Saint Naomi. I thought of, trying to think who some of the early ones were, St. Cosmos and St. Damien. You know, I thought, you know, who are pairs of saints who were friends and also did, you know, godly acts of service? I thought of, you know, Mother Maria of Paris and Father Dimitri. And so I just started kind of making this list of all these different saints who also had godly friendship or who displayed characteristics that were part of the faith. And pretty much I wrote them all out in one night. And then I asked my friend Abigail Holt and my priest and some other friends. In fact, Father Daniel Greason's wife, Chelsea, Curia Chelsea, I kind of emailed some friends and said, hey, do you know of any saints that were also friends or that you can think of that displayed, you know, virtues and friendship? And so I kind of compiled this list and I worked through it. And then I thought, you know, I really think this could be a board book for little ones. And so I kind of started reaching out to different Orthodox publishing companies and trying to figure out, okay, how do I get this thing in my mind on paper because I am not an artist. Like, let's be real, the stick figures would not have worked. And so I'm like, you know, I can write these words, you know, I'm a professor, I'm a teacher, so I understand, you know, how lesson plans work and how to teach things, especially to young people. And I said, but, you know, I have no artistic gifts at all. And so I had reached out to a couple different Orthodox illustrators to see if they were interested. And then I kind of came back around to my friend Abigail, because I had asked her advice originally on sets of saints. And then at the time she was working with Draw Near Designs Company, which is a group of moms, Orthodox mothers, who also create some amazingly beautiful resources.
0: Yeah, they
1: do. Based out of Louisville. And so I thought, she reached out to me and said, if you want me to illustrate this idea you have, I would be honored.
0: Oh.
1: And so I just kind of was like, yes.
0: So you had an illustrator before you had a publisher?
1: Yes. So we went very non-traditional route.
0: Yeah, I was going to say, usually people go to the publisher and then the publisher's like, okay, we've got these three illustrators who were, you know what I mean? Like,
1: right.
0: So you, yeah, so it was just, you went to the publisher. Did you have like a completely perfect book that was ready to go? And you're just like, do you want this or not?
1: Well, I had, I think it was just my own ignorance, not knowing that that's right. How things go.
0: Yeah.
1: And so I said, Abby, why don't you draw up two spreads? You know, let's do two sets of saints. And so she drew up St. Patrick and St. Bridget and, who's the other one? I think St. Elizabeth and St. Barbara. And so she sketched those two, you know, finished those two spreads with the words. And we submitted those to a couple different Orthodox publishers. And, you know, one said, you know, we like it, but we want to think about it. And then about 9 months went by. And I just thought, oh, well, this isn't going to get published. And I really like it. And I think it's important. And so again, just my own ignorance and perseverance, I guess. I had seen some kind of, I don't know if it, not an advertisement, but something on my social media on Facebook popped up with Summer Kennard's picture. And it said something like, you know, new Orthodox publishing company, you know, opens requesting submissions. And I went to her website and one of the things on the list was board books. And I thought, you know what? I called Abby. I said, Abby, is it okay if I submit this to one more publisher? And she was like, yeah, you know, I've already done the illustrations. What can we lose? You know, we've gotten two no's, but, you know, maybe, you know, this will be it. And so I sent the two spread proofs and the text to Summer. And within 24 hours, she had responded and said, yes, I love it. Let's make it two volumes. Period.
0: I'll send you
1: the contract next week. And so
0: that's the beauty of a startup company, right? Like she doesn't have a board that has to debate for 15 weeks, right? She's just like, I looked at it. I think it's great.
1: Her gut.
0: Here we go.
1: Exactly.
0: Also, do you want to be my social media director? Let's go.
1: Right. That came a little later, but yeah. And so then I kind of started developing this relationship with Summer. And she was the one that was like, let's make it two volumes and let's make the first one about friendship and the second one about family and you divide it how you want to with the saints. And so now, volume two just came out in November.
0: That's so amazing. That's just wonderful. Well, congratulations on two children's books. That's wonderful. I love that. And I love Summer, you know, Summer's publishing house, Park End Books. They just do great things. She does books that nobody else is doing, and she takes risks on people, and she's just neat. I enjoy it so much. I love Summer. But
1: yes.
0: That's beautiful. So do you think you're going to write another children's book in the future?
1: Well, spoiler alert. on May 12th, I'm launching a Kickstarter to fund a new board book that's going to be illustrated by a Coptic Orthodox artist named Yostina Kaoud. And it's called Little Steps. And it's all about the virtues featured in St. John of the Ladder's Ladder of Divine Ascent.
0: Oh, cool. Okay, how are we going to find this Kickstarter in May?
1: Yeah, so we'll be posting, ultimately, what we're trying to do is raise money for printing, because printing costs have gone up and board books are especially expensive to make. And so the Kickstarter will be advertised on the Parkin Books pages and also on my author's Instagram account, Yostina's illustrator Instagram account. And so kind of across social media,
0: and,
1: especially,
0: and your author
1: also
0: account,
1: Parkin Books.
0: Catherine Rietzke?
1: Yes.
0: Is that what people would search? R-E-T-Z-K-E, Rietzke.
1: Correct.
0: Okay.
1: Yeah, they can
0: I want to make sure people can find you if they want to support that, because that sounds really neat. And Catherine, thank you so much for coming on the program. This has been really a joy. Thank you.
1: Oh, thank you so much for having me.
0: And thank you to all of our listeners for joining us again. And come back for next Sunday night's Everyday Orthodox guest. We look forward to it. And Christ is risen.

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1: What's the deal with the legendary, mythic stories of the Orthodox Christian tradition? 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

0: Transforming Our Lives in Christ. Meditations, sermons, classes, and lectures from St. Spyridon Greek Orthodox Church in Loveland, Colorado. Father Evan Armitas is priest at St. Spyridon's and the host of the live call-in program, Orthodoxy Live. Here he is with today's lesson.
1: Morning. Nice to see you all. Today, as we get started, we are in chapter 20 of Luke's Gospel, and this is the second day of Great Lent, yesterday being Clean Monday. And so I hope that all of you had a good start to the Lenten journey. As I mentioned in my homily last night at Compline, already I've received emails of people who are despondent and have given up in one day. And that's part of it. You recognize that whatever spiritual plans you've made, you often find that very quickly you will stumble and fall. But the hope is that you don't become discouraged, but rather that you just stand up and try again. And in addition to those types of emails, of course, I traditionally this time of year, I get lots of emails about very specific questions related to, well, could I adjust the fast this way? And what about, you know, saying my prayers with this rule and such? And as I've said many times, make a plan, whatever it is, and attempt as best you can to follow it. And when you get to the midpoint of Lent, readjust if you need to. The goal is always progress, right? It's not perfection. And our hope is that we can renew our relationship with Christ, that we can address maybe what's obvious in our spiritual lives that has not been addressed, like perhaps we're really just full of anger or hatred or lust or greed or gluttony. Those are obvious. But perhaps too, as we strip those obvious sins away, maybe we find some of the other more subtle, hidden things as well. Keep in mind that the practice of one virtue is the practice of all virtues. You can practice one. You can be merciful. If you can be grateful. If you can be generous, if you can be forgiving, if you can do one virtue, other virtues come. The opposite's true. You know, if you're really attached to one sin, you can perform them all. And we don't necessarily in the church classify sins. We don't say, well, you know, murder, don't do that one. But, you know, being deceitful is, you know, not so bad. We know that you can be petty and find yourself separated from God. You can be a murderer and repent and find yourself to be of the greatest of saints. So be careful that when you are approaching this, you don't get yourself ahead of your skis. And, you know, pick something simple and just try to do it as best you can. And lastly, don't trust in yourself. Trust in God. Okay. With that, of course, the season of services began last night. We should say really Sunday evening. So we have Compline on Monday nights at 5 o'clock, probably my favorite Lenten service. So come. Tomorrow night we have liturgy, pre-sanctified liturgy. Does anybody know, not understand what that means, pre-sanctified? You don't understand. Okay. I'll explain that in just a moment. And then on Fridays we'll have Agathis. This Friday's Agathis is in the morning. And then on the first Saturday of Lent, we hold a liturgy for the reposed. It's called the Saturday of Souls. So pre-sanctified liturgy, you may have noticed that during the week in Lent, we typically read from the Old Testament. Has anybody noticed that yet? And then on the weekends, we read from the Gospels. We also, during Lent, on the weekend, the fast lightens a little bit. There's wine and oil. We celebrate with bells, and we wear bright colors on Sundays because it's Sunday. It's the day of the resurrection. The mentality of the church has always been that during the week, we not only are keeping the fast, but there's a somberness to it. And so we do not celebrate the divine liturgy during the week, during Lent, except for two exceptions. The Feast of the Annunciation, it's a great feast of the church on March 25th, and the Feast of the 40 Martyrs of Sevastopol, if it falls in Lent. Otherwise, we do not celebrate a liturgy during the week in Lent. And you are going to say to me, but Father Evan, you just said pre-sanctified liturgy. Well, it's not a liturgy proper. There is no calling down of the Holy Spirit on the gifts. So the gifts are pre-sanctified. How does that happen? On Sunday, this past Sunday, when I prepared the bread, or the lamb as it's called, on the paten, I prepared a second lamb. The first we received on Sunday. We all received the Eucharist that we're here, and the rest, the remains of that Eucharist, are consumed by the priest or the deacons at the conclusion of the liturgy. There's a service that takes place at the back of the altar. Most of the faithful never see that service. Those who've served in the altar, like Daryl, you've seen that service hundreds of times, right? So the gifts are brought, the Eucharist, to the side table after the liturgy, and we consume them. And special prayers are read during that. So the second lamb, during the liturgy, we called the Holy Spirit down upon the gifts, and it was sanctified by the descent of the Holy Spirit. And we take the lamb and we tincture it in the blood, and then it's placed in a special receptacle called an artophorion. Artophorion, which just is a very fancy word of saying

0: sustain us. And so it's like, you know, if you were swimming across the ocean, it's as if we put a little buoy out in the middle of that ocean, said, rest here, and then keep going, right? And we even call the Lent the ocean of the fast, right?
1: But the service itself is a bit more rigorous than a Sunday. Seems like more prostrations and all.
0: Well, the prostration itself, which accompanies our prayer life throughout the year, is upped in Lent. But all of our spiritual disciplines are. You know, the reading of Scripture, there's more to read in Lent. The prayers, the services, alms, right? Pretty much any spiritual discipline you can think of in the church, we say, all right, it's more. I likened it recently to an athlete. Before their season, they have camp. And every athlete will tell you, it's miserable. You know, they practice twice a day, they have meetings, they're lifting. It's not sustainable, right? So even my daughter recently said, because they're in their spring season, she said, her first collegiate season, she said, during the season, we lift, but the trainers specifically say we cannot lift to exhaustion nor increase our weight load. So they just lift for conditioning. Now, each week, they have to show a measurable gain in the amount that they lift, even while they're practicing. And she's like, it's exhausting. Now, what happens is after that, you pull that back, but you retain a level of agility and strength and ability you didn't have before. That's what happens in Lent.
1: Spring training.
0: Yeah. So the church is saying, let's intensify your spiritual life so that as you come out, you're at a level that you weren't before. Now, some people say, I went into Lent and I'm worse. You know, some people see that. I don't know that you're worse. I think it's just that you realize how bad you've been, right? And how flabby you are spiritually, right? You come to terms with it. So, yeah, there are more prostrations for sure in that service than you would see in a typical liturgy. The Sunday before Lent is known as Forgiveness Sunday. And so we note that not only do we ask forgiveness from God, but from one another. And I mentioned in the Forgiveness Vespers that, you know, a lot of times we had like 8 people come for the first time to an Orthodox service at Forgiveness Vespers. And I was like, It's not exactly where I would have started, you know, come to Forgiveness Vespers. Now you're going to line up with 200 people you don't know. And you're going to ask them for forgiveness. But actually, there's a purpose to that. If I can ask someone I don't know for forgiveness, that's an opportunity to practice asking someone I do know. Because it's a lot harder to ask someone you really know well and have hurt for forgiveness than it is a stranger. Like, you know, if I don't know, you know, and this is Mason, but if I didn't know you and it's, oh, sorry about that, that's easy. But if we've lived together for 26 years and there's deep hurts there, for me to swallow that terrible thing called pride, it's harder. So just to practice. Now, because we live in a modern era, we have cell phones, we have email, I get the same thing. And it's just another way that people now are trying to participate in that. So it's okay. It's okay. And what's our response to the request? Forgive me? It's usually perfunctory. Oh, I forgive you, right? Sure. Yeah, sure. Yeah, sure. Yeah, no problem. Stop. I mentioned this last night. My dear friend, Father Tom, wrote me a beautiful text asking for forgiveness. And there's nothing in my heart against him, but it tenderized me. You know, it just softened me for a moment. I went, yeah, forgiveness. And then I can be free. Yeah, okay. Should we get to our Bible study? We are, as I said, in chapter 20, verses 20 through 26 is the section that we're covering. And this particular section comes in the midst of, you could say, a larger section. So if you weren't using your study Bible or an Orthodox study Bible, a lot of commentary comes that says, well, from verse 20 to verse 47, that's one large section. For the purposes of keeping our head straight, we divided it into three. And that's what most studies

0: Bibles do. So the first one is a test over who to pay taxes to. That's from 20 to 26. The next is going to be a test over the concept of the resurrection from 27 right to 40. Then this sort of question or controversy over who is the Son of David and the Son of God, 41 through 44. And then finally, a warning that Christ will offer. Now, who are Jesus's opponents in this section? The usual suspects, right? Pharisees. Well, now, what's interesting, you're right, Sadducees is right, but the first time that Luke mentions the Sadducees in all of his gospel is here. They're not mentioned before. They all of a sudden appear on the scene in this section. Who else? The scribes and the lawyers, and then their lackeys, whoever they may be, right? Those are the opponents. So here we go. All right, so this first, Daniel, you're right, close by. Would you read from verse 20 to 20 for us?
1: So they watched him and sent spies who pretended to be righteous that they might seize on his words in order to deliver him to the power and the authority of the governor. Then they asked him, saying, "Teacher, we know that you say and teach rightly, and you do not show personal favoritism, but teach the way of God in truth. Is it lawful for us to pay taxes to Caesar or not?" But he perceived their craftiness and said to them, "Why do you test me? Show me a denarius. Whose image and inscription does it have?" They answered and said, "Caesar's." And he said to them, "Render therefore to Caesar the things that are Caesar's, and to God the things that are God's." But they could not catch him in his words in the presence of the people. And they marveled at his answer and kept silent. And asked him, saying, "No, stop. Is that it?"
0: Yeah, stop there. Okay. That's a first for them. They were rendered silent, huh? You know, what's always beautiful as you're hearing the text and you look at it in the original, there are turns of phrases that don't get translated, let's say, directly into English, but, you know, often the meaning can be conveyed. And some of those phrases are such that if you are reading the scriptures, both the Old Testament, now the New, you notice very quickly that phrase being used by the Lord is referencing back to something in the Old Testament, and he's using a turn of phrase that would have been recognized, you know, right away. Again, in English, it doesn't work quite that way. But probably a passage of scripture that we're familiar with. You know, if we've read the Bible much, this little story of, you know, who should I be paying taxes? You know, it's a story we kind of all know. And Jesus' retort, his answer is kind of like, ooh, that's a good one, right? We know this one, right? But let's kind of get through this verse by verse and see if we can mine the passage to a greater degree. The first thing that we will say is that we are going to have a set of characters in this passage mentioned earlier, the Sadducees, that Luke is mentioning for the first time, okay? Now, most of us have a picture of Israel and its movements and religious movements, even political, theological movements, that is completely naive, right? In the sense of, is Israel united in the way that it thinks about God and in its practice of faith and religion? Not at all. There's various groups. Some of the groups that existed at the time of Christ, we don't hear about in Scripture, but we find out later through historians, had pretty significant influence on their day. So one of those groups that maybe some of us might be familiar with is a group called the Essenes. Right? Even arguments have been made that, well, St. John the Baptist was probably part of that group. The church doesn't weigh in and say, well, that's just ridiculous or not. But it does recognize, and it always has recognized, that Israel and its religious practice and thought is not simple. There's complexity. There's nuance to these groups. And these groups didn't necessarily get along. Sadducees and the Pharisees are not friends. And we see, as Luke continues his narrative, not just here, but when we get into Acts, those two groups are at each other's throats. And Paul, what group was Paul part of?
2: The Pharisees.
0: Remember when he goes on trial, what he does? He uses this interplay and war of words between the Sadducees and the Pharisees to get himself out of the noose, right? Because he perceives, remember, in the crowd that there are Pharisees and Sadducees, and so he utilizes that when he's before the authorities to get himself out of sort of the noose. There were zealots, right? There are a number of groups. Now, the Sadducees themselves, what happens to them? Well, at the destruction of the temple, they kind of just exit the stage. Historically, they don't continue after that. Do the Pharisees? Yeah, very much so. And eventually, within, now let's say just Jewish thought, the Pharisees end up winning out. And it's the Pharisees who eventually will recraft Judaism eventually into what it is today, which in no way is what it was at the time of Christ. So a modern Jewish way of thinking and practice does not resemble the Judaism of Christ. Now, in many ways, this is difficult and problematic because as different Christian writers are interpreting the scripture in time, they often are using what they know of Judaism from the local expression of it, right? So a lot of the, let's say, writings within the Reformation, their understanding of Jewish thought is really 15th century Judaism and not first century Judaism. And that causes some problems in how then the scriptures and the writings of Paul get interpreted. They assume, well, Paul's like the Jew that's down the block. And someone who's really done a lot recently, now he's using the scholastic work not only of modern, no, Father Stephen DeYoung has done a lot to sort of make this more apparent. But if you really look at it, the church has always had that perspective. We've never lost sight of the fact that modern Judaism is not what Judaism was in Christ's time. And, you know, there's the obvious that ancient Judaism had a sacrificial system, right? It had a priesthood. That does not exist after the fall of the temple and its destruction. So the whole Jewish ritual rites and sacrifices and liturgical calendar, if you will, where does it go? In a lot of ways, it's in the church. We have Pentecost. We have Pascha, Passover, right? And it's not as if Judaism was incorrect. The church doesn't look at it that way. No, it's fulfilled in Christ. So Father Stephen very, you know, forcefully says, St. Paul did not convert, right? The road to Damascus. He didn't have a conversion experience. No, he just simply realized, oh, the Messiah is Jesus. That's what he was hoping for. That's what all Jews, well, not all Jews, but most of Judaism was hoping for its deliverance through the Messiah. And he recognized, oh, it's Jesus. I had it wrong. So it's not a conversion. And then many of the arguments that Paul uses are arguments that were used in first century Judaism. It's not like he invented a bunch of things. He just carried those thoughts into, if you will, an ecosystem in which the Messiah has come. Christ has come. Lord Jesus. Is that helpful in a sense? And the thing is, for, you know, a long period of time, a couple hundred years, Jews and Christians were worshiping, quote unquote, you know, call them Jews and Christians, just because that's the nomenclature we have, were worshiping side by side. On Saturday, you went to the synagogue and the temple, whatever, right? And then on Sunday, what did you do? You gathered for the Eucharist. And then eventually, the religious leadership within Israel said, Christians, you can't come here anymore. You have to leave. And then a polemic started. And eventually that polemic led Israel, or the Pharisees in particular, to recraft Judaism as a polemic against Christianity. So that's just what happened eventually, right? Okay. Now, these Sadducees in particular are distinct, that this movement, this philosophical thought or theological school is different in kind of three ways. Number one, they did not hold to any of the oral traditions that the Pharisees did, only to the written books of the Torah, specifically the first five. The biggest next thing is they didn't believe that there was an immortal soul, so therefore no resurrection. If you don't have an immortal soul, you don't need a resurrection. You die and that's it. You do what you do and then you die. And so naturally, they didn't believe in these sort of spiritual powers like the angelic hosts, right? They just didn't think that that was part of God's revelation. All of that is important for us to remember as we go through the next little bit, because Jesus is going to have subtle little digs against those beliefs if we're paying attention to it. Now, what we read in that first verse, so they watched him. English is a little weak there. You know, they're scrutinizing him. They're laying in wait for him. They're making notes, right? And they send spies, right? So they're doing this, and their position of hostility is such that what they want to do, even by pretending to oh yeah, Jesus and be righteous and righteous behavior, is to catch him in his words, to set a trap, to spring it. And then once they've entrapped him, what do they intend to do? To hand him over to the authority of the governor. Who's the governor? Pontius Pilate. We've heard from earlier in Luke's gospel, not necessarily a good guy. Okay? So they have a kind of a political play here. We're going to prove that this guy is in opposition to the Roman overseers, which is all rather full of hypocrisy. Because how do they feel about the political leadership? They hate them. They hate the Romans. And yet they're going to kind of do this little snaky thing of get Jesus in their hands and have that guy destroy him for them. So that's kind of going on, right? So then in verse 21, then they asked him, saying, "Teacher, we know that you teach rightly," right? It's you know, "and you do not show personal favoritism, but teach the way of God in truth." I mean, right? I mean, we should know that, like, you know, gag like that. Now, if you haven't been following Luke's gospel, you might be like, "Oh, these are really, look at how pious and, you know, respectful." And no, I mean, it's like, we've all been around someone who's done that. Micah, did you?
3: I was just going to say, it's like the type of language that really tries to appeal to one's ego.
0: Yeah.
3: You know, like, oh yeah, you're right, I am all that.
0: Yeah,
3: you know, like,
0: yeah.
3: Let me tell you.
0: Yeah. And so the preposterous nature of that is that, of course, as we understand who Jesus is, you know, Jesus is the God of the universe, the God of gods, right? King of kings, Lord of lords, right? All that language from the Old Testament. And then what does the God of gods, the Lord of lords, do? He leaves all of his power and authority and position and dominion, and he's born in a cave. To any Roman, to any Greek, that's not what a god does, right? So that's why later when Paul says, you know, the cross is foolishness to the Greek, because the Greek's like, Zeus doesn't do that. None of our gods would do that, right? They are mighty, and they push everybody around and do whatever they want. And so he's born in a cave. And then what? He's an infant who needs his mama to change him, to feed him, to clothe him. God, what are you talking about? Right? So that's, again, why a lot of times in the icons of Jesus as a babe, the church is trying to deal with this in a, let's say, in an artistic form of showing in his face, he's still the God of the universe, but he's in swaddling clothes. He's still fully God, but somehow he's emptied himself of all that power and prestige and dominion and worship and place and authority. It's like it's all, he's given it all up. Kenosis is the Greek word, self-emptied. Only he could do it, because, you know, you can't take God's power from him. He gives it away. And so then when they come to him and they say, teacher, you know, there's this flattery. Like, what are you, you're talking to the God of the universe who's like, I'm going to get blisters on my feet. Like, what are you going to say that's going to sort of like get me to be like, oh, yeah, right. You know, it's really a silly statement. So then what happens is they spring the trap. Then they asked him saying, teacher. Oh, no, I'm sorry. Verse 22, the trap. Is it lawful for us to pay taxes to Caesar or not? Now, what's really interesting here is that Luke shares with us a question that was hotly debated. Like, what's one of the big debates of today? I don't.
4: Do we pay taxes?
0: Still a big debate. Fair enough. Nothing new. But like, what's a modern thing that Americans are really?
5: He mentioned AI.
0: All right, so AI's, you know, something scary, whatever, for or against, you know, might get hotly debated. Immigration, another one. Cryptocurrency, okay. Abortion. What do people,
6: Trans surgeries.
0: Transgenderism, right? The trans surgery. Okay. Now, what do people get violent about in arguing? All of it. Yeah. Yeah. I mean, go to Europe and go to a soccer match. They got barbed wire up separating the fans. You know what I mean? It's like you can get killed or trampled, right? Just because you guys are for, I don't know, Tottenham, someone else is for Arsenal. It's like, is right? And we went to England. It was very interesting. And a friend of ours represents the Premier League here in the U.S. So he got his tickets to go see a match. Incredible. But they have more police walking to the stadium than I'd ever seen anywhere. It's like cordoned off. They've got police in horses. They've got them out with the riot gear. They got police vans. Because these fans walk into the stadium and these fans cannot touch each other. If they do, melee, right? They're going to tear the city down. It's bananas, right? And you're like, we're just watching soccer, right?
5: This is a game.
0: Yeah, this is like, you know, someone's going to lose and someone's going to win, but, you know, the sun's going to set and the sun's going to rise, right? So what they've asked him is one of those. Should we pay taxes to Caesar or not? This is a big thing they're debating. And so they're like, well, let's put this one in front of Jesus, and either half of us are going to agree with them or half of us are going to disagree with them. And we're going to split off his following. We're going to get the crowds of people who've liked him so much, and they're going to, you know, no longer. Because do any of the crowds want to pay Caesar taxes, especially the poor? Now, what's crazier is what class are the Sadducees in? If you could use this word in that day, they were aristocrats. They were wealthy. Their pockets were full of coins. The poor people who were following Jesus, they didn't have a lot of coins in their pockets, right? And so the fact that they're asking the question is kind of like, you're in bed with this group. You got plenty of coin in your pocket. So your question itself is not, yeah, you may debate it on its surface, but inwardly, you've already made your choice. You're in bed with this group and you're enriching yourself. So you've got plenty of coins with Caesar's image in your strong boxes in your house, right? So anyway, they ask him this question, should we pay taxes to Caesar? That's a theological question because Jews, at least on the surface, would say our allegiance should only be given to God, okay? And as I've mentioned, these people asking, while on the surface, that's the right question, in truth, they're actually in line with the Romans, okay? And so then what happens? So Jesus knows what's going on. And he says to them, why are you testing me? You know, what are you after? Okay. I know you're hypocrites. I know you're deceitful. So what are you really after? Right? What Jesus then says is just absolute genius. And we don't recognize it as such. He says, well, show me one of the coins. So the very coin they're saying is idolatrous, you got it in your pocket. See? So show me the coin. They pull it out. He's already won the argument, right? If you were so against this idolatry, because what gets printed on the coin? Caesar's face. And Caesar was Tiberius Caesar, the divine son, the Augustus. So that coin itself was understood to be idolatry because of what Caesar claimed. And you're carrying it in your pocket. You just ask me the question. Show me the coin. And they pull it out. They're so foolish not even to say, oh, I don't have one of those coins. Like, I wouldn't care about those coins. They pull it out. Yeah, I got plenty. How many do you need? You see what I mean? We miss all that when we don't really understand the context.
6: Do you have a choice, though? I mean, like, as far as currency.
0: Well, you could still trade and barter. There are other ways that you could have had commerce, but really for them, the point that really Jesus is making is, even if you have a choice, you've made a choice. Your choice has been to enrich yourself, and you're telling me it's idolatry? You're carrying the coins in your pocket. Come on, right? They didn't have coins. Yeah, most people standing around there, their food was like, well, I got maybe a half a crust of bread, you know, and I've got a few glass beads that I could give you. Maybe you'd give me a skin of oil. I mean, you know what I mean? I could trade you with this chicken, but you know, they didn't have like strong boxes full of coins, you see, you know, so it's, that's what I'm saying. It's like, it's a pretty, Larry?
7: There were Jewish coins.
0: Yeah, shekels and yeah. There's other currencies. And of course, you know, you could have precious metals and, you know, objects of value that you could use, but yeah. What's so great about what Jesus says is this guy pulls it out like, touche, okay. So ironically, they've got these coins in their pockets, stamped with the image of a king, which to the letter of the law was blasphemy. As I said to you, stamped with Caesar, who is Tiberius Caesar, who called himself the son of the divine Augustus. And the coin, therefore, is idolatrous. And so in a sense, they're already complicit in this scheme. And so their whole thing is deceitful and hypocritical. So then what does Jesus do? So Jesus says, okay, you know, he has the coin and the inscription. He says, all right, pay to Caesar what's owed to Caesar. So in a sense, he closes the loop. This man, Caesar Augustus, is being idolatrous, blaspheming. I'm God. Okay, here's your coin back. Close the circle. And so it's a very elegant theological argument. Give to the one that is idolatrous his idolatry back. Go ahead, choke on it. You see what I mean? And so then you're clean. Just give it back to him. That's what he's saying. He's not necessarily saying, oh, yeah, you owe 10%, so, you know, give that 10% back. He's saying, he put out idolatry, you know, choke on it. Greeks have a phrase for that, you know. Like, if we have it in English, too, don't we? Like, if someone puts out something that's destructive, you're like, well, then take it back and turn. And you're going to, you choke on your own stuff, right? You know what I'm talking about? You guys don't know what I'm talking about. Am I missing something here? Yeah, you'll hang yourself. There you go. It's like that. Like, you know, okay, if that's what you're going to do, go ahead and do it. And the Greeks will say, kalanapathis, which is good. You're going to suffer. Like, if that's what you're going to put out, it's what you're going to get back. And it's good that you suffer, because maybe then on choking on it, you realize what I'm doing is wrong. And then so what he says, if you will, to each group, its appropriate dues must be given. To the idolater, choke on your idolatry. But to God, then render what is due him. And what is due to the Lord? Everything. Right. So one of the texts that I think we could say is in view here, I'm pulling up my scriptures here, is the Psalm 23, if I go to it. And we use this psalm quite a lot in the church. Many of these verses come up again and again in the church's services. The earth is the Lord's and its fullness, the world and all who dwell therein. So really what Jesus is saying is, it's all God's. Give him your total allegiance, heart, mind, and soul. And political allegiance and idolatry, bury Caesar with it. Verse 26. But they could not catch him in his words in the presence of the people. Because remember, right, some of their motivation here is, let's separate Jesus from his followers. And if we get him to say the wrong thing, they're going to be like, ah, you're turning on us. And it doesn't work. They're astonished by this. And then they're mute. Verse 27 through verse 40. Daniel, I'll have you read again.
1: Then some of the Sadducees who denied that there is a resurrection came to him and asked him, saying, Teacher, Moses wrote to us that if a man's brother dies having a wife and he dies without children, his brother should take his wife and raise up offspring for his brother. Now there were seven brothers, and the first took a wife and died without children, and the second took her as wife, and he died childless. Then the third took her, and in like manner the seven also, and they left no children and died. Last of all, the woman died also. Therefore, in the resurrection, whose wife does she become? For all seven had her as wife. Jesus answered and said to them, the sons of this age marry and are given in marriage, but those who are counted worthy to attain that age and the resurrection from the dead neither marry nor are given in marriage, nor can they die any more. For they are equal to the angels and are sons of God, being sons of the resurrection. But even Moses showed in the burning bush passage that the dead are raised when he called the Lord, the God of Abraham, the God of Isaac, and the God of Jacob. For he is not the God of the dead, but of the living, for all live to him. Then some of the scribes answered and said, Teacher, you have spoken well. But after, they dared not question him anymore.
0: This particular passage of scripture is masterful, in how Jesus moves through the question presented to him by the Sadducees. It's stunning, just from a position of understanding scriptures and the logical use of them. It's brilliant. It's also a passage that has quite a bit of deep meaning for us as Christians today and connects to a lot of other passages of scripture. And so there's a lot to be said here and a lot to unpack. Now, the basic situation is that the Sadducees come to him and say, and they don't believe in the resurrection. There's this scenario, right? And the scenario is Alex gets married. And when he gets married, him and his wife don't have a child. He dies, but he's got a brother. And there's a loose connection here to some Old Testament passages that the responsibility of his younger brother is to then go marry his widowed wife and have a child with her. And if you will, raise up a child that redeems or carries forth his memory and his name, right? And this was something that Jews practiced to a degree, not always, right? And then, of course, there are the second brother dies, then the third brother dies, the fourth, fifth, sixth, seventh. The fact that they use seven brothers shows you just to what great lengths they're going to make this scenario absurd, right? And then, of course, they say, all right, so now, they're being so rigid and literal and absurd. The woman dies. And so in the resurrection, who's her husband? Obviously, this whole idea of resurrection is preposterous, right? Now, falsely, people have continued to use this passage to talk about marriage in the Christian context. So people will say, Father Evan, I've heard it said that the church believes marriage to be an eternal state. And so then they'll use this passage as an argument against. Because remember, in the marriage service, the church says, blessed is the kingdom of the Father and the Son and the Holy Spirit. So it's an event of the kingdom. So in the church, we don't have annulment. Like the Western church developed the idea of annulment, that you know, you get married, and then when you get divorced, there's this kind of theological legal trickery that basically states, well, the marriage actually never happened. And you're like, oh. So one of our parishioners got an annulment statement recently that the Catholic Church issued to the offspring of his mom and dad that said, your parents' marriage did not occur. So he brought it to me, he's like, what? You're like, yeah, that is just pastorally bananas. Like, why would you ever send that letter, even if it's what you believe? Like, now you've certainly cut someone off from the embrace of the church, because they're going to be like, I'm a bastard? My parents never were married? Like, I don't understand this, right? So the church says, no, marriage is an eternal state, and that when people divorce and remarry, the church allows such a thing on certain circumstances for pastoral reasons. In other words, it's not the same marriage service in a second marriage or a third marriage. We don't allow past a third marriage, right? But if there's pastoral reasons for a second marriage, like for example, let's say a husband and a wife are married and the wife grows sick and dies and there's several young children and the husband needs a companion in life and someone agrees to come into that home and help raise the children, is the church going to say, no? No, there's a pastoral reason. Or the marriage was abusive. And so naturally it needed to dissolve. But now there's a desire to restore, you know, health in at a relationship. Okay. Infidelity. I mean, there are reasons that the church, but so this passage should not be used under that context. This is a passage about the resurrection. Okay? Now, interestingly, this passage could be used for the church's practice of commemorating and asking for the prayers of the saints. Right? Why? If you take the church's practice of asking for the saints to intercede for us, within many Western Christian circles, that is considered blasphemous and idolatry, right? But if I say to someone within that way of thinking, would you ask your wife to pray for you? Yes. The response would be yes. So why can't I ask the saint? Because they're dead. What does Jesus say?
8: They're alive.
0: Right. They're alive. I'm not the God of the dead. I'm the God of the living, of Abraham, Isaac, and Jacob. Now, are Abraham, Isaac, and Jacob dead? Did they die? Did their heart stop beating? Yes, but are they dead? No, he's not the God of the dead. So this passage is a passage that the church can bring out and say, no, we do not worship a God of the dead. We worship a God of the living. And Abraham, Isaac, and Jacob, by the words of Christ, are alive, right? Now, where else do we have a scriptural passage that points this very reality out? The Transfiguration. Jesus goes up on the mountain, and who's there? Moses and Elijah. Now, Elijah had been taken up. He'd been taken up. He had not tasted death, is what that means. Now, does Elijah then become immortal? The church doesn't say that, because there's no immortality without Christ in the resurrection, right? But he's taken up. He didn't taste death. Did Moses die? Who's Jesus talking to? Moses. And who recognizes Moses? The disciples. Had they ever met Moses? Did they have a text picture? Oh, that's what Moses looks like.
9: Ah, Moses. How did they know it was Moses?
0: In Christ, who is the God of the living, they recognized Moses. Now, what's even more bananas, especially if you read it in the original in Luke, is what does Jesus talk to Moses about? It says it. But what's the Greek?
1: Exodus.
0: Well, I think Moses had something to do with an Exodus, didn't he? Yeah. It was a big deal. Now, did that mean that Jesus was like, I've never seen that. What happened in the Exodus? Fill me in, Moses. No. Before Abraham was, I am. Jesus was around before the existence of the world and the existence of the universe, God before all ages, true God of true God, begotten, not created, right? Of one essence with the Father. He's God. So Exodus, he's not talking to him about let my people go. That's not what they're talking about. What Exodus is he talking about? His own death. Has God experienced death? No. He's the God of the living. I mean, there's some of this we can't put all in a tight little box, right? But the point here is that Jesus is talking to a dead man about his own exodus, his own death, because the God of the living has not experienced death. And so you would say, if God's consulting with Moses, then does God continue to consult with the saints? He did there. And so then we can say again, that passage of the Transfiguration puts forward a firm scriptural point that this is the God of the living. Even Moses is alive. And God consults and works with his saints. He talks to them. Now, here's a very important theological point. Burn it on your brains. Does God need to talk to Moses? No. Why does he then? He chooses to. His humility and his desire. In other words, here's another way of talking about praying and asking for saints to pray for you. When Jesus showed up on earth, did he need disciples? No. Could he have just done it all himself? So why didn't he? Yes, he's about relationships. He decided this is the way we're going to do it. We're going to work together. As imperfect as you are, I'm going to rely on you to be participants in this salvation story. That's why when you get to the wedding of Cana in Galilee, he goes, it's not my hour. And yet he acts. He listens and decides to do things even though it's not part of his plan, because in his humility and his desire for relationship and love, he opens himself up. Now, we don't act that way, right? But through Christ, we learn to act that way, right? And so, you know, that's what's going on, okay? That's what's going on. The saints are part of the story. They're part of God's plan. They work with God. He wants them to. He's interested in what they have to say, and he acts in response to what they bring to him. Now, someone will ask the question, kind of like the seven brothers and the one wife. So how do the saints keep track of all these intercessory prayers that are given to them? I mean, do they got like a filing system? You know, is there, you know, like, how do they, you know, are they omnipresent like God? Okay. You're getting into the world of absurdity. I don't know. They got processors. Right? They do.
6: They have AI.
0: They have AI. It summarizes all their, right?
10: Angel intelligence.
0: Remember Bruce Almighty? Did you ever see that movie?
3: Yeah.
0: And he gets all the emails and he's just yes to all of them. Where are we time-wise? Oh, we're past. Okay, so we'll go through the verses next time. But in between now and then, as I mentioned to you, we have service tomorrow. Pre-sanctified liturgy is at 5:30. Agathist on Friday at 9:30. Divine liturgy on Saturday. And then next week, the 2nd, same thing. We'll have services Monday, Wednesday, and then Friday night, not Friday morning. But we will have Bible study on the 3rd. Hard to believe it's going to be March on Sunday. There comes the sun.
10: Yeah. We had plenty of sun.
0: I know. We did get plenty of sun. All right. So snacks. And then for those of you who are able to stay. Okay. Thanks, everybody.
11: And that was Transforming Our Lives in Christ with Father Evan Armitas. 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Welcome to iSermon, Thoughts from a Local Parish. Father Theodore Periscopopoulos is the parish priest of Saints Constantine and Helen Greek Orthodox Church in Toronto, Canada. He is also the founder of the catechetical movement called Re-Catechism, which endeavors to re-educate current Orthodox adults on the teachings of the Orthodox faith. Here's Father Theodore.
12: Today is the great feast of Palm Sunday, and it is a feast where the church, at least the Orthodox Church, we have a celebration. We take a small break from the fasting, from the Lenten season. Right now, right before we start Holy Week tonight with the bridegroom services, and we don't stop fasting completely, but we take a break. We have fish today, wine and oil, and we have a little bit of a celebration because we are celebrating the entrance of Jesus into Jerusalem, which we as Christians, living 2,000 years later, having been brought up in Christian households, we understand that Christ is coming so that he may die. Yes, he may suffer and he may be crucified, but also that he may resurrect. So we know the end game. We know the story, how it ends. And so we are happy that Christ is coming, even though we know that in the next few days, we will have to listen and experience through the beautiful services of Holy Week, the difficult story and the narrative of Christ's sufferings. And we know that this is necessary to come to the Holy Resurrection. And so we have a celebration today. But I would say that if we really understand the story that is read to us today, the excerpt from the Bible that we read in the Gospel of the story of Christ entering into Jerusalem, although it seems like a happy event because we hear that even the Jews at the time and the children, they grabbed the palm trees and the leaves and they threw their coats and clothing on the ground and they welcomed Jesus as a conqueror, as a victor, as a king into Jerusalem. And so it seemed to be a happy event for them as well. But really, in essence, it's not a happy event. It is a sad event. And why is it sad? Not because Christ is going to be arrested and tortured and crucified, but rather because the people who are accepting him today, who are welcoming him, I shouldn't use the word accepted, they are welcoming him today into Jerusalem, they do not understand who he is. They do not understand what they are doing. They don't understand what they are welcoming, who they are welcoming. They think in their minds that they are welcoming an earthly king. They think he is a man, a strong prophet, one who has the grace of God, one who is going to kick out the Romans, one who is going to, you know, get rid of those oppressors and bring freedom to the Jews in this life. He is going to give them everything they want in this life. And so that's why it's very interesting that in the Gospel of John, which is one of the four Gospels that we have, one of the four versions of the story, we hear John adds a little bit at the end of his story that the other evangelists do not have. He says that the reason why the Jews came to see Christ and the reason why they accepted him in this beautiful way, in this joyous way, was not because of the things he taught, was not because they understood, but because he raised Lazarus from the dead, because they saw the miracle. And they were wowed by it. They're impressed. And so this is why they accepted him, because he worked a miracle. He brought somebody back from the dead. And so this was the great miracle that really made them want to accept him. It doesn't speak about anything about them understanding what Jesus taught, all the things that he would teach for the last 3 years. And so we see that they are fixated on the miracle. And so they accept him into Jerusalem, and they don't know who he is. And it is the same people who are accepting him today who are going to be calling, crucify him in 6 days, because he doesn't turn out to be the exact Messiah that they wanted him to be. He wasn't their Messiah. He was the Messiah, but not their Messiah. And so this story today has very much to do with Christ transitioning from the people that he came from, which is the old Israel, the Israel of God, the Jews, into what we know as the new Israel, the people who will believe in him. And this is why the symbolism of him riding on the colt of a donkey, on the smaller donkey, on the child of a donkey. Why does he sit on a donkey? Number one, because he's humble, because conquerors and kings come in on a horse. They don't come in on a donkey in the ancient world. And also, the little child of a donkey is symbolic. The fathers tell us that it is a symbolism of this transition from the old Israel, symbolized by the mother donkey, to the new Israel, which is the foal, the colt. And Jesus rides in. So he is entering into Jerusalem, and he is coming to meet and to become one with something. And what is that something that he comes to become one with, to meet? We hear it in the service tonight. Tonight on Sunday night, and tomorrow night, Monday and Tuesday night, we have this beautiful service which is called the Bridegroom Service, Onim Fios, the Bridegroom Service. And Christ is the Bridegroom. And why do we call him the Bridegroom? Because he is coming to meet his bride. And who is the bride? The bride is the church. It's us. We are the bride. And the church uses this beautiful symbolism of marriage because we know that in Orthodox marriage, we say that the two become one. That the man and woman, when they get married in the church, they become one flesh, they become one body. And this is really what we're doing in the church when we get baptized into the church and we receive Holy Communion. We are becoming one with Christ. So we are becoming his faithful bride. We are meeting him. And so he is coming to die for his bride. He is coming to suffer for her. He is coming to give up everything from her so he can be one with her. It's a very, very beautiful symbolism of the male and the female, the bridegroom and the bride. And so he's coming to meet his new bride, the new Israel. Now all this, it has very much to do with us today. As always, the gospel has very much to do with us today. Why? Because we see that at the time of Christ, the Jews kind of had gotten to this kind of complacent, easygoing, you know, sometimes lazy way of believing. They said, we are the people of God. We have the revelation. All the other Gentiles, all those people on the outside, the Xeni, as we say today, all of them, they're all heathen. They're all idolaters. They don't believe in anything. We are the chosen people. We're going to go to heaven. Everybody else, well, we don't know about them. It sounds a little bit like the way we think today as Orthodox Christians, especially the Greeks. We have this ego, this pride. You know, we are Orthodox Christians. We have the fullness of the truth. Everybody else is wrong in some way. And this is the exact same way that the ancient Israel was thinking. So sometimes we get into this mode of thinking because we happen to be born into Orthodox families and we happen to be baptized as children, and we take it for granted. And so we begin to act like the ancient Israel. But we see in the Bible that we see that the ancient Israel loses the grace of God. It gets transferred to the new Israel. And that can happen to us as well, even though we are baptized Orthodox Christians. And I'll give you an example. Last week, we had our community dinner here for those people who are less fortunate within our community. We fed about 123 people of our local area here. And thank God we had a lot of volunteers, and everybody did a wonderful job welcoming these people in our local community and bringing them in. And I had somebody call me, and it was a very interesting phone call. I had a woman call me who is actually of Greek descent, but now she is not Orthodox anymore. She has become a Protestant. And she calls me up to tell me, Father, you know, my name is such and such, and I read in the newspaper that you fed the poor. Very good. Congratulations. She goes, but you know, Father, she goes, that's not enough. It doesn't cut it. Those were her words. And I was kind of a little bit offended when she said that. My ego was hit. And she said, you know, Father, okay, it's nice to feed 120 people once in a while. But she goes, you know, we have a little church with my husband, she says, here in the Western area. And we only have 15 people. That's it. And we feed 123 people every Wednesday. And that's what you need to do. And I said, well, you know, we're just starting out and we've never done this before. And I don't know if we have enough volunteers to be able to do this every week. And she said, you don't have enough volunteers. She goes, how many people are in your church? I said, about 350 to 400 on Sundays. She said, 350, 400. And you can't feed the poor once a week? That's what we're supposed to be doing as Orthodox Christians, as Christians generally. So this is a non-Orthodox Christian telling an Orthodox priest that he's not doing enough. And she was right, 100%. And so I bring up this example because many times, you know, we as Orthodox Christians, we become more concerned about, you know, beautifying our churches, how many icons we have, or, you know, our panigiri, our festivals, or our events, and this and that, and our teas and luncheons and all these things that we do for our own people. But very rarely do we remember those who are outside of our church, who are not part of our community, and what we do for them. And how much time do we really spend spreading the gospel? And I don't mean knocking on people's doors and preaching the gospel to them, but rather preaching through our actions and through our love and compassion. How many of us during Lent did what we spoke about at the very beginning of Lent, which was to fast for meat and dairy, and then to take that money that is in our pockets that we didn't spend on that, on those expensive foods, and give it away to the poor, as opposed to leaving it in the bank account and saying, oh great, I got to save some money this Lent. You know, how many of us actually did that? And so I think that when we kind of don't do those things, we miss the point of being Christians in the first place. We fall into that category of the old Israel. And that's very, very dangerous for us today, because we claim to have the truth and we claim to be the light of the world, and yet we forget that that light needs to shine upon everybody. And so I don't know how it's possible for us as Orthodox Christians to say that we're Christians, but and yet we don't forgive. We say we're Christians, and yet we don't give to the poor. We say we're Christians, and yet we don't have empathy. We say we're Christians, and we don't commune. We say we're Christians, we don't go to church. We say we're Christians, we don't confess. We don't do these basic things that make us who we are as Christians, that define us as Orthodox Christians. And I think the gospel today reminds us of that danger, that the Jews at the time of Christ had ceased to act like the people of God. They didn't understand. They didn't understand who Christ was, because they themselves did not understand what God was trying to tell them. And many times we ourselves as Orthodox Christians, we may go to church every Sunday and we still don't understand what God is trying to tell us, because we have our own ideas. We have our own logismi, as we said. And so now we are entering into Holy Week. And we hope and we pray to God that these last 47 days of fasting and spiritual preparation will allow us to open up our hearts, to open up our souls, and to be able to understand and comprehend truly what the resurrection is all about. And not only the resurrection, but also the passion and the crucifixion that leads up to it. And that we pray that through kind of listening to these beautiful hymns and coming to church, that our hearts are softened and we forget about the thoughts that we have. We forget about the ideas we have formulated in our minds, and we allow the truth of God to kind of come into us and to give us that humility and that strength and that love for our neighbors that many times we lack. I lack it too as a priest, and I'm a priest. And I forget to love my neighbor. I forget to help those who are poor. I forget to forgive. And that's a very dangerous thing for us. And so I think this is the message that we can take from today's gospel, that we don't want to be like the old Israel. We want to be like the new Israel. And the new Israel is the one who understands, is the one that does not reject Christ when it's convenient for us to reject Him, or accept Him only when it's convenient, but to see Him and to accept Him as He is, with humility, with love, and to be able to allow that love to shine throughout the whole world by the example that we live in our own lives. May we have a blessed Pascha. May we have a blessed feast today. Amen.
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1: Do you want to be a priest? 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
1: Well, good evening, everyone, and welcome to Live with Lowe's. We are beginning a series all about love and its relationship that we see in our relationships and in our marriages. So stay right with us here on Live with the Lowe's.

0: Well, welcome everyone again, and thanks so much for joining us this evening. I'm so delighted to have my wife with me, Roxanne, as always, especially on this in this series as we're going to be covering 1 Corinthians chapter 13, what is oftentimes called the love chapter or the Valentine's chapter, in which we hear these 15 really beautiful examples of what love is. And so we're going to be covering these almost each of them on a week-to-week basis, and we're going to get to the very first one in just a moment on being patient. But before we do so, we always want to just tell all of you that if you're interested, we send out a daily inspirational message every day. If you would love to receive one of our messages, definitely go to our website at thelowes.com and scroll all the way down. There's an area to put an email address, your email address, and every day at 7 a.m. Eastern time, you'll receive that day's daily inspirational message. We have all of our sermons on the Lowe's YouTube page, so definitely subscribe to the Lowe's YouTube page. And as always, you can check out our books, both Renewing You, A Priest, A Psychologist, and A Plan, as well as 6 Hours, 7 Lessons, How Christ's Light Transforms Our Darkness. And so those are books that you can both find here at Ancient Faith. And so I'm so excited about this new series. We've kind of moved on from our last show and kind of doing something that we love to do every couple of years, and that is to do a relationship series to kind of really guide all of us in our own marriages, in our relationships. And what better way to do than to look at this beautiful illustration that St. Paul talks about in the book of Corinthians. In 1 Corinthians chapter 13, he gives really what it looks like to be a Christian, I would argue, in our own faith. I mean, and obviously throughout the scriptures, it does that. But in 1 Corinthians chapter 13, it's the chapter that talks about that, you know, if I speak in tongues and of men and of angels, but do not have love, I'm only a resounding gong or a clanging cymbal. If I have the gift of prophecy and I can fathom all mysteries and all knowledge, and if I have faith that can move mountains but do not have love, I am nothing. And then St. Paul takes that kind of message and then says, well, let's define what love looks like. And oftentimes some of the church fathers talk about that if we simply replace the word love with Christ, it kind of reminds us of what that looks like, that Christ is patient, he's kind, he does not envy, he's does not boast, he's filled with humility. And so we're going to cover each of these over the next several weeks to kind of give you some help and some assistance. So definitely get out a pen and paper and take some notes. Maybe grab your spouse with you and say, hey, let's listen to the Lowe's tonight. And hopefully we'll give you some tools to help you in your own walk of faith. But today is one that I know that all of us have found ourselves struggling with, not only in our own personal life, but definitely in our relationships. And that is the very first thing that St. Paul talks about, and that is love is patient. You know, I oftentimes tell people that patience is the very first thing that's listed, because without patience, love collapses. It is something that we have to have and what we're called to have. But in marriage, to be quite honest with you, Roxanne, and you know this in your field as a psychologist, I know this, I see this in my own in the work at the church, is that for many of us, impatience doesn't always show up in the most obvious things like yelling. Kind of share with us some other ways that it does show up in our lives.
1: Well, I think what's so interesting about this, you know, most of us would say we love our spouse, we love our children, but St. Paul does not describe love as this feeling, you know, right, this chemistry that we all, you know, think of love as being, even the sort of romance that I would say pop psychology even makes it into. He describes it as a verb, really a way of being, and a way of, I would argue, enduring another person through grace. Mm. And so impatience, you know, I think, as you said, you know, if we are not patient, we really can do very little virtuous beyond that in our marriage. Mm. But impatience, you know, for many people in their marriage, you know, I would say it shows up as, yes, reacting, but also just subtle irritation, sarcastic thoughts or comments.

0: it's in reaction to someone. It can even be emotional withdrawal or shutdown from our spouse when we're frustrated or irritated by something that's making us impatient. Many of us can emotionally shut ourselves off or away from our spouse in that connection. And I would say impatience also comes up as keeping score. You know, when we're impatient with our spouse, we're thinking, well, you know, you didn't do this. I'm not going to do this. I can remember last time you did that, you know, right. And I would say overall, you know, where I see this really impacting couples is this, you know, in the flick of a dime, this critical internal narrative that shifts where we begin vilifying our partner because of their shortcomings. Mm. And that is how impatience becomes so divisive.
1: Right. And to build on what you're sharing, Roxanne, and I love what the church fathers speak about this. And St. John Chrysostom, everyone, if you have not read his, he's got countless books, but there's one that he does on marriage and family. It's an extraordinary book. It's a very small book, but it's so powerful on its in the words that are on the pages. But listen to what he says. He says, "Nothing so reveals a loving soul as patience. It is the root and foundation of all virtue." So, you know, in summary, patience is the soil in which every other marital virtue grows. So if we don't have patience, we're going to struggle with everything else in our life. And so let's define for a moment, really, what is patience? What does Paul mean when he is saying that love is patient? So the Greek word for the word patience is makrothymia. It's an amazing word, but and it's so nuanced in so many different ways in the way in which it's defined. But this is the best definition that I think that it could be, and that's that it's long-tempered. In other words, it's slow to anger, it's slow to react, and slow to retaliate. And so it's that doesn't mean that, you know, we're passive or we're just simply suffering in silence, you know, or we're just simply kind of internalizing it or even avoiding conflict. It means that choosing restraint for the sake of love, that I'm choosing to restrain myself and what my flesh wants me to do over for love, for the love of our relationship.
0: And I'd say patience, if we're doing that, you know, that practicing that restraint, it does something pivotal for us. Mm-hmm. And it allows us to live and operate more from a place of wisdom. Oftentimes in our state of impatience or feeling strongly, we lose that wisdom. We lose access to that wisdom and we sort of are drawn into our fleshly natures. And so I would say patience is really gives us the time that we need to reflect on a situation, to understand it, you know, from all sides, to problem solve, and then to subsequently then be able to choose the next best step that would heal that relationship, heal that moment, rather than whatever it is our feeling is motivating within us, which oftentimes is an urge that is not healthy and could be divisive. So, you know, most of the time it's our patience that allows us to postpone a difficult conversation until, you know, when we're not in the heat of the moment, until our emotions are cool. Mm. And it's our patience that allows us not to turn our words into weapons. Mm-hmm. You know, if we have that space, then we're able to regulate our tone. We're able to say what we actually mean. We can articulate better what we were actually feeling and needing, and we mediate those impulses. So we don't weaponize our anger through the silence, through the harshness, through the criticism. And so in that space, you know, we are accessing wisdom and the work of the Holy Spirit. If we can just enter into that restraint for the sake of love.
1: Right. You know, if you're just tuning in tonight, we are beginning a series in which we're going to cover these 15 really virtues of what love is that is found in 1 Corinthians chapter 13. This is a marriage and relationship series that we're entering into. So we definitely encourage you to have your spouse with you, or if you have that significant other, to be part of this conversation. It's something that we hope and pray that we've been working on that will inspire all of you. We do a lot of retreats around the country, oftentimes on marriage. And so we've kind of compiled a lot of this stuff into this discussion, but obviously with some things that we hope are a little bit additions from those retreats. But I do encourage you, we are broadcasting live on several different platforms, everyone. We're broadcasting on Ancient Faith's YouTube page, so we encourage you, if you're on, if you're at your computer now, go to Ancient Faith's YouTube page. We're broadcasting there. You can leave a comment. There's a chat room going, so I already see our dear friends that are there every single week, and so thanks for all of you that are tuning in, as well as we're broadcasting on both Satan on the Divine Greek Orthodox Church, our parish, on their Facebook page, the Lowe's Facebook page are also there. So leave comments there, friends. We'd love to get to those. And you can always call in during the live broadcast of our show by calling in at 1-855 237-2346. So Roxanne, let's spend a little bit of time really talking about the triggers behind why many of us struggle with being patient. And so I know that one of the things that I think happens is a lot of us like to control things. So I think number one would be that, you know, we're expecting immediate change instead of a lifelong growth. So we're expecting our spouse to do the things that we want them to do at that time, whether it be or to think the way we want them to think at that time, to do what we want them to do. And when they don't do that, it obviously creates tension within a relationship, but also creates that level of impatience in a relationship. I think sometimes if we're not careful in a relationship, we're trying to fix our spouse to be more like us, not realizing that God has created each and every one of us uniquely in his own image and likeness.
0: So we think about Ephesians, you know, bear with one another in love, you know, and I think if we think about that, really bearing with one another, you know, that really means, you know, walking side by side with that individual, you know, helping to carry what it is that they carry. And if we think of marriage as this unique union that God has established in order to help us both, you know, be a sanctifying process, I would argue, in our life to sort of meet Christ in that the best possible way. We're encouraging each other's spiritual growth all along the way. Mm-hmm. We're helping each other on that road to salvation. And so, you know, we really don't want to enter marriage with the notion that I'm here to change you, fix you. I'm up here, you're down here. Mm. And I can really see all of these areas of growth that you need. And I'm going to weaponize those weaknesses. And I'm going to abandon you emotionally when you fail. And I'm going to keep correcting you until you get it right. That does not set up the type of safety and parameters and foundation in a marriage that we need to actually grow. Mm-hmm. And I would argue that, you know, a lot of times we think of love as this sort of situation where I can change this other person. And, you know, quite honestly, change is so hard. It can take years, not months, not weeks, you know, as many of the New Year's resolutions say. And that's when somebody actually wants that change. And most of the time in marriage, it is a spouse insisting on a change for their partner that partner is not necessarily yearning for themselves.
1: Or even recognized as a problem.
0: Even recognized. Yeah, but right. I would say, you know, while we know that skills can change and be improved, we know that behavior can gradually shift. We also know that core personality traits that shape people's personality, like our temperament, our disposition, our conscientiousness, our level of openness, our extroversion, those things are relatively stable over time. And I think a lot of times in marriage, we have these unrealistic expectations
1: Absolutely.
0: Over the things that are unlikely to change Right. in our partner. And then we have the things that can change. We have these unrealistic timelines over the things that we expect to be different.
1: Right. Right.
0: And truthfully, when we find ourselves the most impatient, it's because we're demanding this level of change over personality rather than just behavior. And we're not coming at it from a place of, you know, how this affects me and what I feel and what I need. We're coming at it from a place of you're wrong.
1: Mm.
0: And you need to be right.
1: Mm-hmm.
0: And that just creates a lot of defensiveness and doesn't welcome somebody's growth.
1: Right. And not only that, it really, you know, puts off of what the things that we need to be working on internally.
0: Right.
1: And kind of puts that off on the other person, blaming them for not getting the things done that they needed to get done or, you know, if they've in some way not fulfilled an expectation that we've had, then we get upset with them. And I love what St. Basil the Great says. He says, do not demand perfection from your brother. Listen to that. Do not demand perfection from your brother. Seek endurance within yourself. So really what's happening is that instead of us always looking at how I can change Roxanne or how Roxanne can change Nick, it's more like, okay, God, change me. Help me to become the man that you want me to be. Help Roxanne to become the woman of faith that you yearn for her to be, as opposed to me trying to mold and to fix them. So I think one of the things that we struggle with, one of the triggers for us in impatience, is that we expect people to change instead of recognizing that change is a lifelong process. Here's number two. I thought that was something quite interesting. Because I think for oftentimes, Roxanne, and you could speak a great deal about this, is that I think for many of us, we don't realize all of the that we are a summation of all of the experiences that we've had, both good and bad. And so whenever we're in a relationship, listen, friends, you're going to bring that, whatever's been part of your life, whatever's been part of the different chapters of your life, you're going to bring that into a marriage, into a relationship. And so for some of us, we have wounds that have never been healed. We have, you know, struggles that may, that we have both within our own personal life, maybe things that we saw within our parents, within our families, that we are bringing into that relationship. And if we're not careful, we can allow that trauma, those wounds that happened in our life, to be part of a new relationship. That's why we talk about sometimes in the Orthodox Church, we talk about, you know, a generational sin, where, you know, if things that are not managed or not aware of, they could be brought in from not just in what you're dealing with, but now you can start getting someone else who was never part of that initial struggle to be now impacted by that.
0: Yeah. And so, you know, when we hear about, you know, the scripture, everyone knows the scripture, you know, carry each other's burdens. What we don't see is that a few verses later we hear, but also, you know, carry your own load. So as to not be an unnecessary burden on others. And so this is self-awareness. We need to know what we are bringing to a relationship, to a marriage, and the things that, you know, I would say irritate us the most in our spouse are often touching on this sort of unresolved pain. And in that case, then our impatience is often our own nervous system really overwhelmed by this unhealed memory. And that memory is trying to demand protection in that moment. And so, you know, perhaps your spouse, you know, maybe grew up in a home, you know, where anger or upset meant yelling, it meant unpredictability, and it meant this sort of bouts of emotional shutdown, right? So now in a marriage, if your partner becomes slightly frustrated by something, your nervous system might be reacting so strongly to this perceived threat that it causes you to be immediately defensive, causes you to shut down, or causes this sort of explosion. And in this case, you know, we remember St. Maximus, where he says, "He who knows himself is slow to condemn another."
1: I love that. It's so powerful what he's saying, because, and I think that's so key, Roxanne, is the knowing of ourselves, knowing how and what we experienced as a child. You know, even if we saw something happen with our parents and the way in which they communicated, or maybe we have a lot of families that that come from broken homes. You know, what were the reasons why that divorce took place? And maybe that fear gets transferred to that child, who, when that child grows up and wants to find that special person, that's also permeating into that
0: Absolutely.
1: New relationship.
0: I mean, and you know, listen, there were a lot of parents who, you know, the language around needs and emotions, you know, and I would say all the foundational work of emotional intelligence wasn't really even a conversation 20, 30, 40 years ago. Mm-hmm. You know, and so many people grew up where, you know, the needs of the child didn't necessarily go noticed, right?
1: You were to keep it to yourself.
0: Yeah. And so those individuals can oftentimes grow up, and then if somebody forgets something that was important to them, you know, suddenly they become reactive when their partner forgot something small, because they think, "I always come last. Right. My needs never matter."
1: Right.
0: And so I once heard it said like this: if it's hysterical, it's historical. In other words, when we are really emotional about something, chances are there's that historical backdrop behind it. And knowing that from ourselves can really help patience in marriage.
1: I love that. Here's number three. Just areas that trigger us in our impatience. So I think number three would be that we confuse control with love. So we sometimes can just simply say, we can become impatient when our spouse doesn't respond quickly enough, or when you are in an argument, they simply don't respond the way in which you would want them. Like, "I want to talk about this." "No, I don't want to talk." The other person may say, "Well, no, I don't want to talk. I'm not ready to talk about that." And that becomes an issue of arguments. Or we want them to act the way in which we expect them to act. And it kind of goes to what we were mentioning earlier.
0: We want them to feel the way we think they should feel.
1: Right, right.
0: And how often have we heard someone say, "Well, you shouldn't feel that way. Why are you so torn up about that? It's not that big of a deal."
1: Right.
0: Immediately minimizing somebody else's experience, mm-hmm. you know, in that level of impatience, you know, this can make feelings intensify because somebody doesn't feel understood. Mm-hmm. And we need to allow feelings without rushing to some sort of resolution. And paradoxically, this sort of calms things down. But when we try to control somebody else's experience of an emotion, uh-huh. we oftentimes see this sort of escalation.
1: I love that. You know, Roxanne, I'm just kind of curious when you're seeing, because I think all of us in some way, shape or form struggle with control, whether it is trying to, you know, not necessarily always in a relationship, but even in that, I think that we want kind of people to be the way we want them to be. But how impactful, I mean, does that level of control, it comes from a need that's probably based a great deal in fear. And maybe just talk a little bit about like how that fear could be based on our past. It could be based on what we worry about in the future. It could be based upon things. So, I mean, just talk a little bit about that, because I think sometimes that that as we're controlling because of the impatience, that in some ways becomes the symptom, but really the problem is it's much deeper.
0: Yeah, it's that nervous system that is activated and feels overwhelmed by something in its environment. Something, you know, could have been chaotic, could have been strong emotions outside of them, could have been a situation that they fear could create these strong emotions. And really, it's because this nervous system is so overly active and the threshold for reactivity is much lower. Mm-hmm. And so in these particular individuals, you see them oftentimes trying to manage everything, you know, trying to control how everything goes or how their partner feels or what they say or what they do, you know, because it's this fear that I won't be able to hold or manage the big emotion that's going to be activated within me if this goes wrong or you're upset. Mm-hmm, mm-hmm. And so they try to manage everything. And so that, you know, what we don't realize is that sort of patience is what, you know, not the control, but that patience that increases emotional safety, and leads to real change. And control actually induces a lot more resentment, especially if you're not on the same page with the values you're trying to manage. And so there's a lot that has to be sort of talked about, you know, with regards to that.
1: And I think too, and this goes without saying, is that for a lot of people, one of the reasons why we are impatient is because we're just simply tired. You know, yes. We're tired with what's going on in our own personal life, and tired with what maybe a situation may have been that hasn't been resolved. We're just physically and emotionally tired. And I oftentimes tell people that the enemy of this world will always speak the loudest in your life when you are the tiredest in your life. Because when you are tired, you will sin more, you will find yourself more distant from God, and your emotions are all over the place. And so we see this happening so often in relationships when people are tired. And often, you know, I think it's one of those things, Roxanne, that, you know, how we hear throughout the scriptures where, you know, Christ oftentimes would take time to simply rest. And I think it's so important, yes, in a relationship for us to talk about, you know, the importance for rest. And I don't talk about just like resting where you're watching a football game, but a genuine rest that allows you to really connect with Christ. You know, we talk about this a lot, you know, where the word Sabbath, the Hebrew word is Shabbat, but that word, one of the definitions is to simply stop, but stop by resting under Christ, you know, being under the covering of Christ. And so making sure that we're finding that, because what's happening so often as we're talking about is that if you've had a bad day at work, you need to unload on something or someone, and sometimes we'll either unload it on ourselves with really poor ways of self-medicating ourselves, or we're going to unload on someone else.
0: So I love when Jesus says to the disciples, come away and rest for a while. And I remember reading as I read the Gospels, just how often Jesus would go outside of the walls of the city to pursue stillness, he would get up early in the morning and go out on his own to connect with the Father. And, you know, I'm always reminded of like how often he was moving away from things in order to seek that peace in that union, in that connection with God. And I think so often when we are so busy and we're so exhausted, you know, we don't have that quiet. We're not seeking that same space and stillness where we can come away and actually hear ourselves think and even know what's wrong. You know, because when we get angry, we get impatient, we don't even know if it was the situation itself that was upsetting to us and that sparked us, or if it was how I was doing, you know, the 12 hours leading up to that moment that sparked me in that impatience. And so then we start fighting about that issue. And that's actually not the issue. And so that, again, coming back to knowing ourselves, how am I actually doing? And I think, you know, that's huge. We deny that. And I love what St. Isaac the Syrian says. He says, do not rebuke anyone when you are tired, mm-hmm. for even truth spoken without love becomes sin. Mm. Like, if that doesn't hold us accountable to not going after mm-hmm. somebody when we're not in a good state, mm-hmm. I don't know what would. I mean, that's just written so much wisdom in that, packed in that one
1: Absolutely.
0: Statement.
1: And when you look at oftentimes when there is arguments, we're not even getting to the way that the arguments oftentimes unfold. But when someone says something like that in a moment of frustration, fatigue, oftentimes it's met equally with that same level of response, maybe even elevated a little bit. And then what ends up happening is you're in an argument, and we don't realize, we never really cover the topic that we needed to cover. What was the underlying symptom of the fact that, look, I'm tired and I need to better know myself, and what I need is a break, is a moment of just, or some time to really just kind of pause and be still, to kind of just think about what's going on in my life. So I think that, you know, there's an old saying that was said that if the devil can't make you sin, he'll just make you busy.
0: Exactly.
1: You know, so,
0: you know, and this is important to recognize even in our spouse. You know, our spouses might, out of good intention, want to keep showing up for us, you mm-hmm. know, and you can just see the exhaustion, you know, overtaking them, and that even though they're really wanting to be present, to watch that movie or to go for that bike ride or to go on that walk, as a spouse, you know, wanting their good, it's okay to even kind of take a look and say, I know you want to spend that time with me, but where's your body at? You know, mm-hmm. is your body in a space where that's something within your reach and your capacity? Mm-hmm. And I think those sort of moments where we help our spouse in that way, or, you know, we see them, you know, when they're making the sigh, when they're emptying the dishwasher or doing the laundry, just hear the exhaustion. You know, that's the moment to kind of step in, you know, and take that. They're physically exhausted and likely spiritually depleted, because those go, oftentimes they go hand in hand.
1: I love that. And that's going to tee up the second half of this show. We're going to take a quick break. You do not want to leave our show, because we're going to be spending some time giving you really four practical ways to apply patience in your relationship. Listen, if Paul is mentioning patience as the very first thing, and he says love is patient, it's because out of that, everything else comes out. So let's get this right, everyone, especially in this new year. So stay right with us here. We're going to give you four practical ways to apply patience in your marriage.
0: During his darkest moments on the cross, Jesus uttered seven statements. His words offer us principles to live by, lessons of hope, peace, and comfort. I'm Dr. Roxanne Lowe.
1: And I'm Father Nicholas Lowe.
0: And our new book, 6 Hours, 7 Lessons, is all about how Christ's light transcends our darkness.
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0: Well, welcome back, everyone, to Live with the Lows. We're so grateful that you're joining us. 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So it's thelows, L-O-U-H-S.com. 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There's going to be an area where you can simply put in your email address. And tomorrow morning at 7 a.m. Eastern time, you'll receive that day's daily inspirational message. We also encourage you, if you have not yet, to subscribe to our to the Lowe's YouTube channel. We have a lot of different videos there, a lot of our sermons that are there that I hope and pray will be beneficial to all of you. So definitely subscribe to that. And as always, we're broadcasting on Ancient Faith YouTube right now and on the Lowe's and on St. of the Divine Greek Orthodox Church's Facebook pages. So we're in this series that we're launching today that's all about 1 Corinthians chapter 13, in which we're going specifically in defining these 15 areas that Paul talks about what love is. And we've been talking about how love is a verb. It's not something that, it's something that requires an action. And the very first thing that he utters in this is that love is patient. And we kind of shared early on what those four areas of what we think are some of the areas that we struggle with that are triggers for our impatience. Now we want to give you four areas that I hope and pray will inspire all of you to be more patient in your relationships, because everything flows out of this level of being patient in a relationship. So here's number one. This is one thing I would tell you all to do, and let's write this down, is I want you to pause before you react, okay? Well, we're going to call this the holy pause for a moment, okay? So I want you to pause before you react. So before you do anything, before you say anything, breathe any certain way that may be seen as a sign of impatience, whatever, just simply pause before you react. Have that holy pause.
1: So, and going back to James, which we just did, you know, a series on, James 1:19 says, everyone should be quick to hear, slow to speak, and slow to anger. Mm-hmm. And just take that in, like, quick to hear. How many of us, when we are reacting to somebody, are not necessarily hearing, we are preparing our reaction. We are already analyzing what's wrong about what's been said, what's flawed about this person before me, and we're already getting anger. And he's saying, hey, slow down, listen, right? The speech can wait. The anger can wait. And I think so often, why is that pause hard? It's because we think we have to fix everything or respond to everything in that one moment, you know, and that it's going to somehow go away if we don't, you know, nip it in the bud in that moment. And, you know, what I think we often miss is that the wisdom comes later in the processing, in letting the Holy Spirit work through you, in this situation, through the both of you. Reflection happens when we are not adding to the fire. You know, in fact, that's what makes somebody more reflective in their own experience. And I see this regularly in couples when I encourage the one to just stop, you know, engaging. You see this level of reflection and ownership, mm-hmm. and then repair, you know, apologies even come. But yet when that other spouse was responding, you know, defensive, coming back, it was escalating. Nobody was apologizing and nobody knew who was at fault because things had gotten so bad. And so, you know, I think we have to think about the patience. You know, it begins before words are spoken. And it's not because, it's this, we have to really interrupt what I would say is this sort of instinctive reaction. And we have to decide in that moment two things. One, I don't have to handle it right now. I don't have to say it all right now. I don't have to fix this all right now. I don't have to change anything right now. And I'm going to invite God into that moment. Mm-hmm. And so that's the sort of holy pause.
0: Right, right.
1: It's like less of me, more of him.
0: Right. And you know, as we're talking about this, I think for many of us, just to like look at your own lives and look at your own relationships, I really would like, as we're talking during this series, is to think about your own marriage and your relationships. Most times when people come to us for marriage counseling or for marriage guidance, when they bring up the problems that are happening in their relationships, listen, oftentimes they're not bringing to us the specific argument. What they are bringing up is what the words that were said in that argument that were so hurtful. So words that were said out of impatience, words that were hurtful, demeaning, discounting of them. And so I love, you know, what we oftentimes like to try to do is not just give you, you know, what faith and psychology obviously share, but really to kind of give it to you in our own perspective, you know, in our own marriage. And that's one of the things that we have to be really intentional of, is because the two of us, you know, on paper are both a priest and a psychologist. And sometimes, you know, the idea is that, oh, well, you guys will kind of know these things, but marriage requires work, everyone. And it requires that, Nick, sometimes you don't react. You pause. You have that moment of pause. And I love how St. Isaac the Syrian says this. He says this. He says, a man who has not learned silence has not yet learned patience. So a man who has not learned silence, in other words, to keep ourselves quiet, not only verbally, but also nonverbally, in the way, because sometimes we communicate, obviously, with our nonverbals, or heavy breathing, or shutting at the doors, or whatever, or slamming at the doors. But a man who has not learned silence, has not learned to be silent, has not learned yet to be patient. So really encouraging you all just to kind of do that. So, you know, I think a great thing to do, Roxanne, maybe you can kind of share with our listeners, is just some things that they could do practically do to do just that.
1: Yeah, I want to go to that, but I want to first get to this question that just came in. Susan asks, is it okay to temporarily ignore what is being said in order to pause before reacting negatively? And this is such a great question, because, you know, here's the discernment. You know, how do I know how engaged and connected to remain in a conversation depends on how much what is coming at me is healthy, is healing, is repair attempts, is problem solving, is perspective taking, or is it harsh words, criticism, defensiveness, blame shifting, deflecting? If we get any of those sort of what we call red flags of conflict, where people are not utilizing tools and what they are saying is really beginning to charge our nervous system, it is okay, in fact, helpful to disengage as you're there, because you don't want to take in all of that toxicity, because if you do, it affects how you then choose to respond. And as you disengage from that, the toxicity coming at you, you really want to be praying for that person, right? You're praying for God to sort of enter that headspace, their heart space, to open them up to heal in this space. And you want to give time, because they're not ready. You know, what that tells me is they're not ready. And so you really have to be discerning on, if I can stay connected, and if my nervous system is calm enough, you know, that's generally speaking a sign that what is coming at you is healthy, is workable. And when it's not, you know, our nervous system lets us know, our amygdala sort of activates that threat center. And we actually go into the ability to not hear well. And we actually all of the processes in our body are armed for fight and protecting ourselves, not protecting the relationship. So it's very hard to stay and listen when those things are not happening, and when the words of the person around you are weaponized words and they're not instruments of healing. And so in that pause, you know, I would say we breathe deeply when someone's talking. You can be praying for that person as they're talking. And then, you know, we talk about three major checkpoints, you know, to go through before you even bring up something that you're upset about with your spouse. Like, who am I in this space? What do I bring to this moment I'm upset about? Uh-huh. What maybe set me up to get upset about this? And what good exists in my partner outside of this thing they did that upsets me? So we're really trying to humanize the person that we're speaking to and remember their goodness. And then we're looking at the situation, like, what can we learn from that situation? What was it about this situation that, you know, was there a value? Was there a need? Was there something I hoped for? So I really want to be productive with kind of passing through all those checkpoints before I ever bring my anger to somebody. So you can imagine that all takes time. Mm-hmm. And that's why that pause is helpful.
0: Right. And, you know, in building on what you're sharing, Roxanne, is the questions like, help me to understand what you're feeling or what you're sharing. That's a powerful thing to say. In other words, when you kind of enter their world, you may not totally agree with it. You may not even think that that's what's happening. But if we're truly looking at the fact that, as the church fathers speak about this, that, you know, we are responsible for helping to sanctify our spouse, to make them holy. Well, we should be modeling that, even at times when the flesh part of us, when the earthly part of us wants to kind of give them a piece of our mind, or get back to them, or give them, you know, to get angry with them, but rather say, wait a minute, let me have this holy pause. Let me say, Lord, have mercy. Let me just pause, maybe take a few moments of silence, but simply going back into that situation with, okay, help me understand something, as opposed to saying, you don't care about this, or defining what their intention is as opposed to what how you're feeling. So it's important to remember that. Talk more about what you're feeling and how you're and what you're wanting to understand as opposed to what they're doing wrong. It's a very important thing to kind of help.
1: Absolutely. And most of the time, what people are angry about or saying to you or about you, remember, you don't have to agree with all of it. You just have to seek to understand where they're coming from, how they heard something, what you did, how they took it, what they took it to mean. That's all you're doing. You're like a detective trying to figure out, hey, where did you come at this from? Like, how did you see that? You know, and I'm really not needing to necessarily defend myself as much as I am uncovering who they are because of how they heard it, because of what they saw, because of what they, and you can learn so much about people in that pause if our patience and our pause allows us to seek that level of understanding.
0: Right. And that brings us to number two, Roxanne, is seek to understand, not to win. That's extremely important because I think for a lot of us, we are looking to try to win the argument. What we don't realize is that it's hurting the relationship. And I love what St. Paul says in the book of Philippians. He says, let each of you look not only to his own interest, but also to the interest of others. So patience grows when we shift from self-defense to other awareness.
1: And this is such a big concept, I think, in today's world. The lack of other awareness. You know, this notion of, let me see this situation from all perspectives. And I, you know, I don't know what's really fostering that. I'm not sure if it's this sort of focus on the me movement. You know, but I think we have lost, you know, many of us as human beings in this sort of civilized world have sort of lost this perspective of others. You know, in general, you can't solve any problem unless you fully understand where everyone is on that situation, how they're seeing it, what was important to them, what it meant to them. This is what builds emotional safety in relationships, by the way. Mm-hmm. Trust is built when we know our spouse is going to predictably listen to us and make room to understand our perspective in that situation. Whether they agree with it or not isn't important, but that they sought to understand it and why we arrived at feeling what we felt. And this is what de-escalates conflict. You know, and we know in persuasion research that most people will not move from a position until they have first felt completely and utterly and deeply understood. And so that's why we spend so long in you know, counseling spaces and really trying to deeply understand where somebody's coming from. And you learn so much about who they are, you know, based on that level of understanding. And it's just not something we do in everyday, you know, relationships.
0: Right. And I think, you know, to St. John Chrysostom says this, he says, to listen with patience is greater than to speak with wisdom. So I think that, you know, I think the key for us is to recognize that, wait a minute, like, let me try to understand what they're going through. Let me not try to always try to win. Because I think sometimes even in arguments, Roxanne, people say, even the argument could be about the fact that you always want to win. That becomes, yes, you know, an argument that people, or you won't give up until you win. But the idea is to say, wait a minute, let me just kind of take a step back. Let me just take, you know, understand better what they're doing. So instead of, that's not what I meant, you know, hearing is more to say, I can see how that hurts you. So instead of defending yourself when that person is helping, is sharing with you what they're feeling, is that the response could be, instead of saying, well, that's not what I meant, and get into an argument about that, but really go, okay, I don't know. I see how you got there. And, I could see how, based upon how you got that, how it made you feel that way. You journey with him through that.
1: And what's amazing about what you're saying is that we actually can't do that unless we've really done the help me understand how you took it that way, what it meant to you. If we're not really listening for that, we can't do that second part where we say, you know, I didn't intend to hurt you, but now that you've explained how you see it, I can see why it hurts. If I can't get to, I can see why it hurt now that I've heard you, it's because I didn't hear you. So if you're having trouble with the validating piece, it may mean that, you know, you're not doing the first step, which is to really listen and understand what it meant. You know, I've heard couples say, you know, gosh, this just keeps coming up and I'm so tired of talking about it. But the question we have to ask ourselves is, Why does it keep coming up? You know, what we need to be asking in that situation is, help me understand what part of this I'm not understanding. Like, why does it still feel so unresolved for you? There's information that we need. And so that piece, I would say, you know, empathic listening is all about engaging, not interrupting, reflecting back what you hear, asking a lot of help me understand questions, and validating that emotion, validating their experience. Again, this is not agreement. This is just understanding of how they could have arrived there based on what they're saying.
0: So here's an exercise that I think would be helpful for all of us, and that is allow your spouse to speak for 3 minutes without interruption about a frustration that they have, okay? Then the other spouse repeats what they heard being said as that frustration, and then switch the roles. So one person speaks about a frustration they have without the other person interrupting them. And then the spouse who's listening to this frustration repeats what they're hearing, and basically using, as Roxanne was just sharing, help me understand this. So they state that. And then instead of defending that, your response is, I can see how, based upon your trajectory of how you are putting those thoughts together, how you got to this, and summarize that, and then switch those roles. It really helps to practice really active listening in our relationships. I know this sounds kind of silly, but to be honest with you, I oftentimes wonder, friends, how many arguments could have been resolved so much sooner if the couple just simply practiced this idea of, help me understand this. Let me just enter into your world. I don't have to necessarily agree with it, but let me just help me understand how you got to that point. It helps me to understand you better, how you actually process things better. And then being able to say, okay, this is what I heard you say. And it allows that person to feel validated, to feel loved, and to feel like, you know, we're a partner in that relationship. Because I know you, Roxanne, probably all the time, this is probably one of the biggest areas that people struggle with in marriages, with coming into counseling, is that they've lost the ability to do that. And when they do say, "Well, Father Nick, I'll listen to them," they're not listening with their eyes. They're either breathing heavy. They're kind of looking. I've had people in my office that are, you know, the couple is the spouse may be talking about how they're feeling, and the husband's looking at the wall, looking up at the ceiling, you know, doing all these other things.
1: Or even if they're maintaining eye contact, they're not listening with their heart.
0: Right, right. So,
1: you know, the heart's not open.
0: So when we're talking about this, friends, we want you to be very intentional about actually looking at that person, engaging that person. That person is not your enemy. That person is your partner that God has put in your life. So let's work on that, okay?
1: And notice that empathic listening, you know, requires patience, right? But in the response that we get and the information that we receive through empathic listening, it actually fuels our ability to be patient, because we start to see the soul of the person that we are vilifying, angry at, frustrating. We see the depth of who they are beneath that moment. And that fuels our patience, because we suddenly can feel things like compassion. We can see Christ in them. We can see the brokenness, you know, the weakness, the value or the need underneath that person. And so it's much more easy to connect to them. And so that fuels our patience in the conflict.
0: Right.
1: So it really works both ways.
0: Right. Here's number three, friends. We want you to shift from why to what. And that's something that you hear us talking about a lot, especially when we're talking about areas of in which we're dealing with maybe a vice that we're struggling with, or maybe in an area of our life where we're dealing with fear or lack of trust. But this is a little bit different. In this situation, we want you to shift, because so many times people say, "Well, Father Nick, why is my spouse not changing? Why are they not getting better?" And in those moments, I just want you to realize that marriage is an ascetical training. Okay, so when people say to me, "It should not be this hard in a marriage," and I'm like, "No, it should be. Marriage requires work." And sometimes the work is not just about the spouse. It's really, what are you trying to work in me, God? So it's not always why, God, is he not moving, or why is he not changing, but what, God, are you trying to teach me? What do I need to be learning in this about myself? What are the things that I need to be adding into my toolbox of how I need to be as a Christian man of faith or woman of faith? What are you trying to teach me, God?
1: So, you know, I think we have to really look at discomfort in marriage as, you know, interpreting it meaningfully. And I think that's when really growth occurs, and our patience really transforms our frustration into growth and I would say godly formation. You know, this is where he's working on us. As iron sharpens iron, so one person sharpens another. I think so often we are granted a spouse, interestingly enough, that can sharpen us where we often need sharpening. And so I think, you know, if we're able to, you know, ask ourselves, you know, God, what are you teaching me? With humility, we really open our hearts to that. And one thing I might say just as a practical application is to ask yourself, you know, what tests my patience most frequently? You know, each week, daily, what are the situations that really test my patience? And then ask yourself, okay, what virtue could God be cultivating in me through that moment? Like, what could he be yearning to cultivate within me through this moment? And this is something really just important to kind of reflect on within yourself. But, you know, oftentimes, you know, where we are the most impatient is oftentimes a space where God needs to enter. A virtue needs to enter. A more generous interpretation may need to enter. Perhaps I need to think of it as not all about me, and maybe I'm taking things personally that aren't about me. I'm getting really impatient here. You know, there's so much that we have to work on. And so this is where work with your spiritual father is important. Areas where you are really tested in patience. Or work with a Christian counselor who can really help you mindfully connect to the spaces where you get most frustrated, most impatient, but in a way that's meaningful and productive for your growth, not necessarily like venting about how bad somebody is because of this situation I have to endure.
0: I love that. That's really,
1: it's a bit
0: really
1: of a different
0: good.
1: Take
0: yeah.
1: on it. Yeah.
0: And it kind of goes to what I was reading, what St. Maximus the Confessor says. He says, God allows trials through others so that love may be purified of selfishness. So when we go through those trials that we're experiencing, and we actually look, okay, God, what are you trying to teach me? There's a level of that of my way becomes purified, and we become more focused on our way. So maybe that the issue is not that we're in any way diminishing what a problem may be, but we're also challenging you, okay, that while we're also trying to deal with this issue let's also deal with ourselves. Like, God, maybe I need to be more merciful, more compassionate, more kind. And sometimes, let me be honest with you, friends, you may not be the right person to answer that question. To your point, Roxanne, I think that's where a therapist, a spiritual father, I would argue a spiritual father before, would be helpful to really go deep diving on that and to really think about, okay, is what I'm thinking, to give me that discernment to really reflect on, am I really looking at this through that lens of purity, or am I still looking through a level of selfishness? And so, you know, I think that, you know, Roxanne, I think for all of us, what we're trying to do is just journey through life, recognizing that God has blessed us with a spouse, and that we become like a mini church, and we're supposed to lead each other. You know, in the Orthodox Church, one of the beautiful parts about the service itself is that we're both wearing, you know, crowns, and these crowns are, yes, that we're the king and the queen of our families, but we're also dying of our own individual selves, because and so it's less about me, it's more about we, that even though Roxanne and I are totally different people, we have very different things that we are. I mean, we tease each other. I mean, we have so many things in common, but, you know, the things that we're different about are, you know, Roxanne's much more of an introvert. I'm someone that I'm much more of an extrovert. And those kind of just different things that we are as a people. But when I can sit there and say, you know what, let me enter into her world, instead of trying to make her into my image, simply allow her to be who God wants her to be. Let me work with what God has done. That it takes a level of humility, a level of patience to do that. But wow, how we're honoring God by doing just that. And so I encourage you to do this. We're hoping that these things are really helping you. And then number four, the final thing I would tell you is, and we could talk about this all night, but I think the number four would be, today is to cultivate doing little micro acts of patience. Cultivate daily doing micro acts of patience with your spouse. So I love in the Gospel of Luke, it says, whoever is faithful in very little is faithful also in much. So, you know, patience is not just built when you are having an argument with your spouse. It's in the little things like, you know what, we typically like to, you know, to being on time, or patience may be in driving. Sometimes Roxanne will tell you this, that I have a lead foot. I can go 0 to 60 quite fast. And sometimes, you know, she'll say, Nick, I need you to slow down. Well, you know, the old Nick would be like, well, you know, I need to get there. We have to get there fast, you know. But the reality behind that is that, wait a minute, let me kind of enter into her world, that although that this is something that is these little small things, these little mini things that we can practice patience with. And what I have found that oftentimes when we do that, there's a level of like ease that happens actually within the entire car. So this is just one example, but I mean, just practice small micro acts of patience every day. And I think that, you know, you'll start seeing a change in your relationship that way.
1: Absolutely. So, you know, if you're thinking about your own marriage, where could I sort of practice these more micro daily acts? You know, think about minor irritations, not big ones, but think about the minor irritations. The big ones I usually say are areas of necessary for healing, because there are values that need to be discussed there. But the minor irritations, you know, which of these could I let go of? Could I just not bring up? Perhaps it's a dispositional part of character, a stable aspect of who they are, unlikely to change over time. It is not going to be helpful to continue to point those things out. So, you know, letting go of the sort of minor irritations that we, you know, kind of subtly condemn in other people would be a source. I would say also choose kindness. You know, even when you're tired, you know, choosing to do something kind, you know, as a good deed in your day for somebody that, you know, maybe you wouldn't normally or ordinarily do this for your spouse, but really, what's one kind thing that I could kind of put on each day in a new way, that sort of serves even when I'm tired? And I would say, you know, maybe choosing to respond gently instead of sarcastically. I think those of us who have, you know, a habit of sort of reacting with sarcasm or cutting remarks, you know, really trying to sort of put on gentleness in that moment instead, or even, you know, choosing not to criticize something.
0: Right, right.
1: That's a huge
0: one. We don't have to be
1: one.
0: So opinionated about everything that our spouse does.
1: Yeah, you know? and wait, you know. I think so often as a culture, all of us, myself included, can become so impatient. And one of the best ways, you know, to put on patience every day is to wait when you could otherwise rush. And when you can otherwise, you know, get into that other line in the grocery that's moving just a little bit quicker, you know, choose to wait. Like, what do you gain in the wait? You know, oftentimes you gain a moment to pray, you gain a moment of peace, a moment of stillness, a moment to reflect. If you get up to the line sooner, you're engaging with the cashier sooner, you're looking at the numbers, you know, so again, like engaging those little microscopic moments of patience, you know, get somewhere a little bit early so you can just kind of sit and wait, you know, park a little bit farther away. Wow. You know, that took an extra 5 minutes to get into the grocery store, but yes, I could just walk and appreciate the beauty of what's around me. And so I think, you know, and one of the other areas I would say for patience is when you find yourself in a marriage feeling the same feeling over and over and over, maybe, you know, it's not feeling heard or feeling criticized by your spouse, you know, try to choose a different response, right? Same feeling, I'm going to have a different response than I typically would. Perhaps in that situation, I'm going to pray for my spouse instead of trying to condemn them or get angry or, you know, be defensive. I'm just going to stay quiet. I'm going to pray for them. I'm going to ask God to work in this moment because everything I've been doing has not worked, is not working. So asking God to enter that space. Or the other piece we could do, try a different response. How about trying to make a generous interpretation of why that person may struggle with this? You know, again, is it dispositional? Is that how they were raised? Do they not have better tools for knowing how to better do it? So trying to make that more generous interpretation will help you to feel more compassionate. So again, patience in the micro days, microscopic moments of the day is really looking at those same feelings that are created over and over again in your marriage and really trying to choose a different response. Either required a bit more patience on your part.
0: Right. And I think we have to realize that, you know, patience is like a muscle. It's something that you have. It's something that you have to actually practice. And so I think so many of the things that we're going to be talking about over the next several weeks really require us to daily put on this in our lives. And so as we're, you know, looking at this very first virtue that we are called to have of being patient, look for ways that you could practice that level of patience in your relationship. And we talked about a lot of them, but, you know, instead of criticizing, pause at that moment. Instead of always trying to correct someone, just be encouraging, that we would just simply wait instead of demanding someone to do something for us. These are all, you know, these are all things that I hope and pray, you know, will allow us to kind of be much more patient, but also recognizing that the author of patience is our Savior. The Bible says that Christ is slow to anger. He's abounding in patience for us. So let us kind of
1: the tempo.
0: Right. And so let's really work on that, friends. Let's really do all that we can to put on Christ this year, especially in this in our relationships, and specifically tonight on this being patient. So look for opportunities over the next several days for you to be patient with your spouse, and let us know how it's going. You can always send us an email at thelows@ancientfaith.com. So definitely do that, or you can do it through our shows or on joining our Lowe's Facebook page. And again, Roxanne, always a great time just kind of talk and to share our marriage, our 23 years of marriage, and our experiences with our listeners. It's always a pleasure to have you with me as well. And also thank you all for being here with us as well. Thanks to Simon and to Michael DeGann for producing, as they do every single week, tonight's show. And join us next week as we continue this series by talking about how are we able, or how can we be better, be kind towards our spouses. You don't want to miss next Tuesday's show. God bless you, everyone, and stay strong in your faith.
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1: In A Year in the Company of Angels, A Pilgrim on Spruce Island, author Anthony Linderman presents true tales from his long pilgrimage on the wild edge of the monastic world at St. Michael's Skeet in Alaska. In these stories, he shares in the daily lives of the monks and the nuns, subsistence fishing with the fathers in the Gulf, splitting winter wood supplies for the sisterhood, and encountering the magnificent animals of the islands. 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

0: It's the Hearts and Minds podcast with Father John Oliver. Father John Oliver is the author of The Giver of Life, The Holy Spirit in Orthodox Tradition, published by Paraclete Press. Here's Father John.
1: It may be the most basic, most straightforward, most consistent narrative thread running through all of Holy Scripture. Man and God, earth and heaven, human and divine, material and spiritual, fallen and perfect, here and there, now and then. In life, there are two ways, and only two ways, and every human being gets to choose. Zechariah chapter 4, not by might, not by power, but by my spirit, says the Lord. John 3, I tell you, unless a human is not just born, but born from above, they cannot inherit the kingdom of heaven. 2 Corinthians 5, for we walk by faith, not by sight. John 8, you are from below, I am from above. You are of this world, I am not of this world. 1 Corinthians 15, flesh and blood cannot inherit the kingdom of God, neither doth corruption inherit incorruption. Two ways, only two ways, and it's everywhere in Holy Scripture. For centuries, the Christian faith has provided a way of life for those who choose what the liturgy calls a spiritual manner of living, both thinking and doing such things as are well-pleasing unto thee. And in the center of that way of life is the sacrament of sacraments, the mystery of mysteries, Holy Communion, the human participation in the life-giving body and blood of our Lord and God and Savior Jesus Christ. It is beautiful how many of the miracles of Christ were delivered through touch. Parents would bring little children to Christ to touch them. A man blind from birth had his sight restored by the hands of Christ. Lepers would be cleansed because Christ laid hands upon them. The woman with the issue of blood was healed just from touching the garment that touched the body of Christ. What do all these entrances of the perfect into the fallen, of the divine into the human, have in common? They all come through the physical body and blood of the person of Jesus Christ. What then is Holy Communion? It is God entering us so that we might enter God. Some time ago, a small group of Navajo Native Americans enrolled in the University of Arizona School of Film, Theater, and Television. One semester, they chose as their project to make a film about Navajo rug weaving. The Navajo have long been considered great artisans, creating some of the most colorful and beautiful textiles produced by North American Indians. The students got to work. The project took months to complete. The day came when each student or group of students were to show their projects. Lights went out, and the film, A Navajo Rug,

weaving began. It showed many lovely scenes. Children playing on dusty roads, sheep grazing at sunset, a grandmother in a kitchen preparing a meal, images of pickup trucks and farmers and wind blowing through trees and a mother braiding her daughter's hair, a flea market, the shearing of sheep, the making of bread, and a boy by a river learning how to fish, scenes of children in school. And then, at the very end of the film, the final shot before fading to black, a half-woven Navajo rug resting on a loom. Not what anyone was expecting. The weaponizing of Hurricane Helene has begun. Unsurprisingly, it's all political. Some are saying that bad groups of people are actually controlling the weather and engineered the massive storm to destroy or destabilize large blocks of voters who would vote against them. Others are saying that opposite bad groups of people are deliberately sabotaging the supply chain to prevent lots of essential items from reaching victims, causing victim frustration, who then might vote a different way. Unsurprisingly, we are going to take a different angle on the hurricane. We're going to ground our approach in the Divine Liturgy. In the great litany that opens the service, the same litany that opens Great Vespers and Matins too, the priest lays into the prayerful hands of the faithful this petition: for seasonable weather, abundance of the fruits of the earth, and peaceful times, let us pray to the Lord. As with this and every other petition, it is you, the faithful, the royal priesthood of believers, who lift the need to God, as you say, Lord, have mercy. In the petition before this, in the Great Litany, we pray for this city, for every city and countryside, and the faithful who dwell therein. That is to say, we pray for the world of humans. Now we expand the embrace of our prayer to pray for humans by praying for the world of nature. Love of neighbor is inseparable from love of nature, because if we love our neighbor, we care about his well-being. We care about her well-being. And human well-being depends on the quality of the food we eat, the purity of the air we breathe, the cleanliness of the water we drink. So we pray for seasonable weather, for abundance of the fruits of the earth, and for peaceful times. We care about the ecological devastation caused by Hurricane Helene or Hurricane Milton. We care about the incredible suffering. We care about the loss of human life. But there is another reason, a deep and powerful reason, why we care about things like hurricanes and natural disasters, and why we care about climate and weather and earth and the whole of nature. And that deep and powerful reason is connected to that student film on Navajo rug weaving. It showed many lovely scenes: children playing on dusty roads, sheep grazing at sunset, a grandmother in a kitchen preparing a meal, a river running with fish, wind blowing through trees, a mother braiding her daughter's hair. Then, at the very end of the film, the final shot before fading to black, a half-woven Navajo rug resting on a loom. Not what anyone was expecting. When invited to explain why they made the film this way, one of the Navajo students said this: "We wanted to show that when the sun shines and when the river flows and when the wheat grows and when the sheep graze and when the people live, when all those things are working together as one whole, peacefully, you can get rugs out of it." It was more about just beautiful rugs. It was about the life from which beautiful rugs come. And when asked why we Christians pray for seasonable weather, for abundance of the fruits of the earth, and for peaceful times, and why we Christians care about climate and weather and the whole of nature, we say this: we want to show that when the sun shines and the wind blows and the rain falls
And when the soil moves and the bees pollinate and the wheat grows and the grapes ripen, when all those things are working together as one whole, peacefully, you can get bread and wine out of it. And when we can get bread and wine from the natural world, we can bring that bread and that wine to the church. And when we bring that bread and that wine to the church, we can offer that bread and that wine to God. Thine own of thine own, we offer unto thee. And through that bread and that wine, God offers himself back to the whole world and draws the whole world to himself. Jesus said, "The one who eats my flesh and drinks my blood has eternal life, and I will raise him up on the last day. For my flesh is true food, and my blood is true drink. The one who eats my flesh and drinks my blood remains in me, and I in him." We care about hurricanes. We care about ecological devastation. We care about suffering. We care about the loss of human life. And we also care because when everything around us is working together as one whole, peacefully, everyone has a chance of immortality. For Ancient Faith Radio, this is Father John Oliver.

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Father John Oliver is the priest at St. Elizabeth the New Martyr Orthodox Church in Murfreesboro, Tennessee, and the author of Touching Heaven, Finding God on the Island of Vallon, published by Conciliar Press. 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

0: Screens are everywhere for children these days. But what happens when parents choose a different path and resist the temptation to give their children screens at such a young age? Today, youth worker and parent Anna Callis shares how thoughtful limits around screens can foster imagination and resilience.
1: 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A Bright Spot podcast of the Crossroad Institute. Thoughtful discussions with everyday people who found courageous ways to manage their tech use. We will also share interviews with experts to guide us in our digital discernment. And we'll be taking the conversation one level up to talk about how parish ministries think about digital discernment for their efforts. We hope to discover how our ancient faith can bring clarity and purpose to our modern digital life. For ourselves, our families, our parishes, and the society around us, for the life of the world.
0: Hello, friends. My name is Louis Stamoulis, and I'm the moderator of Digital Discernment. Our guest today is a good friend of the Crossroad Institute, Anna Callis. With a Master's of Divinity from Holy Cross, Anna has built a career in youth ministry. She's worked at the national level for the Crossroad Summer Program and Telos Project, as well as locally in her parish and metropolis ministries. Anna and her husband, Father Cosmas, are parents of two young children who've bucked the trends in how they approach screens in their home. So now, here's Dr. Randa with Anna in a conversation that is candid, practical, and encouraging.
2: Anna, welcome to the program today. So glad to have you here.
3: Hi, Randa. So glad to be here.
2: Anna, you've done a ton of youth work. You've worked with kids of all ages, young adults, teens, young people, but you're also a parent yourself of young children. And so I'm really interested to hear your insights today about parenting with digital discernment. So I'm wondering, how are you and your husband approaching screens and digital media in your home, if you don't mind sharing?
3: Absolutely. Yeah, this is definitely an interesting territory to be in. Screens are used for young kids. I mean, from very, very young. We have a lot of peers of ours that, you know, what I'll share, I don't mean to cast any judgment at all on folks that do utilize screens in different ways than we do, but our oldest son is seven now. From when he was born, you know, we kind of thought about how do we want to engage him with screens? We see people around us, you know, kids are watching screens, watching iPhones, watching iPads. There's a lot of little kid shows.
2: There's content for babies even. Yeah.
3: And it's hard to parent little kids. You are exhausted. They cry, you know, it's physically kind of draining. And so we did have a conversation kind of early on around how do we want to do this? And we were pretty, both of us, it wasn't a long conversation. We were both like, we just would rather not have screens with our kid from a young age. You know, my thought was, let's try to wait till they're 2 years old to do any kind of TV. And we'll kind of see where we go from there. And so,
2: which used to be the recommendation of the Academy of Pediatrics.
3: That, right? Yeah, that was what I think.
2: I think that may even have changed, but yeah, for a long time, no screens at all before two.
3: But yeah, so it's interesting. You know, we would watch, you know, kids out at restaurants. You know, you bring your kid to a restaurant. It's hard to engage them. And a lot of kids get screens to help keep them quiet or, you know, still at a restaurant. And just something about that I just didn't love. I remember being a kid at a restaurant and like you make a tower with the butter and you mix jam in water and
2: make a little football out of the paper from the straw, right? Exactly. And play with it. Yeah.
3: You know, so I really wanted to try to not use screens as a pacifier for our kids. That was kind of a rule for me. If I'm feeling like I need to use this as a pacifier, it's probably not, I would like to not do that. I will say my son was, he was 14 months when COVID hit, which was like, oh God.
2: We were all on screens then.
3: And this is like how we both have to work. I definitely tried a lot. I remember being on a meeting and having Jonah in the bathtub so that he would entertain himself while I'm sitting across from him on the toilet, like on a meet, like so I could see him, but he like trying to get so creative. And I did fold eventually and started showing him Mr. Rogers. And I felt like it was such a slow paced, beautiful show that like, okay, if I do have to use this for an hour a day, an hour or two a day, like it's going to be Mr. Rogers. It just felt like it.
2: It's so calming.
3: No bright light, like no crazy. And I had actually read a couple articles around how he was intentional in that, in having a show that was slow paced and not kind of wild and crazy, like a lot of the cartoons that were on at the time when he created the show. That became the only thing that we would show Jonah for a while.
2: Actually, I'm going to interrupt a little bit. It jives with what I just read yesterday about parents now shifting to show TV programs from the 80s and 90s to their kids because they're slower paced, they're less flashy, and not as stimulating as the content that we have today. So there's actually a trend back to shows like Mr. Rogers, you know. Yeah,
3: I get it. I see it.
2: We started our son on Bob Vila. At This Old House.
3: Oh my
2: God. About slow pace. It wasn't even a kid's show, but he loved watching him work with the tools. It was fascinating.
3: Jonah would have loved that.
2: Yeah. Awesome. Anyway, sorry, interrupted you.
3: Oh, yeah. So that was, you know, that kind of the two rule, the COVID messed that up, but that was the only thing we showed him for a while. And we continued this. So really our rule of thumb has been, we don't watch TV during the week. We don't watch shows during the week. And we still, I mean, Jonah 7, Mara's 4. We don't watch TV during the week. I do think there's like, you know, I watch TV. I think there's space. There's room for TV. There's a lot of really great TV shows. Wildcrats. My kids love learning about the animal. You know, there's a lot of great education.
2: Magic School Bus. Do kids Magic still School watch Bus. That?
3: Yes, that's it. On Netflix still. Yeah. So we, Saturday mornings, they're allowed to watch TV. And that's the day that we watch TV. We'll do a movie night on a Friday night or a Saturday night in addition. But other than that, they don't really have access to screens.
2: And what about handheld devices? A lot of kids are given iPads.
3: This great psychologist that we know, her name's Randa, gave us the advice a while back that it is not good for the young kids to hold a device, to have a device, like to have that kind of autonomy over a device. So that has been our rule of thumb. They still do not hold our phones. If we are, sometimes Mikey will, my husband, Father K, will want to show Jonah a sports clip or something on the phone, but he'll hold it. And
2: he holds it.
3: Jonah. Yep. Or it's on a computer and they're not ever holding the device.
2: I am thrilled you have followed my advice.
3: Yes.
2: And now our listeners can hear it too. No handheld devices for children. That's great.
3: Just be really, yeah. And I, you know, it's amazing to me. I will say the one space, because I don't want to come off as like a saint. The one space I fold all my rules is the airplane. We get on the airplane. I have no problem.
2: Well, then it's a treat.
3: They don't hold it, but we put they can watch whatever they want on the airplane because that is an overwhelming space for me. But everywhere else, restaurants, they never watch. They've never watched anything in a restaurant. And we go out to eat all the time with my parents, you know. So, and I just noted, and they don't ask for it during the week. You know,
2: not a part of their existence. Yeah.
3: Exactly.
2: They just don't. Yeah.
3: Not to expect it. And so they don't ask and they figure out how to play, you know. And when Mara was born and Jonah was young, he wasn't in school. And I made a conscious like effort to like, I don't want to just use the TV to entertain him. And they find things to do. It's amazing when you force them to like figure out how to play, they figure out how to play. And there have been moments where I've been working, it's the summer, they don't have anything to do, and they complain about being bored. And I'll just say, you got to figure out something to do. Figure out, I'll give them a few options. And then, you know, 20 minutes later, Jonah and Mara will be in some crazy, like, imaginative space, or, you know, they're playing outside, or they're, you know, they're finding things to do. They will play, they will play Legos for hours.
2: Love that.
3: It's, and Jonah, my son, like, you know, boys, I think it can be harder, but he'll just sit and build. And so I don't know. I think putting it off the table, like when it's off the table and it's not an option, they like figure out something else to do with their time, and it forces their imaginations to activate.
2: Yeah. So how do you talk with your kids though about screens? Because I'm sure their friends have iPads or play video games or are watching shows on YouTube, or maybe even content that you wouldn't agree with. So how do you talk with your kids? And they're young, like you said, 7 and 5, but what kind of conversations are you having with them about it?
3: Yeah, thankfully, you know, they're still young where they're not coming home and saying, but so-and-so, blah, blah, blah. But there's been a little bit of, well, why can't we, especially with the phone, why can't I hold the phone? Or why can't we... You know, I've gotten it a little bit, and, you know, I just say, what I know about your brain and how your brain is developing is that this is what is best for your growing brain. And we have to be careful about how much we're watching on screens, how much we're using on screens, because I want your brain to grow really healthy. And every family does it a little bit differently, but this is what I think is best for your brain. And I do think giving that kind of rationale around it's for your health, for how your body is growing and what a 7-year-old needs, and giving that explanation, I do think it's helpful. They seem to be pretty satisfied by it.
2: Yeah, kind of like you can't eat the whole bag of Oreos because it's not good for your body.
3: Yes, exactly. And I'll make that comparison a lot. I'll say, you know, you can't eat all the junk that you want because it's not good. The same thing is for your brain. We have to be careful about how much we're doing certain things as we're growing.
2: Absolutely.
3: I definitely tell them those things. And yeah.
2: And maybe they're a little young yet to be comparing, well, but so-and-so gets to do.
3: Yeah.
2: You know, whatever.
3: Yeah. No, it's coming.
2: It's coming. Yeah.
3: I'm getting ready for it. But yeah, I think the more you can talk about it and just be clear and clear about why we're doing what we're doing, like confident in it and clear about the why, I think kids might not be thrilled, but they'll at least, you know, have an answer.
2: Yeah. I want to rewind a little bit because you said something that struck me, and I think it's important to point out because it's so true of every parent, myself included, you know, that the one place all bets are off is the airplane. But the way you phrased it was because that's what you need, right? Like that's what you need to deal with being on a plane with your children. And I think that is such an insightful and honest statement, because I think sometimes as parents, we pull out the device or we put on the show because of what we need. Mm-hmm. And that's okay once in a while, maybe not all the time.
3: Totally.
2: When my son was young, when we were finally letting him watch TV, I would put on Bob the Builder for him. It was a 20-minute video, was not even a full half hour. And that was how much time I needed to take my shower and dry my hair. And yeah. So he got Bob the Builder, just one video, and it was a video. It was not Netflix continuing on and on and on. It was pop it in, take it out, that's it.
3: Yep.
2: So we all do it. But I think it's so important, as you just did, to acknowledge that's why you're using it, you know, that it's for you. It's not just for the child. So yeah. I just wanted to point that out because I think it's a pretty common scenario for most parents.
3: Yeah. Right? That's why I really do have empathy for parents. Like, I have so much empathy when I see a parent at a restaurant who gives their kid a device. I get it. It is stressful. I think what I've just, as a word of encouragement, is what I've noticed is that kids, like, once they get over the hump of like hyperactivity or like, you know, the stressful part, like they can figure out something to do. You know, right. I've seen like my kids get to a space where then they're occupied, and it's not like they're totally occupied perfectly for the whole meal. Like, we'll get up and take a walk too. But I have seen, you know, the shift and then be able to, like, the best day was when my kids on their own started making a tower out of the jams and butter at the front place. And I was like, oh, this is just innate. Like, I didn't teach you how to do that. Like, they right. didn't figure out that they could do that.
2: What a great idea. Yeah.
3: And so the encouragement would be, like, if you do, like, leave it as a not an option, and like, if you leave spaces for your kids to activate their imagination, it may feel uncomfortable at first, but like they will get there.
2: Yeah.
3: Like, they're two very different kids. Oh, and the other thing we do use a lot, I will say, is audio. I do let them listen to things. So we have it's called the Tony Box, and it's this little box. It's a great little,
2: it's called what?
3: Tony Box. These are
2: Tony Box.
3: Yeah. Okay. And they're these kind of soft speakers, and they have a bunch of different characters that you can put on top, and it has audio, story, and music. So it's a bunch of Disney characters, nice. A bunch of storybook characters, you know, a lot of like popular books and things. And so you put the character on and you can listen. And so we got that for my son when he was young.
2: Sure.
3: As a way to like help him calm down or quiet, give him something to hear or listen, you know, without using the screen. And he loved it. Now my daughter loves it. And she will just go, like, when she needs to self-regulate, she'll go get the Tony Box and she'll just kind of sit on the floor and play with the figurines and listen, or she'll lay in her bed and listen. My son, now we graduated to another little audio book device. It has actual chapter books that he can listen to. And so I do find, you know, I like the idea of audio as a way to engage them. And again, I think sure. because they know screens aren't an option and we introduced it so young, they love it. You know, they
2: never. And audio is different from a screen because it activates the child's imagination, right? They're forming the pictures in their own minds of what the narrator is saying. It's great for their attention to be able to listen and follow a story without an accompanying picture, whether that be on a screen, you know, or otherwise. And that they have little toys to play with at the same time, you know, keep their little hands busy too. Cool.
3: Yeah. Yeah.
2: Check that out. Nice.
3: That's a great tool for us too.
2: So let me ask you this. How do you handle situations where your parenting choices are different from those of other families? You know, maybe you're at someone else's house for a play date, you know, and the mom is going to put on a show, but maybe that's not your preference. How do you handle that?
3: Yeah. You know, it's tough because I do feel like I have some friends where we are totally in lockstep and we are definitely doing things similar, but I have friends where we're not. And I really try to be not judgmental about it. First and foremost, I just, you know, you don't know what every mom needs. And I have
2: absolutely.
3: A lot of
2: that.
3: Everyone and how they're using technology. Obviously I have boundaries for my kids. I mean, there have definitely been, even with babysitters, you know, babysitters who've handed my kid a phone, and I'll be like, actually, you know, I say to them, and at Finari, you know, we bring our kids to camp and the counselors. And so I try to make it clear, you know, people know I don't want my kids holding phones. I don't want, you know, especially when we're up at camp, we're not using screens and, you know, you know, we'll be at restaurants with friends, and I just, you know, I try, they know that it's not what we do. I will see Jonah peering over someone's shoulder, you know, if someone else is allowed to. I try not to be too rigid about it, because at the end of the day, this one moment where they're doing this is not, you know,
2: it's not going to break the system.
3: Yeah.
2: Yeah. But have you had conversations with other parents about your approach and why?
3: Yeah, I definitely have, especially my close friends. And I got really into Jonathan Haidt's book and
2: The Anxious Generation. Yeah.
3: But I actually, and he had done a pod, I don't know if it was a podcast or an interview or something. It was a YouTube link that kind of he summarized his book, and I sent it to like 10 of my friends. And I was like, read this, I think, or watch this. I think it's really important because it just, so people that I know are trying to raise their kids in a really good way who maybe don't have all this information. So I've definitely, you know, tried to articulate, and I try to slip into conversation and different places as it comes up with my friends and peers who are moms, you know, why we do things the way we do it. And yeah.
2: So do you get pushback from them?
3: No, never in concept. I think everyone gets it, but in practice, I think it's just harder for some people than others to put up that boundary as strictly as we are putting it up. For varying reasons.
2: So wrapping up, what encouragement could you offer parents who want to be screen free in their approach, or just more intentional in their approach with their kids?
3: Yeah, my encouragement would be to just, it's going to be hard. You know, it is hard. It's not easy. I think maybe sometimes I'm painting a picture like, it's amazing, my kids are so imaginative and blah, blah, blah, but it's hard, you know? Yes, it's hard, but it's also, I just think my kids have grown and blossomed, their brains and their minds have just blossomed, I think, in part because of the boundaries we put on them. And so I think it's worth it, even through those hard moments where you just want to pull out a device to pacify them. So know that, like, I see at least, you know, what I think is the product of that hard work. And it's so beautiful. My kids' minds are amazing. But also, you know, when you have to do the thing for yourself and put on the screen, it's okay. You're not breaking them, and you're not breaking, like, it's okay. I've done that, you know, so, you know, you have to also take care of your own mental health and have spaces for yourself to breathe, because parenting is so physically demanding in those young years. And I would use audio, you know, music, audio, use those resources. Those have helped my kids, you know, stay occupied in moments where I could have used a screen, using audio and introducing the audio from a young age, because so they're used to it.
2: Right.
3: And I think just being clear about what the standard is for the house and being consistent, clear and consistent, I think is really helpful. When kids think there's a possibility they could get the screen, they will push and push for it until you fold. So
2: every time,
3: clear and consistent as much as you can, that'll create the expectation for them, and they won't.
2: Excellent. Absolutely. Great. Anna, it's been wonderful to talk with you today. Thank you so much for being here.
3: Thanks for having me. It was a joy to share.
0: Parenting in a screen-saturated culture is challenging and demanding. 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

0: Ancient Faith Presents. I'm Bobby Maddox, the Director of Digital Media for Ancient Faith Ministries. And today I will be speaking with His Grace, Bishop Alexi. Vladika is a bishop of the Orthodox Church in America, serving the Diocese of Sitka in Alaska. And he is here today to talk about a new diocesan video about his trip to the Alaskan village of Kwikluk to speak to the faithful there about saintly Matushka Olga and where her relics should be kept. Welcome to the program, Your Grace.
1: It's great to be here, Bobby. Thank you so much.
0: All right, so maybe we should begin by having you tell us a little bit about yourself and your diocese.
1: Well, I am the bishop of the God-protected Diocese of Sitka, Alaska, the first Orthodox diocese in North America. It began as the needs of the Russian American company felt the need for to have priests in. Of course, it's the diocese from which we have Saint Herman of Alaska, Saint Innocent of Alaska, Saint Yakov of Alaska, Saint Peter the Aleut, Saint Juvenali of Alaska. It's a diocese with 80 parishes and many Orthodox communities.
0: All right. So what can you share with us about saintly Matushka Olga? I think most Orthodox are well aware that she is in the process of being sanctified. Who was she as a person and how is she remembered today?
1: Blessed Matushka Olga was a loving, kind, merciful, prayerful, and humble handmaiden of the Lord, whose love went way beyond her family, it went beyond her village, it went beyond her world. She's remembered for that love, for that kindness, for her mercy, and for her prayer. She was born in around 1916 and reposed in 1979. She knew many tragedies in her life, but she knew the Lord through whom every tragedy could be overcome. You know, family for her went beyond her children to include everyone in her village. She showed her love by providing for their needs. She was a midwife who would literally run at any hour to help a woman who was ready to give birth. Her very presence would be healing for women who were abused. She was a matushka, a priest wife. She was a model for prayer, for modesty. You know, she just kind of her piety, she would put an additional head covering on, not simply when she would enter into the Orthodox Church, but even to receive a priest's blessing. But above all, I would say she's remembered as someone who was very, very humble, yet always managed to quietly show her deep and sacrificial love for those around her at basically all times.
0: Oh, wow, that sounds amazing. How has the devotion to Matushka Olga influenced the people of Kwikluk and Alaska in general? Has there been a growth in this devotion since the Holy Synod declaration of her sanctity?
1: Well, devotion to the Blessed Matushka Olga has, been, say, for the people, a constant reminder that God is with us, that God loves us, and that God hears our prayers. She's, of course, very, very special for the Yupik peoples, but for all the first peoples of Alaska, they all look to her as being theirs. And, you know, her miracles outside of Alaska reveal how very connected we are to Orthodox Christians everywhere. You know, at the end of the film, Nikolai Alexei said, "We're all related. If we can make the sign of the cross, if we're Orthodox, anywhere all over the world, we are all related." That has really come to the fore, I guess, since the declaration of her sanctity, which was really greeted in Alaska by tears of joy.
0: Oh.
1: And there's certainly been a growth in her in devotion towards her. For example, you know, even a few months ago, I had a problem with my back, and someone from the village sent a towel that had been placed on the cross of saintly Matushka Olga, and the faithful will actually take towels, put them onto the cross above her grave, take them home, and use them for healing. And just as healings took place, you know, in times of old by the garments of the Apostle Paul or the garment of our Lord, so in this way there have been healings that have taken place in Kwikluk.
0: Well, you mentioned the film, and I want to talk about that here in a second. But first, tell me about your recent pilgrimage to see Matushka Olga, where you had the chance to visit with the Kwikluk villagers. What did you experience in your travels, and what did you learn from this gathering of the Kwithluk people?
1: Well, in traveling to Kwithluk, I felt the immense blessing of traveling into the world of the Blessed Matushka Olga, the world that she made holy and the world that made her holy as well. She can really only be understood in that world. You know, her self-sacrificial acts of kindness, such as giving away her own children's dresses to families in need, it resonates so very differently in the world of Kwithluk, a world without malls and clothing stores where items can easily be purchased. Also, something that really struck me was the fact that in Alaska, I know that family is almost everything. But for Matushka Olga, she put something even in front of that, and that was the commandment of Christ to love one's neighbor. Yeah. That's really an important part of her sanctity. You know, in the gathering that I had with him, I came to learn how deeply the people love the Blessed Matushka Olga and how her physical presence in their midst means everything to them. They don't demand. They simply explain that this is who, as a people, they are, and this is who she is.
0: So you attended this gathering and then decided also to film it. What was the inspiration behind that?
1: Well, the inspiration for making the film actually came from the cancellation of an earlier trip in February due to weather that prevented me from traveling there with my brother Bishop and dear friend Archbishop Daniel of Chicago. We were, you know, at that time highly disappointed that blizzard conditions made it impossible for us to actually get to Kwithluk. But then after that, it came to me that it would be blessed if somehow not only myself and Archbishop Daniel, but if the whole entire Holy Synod of the Orthodox Church in America would be able to see and hear directly from the people who knew Matushka Olga first, even to hear them in their own native language of Yupik. And it was at precisely this time, by what I see as the providence of God, that a young, talented videographer, Mr. Anton Klobotov, literally appeared and offered his services. And so this video was produced.
0: Awesome. And it's not like it's just like someone set up a video camera and filmed it. I've seen the film. It's very impactful. It's very beautiful. What all went into the production of that movie?
1: Well, to make the film, Mr. Klobotov, of course, first of all, had to bring a large amount of very fine video equipment in order to make the video. Father Deacon Thomas Rivas, my secretary, he organized interviews with individual believers. Father Vasily Fisher, the parish priest, organized a meeting of about 35 representatives of the peoples from Kwithluk, Napichuk, Napaskiak, Oskarville, and Kasigluk, and even the distant village of Tuntutuliak, so that their voices and their experience of the Blessed Matushka Olga could be heard.
0: Can you speak just a little bit about the faith of the people in Alaska that we see so evident in this film?
1: What we see in the film is a faith that is pure in its love for Matushka Olga, pure in its love for the Holy Orthodox Church. And we really get a window into that faith in their prayer in church, in their modesty of dress, in their humility, and in their generosity towards others. At the film, at one point, the voice of one elder said, "Put that away, eat, eat, eat," which was a Yupik way of saying, "I care about you, and I want you to be taken care of."
0: Oh, wow. So does the film have any correlation at all with the glorification process? Is there any interrelationship there?
1: Well, you know, in the glorification process, I would say this meeting with the local people, her living relatives, those who knew her, is really the beginning at the level of the people. And the film really captures that for all time. At present, I've received the first draft for the glorification service from two Yupik elder priests. We've commissioned two official icons of St. Olga, and we're now preparing to build a beautiful church, cultural center, and a hospitality center in honor of the saint.
0: Yeah, let's talk about that church and the two centers that you referred to just then. What will visitors eventually be able to experience when they go to this soon-to-be holy site?
1: first of all, you know, they'll experience that kind of that beautiful village and the special quiet that's present living out on the tundra along the Kuskokwim River. You know, at the cultural center, I hope that will be a place where key aspects of Yupik culture, their way of life, and their spirituality all meet. So those, I'm planning that for there to be exhibits highlighting local crafts, subsistence lifestyle. And I would also like it to be a place where the Yupik language would be preserved and developed, just as kind of native languages at the time of Saint Innocent were actually developed and actually native literature was starting to be produced. I would hope this place could, somewhere where that could also take place. The cultural center would also highlight really how Russian Orthodoxy is interwoven with Yupik culture and society, creating something that I believe is of great beauty for the world.
0: So here we are in North America, most of us down here in the contiguous states, you know, and we have this wonderful treasure up there in Alaska. What can we, the faithful here in North America, do to help you complete this church, to help you complete these two cultural centers?
1: I, first of all, prayer. I would say pray to Matushka Olga. And, you know, she really answers prayer very, very quickly. Pray to her, ask for her help, ask for her guidance. You know, my own prayer is that there are benefactors who would like to see this project fulfilled and would like to offer what they have to make it possible. I also pray that people of talent would come forward to offer what they can to make these blessed projects into reality. You know, Saint Olga has helped so many people throughout the world. I pray that she touches their hearts so that we can do in North America something truly wonderful. You know, there's so many wonderful monuments to faith in Greece, in Russia, and many Orthodox countries. I believe it's time for something like that to be built in North America by North Americans. It might be difficult for some to come all the way up, to leave the contiguous United States and come to Alaska, but anyone can help, and there's no widow's mite that's too small. I believe sharing with Matushka Olga, who's shared absolutely everything that she had with everyone that she knew, sharing what one has for this humble Matushka, this blessed Matushka, I believe it's an appropriate gift back that I believe will be a blessing for generations to come.
0: Well, an excellent first step in becoming familiar and acquainted with Saintly Matushka Olga is this film that you have. And so I really want our listeners to be able to see it. So how do they do that and you know, get more information about Matushka Olga and the work being done both in Kwikluk and the rest of Alaska?
1: Well, you could go to, you know, on YouTube, simply if you type in Diocese of Sitka in Alaska, the diocesan YouTube channel will come up. And you'll see the video posted there. It's actually posted in English, and it's posted in English with Russian subtitles as well. So that's how one can actually find the video. Additionally, one can go to the diocesan website, adosa.org, and there it's possible through Tithely or PayPal or other means, or by even by check, to offer donations. You know, for the cultural center, for the church, or for the place of hospitality, because I also would intend, much like in other Orthodox countries. This past summer, I was in Greece went to the shrine of Saint John the Russian, and right alongside the church, there's this large hostel where pilgrims who want to come to venerate the saint can actually stay and receive hospitality. That's also something that I believe is very important for this blessed project.
0: great. And we'll be sure to include that link in the description to this episode. Your Grace, is there anything else you would like to add before we conclude here? You've done such a great job of presenting Matushka Oga and talking about this wonderful film.
1: I'm very, very grateful for, you know, the people outside of Alaska who have such love for Matushka Oga. There's so many women who have desired to have children and they've had them through her intercessions. There's women who've suffered terrible tragedies in life and through her intercessions and they found a place of peace. I know that there's, you know, excitement in the Orthodox Church in America and throughout the world about Saint Olga. And Saint Olga was a practical person. You know, she would knit for those who didn't have, you know, warm boots or warm clothes. She would practically go and help in any way that she could to the people that she loved. And so what I'm asking today is simply to imitate the saint, helping in a practical way, in any way that you possibly can. And the saint, I'm sure, will bless all of you accordingly.
0: Wow. Well, I thank you so much for joining me today, Vladika.
1: Well, thank you. It's a joy to be with you. May God bless all your excellent work at Ancient Faith.
0: Oh, thank you so much. Once again, I've been speaking with His Grace Bishop Alexei of the OCA Diocese of Sitka in Alaska. I'm Bobby Maddox, and this has been a listener-supported presentation of Ancient Faith Radio.

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0: Parables of Community come out of the daily life at St. John the Compassionate Mission in Toronto, Ontario. Daily we seek to live the simplicity of the gospel and to witness to the unique dignity and infinite value of each person. Through our open doors, we welcome people from all walks of life, awakening and mirroring the beauty that lies at the heart of each person. These are the parables of community. They illustrate the reality that the kingdom of God is among us, often hidden in the noise and busyness of daily life. They are the precious pearls that God gives us when we risk opening our doors to the stranger.
1: We could say that part of our community soul wanders on the streets at night. Because starting at 5 a.m., we welcome people within the community, most of them being homeless. We hear many stories and see many things early in the morning when the solitary street life meets the community life. Stories are as diverse as people are. One thing's for sure, living on the streets leaves a mark on the soul and body. The street is the place where some find meaning and change, while others are perishing, being deeply wounded. In 2022, 92 homeless people died in Toronto. In 2023, 79 deaths were confirmed. We knew some of these people and welcomed them within the community throughout the year. Meet Tony. Tony has just had a surgery intervention for bile removal on December 6 on St. Nicholas Day. After 2 weeks, he returns to the community. "It's my first trip after the surgery. I still have pain, but I can't stay away for too long." Antonio has been a faithful volunteer for more than a year. He's now doing orientation for others, and he brings people with him who are in recovery from addictions. Work and community helps, I tell people, and I bring them with me here. "Did you used to live on the street, Tony?" "Yes, I did, for 1 year and 1 month, from 2021 to 2022. "What is your most vivid memory of that experience?" "Fear. I was afraid, all the time. And the cold, the winter. The cold was very hard. I lived in a tent, by myself, with blankets and stuff." Note: the average winter temperature in Toronto is -9 degrees Celsius without the wind factor. Sometimes the temperature goes as low as -20 or even -30 Celsius with the wind chill factor. End note. "I ended up on the streets because I was upset with life, and I have to admit it, I have a problem with addictions." "You said you were afraid?" "Oh yes, I was scared. I felt I was going to die. I would wake up every hour thinking I was going to die. I was afraid I would not wake up, or somebody would get me. You see and hear many things on the street." "What did you see?" "What did I see? Mice. A lot of mice at night. You can't imagine how many. Oh, I hate mice. And people yelling or screaming. Girls running away. Once I heard a shotgun. I was so scared I thought I was going to be next." "Why didn't you go to a shelter?" "You know why? That was even more scary. People steal stuff there, and you're threatened all the time." I stayed alone." "Do you remember anything nice from the street?" "On the street, Oh, yes, the sky. It was beautiful. Yes, the sky. Every night, that's how I would fall asleep. I remember watching the sky every night until I fell asleep. The only thing that would help me sleep." "And how did you get out of the streets?" "You know, I was so afraid that I started to pray. I did not really pray much before, but I prayed

0: of the spectrum when it comes to living on the streets. His life is a mystery which is slowly being revealed to us. At the beginning, Hector did not talk to anybody for almost a couple of years. He would just come to rest and leave. He is a real solitary, creative spirit who prefers the night. He has no problem with addictions or even with people. Even in winter, he wears running shoes he collects from us or from other drop-in centers. He wears them until they are completely run down. Everybody knows the most difficult thing on the street, especially at night, is the rain. Everything is wet. Snow is much more preferred in winter. "Rain doesn't bother me," says Hector. "How come, Hector?" "If I get wet, I keep walking. The heat of the body dries up the clothes eventually." "Even at night when it's colder?" "Yeah, oh yeah, just keep walking." He was confessing to a brother how he looks for things at night on the streets, which he can redesign afterwards. Hector was impressing him with his talent, juggling three balls at once in the air. When asked how he had come across this new hobby, he stopped and showed him his juggling balls. "They're made of old chocolate box liners. Feel them," Hector said. He had picked up juggling during his lonely walks around the city at night. According to him, the constant pace of his walking and the constant pace of juggling would clear his mind. "I would pick up things that nobody else would pick up," he said. "What do you see at night in the city, Hector?"
1: "It's not so much about seeing. What you see, what you hear. Silence. It is silent. I prefer the night because of the silence. The quiet place is on the lake shore, by the lake. I go there, and I feel it cleanses me."
0: He makes a gesture to show how the silence washes and cleanses his senses, the way native people would receive incense, like washing the face. "The silence of the city is different from the silence of the forest," he continues.
1: "How come, Hector?"
0: "In the city, it looks like a person who does not have much hair. In the forest, it is plenty of hair, but it is still silent. The same, it is good." Hector would not live anywhere else but on the street, where he discovered his creative nature and the love for silence and peace. When he comes in the morning, he always has something new in his pockets, pieces of wire that he works on, or a light, or a ball, all combined with a joyful desire to play. He is the most free spirit we've met at the mission. We all agree with that. His freedom is coming from the streets where his soul is cleansed by the silence at night. In Toronto, the street is the place where violence and kindness fight with the souls of those whom life has brought to a deserted space. At night, the screaming and the silence confront you directly, and there is no place to hide.
2: 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We hope that they will inspire you to discover the presence of the kingdom in your own parishes and life. 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
4: 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The title of today's podcast is called Living the Abundant Life. I think many people, if you would talk to them about their lives, would say they want more out of life. Maybe most people would. Something to the extent is missing. There's some level of dissatisfaction, even bordering on people asking themselves, is this all there is? I'm not so sure, as Henry David Thoreau once said, that most men leave lives of quiet desperation. I don't know if that's true. Maybe it's true. So if this is true for anyone, what then becomes the source of contentment and satisfaction in life? Is it a change or changes in external circumstances? maybe in some cases,

0: but is that the lasting fix, or is there something more about an internal change that then becomes the source of contentment that makes us far less dependent emotionally, mentally, and spiritually on external conditions? The notion of the abundant life comes from the gospel according to John. It's chapter 10, verse 10, where Christ says, "The thief does not come except to steal and to kill and to destroy. I've come that they may have life and that they may have it more abundantly." Some translations leave out the word more and just say abundantly, but the intent of the passage is that Christ is saying that they can have more to, we can have more to life than we would normally expect, something greater, something different. It's actually a translation of a Greek word, the word abundant, that is, that means exceeding, going beyond full, abundant, more than. This passage has actually a special meaning for me. It's actually one of the first Bible passages I ever remember acknowledging. I mentioned this on past podcasts, but I was a little boy. I was actually put into the Christian Science Sunday School briefly due to my grandmother's influence. I think I told that story before on this podcast series, but if not, it's definitely a story for another time. I think what I'm about to say is true for all Christian Science churches, but it may have just been true for the one that I went to briefly as a little boy. But when you walked in, there was a big wall with a piece of scripture written on it in very large, bold letters, and it was John 10:10. Christian Science, to be clear, is not Christianity, but it didn't get everything wrong. One of the things that it focused on was the reality and richness of the spiritual life, though their focus really lined up to be more Gnostic in nature because it denied materiality. It did certainly focus on the richness and the reality of spiritual life. The Greek word translated into the word life in this passage in John is Zoe. This is the same word used in John 17:3, where Jesus said, "And this is eternal life, that they may know you, the only true God, and Jesus Christ, whom you've sent." It's a word used in the New Testament to distinguish life from just physical life. The Greek word for that type of life is bios. This is where we get the word biology from, i.e. the study of life. It means physical life or finite life. Zoe means spiritual life or eternal life, the fullness of life that comes from a relationship with God and is experienced through faith in Jesus Christ. Another scripture that's very germane to what I'm talking about today comes from the Sermon on the Mount, Matthew 17, verses 13 and 14, where Jesus is talking about the wide and narrow gates. And he says, "Enter by the narrow gate, for wide is the gate and broad is the way that leads to destruction. And there are many who go in by it. Because narrow is the gate and difficult is the way which leads to life, and there are few who find it." The life he's talking about that is so difficult to attain is the abundant life, the life we see in the saints who have achieved this level of theosis, this level of Christ-likeness that they attained, but it's open to all of us, but few of us get there. The difficulty in attaining this lies both within the desire and the choice to do so, and then, of course, the execution of that choice. Understanding, seeing, and experiencing all aspects of life as liturgical and Eucharistic is the first step. So the inspiration for this podcast came from two things. One was a brilliant article I read about deep sorrow, the kind that paralyzes you. It's by Archpriest Pavel Gumarov. In particular, it was this line that he wrote towards the end of the article that read, "A man who wants to be delivered from sorrow has to learn to see meaning and joy in every day, hour, and minute of life." The second was my own experience of that sentence during a rough time. Actually, it's still going on, where loved ones around me are sick and suffering. And it derived from my understanding and experience during this time, this reaffirmation of all of life as being liturgical in nature and therefore Eucharistic. I actually toyed with the idea of using "Why All of Life is Liturgical and Eucharistic" as the subtitle to this podcast. I'm going to strive to unpack and make sense of that, but I was struck in talking to several other people recently who don't see and experience life that way, that seemed to me to have greater worries, fears, and anxieties because they don't. It felt to me that they were listening to the thief, the one who comes to steal and to kill or slaughter and to destroy. To see and live life liturgically is the pathway to eternal life, who is Christ himself. So what I want to do in this episode is offer up perhaps a better definition and understanding of what liturgy means, how liturgy functions in our everyday life, and what this outcome is or should be, and what are the roadblocks we put up or succumb to that keep us from the abundant life that Christ wants for us, from Christ himself. Ultimately, what I hope to do is be inspirational on this podcast, because what I'm sharing today, I think, makes all the difference between experiencing life fully and being able to really experience peace and joy no matter what's going on. I'm going to throw a lot at you today, but hopefully it will, or at least some of it will, be of value. In terms of what liturgy means, the Orthodox Study Bible says the word literally means the common work or the work of the people. I've read, too, that a better understanding may be public work, but regardless of what's correct, it is something deeper than that that directly applies to our everyday life. Liturgy is how God instructs us to worship him. It's all throughout the Bible. It is what he wants from us and for us because out of love, this is how he designed us to grow, to acquire Zoe, life in him. 1 John 5:21, the very last verse of the first epistle of John, the beloved of Christ, reads, "Little children, keep yourselves from idols," or "Little children, guard yourself from idols." It's a brilliant passage because the entire Bible is essentially a story of people who chase and worship idols other than God and or worship wrongly as a result. The first two commandments of the Ten Commandments are, "You shall have no other God before me, and you shall not make for yourself an idol or a likeness of anything in heaven above or earth beneath or in the waters under earth." Certainly in ancient times, people worshipped false gods, demonic powers that they tried to trap and control within and through physical idols. But modern man does the same thing, but in a different way. But we don't see these things necessarily as demonic, and we think we're so much more sophisticated than the ancients. But I would argue that both of those things are not true. Author and professor James K.A. Smith, one of the many people I've read over the years who writes insightfully about the true nature of liturgy, writes this: "To be a human is to be a liturgical animal or creature whose loves are shaped by our worship. And worship isn't optional. Instead of being on guard for false teachings and analyzing culture in order to sift out the distorting messages, we need to recognize that there are rival liturgies everywhere. Our idolatries, then, are more liturgical than theological. Our most alluring idols are less intellectual inventions and more effective projections. They are the fruit of disordered wants, not just misunderstanding or ignorance." There's a lot in that quote. First, he says to be human is to be a liturgical animal, as he puts it, meaning that we are liturgical by nature, worshipful by nature, and shaped by how we think of worship and what we choose to worship. This points not only to our human nature as made in God's image and likeness, but the nature of nature itself, of creation, if you will. So one of the takeaways is that liturgy is not something that we should think of as just Sunday worship. I wrote somewhere, I can't remember if it was in my Sacramental Living book or of the nearly 100 or so published articles I've had at this point. You know, you do this for so long, you kind of lose track of what you wrote where, but I'm pretty sure I quoted this in another podcast episode, but here's what I wrote. You could argue that the church has four parts to it: the narthex, the nave, the altar, and the home. The liturgy in that sense never ends, and what we do from when we leave church on Sunday to when we come back is still our life of worship and prayer in Christ. The church has always understood and taught that what we do outside of the church walls and how we live our lives is part of our liturgical life, because Christianity is indeed the way of life God wants us to live all of the time, not just on Sundays. If you need more than that to be convinced, consider this. Ask yourself this question. How does the divine liturgy end? Does it end with the Eucharist, which is the ultimate point of the liturgy? The sacrament of sacraments, as it's referred to, whereas the collective body of Christ, we receive the body and blood of Christ together as one. The answer is no. The liturgy obviously ends with a dismissal. Father Stephen DeYoung puts it like this: The faithful, having received Christ into their bodies, are sent out into the world bearing him with them. The entire creation is now the possession of our Lord Jesus Christ, who wields all authority within it. We, as his assembly, the church, bring that rule and its effects to realization within the world as we receive God's creation, bless it, and hallow it. Another Orthodox author, Robin Phillips, phrases it a little bit different, but equally true regarding the dismissal in the liturgy when he writes, "Christians bearing God within them are sent back out into the world to continue spreading paradise. The sacramental life of the church empowers Christians to go out in the world and fulfill their vocation of bringing order, structure, and beauty into the realm of chaos, futility, and emptiness." I like what Phillips says about order, structure, and beauty. Sin is disorder. God is a God of order, and our first movement toward him is never intellectual or intellectual assent. It is always a response to beauty, whether it is inside a church wall or without. Through liturgy, the Eucharist, and the sacramental life of continual repentance, we reorder ourselves, reorient ourselves continually back to Christ, and die to self and sin. Liturgy is what turns chaos into order, both within and without. We understand that the divine liturgy metaphorically is the mountain we ascend to encounter God, and then we descend back into the world to share God. Galatians 5:22, we participate and receive the fruits of the Spirit, which heals, as Smith wrote, the fruit of disordered wants. There's a few other things I want to connect the dots to, or connect the dots on, so to speak, when it comes to the liturgy, and that is understanding it in the context of ritual and embodiment. It's important because we should never confine our worship just to our minds and intellect. If so, we're missing the point or missing the experience. As Father Joseph Lucas reminds us, liturgical worship draws us into the deep symbolic world of the church and thereby communicates to us realities we would have never comprehended through study alone. I've sometimes heard my fellow Orthodox brothers and sisters complain over the years about sermons. Maybe I have too. If so, I was wrong. We weren't happy about the sermon. It wasn't deep enough. It wasn't theological enough. It didn't reflect on the gospel that day, all kinds of things. I'm not a priest, but obviously as someone who develops new podcasts, weekly classes, article, blogs, and other materials with frequency, I want to say to myself and others, you try to be brilliant every Sunday. But I don't, because that would be giving into my combative nature, which does me and others no good. Don't get me wrong. Sermons and preaching are very important. They're a very important part of the divine liturgy. The intellectual tradition of the church is very important. God gives us minds for a reason. But in addition to mind, we are body, we are heart, we are soul. And our liturgical worship is meant to engage us in our complete fullness as embodied human beings. The context of the complaint that I'm referring to is in which the people who are complaining to me seem to be elevating the sermon as the most important part of the liturgy. And it's an important part, but the most important part is the Eucharist. But all elements of the liturgy work together for all parts of us, body, mind, soul, and heart. Another complaint is liturgy, and thus by definition, worship is boring. Same thing, week in, week out. This is nothing new. But seeking entertainment in church, in worship, is wrongheaded, and I'm being generous in that criticism, just calling it wrongheaded. Dr. Jeannie Constantino reminds us, worship was not designed by God as entertainment, but for his people to have communion with him. By participating in liturgical prayer, we attract the grace of the Holy Spirit and sanctify ourselves in ways that we do not even realize. Just as we are oblivious to the influence of the culture around us and yet unconsciously absorb it, the same effect occurs in church. When we participate in liturgical worship, we also join in the communion of the saints and the angels in the kingdom of heaven. Understanding the ritualistic and physical nature of divine liturgy and liturgy in general as it pertains to acquiring the abundant life is very important. Quoting James K. Smith again, he writes, "Liturgy, as I'm using the word, is shorthand term for those rituals that are loaded with the ultimate story," story with a capital S, "about who we are and what we're for. They carry within them a kind of ultimate orientation. Liturgies work effectively and aesthetically. They grab hold of our guts through the power of image and story and metaphor. That's why the most powerful liturgies are attuned to our embodiment. They speak to our senses. They get under our skin. The way to the heart is through the body. I like the way he capitalizes story in his passage because God is the ultimate storyteller. We experience truth primarily through story. I just went on a historic house tour recently, and the tour guide told everything historically through story. It was incredible and incredibly more interesting than just hearing about straight facts. Christ told his deepest truths about himself and us through parables, that is, stories. The gospel is referred to as the greatest story ever told. And all good stories, not a lot of the garbage that has resulted from storytelling decoupled from the divine, whose purpose in that mode, whose purpose is only solely entertainment. But all good stories are derivative from the gospel and are part of the liturgies of life that are reflective of the liturgy that leads to the abundant life. My favorite author, J.R.R. Tolkien, wrote in his famous poem, Mythopoeia, "Man, subcreator, the refracted light, through whom is splintered from a single white, to many hues and endlessly combined in living shapes that move from mind to mind." He believed that since we came from a creator, ex nihilo, that is, out of nothing, and are made in our creator's image and likeness, but we ourselves can't create out of nothing, but only out of the something that has been given to us, that when we do so, when we create stories, we are acting on the creative nature that has been gifted to us by our creator. That's why we are capable of such beautiful stories when we choose to, and capable of horrible stories when we don't seek God and we create such profane ones with little or no value, or worse, that are vulgar and degrading, that are a result of striving to live life apart from God. Father Stephen Freeman actually recently tied the nature of story and divine liturgy together in his usual brilliant way in a blog of his called Again and Again. That's part of his Glory to God for All Things blog series. In that blog, he explored why it is that many of us reread and reread and reread our favorite books over and over again. I've been rereading Lord of the Rings once a year, more or less, since 1977. If you think I'm pathological, perhaps you're right, but it's a shared pathology because so many people reread that book every year. The late actor Christopher Lee, I think he died in his early 90s, he read it since youth every year faithfully. So whatever that is, 60, 70 times. Father Stephen wrote about many famous books like that in his blog, not just Lord of the Rings. That was certainly one of them that people reread every year. And he points out, or he asks the question, why do we do this? Which he answers. We certainly know the story that we've reread many times and how it's going to end. So it's not that. He suggests that repetitive reading is something akin to a liturgical action. How we come to church every Sunday and read and repeat the divine liturgy of St. Chrysostom, it's like that. I've been writing and publishing poetry for several years now, and one of the qualities of my poems, there's this overarching theme that it's always about grasping and seeking for something beautiful that's just out of my reach, just out of the fullness of my perception, maybe something I get glimpses of. Father Stephen, in his blog, talks about that elusive something in our reading experience of our chosen favorite work that's worth repeating again and again and again. I find the Lord of the Rings to be such a sacramental work, and I'm not alone in this, that I return to it over and over again because it draws me to a beauty and to an experience that's just beyond my reach in terms of really being able to articulate it. It's because good stories draw us into the experience and beauty of the divine, the beauty of Christ, the beauty of God, that we long to experience more deeply in its fullness, the abundant life, that life that can only be fully experienced in understanding and experiencing life liturgically. To lend more authority to my statement, Father Stephen tells an interesting anecdote where he writes, "Some years back, a prospective seminarian and I were meeting with our archbishop. The candidate asked what should he be reading in preparation for seminary. The archbishop's answer brought a world of understanding with it. He said, 'Don't read theology, read good literature.' This is nothing short of what St. Basil the Great did with his students when he had them read pagan literature as part of their preparation." On the Ancient Faith Radio podcast, Amansul, which is dedicated to the works of J.R.R. Tolkien, The prologue to that podcast always begins with this. Here we talk about the works of J.R.R. Tolkien because we love them and believe in their power to orient us towards what is highest and noblest. That's what good story does. It opens us up to and reminds us and draws us to the truth that life is liturgical. The Divine Liturgy, in many ways, is the story of Christ that we participate in each week, directly commune to that which is highest and noblest, Christ Himself. Going back to what I said a few moments ago about James K.A. Smith's quote in The Nature of Nature, author Ben Reinhardt, in his book, The High Hallow, Tolkien's Liturgical Imagination, writes, "Both scripture and liturgy grew out of and rely on the natural world. Recall the earthly, humble parables of our Lord, or the rich natural language used in Mass, or the season cycles that govern the liturgical year. Insofar as a civilization loses contact with this natural symbolism, the content of faith becomes largely unintelligible to it." Seeing and experiencing the natural world through a utilitarian and reductionist mindset, which is all too common a feature of modernity, reduces our ability to live the abundant life because we become essentially disconnected to reality. I actually used this quote the other day in my daily quotes of the day emails, where the theme of the quotes that day was thoughts on symbol and the symbolic. And I combined it with a quote from Dr. Timothy Batiste's work, The Ethics of Beauty, where he writes, "We must see that the reality of the world depends upon its being a symbol of heavenly realities. If creation is not a symbol of heaven, then its essence, its substance, would be of little importance. For example, if the world is just an arbitrary product of God's will, then God could have made some other world or not have given us gender and so forth. And if the world's form is arbitrary, then it's no longer good, no longer beautiful and holy." We should never lose our sense of awe and wonder of creation all around us and who and what that points to. Matter of fact, about 5 or 6 years ago, maybe longer than that, I think I did a podcast whose title was All in Wonder or something like that. Unfortunately, I would think that in today's world, no matter the type of Christian we are, liturgical or non-liturgical by definition, we all live by mostly unconscious liturgies or rituals that make up our daily life and crowd out Christ's command to seek the kingdom of God above all else. We reduce everything to cognition and don't pay attention to our heart or our deep intuition. We do the same with other people. To use Smith's words, we unconsciously learn to love rival kingdoms because we don't realize we're participating in rival liturgies. This partly stems from failing to appreciate the dynamics of the whole person, failing to recognize all the below-the-surface aspects that drive our action and behavior. If you think human beings are brains on a stick, you won't even be looking for these subconscious dynamics. This reductionist view of the human person is then mirrored by a failure to see cultural practices as liturgies, as habit-forming, love-shaping rituals that get hold of our hearts and aim our loves. In the Creed, we profess we believe in all things visible and invisible. The abundant life consists of the former being deeply informed and experienced through the latter. As Father Alexander Schmemann always reminds us in many of his works, the liturgy and the sacraments aren't making something holy that's not holy, but rather reveal the true nature of things. It's a wonderful thing to walk into an Orthodox church, see all the icons, smell the incense, taste the bread and wine, and participate in the liturgy with a sense of the reality of the invisible reality all around us. It's wonderful to take a walk on trails through woods and fields and to see all the surrounding green of the rolling hills and forest trees and feel the reality of something beyond what you can see, but express so tangibly in the beauty around you. I'm waxing a little poetic here, but I remember this quote I came across from the Sisters of the Saint Xenia Skeet. It goes, "The medieval man looked at the night sky and wept, feeling himself enclosed in the double darkness of his physical and moral separation from God. But he also believed that the stars were holes in the floor of heaven, that light was streaming in from that world of endless day where all things danced in the delight of creatureliness, were radiant in the changeless light of God." This is the experience of life that the liturgy and liturgical understanding opens our hearts to. We see the visible and understand and thus begin to experience its invisible source. As we grow spiritually, our mind ascends into our heart and thus both opens more and more the visible becomes the vehicle for continually reminding us of the invisible as we experience revelation. The icons, the incense, and all parts of our liturgical tradition that some who miss the point and reduce it to smells and bells point to the invisible. We learn to see an icon, but we extend our vision to what's beyond it, towards Him, towards truth. We begin to do this where everything, like the things I've referenced before, the trees, the stars, everything, as our experience of true life deepens. As I've said many times throughout the years on this podcast, our growth, our movement towards theosis, deeper union with Christ, is formational, not informational. This is how God designed us and why in the scriptures He instructs us to worship in a liturgical manner. Quoting Bed Reinhardt again, he reminds us, but the liturgy is not merely a teacher of truths. It's a formator of souls. In its rich layered symbolism, dramatic poetry, and ritual action, the Mass, liturgy, molds the imagination as much as it enlightens the intellect. One who regularly participates in it learns not only facts or concepts, but a distinct way of interacting with God, His fellow man, and indeed of all creation. This is movement from flesh and blood to spirit and life, our transformation or transfiguration. That's why we can say that liturgy has two main aspects to it in this order, where one is the result of the other. The first is worship of God, given to us by God out of love, because it leads to the spiritual formation of the body of Christ, the people of God, us. So what are the roadblocks to the abundant life, the things that constitute the wide gate and broad way that leads to destruction, as Christ puts it? There are many, too many to discuss on a single podcast, but let's focus on the big one, and why Jesus urges us to repent, which is metanoia, to change direction back to God. Father John Parker puts it this way: much of what our culture calls orientation is actually what we would call in the church disorientation, the dizzying death blows of living life facing west with our backs to Jesus according to the ways of the world. The three-letter word for this is sin. At baptism, the healing of disorientation begins by facing the direction of that sin west, the way of the devil, the way of the desert, the way of the world, renouncing it three times and even spitting upon it and the devil. The Christian life then begins by reorientation, facing east again, actually in a liturgical celebration and spiritually in our return to face Jesus Christ again. Facing Jesus Christ, we can answer His invitation to draw near to Him, however unworthy we may remain, even after renouncing our dizziness. True orientation is facing Jesus Christ on His terms with His gifts of grace. It's the beginning of new life. This is the gift of illumination that each of us has been given, the road to which we are each called to share with everyone who will listen. This reorientation is both the initial about-face repentance and then the continual about-face through regular participation, faithfulness in liturgy, and specifically the Eucharist, which is the ultimate experience of giving thanks in all things, which is both the fruit and the result of the abundant life in Christ. Sacramental living, per the name of this podcast series, is not just participating in the sacraments. It's about understanding that the sacramental nature of all life, and that what the Church ordains as the sacraments are primary experiences that lead to or reveal this broader understanding. To make this point, Robin Phillips writes, one may participate in the sacraments every week and yet still fall short of true sacramentalism. The true practice of sacramentalism involves recognizing that which is true of the sacraments, namely that at specific times and places Christians mysteriously participate in the life of God, is also true of all encounters with goodness, truth, and beauty, and indeed with the created world itself. When we approach all of life Eucharistically, we receive the world as one giant liturgy, a thanksgiving feast that is permeated by God's grace and participates in His life. When we lose the sacramental vision, the result is not a world stripped of the spiritual, but a world filled with idols, a world in which a range of surrogate liturgies rush to fill the void. Beautiful quote. The only quibble I have with it would have been to reorder the words goodness, truth, and beauty to beauty, goodness, and then truth, because that's the order of progression and how we grow. That's why myself and many other Orthodox clergy and laity who podcast and write about faith have been urging faithful Orthodox Christians to create beautiful art, music, poetry, books, movies, not that are overtly Christian in the sense as we see a lot of what's created today that's labeled Christian music, Christian art, which may have a place in some sense, but works like preaching to the choir, so to speak, and often those works just aren't as good artistically as what we would call secular works. I'm talking about works of art that grow naturally out of a deeply lived liturgical life that simply flow out of the artists as expressions of beauty and goodness and truth they experience. The Lord of the Rings is such a work, and there are many others like that, and they do more to evangelize people than many works whose purpose is to evangelize. Everything flows downstream of culture and art, and stories are what change and transform culture. Just look at the gospel accounts. So I think I will end with a quote from Dr. Timothy Batizas, who writes a lot about the intersection of liturgy, art, and culture. And I think this quote pretty much ties everything together. In Christ, all of life becomes both a doxology and a theophany. We see God enthroned everywhere, in every creature, leaf, and blade of grass, yet understand that somehow in his humility, he also asks for our kind welcome and care. And so we praise God by conveying the mercy we receive from him to all of creation around us. Creation remains creation, but it now functions as an icon of Christ in his twofold anointing as both the resurrected king and sacrificial victim. The world becomes for us a giant procession. Each part of the world becomes part of a liturgy for the life of the rest of the world, a liturgy for God in Christ. In other words, for he is our life and the world moves to him. This brings me to the end. I hope this was inspirational to you in some measure, especially if you've been experiencing liturgy lately as a mundane repetition, which, you know, it happens to us many times throughout life. And sometimes it just takes someone else expressing things in a certain way to rekindle something inside us that brings us back to maybe that place of where we had our initial enthusiasm, like a newborn to the faith. We all need that at times from other people. We need that rekindling to kind of see again with childlike awe and wonder. I suspect much of what I shared today kind of falls into that category of things you already know. But like I said, what happens to me is when someone else expresses what I think I already know, it has an effect on me that renews my strength, if you will, and desire. And I get focused again or get reminded of the purpose and why I want to remain faithful and worship liturgically and grow in Christ. So that is the end. If you liked this Sacramental Living podcast episode and other Sacramental Living episodes or any ancient faith podcast series, like them, rate them, share them, spread the light, give them 5 stars, do all that stuff that helps proliferate it out there in digital land. My Orthodox Christian Network class is over for the 2024-2025 season, but 2025-2026 will start in September. It gets broadcast live on the Orthodox Christian Network YouTube page and its Facebook page, and they're also archived on the Orthodox Christian Network YouTube page. The theme for this year is going to be the mystery of salvation. More to come on that. You can find some articles I've written recently in my OCN Quarterly Magazine and also out on the Orthodox Christian website and Facebook page, and I'm going to continue to do that. I mentioned quotes of the day on all my podcasts. This is a daily weekday ministry where I mail out 5 quotes that are all organized by a certain theme that comes to me during prayer, and I organize the quotes and send them out into multiple blind copy distribution lists. You can also find the quotes on my Facebook page for Sacramental Living. But if you want to be on the email list, just email me at sacramentalliving@verizon.net. One other announcement I have: on September 18th, down at the at Emory University at the Thomas Aquinas Center at Candler School of Theology. I'll be giving a talk to an Orthodox and Christian group. I'm calling it Healing Division, A Layperson's Perspective on Church Unity and the Power of Friendship, where I will reflect on my experience as a layperson participating with clergy and laity in formal Orthodox and Catholic dialogue and how it contrasts with what I encounter at the parish and grassroots level. Anything else you want to know about what I'm doing, you can go to my website, sacramentalliving.net. This has been Michael Haldas for Ancient Faith Radio.
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2: He will be a staff for the righteous, with which for them to stand and not to fall. And he will be the light of the nations and the hope of those whose hearts are troubled. All who dwell on the earth will fall down and worship him, and they will praise and bless and celebrate with song the Lord of Spirits. 1 Enoch chapter 48, verses 4 through 5. The modern world doesn't acknowledge, but is nevertheless haunted by spirits, angels, demons, and saints. In our time, many yearn to break free of the prison of a flat, secular materialism, to see and to know reality as it truly is. What is this spiritual reality like? How do we engage with it well? How do we permeate everyday life with spiritual presence? Orthodox Christian priests Father Andrew Stephen Damick and Father Stephen DeYoung host this live call-in show focused on enchantment in creation, the union of the seen and unseen as made by God and experienced by mankind throughout history. Welcome to the Lord of Spirits.
3: All right, welcome to the FOMO episode of Lord of Spirits. I don't know what intro may or may not have been inserted before I began, but welcome nonetheless. So this is a very special episode, which is being recorded for all those folks who aren't going to be at the Lord of Spirits conference this week, at which we're recording this week's actual episode, but which you won't get to hear live because the internet at the Antiochian Village is lame. So you'll have to hear it recorded after the fact. But those of you who are not in attendance will get to hear this first. So this is sort of the consolation prize, the turtle wax, as it were, of Lord of Spirits episodes. And so since, unfortunately, those of you who are listening to this when it first airs on Thursday evening are going to be missing out on whatever sort of party is happening at the village, I thought I would talk a little bit about ways in which one might miss out on a party in the second millennium BC in Mesopotamia. And there are several ways you could do this, right? So one way is you could not have proper clothing for the party, or just your clothing isn't clean. And this could especially happen to you if you're kind of a Karen. And so when you take your clothing to the cleaners, you do something like is recorded on this ancient Akkadian tablet. Come now, cleaner. Let me give you a commission. Clean my clothes. Don't neglect the commission I am giving you. Don't do what you usually would. You should lay flat the fringe and the border. You should stitch the front to the inside. You should pick out the thread of the border. You should soak the thin part in a stew. You should strain that with a strainer. You should open out the fringes. You should wash it with clean water. You should treat it as if it were imported cloth. Will this be ready overnight? Will this be in a closed container? You should use soap and mix in gypsum. You should beat it on a stone. You should stir it in a crock and rinse it. You may want to stretch it out and comb it. You should tap it with a cornel tree branch. You should fluff out the flattened nap. You should work the woven work with a pin. You should split the seam and cool it. You should dry it in the cool of the evening. If the south wind has not dried it, you should put it on a rack in the east wind. Make sure it's cool. Carry this out. I'll make you very happy fast. You should deliver it to my home. A measure of barley will be poured into your lap. The cleaner answers him, By Ea, Lord of the Washtub, who keeps me alive, lay off. Nobody but a creditor or a tax collector would have the gall to talk the way you do. Nor could anyone's hands do the job. What you ordered me I could not narrate, declaim, speak, or repeat. Come now, upstream of town at the city's edge, let me show you a place to launder. This big job you have on your hands, you can set to yourself. Don't miss your chance, seize the day. Do ease, if you please, the countless tangles of a cleaner. If you can't give yourself more breathing room, the cleaner's not yet born who will pay you any mind. They'll think you a ninny, so as they say, you'll get all heated up, and then you'll have a stroke. So say you're liable to get told off, made to do your own laundry, miss the party. Another thing that could happen, could leave you left out of the party in the second millennium BC, has to do with having a kid. Everybody loves their kids. People who adopt love their adopted kids as much as a biological kid. Even if that kid's a little weird, right? You love that kid. You want to protect that kid. There's just such a story written in cuneiform on the bottom of a monkey's foot found in Mesopotamia. Ms. Anhudi Remeni, slave woman of Ms. Kuribru, the palace woman of Asser Eden, who lifted Neru Ariba, the monkey man, out of the river, has raised him. He is her son. Whoever shall bring a lawsuit or complaint concerning him, he shall give up 6 sons and let him go free. In accordance with the command of the gods, they must not monkey with this monkey. So see, if you have a monkey child who you've adopted and raised as your own, gotta be careful about bringing him to parties. You might get thrown out. Even in a party where kids are allowed, bringing your adopted monkey child might be a problem. Finally, everybody wants to be the life of the party, right? Everybody wants to have that little crowd gather around them and be waiting on their every word. One way to do that is to be funny, to be humorous at a party, right? But telling jokes can go wrong, right? Very easy to cross lines and offend. And let me suggest we have, this is actually from the early first millennium BC in Mesopotamia, we have a very early stand-up set from a professional jester. And I don't know how these jokes would go over. The lion can terrify, I can let out air too. The lion can swish his tail, I can wag my tail too. I'm as trustworthy as a sieve. I hold onto my followers like a net. I sing like a she-ass. Theft is abhorrent to me. Whatever I see doesn't stay where it was. I've gotten large from starvation, enormous from eating. I make myself throw up 10 quarts, I feast on 30 more. I don't leave off till I've filled the bushel to the brim. Among the shortest of them, the tallest of them. There's none like me among women. My limbs are elephantine, my face a hyena's. I tower like a tortoise, I cannot be equaled. Even if I weren't alive, how much would my lover be loving me? He would keep turning around, forward and backward, like a trained crab. He can't hurt a ewe in the 20-acre field. By the city gate, on account of me and my rats, I used up all my plans. Jester, what can you do? Rope weaving and singing laments, squeezing out fruit juice and brewing beer. Jester, what can you do? Snatching on the run podweeds and turnips, groats and stinkwort or anything else. Jester, what can you do? Of the whole exorcist's craft, nothing's beyond me. Jester, how do you exorcise? Here's how. I take over the haunted house, I set up the holy water, I tie up the goat, I skin a donkey and stuff it with straw. I tie a bundle of reeds, set it on fire, and toss it inside. I spared the boundaries of the house and its surroundings, but the haunt of the house, the serpent, the scorpion are not spared. In October, what is your diet? Thou shalt dine on spoiled oil and onions, and goose pluckings and porridge. In November, what is your diet? Thou shalt dine on podweed and turnips, and cleanser plant and crowfoot. In December, what is your diet? Thou shalt dine on wild donkey dung and bitter garlic, and Enmer chaff and sour milk. In January, what is your diet? Thou shalt dine on goose eggs and dung embedded in sand, and cumin infused with Euphrates water and ghee. In February, what is your diet? Thou shalt dine on hot bread and donkey's rear end, stuffed with dog turds and fly dirt. So I don't know if any of those classic bits from 3,000 years ago had you rolling in the aisles, or if any of those comedy stylings of the ancient Near East made up for not being able to go to the Lord of Spirits conference. But hey, it's better than nothing.

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3: Today's Gospel reading is from St. Paul's first letter to the Corinthians, chapter 7, verses 24 through 35. Brethren, let each one remain with God in that state in which he was called. Now concerning virgins, I have no commandment from the Lord, yet I give judgment as one whom the Lord in His mercy has made trustworthy. I suppose, therefore, that this is good because of the present distress, that it is good for a man to remain as he is. Are you bound to a wife? Do not seek to be loosed. Are you loosed from a wife? Do not seek a wife. But even if you do marry, you have not sinned. And if a virgin marries, she has not sinned. Nevertheless, such will have trouble in the flesh, but I would spare you. But this I say, brethren, the time is short, so that from now on, even those who have wives should be as though they had none, those who weep as though they did not weep, those who rejoice as though they did not rejoice, those who buy as though they did not possess, and those who use this world as not misusing it, for the form of this world is passing away. But I want you to be without care. He who is unmarried cares for the things of the Lord, how he may please the Lord. But he who is married cares about the things of the world, how he may please his wife. There is a difference between a wife and a virgin. The unmarried woman cares about the things of the Lord, that she may be holy, both in body and in spirit. But she who is married cares about the things of the world, how she may please her husband. And this I say for your own profit, not that I may put a leash on you, but for what is proper, and that you may serve the Lord without distraction. About today's reading, Ambrosiaster writes, "The man who marries does not sin, because he is doing something which is permitted. But if he refuses to do it, he earns merit and a crown in heaven, for it takes great self-control to avoid doing something which is not expressly forbidden." Paul always wants the best out of Christians. If someone really wants to get married, then it is better to marry publicly according to the permission given than to behave badly and be ashamed in private. It is the human spirit which either sanctifies or corrupts the body. If anyone tries to have a pure body but a corrupt soul, he will soon have to choose between them. Either the soul must be honored, or the body will be drawn toward corruption. Today's Gospel reading is from St. Matthew, chapter 15, verses 12 through 21. Then his disciples came and said to him, "Do you know that the Pharisees were offended when they heard this saying?" But he answered and said, "Every plant which my heavenly Father has not planted will be uprooted. Let them alone. They are blind leaders of the blind. And if the blind leads the blind, both will fall into a ditch." Then Peter answered and said to him, "Explain this parable to us." So Jesus said, "Are you also still without understanding? Do you not yet understand that whatever enters the mouth goes into the stomach and is eliminated? But those things which proceed out of the mouth come from the heart, and they defile a man. For out of the heart proceed evil thoughts, murders, adulteries, fornications, thefts, false witness, blasphemies. These are the things which defile a man, but to eat with unwashed hands does not defile a man. Then Jesus went out from there and departed to the region of Tyre and Sidon. St. John Chrysostom expounds on the words of Jesus as to what truly defiles humans. He writes, "Let us learn, then, what are the things that defile the person. Let us learn them and flee from them, for even in the church we still see such a custom prevailing among many that gives great attention to what we are wearing and whether we have our hands washed. But as to presenting a clean soul to God, they make no account. I say wash to what degree is fitting, but above all, wash with virtues and not with water only. No one is forbidding the washing of the hands or mouth, but the real filth of the mouth is evil speaking, blasphemy, reviling, angry words, filthy talking, inordinate laughter, and immature jesting. If you are not conscious of yourself doing these things, or of being defiled with this filth, then draw near with confidence. But if you have often done these things and received these stains, why do you think that washing your tongue with water is going to change anything? You labor in vain to wash it out externally, while you are still inwardly carrying such deadly and hurtful filth."
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3: By abstaining from every defilement of flesh,

The day is the Hieromartyr Athanagenes, Bishop of Sebaste, and his 10 disciples. In the time of Diocletian, a fierce persecutor of Christians called Philomarchus came to Sebaste. He arrested and killed many Christians in the town. When he saw Athanagenes and his disciples, he told the elder to sacrifice to the idols, that they should not perish as had the other Christians. Athanagenes replied, "O torturer, those whom you describe as having perished have not perished, but are in heaven, and make merry with the angels." There was a touching moment when a deer which had been hand-fed by the compassionate Athanagenes ran up to him, and seeing him in such straits, shed tears. Wild animals of the hills had more pity on the martyrs than did the pagans. After harsh torture, during which an angel of God comforted them, they were all beheaded, first the priests and fellow workers of Athanagenes, and then Athanagenes himself, and went to their heavenly home in the year 311. The saint of the day can be found in the pages of www.abamoses.com and is a regular feature of Ancient Faith Radio.

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1: Welcome to the Daily Orthodox Scriptures. I'm Father Alexis, and we are reading through the Scriptures each day of the year using the Orthodox Study Bible. Our readings today will be from 1 Maccabees chapter 10, verse 59, through chapter 11, verse 53, Psalm 17, verses 33 through 51, Proverbs chapter 3, verses 17 through 22, and Acts chapter 19, verses 23 through 41. Okay, let's try to remember where we are. All these battles and political intrigue can be confusing. Demetrius is the king of the Hellenistic Empire. Alexander is vying for rule as well and trying to take the place of Demetrius. Both have realized the strength of Jonathan, his brothers, and the Jewish rebellion. Now both Demetrius and Alexander are looking for help from Jonathan. Ultimately, Jonathan allies himself with Alexander, who defeats and replaces Demetrius as king. Hope that was helpful. Let's begin. 1 Maccabees chapter 10, verse 59 through chapter 11, verse 53. Then King Alexander wrote for Jonathan to meet him. So he journeyed with splendor to Ptolemais, and there met the two monarchs. He offered them silver and gold, and gave their friends numerous gifts. Thus he found favor with them. Then some troublemakers from Israel, lawless men, also gathered against Jonathan to accuse him, but the king paid no attention to them. The king then gave command to remove Jonathan's clothes and robe him in purple, and they did. Then the king seated him with himself and said to his leaders, "Go out with him into the midst of the city and proclaim that no one should accuse him concerning any matter, and let no one trouble him for any cause." So it was that when his accusers saw the honor given him according to the proclamation and saw him robed in purple, they fled. Thus the king honored him and inscribed him among his close friends. He also appointed him general and provincial governor. Then Jonathan departed to Jerusalem with peace and gladness of heart. Now in the 165th year, Demetrius, the son of Demetrius, traveled from Crete to the land of his fathers. When King Alexander heard it, he was very distressed and went back to Antioch. Then Demetrius appointed Apollonius governor of Coele, Syria. Apollonius gathered a large army and marched against Jamnia. He sent word to Jonathan the high priest, saying, "You alone rose up against us, but I was ridiculed

0: disgraced because of you. Why do you maintain authority over us in the hill country? Now therefore, if you trust in your army, come down against us in the plain, and let us judge together for ourselves there, for I have an army of the cities. Inquire and learn who I am, and the others who help us. They tell us there is no place for your foot to stand before us, because your fathers were put to flight twice in their land. Even now, you shall not be able to withstand such a cavalry and army in the plain, where there is neither stone nor pebble, nor any place to flee. But when Jonathan heard the words of Apollonius, he was moved to action. He chose 10,000 men and departed from Jerusalem, and his brother Simon joined to help him. He took up a position at Joppa, but the men of that city shut its gates, for Apollonius had a band of soldiers in Joppa. So Jonathan attacked them. Then the men of Joppa became fearful and opened the gates, and Jonathan captured Joppa. When Apollonius got word of it, he gathered 3,000 cavalry and a sizable army and marched into Azotus, as though he were going beyond. But he went ahead into the plain, since he had a large cavalry and trusted in it. Jonathan chased him to Azotus, and there the armies joined in battle. But Apollonius secretly had left 1,000 cavalry behind. Jonathan discovered there was an ambush behind him, for they encircled his army and shot arrows at his troops from morning till sundown. But his army stood their ground as Jonathan had ordered, and their cavalry grew tired. Then Simon brought in his army and confronted the phalanx in battle, for the cavalry had grown tired, and they were crushed by him and fled. When the cavalry was scattered on the plain, they retreated to Azotus, entering Beth Dagon, their pagan temple, to hide. Then Jonathan set Azotus and the surrounding cities on fire and took spoils from them. The temple of Dagon and those who took refuge in it were burned up in the fire. So 8,000 men fell by the sword along with those who were killed by the fire. Then Jonathan left there and camped opposite Ashkelon, and the men of the city came out with great ceremony to meet him. Jonathan and the men with him later went back to Jerusalem with many spoils. Thus, when King Alexander heard these reports, he proceeded to honor Jonathan again. So he sent him a golden buckle, as was customary to give to the relatives of kings. He also gave to him Ekron and all its regions as his possession. Then the king of Egypt gathered together a large army, like sand along the seashore, and many ships, and he sought to obtain possession of Alexander's kingdom by deceit, and to add it to his kingdom. So he set out for Syria with words of peace, and those from the cities were open to him and met with him, because King Alexander ordered them to meet him since he was his father-in-law. But when Ptolemy entered the cities, he set a band of soldiers in every city. But when they neared Azotus, they showed him the temple of Dagon, which had been burned, and Azotus and the surrounding fortifications that were destroyed, and the bodies of those lying about whom Jonathan had burned in the war, for they made heaps of them in his path. They also told the king what Jonathan had done, so as to blame him, but the king remained silent. Jonathan then met the king in Joppa with great ceremony, and they greeted each other and stayed the night there. Jonathan journeyed with the king to the river Eleftheras, and then went back to Jerusalem. Thus, King Ptolemy ruled over the coastal cities as far as Seleucia by the sea and devised evil plans against Alexander. So he sent ambassadors to King Demetrius, saying, "Come, let us enter into a covenant with one another. I will give you my daughter, Alexander's wife, in marriage, and you will reign over your father's kingdom. For I regret giving him my daughter since he tried to kill me." Thus Ptolemy blamed Alexander because he desired his kingdom. So he took back his daughter and gave her to Demetrius. Therefore he was estranged from Alexander, and their animosity was evident. Then Ptolemy entered Antioch and assumed the crown of Asia. So he wore two crowns on his head, that of Egypt and that of Asia. But King Alexander was in Cilicia at this time, for the inhabitants there were in revolt. When Alexander heard of it, he engaged him in battle. So Ptolemy went out with a mighty force and faced him, putting him to flight. Then Alexander took refuge in Arabia, seeking safety. King Ptolemy was held in great honor. So Zabdiel the Arab cut off Alexander's head and sent it to Ptolemy. But King Ptolemy died 3 days later, and his garrisons in the fortresses were destroyed by the inhabitants of those fortresses. Thus, in the 167th year, Demetrius became king. In those days, Jonathan gathered men from Judea to attack the citadel in Jerusalem, and he built many engines of war for use against it. But some lawless men who despised their nation came to the king and told him Jonathan would set siege to the city. When the king heard this, he was enraged, and he broke camp and went to Ptolemais. He wrote Jonathan that he was to lift the siege and to meet him in Ptolemais at once for a conference. But when Jonathan heard this, he issued orders to continue the siege. Then he chose some elders of Israel and some priests and put himself in danger, for he took silver, gold, clothing, and many other friendly gifts and went to the king in Ptolemais, and Jonathan found favor with him. Again, some lawless men from the nation accused Jonathan, but the king did to him as those before him had done and exalted him in front of all his friends. He also confirmed him in the high priesthood and whatever other honors he held before, and considered him as one of his best friends. Then Jonathan asked the king to exempt Judea from taxes along with the three provinces and Samaria, and promised him 300 talents. The king was pleased and wrote Jonathan a letter concerning all these things. Its message was as follows: King Demetrius to his brother Jonathan and the nation of the Jews, greetings. The copy of this letter, which we wrote to Lasthenes, our relative, concerning you, we have copied also to you, that you might know what it says. King Demetrius to his father Lasthenes, greetings. To the nation of the Jews, our friends, and who do what is right towards us, we have decided to do good because of their goodwill toward us. We have established the borders of Judea for them and the three provinces of Apherema, Lydda, and Rathamin. They were added to Judea from Samaria, as well as all the areas bordering them. All who offer sacrifices in Jerusalem we have released from the royal taxes which the king received from them each year, from the harvest of the earth and fruit of the trees. Any other payments due us from now on, from the tithes, the salt pits, and the crown taxes, from all these we grant release. None of these provisions will be cancelled from now on for all time. Now, therefore, take heed to make a copy of this, and let it be given to Jonathan and put in a notable place on the holy mountain. When King Demetrius saw the land was peaceful before him, and no one was opposed to him, he dismissed his troops, each to their own place, except the foreign soldiers whom he had recruited as mercenaries from the islands of the nations. So all the soldiers who had served his fathers hated him. Now Trypho formerly had been one of Alexander's supporters. He saw that all the soldiers complained against Demetrius. So he approached Imalkui the Arab, who was rearing Antiochus, the young son of Alexander. He insisted that he hand Antiochus over to him so as to make him king in place of his father. He told Imalkui everything Demetrius had done and the hatred his troops had for him, and he remained there many days. Meanwhile, Jonathan sent to King Demetrius the request that he remove the soldiers in the citadel from Jerusalem, as well as those in the fortresses, for they were at war with Israel. Then Demetrius sent to Jonathan, saying, Not only will I do these things for you and your nation, but I will greatly honor you and the Jewish nation when I have the opportunity. And you will do rightly to send me soldiers who will ally with me, because all my troops have revolted." So Jonathan sent 3,000 very able men to him at Antioch. When they came to the king, he was very glad at their arrival. Then men from the city gathered within the city, 120,000 of them, and they wanted to kill the king. But the king fled into the palace, and those from the city seized the streets of the city, and they began to fight. So the king summoned the Jews for help, and they all rallied around him and dispersed throughout the city. On that day they killed about 100,000 men. They set the city on fire, took many spoils on that day, and rescued the king. When the men of the city realized the Jews had gained control of the city at will, they lost their courage and called out to the king with this request: "Restore the peace and make the Jews quit fighting us in the city." So they threw down their weapons and made peace. Then the Jews were honored before the king and before all those in his kingdom. After this, they returned to Jerusalem with many spoils. Thus, King Demetrius ruled on the throne of his kingdom, and the land was peaceful before him. But he broke his word about everything he promised Jonathan. Thus, he became estranged from him and did not repay Jonathan the favors he had done for him, but greatly afflicted him. Psalm 17, verses 33 through 51. It is God who girds me with power, and he made my way blameless, who makes my feet like a deer, and sets me on high places, who teaches my hands to make war, and you make my arms a bronze bow, and you gave me the shield of your salvation, and your right hand supported me, and your instruction restored me to the end, and your instruction will teach me. You widened my steps under me, and my footsteps were not feeble. I shall pursue my enemies and overtake them, and I shall not turn back until they faint. I shall wound them until they cannot stand. They shall fall under my feet, for you armed me with strength for war. You entangled under my feet all who rose up against me, and you gave me the back of my enemies, and you destroyed all who hate me. They cried out, but there was none to save them, even to the Lord, but he did not answer them. I will grind them fine like the dust that blows in the wind. I will smooth them out like mud in the streets. Deliver me from the contradictions of the people. You will establish me as the head of the Gentiles. A people I never knew served me. The moment they heard, they obeyed me. Sons who are strangers lied to me. Sons who are strangers became old, and they became lame because of their beaten path. The Lord lives, and blessed is my God. Let the salvation of my God be exalted, the God who vindicates me, and who subdued the peoples under me, my deliverer from the rage of my enemies. Because of those who rise up against me, you will exalt me. You will deliver me from the unrighteous man. Therefore I will give thanks to you among the Gentiles, O Lord, and sing to your name. He who magnifies the salvation of his king and shows mercy to his anointed, to David and his seed forever. Proverbs chapter 3, verses 17 to 22. For length of days and years of life are in her right hand, and in her left hand are riches and glory. Righteousness proceeds from her mouth, and she carries law and mercy upon her tongue. Her ways are good ways, and all her paths are in peace. She is a tree of life for all who cleave to her, and she is security for those who lean upon her as upon the Lord. God by wisdom founded the earth, and prepared the heavens with discernment. With perception, the depths were broken up, and the clouds flowed with dew. Acts chapter 19, verses 23 through 41. And about that time there arose a great commotion about the way. For a certain man named Demetrius, a silversmith who made silver shrines of Diana, brought no small profit to the craftsmen. He called them together with the workers of similar occupation and said, "Men, you know that we have our prosperity by this trade. Moreover, you see and hear that not only at Ephesus, but throughout almost all Asia, this Paul has persuaded and turned away many people, saying that they are not gods which are made with hands. So not only is this trade of ours in danger of falling into disrepute, but also the temple of the great goddess Diana may be despised and her magnificence destroyed, whom all Asia and the world worship." Now when they heard this, they were full of wrath and cried out, saying, "Great is Diana of the Ephesians." So the whole city was filled with confusion and rushed into the theater with one accord, having seized Gaius and Aristarchus, Macedonians, Paul's travel companions. And when Paul wanted to go in to the people, the disciples would not allow him. Then some of the officials of Asia, who were his friends, sent to him pleading that he would not venture into the theater. Some therefore cried one thing and some another, for the assembly was confused, and most of them did not know why they had come together. And they drew Alexander out of the multitude, the Jews putting him forward. And Alexander motioned with his hand and wanted to make his defense to the people. But when they found out that he was a Jew, all with once cried out for about 2 hours, "Great is Diana of the Ephesians." And when the city clerk had quieted the crowd, he said, "Men of Ephesus, what man is there who does not know that the city of the Ephesians is temple guardian of the great goddess Diana and of the image which fell down from Zeus? Therefore, since these things cannot be denied, you ought to be quiet and do nothing rashly, for you have brought these men here who are neither robbers of temples nor blasphemers of your goddess. Therefore, if Demetrius and his fellow craftsmen have a case against anyone, the courts are open, and there are proconsuls. Let them bring charges against one another. But if you have any other inquiry to make, it shall be determined in the lawful assembly. For we are in danger of being called in question for today's uproar, there being no reason why we may give to account for this disorderly gathering." And when he had said these things, he dismissed the assembly. We saw earlier that Paul, when he was in Athens, used the religion of the people, their pagan religion, as a starting point to preach Christ. He had a positive approach. He didn't attack the religion of the Athenians. Rather, he presented the good news of Jesus Christ, even by using their own religion. And today we hear the city clerk of Ephesus calming the crowds down by telling them that Paul had not blasphemed their gods. Like Paul, we need to present the gospel simply and lovingly to those who are willing to listen, without attacking the faith of others. It's actually pretty easy to attack others' beliefs. You can do that without having any beliefs of your own. But to present the gospel in a believable way means that you must be living it, that it gives you life. We can't pass on this message of life without the message being our own source of life. We can't give what we don't have. The message Paul presents is believable because they see him living it, not because he crushed the beliefs they had. Living our faith is more difficult than destroying others' faith, but that's what we are called to. I'm Father Alexis, and remember, Christ is in our midst.
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0: This is Daily Orthodox Scriptures for Kids with Father Alexis Corey. We're glad you're with us for this journey.
1: Welcome. I'm Father Alexis, and we are going to be reading through the Bible together. And I've got some friends that will be helping us. So let's get started.
2: We were waiting, you and me, until we finally got to episode 383. And that's where we are. And we have Stefan with us today who will be reading, rather than several long sections, this chapter, as well as several chapters in John's Gospel, has fewer but longer sections. So Stefan will be reading two longer sections, one today and one tomorrow. So Stefan, where are you from, Stefan?
3: Fredericksburg, Virginia.
2: Okay. And what church do you go to?
3: Nativity of the Theotokos, but we share a church. So Think Alinic of Chenica. We're Romanians.
2: Wow. That's beautiful. Are they're both Romanian churches?
3: One is Greek and the one that we go to is Romanian.
2: Okay. Is that your background? Your Romanian background?
3: Yes, it is our.
2: All I know in Romanian is Christos a înviat.
3: Adevărat a înviat.
2: And I know Noapte bună.
3: Noapte bună, yes. That means good night.
2: And I know, Mulțumesc.
3: Mulțumesc, yes. That means thank you. I'm an altar boy, so I serve at this church.
2: Oh, good. Very good. Do you like being an altar boy?
3: Yes, I do.
2: How long have you been an altar boy?
3: About a year and a half now.
2: Well, good. So what's the weather like in Virginia nowadays?
3: It's a little cloudy. It's a little cold, but it's warm right now. It's like, I don't know, 60 degrees probably outside.
2: That's not too bad.
3: Yeah, it's not too bad.
2: And what grade are you in?
3: Fifth grade.
2: And how old are you, Stefan?
3: 10
2: years old. Well, very good. Excellent. Well, Stefan, are you ready, Stefan?
3: Yes.
2: What chapter will we be reading?
3: John chapter 3.
2: And the verses?
3: Verses 1 through 21.
2: Sensational. Let's get started.
3: There was a man of the Pharisees named Nicodemus, a ruler of the Jews. This man came to Jesus by night and said to him, Rabbi, we know that you are a teacher come from God, for no one can do these signs that you do unless God is with him. Jesus answered and said to him, Most assuredly, I say to you, unless one is born again, he cannot see the kingdom of God. Nicodemus said to him, How can a man be born when he is old? Can he enter a second time into a mother's womb and be born? Jesus answered, Most assuredly, I say to you, unless one is born of the water and the Spirit, he cannot enter the kingdom of God. That which is born of the flesh is flesh, and that which is born of the Spirit is spirit. Do not marvel that I tell you, you must be born again. The wind blows where it wishes, and you hear the sound of it, but cannot tell where it comes from and where it goes. So is everyone who is born of the Spirit. Nicodemus answered and said to him, How can these things be? Jesus answered and said to him, Are you the teacher of Israel and do not know these things? Most assuredly, I say to you, we speak what we know and testify and what we have seen, and you do not receive our witness. If I have told you earthly things and you do not believe, how will you believe if I tell you heavenly things? No one has ascended to heaven but he who came down from heaven, that is, the Son of Man, who is in heaven. And as Moses lifted up the serpent in the wilderness, even so must the Son of Man be lifted up, that whoever believes in him shall not perish, but have eternal life. For God so loved the world that he gave his only begotten Son, that whoever believes in him shall not perish, but have everlasting life. For God did not send his Son into the world to condemn the world, but that the world through him might be saved. He who believes in him is not condemned, but he who does not believe in him is condemned already, because he has not believed in the name of the only begotten Son of God. And this is the condemnation, that the light has come into the world, and men love darkness rather than light, because their deeds were evil. For everyone practicing evil hates the light and does not come to the light, lest his deeds should be exposed. But he who does the truth comes to the light, that his deeds may be clearly seen, that they had been done in God.
2: Thank you, Stefan. What a beautiful passage from John's Gospel. We learn a few things here. The first is that not all the Pharisees have closed their minds to Jesus' teachings. Nicodemus is very curious and wants to understand more. He sees something special in Jesus. He doesn't understand everything, but that's not stopping him from wanting to be close to Jesus. Now, Jesus tells Nicodemus that we need a second birth. Our first birth was into this world from our mother, but the second birth is a birth into God's kingdom. It's a birth into a way of thinking that is different from the thinking of the world. This happens for us at baptism. When we are baptized, we are experiencing a new birth. Some people are baptized as children, and some people get baptized later. Whenever it is, after baptism, we become a new person, a child of God. And we learn that this second birth is all because God loves us and wants us to experience life with Him. God loves us so much that the second person of the Holy Trinity, the Son of God, became a human being to teach us and to save us. So thanks, Stefan, for reading today. I'm Father Alexis. And remember, Christ is in our midst.
3: He is and ever shall be.
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4: Come and study the Holy Scriptures with us as Father Stephen DeYoung teaches verse by verse on the podcast, The Whole Counsel of God. Father Stephen holds a PhD in Biblical Studies and is an Orthodox priest serving at Archangel Gabriel Orthodox Church in Lafayette, Louisiana.
5: We're going to go and get started. When we get started, we're going to get started at the beginning of Numbers chapter 8. As we said before, Numbers is kind of a hard book to recap because it's not sort of a continuous story. It's lots of different kinds of stuff. So, I mean, even last time we went through three chapters and each of the three chapters was very different. And within one of the chapters, each section was very different than the previous section. Sometimes you can kind of see the thread sort of connecting things. Sometimes it's not even completely clear. There's just a lot of different things in Numbers. But so that said, in general, we were, and this is going to continue a little bit tonight, in general, we read at length, somewhat repetitiously, about the sort of the opening round of sacrifices at the consecration of the tabernacle. So the tabernacle had been set up, the beginning of the sacrifices and the ministry had begun there, and so each of the tribes, through sort of the elder of that tribe, had sent offerings, which we read about in detail. Even though each tribe sent the exact same offerings, we read about each tribe sending those exact same offerings. But that's sort of where we're at and where we're picking up. Because what we're going to read about now is going to be some more things about the tabernacle ministry going on. That's sort of the thread that's going to lead into what we're about to read. So unless there are any comments or questions or childhood television reminiscences left over from last time, we'll go ahead and pick up in Numbers chapter 8, verse 1. Now the Lord spoke to Moses, saying, "Speak to Aaron and say to him, 'When you arrange the lamps, the seven lamps shall give light in front of the lampstand.' Aaron did so. He arranged the lamps to face toward the front of the lampstand, and lit its lamps as the Lord commanded Moses. Now this construction of the lampstand was solid gold. Its stem and corolla were solid throughout. According to the form the Lord showed Moses, thus he made the lampstand. Okay, we'd already read that last part, remember, back in Exodus, when we read about the details about how all the things were going to be made, and then again, when they were made, that they were made exactly according to that pattern. This is the seven-branch lampstand that is in the holy place, not the most holy place, but the holy place inside the tabernacle where the priests go to offer incense. And so we've talked about how the basic cycle of the daily worship that was set out in Exodus was they would come in the morning and trim the lamps and offer incense and come in the evening and refresh the lamps in the evening and offer incense. And so this is more of the, we're starting the ministry. And so Aaron is being told, here's how to set up the lampstand in relation to the other items, because we've got several things back there. We've got the table of the showbread, the altar of incense, et cetera, et cetera. Saying, here's how to set it up. And then once you've got it set up the correct way, Aaron is to light it. And then this was kept lit perpetually. Right. So the idea is this is going to be burning all the time. But so they weren't, this incense wasn't being, when we say they offered incense in the morning and the evening, they had censers, but they weren't using censers to do that. That was being done with the altar of incense that's in the holy place. They were burning it there. And when they were going to do something else with the incense, they would take coals and incense from the altar and put them in the censer. And then the censer was used to transport that to wherever they were taking it outside of the holy place. So this is sort of the first lighting of those perpetual lamps. Since they're perpetual lamps, that's why you had to come every morning and every evening and keep an eye on them, maintain them, refill the oil, right, and everything to keep them burning. Verse 5, again the Lord spoke to Moses, saying, take the Levites from among the children of Israel and consecrate them. Thus you shall do to them for their purification. Sprinkle water of purification on them, and a razor shall shave all their body, and they shall wash their clothes, then they shall be clean. So we'll pause here, because this has already gotten a little weird. So, but this is follow through on something we read, I think, 2 weeks ago, when they did the census of the Levites. Remember when they did the census of the Levites, God said that the Levites belonged to him, like out of all the people of Israel. And so what they're doing here now, ritually, is about that, is about conveying to the Levites themselves that they belong to God, meaning their lives are going to be devoted to serving God, like directly. They're not going to be farming and doing all the other things, and they're going to be supported by the rest of the tribes who are going to be bringing their offerings to the tabernacle. For the priests and Levites, those offerings are going to support the Levites to allow them to spend their lives serving God. And so not every Levite is a priest, right? So we've already read about the ordination of the high priest and the priests, and we talked about what the other Levites did. We've already seen some of that earlier in the book of Numbers, the jobs, right, that different groups of Levites had, but they're all sort of in the service of God. And so this isn't an ordination in the sense that they're all priests, right? It's not just doing the priestly ordination service, but there is something that's being done to sort of initiate this and to convey to them that they're set apart and they're different. And that means they have to live differently, right? Maintain a higher level of holiness. And so part of that is this whole shaving everything thing, which this wasn't a commandment that they were always going to keep everything shaved. This is a one-time thing where they're shaving everything. So that, sort of, yeah. So this is distinct from, like, we talk about the Egyptians, like back in Genesis, the Egyptians shaved everything, but that was a hygiene thing. That was because of lice and right, fleas and stuff. So the wealthier Egyptians at least shaved their heads, shaved off their eyebrows, shaved everything, and kept it that way, and then wore fake ornamental wigs and beards. And so this is not what they're doing. But this is a one-time thing. And we're going to see, the reason I'm spending some time on this is we're going to see this shaving as a ritual other places in the rest of Numbers and in Deuteronomy when we get to it, where shaving everything off sort of represents making a new beginning and a new start in life. So whatever old life you had is now over. You're starting fresh. And then from there, you're not going to keep shaving everything. You're going to let it grow and stuff. That's sort of cutting off the old to make way for this new start. It's a marker of time and of age. When you start getting gray ones, like I've got a couple, you know, and it also is, especially when you're talking about all the men having beards, you know, it's sort of a bigger marker of identity. A person with a beard, like if I showed up on Sunday and I shaved my head and shaved off my beard, like it would probably take people a couple minutes to recognize me. Like I would look like a different person almost. Right? So there's that element too of like, you look like a different person now. And there's also a connection probably to, like with men and women shaving their heads, to infants who generally come out with, I mean, some have some hair, but I mean, not a ton. Right. And so there's sort of a new birth, kind of new life beginning kind of idea here. And so that's the idea. Whatever you Levites were up to previous to this, okay, that's over. You're starting this new life where you're going to be dedicated to the sort of liturgical service of God on behalf of the people. So they're going to come and present themselves, and they're going to be sprinkled with water, and they're going to shave, and they're going to wear clean clothes to make this beginning. That's sort of step one. There's about to be more steps. After this, they shall take a young bull from the oxen with its grain offering of fine flour prepared with oil, and you shall take a young bull 1 year old from the oxen for a sin offering. Then you shall bring the Levites before the tabernacle of testimony and gather together the whole congregation of the children of Israel. So you shall bring the Levites before the Lord, and the children of Israel shall put their hands on the Levites. Okay, we'll pause there. So the Levites are brought out as this big group. They do purification. They do these sacrifices. And then notice the people of Israel come and lay their hands on them. And clearly that's because the people are all putting their sins on the Levites, and then they're going to kill them. No, wait. No, clearly that's not what's happening. What have we said before when they put their hands on an offering in Leviticus when we were talking about that? That's a way of designating this one belongs to God. This bull is the one that I'm giving to God. And so what's happening here is the people are saying, these people, this tribe, these cousins of ours, right, we're giving to God, right? We're dedicating to God. So there is, in dedicating it to God, there is a sacrificial element there, right? But remember, sacrifice is not about killing things. And sacrifice is not about people being punished or any of that stuff. It's about these are people who are being given over into God's service. And Aaron shall set apart the Levites before the Lord as a restitution offering from among the children of Israel, so they may do the works of the Lord. Then the Levites shall put their hands on the heads of the young bulls, and you shall offer one for a sin offering and the other for a whole burnt offering to the Lord to make atonement for them. Okay, now notice, the sacrificial language is used here. A restitution offering, right? A peace offering, a guilt offering. The Levites were not harmed in any way, or eaten even, are being presented by the people to God as a peace offering, as a guilt offering. And so then it seems to me, if you turn around, if you read verse 11 that way, the way you kind of have to read it, and then you turn around and read verse 12 to mean, oh, they punished those bulls for the sins of the Levites, that doesn't make a lot of sense. Because the same thing is being done to the bulls that was just done to the Levites, and they're both called the same kind of offering. Verse 13, then you shall stand the Levites before the Lord and before Aaron and his sons and offer them as a restitution offering to the Lord. Okay, so the people designate them with their hands, and then Aaron is making this offering of them to God. Thus you shall separate the Levites from among the children of Israel, and they shall be mine. After that, the Levites shall go in to do the works of the tabernacle of testimony. Thus you shall cleanse them and offer them as a restitution offering before the Lord. For they are mine as a restitution offering from among the children of Israel. I have taken them for myself instead of all who opened the womb, the firstborn from all the children of Israel. Okay, so remember, he said that already about the Levites, that rather than him taking, right, the firstborn, because remember when he instituted the offering for the firstborn, everybody's firstborn son, you come to the tabernacle, later to the temple, and make an offering. Obviously, you don't offer the baby, but you come and you make an offering, a sacrificial offering, right? He's saying, all of those firstborn belong to me, but God is saying, I'm not saying, though he could, obviously, he's being God, the firstborn son of every Israelite family is going to be a priest, right? He could have said that. Those are the ones who are going to serve me. He says, no, I'm going to take the Levites for this purpose, and I'm going to treat them as the firstborn of Israel. Right, so the firstborn offering is just for the firstborn son.
6: But we baptize
5: daughters and the second son, and yeah, yeah. There were other things they did with other sons, at least, right? Like they circumcised all the male children. But the firstborn son had this special status. And so God said, the one with the special status belongs to me, basically, is how that works. For all the firstborn among the children of Israel are mine, from man to cattle. On the day I struck all the firstborn in the land of Egypt, I sanctified them to myself. I have taken the Levites instead of all the firstborn among the children of Israel. I have also given the Levites as a restitution offering to Aaron and his sons from among the children of Israel to do the works of the children of Israel in the tabernacle of testimony and to make atonement for the children of Israel. So the word atonement is used to describe this offering. Again, the Levites are not being whipped, beaten, killed, sent into exile, anything else. Thus, there shall be no drawing near of the holy things among the children of Israel. Meaning, if you're not a Levite, the Levites are going to be a step closer, but they're also going to have to maintain this higher level of holiness, and they're going to be completely dedicated to the things of God. So Moses and Aaron and all the congregation of the children of Israel did to the Levites as the Lord commanded Moses concerning the Levites. Thus the children of Israel did to them. Then the Levites sanctified themselves and washed their clothes, and Aaron presented them before the Lord as a restitution offering, and Aaron made atonement for them to consecrate them. After that, the Levites went in to minister in their liturgical service in the tabernacle of testimony before Aaron and his sons as the Lord commanded Moses concerning the Levites. So they did to them. Moreover, the Lord spoke to Moses, saying, this is what pertains to the Levites. From 25 years old and above, they shall enter to work in the tabernacle of testimony. And at the age of 50 years, they shall cease doing liturgical service. They shall work no more. His brother shall minister liturgically in the tabernacle of testimony to do guard duties, but he shall not do the works. Thus you shall do to the Levites concerning their duties. So they started serving liturgically at age 25. I think we mentioned this before, that this parallel between high priests, Levites, and bishop, priests, deacons. Then this is where the idea that deacons begin their service at 25. You're supposed to be 25 years old. That's not always followed. But you're supposed to be 25 years old canonically to be made a deacon. That's where this comes from. And the Levites would end their liturgical service at 50. What it's saying there about your brother doing guard duty, that's trying to convey the idea that you could do other things, right? You don't have to just sit in your tent once you turn 50 until you die, right? You could do other things as a Levite. You don't go back to farming or whatever. You don't go and live like a normal Israelite. You do other things, but you're not part of the day-to-day sacrificial offerings and stuff. So you do things like guard duty or
6: repairs
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1: Do you want to be a priest? 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
3: This is a lamp for today, understanding the Old Testament with Jesus and the Apostles. 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
4: Light from the Psalter, Episode 13. Showing wonders to the dead. In the last episode, when we were supposed to be pursuing the Psalms of Orthros, we made an unwarranted detour into a psalm of praise, that is, Psalm 86 or 87, due to my own mistaking of the numbering of the psalms, which differ between Greek and Hebrew text. In fact, the six psalms recited during Orthros are heavily penitentiary and accompanied by intercessions and petitions for forgiveness for the whole congregation. I hope that my error will have given us a little respite from the heavy atmosphere of Orthros, but now it's time to return to the business, the actual business, of Sunday early morning, our contrition before God. We turn to the real fourth psalm recited among the six, that is Psalm 87, 88 in the Masoretic text, in which we re-enter the darkness of the human condition. Here it is. O Lord God of my salvation, I have cried day and night before thee. Let my prayer come before thee. Incline thine ear unto my cry, for my soul is full of troubles, and my life draweth near unto the grave. I am counted with them that go down into the pit. I am as a man that hath no strength, like one forsaken among the dead, like the slain that lie in the grave, whom thou rememberest no more, and they are cut off from thy hand. Thou hast laid me in the lowest pit in darkness, in the deeps. Thy wrath lieth hard upon me, and thou hast afflicted me with all thy waves. Thou hast put away mine acquaintance far from me. Thou hast made me an abomination unto them. I am shut up, and I cannot come forth. Mine eye mourneth by reason of affliction. Lord, I have called daily upon thee. I have stretched out my hands to thee. Wilt thou show wonders to the dead? Shall the dead arise and praise thee? Shall thy loving kindness be declared in the grave, or thy faithfulness in destruction? Shall thy wonders be known in the dark, and thy righteousness in the land of forgetfulness? But unto thee I have cried, O Lord, and in the morning shall my prayer come before thee. Wherefore, O Lord, dost thou cast off my soul? Why hidest thou thy face from me? I am afflicted and ready to die from my youth up. Indeed, having been exalted, I was humbled and brought to distress. Thy fierce wrath goeth over me. Thy terrors have cut me off. They came round about me daily like water. They compassed me about together. Lover and friend hast thou put far from me, and mine acquaintances because of my misery. The psalm presents to us a major paradox. The speaker is both isolated, cut off by God from lover and friend, and even seemingly by the Lord himself, who hides his face. Yet the speaker prays as though God is listening, mourning his plight, and stretching out his hands in petition. In the first stanza, the petitioner describes his persistent and ongoing prayer. In the second, he continues to mourn, asking rhetorical questions concerning the status of the dead and ending on a dark note of solitude. Lover, friend, and even acquaintance have been taken away from him. The prayer is alone with God, a man without any human support under the deep waters of chaos. The heaviness of this psalm is remarkable, and yet it does give us this encouragement that in prayer, utter realism is acceptable to the Lord, who knows our darkest situation. No Christian can pray this psalm without recalling immediately the unfathomable sufferings of Christ, who went into the pit for us and was considered forsaken among the dead for our sake. Psalm 87, 88 indeed breathes the air of Holy Thursday through Saturday, recalling also the more mysterious passages of the epistles in which we hear of how Christ became accursed for our redemption, Galatians 3:13, and how the Father made the one who knew no sin to become sin for us that we might become like him, 2 Corinthians 5:21. The psalm traces the downward plunge into curse, sin-bearing, and death, while only hinting at the upward rise to salvation and theosis. Here we see the constant mediation and bearing of our sufferings that characterized Jesus' entire life, crying day and night, full of sorrow, as the prophet Isaiah foretold in Isaiah 53, a man who has taken on vulnerability, one whose life was directed towards death, one laid in the pit, one seen as an abomination by others. We may be reminded of Jesus' response in John's Gospel to the coming of Gentiles who sought him as he approached that fateful last Passover week. Here is the passage in John. Now among those who went up to worship at the feast were some Greeks. So these came to Philip, who was from Bethsaida in Galilee, and they asked him, "Sir, we wish to see Jesus." Philip went and told Andrew. Andrew and Philip went and told Jesus, and Jesus answered them, "The hour has come for the Son of Man to be glorified. Truly, truly, I say to you, unless a grain of wheat falls into the earth and dies, it remains alone. But if it dies, it bears much fruit. Whoever loves his life loses it, and whoever hates his life in this world will keep it for eternal life. If anyone serves me, he must follow me, and where I am, there will my servant be also. If anyone serves me, the Father will honor him. Now is my soul troubled, and what shall I say? Father, save me from this hour. But for this purpose I have come to this hour. Father, glorify your name." Then a voice came from heaven, "I have glorified it, and I will glorify it again." The crowd that stood there and heard it said that it thundered. Others said, "An angel has spoken to him." Jesus answered, "This voice has come for your sake, not mine. Now is the judgment of this world. Now will the ruler of this world be cast out. And I, when I am lifted up from the earth, will draw all people to myself. The light is among you for a little while longer. Walk while you have the light, lest darkness overtake you. The one who walks in the darkness does not know where he is going. While you have the light, believe in the light, that you may become sons of light." That's from John 12, verses 20 to 36. What a strange response our Lord gives to the phenomenon of Gentiles seeking him out. Why not simply be glad that his name is coming to be known among the Gentiles? Why think immediately of the dark time into which he must enter? Jesus himself gives the answer. Unless a grain of wheat falls into the earth, it remains alone. This is the same dynamic that St. Simeon the Righteous described to the Theotokos on the Feast of the Presentation, which is coming fast upon us. This child is set for the falling and rising of many in Israel and as a light to the Gentiles. The light and the raising up do not come without the falling and the entrance into the abyss. In our fallen condition, we see God the Son using even darkness and death to reverse our plight and to make us sons of light. He is, so to speak,

perfect one who knows how to die, and in taking on this ordeal, burst through death into light, bringing all of us with him. In Orthodox circles, there is often debate concerning how literally we are to take the separation of the Son from the Father, whether we're considering this psalm, "Why dost thou cast off my soul?" or his words on the cross, "My God, why hast thou forsaken me?" taken from Psalm 21. What we can say is that the Holy Trinity is always together in will and in love, even while the incarnate Lord took on himself the curse of death and the burden, though not the actual deeds, of human sin. Already we have a model for understanding this in the second antiphon of the Divine Liturgy. He who without change became man and was crucified. The fathers knew well the mystery that they were proclaiming. God the Son is from everlasting and to everlasting God, always united to the Father and the Spirit. Yet he became and he truly died. We do not say that he was always human or that he only appeared to be human. He became, and he truly died and was buried. Death involves, of course, human separation from the life giver. That is what death means. In some ineffable way, then, we must think of Jesus as experiencing human separation from God in empathy and solidarity with us, while still remaining one with the Father. We hold these two in tension, not exaggerating the separation as though Jesus were not also the divine Son, nor minimizing it as though this were only a psychological sensation that Jesus felt. As with the mystery of the incarnation and crucifixion, so too with the mystery of his descent to the abyss. He remained with the Father on the throne, even while with the thief on the cross and with the dead in Hades. He fills all things with his light, truly descending to the dark to do this. And so amazingly, the cross itself becomes the point at which God's glory and the exaltation of Jesus is seen. 4th century St. Cyril of Jerusalem puts it this way in his catechetical lectures. He, that is Jesus, was not crucified because of helplessness, but because he willed it. His death was not a result of involuntary weakness. "I am numbered among those who go down into the pit. What is the sign? You have taken away your friends from me," for the disciples fled away. "Will you work wonders for the dead?" "Then," says the psalmist, "but I, O Lord, cry out to you. With my morning prayer, I wait on you." See how these verses manifest the actual circumstances of the passion and the resurrection? So then, Psalm 87 roundly acknowledges the wrath of God that meets our human sin and is experienced in our fallen condition of decay, suffering, death, and separation. Yet its second half, without moving to a resolution, hints at what is accomplished for us by the one who drank the cup of death to the very bottom. It does this by means of 4 lively rhetorical questions which partially resolve in a cadence of hope. "Wilt thou show wonders to the dead? Shall the dead arise and praise thee? Shall thy loving kindness be declared in the grave or thy faithfulness in destruction? Shall thy wonders be known in the dark and thy righteousness in the land of forgetfulness?" And then, "But unto thee have I cried, O Lord, and in the morning shall my prayer come before thee." The prospect of morning prayers being accepted by the Lord shines back on the 4 rhetorical questions, reminding us who know the gospel that wonders were shown to the dead, that the dead did arise and praise the Lord, that his loving kindness and faithfulness were declared in the grave, and that his wonderful righteousness was seen in that shadowy land of Hades where life is forgotten. Similarly, the next 2 questions asked by the psalmist are seen in a different light when we remember that they're introduced by the prospect of Jesus' morning and eternal prayers for the Lord. "Wherefore, O Lord, dost thou cast off my soul? Why hidest thou thy face from me?" Why? "Out of love for the world. For this seed is buried that it may bring forth fruit and no longer be alone, though in truth the Son is always with the Father." Solitude, suffering, death, degradation, all these tragic conditions meet in the only one who can sing this psalm with integrity.

0: integrity and without exaggeration. Jesus, the only perfect one who consented to be plunged into the River Jordan to fulfill all righteousness, took on, with complete obedience, love, and humility, that second, deeper descent. Alone, without family, friend, or acquaintance, he faced the darkness forged by human disobedience and won for himself a holy and living people who were to follow in his footsteps and sacrifice their lives for others. He showed wonders to the dead, and he raises them together with us to newness of life.
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2: Right thinkers, it is clear that the providence of God has so provided for certain rich men that, by means of their transitory possessions, if they use them well, they may be able to merit everlasting rewards. As to which thing, I, William, Count and Duke by the grace of God, have considered it advisable from the temporal goods which have been conferred upon me, I should give some little portion for the gain of my soul. I do this indeed in order that, making the act not a temporary but a lasting one, I should support at my own expense a congregation of monks. And this is my trust, this is my hope, indeed, that although I myself am unable to despise all things, nevertheless, by receiving those who have despised this world, whom I believe to be righteous, I may through them receive the reward of the righteous. Therefore, be it known to all who live in the unity of the faith and who await the mercy of Christ, and to those who shall succeed them and who shall continue to exist until the end of the world, that, for the love of God and of our Savior Jesus Christ, I hand over from my own dominions to the holy apostles, Peter, namely, and Paul, the possessions over which I hold sway, the town of Cluny, namely, with the court and immense manor, and the church in honor of St. Mary, the Mother of God, and of St. Peter, the Prince of the Apostles, together with all the things pertaining to it, the villages, indeed, the churches, the serfs of both sexes, the vines, the fields, the meadows, the woods, the waters and their outlets, the mills, the incomes and revenues, what is cultivated and what is not, all in their entirety, I give moreover all these things to the aforesaid apostles for the souls of my brothers and sisters and nephews and of all our relatives of both sexes, for our faithful ones who adhere to our service for the advancement also and integrity of the Catholic religion. I give these things moreover with this understanding, that in Cluny a monastery shall be constructed in the honor of the holy apostles Peter and Paul, and that there the monks shall congregate and live according to the rule of Saint Benedict, and also that there shall be sedulously directed to God prayers, beseechings, exhortations, not only for me, but also for all of my ancestors, relatives, and descendants, according to the order in which mention has been made of them above. And let the monks, together with their abbot, Berno, preside over them regularly, according to his knowledge and ability. But after his death, those same monks shall have power and permission to elect any one of their order whom they please as abbot and rector, following the will of God and the rule promulgated by Saint Benedict, in such wise that neither by the intervention of our own or of any other power may they be impeded from making a purely canonical election. Every 5 years, moreover, the aforesaid monks shall pay to the Church of the Apostles at Rome 10 shillings to supply them with lights, and they shall have the protection of those same apostles and the defense of the Roman pontiff. And through God and all his saints, and by the awful day of judgment, I warn and abjure that no one of the secular princes, no count, no bishop, whatever, not the pontiff of the aforesaid Roman see, shall invade the property of these servants of God, or alienate it, or diminish it, or exchange it, or give it as a benefice to anyone, or constitute any prelate over them against their will. And that such an unhallowed act be more strictly prohibited to all rash and wicked men, I do adjure you, O holy apostles and glorious princes of the world, Peter and Paul, and thee, O supreme pontiff, that through the canonical and apostolical authority which ye received from God, ye do remove from participation in the holy church and in eternal life the robbers and invaders and alienators of these possessions, which I do give to thee with joyful heart and ready will. Be ye protectors and defenders of the aforementioned place of Cluny, and of the servants of God abiding there, and of all these possessions, on account of the clemency and mercy of our most holy Redeemer. The Foundation Charter of the Monastery and Abbey of Cluny, dated September 11th, in the year of the Incarnation of the Lord, 910, by William, Duke of Aquitaine. I'm your host, Professor Cyril Gary Jenkins, and you are listening to Light Through the Past.
3: Light Through the Past, a survey of church history. Dr. Cyril Gary Jenkins examines the course and development of the Orthodox Church, its struggles with heresy, the empire, and relations to other Christian bodies. Here's Dr. Jenkins.
2: Greetings, everyone. Once again, if you are listening to this on the day it drops, it is Great and Holy Thursday. And I am taping this on the Monday following the fifth Sunday of Lent, taping it ahead of time so that, well, one, I don't have to worry about it next week, and B, my producer won't have to worry about it next week. Also, because I had so much information left over from what I had done for the previous week, the previous episode, that it just made no sense to go on and on. So, off we go once again, but this time on a bit different key with respect to the Benedictines and to Saint Benedict himself. And this is what happened to the Benedictines. And when I say what happened to them, of course, what happens is the vagaries of time, that things change. It's the nature of the world. And with this change came changes to the Benedictines. Now, one of the things that we will find is that there are constantly in the Middle Ages attempts to return to Benedict, return to the simplicity of the model, because the model itself is set up for simplicity. But of course, the world constantly wants to make things more and more complex, and the simplicity of the model gets compromised. And so what we find is that during the Middle Ages in the Latin West, two things occur. And one is that the nobility will give property to monks for monastic foundations. This is what we see here in Cluny. Now, it's interesting that already in 910, some people want to put this later, but already it is obvious that in 910, there is a clear understanding in the mind of William, this Duke of Purgatory, because when he says, I give for the salvation of my soul money, he doesn't mean I'm buying salvation. Instead, he is saying, I am doing charitable works to mitigate the punishment penalty due my sins, the temporal penalty. And this, of course, has to do with purgatory. So purgatory exists only for Christians. So if you wake up in the Latin world, if you wake up in hell, that's where you're staying. If you wake up in purgatory, oh, this is where I'm going to be until I expiate the temporal penalty, do my sins. Why do I keep saying temporal penalty? It's because for purgatory, it's not a question of my eternal destiny. The eternal guilt of my sins, the debt, as it were, owed to God, has been paid for me by Christ. Therefore, because the debt has been paid by Christ, and I have died not in a state of mortal sin, then I will go to purgatory, most likely. I might be a saint, in which case I don't have to go to purgatory. I don't mean to be trite, but essentially, every one of us builds up, as it were, all these debts, the temporal debts owed our sin. David, King David, committed adultery with Bathsheba, then basically sought to cover it up by murdering her husband, by effectively having him murdered. And then when he is confronted, the point is, God has put away thy sin, but the sword shall never depart from thy house. David ends up, well, with a number of dead sons. This was all part of the temporal penalty due his sins. Now, we might not have, you know, several sons just kind of lying around to soak up the temporal penalty of our sins. So what are we going to do? How are we going to purge these temporal penalties? Especially if we die not having satisfied them. This is purgatory. Now, if we die having satisfied, well, then we either spend little or no time in purgatory. And so purgatory, we most famously, of course, find this in Dante, right? The whole book, Purgatorio, right? That's what that is. And so, having said that, when William gives this property to these monks, and I should note, this monastery is set up in Burgundy, in south central France. And when he sets it up in 910, there were almost no Benedictine monasteries in central and western France. They had all been destroyed, either by raiders from the south, meaning the Saracens, the Islamic pirates coming up from the Mediterranean, but more importantly, by the Vikings. And those that these two had not destroyed generally had perished from neglect, from monks leaving them to lead the depredations of the Vikings and the Saracens. But the Vikings are by far the bigger culprits. And so in 910, a monk, a man who has read the Rule of St. Benedict, goes looking for a monk. He finds Brno and some monks over towards what is today modern Switzerland. And they go and approach him to set up a monastery. And so what does William do? William gives them this basically good-sized town called Cluny, along with its church. And there they build their monastery. And so the one thing that has happened is we see that the doctrine of purgatory has basically said, I need to expiate the temporal punishment of my sins. The other thing is that, oh, I'm a knight. I mean, that's technically what William is. The title of count and duke just means what he administers, but he's still a knight. A knight has, well, concerns with the things of this world. Therefore, what shall he do? Oh, He doesn't have time to pray. He doesn't have time to, well, expiate the guilt of the men he's killed or whatever else he's had to do in his life. Whatever shall he do? Well, obviously, since Proverbs says, the riches of a man shall save his soul, he cites this, but I didn't read all that. I mean, I read less than a third of the charter. He decides, oh, since that can happen, my money, my charity is going towards these monks. And these monks are men who will pray for me, pray for my soul, pray for the soul of all those I love and all those who shall come after me. This is their job, right? And I mean, an important historical point here is that he also gives the monastery, the abbey, the town, to the bishops of Rome. That's what he means by saying to Saints Peter and Paul. So whenever he's talking about Saints Peter and Paul, he's talking about the Church of Rome. And giving it to Rome means that there's no local bishop over it, and no local duke or count or anyone else who comes into possession of that area can have any interference in the election of Cluny. And the liberty of Cluny becomes a big thing, because the Pope at the time accepts this. I think this is Sergius. Sergius accepts this. And within a few years, Cluny becomes an enormous network of monasteries, with one abbot at Cluny, but then at the other monasteries, they are priors, right? One abbot. And so they're rise up by the 11th century, hundreds of Cluniac monasteries. This is rather important. Later on, we may get to it. That I have a little more hope of getting to, right? If I can, I think I'd like to keep this up for about another 20 years. If you all can put up with me, then I'm happy to, well, put up with you. Not that I have to put up with any of you, because I love all of you. Which reminds me, send me your questions and emails. I like getting that. And if I don't answer them by email, I'm saving them up for another episode of, well, answering questions on air. But back to this, right? Why am I going through all of this? Because one of the things that happens with respect to Cluny, the abbot of Cluny becomes a very powerful individual in his own right. I mean, technically, he answers to no one but Rome. And furthermore, once hundreds of monasteries are under him, the Cluniac system itself becomes a powerful, let us say, weapon in the arsenal of the Church of Rome in trying to force the Western Church under their own provisions. This is the one thing that happens. They give all of this. But within the charter itself, one of the things we see that happens is William gives not only the town, but all the surrounding towns, the manors, right? Probably better translation than villages. The manors, along with all their fields and woods and servants, serfs. And he gives this to them. And so what happens is that one of the chief things that Benedict had put down for his monks, that they are workers, not just prayers. Labora et aurora, work and pray, or ora et labora, pray and work. All of a sudden, the work aspect of things has gone by the board, and there grows up in the Middle Ages a whole group of individuals called lay brothers and sisters. Individuals who are basically the serfs of the monastery. They're technically the serfs of the abbot, but the abbot doesn't own them in the same way he doesn't own the monastery or the abbey. An abbey, by the way, is the church of a monastery. So that being the case, one of the other things that happens, we don't see this in the instance of Cluny, it will happen though. These serfs need protection. And eventually, as we shall see, many monasteries ended up having knights in their employ. And these abbots, more aptly, the monasteries, became great landowners. And the abbots themselves became powerful members, often of the nobility, just by dint of being the abbot. So powerful, I will put it like this, so powerful was the abbot of Saint-Denis, Saint-Denis, in Paris, that when Louis VII goes on crusade in the 1140s, he leaves the abbot of Saint-Denis, Suger. He leaves Suger in charge of France. He is the royal vicar, right? He's the regent in place of the king. Now, the king puts a duke under him to kind of be the long arm of the law. Interestingly enough, an excommunicated duke, right? But this is how high up someone like Suger would go. I mean, Suger becomes very powerful at the court of France. Indeed, many abbots become powerful at the court of France, no less so the abbot of Cluny. And Cluny has several remarkable abbots. Now, all of this is not pictured in the rule of Saint Benedict. Saint Benedict would have been horrified, probably was horrified, to see all this, right? If our Lord in heaven let him see, right, you're beyond dispassion, I want to show you what these chuckleheads have done, right? Many of these monasteries have just become enormous landholders, enormous employers of serfs, so that no longer are the monks taking care of the monastery, but all these lay brothers and sisters. In Cluny, everything is revolving around the services of prayer, constant. And they had so many prayer services that in the late 11th century, when what was called the Hour of Angelus, that is, when the supposed hour when Gabriel comes to Our Lady and says, Hail Mary, full of grace, the hour of the Angelus service comes. All the chapels are already in use. Where are we going to hold this service? We'll hold it in the refectory, the kitchen. Right? So this is what happens in the West. And so it is in no wise in keeping with what Benedict has done, right? Or what Benedict desired. Now, before I go any further, I just want to say thank you all again for those of you who are buying the course. I appreciate this. It helps me no end. Once you have done any sort of plowing through any of it, please give me your feedback. I really covet this. I won't give you an F or anything like that on your final grade, of course, right? I want your feedback because I want to know how to improve it. What can be done? So please don't hesitate. I am seeking your advice. And I will say also, let us pray for everyone who listens to this, right? As we come to the end of Holy Week, we've come to the end of Lent. When you're listening, this Lent will be over. We'll be in Holy Week. We're coming up on the great days, right? Great and Holy Friday, great and Holy Saturday, and of course, Pascha. And so, remember everyone in your prayers, of course, to that end. I should note that coming up in September, Labor Day weekend, Doxa Moot, right now, tentatively scheduled, because they've given me not firm 100%, but at the end of last year's, Richard Rowland says, I will be back. And I've already gotten a fairly good answer from Father Deacon Nicholas Kotar that he shall be there as well. So we shall have these men as our speakers. And maybe we shall have a great duke off over the question of, can Tolkien ever transcend Peter Jackson's Lord of the Rings trilogy? For my money, it'll never happen. TV and cinema destroys everything it touches. I was not even that happy with Peter Jackson, but right. But like now, that looks like the gold standard. So that's coming for Doxa Moot over Labor Day weekend, right? Meeting of all Tolkienites out there. Furthermore, in October 16th, 17th, and 18th, Orthodoxy in Education. And this is going on at St. John Chrysostom Academy. This year, we're talking about Orthodox Christian academies from the ground up. How do you get started? What do you need to do? What do you need to think about? Teachers, curriculum, teaching, right? Well, who are we going to get to do this? We can't get John Heitzenrader because, well, he's teaching school. Who do we get? Oh, that's it. We get Jesse Cohn. Well, wait a second. He's teaching school too. Yes, he is, right? So both John and Jesse, along with your humble podcaster here, are teaming up for Orthodoxy in Education 2, right, in October. And Jesse's going to be our main speaker. He's already written and said he's so excited about this. So we are basically going to be hosting Jesse, Dr. Jesse Cohn. He had been in Dallas, but now he is the headmaster of the St. Constantine School in Pittsburgh. They opened up this year with like 100 students. They may have more, 100 students in Pittsburgh. They opened to that number. This is great. And of course, our school here in Lehigh Valley, we also have over 100 students, but we are hosting this. It is going to be a wonderful time. It was a wonderful time last year. And so we are hosting this again. We hope you all can come. The tickets will be available for both of them very soon. So next, let us return to St. Benedict. Now, these things where the Benedictine monasteries became great landowners and became incredibly wealthy. I should note this was not taken as it were sitting down. The Order of the Carthusians and the Order of the Cistercians. So the great house of Citeaux was out in a desolate place. They wanted to return to a time when Benedict's rule was held strictly, right? And so Citeaux basically has several daughter houses. There are four initial Cistercian monasteries, one of which was Clairvaux, right? And so many of you have heard of Bernard of Clairvaux. Some of us know, of course, it is Bernard's hymn, O Sacred Head, Sore Wounded, that Bach sets to the refrain of the St. Matthew's Passion. And so, and this was Bernard, and Bernard has some wonderful things to say in his works on love and stuff like this. But Bernard was very much a lad. And Bernard was also, though, someone who very much saw, oh, you know, we need to reform. And Bernard actually gets into a big letter writing fight with Abbot Peter of Cluny about the nature of Cluniac monasticism, how they've sold out Benedict. So the question is, well, does this ever happen in Eastern monasticism among the Orthodox? So there's a yes and no answer to this. And the yes and no answer actually arrives out of, well, very different reality, that in the East, monasteries grew up in very different environments than in the Latin West. In the Latin West, coming out of what we will call the Dark Ages, that is emerging around 950 or so, feudalism is in full force, in which land and land tenure was the basis of society. And in the East, while there are great landowners, and while they do start monasteries, there's no doctrine of purgatory that is being used to justify grants of land. Secondly, the monasteries don't become these great landowners that oversee serfs, because in the Byzantine Empire, while there were people from time to time who could be called slaves, they're debtor slaves. In other words, they've indebted themselves to someone and they have to go into some form of slavery in order to pay their debts off. But most frequently, this does not happen. And in Byzantium, Byzantium itself was possessed by an enormous number of landowners, which in the West was not the case. In the West, land owning started at the top and kind of dribbled down. There were very few what we could think of as independent landowners. There were certainly some. And this changes throughout the Middle Ages, very much so. But in Byzantium, let us say the most fundamental part of society was the soldier farmer, who basically owned so many acres of land, land that was necessary to provide for the needs of him or someone in his household or someone attached to his household as a soldier. And this soldier was part of what was called the tagmata, and we get the word theme from the word tagmata. Part of the tagmata, and the tagmata were the regiments within the great army of the Eastern Roman Empire of Byzantium. Because of this, land then becomes a premium thing that, if given to monastics, it generally was land that was, well, rather inhospitable with respect to agriculture. And therefore, the nature of land hunger for cultivatable land is always going to be taken up by the imperial interest with respect to the army. Now, this is one reason why we don't see these things. The other reason is that so much of the Eastern Church is under the heel of Islam, in which monasteries are always going to be relatively modest. And there are monasteries. There are a number of monasteries. They have to pay the dhimmi tax, but on the whole, they stay relatively small compared to their, let's say, their Western counterparts. Cluny eventually builds a church whose nave is well over 600 feet long. That's twice, more than twice the length of the inside of Hagia Sophia in Constantinople. So what we have is that in the East, we don't have these same types of things. We also don't have, let us say, even though monasteries have abbots, they have archimandrites under them, over them. But the other thing that's very important is that in the West, many of these abbots, we can see in Cluny, but other monasteries as well, many of these abbots largely existed in abeyance, that is, at arm's length from their local bishops. And indeed, this almost becomes canonical because abbots in the Western Church are thought of as having the same prerogatives and responsibilities as bishops. So in the West, when they would hold councils, abbots and bishops were seated together, and abbots and bishops had the same authority in councils. This does not obtain in the East. Monasteries are under their local bishops. And, right, I mean, we can go back to the struggles that St. John Chrysostom had with the monastics in Constantinople, didn't want to obey the bishop, right? But in the East, this is the truth. And so this is one of the key things that marks the distinction between East and West. And I will note that with the collapse of the church in the West, many monasteries were lost. Cluny is a shell of itself now. And of course, in England, they were all stolen by Henry VIII. Some of the churches were left open, the abbeys. Well, for one, Westminster Abbey. Westminster Abbey was the largest congregation in England. Westminster just means the Western Monastery of London. And so what Benedictine monasteries now emerge, because the church has been cut off from ties to the state and ties to temporal power, those Benedictine monasteries that now exist, they kind of exist very much as Benedict would have wanted them. And so it's kind of a sad thing of history the collapse of the West. And the collapse of the West really begins in the 5th century. Rome is sacked twice. The last great defeat of the Germanic invaders, the Battle of Chalons, I think about 455. Scotch that, 451. What am I thinking? 451, same date as the Council of Chalcedon, same year, I should know. The Battle of Chalons. What does it do? It marks the last time that the Latin West defeated an invading army. In this case, the army of the Huns under Attila. And the only reason that the Roman general, Aetius, was able to do it is because Aetius basically employed Germanic warriors among his soldiers. So all of this has gone on with the collapse of the West. There are monasteries that carry things on, but as the West then starts to reorganize itself politically into what we've come to know as feudalism, what happens? Well, in this case, Benedictine monasteries fall under these influences. And what the result we see are something like Cluny. So that is where we shall end. Yes, if I put this on to last week, we would have been well over an hour. So I wish everyone, bright and holy Pascha, a good end to our struggle through Lent and Holy Week. And I will talk to you, well, during all the doors of the church are open. So thank you all for your prayers. Thank you all for listening to this podcast. God bless us, everyone, including, of course, our producer, Elijah Saprin, and of course, the memory of Johann Sebastian Bach, the composer of our bumper music. And this has been a listener-supported podcast of Ancient Faith Ministries.
3: 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Telling the Story, the Sunday Gospel Revisited. Join Father David as he uses the settings of the Gospel stories, as well as contemporary and historical settings, to bring a fresh and unexpected look at various biblical texts. 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
4: Hi, welcome to Telling the Story. I'm your host, Father David Smith. Today's Telling the Story is inspired by the Sunday of the Fathers of the Fourth Ecumenical Council, the one that took place in Chalcedon in 421. We know that military guards watched over the tomb of Saint Euphemia at the time a miracle took place there, and this week's Telling the Story imagines what it would be like to hear one of the guards tell what happened there. Today's Telling the Story is entitled Saint Euphemia's Tomb. I've been hearing you talk all night about something you know nothing about. Where did you first hear the things you're saying that you blather with such certainty? I think you made everything up on your own, that no scholar has ever imparted to you even one tiny morsel of wisdom. How can the Savior of all mankind not be a man? You say he was a man, but you also deny this, saying that he had one nature, and that divine. How can divinity weep? For we know that the Lord wept. How can divinity be born of a woman? Oh, you think that he became divine after his birth? What nonsense! How can divinity thirst, as at the well in Samaria, or on the cross, or hunger, as he did in the wilderness? These things the Word of God tells us, and they speak to the humanity of the Messiah. Yes, of course, I'll tell you how I learned this. I myself guarded the tomb of the great martyr Euphemia at the end of the Council of Chalcedon. I was there. I'm not surprised you haven't heard about this. The ones who poison you people's minds with heresies about Jesus don't want you to know what happened there, but I will tell you. My commander assigned myself and two others to stand at the church in Chalcedon, because he had heard that many bishops planned to attend the council there. His information proved accurate, for many more bishops attended than the galleries of the church could accommodate. Some had to sit in the nave of the church where the relics of Saint Euphemia are. At first they did not know this. None of us did. The relics had been in the church for over 150 years, and even people who worshipped regularly at that church had forgotten what a great treasure it held. The priest didn't even know. Her casket lay in a cove to the left of the altar, surrounded by various things, one a large table, and even on top of it some old icons were placed. While the hierarchs waited in the nave to hear what happened in the council sessions, they would get up to stretch and walk around, and one of them discovered the relics of the saint. A great commotion started, and they sent word to the patriarch, who was, of course, in the hall overseeing the debate. They held a liturgy the next day in her memory, even though her actual feast day comes on a different day. Many prayed that she would assist in the deliberations and reveal to the Sacred Fathers the true nature of Jesus Christ, our Savior and Lord. The council then continued. All in the nave maintained their respect for the saint's presence, in spite of the sometimes contentious debate. Scribes ran back and forth from the hall to the nave of the church with information about the progress of the council. The ones in the nave could vote, but obviously not participate in the debates, and they complained bitterly about this. But for the most part, everything ran peacefully, probably in part because we were there. But as the proceedings went on, it became apparent that they would find no resolution, no place of agreement. The suggestion was made to celebrate another liturgy and seek the saint's advice, but the patriarch said that they had already done that. Rather, he asked the leader of those who said that the Lord was only fully divine, not fully human, to compose a treatise describing their beliefs and why they held them. He asked the Patriarch of Jerusalem to do the same with those who held the Orthodox view. This took some days. Then, when the two groups had completed their written assignments, the Patriarch commanded them to be placed in the reliquary of Saint Euphemia. No one had opened the casket for over 100 years, and the fathers made sure that great care was taken. I remember when they finally got it open, the church immediately filled with the most splendid fragrance, as if hundreds of roses flowed out of the tomb and filled the room. They put the two documents, rolled up, into the casket with the saint. They had us seal the box with wax, then bid us watch, and told us that we would be the guards of the tomb for the next 3 days. We immediately established a schedule so that two of us would remain awake and watching at all times. On our shifts, we stood the whole time, 16 hours, to keep from falling asleep. The bishops and priests kept up a constant stream of praying, mostly reading the Psalms. They read slowly, in a monotone. I sometimes had to walk back and forth to keep from falling down. They did other services, liturgies, and other prayers I had never heard. I can tell you, literally on my life, that no one touched the seals to the casket, much less broke them. On the day the fathers decided to open the casket, they were indeed whole and unbroken. In addition, I can affirm that no one touched the scrolls until the saint's hand lifted one of them, giving it to the Patriarch of Constantinople. I say this because a great commotion began. Everyone pushed forward to see at that moment they opened the casket, and I had to apply some sharp cuffs to several of the bishops in order to maintain my place. I have shown more than one vandal the edge of my sword, in fact, 18 of them, so the scrawny churchman who challenged me had no chance to get through. But indeed, the saint's hand did rise. I saw it. The patriarch reached out for it slowly. The whole thing seems like a dream now. And as soon as his finger closed around it, Euphemia's hand fell back into place. He broke the seals of the document and looked at it, then handed it to the Patriarch of Alexandria, who stood next to him. Alexandria scoffed and demanded to be given the roll that his people had produced. No one could find it. It was I, standing at the foot of the casket, who called their attention to the scroll squeezed under her feet, flat, as if it had been crushed there. So let me buy you another cup of wine, friend. Today God has given you a great gift by sending me to this particular tavern to tell you my story.
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2: 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Father Thomas is the Dean Emeritus of St. Vladimir's Orthodox Seminary and the author of numerous books and articles. From his study in Elwood City, Pennsylvania, here is Father Tom.
3: When I used to teach dogmatic theology at the seminary, at St. Vladimir's Seminary, in a certain part of the course of dogmatics, we would speak about the language that we use about God, and what are the kind of things that we can say about God? What can we affirm about God? And then in the classical Orthodox traditional manner, we would say that one way of speaking about God is in a negative way, a kind of apophatic way, which means you say what God is not, that God is not visible, God is not able to be captured in concepts, that God is beyond comprehension. In the liturgy of St. John Chrysostom, we would say ineffable, no words apply, ineffable, inconceivable, no concepts, invisible, you can't have any vision or image of God, that God is beyond anything that can be imagined. In biblical terms, the term there would be holy. When we say God is holy, or holy, holy, holy is God, this would say that God is not like anything else. He's completely different. That, as St. Gregory of Nyssa said, quoting Psalm 116, that when we speak about God, whether it's negatively or positively, every man is a liar, because everything we say needs a kind of a correction. As St. John of the Damascus said, that we can make positive statements about God, that God is ever-existing, that God is good, that God is complete and perfect, that God is beyond anything we can say. But St. John of Damascus said that the sweetest kind of expressions about God are a combination of what we affirm and then what we kind of deny about God. And then St. John even went on to say that when we speak about God, we have to deny even what we deny. When we say, for example, God is being, God exists, that would be a positive statement. Then we would have to deny it and say, well, God does not exist like our concept of existence would hold. God does not exist like you exist, or I exist, or the planet Earth exists, or Washington, D.C. exists. You can't use that term existence for God. As Gregory Palamas would say, if God is, I am not. If I am, God is not. You can't use the words the same way. Then John of Damascus would say, when you say God is beyond existence to the point where we would say you can't even say that God exists in the normal use of the term existence, then he would say we even have to deny the affirmation that God does not exist as we exist, because the concept not exist is contingent upon the concept exist. And God is completely, totally different. You know, so there's a real difficulty when you start try to speak in human words about God, especially the attributes or characteristics of God. And then we would distinguish also what you can say about God in the Godhead itself. You might say, what can we say about God based on the revelation of God in our world in so many different ways, and especially through Jesus Christ? You know, what can we say about God that we would say is true even if there was no world at all? Even if God were not the creator, if God decided not to create, well, we would say that God is the fullness of being, that he is beyond everything, that he exists not in relationship to his creation as such. He has a kind of existence or being or life in himself that is beyond our understanding, and that that life is then revealed to us, and we can get glimpses of it and catch aspects of it through the actions that God has made toward the world. Then we would also say that there are all these attributes of God vis-a-vis creation, that God has decided to create. And here when we speak about creating, redeeming, saving, sanctifying, revealing, these are all activities of God relative to a creation. If there were no creation, none of these words would have any meaning whatsoever. God would not be Savior and Redeemer eternally if there were nothing to save and redeem. But God is in himself, we would say, creating out of his eternity. And once he creates, then we can say certain things about God relative to creation. For example, we can say God is omnipresent. You know, that was one thing in the theology books. God is omnipresent. Well, if he's all present, he's got to be present to something. Well, what is he present to? Well, he is present to the creation that he himself made. But if there were no creation, it would be ridiculous to say God is omnipresent, because there's no such thing as presence. There's no space. There's no time. If you would say God is eternal, for example, timeless, it means in relationship to time. If you say that God is everywhere, filling all things, for example, not absent from anything, you have to have those things. So there are certain things we say about God relative to the creatures that God himself has made. And then when these creatures speak about God and try to express his attributes or his properties or his characteristics, in Greek that would be idiomata, what belongs to divinity as opposed to created reality, what belongs to uncreated reality as opposed to what belongs to created reality. You can make those kind of distinctions and think about them. And then when we speak about God, we can use metaphorical language. God is light. God is a rock. God is, you know, like a wind or someone. You see, God is, well, of course, rock and light and wind, these are kind of metaphorical things that belong to creation. They're kind of creation words. But then you can give them a kind of theological meaning in application to God. And here I think we could say that in the Bible and in church tradition, just about everything that is good in creation, I would even say everything that is good in creation can be used metaphorically for God. Things visible and invisible, animate and inanimate, male and female. God can be likened, for example, to a nursing mother. God can be likened to an ant. God can be likened to a lion. God can be likened to a rock. He can be likened to flowing water. He could be likened to thunderous wind. He could be likened to light. You know, all of these kind of words that are, first of all, applicable to creatures, then can have a kind of spiritual or theological meaning understood properly in relationship to God. And then there are the names of God, the Father and the Son, Jesus Christ, the Holy Spirit. These are names. They are proper names, and they are names of the three who are divine. So when we speak about God, Father, Son, and Spirit are not metaphors, or they're not words about God's activity toward us. They are not attributes or properties that belong to divinity as such. They are proper

totally good. You see, these are the kind of things that we can say about God. So we always have to be careful when we speak about God, what kind of language we're using, how we are using the language. But we can answer, at least to some degree, these questions of who is God, how is God, what is God like, even why is God, why does God exist, because he must exist, there cannot be no God. And then you could have questions like where is God, when is God, but when you speak about where God is or when God is, those are all contingent on space and time and God's relationship to what is not God, namely what he has brought into being through an act of creation. When we speak about how God is, that means how does God act? What does God do? And that would also be relative to us, because we ask those questions because we have a relationship to God, and God has decided to have a relationship with us and to reveal himself to us, to shine himself forth in us, and to do so ultimately through the humanity of Jesus Christ. That in and through the man Jesus and the human life of Jesus, we can come to know the Father, and we can say, even call God Abba Father as his proper name for human beings to call him and address him. And then we can speak about him in many ways. When we speak about what he is, we can call him, O Holy One, O Good One, O Blessed One, O True One, O Living One. You see, we have all these ways of speaking, which we believe are true, but nevertheless always need some type of correction, adjustment, so to speak, in order to be most accurate. There was a great Western thinker named Henry Cardinal Newman, John Henry Newman. He was a Church of England person who became a Roman Catholic. He was a great patristic scholar and so on. And he said, all theological discourse is a saying and an unsaying to a positive end. You affirm certain things, and then you correct them, you tweak them, you deny them in some sense. You qualify them in order to have a kind of a proper understanding. Now, having said all of this, to try to get us into this area that we want to speak about today, there is one quality of God, one thing that we can say about God, and we can say it about God the Father, we can say it about the Son of God, Jesus Christ, God from God, we can say it about the Holy Spirit. And this is a characteristic or a property or an attribute of divinity relative to creation, relative to the world and to all that exists, and certainly relative to the human race and humanity and to every individual human being, that is not often found in dogmatic textbooks. In fact, when I used to teach and I was using various textbooks that exist, there are not too many in English, but there were some translated from Russian and from Greek, various, you know, dogmatic theologies, kind of scholastic books that were put into English that speak about God. For example, let's say in the Russian tradition, Father Michael Pomazansky at Holy Trinity Monastery in Jordanville, he wrote a kind of a church dogmatics, a book like laying out what the doctrine of Christianity would be and what would be the teachings of Christian faith about various realities of various things, and certainly about God himself, that would be there. And then you had others, and there were several volume works in Russian, like by Archbishop Makary, and then by Bishop Sylvester. In the Greek Orthodox Church, you had Andrutsos, Trembelos, you had others who wrote these books, trying to put together doctrines. But what's interesting in those books, which, by the way, are often very boring, very dry, very scholastic, not very lively, but still very useful in their own way. There was one characteristic, a very important biblical characteristic of God that was never really specifically listed in any of these dogmatics as far as I could see. Maybe I missed it somewhere, but whether it is or whether it isn't, it's still a quality of God that has to be reflected upon. And that would be the characteristic of God, the property of God, the attribute of God, that God is completely and totally faithful to what he has created. That in deciding to create, and that would be a Christian view, Christianity would teach creation. They would say everything that exists in addition to God the Father
and the Son of God, who is also his word and image and wisdom and

0: power and truth and light and life, and the Holy Spirit, the Spirit of God, the Spirit of the Son, the Spirit of Christ. In addition to Father, Son, and Holy Spirit, everything else that exists exists because God has decided that it would exist. God has willed that it would exist. God has called it into existence, and it is not God. It is not divine. Only the Father and the Son and the Holy Spirit are divine. And of course, the Son of God is also human because he was born of the Theotokos, Virgin Mary, and became human. That's the center of the Christian faith. But everything in addition to God is a creature. So in a sense, as St. Gregory of Nyssa said, he wrote also a great catechism, and he wrote many things about God, as did Basil the Great and Gregory the Theologian. They said, you know, the difference between us and God is he is uncreated and we are created. He is perfectly existing in a manner that we can't even call existence beyond anything that can be imagined. But we are what we are because we are the way God made us. We are creatures. As St. Augustine said, everything in addition to the Father, Son, and Holy Spirit is crying out, is shouting out, I am a creature. I do not have existence in myself or being in myself or life in myself. I am not ever existing. I am not necessarily existing. I can as easily not exist as exist. But God is not that way. God must exist. He does exist. He is existence itself. He is goodness itself. He is love itself. He is truth itself. He is being itself. He is even beyond being. He's super non-being. You know, and St. Maximus the Confessor probably said it the most starkly when he said, when creatures try to say what God is and to try to put into words what they know about God, he said, you know, following the Cappadocian Fathers and Dionysus, he said, we can just wonder. We can just exist in silence. We can just stutter. Every word about God is a stuttering, you know. Every man is a liar. He said, but what we really do come to be able to say is that whatever divinity is in and of itself, and we know this because of the revelation of God, we can say that God is supra non-knowable, and he's only can be supra non-known through an act of supra non-knowing. We lay aside all of our methods of knowing creatures when it comes to the uncreated, but there really is a knowledge, there really is a communion, there really is something that can be said about God that would be true. And there are things that can be affirmed that are true about God. Now, one of the things that we would say that, as I said, I never really found in any of the academic or scholastic textbooks is something that in the Bible is extremely important and is certainly clearly affirmed. And that is God's fidelity, God's faithfulness to creation. That if among all the things we can say and unsay and affirm and how can you say qualify about God, we can certainly say without any doubt that God is faithful to his creation, that the Lord is faithful, that he has decided to create and he remains from everlasting to everlasting, totally in steadfast love for his creatures, in a total faithful way. And that means, to put it another way, that God has an unconditional commitment to his creation, that he will not abandon his creation. He will not destroy his creation. He will not interfere, so to speak, in his creation in the sense that the creatures who are free, like human beings, he will respect that forever, and he cannot not respect it. For example, it would be certainly the teaching of this understanding, this Christian tradition, that God, having created human beings free, he cannot go back on that. He does not go back on that. He does not alter it. And he certainly does not destroy it. He does not annihilate what he made. He will never annihilate anything that he made. Now, it would be a theologumenon, a kind of theological idea, a plausible affirmation here, maybe not a dogmatic one, that God, when we ask the question, what will God create? What does God create? What does God bring into being, which before was not? And I personally would say, this is just my own opinion, it's not any dogma or anything, but I think that you have to affirm that God will bring into existence everything that can possibly be. If something can possibly be, God will let it be. He'll say, let it be, let it have existence, let it come into being. Even if God knows that that being will ultimately be evil, be wicked, be destructive, be unfaithful to God who is faithful to it. And we'll get to that in a minute. But the point is that God does create. Now, what he creates or whatever he creates, even if we don't want to say that God, we believe God will create ultimately everything that can possibly be. He will bring into existence everything that can be and will be totally faithful to it and never harm it in any way, never destroy it in any way, never abandon it, never forsake it, never forget it. If we say that, but whatever it is that exists, the fact is that it is a biblical teaching. It is certainly a Christian teaching that God is faithful to what he does make, and that he will never destroy it, never abandon it, never forsake it, never forget it, that he will always love it, that he will always do his best toward it. He will never do anything to harm it. God cannot harm because he is totally good, and that the goodness of God will be expressed towards creatures in a totally unswerving and unwavering manner forever and ever and ever and ever in a world without an end and in an age with no end. That is a very, very important teaching of the Holy Scripture. And it's said many times in many different places that, for example, in the main definition or exclamation about God in the Old Covenant, that you find in the law, you find it in the prophets, you find it in the historical writings, you find it in the wisdom literature, that God is merciful and gracious. Sometimes it's translated slow to anger, which might better be translated long-suffering. He puts up with everything. That's what that means. And that he is compassionate or bountiful, iktirmon, merciful, and that he is alithinon, alithinos, that God is faithful, God is true. You know, we have expression like a true friend, you know, or my words are true, not in the sense of meaning what I'm saying is true, like, I don't know, God exists or 2 and 2 is 4, or, you know, we're now in the 21st century or whatever, but true in the sense of dependable, real, you know, like when a person would say, my heart is true, it means that it's trustworthy. It is not wavering, and it is totally, completely, consistently what it is without changing in a very good and positive way. Fidelity, like in the sense that we would speak about a faithful friend. A faithful friend would be someone always there, always available, always good, always concerned with our well-being, always doing everything that he or she can to build up our life and never doing anything to harm us. So the fact that God is good and God is love is connected with his fidelity to us. He is faithfully that way. He is unchangeably that way. And when we say that God is changeless, that's what we mean. Now, there are different ways in which the scripture puts this, besides saying that the Lord is merciful, gracious, long-suffering, and abounding in steadfast love and faithfulness and fidelity. And it's interesting, by the way, that in Hebrew and in the Old Testament, that term faithful, dependable, was connected with the understanding of truth, even objective truth, that God doesn't lie. You know, he doesn't deceive. He's not playing around with us. There's no caprice, and that he is always there. So you have sentences like, your faithfulness is to all generations. You are faithful in all that you have done with us, that the Lord is faithful. Righteousness and faithfulness is his girdle. He is girded in fidelity. You know, he remains faithful forever. He cannot be unfaithful. And so probably in the early Christian literature, in the New Testament, in second letter of Timothy, you have that wonderful expression that Christians profess, that if we have died with Jesus Christ, we will live with him. If we have patiently endured and suffered with him, we will reign with him. But then you have the sentences, if we deny him, he will deny us. And then you have the sentence, if we are faithless, he still remains faithful because he cannot deny himself. So once God creates, He cannot deny himself. He must remain totally faithful forever to what he has created. Now, in the book of Revelation, for example, in the 19th chapter, when it speaks about the Son of God, the Lamb, the Victor, the Savior, who is Jesus Christ, it calls him Pistos ke Alithinos, that God is faithful and true, is even called the faithful witness. And here the teaching of about Jesus is very, very clear, that he is faithful to his creation to the very end. He is so faithful that he takes our sin upon himself. He becomes a curse for us, that he dies with us, that he identifies with us completely, that he never abandons us. He never forsakes us. He never forgets us. He never leaves us alone. Now, this also raises the question, doesn't it say sometime in Scripture that we are forsaken by God or abandoned by God or forgotten by God? Don't we pray, do not forsake me, O Lord, do not abandon me, do not forget me? Well, we always pray what we believe God is doing and how he's acting, even if we don't ask him. That would be a Christian principle. We never pray to God to be or to do anything that we don't already believe he is and is doing, even if we don't ask him. You know, if we say, you know, forgive me, Lord, it's because we know he forgives us. If we say, have mercy on me, O Lord, we know he wants to have mercy. So if we say, do not forsake, do not abandon, do not forget, we say that because we believe that that is true. As Isaiah the prophet said, a human mother may forget her sucking child, but God never, ever forgets us. He always remains faithful to us. And, you know, you just have that so many times repeated. And that is particularly said relative to the chosen people of Israel, who are chosen for the sake of the salvation of the whole world. When God remains faithful to Israel in the Scripture, it's because he's faithful to the creation as a whole, that his fidelity to Israel in order to bring Jesus Christ is to show his fidelity and his faithfulness to everything that he has created and to save it, to show that he will not destroy it, he will not abandon it, no matter what we do, no matter how we are. So just for an example, I think a good example would be Nehemiah in the Old Testament, you know, at the rebuilding of the temple and the renewal of the covenant of the law. You have Nehemiah writing this about God. It says, when our fathers acted presumptuously, stiffened their necks and did not obey the commandments and refused to obey, and when they were not mindful of the wonders which thou, O God, didst perform among them, they stiffened their necks and appointed leaders to return to their bondage in Egypt. It said, but you, O God, were ready to forgive, gracious and merciful, slow to anger, abounding in steadfast love. And as I said, slow to anger may be translated makrothymia. It means not slow to anger in our contemporary sense, but it means long-suffering, patient, enduring everything. Then it says, you did not forsake them, even when they made for themselves a molten calf and said, this is our God, and did all kinds of blasphemies. Even then, in your great mercy, you did not forsake them in the wilderness. You gave them the pillar of cloud which led them. You did not depart from them by day or by night with the pillar of fire and the cloud. You gave your good spirit to them. You breathed your Holy Spirit on them to instruct them. You fed them with manna. You gave them water from a rock. You sustained them in what they had to go through. You destroyed their enemies. You protected them from destruction. And it says, nevertheless, they were still disobedient. They still rebelled against you. They cast the law behind their back. They killed the prophets who had warned them to turn themselves back, to repent, because they had committed such great blasphemies. But it says, when they did not obey these commandments, nevertheless, in your great mercies, you did not make an end of them or forsake them, for you are gracious and merciful God. So this insistence upon this fidelity, mercy, compassion, love, unconditional, unqualified, always there toward us, this is something that we must affirm. Now, here we have to also say that it can be the case, and it certainly is the case, that God can, in some sense, you know, if we were speaking with technical theological language, we would say soteriologically or economically, in other words, for the sake of our salvation, or pedagogically for the sake of our instruction, that God can withdraw the sense of his presence. He can, as it says in the first chapter of letter to Romans, when we don't worship him, when we don't adore him, when we don't give him thanks and glory, he can turn us over to our own devices. He can say, okay, follow your own way. You have that kind of an expression used in the Bible many times. It's used many times in the Old Testament. In the New Testament, a good example of it, as I just said, would be the first chapter of the letter to the Romans, where it says God gave them over to their own will. God gave them over to their own ungodliness. God gave them over to their own lusts. You know, three times it says God gave them up to a base mind and to improper conduct. In other words, God can let us go at times so that we hopefully would learn from it, that we would repent from it, that we would see what happens to us when we follow our own way, when we are unfaithful to him who is faithful to us. Now, this point of we can be unfaithful to him, although he is never unfaithful to us, that is the whole drama and tragedy that is described and depicted in the Bible, and generally through Christian history as well. God remains completely, totally faithful. Even when we feel forsaken, abandoned, and forgotten, it's only a way of God dealing with us so that he can show that he's faithful. For example, there's a wonderful line in the Psalm 119, in your fidelity, in your faithfulness, you have afflicted me. So you could say that part of God's fidelity and faithfulness to us is at times to make us feel abandoned, forsaken, forgotten, so that we would know what it is to be without him, and that we would renew our faithfulness to him. And the scripture is very clear. If he is faithful to us, we have to be faithful to him. That's why the quintessential sin and the quintessential apostasy in scripture is to worship idols, to have other gods, not to be faithful to the one who created us, not to be faithful to the one who saved us, who delivered us from Egypt, not to be faithful to the one who protects us. And then, of course, in the Christian view, ultimately, not to be faithful to him who came for our salvation and died on the cross for us. So faithlessness on our part. And in the Bible, the image of marriage is used. It's used all the way through, in the prophets particularly, Isaiah, Jeremiah, Ezekiel, Hosea. It says God is faithful to us like a husband is faithful to his wife. And he is not adulterous, so to speak. He is not unfaithful. But the problem with the wife, with us, is that we are unfaithful. We are adulterous. We are not faithful to the one who's faithful to us. So the teaching would be God is completely and totally faithful all the time, ultimately. And that if he withdraws his grace or withdraws the sense of his presence, it is still part of his fidelity to us so that ultimately we would be saved, that we would return to faith, that we would learn from those experiences, that we would know how much we need his presence, even when we say, where are you, God? Or say, we think God is not there. Even to have a sense that God is not there, you have to have some kind of sense that he's there or that he has been there. But we know God says, I will never forget you. I will never forsake you. I will never abandon you. And Christ, of course, is the great proof of that, because he is faithful to his creation to the very last drop of his divine human blood, that he gives himself completely and totally to us. He cannot be more faithful than he is, no matter how faithless we are. So, of course, the general teaching would be this. Human beings on the planet Earth are created and saved and sanctified and glorified by God to have all the qualities that God himself has. If God is love, we are to be love. If God is ever existing, we have to exist forever. If God is blessed and joyful and peaceful, if God is merciful, compassionate, kind, this is the way we have to be. If God is in total peace and bliss, that's how we have to be. But if God is faithful, then we have to be faithful too. That our fidelity to God and to each other, the faithfulness to one another, has to be complete and total and unqualified and unconditional. We have to never betray not only God, but one another. And of course, the opposite of fidelity is betrayal. The opposite of being faithful is being faithless. And when you're faithless, you break the communion. And so we do not want to betray. Betrayal of God is the ultimate evil. And now, of course, we do betray Him every time we sin, and every time we follow our own way and follow our own mind, and of course, listen to demons and so on. We are being unfaithful to God. But part of deification, essential to deification, is the quality and the virtue of fidelity, to be faithful. And here, of course, everything is rooted in God's faithfulness to us. When we are completely faithful, we are actually participating in the fidelity of God. God allows us by grace to be what He is by nature. And if God by nature is faithful, and certainly, of course, we could even say, speaking like crazy people, that the Father and the Son and the Holy Spirit are completely and totally faithful to each other. Christ is completely faithful to God. He trusts Him all the time, even in His humanity. When Jesus is hanging on the cross and cries out, my God, why have you abandoned me? Why are you forsaking me? In the very same breath, among His last breaths, He says to God, into your hands I commit my spirit. I give my life to you. Even when I have the experience that you are abandoning me into the hands of these sinful people. But of course, the teaching is that Christ had to be abandoned on the cross. He had to be forsaken, forgotten by God, because He had to identify with us faithless people. And so His fidelity to God, even in our condition of being abandoned by God, because we have abandoned God Himself, and therefore we experience God as abandoning us or forsaking us, we see that Jesus wants to show that absolutely this is not true. And it would even be the reason why He quotes Psalm 22. O Lord, my God, I call for help by day. I cry it in the night before you. You know, my God, why have you abandoned me? Why are you so far from helping me? I call to you by day. You do not answer. By night, you do not come. But it says, nevertheless, you are enthroned on Israel. You were faithful to our fathers. So there's always that incredible ambiguity on earth when we are going through our own trials and temptations to at times feel abandoned by God, but at the same time to believe and to know that He is faithful, and even that abandonment and forsakenness is necessary for us in order for us to be saved, in order for us to live the divine life. But one thing is for sure, the scripture is very clear that the Lord is faithful. You know, God is faithful. For example, in the First Corinthian letter, it would even say, no temptation or trial has ever come upon us that can overcome us, even when we have the sense of the abandonment by God, because God is faithful. God is faithful. Let's just read that. It's probably very good for us to hear it. It's in the first letter to the Corinthians. Here, let me find it quickly, where you have this teaching very, very clearly affirmed. It says, no temptation or trial or testing has overtaken you that is not common to man. God is faithful. He will not let you be tested or tried beyond your strength. But with the trial and the temptation and the testing, God will also provide the way of escape that you may be able to endure it. And then, of course, enduring it is the way that you are perfected. This is the way that you become godlike, by enduring trial and temptation without being tempted to it, tempted, but by believing, you see, that God is with you. And that very same Corinthian letter begins with the same affirmation in the very first chapter, where St. Paul, writing to the Corinthians, said, we give thanks to God always because of the grace which is given in Christ Jesus. And then it said, who will sustain us to the end? God is faithful, by whom you were called into the communion of His Son, Jesus Christ our Lord. God is faithful. So let's never doubt the fidelity of God toward us. But let's also understand that when God in His faithfulness hears us and answers us, and that He is righteous and faithful, and that is His very name, that is His very quality, that we have to also be faithful as well. We have to be faithful to Him. And so we can hear again that song from 2 Timothy, where it says, if we deny Him, He will deny us. If we are faithless, He remains faithful because He cannot deny Himself. Faithfulness is a quality that belongs to God from all eternity and is revealed to creation when God has made us. Now, all of this has great application to our life and spiritual life in our faithfulness to one another, and very particularly in fidelity in marriage, because in the scripture, the faithfulness of God is likened to the faithfulness of a husband to a wife. Even when the wife is faithless, the husband remains faithful. So we could even put that wider. When a spouse is faithless, the other spouse is commanded by God to remain faithful. And that is why radical monogamy is a Christian teaching. But we will talk about that at some other time. For today, however, let us really know that faithfulness without condition, without qualification, to us creatures and to creation as a whole, no matter what we creatures do, is a quality of God. That is how God is. He is faithful to us forever and ever, no matter what. And if we resist that faithfulness and the loving faithfulness that comes to us from God, then we create our own hell. And we can even say that hell is the presence of God loving us in total fidelity when we do not want to be faithful to Him, when we are unfaithful to Him. That's why all righteousness is rooted in faith and in faithfulness. And all unrighteousness and all self-misery and torture is when we refuse fidelity to God. So when we are unfaithful to Him who is faithful to us, then we are in hell, basically. We are in misery and unhappiness, and it's the cause of all our grief. But for now, for today, this is the affirmation we want to affirm totally. God is completely and totally faithful to us, no matter what. He never forsakes, He never forgets, He never abandons, except pedagogically for the sake of our salvation. But ultimately, He is never, ever forsaking, forgetting, abandoning us at all. He is completely and totally faithful to us because, first of all, He is faithful to Himself. And as love and as goodness and as truth, He cannot be unfaithful. He must be always faithful. Our God is the God who is completely and totally faithful. And therefore, we can depend upon Him. And therefore, we must receive His fidelity and imitate it in our own life. For Ancient Faith Radio, this is Father Thomas Hopko.
1: And that was Speaking the Truth in Love with Father Thomas Hopko. Father Tom is Dean Emeritus at St. Vladimir's Theological Seminary. This is a listener-supported production of Ancient Faith Radio.

0: healing the unresolved, putting the past in the past. Father Joshua McCool guides those who have suffered painful experiences and continue to live in shame and isolation as a result of these hardships. Father Joshua is the author of Healing Your Wounded Soul, Growing from Pain to Peace, and also Healing Work, Giving Humanity a Second Chance, both published by Ancient Faith Publishing, and is also a licensed counselor in the state of Pennsylvania. Here he is with today's program.
1: Hello, listeners, and welcome back to another episode of Healing the Unresolved, Putting the Past in the Past. So just this past Sunday, we had the wonderful parable of the prodigal son. And, you know, upon first glance, the meaning of the parable is rather obvious. You know, it's a story of repentance, and that when we fall into sin or into a sinful style of living, that we can over time come to our senses and find our way back to God. And so very often when we break down and reflect on this parable, we're very focused on sin and on a sinful lifestyle. And all of that, of course, is true. But today we're going to take a look at another aspect, or really another deep inner activity that can also pull us away from the house of the Father. And these things, you know, outright, they're not really sins. They're not healthy, but they're in that gray area where they're not really good for us, but some of us might struggle to say that they are sins. And so, and these things are often, these processes or these concepts that we're going to discuss today are a little harder to spot. They tend to be more subtle and more chronic, but have just as much the power of sin to pull us away from the house of the Father. And in fact, because they're so subtle and because they're so powerful, one might even make the argument that they could be more damaging even. That argument certainly could be made. And so, you know, these things, or these concepts, these processes that can really pull us away from the house of the Father, are the things that we chase, that we crave, that we pursue, or that we yearn for. You know, sin is it's pretty obvious, right? It's easy to spot. It's more easily seen. And, you know, often we know it's there. But the things we just mentioned, the things in life that we chase, crave, pursue, or yearn for, these things are much harder to spot. And let me give you some examples of these things. Let's say, for example, we suffer from insecurity. Well, if we suffer from insecurity, we crave and we seek to prove ourselves. We yearn to feel good enough, right? And this can have a profound effect on the motives in our life and really what drives us and what we focus on, and can really cause us to wander away from the house of the Father, right? And also, you know, I know there's, you know, out there in the secular world, on social media, there's constant bombardment of posts about narcissism, you know, trying to educate people about narcissism, how to spot a narcissist. And it's something, you know, that we've talked about in these podcasts. But I would say, you know, us as Orthodox Christians, we have to be able to spot it in ourselves. And I think it's healthy to have that dialogue sometime. Instead of always learning how to spot it in others, we have to be able to turn that beam back on ourselves and spot it in ourselves. So let's say we have a higher degree of narcissism, and all of us have some of it, right? But let's say we're a little higher up on the continuum, if you will. That means that we are prone to indulgences of the ego, and that we chase after and we seek adoration and praise, and we also seek control in all areas of our life and even in all relationships, and very much constantly craving affirmations of our own self-importance, often at the expense of other people, right? And so if we struggle with narcissism, you know, we're going to be in a constant state of craving, of pursuing and yearning and chasing after things. Okay. And sometimes the things we crave and pursue and yearn for, maybe it's a status of some kind. Maybe it's some type of a earthly success. Perhaps it's wealth. Perhaps it's some form of recognition. And, you know, and this is what I mean by some of these things, you know, like insecurity. Is it a sin? It's kind of a gray area because, you know, we're the ones that suffer from our own insecurities. And of course, insecurity, you know, it's an extreme form of self-doubt. So it's not really a sin, but yet it's something that can very much cause us to wander away from God, right? And so I think I've driven home the point of what we're talking about here with regards to, you know, the things that could pull us away. And of course, the examples are endless. And this list is not exhaustive, okay? And so our Father's house, right, being with God, is a place of dignity. You know, our dignity is tied to God. Dignity is a grace. And if we wander away from God, we will lose it. And so during these chases that we go on and these yearnings and pursuits and cravings, our dignity suffers, you know? And, you know, because there's a profound indignity to wandering and to pursuing and to yearning and to chasing, you know, even in certain cultures, it's not dignified to run, you know? And so even if there's a crisis or a fire going on, you know, that people will walk because they don't want to be experience the indignity of being seen to run, right? And so, but there's some truth to that spiritually even, you know? Sin is profoundly undignified. It's an indignity to the soul. And really yearning for things other than what God has given us, there's a profound indignity to that. You know, dignity comes from being at peace with and content with our life at any given moment and what God has given to us at any given moment. But when we yearn for more than what God has given us, there is a profound undignity to that that we cannot escape. And so we need a cautious soul that stays close to home, right? We need a cautious soul that stays close to home spiritually. Like a shy child, right? A shy child might be shy, but they have dignity. You know, and because our world today kind of looks negatively upon shyness or upon a child being shy. But I would rather have my child be shy than overly gregarious, you know, or belligerent or whatever it might be. There's a grace to shyness, and there's a profound dignity to shyness. Okay, so we want to be like a shy child spiritually, right? And so and so that means we stay close to God and we cling on to Him and we stay close to home. And so, you know, in all of these things, you know, that we're talking about, we can see a kind of like a specter in the background, if you will, is God's respect for our free will in that He never forces a return. You know, like in the parable that we heard this past Sunday, the father did not chase after the son. He treated him like an adult and he respected his free will. Now, of course, when we have a child that wanders off, what do? We run after them, we grab their arm and we say, get back here. It's a rather undignified experience for the child to be reprimanded by the parent and kind of dragged back home. But God doesn't treat us like that child anymore. Now with the coming of grace, He treats us like adults and He honors our free will. And so these wanderings and these pursuits and these cravings and chases and yearnings that we all experience in our lives, we have to realize God's not going to do the work for us. He's not going to chase us down and force us to come back. And so it truly is dangerous when we go on these wanderings and these pursuits and these yearnings, that, you know, they are not as innocent as we might believe them to be. And, you know, also, you know, the awakening from sin, you know, tends to be sudden oftentimes. You know, why, you know, why did I do that? Why did I think that? Why did I say that? Our awareness of it tends to be more quickly, more quick, especially if, you know, we're an active Orthodox Christian who, you know, regularly participates in the spiritual life, you know. But awakening from these pursuits, these in our life, you know, these concepts that we chase after, wanting affirmation, wanting to be good enough, wanting status, wanting wealth, wanting to know that we're good enough, wanting affirmation from others, whatever it might be, these chasings, these yearnings often take much longer to return from, and they last much longer. And often, and that's why I would even argue they might even be, you know, just as dangerous as sin, if not perhaps more even. You know, they should not be taken lightly. And so what often causes us to come to our senses, you know, like the prodigal son, and return to the house of the Father from these pursuits and chasings and yearnings is time, age, perhaps life, the arrival of certain life stages. You know, age and the passage of time can press us to let go. That suddenly the indignity of being a certain age and still craving certain things just becomes overpowering, and we become tired of it. And we kind of say, no, I don't want to do this anymore. I don't want to be at this age anymore and carrying all this emotional baggage and still chasing after things that should have been resolved when I was a child or a teenager or a young adult. You know, and if I continue to try to carry this unnecessary baggage when it comes time for me to leave this world, I'm going to have a hard time letting go. And so, you know, the moving on of time and age can press us to let go of these things. But it's very risky to wait that long. And so because these processes, these yearnings and cravings and the things we pursue and chase after, because they're so subtle, because we're often not conscious of them, we're often not aware of how they pull us away from God and from a spiritual focus. You know, focusing on the kingdom of God, you know, focusing on being grateful and being in the present moment, you know. So it's very important that as we reflect on the parable of the prodigal son, that we also make sure, and we want to rule out that we're not, it's not just about sin, but it's about these other pursuits that can very much pull us away. And so, you know, to everyone out there, I think that's all we're going to offer today. And, you know, if any of this resonated and we find, you know, wow, yes, you know, that resonates. I'm this age and I know I shouldn't be caring about what I care about so much. I should be free of this. You know, then we've created a new area of work for ourselves. What's going on? Why do I still care about things I shouldn't care about at age 40 or 50 or 60 or 70 or even 80 or more? You know, why am I still yearning and seeking things that a child or a teenager would seek or yearn for? And whatever, and then we have kind of follow that string backwards through time to see where it takes us and to resolve that. And ultimately, we have the gold standard, if you will, is to be at peace with and content with the life that God has given us. That is, with our space in the house of the Father, so that we don't have any need to wander away or to chase after things, right? And everything that we need, you know, so if we are somebody who suffers from yearnings and cravings and pursuits, the resolution of them lies within us and with our relationship with God. It's not to be found in other people, and it's not to be found in earthly accomplishments, right? God has created us to be very self-sufficient in that way. And so we have to look a little closer to home. We don't need to go, we don't need to wander away, because it's just going to be indignity and heartache, right? And so, you know, we have to parent ourselves. We have to access that part of us who God wants us to be, who kind of messages and talks to, you know, that younger part of ourselves that wants to go off on these pursuits and cravings. You see, we have to come to terms with and accept who we are today, right? And a spirit of self-compassion, and that God has made us self-sufficient in this way, right? So the rest, I can't cover everything. I think that the rest we're going to have to discover on our own, and make sure to work that into your prayer life, you know, to pray for this. So to everyone out there, have a blessed weekend, and we'll be back next week.
0: Healing the Unresolved, putting the past in the past with Father Joshua McCool. Father Joshua is the Dean of St. George Cathedral in Pittsburgh, Pennsylvania, and a licensed counselor. If you have a question or comment for his program, please reach out to him at askfatherjoshua@ancientfaith.com. That is askfrjoshua@ancientfaith.com. 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
1: What's the deal with the legendary, mythic stories of the Orthodox Christian tradition? 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
3: This is Come and See with Father Philip Hall, turning to and following Christ in the 21st century. Father Philip is parish priest at All Saints of Lincolnshire Orthodox Church in Lincoln, England.

0: In the name of the Father, and of the Son, and of the Holy Spirit, God is one. Amen. Begin by reading Galatians chapter 6, verses 11 to 18, and then John chapter 3, verses 13 to 17. In this gospel reading, the Lord is talking to Nicodemus. He has told Nicodemus that he needs to be born from above. But for all the learning of that great man, Nicodemus cannot understand this. For that matter, at the time, nobody else could understand it either. It would only be after the coming of the Holy Spirit at Pentecost that the church began to get glimpses, and even now only glimpses, of what this means in its fullness. Did you notice in this passage, there's a feeling of being on a swing, where you swing right up and then right down to the ground and then back up again. You might remember when you were a child, maybe you're a child now, maybe you are childlike, and you still enjoy being on a swing and going higher and higher and higher in both directions. Well, here we have one swing. The swing starts off right at the top, the Lord in heaven, and he swings down. And what does he do when he swings down? This is his incarnation, his birth. His birth is living amongst us. He swings down as he comes towards the bottom. What is this part here? This is his earthly ministry, the teachings, the miracles, all the things he did in those 33 short years. And then he swings right up the other way, but this time he carries on going. And this is his glorification. It starts with the cross. It continues with the resurrection. It becomes complete nearly with the ascension and absolutely complete with the sitting at the right hand of God the Father Almighty, from where he shall come to judge both the living and the dead. But none of that would have made any sense at all to Nicodemus. But all of it is to do with his glorification. So why did the Lord do this? Why did he go through the incarnation? Why did he go through the cross, the resurrection, ascension, sitting at the right hand? What is it all for? Well, Moses did something similar-ish, very, very slightly similar, in making a brazen snake and putting it on a cross and lifting it up in the wilderness, exalting it in the wilderness, that means glorifying it in the wilderness, so that people, when they got bitten by snakes, which poisoned and killed them, when they got bitten, they could look at this and they'd be saved. Their lives would not end. They'd be saved from that. Now, this is similar. In that swinging upwards, in that glorification, in that exaltation, which comes through the cross and continues right the way up to the sitting at the right hand, we see something similar. Our lives are saved. We can catch hold of the Lord. That means we believe, we trust, we have faith in him. And in doing so, we too shoot upwards with him to our rebirth, our eternal life, our being born from above, with him. Why does that happen? Well, again, we only need to look at what St. Paul says and what the Lord says. The Lord tells us, he says, why it happened? Because God so loved the world. This shows how much God ached for falling Adam and Eve. That he gave. He gave what? He gave his only begotten Son. To condemn? Not a bit of it. To save and to bestow eternal life, to bring that fruit from the tree of life and give it now to us. This is why St. Paul can consider the cross not with horror, but with glory. He thinks of the cross, he sees what the Lord has done in catching us up into being born from above, being made, as he says, a new creation. and he realizes the greatness of the liberating gospel, freedom in Christ, freedom from the law, freedom from worldliness, freedom from the sting of death, and for this he glorifies God. At the heart of the gospel is this Christ being lifted up, the cross, the resurrection, the ascension, the sitting at the right hand. And now our job in response, we have faith in him, we are being born from above. Our job now is to prepare for his glorious coming again, to judge the living and the dead. Your prayers. God bless you. Amen.
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0: Welcome to the Spirit of St. Tikhon's, the ancient faith radio broadcast from St. Tikhon's Orthodox Theological Seminary in South Canaan, Pennsylvania. Founded in 1938, St. Tikhon's Seminary is where saints have walked. Five of the North American saints sojourned here, including St. Tikhon of Moscow, who founded the monastery and inspired the founding of the seminary, and St. Nikolai of Zhichau, who was the rector here in the 1950s. St. Tikhon's purpose is the spiritual formation and training of the next generation of missionary priests for service in the fields of North America and beyond. The Spirit of St. Tikhon's aims to give you an audible glimpse into the life of the seminary and monastery. We invite you to come and see.
1: Hi, this is Father John Parker, the Dean of St. Tikhon's Orthodox Theological Seminary in South Canaan, Pennsylvania. And it is my joy to be sitting back in our live studio, although this is recorded, our live studio from Ancient Faith, sitting with Father Ignatius Govain, the Director of Student Life here at our seminary, and his wife, Matushka Liz. Father Ignatius and Matushka, it's good to see you this afternoon.
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1: We're bracing ourselves for about a half an hour from now. It is the Wednesday of the second to last week of Lent, and we're about ready to dive into a three-hour marathon of Matins, the great canon of St. Andrew of Crete, and the life of St. Mary of Egypt. But we thought it'd be nice to come and sit here to introduce two great people from our seminary. I want to start with Matushka Liz, who is coming on board here at St. Tikhon's to be one of our voices on the Spirit of St. Tikhon's podcast.

0: And
1: Great Books.
0: Great Books College, a wonderful place. And so we met there during his senior year, which was my junior year. And we got married a couple of years later.
1: Had you all found the church by that point, or was that something that came across in your married days?
0: We actually were, at that point, both Byzantine Catholic, and were when we got married as well. We later became Orthodox as a family after our first child was born. And we also had family members who were entering the Orthodox Church around the same time. Mm-hmm. What I always like to say is at that time, you know, it was kind of not a terribly big step. I think it's one of the closest places you could be to Orthodox.
1: Right.
0: But in a way, it was kind of a big step because there are some very real differences that, you know, only became apparent over time. But I think it was absolutely a great formation and, just a part of the journey.
1: Sure.
0: And then, should I mention how we ended up here?
1: Sure.
0: A student family.
1: Well, either Alaska or California is far from here, or where were you all in the days that you came? where did you come to St. Thomas?
0: We were in Minnesota at the time. We were in the Diocese of the Midwest and around the Twin Cities. And he had been thinking about seminary for quite some time, kind of on the back burner, just, you know, it's something that he was always just, it never would leave him alone, but life wasn't ready for that yet.
1: Yes.
0: At a certain point, some friends of ours were in seminary, at a different seminary, and I said to him, you know, I'm kind of glad you gave up that crazy idea.
1: Uh-oh.
0: After so many years, and he said, are you kidding? I would love to go. I still want to go, but just life wasn't, you know, wouldn't allow for it yet.
1: Right.
0: And about a year later, was it a year later? Maybe about 2 years later, we ended up here in Pennsylvania.
1: Well, you really have trotted across the globe together.
0: So.
2: Pretty much.
1: Father, tell us a little bit about your, first of all, do you agree with your wife? Did she tell it as it is?
2: Everything she said was true. She left out some of my idiocy.
1: Oh my.
2: In it. And one of the things that I will say is one of the reasons why I love her so much is because she puts up with me with love, and even like the whole seminary thing, I think, is something along those lines. But yeah, so from my perspective, we were at college together. At the time, I had been to many years of college, but had not yet gotten my degree. And although we liked each other, I had to tell her that I was not going to, I could not get involved in a relationship until after I finished my degree, period. So our first date was the date of my graduation.
1: Nice.
2: And we went off to a monastery.
1: For your first date?
2: First date, yes.
1: My goodness, my parents' first date was to a wrestling match. this is just that's a wild first date, yeah,
2: It was a great first date. It was amazing. We went to we were Byzantine Catholic. There was a Byzantine Catholic monastery in Barstow, California. So it's off in the desert.
1: Right.
2: It was beautiful. We were there for, how many days were we there for? I can't remember.
0: I think it was just one day.
2: One day.
0: We ate lentils. I don't even think we stayed there.
2: No, we stayed the night there.
0: Oh, did we?
2: Well, we stayed in the hotel.
0: We were with your family as well.
2: Yeah.
0: So it wasn't just us. We ate lentils. We went to confession. We talked with some monks.
2: Yep.
0: Great first date.
2: Great first date.
1: Well.
2: And then I went off, as these things happen, I had a job that was up in San Jose, and I went off to San Jose.
0: IT guy.
2: And I didn't talk to her for a couple of months.
1: Mercy.
2: And, you know, as you know, you get, you know, busy in a new job and all these things. And then I got to the point where I figured I needed to call her. I figured that she would tell me, you know, thanks, but no thanks.
1: Mm.
2: But I called her. And she was wonderful on the phone, And

0: she was asked, she was like, I know you're, you know, the new job and all that kind of stuff. How's it going? And I literally decided on that phone call that I needed to marry this woman.
1: Wow.
0: And I moved. I got a new job closer to the college so that I could be down by her. And then we started dating in more earnest, and then we got married shortly after that.
1: Wow.
0: After she graduated.
2: Yeah.
0: So I mean, I thank her for leaving part of that out, but I think that's
1: well, it's a good tag team effort, and that's a sign of love on. And you were very wise to act as expediently as you did when you realized yep. the error of your ways and what you had whom you had found.
0: Yep.
1: Yes. So we'll fast forward a thousand years, although it wasn't a thousand years, and
2: ten,
1: and you wind up here at St. Tikhon's in seminary. Maybe just a few minutes. What was seminary life like for you all? We'll start with Matushka.
2: It was amazing. It's like no other place I've been as far as just being immersed in just church life and learning it experientially and theologically and in the kind of community that we have here, being next to the monastery. It was also a huge culture shock for me because I'd never been any place like here.
1: Are you a native Southern Californian?
2: Yes. And
1: goodness.
2: We're in rural Pennsylvania. I had lived a few other places, but they were all very different, and this was the most different of all. Mm.
1: Well, we have mountains, but at the bottom of the cliffs is not the Pacific Ocean for sure.
2: Right. Yes. It was, just getting used to a different landscape, different weather, different kinds of things like that. But we found the community was amazing. And I learned, I was put in charge of, it was requested of me that I proofread Father's papers.
1: Oh my.
2: Help with that because my background is in writing. Mm-hmm. And I found that I learned a lot of key theological points by reviewing his term papers.
1: We should have given you some kind of degree for that. At least an audited MDiv or something.
2: And we came here, we arrived with three children. Mm-hmm. And we left with five, mm-hmm. and now we have seven. So that was another big part of the experience because there were so many other families here. It was a nice kind of a unique, interesting, and valuable kind of place for our kids to meet friends and go to church and things like that.
1: Could I ask you, before asking Father Ignatius his perspective on seminary life, did you have any particular fears as the wife of a, you know, becoming seminarian about whatever it would be, whether it's finances or who are these people? Or, I mean, obviously, you'd been to a monastery. You started out on your first date at a monastery. What fears, if any, did you have, and how did you face those?
2: Well, we had before been running a family business, and so we were used to kind of living the frugal life. Mm-hmm. That wasn't as much of a concern. For me, I was wondering, you know, what would be expected of me? Is there one kind of person who comes to seminary, or are there different flavors of seminarian and seminarian wife? And I found out that it's definitely different flavors.
1: Right.
2: And that was lovely to see each person kind of reflecting their faith in their own unique way, which kind of, you know, and then afterward going to where they were needed to do things in the way that was just right.
1: Right.
2: So that was a relief for me, seeing that there's just such a diversity of people here. Each person had kind of their own personality, their talents, their background, including the wives.
1: Yes.
2: And that was a big important thing for me, and to know that the environment was supportive. You know, for instance, you know, the wives tend to do, the families tend to do a meal train if someone has a baby, things like that.
1: Right.
2: So
1: very good.
2: Yeah.
1: Father Ignatius, how about a highlight or two from your seminary days?
0: Well, I was actually thinking generally, and first thing I would say is, what was it like being at seminary for me? It was very formative. I think if I had any word, that would be it. I think that everybody that comes to seminary is changed by the seminary experience. Mm. And I was changed by the seminary experience. Mm. Now, I think different people are changed in different ways. In my case, you know, it's a 3-year program, but we had to be here for 4 years because I was still working mm-hmm. with a number of the clients that we had back from Minneapolis area.
1: Right.
0: And that meant that it took me 4 years to go through the program as I kind of went in and out of different classes. And I had to want this badly enough to stick through the whole thing. Mm-hmm. And even though it was a lot of trial to do, but those trials actually changed me in ways that I deeply appreciate. Hmm. So in my case, especially before coming to seminary, I think I had a video game addiction. Oh. I really did. Like I spent far too much time playing all sorts of different games. And I had my excuses. Well, you know, these are real people on the other side, and they are. There are real people there. And my being in these environments allows me to bring something of the Word of God to them. And I often had people come to me and ask me about for counselor life things or those sorts of things, even in the environment of the game. And I could argue that I was spending time with my brothers who also would play these sorts of games. Mm-hmm. But the truth is that it was just too much. It took time for my family. It was too much. Hmm. And me coming to seminary in the way that I had to come to seminary, with the demands of seminary and the demands of also having to hold a job and these sorts of things, that had to get burnt out of me. Hmm.
1: Glad to hear that.
0: Absolutely burnt out. Hmm. So, and I'm grateful for that change in me that I think that only something like the seminary experience would have been able to change me. It had to be something that I wanted so badly that all of the things that didn't matter could get burned away so that the thing that I really wanted to do, I could accomplish it.
1: Right.
0: And I think that's different for different people. I think different people come to seminary with different weaknesses that can either be altered or changed or overcome or all these sorts of things in preparation for the priesthood. But anyway, so I would say, yeah. I mean, so it was formative for me on the level of my mind. It was formative for me on the level of my spiritual life. And it was formative for me even on sort of a basic human level. It made me to be a better version of me. So I'm grateful for the time at seminary. Highlights. One of the things I find most amazing that I still get to experience here is Pascha and Bright Week. Mm. Bright Week at this place is amazing. Mm. Full stop. Absolutely amazing. Mm. And you know, we're coming up on it.
1: I want to say that we're resting up for it, but it's actually the other way around. We're getting exhausted up for it.
0: Yeah. Well, that's part of the preparation.
1: It's true. I know. That's great. Well, realizing that we have a little limited time today, I do want to take a little bit of a fast forward. First, we'll go with Father Ignatius. We'll stick with you for a question, and then we'll finish with Matushka. You went through seminary, you finished, you went and served in a parish for some time, a little distance from here, an hour, hour and a half from...
2: A couple hours
1: from here. And then you came back to be the director of student life here. Tell us about your work as the director of student life at St. Tikhon's.
0: Well, my hope for this position is that I can help be part of that same transformative experience that I had.
1: Yes.
0: For the other seminarians that come here. Hmm. And again, that's going to be different for every seminarian. You have to listen and you have to love and you have to be, you know, available or a guide when necessary to help people, to help this place transform men into priests. And that's how I see it. Because the way that I see the purpose of seminary is the purpose of coming to a seminary is not just to learn something. The purpose of coming to seminary is to be something. And in particular, to be made ready to go out into the world and to become a priest or a leader in the context of the church to help lead others to Christ. And that's not purely a mental effort.
1: Right.
0: It has to do with the whole, the character of the person and the formation of the whole person.
1: Yes.
0: And though I don't teach any classes, I do think that I'm part of the formative experience of coming to seminary.
1: To be sure. One thing that you said that caused a memory to stir up for me, when I was in the eighth grade and Senora Bovernik was teaching us Spanish, our first week of Spanish ever, she took a tape recorder. For those of you maybe listening on digital media, tape recorder is this, well, we won't get into that now. It was a little way of having an MP3 in the old days. And she pushed record on this recorder and we stood at the front of the class. We had to read from a book in Spanish, never having had a lesson. And it's particularly funny because there are abbreviations in Spanish that you actually pronounce. It's kind of like the first time I saw an Orthodox prayer book and I said, glory now and ever, and then just kept going. But you have to know from the inside that it means glory to the Father and to the Son now and ever to the ages of ages. So anyway, I thought, you know, what would it look like? And then after the end of the year, she would record us again, and then she would play both recordings for us so we could see how we learned and grew. It would be very interesting if we could develop something like that. It's not a tape deck or an MP3 player, and you can't exactly record the formation of a person in a playback fashion, but... be interesting, you know, how
0: you could have entry journals and then you could have them reflect on their entry journal as part of the, their final portfolio.
1: Sure.
0: Have them do a reflection at the beginning.
1: Yeah. And answer the same questions at the end.
0: And answer the same questions at the end. And just but also give them their former answers and ask them to comment on, not just answer the same question.
1: Right.
0: Answer the same question and comment on your previous answer.
1: Oh, yeah.
0: And you might see some interesting things.
1: Fascinating. Well, some food for our own thought. Matushka, we're sitting here all together for many reasons. Part of it's because you and Father are married. Part of it's because you came to seminary once. Part of it's because you all came to seminary again, and so forth. But part of it is because recently, as I understand it, you came to Father Ignatius and said, husband, or whatever you call your husband, How come we haven't heard any recordings recently about from the students and their formations and their wives and things? Tell us about your interest in that, because after today, hopefully you all who are listening will start to hear a lot more of Matushka Liz's voice as she dives in to these kinds of interviews with the students. Tell us a little bit about why that moved you, that brought you to this position today.
2: Well, you know, I don't always have a lot of time to listen to podcasts and things like that. But a few years ago, prior to the pandemic, when we started doing interviews with students here, I thought, that's amazing. I'll make time for that because I love hearing people's stories. People's stories are really important to me because each person just, it's fascinating to see, you know, how their life unfolds, what ideas God has and how he's making things work for them.
1: Yes.
2: And, to see how, you know, we all have the same faith, but just how many unique people are expressing it in the way that God knows is right. You know, it's fascinating. And to get to know the people here in the community too, because every year, amazing new people show up.
1: Yes.
2: And so, you know, during the pandemic, you know, opportunities to do this were really limited. But I thought, hey, we've got a new crop of students. You know, maybe if they're thinking about doing interviews again and they need someone, you know, I'd love to do that. I've always loved the kind of late night radio shows where people just talk and and it seemed like the Orthodox version of that.
1: Right.
2: So that's why, that's how I got interested.
1: Well, I'm certainly grateful that you raised the question, and we look forward with anticipation. We were counting the other day, we've got well more than 30 interviews that we have not yet done,
2: wow,
1: plus the new ones who come. So those who are listening, look forward to hearing from Matushka Liz and each of our students. And we'd like to add, in a way that we have not done, I think we haven't done, to hear also from the wives. It's part of the reason why we're having the tag team interview today, because this may be a format that is helpful, but for both men who are considering seminary and for their wives who may be encouraging their husbands and the husbands aren't ready yet, or who may have fears and wonders, and it's good for ladies to hear from ladies about those things, that we can take those steps together too. So thank you for that. We have a minute or two as we close. Is there something burning on your heart that you wish to say, Father or Matushka, before we finish our time together?
0: I think if I were just to say anything, and you know, as a parting thought, is just how much I love this place and love the people and love the purpose. Mm. And although it can be formative, which is to say also trial, there can be trial in being here, I can't think of another place I would rather be. Hmm. It's a beautiful place with a beautiful community and a beautiful purpose, with men and women being, you know, purified day by day and coming closer in their love of each other and love to the Lord. And just anybody that has the opportunity to come and see the place should come and see the place.
1: Oh, man, that's a beautiful word on which to finish. May I say, Father Ignatius and Matushka, it's lovely to have you all here, not only in the studio, but here, of course, at St. Tikhon's. The Govains have the shortest commute of all people at St. Tikhon's. They live 8 paces from this room, practically, and 42 paces to the front door of the church. God bless you both. Thank you for what each of you does and what you bring to the life of St. Tikhon Seminary. And thank you, Father. Thank you, Matushka. And
2: thank you.
1: Until next time, we'll ask your prayers for ours. Talk to you soon.
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0: The Simple Path to God, Discovering the Way Back to Authentic Faith. Father Spyridon Bailey is a priest of the Diocese of Great Britain and Western Europe of the Russian Orthodox Church outside of Russia, serving in England and Ireland. On this video podcast, he applies the teaching of the Church Fathers to modern life with reference to the Sunday Gospels. Here now is Father Spyridon.
1: In the name of the Father, and of the Son, and of the Holy Spirit. Amen. Even before Jesus was born, Herod plotted to kill him. From the very beginning, worldly and demonic powers have tried to keep men from God, to keep men from knowing God. And this continues in our world today, and will continue until the very end of time when Jesus returns. Demonic powers will always attempt to confuse men, to keep us from the presence of God. And if we look at our world today in Nigeria and many other countries, the servants of Satan are killing Christians. We are in an age of martyrdom. This is the age of martyrdom. It has continued on. In Europe, hundreds of churches have been targeted, hundreds set on fire, churches burnt to the ground. And these kinds of attacks are very obvious. But Satan has thousands and thousands of years of experience. Thousands of years of experience. He knows that martyrs must be hidden because their witness is so powerful, not just to the church, but to the world. We have to look at the effect of the hundreds of thousands who died at the hands of the Soviet communists, how the church has now blossomed across Russia. The seeds of the martyrs, their blood has flourished into a thriving church. So Satan is cunning. He doesn't just openly attack. Satan doesn't just create martyrs. He does, but he does more than this. He plays to the weakness of men. He's cunning. He knows us very well. And he plays to our weaknesses. One of the great lies that Satan has convinced many atheists to believe, not only to believe, but also to spread, is that Jesus never claimed to be God. We will hear atheists make this claim time and again. Ah, but Jesus never himself claimed to be God. Now, perhaps we can be kind. Perhaps we can say, many people may accept this simply out of ignorance or laziness. But there are atheists so infected with a hatred of Christ that they will snatch at any idea that seems to support, seems to convince them that this hatred of Christ is based in truth. It will confirm their hostility to God. But this lie falls apart even at the briefest of investigations. If we read through a simple reading of the Gospel of St. John, we hear Jesus talking about himself and the Father being one. He tells his disciples that those who have seen him have seen the Father, that no one can come to the Father except through him. And when he encountered people in need, humble people, he reveals his true identity. Read in the Gospel of St. John, Jesus' encounter with the Samaritan woman at the well, the woman we know as St. Fatini, he reveals his identity. He tells her exactly who he is. And the man who was born blind, who Jesus healed by making clay and placing it on his face, when Jesus finds him at the end of that story, he tells him exactly who he is. He reveals his identity. And of course, it isn't just in words. When Jesus heals him by spitting on the ground and mixing his spittle and making clay to place on his eyes. Jesus is showing that just as he created man at the very beginning by raising us up from the very dust, creating us, forming us from the dust of the earth and breathing life into us, Christ now, from his very mouth again, spits vision, sight. He completes the creation of this man born blind. He shows exactly who he is, not just telling us, he shows us. And we see how to religious outcasts, to the beggars, to the blind, Jesus hides nothing. But to the Jewish authorities who confronted him, to the Jewish authorities whose hearts were so hard, they challenged him, demanded that he tell them who he was, in order to catch him out, of course, not because they had an open heart of faith or belief. He remained silent. He refused to confirm who he was to anyone who approached him like this. Our hearts can either be humble in a genuine desire for truth, or we can be angry, we can be hateful, we can have hearts of the Pharisees, and every one of us at times does. Every one of us at times rejects God. Every one of us. Our hearts are so easily led into hatred and judgment. How easily we give ourselves to the devil's tricks. But this isn't just a matter of some intellectual pursuit. The devil desires for us to go with him to hell. He hates us. He hates us because he hates God, and we are created in the image of God. The demons see the image of God. They know who we are. They know the preciousness, the value, the true value of human beings, every human being. This is why they encourage this practice of abortion, the destruction through wars and the withholding of food and causing famine. Too often the devil has to do very little to lead us away. So enthusiastic are we at times for the world, for its pleasures. When we find ourselves weak, desiring comfort, desiring to be reassured by the things of the world, then we have lost that salt, that taste of our faith. We are following the devil, the world. When we pursue more and more material things, better things, when we dress ourselves up in the finest cloths, jewelry, the makeup that ladies wear, this disfigurement, we disfigure the image of God within us through these earthly treasures that we drape across ourselves. Too often we're weak. We're so weak, we are selfish, unloving. All the things that make the demons dance with glee around us. We make the demons so happy when we sin this way. But God forgives these things when we repent. When we return like the prodigal son, return home and seek our Father's mercy, confess everything that we've done, God assures us that he will forgive us. And this is why the gospel is good news. We are all sinners, every one of us. But we don't call the gospel of judgment, the gospel of condemnation, the gospel of warning. There are warnings, of course. But our gospel is good news. We are called to repent, to protect ourselves, defend ourselves of these things. And when we fall, as every one of us does, to get back up and seek God's mercy. And he assures us of his mercy. He assures us of his compassion. But when we reject Christ and slander him, when we then join ourselves to heresy, we place ourselves in a special kind of danger. And it's very important that we recognize this. Heresy and these lies about Christ are not just like the other passions and the sins that in our weakness we fall into. Heresy comes with a very particular kind of danger. And however the devil attacks us, whatever suffering he inflicts on us, let us never let go of the truth of who Jesus Christ is.
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0: Parables of Community come out of the daily life at St. John the Compassionate Mission in Toronto, Ontario. Daily, we seek to live the simplicity of the gospel and to witness to the unique dignity and infinite value of each person. Through our open doors, we welcome people from all walks of life, awakening and mirroring the beauty that lies at the heart of each person. These are the parables of community. They illustrate the reality that the kingdom of God is among us, often hidden in the noise and busyness of daily life. They are the precious pearls that God gives us when we risk opening our doors to the stranger.
1: A different kind of mission. After our breakfast program ended in March, the mission became very quiet. No more loud, chaotic 5 a.m. mornings. Instead, it was quiet. In my opinion, it was too quiet. It was at that point that I decided to open the mission on Tuesday mornings. Unlike our other programs in the mission, this one was going to be different. I envisioned a model, and I desired to try it. Instead of a regular meal, we were going to have coffee, a bunch of day-old donuts, a couple of tables, a chapel, two volunteers, and myself. It was an attempt to bring together the community in a different way. A community that wasn't based solely on a meal. What transpired was something beautiful. I didn't know how this was going to work out, but I thought it was necessary to give it a try. I selected two volunteers who were willing to help and arranged the donuts and coffee with Mike. The first Tuesday we started, I arrived at 5:30. Mike was already there waiting for me. We set up two tables. Michael set up the donuts, got the coffee ready, and we waited. Within an hour, we had over 20 people come. By 8 a.m., when the volunteers arrived, we were on our second bag of donuts. By noon, when we closed, the coffee was finished, all the donuts were gone, and we were all smiling. It worked. What worked, though? Well, it amazed me. It amazed me that everyone was gathered around one table. It amazed me how a few would start at the second table, but eventually made it their way to the communal table, as I call it. With the chapel doors open, a candle burning, and the iconostasis lamps lit, many people commented how they had never seen the inside of the chapel. Some never even knew it existed. The beauty of this format was it didn't require a formal meal to bring people together. Just the fact that we were willing to share some coffee and donuts was enough to bring people together in a communal manner. The conversations that took place over the last 5 months have been absolutely amazing. I've been able to connect with people that normally wouldn't be possible on a regular day. I recently asked one of our regular Tuesday members, what is the difference they find with the Tuesday drop-in? He said it was the peacefulness he encounters. With the doors open and a fresh warm breeze blowing through the mission, the chapel doors open and the lamps lit, it provided a relaxed atmosphere, an atmosphere that brings about a quality that some people crave in their lives. As I reflect on this over the next few podcasts, I would like to devote some time to talk about our Tuesday morning drop-in and the impact it has had on our entire community, including myself. What I've discovered is that you don't need full-blown meals to bring a community together. All that's needed is coffee, stale donuts, and people who are willing to sit and talk with others, whether it be at the table or, like us, usually out on the front stairs of the mission. This shows us that God is truly everywhere and that the mission can be very, very different.
0: 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These parables are the precious pearls that God bestows on the church when it risks opening its door to the stranger. We hope that they will inspire you to discover the presence of the kingdom in your own parishes and life. This has been a listener-supported presentation of Ancient Faith Radio.

0: Glory to God. 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Here is Father Stephen.
1: In my last podcast, I began what I promised was a series dealing in various ways with the topic of shame. And I want to continue that today with this podcast. Remind you that the definition I've used of shame is, at least as an emotion, it is how we feel about who we are, and that's to be contrasted with how I feel about what I've done, which we would label as guilt. Shame is a very deep and powerful emotion, some say the most powerful of all the emotions. Earlier this year, I was working on a paper for a conference, and the topic was encountering God, and I spent some time to think about how shame is involved in the experience of encountering God. And I have continued over the last 5 years in which I've been working on this topic, I have continued to mine the fathers, looking for their thoughts on shame. Quite notably, St. John of the Ladder, in his work, The Ladder, says, "You cannot escape shame except by shame." Observing myself and others, I know that shame is omnipresent, just always there, though frequently mislabeled and very often quite crippling. I can't begin in this podcast to say everything that needs to be said on the topic, but I want to make a particular observation, and that is the experience of shame can be described as global in character. For example, I could say that I'm not very good at sports. That's a specific observation that may carry no particular sense of shame. But on the other hand, if I say that I am clumsy or awkward, I'm making more of a global observation. I have gone from the specific to the general, and the wound begins to be felt. Shame is about who I am, and that is my global sense of self. It's a bad habit in our speech that we frequently make global statements about very specific things. A husband and wife, for instance, begin an argument with a global statement: "You never pay attention to what I'm saying." Well, really? You never pay attention to what I'm saying. That's a global statement. And shame begets shame, which most often, particularly in men, begets anger. And so the argument rages in a spiral of shame and anger and shame and anger, and the wound goes deeper. The wounds of shame last long after the argument has ceased. We indeed experience a separation, dividing us not only from the other, but from ourselves as well. The psychologist Gershon Kaufman observed that shame is a wound made from the inside, dividing us both from ourselves and others. A wound made from the inside. The conversation that shame creates often continues in our heads for an extended period of time, sometimes for days. You say to yourself, "I pay attention. She's the one who ignores what I say. I can't believe she said that. My mother used to say things like that, and I hated it." And on we go. The little voice goes on and on. And you can write your own version of this, because these inner voices in our head are universal. The inner argument is an extremely ineffective way of restoring and healing the alienation that has occurred. It stays in our mind, not because we're alienated from the other, but because we're alienated from ourselves. This is a wound in ourselves on the inside, and we continue the argument trying to heal a wound while the inner argument is only deepening the wound. Most often, we get over it not by healing, but by the distractions of other things. But the wound remains, simply waiting for the next assault, or the next time for it to be triggered. Our culture's language has become increasingly shaming in character. We make global pronouncements at the drop of a hat. The bitterness and pain of our political life, in which this last year people could hardly speak to one another, but the bitterness and pain of our political life is driven largely by the mutual shaming that occurs. How could you vote for him or her? What kind of person are you that you could vote for him or her? It's the language of shame. We not only disagree with people, we globalize the argument. They do not merely disagree with me, they are racist, stupid, homophobic, Neanderthal, haters, pick your word, we've heard them all. This is warfare rather than speech, a warfare of shaming that only deepens the spiral of misery. It becomes demonic at some point, in that our adversary utterly hates our existence. That is, our adversary, the devil, hates our existence, and nothing wounds us as effectively as shame, and so he encourages it. He encourages it. Nations regularly shame one another and often have a difficult time being reconciled within themselves. The shame of defeat after World War I was doubtless the single greatest engine driving the angry rise of Hitlerism. The triumphalism of one nation over another can be a repeated source of shaming. Americans often wonder why they encounter anti-Americanism. We have excelled in a foreign policy that begets shame. Acts of generosity, well meant, can easily and unwittingly produce shame. The so-called export of democracy, as though we were really good at it ourselves, can also be a way of saying, you're primitive, backwards, you don't even know how to run a nation. And I don't mean to be getting off on political themes. I'm just using this because it's part of our life and an experience that we see on a daily basis. Contact with shame begets shame. For example, when a child suddenly comes to a stop during a piano recital because they've forgotten their piece, all of the eyes in the audience go to the floor. The child's shame and embarrassment that they feel is in fact felt by everyone, and we can't bear to look at each other. The comedian Andy Kaufman did comedy routines based on performing in a shameful manner, causing a deep discomfort in his audience. It wasn't comedy. It was sort of a public act of shame. And so in our exchanges of shame, we create a mutual prison, a common hell, in which we cycle between the shame of our unworthiness and the anger of our protest against life. The accusations that produce shame don't even have to be true. We carry enough shame within us to easily subscribe to even unwarranted shame. In our Orthodox prayers, we pray that we may someday stand before the fearful judgment seat of Christ without shame. Sometimes it's translated as blameless, but it's literally without shame. That would be for us to stand before God in the integrity of ourselves made whole. Repentance is, on its deepest level, the willingness to bear a little shame, in the words of the elder Sophroni, that is, to reveal ourselves in the truth and the nakedness of our being. The elder wisely says, a little, since we cannot bear more than that most of the time. In no way does this endorse shame as good or give a pass to toxic shame. It's to recognize that shame is a fact of life, something that, according to clinical studies, is hardwired into our bodies. It's the abuse of shame that creates the deepest wounds of our lives. As God heals those wounds, he does so by touching them, removing the sting, and reestablishing the wholeness of our lives. In our shame, we feel bad about who we are, and it is who we are that God loves, that God declares to be righteous in the waters of baptism, that Christ died for, that Christ said, Father, forgive them, they know not what they do. And so standing before him face to face, beholding him without shame, without having to look away, this is the great promise of true wholeness. And the more we experience that, the more we can stop doing the shaming to other people and help them find the wholeness that can be theirs in Christ, who loves us without shame or fear. Glory to God.
0: And that was Father Stephen Freeman with Glory to God. 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
3: Today's Gospel reading is from St. Paul's first letter to the Corinthians, chapter 7, verses 24 through 35. Brethren, let each one remain with God in that state in which he was called. Now concerning virgins, I have no commandment from the Lord, yet I give judgment as one whom the Lord in his mercy has made trustworthy. I suppose, therefore, that this is good because of the present distress, that it is good for a man to remain as he is. Are you bound to a wife? Do not seek to be loosed. Are you loosed from a wife? Do not seek a wife. But even if you do marry, you have not sinned. And if a virgin marries, she has not sinned. Nevertheless, such will have trouble in the flesh, but I would spare you. But this I say, brethren, the time is short, so that from now on, even those who have wives should be as though they had none, those who weep as though they did not weep, those who rejoice as though they did not rejoice, those who buy as though they did not possess, and those who use this world as not misusing it, for the form of this world is passing away. But I want you to be without care. He who is unmarried cares for the things of the Lord, how he may please the Lord. But he who is married cares about the things of the world, how he may please his wife. There is a difference between a wife and a virgin. The unmarried woman cares about the things of the Lord, that she may be holy, both in body and in spirit. But she who is married cares about the things of the world, how she may please her husband. And this I say for your own profit, not that I may put a leash on you, but for what is proper, and that you may serve the Lord without distraction. About today's reading, Ambrosiaster writes, "The man who marries does not sin, because he is doing something which is permitted. But if he refuses to do it, he earns merit and a crown in heaven, for it takes great self-control to avoid doing something which is not expressly forbidden." Paul always wants the best out of Christians. If someone really wants to get married, then it is better to marry publicly according to the permission given than to behave badly and be ashamed in private. It is the human spirit which either sanctifies or corrupts the body. If anyone tries to have a pure body but a corrupt soul, he will soon have to choose between them. Either the soul must be honored, or the body will be drawn toward corruption. Today's Gospel reading is from St. Matthew, chapter 15, verses 12 through 21. Then his disciples came and said to him, "Do you know that the Pharisees were offended when they heard this saying?" But he answered and said, "Every plant which my heavenly Father has not planted will be uprooted. Let them alone. They are blind leaders of the blind. And if the blind leads the blind, both will fall into a ditch." Then Peter answered and said to him, "Explain this parable to us." So Jesus said, "Are you also still without understanding? Do you not yet understand that whatever enters the mouth goes into the stomach and is eliminated? But those things which proceed out of the mouth come from the heart, and they defile a man. For out of the heart proceed evil thoughts, murders, adulteries, fornications, thefts, false witness, blasphemies. These are the things which defile a man, but to eat with unwashed hands does not defile a man." Then Jesus went out from there and departed to the region of Tyre and Sidon. St. John Chrysostom expounds on the words of Jesus as to what truly defiles humans. He writes, "Let us learn, then, what are the things that defile the person. Let us learn them and flee from them, for even in the church we still see such a custom prevailing among many that gives great attention to what we are wearing and whether we have our hands washed. But as to presenting a clean soul to God, they make no account. I say wash to what degree is fitting, but above all, wash with virtues and not with water only. No one is forbidding the washing of the hands or mouth, but the real filth of the mouth is evil speaking, blasphemy, reviling, angry words, filthy talking, inordinate laughter, and immature jesting. If you are not conscious of yourself doing these things, or of being defiled with this filth, then draw near with confidence. But if you have often done these things and received these stains, why do you think that washing your tongue with water is going to change anything? You labor in vain to wash it out externally, while you are still inwardly carrying such deadly and hurtful filth."
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3: By abstaining from every defilement of flesh and spirit, we make ourselves presentable to the Lord. Now to Him who is able to do exceedingly abundantly above all that we ask or think, according to the power that works in us, to Him be glory in the Church by Christ Jesus to all generations, forever and ever. Amen.
4: This is a daily presentation.

guided by the compassionate Athanagenes, ran up to him, and seeing him in such straits, shed tears. Wild animals of the hills had more pity on the martyrs than did the pagans. After harsh torture, during which an angel of God comforted them, they were all beheaded, first the priests and fellow workers of Athanagenes, and then Athanagenes himself, and went to their heavenly home in the year 311. The saint of the day can be found in the pages of www.abimosus.com and is a regular feature of Ancient Faith Radio.

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1: Welcome to the Daily Orthodox Scriptures. I'm Father Alexis, and we are reading through the Scriptures each day of the year using the Orthodox Study Bible. Our readings today will be from 1 Maccabees chapter 10, verse 59, through chapter 11, verse 53, Psalm 17, verses 33 through 51, Proverbs chapter 3, verses 17 through 22, and Acts chapter 19, verses 23 through 41. Okay, let's try to remember where we are. All these battles and political intrigue can be confusing. Demetrius is the king of the Hellenistic Empire. Alexander is vying for rule as well and trying to take the place of Demetrius. Both have realized the strength of Jonathan, his brothers, and the Jewish rebellion. Now both Demetrius and Alexander are looking for help from Jonathan. Ultimately, Jonathan allies himself with Alexander, who defeats and replaces Demetrius as king. Hope that was helpful. Let's begin. 1 Maccabees chapter 10, verse 59 through chapter 11, verse 53. Then King Alexander wrote for Jonathan to meet him. So he journeyed with splendor to Ptolemais, and there met the two monarchs. He offered them silver and gold, and gave their friends numerous gifts. Thus he found favor with them. Then some troublemakers from Israel, lawless men, also gathered against Jonathan to accuse him, but the king paid no attention to them. The king then gave command to remove Jonathan's clothes and robe him in purple, and they did. Then the king seated him with himself and said to his leaders, "Go out with him into the midst of the city and proclaim that no one should accuse him concerning any matter, and let no one trouble him for any cause." So it was that when his accusers saw the honor given him according to the proclamation and saw him robed in purple, they fled. Thus the king honored him and inscribed him among his close friends. He also appointed him general and provincial governor. Then Jonathan departed to Jerusalem with peace and gladness of heart. Now in the 165th year, Demetrius, the son of Demetrius, traveled from Crete to the land of his fathers. When King Alexander heard it, he was very distressed and went back to Antioch. Then Demetrius appointed Apollonius governor of Coele, Syria. Apollonius gathered a large army and marched against Jamnia. He sent word to Jonathan the high priest, saying, "You alone rose up against us, but I was ridiculed and disgraced because of you. Why do you maintain authority over us in the hill country? Now, therefore, if you trust in your army, come down against us in the plain, and let us judge together for ourselves there, for I have an army of the cities. Inquire and learn who I am, and the others who help us. They tell us there is no place for your foot to stand before us, because your fathers were put to flight twice in their land. Even now, you shall not be able to withstand such a cavalry and army in the plain, where there is neither

0: stone nor pebble, nor any place to flee. But when Jonathan heard the words of Apollonius, he was moved to action. He chose 10,000 men and departed from Jerusalem, and his brother Simon joined to help him. He took up a position at Joppa, but the men of that city shut its gates, for Apollonius had a band of soldiers in Joppa. So Jonathan attacked them. Then the men of Joppa became fearful and opened the gates, and Jonathan captured Joppa. When Apollonius got word of it, he gathered 3,000 cavalry and a sizable army and marched into Azotus, as though he were going beyond. But he went ahead into the plain, since he had a large cavalry and trusted in it. Jonathan chased him to Azotus, and there the armies joined in battle. But Apollonius secretly had left 1,000 cavalry behind. Jonathan discovered there was an ambush behind him, for they encircled his army and shot arrows at his troops from morning till sundown. But his army stood their ground as Jonathan had ordered, and their cavalry grew tired. Then Simon brought in his army and confronted the phalanx in battle, for the cavalry had grown tired, and they were crushed by him and fled. When the cavalry was scattered on the plain, they retreated to Azotus, entering Beth Dagon, their pagan temple, to hide. Then Jonathan set Azotus and the surrounding cities on fire and took spoils from them. The temple of Dagon and those who took refuge in it were burned up in the fire. So 8,000 men fell by the sword along with those who were killed by the fire. Then Jonathan left there and camped opposite Ashkelon, and the men of the city came out with great ceremony to meet him. Jonathan and the men with him later went back to Jerusalem with many spoils. Thus, when King Alexander heard these reports, he proceeded to honor Jonathan again. So he sent him a golden buckle, as was customary to give to the relatives of kings. He also gave to him Ekron and all its regions as his possession. Then the king of Egypt gathered together a large army, like sand along the seashore, and many ships, and he sought to obtain possession of Alexander's kingdom by deceit, and to add it to his kingdom. So he set out for Syria with words of peace, and those from the cities were open to him and met with him, because King Alexander ordered them to meet him since he was his father-in-law. But when Ptolemy entered the cities, he set a band of soldiers in every city. But when they neared Azotus, they showed him the temple of Dagon, which had been burned, and Azotus and the surrounding fortifications that were destroyed, and the bodies of those lying about whom Jonathan had burned in the war, for they made heaps of them in his path. They also told the king what Jonathan had done, so as to blame him, but the king remained silent. Jonathan then met the king in Joppa with great ceremony, and they greeted each other and stayed the night there. Jonathan journeyed with the king to the river Eleftheros, and then went back to Jerusalem. Thus, King Ptolemy ruled over the coastal cities as far as Seleucia by the sea and devised evil plans against Alexander. So he sent ambassadors to King Demetrius, saying, "Come, let us enter into a covenant with one another. I will give you my daughter, Alexander's wife, in marriage, and you will reign over your father's kingdom. For I regret giving him my daughter since he tried to kill me." Thus Ptolemy blamed Alexander because he desired his kingdom. So he took back his daughter and gave her to Demetrius. Therefore he was estranged from Alexander, and their animosity was evident. Then Ptolemy entered Antioch and assumed the crown of Asia. So he wore two crowns on his head, that of Egypt and that of Asia. But King Alexander was in Cilicia at this time, for the inhabitants there were in revolt. When Alexander heard of it, he engaged him in battle. So Ptolemy went out with a mighty force and faced him, putting him to flight. Then Alexander took refuge in Arabia, seeking safety. King Ptolemy was held in great honor, so Zabdiel the Arab cut off Alexander's head and sent it to Ptolemy. But King Ptolemy died 3 days later, and his garrisons in the fortresses were destroyed by the inhabitants of those fortresses. Thus, in the 167th year, Demetrius became king. In those days, Jonathan gathered men from Judea to attack the citadel in Jerusalem, and he built many engines of war for use against it. But some lawless men who despised their nation came to the king and told him Jonathan would set siege to the city. When the king heard this, he was enraged, and he broke camp and went to Ptolemais. He wrote Jonathan that he was to lift the siege and to meet him in Ptolemais at once for a conference. But when Jonathan heard this, he issued orders to continue the siege. Then he chose some elders of Israel and some priests and put himself in danger, for he took silver, gold, clothing, and many other friendly gifts and went to the king in Ptolemais, and Jonathan found favor with him. Again, some lawless men from the nation accused Jonathan, but the king did to him as those before him had done, and exalted him in front of all his friends. He also confirmed him in the high priesthood and whatever other honors he held before, and considered him as one of his best friends. Then Jonathan asked the king to exempt Judea from taxes along with the three provinces and Samaria, and promised him 300 talents. The king was pleased and wrote Jonathan a letter concerning all these things. Its message was as follows: King Demetrius to his brother Jonathan and the nation of the Jews, greetings. The copy of this letter, which we wrote to Lasthenes, our relative, concerning you, we have copied also to you, that you might know what it says. King Demetrius to his father Lasthenes, greetings. To the nation of the Jews, our friends, and who do what is right towards us, we have decided to do good because of their goodwill toward us. We have established the borders of Judea for them and the three provinces of Apherema, Lydda, and Rathamine. They were added to Judea from Samaria, as well as all the areas bordering them. All who offer sacrifices in Jerusalem we have released from the royal taxes which the king received from them each year, from the harvest of the earth and fruit of the trees. Any other payments due us from now on, from the tithes, the salt pits, and the crown taxes, from all these we grant release. None of these provisions will be cancelled from now on for all time. Now, therefore, take heed to make a copy of this, and let it be given to Jonathan and put in a notable place on the holy mountain. When King Demetrius saw the land was peaceful before him, and no one was opposed to him, he dismissed his troops, each to their own place, except the foreign soldiers whom he had recruited as mercenaries from the islands of the nations. So all the soldiers who had served his fathers hated him. Now Trypho formerly had been one of Alexander's supporters. He saw that all the soldiers complained against Demetrius. So he approached Imalkui the Arab, who was rearing Antiochus, the young son of Alexander. He insisted that he hand Antiochus over to him so as to make him king in place of his father. He told Imalkui everything Demetrius had done and the hatred his troops had for him, and he remained there many days. Meanwhile, Jonathan sent to King Demetrius the request that he remove the soldiers in the citadel from Jerusalem, as well as those in the fortresses, for they were at war with Israel. Then Demetrius sent to Jonathan, saying, "Not only will I do these things for you and your nation, but I will greatly honor you and the Jewish nation when I have the opportunity. And you will do rightly to send me soldiers who will ally with me, because all my troops have revolted." So Jonathan sent 3,000 very able men to him at Antioch. When they came to the king, he was very glad at their arrival. Then men from the city gathered within the city, 120,000 of them, and they wanted to kill the king. But the king fled into the palace, and those from the city seized the streets of the city, and they began to fight. So the king summoned the Jews for help, and they all rallied around him and dispersed throughout the city. On that day they killed about 100,000 men. They set the city on fire, took many spoils on that day, and rescued the king. When the men of the city realized the Jews had gained control of the city at will, they lost their courage and called out to the king with this request: "Restore the peace and make the Jews quit fighting us in the city." So they threw down their weapons and made peace. Then the Jews were honored before the king and before all those in his kingdom. After this, they returned to Jerusalem with many spoils. Thus, King Demetrius ruled on the throne of his kingdom, and the land was peaceful before him. But he broke his word about everything he promised Jonathan. Thus he became estranged from him and did not repay Jonathan the favors he had done for him, but greatly afflicted him. Psalm 17, verses 33 through 51. It is God who girds me with power, and he made my way blameless, who makes my feet like a deer, and sets me on high places, who teaches my hands to make war, and you make my arms a bronze bow, and you gave me the shield of your salvation, and your right hand supported me, and your instruction restored me to the end, and your instruction will teach me. You widened my steps under me, and my footsteps were not feeble. I shall pursue my enemies and overtake them, and I shall not turn back until they faint. I shall wound them until they cannot stand. They shall fall under my feet, for you armed me with strength for war. You entangled under my feet all who rose up against me, and you gave me the back of my enemies, and you destroyed all who hate me. They cried out, but there was none to save them, even to the Lord, but he did not answer them. I will grind them fine like the dust that blows in the wind. I will smooth them out like mud in the streets. Deliver me from the contradictions of the people. You will establish me as the head of the Gentiles. A people I never knew served me. The moment they heard, they obeyed me. Sons who are strangers lied to me. Sons who are strangers became old, and they became lame because of their beaten path. The Lord lives, and blessed is my God. Let the salvation of my God be exalted, the God who vindicates me and who subdued the peoples under me, my deliverer from the rage of my enemies. Because of those who rise up against me, you will exalt me. You will deliver me from the unrighteous man. Therefore I will give thanks to you among the Gentiles, O Lord, and sing to your name. He who magnifies the salvation of his king and shows mercy to his anointed, to David and his seed forever. Proverbs chapter 3, verses 17 to 22. For length of days and years of life are in her right hand, and in her left hand are riches and glory. Righteousness proceeds from her mouth, and she carries law and mercy upon her tongue. Her ways are good ways, and all her paths are in peace. She is a tree of life for all who cleave to her, and she is security for those who lean upon her as upon the Lord. God by wisdom founded the earth, and prepared the heavens with discernment. With perception, the depths were broken up, and the clouds flowed with dew. Acts chapter 19, verses 23 through 41. And about that time there arose a great commotion about the way. For a certain man named Demetrius, a silversmith who made silver shrines of Diana, brought no small profit to the craftsmen. He called them together with the workers of similar occupation and said, "Men, you know that we have our prosperity by this trade. Moreover, you see and hear that not only at Ephesus, But throughout almost all Asia, this Paul has persuaded and turned away many people, saying that they are not gods which are made with hands. So not only is this trade of ours in danger of falling into disrepute, but also the temple of the great goddess Diana may be despised and her magnificence destroyed, whom all Asia and the world worship. Now when they heard this, they were full of wrath and cried out, saying, "Great is Diana of the Ephesians." So the whole city was filled with confusion and rushed into the theater with one accord, having seized Gaius and Aristarchus, Macedonians, Paul's travel companions. And when Paul wanted to go into the people, the disciples would not allow him. Then some of the officials of Asia, who were his friends, sent to him pleading that he would not venture into the theater. Some therefore cried one thing and some another, for the assembly was confused, and most of them did not know why they had come together. And they drew Alexander out of the multitude, the Jews putting him forward. And Alexander motioned with his hand and wanted to make his defense to the people. But when they found out that he was a Jew, all with once cried out for about 2 hours, "Great is Diana of the Ephesians." And when the city clerk had quieted the crowd, he said, "Men of Ephesus, what man is there who does not know that the city of the Ephesians is temple guardian of the great goddess Diana and of the image which fell down from Zeus? Therefore, since these things cannot be denied, you ought to be quiet and do nothing rashly. For you have brought these men here who are neither robbers of temples nor blasphemers of your goddess. Therefore, if Demetrius and his fellow craftsmen have a case against anyone, the courts are open, and there are proconsuls. Let them bring charges against one another. But if you have any other inquiry to make, it shall be determined in the lawful assembly. For we are in danger of being called in question for today's uproar, there being no reason why we may give to account for this disorderly gathering." And when he had said these things, he dismissed the assembly. We saw earlier that Paul, when he was in Athens, used the religion of the people, their pagan religion, as a starting point to preach Christ. He had a positive approach. He didn't attack the religion of the Athenians. Rather, he presented the good news of Jesus Christ, even by using their own religion. And today we hear the city clerk of Ephesus calming the crowds down by telling them that Paul had not blasphemed their gods. Like Paul, we need to present the gospel simply and lovingly to those who are willing to listen, without attacking the faith of others. It's actually pretty easy to attack others' beliefs. You can do that without having any beliefs of your own. But to present the gospel in a believable way means that you must be living it, that it gives you life. We can't pass on this message of life without the message being our own source of life. We can't give what we don't have. The message Paul presents is believable because they see him living it, not because he crushed the beliefs they had. Living our faith is more difficult than destroying others' faith, but that's what we are called to. I'm Father Alexis, and remember, Christ is in our midst.
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0: This is Daily Orthodox Scriptures for Kids with Father Alexis Corey. We're glad you're with us for this journey.
1: Welcome. I'm Father Alexis, and we are going to be reading through the Bible together. And I've got some friends that will be helping us. So let's get started.
2: We were waiting, you and me, until we finally got to episode 383. And that's where we are. And we have Stefan with us today who will be reading, rather than several long sections, this chapter, as well as several chapters in John's Gospel, has fewer but longer sections. So Stefan will be reading two longer sections, one today and one tomorrow. So Stefan, where are you from, Stefan?
3: Fredericksburg, Virginia.
2: Okay. And what church do you go to?
3: Nativity of the Theotokos, but we share a church. So St. Kalinic of Chenica. We're Romanians.
2: Wow. That's beautiful. They're both Romanian churches?
3: One is Greek and the one that we go to is Romanian.
2: Okay. Is that your background? Your Romanian background?
3: Yes, it is our...
2: All I know in Romanian is Christos a înviat.
3: Adevărat a înviat.
2: And I know Noapte bună.
3: Noapte bună, yes. That means good night.
2: And I know, let's see, Mulțumesc.
3: Mulțumesc, yes. That means thank you. I'm an altar boy, so I serve at this church.
2: Oh, good. Very good. Do you like being an altar boy?
3: Yes, I do.
2: How long have you been an altar boy?
3: About a year and a half now.
2: Well, good. So what's the weather like in Virginia nowadays?
3: It's a little cloudy. It's a little cold, but it's warm now right now. It's like, I don't know, 60 degrees probably outside.
2: That's not too bad.
3: Yeah, it's not too bad.
2: And what grade are you in?
3: Fifth grade.
2: And how old are you, Stefan?
3: 10
2: years old. Well, very good. Excellent. Well, Stefan, are you ready, Stefan?
3: Yes.
2: What chapter will we be reading?
3: John chapter 3.
2: And the verses?
3: Verses 1 through 21.
2: Sensational. Let's get started.
3: There was a man of the Pharisees named Nicodemus, a ruler of the Jews. This man came to Jesus by night and said to him, Rabbi, we know that you are a teacher come from God, for no one can do these signs that you do unless God is with him. Jesus answered and said to him, Most assuredly, I say to you, unless one is born again, he cannot see the kingdom of God. Nicodemus said to him, How can a man be born when he is old? Can he enter a second time into a mother's womb and be born? Jesus answered, Most assuredly, I say to you, unless one is born of the water and the Spirit, he cannot enter the kingdom of God. That which is born of the flesh is flesh, and that which is born of the Spirit is spirit. Do not marvel that I tell you, you must be born again. The wind blows where it wishes, and you hear the sound of it, but cannot tell where it comes from and where it goes. So is everyone who is born of the Spirit. Nicodemus answered and said to him, How can these things be? Jesus answered and said to him, Are you the teacher of Israel and do not know these things? Most assuredly, I say to you, we speak what we know and testify and what we have seen, and you do not receive our witness. If I have told you earthly things and you do not believe, how will you believe if I tell you heavenly things? No one has ascended to heaven but he who came down from heaven, that is, the Son of Man, who is in heaven. And as Moses lifted up the serpent in the wilderness, even so must the Son of Man be lifted up, that whoever believes in him shall not perish, but have eternal life. For God so loved the world that he gave his only begotten Son, that whoever believes in him shall not perish, but have everlasting life. For God did not send his Son into the world to condemn the world, but that the world through him might be saved. He who believes in him is not condemned, but he who does not believe in him is condemned already, because he has not believed in the name of the only begotten Son of God. And this is the condemnation, that the light has come into the world, and men love darkness rather than light, because their deeds were evil. For everyone practicing evil hates the light and does not come to the light, lest his deeds should be exposed. But he who does the truth comes to the light, that his deeds may be clearly seen, that they had been done in God.
2: Thank you, Stefan. What a beautiful passage from John's Gospel. We learn a few things here. The first is that not all the Pharisees have closed their minds to Jesus' teachings. Nicodemus is very curious and wants to understand more. He sees something special in Jesus. He doesn't understand everything, but that's not stopping him from wanting to be close to Jesus. Now, Jesus tells Nicodemus that we need a second birth. Our first birth was into this world from our mother, but the second birth is a birth into God's kingdom. It's a birth into a way of thinking that is different from the thinking of the world. This happens for us at baptism. When we are baptized, we are experiencing a new birth. Some people are baptized as children, and some people get baptized later. Whenever it is, after baptism, we become a new person, a child of God. And we learn that this second birth is all because God loves us and wants us to experience life with Him. God loves us so much that the second person of the Holy Trinity, the Son of God, became a human being to teach us and to save us. So thanks, Stefan, for reading today. I'm Father Alexis. And remember, Christ is in our midst.
3: He is and ever shall be.
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5: Light from the Psalter, Episode 5, Crying Out of the Depths. In the darkness of Vespers, and from the depths of our hearts, we cry out to God, knowing that the Lord's day will follow the night. The third and fourth of the lamp lighting psalms, that is Psalm 129 or 130 and Psalm 116 or 117, these are chanted one after the other. We sing them in short bits and in response with verses that recall the mighty acts of God, the resurrection, the crucifixion, and the establishment of the church. Throughout this recital of the two psalms with their antiphonal verses, we directly address our merciful God, repeating several times, "For you are good and love mankind." These two psalms imprint this truth deeply in our hearts and indeed extend the good news of God's clemency and care to the entire world. Praise the Lord, all you nations, and praise Him, all you people. Here are the two short psalms without the responses in their entirety. Out of the depths, I have cried to you, O Lord. O Lord, hear my voice. Let your ears be attentive to the voice of my supplication. If you, O Lord, should mark iniquities, O Lord, who could stand? But with you there is forgiveness. Because of your law, because of your name, I wait for you, Lord. My soul waits for your word. My soul hopes in the Lord more than watchmen for the morning, more than watchmen for the morning. O Israel, hope in the Lord, for with the Lord there is steadfast love, and with him is plentiful redemption, and he will redeem Israel from all his iniquities. Praise the Lord, all you Gentiles, praise him, all you peoples, for his mercy rules over us and the truth of the Lord endures forever. Praise the Lord. By these psalms, we are invited into a time of profound worship that is at the same moment, deeply personal and for the whole church, indeed for the whole world. God's love, mercy, and faithful actions underlie our entire existence and give us hope. Even the language that we use for God reminds us of his bond with us. We picture the mighty one with ears, just as his incarnation has taught us that he knows what it is to be human. Of course, we know by the Lord's own teaching that we do not need to plead for his attention, for his spirit is everywhere present and fills all things. Yet our human need and desire for rescue are keen, especially when we find ourselves in dark and deep places and we have no other who is all-powerful to aid us. This psalm breathes the same atmosphere as the refrain that we sing in Compline. O Lord of hosts, have mercy on us, for we have no other help in times of adversity but you. Here is the cry of Joseph in prison, of Jonah in the belly of the whale, of the youths in the fiery furnace. And of course, here also is the cry of Jesus, beginning with the night before his arrest when he asked his disciples to watch and to wait with him, and ending on the cross when he called out in the words of Psalm 22, my God, why have you forsaken me? A cry that ended triumphantly with, it is finished. Our God is not only one who understands our needs from afar, but who has entered deeply into the human situation, plumbing death and Hades, and pulling us out with him on the other side. We can be sure that he will hear the voice of our supplications. We know, too, that much of the darkness and need that we experience come not only because of the general fallen human condition, but because of our own transgressions. Even these sins, even these ones, whether deliberate or unintended, are redeemed by our merciful God when we call out to him. Not only the parent bereaved of a child because of a drunk driver attracts God's loving kindness, but that alcoholic killer too, racked with helplessness and guilt. Not only the one who seeks to ward off an unexpected attack of cancer comes under his tender gaze, but also the one who has ruined her own health by immoderate or self-destructive living. And so, after calling out from the depths for help, we acknowledge our own role in getting there. If you, O Lord, should mark iniquities, O Lord, who could stand? But with you, there is forgiveness. Regardless of the reason for our plight, we have no other help but this one who knows all that it is to be human and never himself sinned. He is not only the great rescuer, but also the great forgiver, caring for our spirits, our bodies, our souls. And so we wait for him. Waiting is not easy. So often we want to do something when there is in fact nothing that we can do in a particular circumstance except to wait. I remember with fondness a moment spent with my mother during her last few years of life. She had, alas, become blind in one eye, and we were waiting for the doctor to attend us in his hospital office for a procedure. She said to me with a smile, "Who said they also serve who only stand and wait?" I paused, searching my memory bank, and responded, "Milton. Oh, the poem on his blindness." We both dissolved into laughter to the bemusement of the doctor who had just arrived. There was, of course, an element of dark humor in that exchange. But what John Milton wrote in his 17th century poem is true. Sometimes waiting is the deepest response that a creature can have before the almighty and merciful God, whose delight it is to heal and to rescue us. After all, we learn to wait, to be patient in the presence of the great physician. The one who is drowning must not flail his arms and legs in panic, but relax in the arms of the eternal lifeguard. When confronted with something that only God can accomplish, the most perfect human action is that of trust and hope. The psalm, in its various translations, gives different reasons for this hope. One version says that we hope because of God's law, the first five books of the Bible in which we see how he guided Israel and gave them his truth. Another details God's name, mysterious but expressed fully in the Son, the great existing one, who spoke prior to the advent of Jesus from the bush, saying, I am who I am. And then there is reference to God's Word, which we know both in the Scriptures and in the living Lord himself. Because of the law, because of his name, because of his word, we hope and we wait. That which the ancient rabbis understood as belonging to the Torah, the law, we Christians understand as perfectly fulfilled in Jesus, the Word of God, the human name of God, and the one who gives that new law, love one another as I have loved you. In Deuteronomy chapter 30, verses 11 through 14, Moses had reminded the Jewish people who were about to enter the promised land of God's closeness to them. He said to them, this commandment that I command you today is not too hard for you, neither is it far off. It is not in heaven that you should say, who will ascend to heaven for us and bring it to us that we may hear and do it? Neither is it beyond the sea that you should say, who will go over the sea and bring it to us that we may hear it and do it? But that word is very near you. It is in your mouth and in your heart so that you can do it. In other words, what God was asking them to do, to love him and their neighbor, was not too hard a teaching, nor did they have to search to discover it, but it should be stored in their mouths and in their hearts. The Apostle Paul goes even a step further. In Romans chapter 10, the apostle takes this assurance of Moses and applies it especially to Jesus and to the faith and righteousness that he brings to those who believe. Paul writes, but the righteousness from faith says, do not say in your heart who will ascend into heaven, that is to bring Christ down, or who will descend into the abyss, that is to bring Christ up from the dead. But what does it say? The word is near you, in your mouth, and in your heart. That is the word of faithfulness that we proclaim. Because if you confess with your mouth that Jesus is Lord and believe in your heart that God raised him from the dead, you will be saved. For there is no distinction between Jew and Greek, for the same Lord is Lord of all, bestowing his riches on all who call on him. For everyone who calls on the name of the Lord will be saved. No one has to go up to heaven to find Jesus, nor down to Hades, for he alone is the one who rules in heaven and who has emptied the abyss of its prisoners so that we can follow him into resurrection and even beyond that to his place on high. He is the faithful one proclaimed by the apostles, and when we call on him for his name's sake, we will be rescued in a way that the ancient Hebrews could never have imagined. For his name's sake, we wait and hope. And he will redeem all Israel, everyone who calls on him, not only from trouble, but from iniquity, or as the Greek puts it, from lawless deeds. We wait for a word from him. Just as the repentant thief heard that word, today you will be with me in paradise. He will remember us in his mighty rule, for each one of us is dear to him. This is true for those from any background, since all Israel includes the redeemed from the nations, who are then called upon to praise the Lord. Throughout this time of Vespers and throughout this night of our life, we watch, anticipating the morning of Sunday celebration and looking beyond that to the great morning when the morning star shall rise in our hearts and we shall see him as he is. Waiting together can be demanding and long, but the Holy Spirit waits with us, teaching us how to hope and to pray. His mercy is great towards us, and the truth of the Lord endures forever. Amen.
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3: The Old Testament prophecies of Christ. I've just finished reading a very interesting book written in 2002 called The Case for Christ, written in evangelical style by Lee Strobel. One of the chapters was about how Jesus fulfilled the Old Testament prophecies of the Messiah, for which Mr. Strobel interviewed Mr. Louis S. Lapides, or Lapides, forgive me for not knowing how to pronounce his name, a Jewish convert to the Christian faith who has now a BA in theology from Dallas Baptist University and an MDiv and Master of Theology from Talbot Theological Seminary, and who is now senior pastor at Beth Ariel Fellowship in California. In that chapter, the good pastor spoke of Christ fulfilling many Old Testament prophecies, which all pointed to him being the Messiah. Some of his exegesis was questionable, such as his application of the prophecy of the 70 weeks in Daniel 9 to Christ, which supposedly fixed the year of Messiah's appearance. But overall, his case was sound. And here, I would like to examine some of the Old Testament texts which point to Jesus being the Messiah. I would like to group the prophetic material into 3 different kinds: typological, providential coincidence, and prediction. First of all, the typological. Under this heading, I include the broad Old Testament themes, historical realities that point beyond themselves to a future fulfillment found in Jesus, such as, for example, that of animal sacrifice. Like all religions in the ancient world, the worship of Yahweh, the Old Testament God, was built upon sacrifice, that is, the killing and skinning of certain animals, example sheep, goats, bulls, doves, not pigs, and the offering of their blood upon an altar, and the destruction of their carcasses, either by burning them entirely in sacrifice, or by eating the flesh in a sacred meal afterward. It was through these rituals that communion could be effected with God, and his blessing procured by those offering the sacrifices. The entire Mosaic system of a sacred tribe, the Levites, a hereditary priesthood, House of Aaron, and the originally portable shrine with the ark, was established to facilitate this. It was through these sacrifices that Israel sought forgiveness, cleansing, and communion with God. It is the insight and insistence of the Christians that such animal sacrifices could not, in fact, procure such spiritual realities as the forgiveness of sins. See Hebrews 10:1-4. Rather, such sacrifices were themselves prophecies, pledges, foreshadowings of the final and effective sacrifice of Jesus on the cross, which alone could effect what the animal sacrifices promised. Those sacrifices, therefore, were actual prophecies, looking forward to Golgotha. In the same way, the Mosaic shrine and later the temple were also prophetic. They expressed the desire that God would dwell in the midst of his people, but even the Old Testament itself recognized the difficulty and impossibility of God actually living on earth among men. The original prayer of dedication of Solomon's temple acknowledged the impossibility. It prayed, "Will God indeed dwell on the earth? Behold, heaven and the highest heaven cannot contain you, how much less this house that I have built." It's from 1 Kings 8. Isaiah 66 said the same. God said, "Heaven is my throne and the earth is my footstool. Where then is a house that you could build for me? And where is the place that I may rest? For my hand made all these things." So the earthly shrines built by Israel, whether the portable Mosaic tents or the temple built by Solomon, were pointers and prophecies to the time when God actually could and did dwell among men. That is to say, pointed to the incarnation. The Lord said so, referring to his own body as a temple. As for proof of his divine authority, he replied, "Destroy this temple, and in 3 days I will raise it up." He was the new temple, the true temple. The ancient structures were but prophecies of his dwelling among his people after his incarnation, and also of his spiritual indwelling of them in his body, the church. We turn now to what I call the providential coincidences in the Old Testament texts. There are a number of Old Testament passages which do not directly in their immediate context refer to the coming Christ, but still contain astonishing coincidences given our Lord's actual life. I refer here to three of them, the passages in Isaiah 7, in Hosea 6, and Hosea 11. The passage in Isaiah 7 has provoked an immense amount of polemical ink spilling. It is set in the reign of King Ahaz, who feared an imminent and catastrophic invasion from the north of the Syrian-Israel coalition. He was therefore minded to seek a political solution, asking for help from Assyria, with all the religious and syncretistic compromises such an alliance would bring with it. His court prophet Isaiah counseled against such a course of action and said that God would help them, and he said that God would give any requested sign to prove it. King Ahaz refused to ask for such a sign, since he had already determined within himself to ask Assyria for help. In response, Isaiah replied, "The Lord himself will give you a sign. Behold, a virgin," Hebrew Alma, Greek Parthenos. "A virgin will be with child and bear a son, and she shall call his name Emmanuel," which is Hebrew for God is with us. "For before the boy will know enough to refuse evil and choose good, the land whose two kings you dread will be forsaken." It's apparent from the larger context that the miracle was not biological, but temporal. It had to do not with the mode of conception, but of timing. Presumably, the conception would take place in the same way as any conception. The Hebrew word Alma meant any young girl of marriageable age. Nevertheless, the child was to be a sign of God's saving presence among them. Though not a prediction of a virginal conception of the Messiah, Israel had no such expectation, it was still a remarkable coincidence, given that Jesus was indeed virginally conceived. Too much of a coincidence, in fact, to be a simple coincidence. St. Matthew, therefore, was not wrong in seeing it as a prophetic foreshadowing of Christ's virgin birth. In Jesus, God indeed was with his people in the flesh, and the sign of this was his virginal conception in the womb of Mary. Another such prophetic coincidence is found in Psalm 22. This psalm is a cry of dereliction, a lament of the house of David, that David had been seemingly abandoned by God and left at the mercies of his brutal enemies. In his despair, David cries out, my God, why have you forsaken me? All who see me sneer at me. They wag the head and say, commit yourself to Yahweh. Let him deliver him. Let him rescue him, because he delights in him. Many bulls have surrounded me. A band of evildoers have encompassed me. They pierced my hands and my feet. They divide my garments among them, and for my clothing they cast lots. The final experiences of Jesus on the cross graphically fulfilled this poetry. The psalm is not intended as a prediction of the Messiah, but as a lament of the house of David. But such an abundance of detailed experience cannot be simply coincidental. For on the cross, Jesus was mocked and sneered at by those who surrounded him. His hands and feet were pierced, and his very garments were divided and distributed by the casting of lots. Even the very words of Christ with which the psalm opens all attribute to the simple coincidence that the psalm was fulfilled in Jesus. To say that, no, it wasn't a prophecy, it was a simple coincidence, strains honest credulity. Next, we have the reference in Hosea 11, verse 1, to Israel as God's son brought out of Egypt. The immediate context makes it clear that this was not intended as a prediction of the Messiah, but once again, given that Jesus did come out of Egypt as a child after the death of Herod, it's difficult to regard it as yet another extraordinary coincidence. Finally, we find a reference to a resurrection on the third day, not of the Messiah, but of Israel. In Hosea 6, 1-3, we read this, "Come, let us return to Yahweh, for he has torn us, but he will heal us. He has struck us, but he will bandage us. He will revive us after 2 days. He will raise us up on the third day, that we may live before him." So then let us know, let us press on to know Yahweh. The passage refers to Israel's apostasy from God and the divine judgments God sent to chastise them for it. Hosea here encourages Israel to repent and return, promising that God who struck them will also heal and restore them. But once again, as with the passages we have just considered, given that Jesus was indeed raised from the dead on the third day, seems impossible that the text does not somehow point beyond Israel to to Jesus. In short, when coincidence piles upon coincidence time after time after time, especially in inspired literature such as the Jewish scriptures, it looks as if it is not mere coincidence, but prophecy. The God who knew that his son would be born of a virgin, who would be brought out of Egypt, who would be pierced on the cross and be raised up on the third day, this God tipped his prophetic hand and buried such things in the text for his people to find later, things through which Jesus could be identified as his son. Finally, we come now to actual predictions and examine such texts as referred to the coming of Messiah. They are very numerous. Here we will only look at three of them, that found in Micah 5, Isaiah 42, and Isaiah 53. In Micah 5, we find a prophecy that God will protect his people from attack by raising up for them a ruler, the messianic descendant from the house of David. Like David, this ruler was to come from David's hometown of Bethlehem, and it was he who would shepherd God's flock in the strength of Yahweh and be great to the ends of the earth. This prophecy was, of course, fulfilled in Jesus, who was indeed born in Bethlehem, even though his parents' hometown was Nazareth. We see this detail referred to obliquely and ironically in John 7. In that passage, some of the crowd objected that Jesus could not be the Messiah because he came from Galilee, and Messiah must be born in Bethlehem. John knew of his birth in Bethlehem and expected his readers to know this detail too, which is why he included the exchange. We can almost see John's ironic smile behind the words of the text. In Isaiah 42, we find one of the many so-called servant songs. In this collection, all things serve Yahweh. Israel, the Persian king Cyrus, called God's anointed, and Israel's messianic king. In Isaiah 42 verses 1 to 9, God declares that he has put his spirit upon his messianic king so that the king will establish justice in the earth and become a light to the nations, opening blind eyes, bringing prisoners out of their dungeons. In particular, this servant, quote, will not cry out or raise his voice or make it heard in the street. A bruised reed he will not break, and a dimly burning wick he will not extinguish. That is, he will walk humbly, not boasting of his power or threatening his foes. He will be gentle and not warlike, something quite unusual in world rulers, especially at that time. We see this fulfilled abundantly in the ministry of Jesus. Read Matthew 12 for all the details. Jesus healed the sick, and then he told them not to spread abroad the news. He was humble and gentle, offering hope and healing to broken and fragile hearts. Finally, we look at the servant song in Isaiah 52, verse 13, to Isaiah 53, verse 12. This picture of the servant is particularly graphic and accords with our Lord's experience and life with startling accuracy. The servant, though messianic king, is marred in appearance more than any other man. He was despised and forsaken, a man of sorrows, acquainted with grief. He was the one who carried our griefs and sorrows and was pierced for our transgressions and scourged for our iniquities. It was our own iniquities that fell upon him and which he bore. He was oppressed and did not open his mouth, but was like a lamb led to slaughter, like a sheep that is silent before its shearers. By oppression and judgment his life was taken away. His grave was assigned to be with wicked men, yet he was with a rich man in his death. His death was a guilt offering by which many were justified. He was numbered with the transgressors and yet bore the sins of many and interceded for them. Because of this, he will prolong his days. When you read this, especially in context, the whole picture reads like a précis of the Passion, even down to such tiny details as being buried in the grave of the rich man, Joseph of Arimathea. So, now we come, finally, to analyzing all of these texts. It's common, especially among some Jewish circles, to accuse Christians of ignoring the context of their Old Testament citations as they use them to attempt to prove how Jesus fulfills Old Testament prophecy. It's a reasonable objection, especially in that some cases Christians do ignore the context of the citations and treat all the texts as if they were actual predictions of the coming Messiah. But we've also seen that the Old Testament material we rightly regard as prophetic is not all of the same literary genre and not all simple predictions of what the Messiah will be like. The material, as we've suggested, consists of typology, providential coincidence, as well as strict prediction, and the case for our Lord's Messiahship rests upon the cumulative effect of all the material. There is a reason for this. The material is there in this varied form, and not simply as a series of predictions comprising a checklist of the Messiah's characteristics, to allow room for the verdict of the heart. Please allow me to explain. The prophecies of the Messiah are similar to the prophecies of the coming kingdom of God in general. That is, the prophecies of the kingdom of God are unfocused. They are multifaceted, varied, somewhat ambivalent. What I mean is this. Some of the prophecies of the messianic kingdom give the impression that the kingdom consists of Israel's national supremacy among the nations of the world. Those nations will seek to attack Israel, but God will defend his people and destroy the attacking nations. The kingdom is thus political and military in nature. See, for example, Psalm 2 and Psalm 83, which envision an international alliance attacking Israel and God scattering the Gentile nations. Read Ezekiel 38-39, which prophesies the same conflict. Read Zechariah 14,

0: that there will be all the signs of God's covenant protection found in those nations, including altar, memorial pillar, and even God sending them national deliverers. It even declares that Israel will not even be first, but will be third among them, and that God will say, "Blessed is Egypt, my people, and Assyria, the work of my hands, and Israel, my inheritance." Okay, this stands in flat contradiction to the vision contained in the other more nationalistic prophecies, and indeed to the entire Mosaic covenant, which was built upon the separation of Israel from the nations, which is correct. What is going on? What is going on is the same dynamic we find in our Lord's use of the parables. The meaning of those parables was also unclear and somewhat ambiguous. To understand their meaning, one needed an open and humble heart, an attitude ready to unlearn some things and learn new things. To the humble and teachable, these things would be understandable. The proud would stumble and not understand them. The parables were deliberately constructed to divide the people on the basis of their pride or their humility. The Lord said so. He said, "I speak in parables because while seeing they do not see, and while hearing they do not hear, nor do they understand." It's from Matthew 13. The apparent lack of clarity served to bring out what was in the hearts of the hearers. So, all the prophecies of the Old Testament functioned in this same way, including the prophecies of the Messiah. They were varied, multifaceted, and unfocused enough to divide the people on the basis of their teachability. The humble would accept the claims of Christ and interpret the Old Testament prophecies in accordance with his teaching. The proud would reject Christ because he did not conform to what they wanted to find in the Old Testament prophecies. They wanted a political kingdom, a military supremacy, and they focused upon the parts of the Old Testament which seemed to promise that, and rejected Christ because he did not offer them that kind of kingdom. We see now why the Old Testament prophecies were not given in the form of a precise and clear checklist, for a checklist would leave no room for the involvement and verdict of the heart. The prophetic scriptures did not offer a clear and detailed program, but a series of visions, pictures, pointers, clues. Those drawn to Jesus in humility of heart would search the scriptures for those clues to see if there were enough clues to point to him. The Jews of Berea, mentioned in Acts 17, did exactly that and found that the clues were there. The lack of focus, the presence of variation of vision in the scriptures, served to divide the humble from the proud. The abundance of the prophetic fulfillment in all its varied literary genres served to confirm the faith of the humble. To such humble souls, the scriptures confirmed what they already knew in their heart. For Ancient Faith Radio, this is Father Lawrence Farley.
1: That was No Other Foundation with Father Lawrence Farley. Father Lawrence is the pastor of St. Herman of Alaska Orthodox Church in Langley, British Columbia, and the author of numerous books and articles. 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
2: 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Thoughtful discussions with everyday people who found courageous ways to manage their tech use. 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And we'll be taking the conversation one level up to talk about how parish ministries think about digital discernment for their efforts. We hope to discover how our ancient faith can bring clarity and purpose to our modern digital life for ourselves, our families, our parishes, and the society around us. For the life of the world.
3: Hey everyone, welcome. My name is Dean Rentel, and I'm the moderator of Digital Discernment. We have a super exciting episode to share with you today. We have Dr. Ari Christofidis. Dr. Ari is a licensed clinical psychologist who's worked with numerous families, couples, individuals throughout his 30-year career. Dr. Ari shares what he's observed over the years regarding the impact of excessive tech use on family dynamics. He has plenty of advice for parents on how to handle these challenges with their children and adolescents. So now here's Dr. Randa, here's Dr. Ari on this episode of Digital Discernment.
4: Welcome, Dr. Ari. So excited to have you with us today.
5: Thank you, Dr. Randa. Great to be here.
4: Now, Dr. Ari, I've known you and collaborated professionally with you for over 20 years, so I'm especially excited to have you here today so you can share your knowledge and expertise from the many years that you've been working with families, couples, and individuals, including older children and adolescents. Now, you've been in the field as the iPhone, video games, and digital media of all kinds have grown in popularity and use over time. So what observations can you share about how family dynamics may have changed over

0: over time because of the proliferation of technology use?
1: It's a great question, Dr. Randa, and it's been kind of amazing to watch the kind of the organic change in families based on electronics. But what I find most surprising as far as change are the parents, less so than the children. And that's what has concerned me so much, is what has happened to the parents with the inclusion of the iPhone, the laptop, the iPad, that parents have been affected much more greatly. Why I say that is, before the electronics came in, parents were using anything and everything to keep their kids busy outside of schoolwork and send them outside to play, have them watch the television. So before electronics, obviously, and I'm guilty of this as a parent too, you know, put the TV on and have the kids watch the TV so I can get some work done at home. But what's really changed, in my professional opinion, is how the parents have been affected by these electronics themselves. And it is hampered, in my opinion, their ability to parent well. So I'm happy to dig in a little bit deeper on that.
0: Yeah.
1: But I
0: think that's a great point. And actually, I have to agree with you 100%. And not to point a finger or blame parents, but I know what I've observed is like a feeling of helplessness, right? They're competing with the devices constantly, and they don't know how, you know, to win the battle, so to speak. But what else would you add there?
1: Well, I know we don't like to put blame, but we do have to put responsibility. So I use the word responsibility. And so when families are coming in and they're talking about this, I want to be as gentle and kind and therapeutic as possible. But I put the onus back on them because they are the parents. And I say, you have to get better at restricting yourself from falling into the trap. So what I mean by, as far as what are the big changes I've noticed, is that the parents themselves are getting addicted to these things as well. And then that interferes with their marriage and interferes with their parenting. It interferes with the whole structure of the family. You know, one of the examples that I will never forget is when, within 5 years of the electronics really taking hold on families, I would meet with young couples, with young, you know, little babies, and the wives would be so upset with their husbands because some of these young husbands that grew up on some of these electronics, who were becoming married and fathers, they would come home from work and they would go right to their game console to, as they would tell me, I need to decompress. So I need my wife to get off my back because I had a long day at work and I need to decompress. And the wife would be, well, I'm raising our baby here. I need a break. You're coming home. You're not even helping. You're going right to your game console and you're gaming. So I was like, wow, I was really astounded by, like, look at these young people who were at the end of their childhood adolescence, got addicted right before adulthood, and then taking that into adulthood now. And it's affecting their marriage and the family life and the way they're going to parent their kids. That's just one example of a parent being very selfish, so to speak, and saying, I need this. They don't need that. They need to be a parent. And so that was some of the complexities of what's happening with this as an addiction. Because you and I know, you can have a couple that gets together and their new spouse is addicted to marijuana, and they carry that into the marriage. And I've had parents say to me, I can't believe my husband's going to the garage and smoking marijuana when we have little kids in the house. So there's definitely a correlation with addiction that is proliferating into the adults here, not just the kids. So if we set the things straight with the parents first, then you can more effectively handle the problems with the children. And I think that's something that I always, when I do family therapy, I'm always looking to help the parents help themselves and straighten their lives out to better the children and the parenting. I'll never forget, I had a 16-year-old many years ago, and the mother was so angry at him because he was smoking cigarettes. And the 16-year-old in individual therapy said, why should I listen to my mother? She smokes.
0: Right.
1: You know, and the
0: same
1: teenager's
0: holds
1: right.
0: True with our tech. You know, why should I get off my phone? My mom's on it. My dad's on it. Absolutely.
1: Exactly. Absolutely. And that's what I'm seeing. That's why I'm saying, with your great question, is my greatest concern is what's happening to the parents. because the parents are getting sucked into this addiction as well. And it's having a cumulative effect throughout the entire range of children, whether it's an 18-year-old or a 5-year-old.
0: Right. So start at the top.
1: Yes.
0: Right. And it behooves all of us to reflect on our own use and how we're modeling for our kids as well.
1: What
0: would you say is the most common conflict over tech use that you see in families?
1: It's the simple answer is time, because like anything, the children want more time and the parents realize it's detrimental. So I'm constantly having this question, how much time should I allow my child to be on the iPad, the laptop, the iPhone? So it's the biggest number one question is how much time should I give them? And my answer is always age specific.
0: Great.
1: And so I always break it down depending on the age of the child. So when parent says, you know, they have, let's say, an infant to 6. I use that range, birth to age 6. I say, don't give them any electronic time. Keep them completely off electronics, off. Don't sit them in front of a television with cartoons for 2 hours. Anything electronic is not good for that young brain development. So I can't make them do that, but I emphasize zero time, zero.
0: Excellent.
1: And I share with these families, I was at a social event for a church social event many years ago. And I was walking by this table and I noticed my eye caught this. It looked like about a 3 or 4 year old boy. And he was on like a mini iPad. And, you know, the parents were there and socializing at this event. And, you know, 5, 10, 15 minutes went by. And all of a sudden, this screeching, scream, yell. And I turn over, everyone looked because it was so like ear shattering. And it was the father taking the electronic away from that 4-year-old, and the 4-year-old went nuts. And I was like, there we go.
0: I think most parents in the audience have probably experienced that, myself included.
1: Yes.
0: I appreciate that point. 0 to 6, nothing, you know.
1: Nothing.
0: I've at coffee hour have seen young mothers handing their phone to their infant to pacify them. And,
1: yep.
0: You know, I have butted in a couple times and said, oh, please hand them a book or a rattle instead.
1: So. Yes. No, it's very dangerous. When you allow that introduction, you know, I always use this as an example. I said, would you give your 5-year-old, your 10-year-old, your 15-year-old cocaine? Would you let them snort a line of cocaine? And I'm very serious when I say that. Would you let them? Well, what are you doing here? You're creating an addictive response here. So you're right. I mean, that's why I say zero. You know, all right, so let's go to the next group. You have 7. I say 7 to 11, about 11, because as we know as psychologists, there's a huge brain shift right at puberty, you know, 12, 13, 14. You know, you notice cognitively that child has taken the next step in understanding complex things. Whereas before that, it's still kind of black and white. So when it comes to 6 to 11, we have a big problem. The school system has introduced electronics.
0: Right.
1: So elementary schools have electronics and they are teaching with electronics. And what are these parents supposed to do now? So I say to them, look, it's elementary school. And you doesn't mean you need to have them on electronics when they're home from school, unless there is a specific homework assignment, let's say once they get into junior high. But elementary school, I would say, fine, if your elementary school is going to let them do simple math or simple things on an iPad or a Chromebook, fine, that's the school. Unfortunately, now your child is getting used to that addictive side of it, that stimulation. But when they come home, if they don't have to do any projects that require electronics, no more electronics, no time at all. Don't give them iPad. Don't let them be on the iPhone. Don't let them take your iPhone. Don't let them go on Xbox or PS5 or without any of those other things that especially those boys do when they're in 4th, 5th, and 6th grade. So I say, look, I can't tell you what to do, but this is my recommendation. So in that early stage, they're already getting exposed by the school. So I say, why would you want your child to have more at home if they don't have to? Then we go to the junior high, because now in junior high, these junior highs, you have to have a Chromebook or an iPad, and this you buy it from the school. You know, it's everyone's doing that now. So now these teachers are forcing these kids to do homework on their electronics at home. So this is what I've really stressed to parents. What my families over the years have taught me is, oh, you know, Dr. Ari, I come and check with my son 2 hours later, and they still haven't gotten their homework done because they've been messaging their friends. And they're looking at this and looking at that. And I'm like, yes, because you're not restricting them. So my strategy for the last probably 5 years or 10, 5 to 10 years, is I say, okay, you ask your child, what homework do you have tonight? Oh, I've got math and I've got social studies. Okay, how long do you think it's going to take for math? Oh, half hour for math, social studies, maybe less than an hour. Okay, fine. And what I tell parents is, this is what you do. You put a timer on. You say, I'm going to give you the iPad for 30 minutes, and it's only for math. And I'm going to come back in 30 minutes, and you better have that homework done. If you don't, you will lose all your privileges on electronics on the weekend. And I say, and now it's the social studies. Okay, now it's social studies. You get 45 minutes. Do your work. I'm going to come back in 45 minutes. And if you're not done, I'll let you finish 10 minutes, but you've lost now your privileges. In other words, use it as a way to help them learn how to focus and not be distracted. If you don't put any boundaries on it, look, they're human. They're kids. They're going to be so tempted. Of course, they're going to do that stuff.
0: The programs and the apps are designed to draw them in and hold their attention.
1: Yeah, right.
0: And so, you know, the other thing I like to tell parents, number one, put those devices in a common area of the house, you know, mm-hmm. while they're doing homework. And also recognize that often your kid isn't being actively disobedient and defiant. They're sucked in, you know,
1: yes.
0: as their devices have been designed to do. So,
1: yes. But what you're saying goes hand in hand with discipline.
0: Right.
1: And the biggest mistake every parent makes is not following through with consequences. So right. kids do not understand the concept of expectations, and then parents don't give consequences. So what I try to instill with the family structure is you have to lay down your expectations very clearly and age appropriately. I always stress age appropriateness. I noticed, you know, years and years and years ago, I laugh because I'm Greek, and I'd say, yeah, you'd have a Greek father tell their teenage son you're grounded for 2 months. I'm like, whoa, you can't do that to a teenager because they can't conceptualize 2 months. They can conceptualize 1 week. You just took all the motivation away from them. So it has to be, you know, the punishment has to fit the crime, so to speak. But when it comes to this structure, it's you have to say, okay, my child needs to know that he or she is going to be accountable to me, the parent, to get that math homework done. Because what's the other stress that parents have told all of us over the years? Oh my gosh, it's Sunday night. It's 8 o'clock at night. You want me to go to Walgreens and pick up poster board because your project is due tomorrow morning? Are you kidding me? Why didn't you tell me this on Friday? And all the parents have the same stories, right? It's because they've been lackadaisical with expectations, with homework, privileges, and consequences. So I stress those three things all the time with parents. And I say, did you follow through? I'm like, no. I'm like, I can't help you then. If you're not following through, why are you blaming your child? You're the parent.
0: Right. I've observed is that often parents feel, I think I said it earlier, somewhat helpless, right? The kid screams loud. Or throws a tantrum or makes threats that are disturbing. So how do you help parents recognize that they are empowered to set limits, you know, gently and lovingly, but still set them and parent?
1: Well, I think what you're talking about is fear of your child not loving you.
0: Yeah, exactly.
1: I think that's the bottom line. It's like, I'm so afraid my child's going to say, I hate you. I hate you. And I say to all parents, guess what? They all say it, but they don't mean it.
0: Right.
1: They all say it, but they don't mean it. Right. And the phrase that I love to talk about with parents is, I don't care. I don't care. The child always says that.
0: They
1: I don't care,
0: it.
1: Especially right. teenagers. I'm like, you better believe your child cares. And they care a lot, but they're trying to undermine your authority.
0: Right. Let's turn back a bit to tech. And I wonder, mm-hmm. are there any standard rules that you think all households should follow in terms of managing technology?
1: From the get-go, I always say there has to be a set time at night where that no matter what age the child is, obviously younger the child, the earlier the time, but that you turn off the tech. In other words, the phone goes in the kitchen or the iPad is in the kitchen, but nothing is in the bedroom. In other words, that's just a very safe way to have some level of control.
0: Yeah.
1: And I've heard stories where kids will get up late at night and they go sneak in and they grab the electronic and bring it into their bedroom and then they get caught and it's a big mess.
0: Yeah. Yeah. That's actually my number one rule too, is no tech in the bedroom.
1: Yep.
0: Largely because it disrupts sleep. And we know that teenagers in particular like to check their phone at night. I've had some teens tell me, but I'm really worried about my friend and she might need to contact me. And that's so sweet and so generous, but I don't want to see our teens sacrifice their sleep. They need it. They need it. Great.
1: Yeah. You're bringing up another piece of it though, which is the social anticipation response. It's like conditioned stimulus, conditioned response that we learned in basic psychology. This is really happening, and I see it more with girls. So I see because of their social connection with their girlfriends, is they're expecting immediate text response, immediate.
0: Right.
1: And that is really warping their sense of reality. In other words, they do something, they expect then an immediate response. And what if they don't get it? And this is, I'll give you a classic example. I was working with a girl in her mid-20s when this all first exploded in 10, 15 years ago. And I said, she came into my office and I'm like, you look really down. I said, what's going on? And she said, I haven't heard from my boyfriend. So being an old guy, my brain said, I'm thinking, she hasn't heard from him in like 24 hours, maybe 48 hours. Right. I'm thinking it's, been a long time. And I said, okay, well, how long has it been since, you responded? She's like, 10 minutes. I'm thinking, oh my gosh, you're falling into a low grade level depression because your boyfriend didn't respond immediately to you. And because it's been 10 minutes, you're sinking even further down. And I said, do you realize what's going on here?
0: Yeah. Our concept of time has changed enormously, right? And there's a constant push for now, because our phones are always available, right?
1: Yeah.
0: Go ahead, Dima.
2: Yeah. I feel like that's a really difficult subject because most of the world, I feel, it's not just teenagers. Everybody. That schedule, you're at a company, there's so many different ways of communication. A lot of companies adopt Slack, but everyone expects an instant. You are expected to be on call always, forever. Nonprofits, profits, for-profits, excuse me. Everyone expects that. I mean, it's impossible to escape because that's perhaps another. There are pockets of other places or in other countries, but I feel like that's the American, corporate culture right now.
1: No, you're absolutely right. But what do we need to do to help children not get sucked into that too early? Mm-hmm. So I think the danger is they're not mature enough. Like when you're in corporate America, you're mature enough to handle expectations from your boss. If your boss texts you and your job, you are expected to immediately respond to your boss. Then you're mature enough to handle that. But the danger I find is when you're training the brain at such a young age to expect immediate response, you are not allowing the child to mature naturally. And so their expectations are very immature. So right. I would take what you're saying truthfully, but I would flip that to say, now do you see the adverse effect of what's happening when the child too young is exposed to this?
0: Right. And that also plays into the desire for instant gratification, which is essentially what you're talking about, right? And all that entails. Let's turn now and talk about, the dangers that are out there on the internet, because they are out there. I'm sure you, I know I have encountered it, not just with clients, but with friends as well. So with their kids, I should say, encountering something hurtful or inappropriate for their eyes. So what advice do you have for parents on how to talk with their kids about the dangers on the internet? And you can pick whichever danger you want to address. There's everything from bullying to pornography to disturbing violence to interactions with people they don't know, all of it.
1: Well, it's a great question, but it's a very loaded question, meaning yes. Like you just said, you can go in many different avenues in answering that question. So, all right. So let me start with what happened early on with the internet explosion. And that was, I'll never forget, I had a client who the parents were very concerned about this teenage girl. And she was, I think, 13 or 14. And she was on the internet. And back in those days, kids would get sucked into these group chats. And then sometimes from the group chat, a person would then single out somebody and then go just one-on-one with somebody in chatting. And what, long story short, this 14-year-old girl was chatting with a boy who she thought was a boy, and he was out of state and he was grooming her. And their parents got so concerned. I said, you need to contact like authorities about this. And lo and behold, my client was in Illinois. They connected to an adult in Connecticut. And this was an adult man who was pretending to be a teenage boy.
0: Right.
1: And he was trying to groom her. And things could have gone really, really south. So sure. Thankfully, the parents, were good about, hey, we got to nip this in the bud, get the authorities involved, and then teach our daughter, what are you doing? Do you understand what just happened and how dangerous the internet can be?
0: Right. And so how do you get out in front of it with parents to teach them, before something that extreme happens?
1: Well, what I always say is you've got to start young. You've got to start early. You have to have a relationship with your 4-year-old, your 5-year-old, your 6-year-old. You have to have good communication. And what happened in these busy days where moms and dads are working crazy hours, they're not developing a good, healthy trust with their child because they're so busy. But when you've developed that trust, like, oh, I could say anything to my mom. I could say anything to my dad. That's what you want to hear. That's what you want. You want to be able to have that healthy, honest communication. And then the parents could say, honey, no, you're not going to be doing that because of this or that. It's just like I say, I teach parents oftentimes, there was a very simple research done in psychology years and years ago. Sometimes the simplest research is the most profound. And this research said you have two parties who are trying to influence a third party. And the research proves the first person to get to that other party is going to have the higher influence than the person who follows them. And what I say is, we're Christians. And if you want to teach your kids about chastity and purity, you're going to want to talk to your children about sex education from a Christian perspective when they're in fourth and fifth grade, before the public system tries to tell you that everything is okay and all kinds of exploration and sexual acting out is okay. It's not. Not according to our church, not according to our faith. So I say to parents, you have to teach your kids right from wrong, the Christian morals and values. If you don't, what ends up happening is the kids are influenced by the internet, by their friends at school, by programs in the school. And then when you try to introduce Christian faith and morals and values and commandments later on, you're fighting against what's already been taught to them. Right. So I always say, start early as you can.
0: So start early and often with good communication, open communication, and truly aiming to teach the principles of the Orthodox faith. Dare I say, teach them discernment from a young age as well.
1: Yes.
0: That's helpful. Yes. I'm just going to add as well that another thing that I like to try and teach families in thinking about the dangers on the internet is to remind your kids that nothing is ever private on the internet,
1: Right.
0: Ever. Nothing private ever, because anything can be forwarded or screenshotted. And so even if someone thinks that they're just sharing something with a small group or one person, they have to assume that anything they put out there is going to be shared. And I think that, I think kids are still impulsive, teenagers in particular. They don't necessarily heed that advice, but I think it's worth planting that seed. Turning to our Orthodox faith, are there any teachings from the saints, either modern or not, that seem especially helpful and inspiring to parents' challenges in managing technology within the family?
1: Yes. In thinking about our meeting today, I wanted to share something that I feel is very profound and very worthwhile for all of us parents. And it comes from St. Paisios. And if it's okay with you, it will take me about maybe 2 or 3 minutes to read what I think is very profound. Is that okay with you?
0: Sure.
1: We're good? Okay. All right. So this is St. Paisios talking about restrictions for children. And that's what we're talking about here, restrictions for children. So he says this, quote, "Children should always feel that they have a great need for advice, especially during their critical adolescent years, so they won't slide down the sweet slope of worldliness, which fills the soul with anxiety and distances it forever from God. They must enter into the spirit of obedience. They should understand that hidden within their obedience to their parents lies their own gain or advantage, so that they will submit happily and move freely in the spiritual realm. Do you see how we limit the freedom of a little child? First, the embryo is restricted within his mother's womb for 9 months. Then the newborn child is placed in a cradle. After 5 or 6 months, the cradle is surrounded by protective bars. Later, the child is not left alone outside, which prevents falls and accidents. If left alone, a young child can easily fall and get hurt. All of these measures are essential for a child to grow up safely and securely. It may seem as though the child is deprived of freedom, but without these measures, the child would be exposed to danger from the very first moment. But children don't understand, neither when they are small, that they need restrictions, nor when they are older, that they need different kinds of restrictions. And that's why they search for freedom. But what kind of freedom is this? Freedom to hurt themselves? That kind of freedom will lead them to destruction. They need to understand that until they finish their school, until they receive their degree, until they mature as a whole and well-balanced human being, certain restrictions are necessary. For if they are seriously damaged once, they can be destroyed. They must feel the restriction as a necessity, as a blessing from God. They must be grateful to their parents for imposing restrictions. They should know that everything their parents do is done out of love. No parent ever restricts his child out of malice, even if they may sometimes behave badly towards them. And even if parents tighten the reins a little more, this also reveals their great love. They mean well. They restrict their children in order to safeguard them from danger. Even a gardener will secure a newly planted tree by wrapping it tightly with wire and in the process harm it a bit. But when the bark of the tree is damaged, the good God provides for the wound to heal in time. And if God heals the tree's wound, you can imagine much more healing he will provide for his creation, the human being. In other words, if parents restricted a child a little more than what was necessary and his feelings were hurt, will God not take care of him? Of course, children ought to talk with their parents and share their thoughts with them, just as a monk in the monastery has his elder to whom he reveals his thoughts and his help. A child, too, should communicate with his parents. Ideally, a young child should first confess to his mother, and then to his spiritual father. For just as when the child hurts his leg and the parents take him to the doctor and learn what they have to do to help in the healing process, they should likewise know what sort of spiritual or social problems the child has in order to help. So, end quote.
0: Same two points that I take from that are that the child, even an adolescent, feels security and eventually confidence because the parent has set restrictions. Right. And, you know, what's funny too is that that word restriction has kind of an oppressive feel to it. But really, what do we talk about all the time in our offices, Dr. Ari? We talk about learning to set limits and learning to set boundaries. And so I think we can consider St. Paisios's words as the need for limits and boundaries with our kids, with our adolescents. Ultimately, it allows them to be able to set limits and boundaries in their relationships, right?
1: Right.
0: And
1: right.
0: And in their relationship to their technology, right? Dock the phone right. in the kitchen at night, turn it off at a certain time of day, don't pull it out in a meal, right?
1: Right. And, you know, I think about your question earlier, what are some of the detriments? What was really profound is working with older men and them telling me, yeah, I was exposed to pornography when I was 10, 11, and 12 years old. And I'm like, I see and hear that over and over, the ages of 10, 11, and 12, 10, 11, and 12. I can't tell you how many times they've told me that. And what's amazing is they're not saying I was addicted or I was exposed when I was 16 or 17 or 8. No, they're talking about when they were 10, 11, and 12. That is frightening to me that the parents need to understand how important it is to restrict their young children from the internet. For multiple reasons. Last thing I want to say that this reminds me of is, you know, in therapy as clinicians, there are often certain patients that they say something and you will never forget it the rest of your life. Yeah, certain things that are said. Well, so I'll never forget. I think my patient was 16 or 17 years old. And he said to me, I wish my parents would say no to me. I'll never forget that.
0: Kids want those limits.
1: Yes, they do. Great. Yes, they do.
0: Great. Well, thank you so much for being here today. Any final thoughts before we close?
1: Yeah, I'd like to share some titles of some books for parents to look into. That's okay with you.
0: Yeah, read them off real quick, and we will then post links to them with this podcast. So that's great. Yeah, but let's hear it.
1: So the one I just read from was it's a series of from St. Paisios, Elder Paisios of Mount Athos Spiritual Counsels. This is Family Life. This is a book 4 or chapter 4, Family Life from St. Paisios. I recommend that for parents. The other one is Raising Them Right. This is St. Theophan the Recluse on Raising Your Kids Right. It's a great book. And the last one, I think parents will love this, is Our Thoughts Determine Our Lives, The Life and Teachings of Elder Thaddeus of Serbia. So I think, you know, I thought that parents would, you know, get some good spiritual nutrients from those three books.
0: Excellent. Thank you for sharing those. And thank you for being here with us today to share your experience and your insights.
1: Thank you so much for having me, Dr. Randa. I appreciate it.
3: Whether you call them limits, boundaries, or restrictions, all are intended to offer children and adolescents the security they need to grow into that healthy adult that God wants them to be. And noting that parents can begin by applying those limits to their own personal tech usage is key to modeling healthy habits for children. We hope you'll consider the advice that Dr. Ari shared with us today as you navigate parenting in a tech-saturated world. 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

0: Telling the Story, the Sunday Gospel Revisited. Join Father David as he uses the settings of the Gospel stories, as well as contemporary and historical settings, to bring a fresh and unexpected look at various biblical texts. Here's Father David with today's episode.
1: Hi, welcome to Telling the Story. I'm your host, Father David Smith. Today's Telling the Story is inspired by the Gospel reading for the first Sunday of the Triodion, St. Luke's Gospel, chapter 18 and verses 10 through 14, the story of the publican and the Pharisee. As I occasionally like to do, I imagine what it would be like to hear this story told in a contemporary context, and so today's Telling the Story is entitled Deacon and the Tax Cheat. Deacon had the spiritual upbringing that true believers either thank God for or wish they had. His parents were very pious, and Deacon's family prayed together every day. They celebrated all the feasts and fasts in a full and faithful manner, mingling the joy of the commemoration with their constant longing to work out their salvation in fear and trembling. In short, Deacon grew up in a great family. Every Sunday, Deacon went to church to learn about God's love and to pray. Nothing gave him more pleasure than singing the familiar music of the liturgy, and even as a young boy, he would help with the chanting. Everyone thought he would be a priest, but that wasn't what God wanted of him. As soon as he could, he took over the family business and became known throughout the community as a generous, prayerful man with a beautiful family. People came to his house to enjoy his company, rejoice in God's blessings, and talk about spiritual things. Tax Cheat came from a family that lived on the same street as Deacon, and they went to the same church. They were the same age and in the same class in school. His family also loved him very much, and although they never kept the church fasts, they always celebrated the feasts with gusto. His family attended the church occasionally and even gave a little money, but the church stood far from the center of their lives. When they spoke of religious things at home, they concentrated on superstitions, complaints about how the church asked for money, and lamenting the priest's numerous shortcomings. Sometimes after school, Tax Cheat would see Deacon go into the church. He thought it was weird. Why go to church on a weekday? He asked his parents, and they said that going to church too much was unhealthy unless you wanted to be a priest. But the look on their faces when they said those words told him that normal boys would never consider the priesthood, and Tax Cheat never did. As he grew, he attended church less and less. This concerned his parents, and they complained to their friends, making it clear that they were not to blame. Tax Cheat had become a slum landlord, even while he was in high school, using an inheritance he got to buy houses in the inner city and rent them to poor people. The community knew him for his cruelty and disregard for the law. He often asked for payment in cash so that he could declare losses on his taxes. And when anyone came to his house, he only talked about how poor people were lazy and always tried to cheat him. Soon, no one wanted to visit him, and Tax Cheat became very lonely. Many years passed. One day, Tax Cheat was walking by the church and saw his old schoolmate go in. Tax Cheat noticed how both of them had become old. Deacon was now a grandfather and the president of the parish council of the church, and Tax Cheat was divorced and living by himself in one of his apartments. What did he have to go home to? The television? His dusty exercise bike? He walked back and forth in front of the church for some time. After two or three others passed him and went in, he did too. Deacon was chanting Psalm 50 from the beginning of the small compline service, a Wednesday night tradition at this parish. As Tax Cheat walked in, he heard these words, "For I know mine iniquity, and my sin is ever before me. Against thee only have I sinned and done this evil before thee, that thou mightest be justified in thy words and prevail when thou art judged." instantly as if someone had reached into his very soul and taken hold of his heart. Tax Cheat felt the weight of his sins. He also, miraculously, felt the great depth of forgiveness. He fell down on his knees in front of the icon of Christ in the narthex and began to weep. How many of us know what depth of love he felt that day? What could be more wonderful? Is there anything better than when a person is touched by the Spirit of God? Is there anything better than having your sins forgiven? Tax Cheat shouted out with the pain and the relief. He prayed the only words that came to his mind, "Lord, have mercy," over and over again, loudly. His voice cracked with emotion, and his sobbing echoed through the church. Deacon was shocked. Lately, he had complained at every parish council meeting about children making noise during the liturgy, loudly proclaiming, "Keep them quiet or keep them home." Now on a weekday, with only a handful of people in the church, still he had to contend with irritating disruptions. And worse than that, he had seen Tax Cheat outside the church. He guessed that this was the source of the noise. Deacon's face and fist tightened. He prayed to himself, "This is what I'm asking for you to help me with, Lord, to get these noisy people out of the church so we can pray. They're not paying attention anyway. I come here for the right reasons, but listen to that Tax Cheat who's making a spectacle of himself and bothering Father and me. I should throw him out of the church." When the service ended, Deacon stomped home, angry and upset. He started complaining to his wife as soon as he got in the door, and she said, "Oh, be quiet. I'm tired of you going on and on about the noise in the church. If it bothers you that much, just stop going. It's certainly not good for your heart." For his part, Tax Cheat stayed in the church a long time. When the service finished, he asked the priest for confession, the first in his life. It was long and agonizing, but when he went home that day, he felt as if his feet didn't touch the ground.
0: Telling the story, the Sunday Gospel Revisited. Father David Smith is the pastor of St. Sophia's Greek Orthodox Church in Syracuse, New York, and the author of Mary of All Praise and Help, I'm Bored in Church, both published by Ancient Faith Publishing. This has been a listener-supported presentation of Ancient Faith Radio.

The Book of Lamentations was written after the Babylonians had invaded the land, slaughtered the populace, and brought about national extinction. What remained for Jerusalem and Judah? The five poems of the book represent the authentic voice of Israel in exile, a mourner wailing over the judgment of God, desperately seeking an audience with him but finding him hidden and inaccessible. In Prayers in the Dark, Father Lawrence Farley paraphrases the Book of Lamentations and interprets each passage, following it with a meditation on human suffering, not to explain it, but to point a way forward into hope. In the words of the sacred text, we find assurance that we are not unique in our suffering and that the way home to the kingdom brings pain as well as joy. Find Prayers in the Dark today at store.ancientfaith.com. That's store.ancientfaith.com.

0: You're listening to From the Amvon with Father John Whiteford, sermons from St. Jonah Orthodox Church in Spring, Texas. Father John is a priest in the Russian Orthodox Church outside of Russia. He's the author of Sola Scriptura, an Orthodox analysis of the cornerstone of Reformation theology, and the general editor of the St. Innocent Liturgical Calendar. Here he is with today's lesson.
1: In the name of the Father, and of the Son, and of the Holy Spirit. Today's gospel reading with the very first eight verses of the Gospel of Mark. And the Gospel of Mark, according to tradition, is really the Gospel of St. Peter, because St. Mark recorded the preaching of St. Peter for us. And one thing that's interesting is just how quickly you get from the very beginning of this gospel into already the ministry of St. John the Baptist, and then the public adult ministry of Christ, whereas the other Gospels give you at least some kind of a backstory, the nativity, or in the case of the Gospel of John, in the beginning was the Word. And, you know, so it's getting into the very deep origins of the Son of God, or God the Word. And it begins, "The beginning of the Gospel of Jesus Christ, the Son of God, as it is written in the prophets, Behold, I send my messenger before thy face, which shall prepare thy way before thee. The voice of one crying in the wilderness, Prepare ye the way of the Lord, make his path straight." So the Gospel of Mark begins referring to the preaching of the prophets, and he actually quotes from two different prophets. The first part is from the prophet Malachi, "Behold, I send my messenger before thy face, which shall prepare thy way before thee." And then the prophecy of Isaiah, "The voice of one crying in the wilderness, Prepare ye the way of the Lord, make his path straight." One thing that's interesting is that both of these prophecies have one word in common, and that's the word prepare. So you might ask, prepare for what? Well, the preparation that was necessary was for people to prepare for the coming of Christ. And how should they prepare? Well, it goes on. "John did baptize in the wilderness and preached the baptism of repentance for the remission of sins. And there went out unto him all the land of Judea and of Jerusalem, and were all baptized of him in the river Jordan, confessing their sins." So we have to prepare to receive Christ through repentance. And repentance was the very message that St. John preached from beginning to end. And it's always interesting to note that when it talks about people being baptized, it talks about them confessing their sins. They didn't just show up and say, "Hey, baptize me." They confessed their sins, and then they were baptized. So repentance also doesn't just involve sorrow over our sins, and it's not just confession, but it has to be confession and sorrow with the intent to change, a sincere confession leading to a changed life, even if it's a life that we struggle to live. In the Gospel of Matthew, we're given a few additional words from St. John the Baptist. He tells the people, "Bring forth, therefore, fruits meet for repentance." In other words, you have to start bearing the kind of fruit that someone who's repenting bears. And he says, "Now also the axe is laid into the root of the tree. Therefore, every tree which bringeth not forth good fruit is hewn down and cast into the fire." So, for us to prepare to receive Christ, it's necessary that we repent, that we are baptized, of course, but also that we are bearing the fruits of repentance. Baptism itself, the significance of it in St. John the Baptist's ministry, was that in the Old Testament, we constantly read about how if someone's unclean, they have to wash to be made clean. And also, when people converted to the faith of Israel, they were baptized. They were cleansed in ritual purification rituals, which was a prototype of the Christian baptism. And so basically what St. John the Baptist was telling the people at this time was, you're unclean, you need to be cleansed. And that is something we have to constantly be cleansing ourselves through the tears of repentance and going to confession regularly and then striving to bear the fruits of repentance, to live that out in our life. Then it says, "And John was clothed with camel's hair and with a girdle of skin about his loins, and did eat locusts and wild honey, and preached, saying, There comes one mightier than I after me, the latchet of his shoes I am not worthy to stoop down and to unloose. I indeed have baptized you with water, but he will baptize you with the Holy Spirit. There had not been any prophets in Israel for centuries. And here St. John the Baptist appeared, and he looked and sounded the part. And people had read about these prophets, but they had not seen one. So that's the reason why all the land was astir, because this new prophet had come on the scene. But from the very beginning, St. John's testimony was that their task was to prepare themselves for what was coming after him, not for him himself. He was the forerunner. God in the flesh was going to be manifested. That is the one that they need to prepare for. He was not merely going to grant them the forgiveness of sins, but a new life, the life that comes with the power of the Holy Spirit. And this is available to all of us, but we have to not just go through the motions of going to confession, but have a sincere confession with a sincere desire to change, and then to work on bearing the fruits of repentance. As St. Peter preached in the first sermon after the day of Pentecost, repent and be baptized, every one of you, in the name of Jesus Christ for the remission of sins, and ye shall receive the gift of the Holy Spirit. Amen.
0: From the Amphon, sermons from St. Jonah Orthodox Church in Spring, Texas. Father John Whiteford is the priest at St. Jonah's and the author of Sola Scriptura, published by Conciliar Press. 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
2: An abbot who is worthy to preside over a monastery ought always to remember what he is called and to justify his title by his deeds. For he is deemed in the monastery representative of Christ, since it is by his title he is addressed. For the apostle says, ye have received the spirit of adoption of sons, in which we cry out, Abba, Father. And so an abbot ought not to teach, establish, or order anything contrary to the spirit of the Lord's revealed will, but let his commandments and teaching, as being the leaven of divine righteousness, sprinkle the minds of the disciples. Let the abbot be always careful of his own teaching and of the obedience of his disciples, of both which matters examination will be made at the dreadful judgment of God. And let the abbot know that to the fault of the shepherd is accounted whatever the father of the family shall have found amiss in the sheep. Only so shall he be free of blame in proportion as the perfect diligence of a shepherd has been applied to the restless and disobedient flock, and every careful attention has been manifested. Whatever was corrupt about them and their shepherd, absolved at the judgment of the Lord, may with the prophet say to the Lord, thy justice have I not hidden away in my heart, thy truth and thy salvation I have told forth, but they have been despisers and spurned me. And then at length let the punishment of the sheep who are disobedient in spite of his care be death itself prevailing over them. That is our Father among the saints, Benedict of Nursia, in his rule, chapter 2, on the abbot. I'm your host, Professor Cyril Gary Jenkins. 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
3: Light Through the Past, a survey of church history. Dr. Cyril Gary Jenkins examines the course and development of the Orthodox Church, its struggles with heresy, the empire, and relations to other Christian bodies. Here's Dr. Jenkins.
2: Greeting everyone, once again, welcome back to Light Through the Past. Today, we're looking at the abbot. And next week, we will look at prayer, simply because there's just so much to talk about. In Benedict's view of the abbot, and indeed, there's probably more than one episode here, but I shall try to get it in. So without further ado, let us take off. So, for St. Benedict, the abbot is the pivot of life in his monastery. And for Benedict, Benedict is dealing far more, let us say, in a rustic world than what we would think is the truth in Cappadocia with St. Basil, in Syria or Palestine or in Egypt. There certainly were many uneducated monks in these areas, people who had left their farms in order to follow Christ in the life of the monastic. We read lots about them, and we read in all of these things from St. John Cassian, from Laudic history, that these individuals came into the monasteries, into the wastes, from their lives, seeking prayer, seeking union with God, seeking instruction from their elders, right? Abba Antony, Abba Moses, Abba Serapion, Abba Menas. All of these men were given the title Abba, all right? But they weren't abbots in the sense that Anthony has his abbot as abbot. Now, there were heads of monasteries such as St. Pachomius, and there were monasteries

a rigid, uniform way, but in a way that will save the souls of those who have come to him. In this regard, there's a lot in Benedict that is going to unfold in St. Gregory the Great, and in many ways, his Book of Pastoral Rule. It's not an overt commentary on Benedict, but Benedict's abbot, in many ways, looks like the pastors in St. Gregory. Now, Gregory was a man of far more learning than Benedict, and how he laid out his Book of Pastoral Rule is very different than what is said here in the monastery. But nonetheless, what we will see is that what the abbot does, everything in his monastery rests with the abbot. And if you come to the monastery, you come knowing the abbot is in charge. There is nothing you do without the abbot's permission. There's nothing you do that the abbot doesn't tell you to do. You follow the rule and you follow the abbot. And that's it. And there's lots of detail as to how that is it. So there are several principles that Benedict lays out. And the first, foremost, the abbot is Christ's vicegerent in the monastery. He holds the place of Christ. Vicegerent means that when Christ is gone, maybe better to say that Christ is in the abbot overseeing the monastery. The abbot, as he is believed to hold the place of Christ, shall be called master and abbot, not of his own assumption, but out of honor and love of Christ, right? This is in chapter 64, right? This means that the abbot has the responsibilities of the pastor, because the pastor stands in place of Christ. We'll come back to this. So this is the first principle. He stands in the place of Christ. As we see in the second chapter, he is pater, father. And we'll come back to this, right? But he is the Abba, right? Abbot eventually has this idea of administrative office, especially once we start pushing through the Middle Ages, as we shall talk about later if we have the time. But he will function as the father, and we will come back to this because there's a lot to say about this. But as a father oversees his household, so the abbot oversees the monastery. Everything he does, he should do as a loving father. The third principle, right? So he is there in the place of Christ, vicar or vicegerent. He is there as the father of the monastery. He is the shepherd of God's flock. And so this is in two different places. Saint Benedict treats this, chapter 2, of which we read just a bit, and chapter 27. And he gives it, of course, all the necessary imagery, right? And everything the abbot does, he needs to do with care and with compassion, because it is his duty not to lose sheep. And in chapter 27, he talks about how the abbot be caring for the excommunicated, to think of the good shepherd who leaves his 99 sheep to find the one that is lost, the excommunicated sheep, all right? As a shepherd, he is as a shepherd who does not own the sheep. And this is important. And in chapter 11, he unpacks, if you are the shepherd, you are taking care of the master's, the real master's sheep. And in this regard, you are going to give account to the master if you lose any. Right? So, in this regard, what is the abbot's duty? The abbot's duty as pastor, and I should point out, pastor in Latin means shepherd.

0: as pastor, as shepherd, he wants not only to preserve the sheep he has, but to see the flock increase. And thus he will be able to, as it were, give a good report, like the servants in the parable of the talents, to the master for what he has done. So that is the third thing. And the fourth, he is a wise physician. The monk has spiritual diseases. Some of them do, right? And therefore, what is up to the abbot is to do his utmost to apply a suitable remedy, right? Use all the things at his disposal, exhortation, chastisements, holy scripture, prayer. All these things should be the remedies. And if all of these remedies fail, right, then if, let us say, the wound does not heal, then Benedict says the shepherd may have to use an amputating knife in order to save the whole flock. Excommunication. If someone doesn't want to listen, if someone doesn't want to hear, right? So that is number four. Number five, the abbot is magister. Magister. And we get multiple words from magister, such as magistrate, master, but also master in like headmaster or schoolmaster, master's degree. If you were a master, you had mastered the material of your curriculum, and you were expected to be able to teach it. And so therefore, there are two ways in which the abbot is master. The one way, he's the head of the monastery. His word is law. And therefore, he needs to be able to order the monastery so that it does not become unruly. In a sense, we can see that Benedict's first monastery that he had when he was younger had become incredibly unruly. These monks wanted him to be abbot, but then they didn't want to listen to him. In any monastery, the abbot has to be master. He cannot let chaos reign. But the other thing is, he has to be able to teach. He has to be able to teach. He teaches his disciples both by word, by the example of his life, right? And therefore, when monks choose an abbot, because it is the monks who will choose the abbot's replacement, they must choose one who has already shown himself learned and wise, particularly wise in Holy Scripture. Lastly, number six, the abbot is the steward of the monastery. He is the administrator. And he is to, as Benedict says, dispose of all things prudently and justly. And it is around these things, these 6 points, that Benedict builds his whole notion of what the abbot is, right? The abbot is the vicar of Christ. The abbot is father of his flock. He is the shepherd of his flock. He is a wise physician, knowing how, and here he uses a particular term, care of souls, cura animarum, the cure of souls, right? French priests can still be called cures, right? The abbot is master, and in both senses of the term, both teacher and master as an overseer, and then finally, he is the steward. He is the steward. All right. So all of these things are to be taken into account because an abbot will serve until such time as either he dies or he's physically unable to perform his duties. And all of these things are part of what it means. And the qualifications, learned, right, sober, but also merciful. He's not to be rowdy. He's not to be someone who overdoes things. And also, he's not to be unduly suspicious. This is an important thing, and it goes back to the notion of merciful. if I'm suspecting people all the time, it puts me on edge. Let us say that I have once caught a student cheating. Now, matter of fact, I've caught students cheating many times. Generally, I kick them out of class and I never see them again. In college, that's basically what I do. You cheated, and generally, it's they just go cut and paste something off the web, right? And I did have a girl one time show back up. She basically cried, lamented, all these things, right? And she had to take the class over again. But I let her take the class over again. She did her homework. She actually did well. And the F that she got because I failed her in the class for cheating was wiped out, right? But once that happens, right, you're always suspect. You're always suspect. It's like getting a bad mark with the TSA. They're going to body search you every time you fly, right? But that's not the way the abbot is supposed to be, right? So one of the things that we should realize is the abbot doesn't necessarily have to be a saint, right? He doesn't have to be a disciplinarian. But what he has to have is good sense and discretion, right? Everything in the monk's life depends on the abbot's will. Therefore, the abbot himself has to be just. He has to follow the rule. And the thing is, there is no way, unless an abbot shows himself to be particularly vicious, there's absolutely no resort. There's like almost no way to get rid of an abbot. And therefore, right, it is uppermost in everyone's mind to find an abbot who is well qualified. Now, I was going to make this point at the end, but I might as well make it here because it's an important point, and you guys might be tired of listening to me by the end and not catch what I'm telling you. Benedictine monasticism has now gone on for basically 1,500 years. Have there been bad abbots? Oh, yeah. There have been some doozies. But there have been thousands, tens of thousands of abbots who haven't been. And it basically tells us that the system St. Benedict put up worked. Now, there could be bad abbots in different directions. There could be bad abbots in that they let their monks grow lax. We saw that enough in the Middle Ages. This is what basically started the Carthusians and the Cistercians, was the whole idea that too many Benedictines had grown fat and happy. There's a great illustration. I can't remember which house this is, but it was in England. And these monks appealed to Henry II. Henry II of the famous incident, concerning Thomas a Becket, right? Who shall rid me of this meddlesome or troublesome priest, right? And so that was Henry II, that some monks complained to them that their abbot had come in and he was reforming the monastery and that he had cut out two of the seven courses of their dinners. To which Henry responded, "I generally only have three or four courses for my dinner." So we can see that there were monks who would grow lax, right? It's not unknown, right? This is human nature. And Benedict is trying to make sure that it doesn't go to the other extreme, all right? Because Benedict is basically saying it is too easy to snap the broken reed. It is too easy in rubbing raw rust off the vessel to damage the vessel. And this is more what Benedict was worried about. And this is why find in Benedictine monasticism, which is something that we would kind of recoil from, kind of. I have arched eyelids here. Corporal punishment. There was lots of corporal punishment, lots. He talks about it in several places. And oftentimes they would have very young boys come to the monastery. they had to be watched after, right? For multiple reasons, of course. But most notably, boys are mischievous. Now, they generally, it had to be, they had to get older. And as the years went by, you just didn't drop off the seven-year-old and wish him luck. Generally, boys were teenagers. And of course, always, there was a period of novitiate. But generally, after several years, the boys found it that, well, they actually loved the monastery, and most of them decided to stay. But in Cuthbert Butler's great book, which is now over a century old, I think, the original version is over a century old, the revised version is about 90 years old, but he does make the point, and of course, Cuthbert Butler makes the point that we, you know, this whole idea of corporal punishment for monks is kind of, he doesn't say revolting, but shocking to us, of course. And he makes the point that, you know, so many of these people who came to the monastery were unlearned, unlettered. Many of them were converts from the barbarian tribes, Ostrogoths and Visigoths, who knew nothing about culture. And therefore, they needed discipline in the sense that there was stern correction needed. They weren't people who had, let us say, any sort of background in rational discipline, right? So it was a very different world, right? So the abbot is in charge of all, right? So in the third chapter, we see this. The abbot can take counsel of the whole community, right? In matters of great moment, right? Something big has come up and he can take counsel of them. Let us say, someone has offered them a piece of property and they're going to move the whole monastery. Or in lighter matters, do we want this carpenter to do this? Or do we want this carpenter to do this? Or can we do this as a monastic community, fix this building, fix this roof, whatever? You can ask the elders in the monastery, but in the end, it falls to the abbot to make these decisions. All right. So, everything, he says, this is in chapter 19, is to be done by the abbot's will. Most especially what is in the abbot's will, and this is the main thing that Benedict is after, is the cure and care of souls. The abbot can never be seen as given to a tyranny over souls. This is in chapter 27. He can't be disposing of things unjustly. He must dispose of all things prudently. He has to follow the teachings of righteousness. He must do everything with the fear of God and the observance of the rule. I'm just quoting things that are listed here out of the. It's not long, all right? The abbot must so temper and regulate all things that all of the brothers feel like they can do it without murmuring. And again, the history of Benedictine monasticism has basically shown that how Benedict wanted to do this, it works. And the Benedictine monasteries that I am familiar with, this is what I have found. And is it open for abuse? Well, everything is open for abuse. Everything. I mean, all we have to think of is how many bad presidents we have had. I hate to tell you, I don't know that I'm confessing anything dreadful here. But in my mind, we have had far, far, far, far, far, far, far more bad presidents than we have had good ones. Same with just about all our governors, all our senators, everyone. Why? Because power generally tends to corrupt. And in the case of abbots, all the power given to them ostensibly is for service. And really the only power that the abbot can have is a kind of weak tyranny over his monks. But he had it, he could. All of this is done, of course, for the care of souls. And even as there are many admonitions in the rule for the monks to take care to obey the abbot. There are probably equally number of admonitions to the abbot that you will answer for everything you have done. He is to do everything for the profitability of the monastery, right? He should profit his monks rather than rule over them. When he corrects a monk, he needs to do it wisely, prudently, and not overdo it, right? He needs to keep an eye on his own weaknesses and remember how easy it is, right, to break the bruised reed. He's not allowed vices to grow, right? But he always needs to act with charity and with love. He lays out that he's to be prudent and considerate in whatever he does. Saint Benedict says he needs to act like the patriarch Jacob. Quoting Jacob, "If I overdrive my flock, they will all die in one day." We can see this also in how the abbot is allowed to dispense with the regular fasts. And I will say this. In Benedict's time, they fasted on Wednesdays and Fridays. And the fasting on Wednesdays and Fridays in the West far more had to do with total abstinence and not abstinence from certain foods. So in Orthodoxy, on Wednesdays and Fridays, during Great Lent, during Nativity Fast, Saints Peter and Paul fast, right, from all flesh meat, eggs, dairy, fish, except on the 25th of March, right, we fast from all these things. Now, technically, we could eat as much celery as we wanted to, though we should also eat all our celery in moderation, even if we have peanut butter upon it. That is what we are to do, right? We still need to be moderate. Benedict, the fasting was a strict fast. No eating, such as we practice, right, from midnight until such time as we receive Holy Communion on a Sunday. All these things are to be there. Okay, and so all of that, but the salvation of souls is more important, says Benedict, than the maintenance of regular observance and the regular discipline of the appointed fasts. Now, we also observe this, but in Benedict, it's up towards the front of things. It all goes back towards the notion that moderation is needed and that saints are not made in one day and you just can't turn on. It is as though Benedict knew about Stoicism and how dreadful of a ethical system Stoicism was, because Stoicism basically believed, oh, if I can do this once, I can do it every day. But this is nonsense, right? The day you did it once, you may have had a superabundance of strength for so many different reasons that will never return again, and you can't do it again, right? And so Benedict realizes people have different strengths on different days, and nobody has the strength that they're going to have towards the end of their life, that is, to abstain from sin. And more importantly, to discipline themselves. This is all what is going into everything that Saint Benedict is talking about, right? Further, power and responsibility. All of this has to be balanced with, well, what we will call an order of government. And the abbot's responsibility, this is complete and as far-reaching as his power. Everything is in his hands, but it also is something that this is a fearful thing. It is a fearful thing, and this becomes the reiterated point. And of course, we can see there are abbots who didn't follow this. There are abbots who didn't even try to come close to it. But most of the abbots that we see who follow this or attempting to follow it for the benefit of their fellow monks. And why would I say that? Well, A, because it's true, but B, nobody just shows up at the monastery and becomes an adept. They generally don't become an adept until after they've been at the monastery for decades. And they know what is expected because they've had expectations of the abbot. And so this is why, right, when they would come to choose someone, they would have had years to see how someone acted before they would ever become the abbot. Now, with respect to the care of souls, Saint Benedict expected the abbot to be a spiritual father. However, this is not a question of the abbot being the confessor of the monastery. A great many abbots were never priests. And therefore, sacramental confession was something that was carried on almost always with someone else. So when you came to the abbot, you weren't coming there seeking absolution to go over with him your thoughts. You can talk about your disordered mind, your disordered thoughts, the chaos that is your inner life, but this isn't what the abbot essentially was. This kind of goes back to the whole idea that the abbot, first and foremost, well, every one of us is called to be a saint. This isn't what abbot qua abbot is, right? The abbot may very well be a saint, but the abbot is first and foremost the administrator who's overseeing things. And I should note that some centuries back, the code of canon law of the Catholic Church basically said that the abbot is not to be the confessor of his monastery. And this guards both him and the monks. All right? But the abbot is father in an incredibly broad sense, right? We see this denoted in spiritual father and the title Pater Monasterii. He's the father of the monastery. It's one habitually used not by St. Benedict, but by St. Gregory in his dialogues talking about it. And we see in St. Gregory the implementation of Benedict in its first forms when he basically reforms the several monasteries in and around Rome, having them adopt the Benedictine rule. And I think it is with this that we've come to a good place to stop. I have more to say about the monk as father, but I'm going to save this for next week because I'm also going to talk about how Benedict's abbot, and I think this is an important point, and how Benedictine monasticism comes to differ from Byzantine Orthodox monasticism. So, having said all that, the course on atheism is still up and for sale. I've got some revisions to make on how I'm dispensing with the course on history. It's still $60 for the Byzantine history. I'd love to hear feedback from those of you who have already bought it. Let me know what you think. Are you thinking, well, I just want to support him, so I'll send him my $60, or, hey, this was pretty good. I'm happy. I'd like to know. So anyway, there's just some revisions to make for it with respect to it for using it for high school kids and how it will be used. But anyway, the next issue of Rule of Faith should be coming out in several weeks. It will be the Easter edition. And we have some very good articles from both Dr. David Ford and Father Deacon Dr. Patrick Mitchell. I will have one. It was going to be the paper I was giving at the Paideia Conference, but now I'm giving another paper at the Paideia Conference instead. So this will be a strange one on how Eastern fathers turned up in the spiritual vision of the early Renaissance, Latin Renaissance thinkers. Why? Because they were turning to them for thoughts. Oh, this should be interesting. Guaranteed to win friends and influence people. Anyway, so having said all that, again, I wish to thank my producer, Elijah Sabrin. I'm still your host, Professor Cyril Gary Jenkins, and you have been listening to Light Through the Past, listener-supported podcast of Ancient Faith Ministries.
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3: Every time we come to church, every time we celebrate the Holy Liturgy, and certainly on this Sunday of the Prodigal Son, we know that the most important thing about God, that which is really the very content and essence of God's own divine life, that God is loving us, forgiving us, and having mercy on us, and that there is no sin and no evil and no amount of sin and wickedness and evil that could stop God's love for us. That God created us knowing that we would squander and waste and ruin the life that He has given us. God created us knowing that we would transform this world, which was supposed to be paradise, into a hell. That God knew that we would choose so many things beside His life and His glory, His beauty, His truth. And nevertheless, He still created us knowing that if He was going to have a world at all, that He would have to have this boundless love and mercy and forgiveness to those who have destroyed what He Himself has given. But the point of the gospel, and certainly the teaching of Christ, is this, that no matter how wicked, how evil, how wasteful, how prodigal, how rotten we become, that if we come to ourselves, and if we remember God, and there's a sense in which that presence of God is in every single human being, whoever they are, even if they never heard about church or Christ. There's that memory of God that's imprinted in us just because we're made in God's image and likeness. And if we remember that, and if we come to that, and want that, and say, you know, God, I have sinned against heaven before You. I have destroyed the life that You've given to me. I am not worthy to be called Your child. That God then comes even running to meet us and running to embrace us and to welcome us and to kiss us and to take us home again to His house. And there's nothing, nothing at all that we could do that would kind of stop God from being that way. And that's the meaning, of course, of the whole gospel, and it's certainly the meaning of the prodigal son. Actually, last night at Vespers, the very first verse of this particular Sunday, the Prodigal Son Sunday, after the resurrection verses, in the translation that we used, it said, "Brothers, our purpose is to know the power of God's goodness. Our purpose is to know the power of God's goodness." And this parable of the prodigal son is to show us the power of God's goodness. Now this power of God's goodness and this love of God, sometimes people will say, well, if God is so loving, why does He let it be like this at all? You know, and this is probably the main question that people ask, especially of those who believe in God. And it's a question that we struggle with all the time ourselves. And many of us are really plagued with that. You know, if God is really good, if God is really love, why do we have to have this experience of the far country at all? Why do we have to have this experience of living among the swine? Now, why can't God just take care of all that and not let it be this way? And you have people asking that question all the time. If God exists, why are there wars? If God exists, why is there disease? If God exists, why is there injustice? If God exists, why am I abused? If God exists, why have I been rejected? If God exists, why do I have to put up with all that I have to put up with? And here the answer is very clear. Certainly according to Christ, it's very clear. In fact, according to the Bible, this is even why we have the story of Adam and Eve in the Bible, is exactly to answer that question. We can even say that the Genesis first pages of the Bible are exactly to answer that question. If God is good, why is it this way? If God is good, why am I the way I am? If God is good, why do we and I behave the way I do? And the answer is very clear, and we better get it straight. The answer is that it's not God's fault. That God did not create the world as we experience it now. God did not even create us the way we are. You know, so many people say that. You know, we justify our own sins. We say, God made me this way. But the whole point is that God didn't make me this way. God didn't make the world this way. God didn't make the world to be filled with suffering, disease, injustice, abuse, madness, frustration, confusion, mutual antagonism. God did not create us, I don't know, to scream and yell at each other with foul language. God did not create us to have to endure physical sufferings through no fault of our own. God did not create us to have parents, I don't know, who didn't care about us or rejected us or harmed us. God did not create us to have a kind of world in which we'd have no power even over our bodies and our passions and our drives and all that's within us. All that is there because, to put it in terms of the prodigal son parable, we have been born in a far country. We have been conceived in the Big Bang. That our world as we know it is not the house of the Father. The whole of creation is not that reality the way God wanted it to be. And we have to come to ourselves, and we have to realize that, and we have to return to the house of the Father, and to get into His presence. And the parable tells us if we have just the least little desire to do that, God comes running to meet us. You know, the prodigal son had a whole speech prepared. He was going to say, Father, I have sinned before heaven and before thee. I am not worthy to be called your son. Let me be only as one of your hired servants. He never got to finish his speech. In fact, he never even got to say it. He was going to say it, and before he could even open his mouth, the father is running out to meet him, you know, setting the table, making the music, putting the vestments on him, the ring on the finger, and saying, my son was dead and is now alive, he is lost and he is found. That is how God is. And that's what God does. But one thing God doesn't do, in fact, one thing God can't do, is to make life nice in the Big Bang. As Father Anthony said in his sermon last year on this day, God doesn't send care packages to the prodigal son. God doesn't come there to try to help him to cope in the far country. And God certainly doesn't come among the into the pig pen and say, okay, I'll make it nice for you here. God can't do that. God can't make it nice for us here. Because here, it's not nice. And from that point of view, the world in that sense is not redeemable. The world as it is now cannot be patched up. And God can't be expected to run in all the time and make us healthy, happy, rich, prosperous, and nice, and make us a nice life in the pig pen so that we can enjoy all of its fruits and so on. He can't do that. And He won't do that. If we want to leave His house, He says to us, go. And even here, I'll give you the possessions to take and waste. But He can't stop us. And He won't stop us. And if we want to stay in the far country, He's not going to come and get us either. We have to come to ourselves and be able to go back to him. We don't even take half a step and he's already there. But he can't come in and drag us out. And he won't come in and drag us out. And what is even more important, he won't come and help us out there. And that's one of the saddest things. You know, one of the saddest things for believers in God is that what we really want God to do is to help us out in the big net. But he won't do that. What we really want God to do is to make our life nice in this world. He won't do that. He can't do that. It's impossible to be done. All he can do is to say, there is a house of the Father. If you want it, it's yours. No matter how you have ruined your life, no matter how screwed up everything is, no matter how bad, no matter how sick in mind, soul, emotions, passions, and body, no matter anything, if you want the house of the Father, you just have to say, Father, and you won't have to say anything more. It's yours. But if you don't do that, then you're stuck with the big man. And God is not going to help you out, because he can't. Would it be the worst thing that you can do? So we are free. And we have a choice. And it really is a choice. The far country away from God or the house of the Father. We can choose one or the other. And we can't combine them. We can't say, I like a little bit of the far country and a little bit of the house of the Father. And I'd really like even the Father to come. And I don't want his house. I want him to come in the far country and make that nice for me. That big me. And that won't be. But let's beg God really on this day that we would know that that can't be and that won't be because he loves us. He loves us too much to do that. He can't do that. He would destroy himself as love if he did that. All he can do is say, here's your life. You want to waste it? Waste it. But even if you have wasted it, the second that you want to return, it's all yours. It's all yours. And one of the nicest sentences in that parable is actually the word that is said to the older brother who never left. St. Therese of Lisieux loved this sentence. She has a whole meditation on it. When the father comes to him and he says to him, son, all that I have is yours. Everything that I have is yours. I just want you to take it. But you have to come and take it. And if you want it, it's yours. So God is telling us, no matter what has happened in your life, no matter what you have done, no matter what anyone has done to you, all that I have is yours. So come and take it. And the minute we make the least little movement to come, then everything is given, and it's ours to have. And as the liturgy says, and the usual interpretation, even that calf that is killed for this banquet, ultimately, the ultimate mystery that we know is even that is God's only begotten Son, the Lamb of God that is slain for the life of the world. Because the mystery that's not in the parable is that God so loves us that he's not only ready to take us back, but he loves us so much that he sends his Son into the far country and into the big pit to take all of our wrath upon himself and expiate it, so that really it's ours no matter what, that God is dying and so much to give it to us, that this is what he does. So this is the kind of God we believe in, love, and want to know his love. And let's pray that we would know it. Let's pray that we would come to ourselves. He came to himself and he said, there is this house of the Father. And let's beg God that we would always want to be there. And when every single time we catch ourselves in that far country, every single time we would stand up again and run home. Because every single time God is there.
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2: 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In The Baal Book, A Biography of the Devil, Father Stephen DeYoung shows that the Hebrew scriptures consciously turn the Baal story on its head, depicting him as a failed and defeated rebel who nonetheless tries to steal the glory that belongs to Almighty God. 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

0: daily life at St. John the Compassionate Mission in Toronto, Ontario. Daily, we seek to live the simplicity of the gospel and to witness to the unique dignity and infinite value of each person. Through our open doors, we welcome people from all walks of life, awakening and mirroring the beauty that lies at the heart of each person. These are the parables of community. They illustrate the reality that the kingdom of God is among us, often hidden in the noise and busyness of daily life. They are the precious pearls that God gives us when we risk opening our doors to the stranger.
1: A lesson in compassion. Joe was sweeping the chapel as the morning light flooded in. We had just completed the royal hours for the Feast of Theophany. Joe breaks the silence and says to me, "I feel very sad today." I keep silent beside him and continue cleaning alongside of him. After some more silence, he speaks again and says, "I know where this sadness is from. It's not mine. I think it's about a person that I have been thinking about and that I know I need to call and to see if they're okay." More silence. And then Joe stops sweeping the floor and he looks at me and says, "You know, I look at all the people who come here and I really feel their struggles." More silence. "I feel," he says, "such compassion towards them." And Joe continues to sweep the floor. Joe is homeless. Joe was unemployed. Joe, precious belongings are a few clothes and the book of poems that he writes in. He carries the suffering of others as his own. Elder Sofroni describes a real spiritual father as the one who can struggle with the struggles of others as if their struggles were their own. And there was Joe, a simple street person, homeless, doing exactly that. I wonder who had taught him the way of the saints? Who had given this man the heart of Christ? It is such a joy to discover holiness among the poor.
0: 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These parables are the precious pearls that God bestows on the church when it risks opening its door to the stranger. We hope that they will inspire you to discover the presence of the kingdom in your own parishes and life. 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
2: Hello, brothers and sisters. Glory to Jesus Christ. Glory forever. I'm Deacon Sarah from Richard Roland. This is the Great Rood Screen Podcast, where we talk about the lives and the spirituality of the great saints of the British Isles in the years leading up to the Great Schism. Our last few episodes have been kind of telling the story of how it was that Christianity came to Britain and setting up the great Irish and Welsh Age of Saints. What I want to do in this episode is a little bit different. In addition to telling the story of Christianity in the British Isles, one of the things I want to do is introduce more devotional material from the British Isles from this period, a lot of which may not be well known to you today. And so what I'm going to do, one of the most interesting, One of the most interesting sources of this kind of devotional material to me is an old Irish text or early middle Irish text, depending on how you cut that pie, called the Shaltir Noron, that is the Psalter of the Quatrains, which probably, the text is probably from around 988, although the poems in it, as is often the case, are much older. And it is a psalter, that is, it is a book of poems or hymns made in imitation of the Psalms of David. This is a very common sort of literature in the Middle Ages. And so in this book, there are 150, but maybe it's also more than 150, just depending on how you number them. But it's about 150 old Irish poems, which together tell the story of the creation of the world, how it is that the world came into being, important details like the distance from heaven to hell, the distance from earth to heaven, the distance from earth to hell, important details like angelic hierarchies, other cosmological information. And then the recounting of the story of the Old Testament, including a full 1,300 lines on King David. He gets more attention, actually, than anybody else in the Psalter of the Quatrains. And a description of the world as God has created it, prayers at the center as a series of prayers invoking God's help, and then a series of cantos which describe the life of Christ through the Gospels, and that's kind of the main Psalter, and then this is followed up by a few additional cantos which include things like a poem of repentance, a poem on the nature of creation, and poems which describe the signs that will mark the coming of the judgment day and the resurrection, which is something people were very interested in and concerned with during the Middle Ages, as in fact they are today. Now, the thing about the Psalter of the Quatrains is that while some parts, especially the first few cantos, have been translated into modern English, as far as I'm aware, the entirety of it hasn't yet been translated. But this is something I've been working on for several months now. So what I'm going to be doing over the course of this year, kind of interspersed throughout the Great Root Screen, in addition to telling you the story of Christianity as it comes to the British Isles and as it spreads and the Age of Saints and all the way up to the Augustinian Mission and so on, in addition to doing all of that, I am going to occasionally, probably often enough that they may turn into their own kind of bonus episodes, we'll see, but I'm going to be dropping in some bits of devotional literature. So not just telling you their story, but saying these are the prayers they would have prayed. These are the stories that they would have told. These are even the hagiographies that they wrote about their own saints. All of those things are going to be very important for us to get a real vision of how all of this was kind of how they thought about all of this, as opposed to just, as I've mentioned before in other contexts, a lot of times when people think about Celtic spirituality, they have something in mind that's kind of New Agey. But in fact, what you're going to find is that this is deeply biblical. It's incredibly rigorous. It incorporates all the heights of not just Greek and Latin learning, but even the Syriac Apocrypha was preserved by the Celtic Christians. So you're going to have more examples of that here in a few weeks. But what I thought I would do to begin with today would be to read you the first canto or the first song of the Psalter of the Quatrains. Now, as the quatrain part of this indicates, this is the poem is a series of four-line stanzas, quatrains. And the first one here is pretty long. It's not the longest, but it's one of the longest. It's 85 stanzas total. So it'll take me a little while to read to you. But just to give you an overview of what all is in it. The great theme is this is really laid out in the very first line of the canto, which is great is the King of noble heaven, right? Great is the King of noble heaven. And then basically, this will be that's the first line. It's also the last line of the song, and everything else in the between is talking about his greatness, as regards specifically his role in creating the world, right? So the first 13 stanzas are about God as the eternal creator, that God creates the world without pride. He creates it without contention. Without contention, why? Because remember, most Indo-European, and for that matter, ancient Near Eastern creation stories are about, you know, some kind of chaos comp, some kind of struggle against chaos, which results in the creation of the world. But God does it without contention. He does it without struggle. He does it without war. He simply creates because he is all powerful. He's without beginning. He's without end. And we see the creation of heaven, earth, light, darkness, the four basic categories of the world in Old Irish thought, and the world being created as a sphere. This is not just talking about the globe of the earth, but it's talking about the cosmos itself as perfectly round, like an apple, it says. And then we get all of this information about the 12 winds, the eight winds or the 12 winds. And this is the next section. So up through from quatrain 14 to 22, we get the 12 winds and their colors. And there's this very interesting thing that we'll maybe come back to in a future episode, where the four cardinal winds are each assigned colors, and then the intermediate winds are also assigned their colors. And then there are seven different arrangements which bind the winds together. This is a very sophisticated way of describing why the world behaves in the way that it does. And then moving from the atmosphere up to the heavenly spheres, which is quatrains 23 to 40, we get cosmic measurements. How far is it from the earth to the moon, from the moon to the sun, and so on? And then this idea of a three-tiered heaven, that there's an air, A-E-R, air, which is the cold air, that is the atmosphere around the planet. There's the ether, and then there's the Olymp, which comes from Olympus, which is the third holy heaven, that is the deep heaven beyond just the you know, beyond the place beyond the stars, put it that way. And all of this is sort of thought of in terms of like an eggshell. So, right, you have an eggshell, and then there's a white, and there's the yolk in the middle. We get the seven planets, their movements. We get the five climatic zones of the earth. We get the 62 windows of heaven. These are the places that the sun, these are the divisions of the year where the sun rises and sets in the zodiac. And that is, in fact, what the next part of the poem is about the firmament where the stars are, the eternal course of the stars, the seven heavens. So we had things divided into three heavens, and now we have them divided into seven. We have the 12 zodiacal suns with the signs with their various months. And then at the end of this, we actually get, here's everything about the zodiac and the other cosmological movements that every clergyman in the church must know, which are basically all the things that are necessary about ancient astrology or astronomy to calculate to calculate the date of Pascha. All of this finally culminates in the last few stanzas, stanza 68 to 85, which are focused on the completion of creation, the hidden half of the firmament, the waters that are above and below the firmament, the sun and moon's relative sizes, the four elements. So we've kind of gone all the way up.

such as Isidore of Seville, St. Augustine, and Bede, although it's not totally clear if Bede had an influence on this text. I think it's probably a little too early for that, but certainly he's, you know, working within the same insular tradition. There's also a lot of classical influence from the world of late antiquity, things like Ptolemaic astronomy. You also have Macrobius being a Latin geographer, a Macrobian geography, and you know, your sort of typical Aristotelian cosmology that you would expect. And there's a lot of stuff in here about things like the Easter reckoning, the solar and lunar cycles, tidal calculations, but all of this is within the native poetic Irish idiom. So it's a beautiful way of showing how all of these things were integrated for the world, which was produced by this Celtic Age of Saints, which, as we've covered in some previous episodes now, includes, you know, really some of the greatest centers of learning in the Western world at that time. So, without further ado, this is Canto 1 of the Psalter of the Quatrains. Great is the King of noble heaven, who without strife or arrogance created the elemental world, the great King, ever living, ever victorious. King of the elements beyond the sun, King over the depths of the sea, King of the south, north, west, and east, against whom no strife can be waged. King of mysteries, who was and is, before the elements, before the ages, the ever-living King is, gentle and radiant, King without beginning and without end. King who made holy heaven, not proud, not contentious, and earth with her willing garments equally strong, firm, and mighty. King who made noble light and darkness with its own beauty. One of them is fullness of day, the other is the completeness of night. King who fashioned the vast essence of being from the first matter of the elements, from the unlikeness of the eternal chaos, the wonderful formless treasure. King who fashioned forth every creature, who established them without falsehood, with fair mystery, both smooth and rough in their form, both mortal and immortal beings. King who shaped, renowned and mighty, from the first matter, the material, the heavy earth of true form, whose foundation spreads wide beneath. King who shaped, no narrow limit, in the circuit of the firmament, the world, formed and certain of the host, like a fine apple truly round. The King who fashioned the mass thereafter, fresh and sure about the earth, the course he measured above the world, O bright victory, the cold, watery air. King who sifts the splendid cold water over the vastness of the great floods according to streams with teams of rivers after currents equally measured. King who ordained the eight winds, who raised them without fault, fully beautiful, four chief winds sustaining, four fierce winds, subordinate winds. Four other subordinate winds, wise authors truly say, let their numbers be truly correct, of the good winds, 12. King who fashioned the colors of the winds, established them in courses, fully pure according to practices, the course he ordained with variated hue of every color. The white, the pure purple, the gray green, the green so great, the yellow, the red, certain and bold, anger seizes them not at their meeting. The black, the gray, the piebald, the dark, the dusky and hard, the dun dark of hue, they are not bright, not easily grasped. King who ordained over every plane the eight fierce subordinate winds, who fashion them without harm. Perfection from affliction, the region of the four chief winds. From the east, the purple, pure of hue. From the south, the white, bright and wonderful. From the north, the black and stormy and fierce. From the west, the dun, furrowed. The red and the yellow together between white and purple, the green and the valiant gray-green between dun and bright white, the gray, the dusky grains of anguish between dun and jet black, the dark, the piebald in the east between black and purple.
Rightly was their form arranged, their ordering was made.

0: with wisdoms, with arrangements, without concealment, according to positions, according to placements. The 12 winds, the wills of strength, east and west, north and south, the king bound them, sustaining them, bound them under 7 arrangements. King, who drove them according to positions around the earth with many arrangements, each pair of winds in bright mutual order, yet one arrangement over them all. King, who placed them according to practiced arrangements, according to customs which cannot be transgressed, one time gentle in its manner, another time stormy. King, who traces out the curve from earth to the firmament against which they measure perfect measure, all earthly things reach toward it. He placed 7 stars in their courses from firmament to earth, Saturn, Jove, Mercury, Mars, Sun, Venus, Moon in full abundance. King, who counted, royal his renown, from earth to moon, 7,020, by which they measure them in pure measure. That is the thing, the cold air, with multitudes for movement, whose name is journeying, certain indeed, the warlike aerial heaven. The distance from moon to sun, the king reckoned with bright, clear purity, 200,000, great the measure, with 3 44s. That is the upper ether, without wind, turbulent air, whose name, without stammering, is the wonderful ethereal heaven. 3 equal measures, that thing clearly between firmament and sun, the great king, star strong, has reckoned for those who truly ancient reckon. That is the pure Olympus, without change, without movement, according to the noble track of the ancient sages, whose name is the third holy heaven. 12,000, a bright reckoning, upon 1,500,000, fair the course of the stars run therein from the firmament to the earth. The measure of the course, a rushing forth from earth to firmament, that is, the measure in rows of courses from sky to heaven's kingdom, 24,000, that upon 3,000,000s from here to the kingdom, a great course besides the firmament. The measure of all those courses, from earth to the royal seat, that is, the throne of God, that is what extends from the firm earth down to the depths of hell. King of every realm, swift, red, he himself fashioned the firmament, as was certain to him over every plane, he fashioned it from the formless mass. King of all the splendid materials, with famous hammer strokes, the glorious sphere with fair order he divided into 5 zones. The 5th zone, which warms the skin, the great king who runs through its length, against which hosts of arrows stand, 2 cold zones fully measured. A cold zone in the south, a cold zone in the north, fully measured. A great triumph, the heated zone, be certain of it, lies between the 2 measured ones. King, who surpasses every bright high king, who proclaimed ordinances bright without beginning for the first form of the firmament, as an eggshell is around an egg, though it moves with many angled motions, so the veil of the firmament is around the world through ages on its endless course. In its circuit, it casts its measures according to a pleasant course toward eternal light. Difficult is the measure about through which it turns. It is not measured across through it. It was divided according to the intellect that exists, as authors have distinguished 2 divisions under fair tribute, 6 parts in their appointment, a month's journey for the sun in each part, according to the teaching of the noble authors. In its course, bright glory, each year it circles them. In the firmament, with brightness, 62 windows shine toward God together, in each part 6 windows. There is, according to the mystery of the bright king who fashioned all and placed them under obedience, a closing, without swift darkness, a door upon each window. A strong mantle, certain, a splendid covering, as if a fair complete gem, a garment of desire he bound around the sides of the earth. Concerning the 3 things that are together, 3 things around it, they are complete. The 7th heaven, that is, what was established with eternal things. No pleasant rest for the host of angels, but in a proper, fair, firm circuit, as a wheel shaft in motion through ages in eternal revolution. The firmament, a multitude of renown, in the noble outer stars is upon one course, bright glory, from where it was created. The king who divided the royal hue over the plain, the firmament was not weakly made, in it like rose, smooth and level into 12 certain divisions. King above every count, above every summit, who gave a name to every single star, he assigned, according to practice law, the 12 divisions. The form of each constellation, bright, rushing, in the circuit of the firmament, as they distinguish and prove from their shapes, they are named. Aquarius, Pisces, Aries, Taurus of the tribe, proper Gemini and Cancer, Leo, Virgo, Libra, Scorpio of destruction, Sagittarius, Capricorn, king who with mysteries arranged them in the vast masses, the row of the heights above every plane against which sun and moon course. 30 days sufficient the reckoning, with cold days and half cold. By the way, as an aside, in ancient Ireland, there are no warm days. There are just cold days and half cold. That's the idea. 30 days sufficient the reckoning, with cold days and half cold, with journeying it passes over every summit. The sun runs through each single sign. The pleasant sun, according to their order of rule, in the circuit of each single year, on the 15th of the calends, fair summit, thus it goes into each single sign. The sun in Aquarius, the first course, was ordained in the month of January, and in Pisces, with brightness, it is reckoned the month of February. The sun in Aries, famous it is, appears in the month of March, and in Taurus the sun in due course shines in the month of April. The sun in Gemini in the month of May is certain, it does not stray, not gentle, it warms every dwelling in the month of June, the sun in Cancer. In the month of July, the sun in Leo, then it pours forth its full brilliance. The sun goes kindling towards its tuning into Virgo in August. The sun shines before every host in September in Libra. The sun hides them, reveals them not in Scorpio in the month of October. In Sagittarius, the sun traverses them over every path in November. In December, long is the fame, the sun will be in Capricorn. These are the 12 stars. That is, in this case, constellations. These are the 12 stars the Lord established truly over every path they run beneath the world. Against them, the sun runs its full course. Their 5 changes, to know without error, is owed to every intelligent one, to everyone who, without impure guise, is under the rule of the church. Day, month of the sun, the moon's age. Course of the sea without error, day of the week, feast of the pure saints, according to right purity with movement. King who arrayed with streaming brilliance the courses of the star paths, as he ennobled them above the divisions, he named them with their names. Though fair to us is the half toward us of the firmament of many stars, the other half, a festival without gesh, that is, without a taboo or prohibition, we do not see, though we journey. King who made the vault without decay, according to the weaving of the firmament, equally near its appearance arises around the earth to every single side. King who fashioned the true firmament with its stars, without weakness around the earth, true and bright, it turns from one hour to another. King who made the great sea pool above the whole firmament, the other sea pool, that is the sea, he bound them around the earth. Bright king who promised every prophet, Lord who adorns every fair grade, who established the sun of pure form to illumine heaven around the earth. King who made the splendid moon and the whole sea for regulation, the king disposed them so that they are proper, equally fitting. The sixth part of the world, that is the size, that is the moon, and in the pure sun, 16 measures of the earth. By the way, you notice although they may not have the calculations exactly right, they do have this idea that the moon is significantly smaller than the Earth, and the sun, although it is far more distant, is significantly larger than the Earth. King, who made a multitude of creatures under the vast countless sea, no one shows except the great king their names nor their number. King, who made streams of hosts to the birds for flight, to the herds in the mountains, to the horse herds upon the plains. Manifold are the splendid names and the vast and myriad forms. There is not any hard one who could reckon that except the king of the holy heavens. King, who made the cold air and bright, very red fire and famous strong earth and a very pure stream that runs. King, who sowed the earth thereafter with plants, with woods, full is the world of their fragrance, with the abundance of their many fruits. King, who knows cold and heat, great righteous king, for my true benefit is he who established every teaching, king beyond reckoning, beyond telling. The bright king of mystery and grace revealed to us each wonder for understanding through them bright protection and through the fullness of his miracles. King who made each creature apart, visible and invisible, except the king who fashioned that, there is no king upon earth. There is not among steadfast peoples, among angels or archangels, anyone who brought through the setting forth of God any wonder that is not by my king. Great is the king of noble heaven. So in this poem, you have expressed a kind of long gloss on the very first line of the creed. I believe in one God, the Father Almighty, maker of heaven and earth and of all things visible and invisible. God is the maker of the world. He is the great king over all. Compared to his kingship, there is no other king. There's no good or mighty thing that's ever been done by an angel or an archangel or a saint of the church that was not the doing of my king. That's what the author of this poem, who, according to the manuscript, was a chap named Angus. I assume all old Irish poets are named Angus. But in any case, this is what Angus says. And it is a beautiful meditation on God's power in creation. It's also a beautiful kind of synthesis of the whole body of learning that he would have inherited as a monk and as a poet. Now, something to say about the Psalter of the Quatrains is that it is, first of all, in the vernacular. That is, this is not something which is just intended for the clergy. And also that this is probably being written down, in the 10th century, but certainly these are poems which would have been taught orally earlier on, probably to lay monks, perhaps also to just laymen, the faithful in the churches, to teach them the who God is, how God made the world, and you could say sort of a way, it's a way to collect all of the lore that they had received about what the world was, what it was like, how God had made it, why he made it the way that he did. So there are 149 and some change more of these psalms that I will be have translated, will be continuing to translate over the course of this year, and will be sharing with all of you. I hope to also share some other prayers and devotional material, but I really love this collection because it is essentially a way for the old Irish. This is basically how they expressed, this is everything that you need to know as a Christian, and expressing it in a way that's particular to their own idiom, that's meant to be taught and memorized and recited by even the lay people within their community. So this has been The Grey Rood Screen. I'll see you next time with some more stories about the Irish Age of Saints. Until next time, God be with you.
1: 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I'm Deacon Seraphim Richard Rowland, and this has been a listener-supported presentation of Ancient Faith Radio.
2: This is Becoming a Healing Presence with Dr. Albert Rossi. In order to become a healing presence for others, we must first be healed ourselves through an active relationship with the great healer, Jesus Christ. Dr. Rossi is the resident clinical psychologist at St. Vladimir's Seminary.
3: If you don't mind, I would like to ponder with you the profound prayer, Jesus, thy will be done. When we say that prayer in its simplicity, in effect, we're giving all to God as best we can. Granted, our efforts are wooden and unloving and lame, but with Jesus in us, that prayer takes on a whole new dimension because it can be his prayer in us to the Father, which is also a prayer to himself. I'll get personal about that prayer. Recently, I was experiencing intestinal pain. It got quite sharp to the point where I could hardly walk. So I did what seemed to be next, called 911. An ambulance came. Very interesting ride for me. I'd never been in an ambulance before. And then arrived at the emergency room, spending 4 hours there with great work. They were able to help me pretty totally. And I left and took a taxi cab home. During that time, to the extent that I could, I tried to pray, Jesus, thy will be done. Meaning, here I am. Certainly didn't plan or expect to spend 4 hours in an emergency room from 5 to 9. But here we are, thy will be done. It becomes an important attempt in our daily life to lessen our ego and in our own personal way become more Christ's. Since then, I've been able to, at the time it was quite strenuous, I was able to say the right things without much meaning, namely, Lord, you're giving me something to give back to you, I give it back to you totally. But since then, I begin to realize how foundational and important that evening was in my life. Now, I'm trying to say that prayer a little bit more, especially at night. I awake at 2 o'clock in the morning, or 3 or 4, and have a long period of wakefulness. That's what happens to a human being my age, 87 years old, and I don't mind it at all. I try to give it to the Lord. But the prayer in the middle of the night that I attempt off again, on again, is, Jesus, thy will be done. What happens with that? Frankly, nothing. It does not put me back to sleep instantly. It certainly does not alleviate the discomfiture of insomnia. But it is my feeble attempt to try to use that time as best I can in prayer. Also, you know, my spiritual father a while ago, now deceased, Father Paul Leeser, taught me to pray for one person every day. So in the morning, I simply ask the Holy Spirit whom it should be that I would pray for, and then offer my prayer, my activity for the day, without much preoccupation with that. But at night, I can become aware of who that person would be for the next day and realize I'm saying, Jesus, thy will be done for this particular person. And that gives it a new how do I say, a new density. Say something like that. Jesus, thy will be done. Wherever, eating lunch, waking up in the morning, going to bed at night, being in an emergency room. And that was my first and only time in an emergency room. And I would say, for lack of a, you know, enduring pain there, it was a very pleasant experience. The personnel, and there were many physicians and physician assistants, nurses, aides, all were very, very, very, very gracious to me. But also, as I simply lay in the gurney, heard them talking in a very pleasant voice to each other about whatever they were talking about. I tried not to listen, but they certainly had a fine, upbeat, joyful attitude in working in a place of great pain and discomforture. I'll now play a song from my wife, who does soften and give us comfort, and then we can allow that to occur.

0: to that song is a beautiful uplift, beautiful attitudinal change a little bit. For our present moment. That's about as far as I can go with Jesus, thy will be done. So I would say for Ancient Faith Radio, this is Dr. Albert Rossi. 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
1: Matthew 8:28-9:1. One day our Lord Jesus Christ came ashore in the country of the Gergesenes. As he passed by a graveyard, two men came out from between the tombs. These men had demons that made them act mean, and people usually could not pass there. When the men saw Jesus, they said,
2: "What do you want to do with us, Son of God? Are you going to tease or hurt us?"
1: Nearby, a big herd of pigs was feeding on a hill. The demons and the men begged Jesus,
2: "If you make us leave these men, let us go into the herd of pigs."
1: Jesus just said, "Go." And the demons left the men. They went into the pigs. Then the whole herd of pigs ran down the steep hill and into the sea. All the pigs in the herd died. The people who had been watching over the herd ran away. They went into the city and told all about what had just happened to the men. The whole city came out to meet Jesus.
3: Glory to thee, O Lord, glory to thee.
1: Here are some questions about the gospel story. Where were the men when Jesus came by? How did the men act? Would you have wanted to live near them? What was on a hill nearby? What happened to them? Who told the people of the city what had happened? What did the people of the city do? This gospel shows us how strong God is. With only one word, "Go," even the demons obeyed Jesus. He healed two men and helped many others learn about him. If you are ever in a situation that seems too hard for you, remember this gospel. Then pray and ask our Lord Jesus to help you as he helped the men in this gospel. He can.
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4: This is a lamp for today, understanding the Old Testament with Jesus and the Apostles. 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Here's Dr. Humphrey.
5: Light from and upon the readable books, Episode 5, Bel, the Dragon, and the King. The story of Bel and the Dragon, found as an appendix to the book of Daniel, is perhaps the hardest sell of the readable books, also known as the Apocrypha or Deuterocanon. The hardest sell for those who do not have it in their Bible. Its whimsical and folklore-like quality has led some Protestant leaders to generalize, calling the entire collection of the readable books childish and superstitious. However, for those of us who receive it, Bel and the Dragon is evidence that God uses various genres or kinds of literature to instruct us in righteousness, and he engages the imagination, even our sense of humor, rather than merely our minds. The early church fathers knew it well, beginning with St. Irenaeus, who quotes verses 4 and 5. Indeed, the renowned Origen referred to it as scripture in his Epistola ad Africanum, reminding us that the story is also found in the version of the Jewish scholar Theodotion, whose works the Orthodox have used for transmitting the entire book of Daniel. It's helpful to remind our Protestant friends that even Martin Luther included it, collected in a special section with other disputed books. He labeled this section the Apocrypha, which are not to be held equal to Holy Scripture, but are useful and good to read. Why then is Bel and the Dragon useful and good to read? And what is there in it that gives it for the Orthodox a place in the canon? Let's notice first that there are three parts of the story. The first about an idol that cannot eat or do anything else. The second about a fierce dragon who eats, but is destroyed by what he eats. The third about a God who has no need himself to eat, but nurtures and sustains his human creatures. The entire book proceeds with the bold declaration of Daniel, as celebrated by St. Athanasius in his Discourses Against the Arians. He quotes, Daniel said to Astyages, "We do not adore idols made by the hands of people, but the living God, who has created the sky and the earth and has power over all flesh." Daniel, like the prophet Joel, says St. Athanasius, has in mind particularly the flesh of the human race, though I suppose the story also shows that God has power over dragon and lion flesh. The story of Bel is set up from the get-go with a light touch. Daniel and we readers hear the king's boast that Bel must be living. Do you not see how much he eats and drinks every day? In fact, 12 bushels of fine flour, 40 sheep, and 6 vessels of wine. An ancient commentator, Riley, remarks, "Ah, what a great sign of acknowledgement that a god eats and drinks a lot." Daniel also smiles, and the whodunit begins. Like the first story of the book, Susanna, Daniel plays the wise detective, rooting out falsehood regarding, here, idolatry rather than adultery. Once the food has been laid out for the idol, Daniel sprinkles ashes all over the floor and seals the doors to the temple with the very seal of the king. The stakes are high. Death for the ones who are deceiving, or for Daniel, who is accused of blaspheming. But the 70 thieving priests of Bel and their families are unconcerned because they have access to the temple. They have a secret door under its table and chow down as usual. At the crack of dawn, the king looks in and is deceived. He seems to have forgotten about the ashes. From the doorway to the temple, all he sees is the consumed food, and he cries out, "Great are you, O Bel, and with you there is no deceit at all." Daniel's smile turns into an outright laugh. He prevents the crime scene from being contaminated and points out the male, female, and children's footprints leading up to the table. The king is enlightened and executes the culprits, but leaves the idol to Daniel, who destroys both it and the temple. In so doing, Daniel fulfills the words of Jeremiah, found in chapter 50, verse 2, or in the Septuagint, chapter 27, verse 2, and Jeremiah 51, verse 44, or in the Septuagint, Jeremiah 28, verse 44. Babylon is taken. Bel is put to shame. Her images are put to shame. Her idols are dismayed. And I will punish Bel in Babylon and take out of his mouth what he has swallowed, and the nations will not flow up to him. Bel, a major Babylonian deity, is shamed because King Cyrus of Persia no longer recognizes this god of the land that he has annexed to his own new empire. With our Christian formation, we may fuss over the execution of the priestly families, but at least this is done by the hand of the pagan king and not by the prophet. We might prefer a different ending, where the families repent and live, but this closing is authentic to the era in which it is written, punishing idolatry and deception in the strongest terms possible. The second part of the tale ups the ante. In this story, what the dragon takes into his mouth actually destroys him from within, putting into graphic comedy the prophecy of Jeremiah that God will punish this pagan people and their monarchs who, like a dragon, have swallowed up the people of God. Jeremiah 51, verse 34, or in the Septuagint, Jeremiah 28, verse 34. The king points out the dragon to Daniel and says, "Look, this one eats. He's living, so worship him." But Daniel is again resolute, saying, "I will worship the Lord my God. He is the living God." Indeed, in Daniel's language, God's mysterious name, the Lord, means the existing one, the living one, the one who has always been and will be forever. As God revealed to Moses, "I am who I am." It is as though the first part of the story about Bel were saying to us, "Look, idols are fake, something to laugh at." And this is a strong theme in the prophets, as well as in St. Paul's letters. They are nothing. They cannot talk. They cannot think. They cannot act. We see this in the ridicule heaped upon idols and idol makers in Psalms 115 or 114, Psalm 135 or 134, Isaiah 40, Isaiah 44, Isaiah 46, Jeremiah 10, and Habakkuk 2. They have mouths but speak not, eyes but they see not, hands but they handle not, noses but they smell not, feet but they walk not. Those who make them and trust them are like them. Well, but now, how about the mysterious beings to which the idols point? Demons, human-eating monsters, things that go bump in the night. After all, the devil tried to tempt Jesus, and in Revelation there are fearsome beings that threaten God's people. Even St. Paul, who has called the idols nothings, admits that food sacrificed to idols may actually be food offered to demons. 1 Corinthians chapter 10, verses 19 and 20. Well, then, says our story, if you can't just laugh at idols, but find yourself confronted by evil that seems living and strong, remember Daniel. They are not invincible, and God will destroy them through their very actions. Ravishing and eating will be their downfall. This serpent or dragon does not even need to be slain by a staff or sword. He is his own worst enemy. And Daniel says, once the dragon has imploded, behold the things that you've been worshiping. In this colorful tale, the king is converted, but not his people, who complain the king has become a Jew, and who threaten the king with insurrection and death unless he hands over Daniel. So it's back to the lions, despite the reluctant king. The new demon is the mob, clamoring for its old ways and refusing to see what is before their noses. Of course, the drama is high, featuring lions that have been left hungry and Daniel's sojourn in the den with them for 7 whole days. But this time the problem does not appear to be Daniel's safety from the lion's mouth. After all, everybody has already seen the angels shut those mouths. No, it is Daniel's hunger. And so while Daniel languishes, the prophet Habakkuk, miles away and living a century or so before Daniel, is preparing a meal of stew and bread for those hard at work, reaping in the fields. The angel of the Lord tells Habakkuk instead to take this meal to Daniel in the Babylonian lion's den. But Habakkuk knows nothing of Babylon or the den. No problem. The angel transports him by the hair of his head, and we behold a celestial meal on meals on wheels, for which Daniel is grateful. You have remembered me, O God, and you have not forsaken those who love you. So there, in the presence of his feline and human enemies, God prepares a table for his prophet. And the angel then takes Habakkuk back home. The king then arrives to mourn over Daniel, but he finds him alive and cries out, "Great are you, O Lord of Daniel, and there is no other beside you." Of course, the king punctuates his praises with his customary bloodthirsty judgment and cast into the den to be devoured those who had plotted against Daniel. Why Habakkuk? We can think of several reasons. First, Daniel was keeping kosher. And where better to get an approved meal than from a Judean prophet? Next, of course, Habakkuk, like Daniel, had scorned idols and had foreseen a dark future in which God's people would have to hold firm. Habakkuk 3, verses 17 to 19 showed this steadfastness. Though the fig tree will not bear fruit, though there be no oxen in the cribs, yet I will glory in the Lord. I will rejoice in God my Savior. The Lord is my strength. He will set me upon high places, so to conquer by his song. In Daniel's story, Habakkuk is not only put in high places, but he's brought to Daniel, to the lower places of the earth, to strengthen him. We have seen how Daniel's friends in this book conquer by singing the song of the Lord. And now we are reminded of God's sustenance even in the bleakest of times. Let's recall that Daniel, read in fullness in the Greek version, begins by introducing the youth Daniel who can solve the mystery of the elders' wicked lies against righteous Susanna. God knows all about enemies within his own community and has this in hand. Now, this fascinating book ends by recognizing that we have enemies outside the church as well. Human enemies who oppose God because they are enslaved to lies and to demons, who are aligned with God's enemy, Satan. God hears and remembers not only delivering us from this danger, but even sustaining us by the hands of those who, like Habakkuk, await the return of the Lord and call out, "The righteous shall live by faith." Habakkuk chapter 2, verse 4. Here then is a delightful and vivid tale of idols, monsters, and mob rule that can sway even a well-meaning king. Here is a story of expose, dragon slaying even without a sword, and eating a hearty meal in the very teeth of danger. Here is a story that reminds us where to fix our eyes for help and whom to worship, for he cares for every aspect of our lives, from our safety to our vision of the truth, and even to our human needs. With Daniel, we can say, when necessary to our own age, "Behold the things you've been worshiping." With Daniel, we can be strengthened by the very food of God, brought to us in an even more costly manner than a harrowing flight from Judea to Babylon, brought to us by the cross. More importantly, with Daniel, we can declare, "I will worship the Lord my God, for he is the living God."
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3: Today's Gospel reading is from St. Paul's first letter to the Corinthians, chapter 7, verses 24 through 35. Brethren, let each one remain with God in that state in which he was called. Now concerning virgins, I have no commandment from the Lord, yet I give judgment as one whom the Lord in his mercy has made trustworthy. I suppose, therefore, that this is good because of the present distress, that it is good for a man to remain as he is. Are you bound to a wife? Do not seek to be loosed. Are you loosed from a wife? Do not seek a wife. But even if you do marry, you have not sinned. And if a virgin marries, she has not sinned. Nevertheless, such will have trouble in the flesh, but I would spare you. But this I say, brethren, the time is short, so that from now on, even those who have wives should be as though they had none, those who weep as though they did not weep, those who rejoice as though they did not rejoice, those who buy as though they did not possess, and those who use this world as not misusing it, for the form of this world is passing away. But I want you to be without care. He who is unmarried cares for the things of the Lord, how he may please the Lord. But he who is married cares about the things of the world, how he may please his wife. There is a difference between a wife and a virgin. The unmarried woman cares about the things of the Lord, that she may be holy, both in body and in spirit. But she who is married cares about the things of the world, how she may please her husband. And this I say for your own profit, not that I may put a leash on you, but for what is proper, and that you may serve the Lord without distraction. About today's reading, Ambrosiaster writes, "The man who marries does not sin, because he is doing something which is permitted. But if he refuses to do it, he earns merit and a crown in heaven, for it takes great self-control to avoid doing something which is not expressly forbidden." Paul always wants the best out of Christians. If someone really wants to get married, then it is better to marry publicly according to the permission given than to behave badly and be ashamed in private. It is the human spirit which either sanctifies or corrupts the body. If anyone tries to have a pure body but a corrupt soul, he will soon have to choose between them. Either the soul must be honored, or the body will be drawn toward corruption. Today's Gospel reading is from St. Matthew, chapter 15, verses 12 through 21. Then his disciples came and said to him, "Do you know that the Pharisees were offended when they heard this saying?" But he answered and said, "Every plant which my heavenly Father has not planted will be uprooted. Let them alone. They are blind leaders of the blind. And if the blind leads the blind, both will fall into a ditch." Then Peter answered and said to him, "Explain this parable to us." So Jesus said, "Are you also still without understanding? Do you not yet understand that whatever enters the mouth goes into the stomach and is eliminated? But those things which proceed out of the mouth come from the heart, and they defile a man. For out of the heart proceed evil thoughts, murders, adulteries, fornications, thefts, false witness, blasphemies. These are the things which defile a man, but to eat with unwashed hands does not defile a man. Then Jesus went out from there and departed to the region of Tyre and Sidon. St. John Chrysostom expounds on the words of Jesus as to what truly defiles humans. He writes, "Let us learn, then, what are the things that defile the person. Let us learn them and flee from them, for even in the church we still see such a custom prevailing among many that gives great attention to what we are wearing and whether we have our hands washed. But as to presenting a clean soul to God, they make no account. I say wash to what degree is fitting, but above all, wash with virtues and not with water only. No one is forbidding the washing of the hands or mouth, but the real filth of the mouth is evil speaking, blasphemy, reviling, angry words, filthy talking, inordinate laughter, and immature jesting. If you are not conscious of yourself doing these things, or of being defiled with this filth, then draw near with confidence. But if you have often done these things and received these stains, why do you think that washing your tongue with water is going to change anything? You labor in vain to wash it out externally, while you are still inwardly carrying such deadly and hurtful filth."
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3: By abstaining from every defilement of flesh and spirit, we make ourselves presentable to the Lord. 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Amen.
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5: Our saint of the day is the Hieromartyr Athanagenes, Bishop of Sebaste, and his 10 disciples. In the time of Diocletian, a fierce persecutor of Christians called Philomarchus came to Sebaste. He arrested and killed many Christians in the town. When he saw Athanagenes and his disciples, he told the elder to sacrifice to the idols, that they should not perish as had the other Christians. Athanagenes replied, "O torturer, those whom you describe as having perished have not perished, but are in heaven, and make merry with the angels." There was a touching moment when a deer which had been hand-fed by the compassionate Athanagenes ran up to him, and seeing him in such straits, shed tears. Wild animals of the hills had more pity on the martyrs than did the pagans. After harsh torture, during which an angel of God comforted them, they were all beheaded, first the priests and fellow workers of Athanagenes, and then Athanagenes himself, and went to their heavenly home in the year 311. The saint of the day can be found in the pages of www.abamoses.com and is a regular feature of Ancient Faith Radio.

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1: Welcome to the Daily Orthodox Scriptures. I'm Father Alexis, and we are reading through the Scriptures each day of the year using the Orthodox Study Bible. Our readings today will be from 1 Maccabees chapter 10, verse 59, through chapter 11, verse 53, Psalm 17, verses 33 through 51, Proverbs chapter 3, verses 17 through 22, and Acts chapter 19, verses 23 through 41. Okay, let's try to remember where we are. All these battles and political intrigue can be confusing. Demetrius is the king of the Hellenistic Empire. Alexander is vying for rule as well and trying to take the place of Demetrius. Both have realized the strength of Jonathan, his brothers, and the Jewish rebellion. Now both Demetrius and Alexander are looking for help from Jonathan. Ultimately, Jonathan allies himself with Alexander, who defeats and replaces Demetrius as king. Hope that was helpful. Let's begin. 1 Maccabees chapter 10, verse 59 through chapter 11, verse 53. Then King Alexander wrote for Jonathan to meet him. So he journeyed with splendor to Ptolemais, and there met the two monarchs. He offered them silver and gold, and gave their friends numerous gifts. Thus he found favor with them. Then some troublemakers from Israel, lawless men, also gathered against Jonathan to accuse him, but the king paid no attention to them. The king then gave command to remove Jonathan's clothes and robe him in purple, and they did. Then the king seated him with himself and said to his leaders, "Go out with him into the midst of the city and proclaim that no one should accuse him concerning any matter, and let no one trouble him for any cause." So it was that when his accusers saw the honor given him according to the proclamation and saw him robed in purple, they fled. Thus the king honored him and inscribed him among his close friends. He also appointed him general and provincial governor. Then Jonathan departed to Jerusalem with peace and gladness of heart. Now in the 165th year, Demetrius, the son of Demetrius, traveled from Crete to the land of his fathers. When King Alexander heard it, he was very distressed and went back to Antioch. Then Demetrius appointed Apollonius governor of Coeli, Syria. Apollonius gathered a large army and marched against Jamnia. He sent word to Jonathan the high priest, saying, "You

Even now, you shall not be able to withstand such a cavalry and army in the plain, where there is neither stone nor pebble, nor any place to flee. But when Jonathan heard the words of Apollonius, he was moved to action. He chose 10,000 men and departed from Jerusalem, and his brother Simon joined to help him. He took up a position at Joppa, but the men of that city shut its gates, for Apollonius had a band of soldiers in Joppa. So Jonathan attacked them. Then the men of Joppa became fearful and opened the gates, and Jonathan captured Joppa. When Apollonius got word of it, he gathered 3,000 cavalry and a sizable army and marched into Azotus, as though he were going beyond. But he went ahead into the plain, since he had a large cavalry and trusted in it. Jonathan chased him to Azotus, and there the armies joined in battle. But Apollonius secretly had left 1,000 cavalry behind. Jonathan discovered there was an ambush behind him, for they encircled his army and shot arrows at his troops from morning till sundown. But his army stood their ground as Jonathan had ordered, and their cavalry grew tired. Then Simon brought in his army and confronted the phalanx in battle, for the cavalry had grown tired, and they were crushed by him and fled. When the cavalry was scattered on the plain, they retreated to Azotus, entering Beth Dagon, their pagan temple, to hide. Then Jonathan set Azotus and the surrounding cities on fire and took spoils from them. The temple of Dagon and those who took refuge in it were burned up in the fire. So 8,000 men fell by the sword along with those who were killed by the fire. Then Jonathan left there and camped opposite Ashkelon, and the men of the city came out with great ceremony to meet him. Jonathan and the men with him later went back to Jerusalem with many spoils. Thus, when King Alexander heard these reports, he proceeded to honor Jonathan again. So he sent him a golden buckle, as was customary to give to the relatives of kings. He also gave to him Ekron and all its regions as his possession. Then the king of Egypt gathered together a large army, like sand along the seashore, and many ships, and he sought to obtain possession of Alexander's kingdom by deceit, and to add it to his kingdom. So he set out for Syria with words of peace, and those from the cities were open to him and met with him, because King Alexander ordered them to meet him since he was his father-in-law. But when Ptolemy entered the cities, he set a band of soldiers in every city. But when they neared Azotus, they showed him the temple of Dagon, which had been burned, and Azotus and the surrounding fortifications that were destroyed, and the bodies of those lying about whom Jonathan had burned in the war, for they made heaps of them in his path. They also told the king what Jonathan had done, so as to blame him, but the king remained silent. Jonathan then met the king in Joppa with great ceremony, and they greeted each other and stayed the night there. Jonathan journeyed with the king to the river Eleftheros, and then went back to Jerusalem. Thus, King Ptolemy ruled over the coastal cities as far as Seleucia by the sea and devised evil plans against Alexander. So he sent ambassadors to King Demetrius, saying, "Come, let us enter into a covenant with one another. I will give you my daughter, Alexander's wife, in marriage, and you will reign over your father's kingdom. For I regret giving him my daughter since he tried to kill me." Thus Ptolemy blamed Alexander because he desired his kingdom. So he took back his daughter and gave her to Demetrius. Therefore he was estranged from Alexander, and their animosity was evident. Then Ptolemy entered Antioch and assumed the crown of Asia. So he wore two crowns on his head, that of Egypt and that of Asia. But King Alexander was in Cilicia at this time, for the inhabitants there were in revolt. When Alexander heard of it, he engaged him in battle. So Ptolemy went out with a mighty force and faced him, putting him to flight.

0: night. Then Alexander took refuge in Arabia, seeking safety. King Ptolemy was held in great honor. So Zabdiel the Arab cut off Alexander's head and sent it to Ptolemy. But King Ptolemy died 3 days later, and his garrisons in the fortresses were destroyed by the inhabitants of those fortresses. Thus, in the 167th year, Demetrius became king. In those days, Jonathan gathered men from Judea to attack the citadel in Jerusalem, and he built many engines of war for use against it. But some lawless men who despised their nation came to the king and told him Jonathan would set siege to the city. When the king heard this, he was enraged, and he broke camp and went to Ptolemais. He wrote Jonathan that he was to lift the siege and to meet him in Ptolemais at once for a conference. But when Jonathan heard this, he issued orders to continue the siege. Then he chose some elders of Israel and some priests and put himself in danger, for he took silver, gold, clothing, and many other friendly gifts and went to the king in Ptolemais. And Jonathan found favor with him. Again, some lawless men from the nation accused Jonathan, but the king did to him as those before him had done, and exalted him in front of all his friends. He also confirmed him in the high priesthood and whatever other honors he held before, and considered him as one of his best friends. Then Jonathan asked the king to exempt Judea from taxes along with the three provinces and Samaria, and promised him 300 talents. The king was pleased and wrote Jonathan a letter concerning all these things. Its message was as follows: King Demetrius to his brother Jonathan and the nation of the Jews, greetings. The copy of this letter, which we wrote to Lasthenes, our relative, concerning you, we have copied also to you, that you might know what it says. King Demetrius to his father Lasthenes, greetings. To the nation of the Jews, our friends, and who do what is right towards us, we have decided to do good because of their goodwill toward us. We have established the borders of Judea for them and the three provinces of Apherema, Lydda, and Rathamin. They were added to Judea from Samaria, as well as all the areas bordering them. All who offer sacrifices in Jerusalem we have released from the royal taxes which the king received from them each year, from the harvest of the earth and fruit of the trees. Any other payments due us from now on, from the tithes, the salt pits, and the crown taxes, from all these we grant release. None of these provisions will be cancelled from now on for all time. Now, therefore, take heed to make a copy of this, and let it be given to Jonathan and put in a notable place on the holy mountain. When King Demetrius saw the land was peaceful before him, and no one was opposed to him, he dismissed his troops, each to their own place, except the foreign soldiers whom he had recruited as mercenaries from the islands of the nations. So all the soldiers who had served his fathers hated him. Now Trypho formerly had been one of Alexander's supporters. He saw that all the soldiers complained against Demetrius. So he approached Imalkui the Arab, who was rearing Antiochus, the young son of Alexander. He insisted that he hand Antiochus over to him so as to make him king in place of his father. He told Imalkui everything Demetrius had done and the hatred his troops had for him, and he remained there many days. Meanwhile, Jonathan sent to King Demetrius the request that he remove the soldiers in the citadel from Jerusalem, as well as those in the fortresses, for they were at war with Israel. Then Demetrius sent to Jonathan, saying, "Not only will I do these things for you and your nation, but I will greatly honor you and the Jewish nation when I have the opportunity. And you will do rightly to send me soldiers who will ally with me, because all my troops have revolted." So Jonathan sent 3,000 very able men to him at Antioch. When they came to the king, he was very glad at their arrival. Then men from the city gathered within the city, 120,000 of them, and they wanted to kill the king. But the king fled into the palace, and those from the city seized the streets of the city, and they began to fight. So the king summoned the Jews for help, and they all rallied around him and dispersed throughout the city. On that day they killed about 100,000 men. They set the city on fire, took many spoils on that day, and rescued the king. When the men of the city realized the Jews had gained control of the city at will, they lost their courage and called out to the king with this request: "Restore the peace and make the Jews quit fighting us in the city." So they threw down their weapons and made peace. Then the Jews were honored before the king and before all those in his kingdom. After this, they returned to Jerusalem with many spoils. Thus, King Demetrius ruled on the throne of his kingdom, and the land was peaceful before him. But he broke his word about everything he promised Jonathan. Thus he became estranged from him and did not repay Jonathan the favors he had done for him, but greatly afflicted him. Psalm 17, verses 33 through 51. It is God who girds me with power, and he made my way blameless, who makes my feet like a deer, and sets me on high places, who teaches my hands to make war, and you make my arms a bronze bow, and you gave me the shield of your salvation, and your right hand supported me, and your instruction restored me to the end, and your instruction will teach me. You widened my steps under me, and my footsteps were not feeble. I shall pursue my enemies and overtake them, and I shall not turn back until they faint. I shall wound them until they cannot stand. They shall fall under my feet, for you armed me with strength for war. You entangled under my feet all who rose up against me, and you gave me the back of my enemies, and you destroyed all who hate me. They cried out, but there was none to save them, even to the Lord, but he did not answer them. I will grind them fine like the dust that blows in the wind. I will smooth them out like mud in the streets. Deliver me from the contradictions of the people. You will establish me as the head of the Gentiles. A people I never knew served me. The moment they heard, they obeyed me. Sons who are strangers lied to me. Sons who are strangers became old, and they became lame because of their beaten path. The Lord lives, and blessed is my God. Let the salvation of my God be exalted, the God who vindicates me and who subdued the peoples under me, my deliverer from the rage of my enemies. Because of those who rise up against me, you will exalt me. You will deliver me from the unrighteous man. Therefore I will give thanks to you among the Gentiles, O Lord, and sing to your name. He who magnifies the salvation of his king and shows mercy to his anointed, to David and his seed forever. Proverbs chapter 3, verses 17 to 22. For length of days and years of life are in her right hand, and in her left hand are riches and glory. Righteousness proceeds from her mouth, and she carries law and mercy upon her tongue. Her ways are good ways, and all her paths are in peace. She is a tree of life for all who cleave to her, and she is security for those who lean upon her as upon the Lord. God by wisdom founded the earth, and prepared the heavens with discernment. With perception the depths were broken up, and the clouds flowed with dew. Acts chapter 19, verses 23 through 41. And about that time there arose a great commotion about the way. For a certain man named Demetrius, a silversmith who made silver shrines of Diana, brought no small profit to the craftsmen. He called them together with the workers of similar occupation and said, "Men, you know that we have our prosperity by this trade. Moreover, you see and hear that not only at Ephesus, But throughout almost all Asia, this Paul has persuaded and turned away many people, saying that they are not gods which are made with hands. So not only is this trade of ours in danger of falling into disrepute, but also the temple of the great goddess Diana may be despised and her magnificence destroyed, whom all Asia and the world worship. Now when they heard this, they were full of wrath and cried out, saying, "Great is Diana of the Ephesians." So the whole city was filled with confusion and rushed into the theater with one accord, having seized Gaius and Aristarchus, Macedonians, Paul's travel companions. And when Paul wanted to go into the people, the disciples would not allow him. Then some of the officials of Asia, who were his friends, sent to him pleading that he would not venture into the theater. Some therefore cried one thing and some another, for the assembly was confused, and most of them did not know why they had come together. And they drew Alexander out of the multitude, the Jews putting him forward. And Alexander motioned with his hand and wanted to make his defense to the people. But when they found out that he was a Jew, all with once cried out for about 2 hours, "Great is Diana of the Ephesians." And when the city clerk had quieted the crowd, he said, "Men of Ephesus, what man is there who does not know that the city of the Ephesians is temple guardian of the great goddess Diana and of the image which fell down from Zeus? Therefore, since these things cannot be denied, you ought to be quiet and do nothing rashly. For you have brought these men here who are neither robbers of temples nor blasphemers of your goddess. Therefore, if Demetrius and his fellow craftsmen have a case against anyone, the courts are open, and there are proconsuls. Let them bring charges against one another. But if you have any other inquiry to make, it shall be determined in the lawful assembly. For we are in danger of being called in question for today's uproar, there being no reason why we may give to account for this disorderly gathering." And when he had said these things, he dismissed the assembly. We saw earlier that Paul, when he was in Athens, used the religion of the people, their pagan religion, as a starting point to preach Christ. He had a positive approach. He didn't attack the religion of the Athenians. Rather, he presented the good news of Jesus Christ, even by using their own religion. And today we hear the city clerk of Ephesus calming the crowds down by telling them that Paul had not blasphemed their gods. Like Paul, we need to present the gospel simply and lovingly to those who are willing to listen, without attacking the faith of others. It's actually pretty easy to attack others' beliefs. You can do that without having any beliefs of your own. But to present the gospel in a believable way means that you must be living it, that it gives you life. We can't pass on this message of life without the message being our own source of life. We can't give what we don't have. The message Paul presents is believable because they see him living it, not because he crushed the beliefs they had. Living our faith is more difficult than destroying others' faith, but that's what we are called to. I'm Father Alexis, and remember, Christ is in our midst.
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0: This is Daily Orthodox Scriptures for Kids with Father Alexis Corey. We're glad you're with us for this journey.
1: Welcome. I'm Father Alexis, and we are going to be reading through the Bible together. And I've got some friends that will be helping us. So let's get started.
2: We were waiting, you and me, until we finally got to episode 383. And that's where we are. And we have Stefan with us today who will be reading. Rather than several long sections, this chapter, as well as several chapters in John's Gospel, has fewer but longer sections. So Stefan will be reading two longer sections, one today and one tomorrow. So Stefan, where are you from, Stefan?
3: Fredericksburg, Virginia.
2: Okay. And what church do you go to?
3: Nativity of the Theotokos, but we share a church. So think Alinic of Chenica. We're Romanians.
2: Wow. That's beautiful. Are they're both Romanian churches?
3: One is Greek and the one that we go to is Romanian.
2: Okay. Is that your background? Your Romanian background?
3: Yes, it is our.
2: All I know in Romanian is Christos a înviat.
3: Adevărat a înviat.
2: And I know Noapte bună.
3: Noapte bună, yes. That means good night.
2: And I know, Mulțumesc.
3: Mulțumesc, yes. That means thank you. I'm an altar boy, so I serve at this church.
2: Oh, good. Very good. Do you like being an altar boy?
3: Yes, I do.
2: How long have you been an altar boy?
3: About a year and a half now.
2: Well, good. So what's the weather like in Virginia nowadays?
3: It's a little cloudy. It's a little cold, but it's warm now right now. It's like, I don't know, 60 degrees probably outside.
2: That's not too bad.
3: Yeah, it's not too bad.
2: And what grade are you in?
3: Fifth grade.
2: And how old are you, Stefan?
3: 10.
2: 10 years old. Well, very good. Excellent. Well, Stefan, are you ready, Stefan?
3: Yes.
2: What chapter will we be reading?
3: John chapter 3.
2: And the verses?
3: Verses 1 through 21.
2: Sensational. Let's get started.
3: There was a man of the Pharisees named Nicodemus, a ruler of the Jews. This man came to Jesus by night and said to him, Rabbi, we know that you are a teacher come from God, for no one can do these signs that you do unless God is with him. Jesus answered and said to him, Most assuredly, I say to you, unless one is born again, he cannot see the kingdom of God. Nicodemus said to him, How can a man be born when he is old? Can he enter a second time into a mother's womb and be born? Jesus answered, Most assuredly, I say to you, unless one is born of the water and the Spirit, he cannot enter the kingdom of God. That which is born of the flesh is flesh, and that which is born of the Spirit is spirit. Do not marvel that I tell you, you must be born again. The wind blows where it wishes, and you hear the sound of it, but cannot tell where it comes from and where it goes. So is everyone who is born of the Spirit. Nicodemus answered and said to him, How can these things be? Jesus answered and said to him, Are you the teacher of Israel and do not know these things? Most assuredly, I say to you, we speak what we know and testify in what we have seen, and you do not receive our witness. If I have told you earthly things and you do not believe, how will you believe if I tell you heavenly things? No one has ascended to heaven but he who came down from heaven, that is, the Son of Man, who is in heaven. And as Moses lifted up the serpent in the wilderness, even so must the Son of Man be lifted up, that whoever believes in him shall not perish but have eternal life. For God so loved the world that he gave his only begotten Son, that whoever believes in him shall not perish, but have everlasting life. For God did not send his Son into the world to condemn the world, but that the world through him might be saved. He who believes in him is not condemned, but he who does not believe in him is condemned already, because he has not believed in the name of the only begotten Son of God. And this is the condemnation, that the light has come into the world, and men love darkness rather than light, because their deeds were evil. For everyone practicing evil hates the light and does not come to the light, lest his deeds should be exposed. But he who does the truth comes to the light, that his deeds may be clearly seen, that they had been done in God.
2: Thank you, Stefan. What a beautiful passage from John's Gospel. We learn a few things here. The first is that not all the Pharisees have closed their minds to Jesus' teachings. Nicodemus is very curious and wants to understand more. He sees something special in Jesus. He doesn't understand everything, but that's not stopping him from wanting to be close to Jesus. Now, Jesus tells Nicodemus that we need a second birth. Our first birth was into this world from our mother, but the second birth is a birth into God's kingdom. It's a birth into a way of thinking that is different from the thinking of the world. This happens for us at baptism. When we are baptized, we are experiencing a new birth. Some people are baptized as children, and some people get baptized later. Whenever it is, after baptism, we become a new person, a child of God. And we learn that this second birth is all because God loves us and wants us to experience life with Him. God loves us so much that the second person of the Holy Trinity, the Son of God, became a human being to teach us and to save us. So thanks, Stefan, for reading today. I'm Father Alexis. And remember, Christ is in our midst.
3: He is and ever shall be.
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5: Do we really need deacons? Recently, I overheard a conversation about deacons, and someone opined that if there were no deacons in the church, no one would notice, and that they could be eliminated with no ill effect at all, since they were simply a speed bump a priestly candidate encountered on the way to priestly ordination. I take the point, I suppose, and admit that this accurately sums up the reality of the diaconate in much of the North American Orthodox Church today. The deacon is considered merely as a liturgical ornament, someone the bishop has with him when he comes to serve a hierarchical liturgy to make the service a little more grand. This devaluing of the apostolic office of the diaconate certainly has a long history, especially in the West. When one was ordained a deacon in the Anglican Church back in my day, the quip was usually made to the newly ordained deacon, "Now you can do everything that a layman can do," which was technically correct, since the deacon then had no liturgical task that could not be performed by a layman. Even in the West, the very term deacon seemed to lose all meaning, for an archdeacon in the Anglican Church was in fact a priest, not a deacon. This devaluation seems to have long roots. In the medieval Western Church, cardinals came in three flavors: cardinal bishops, who were of course bishops, cardinal priests, who were priests, and cardinal deacons, many of whom were not ordained at all. Even my own OCA seems to assume that your average parish will not have a deacon serving along with the priest. In its little DRE booklets containing the services, the rubrics have all the litanies done by the priest. It is as if deacons do not exist. This was not a prejudice against deacons, but mere accuracy, because in most parishes, at least in the time when the DRE booklets were first printed, most parishes did in fact not have a deacon, and all the litanies and liturgical directives which classically were done by the deacon of necessity had to be done by the priest. Father Alexander Schmemann of blessed memory called attention to this inconsistency of parish life in one of his lectures. He said that despite Orthodoxy declaring that deacons were a divine institution in the church, there were no deacons in the Metropolia, or early OCA, when he first arrived in America. So we may indeed ask, do we really need deacons? The observation with which I began about deacons being simply a speed bump on the road to priestly ordination reveals how much we have changed from the days of the early church. In those days, a liturgy was simply unthinkable without a deacon. Thus, Gregory Dix tells us, based on a letter of St. Cyprian, that when the church then wanted to smuggle some of its personnel into the prisons to serve a secret liturgy for the confessors imprisoned there, they had to smuggle in both a presbyter and a deacon. Deacons were not simply a meaningless office that went passed through on the way to a higher office, but an office complete in itself, and the one that was completely necessary. The church could no more do without deacons than it could do without bishops or presbyters. That is, if the church somehow did not have deacons, something crucial to its life would be lost. That is why deacons were appointed by the apostles at such an early stage in the church's life, according to Acts 6, as early as the first formation of the church in Jerusalem. We see how necessary deacons were to the church's life by Paul's inclusion of deacons in his instructions in 1 Timothy 3. This view of the importance of deacons, and the use of an earlier terminology, continued in the church, as we see reflected in a document called the Didache, chapter 15, verse 1. Appoint for yourselves bishops and deacons worthy of the Lord, a divine institution indeed. Given this importance, we must ask, why are deacons so important? Or to phrase the question a little differently, what exactly is a deacon and what is his job? The very name of the office hints at the answer. A deacon is a diakonos, a word usually rendered in the New Testament and in the Koine literature as servant. For example, the word or its cognate is used to describe all of Christ's disciples in John 12:26, the apostles, Colossians 1:23, and even Christ himself in Romans 15:8. One could therefore suggest that translating diakonos as deacon tends more to obscure the significance of the term than it does to reveal it. If we consistently translated the word as servant, we might begin to understand why the office is so crucial. In our own little parish here in Langley, using this terminology, I would be known as the Presbyter Lawrence, and the three excellent men I am privileged to have working with me would be known as Servant Gregory, Servant Simeon, and Servant Zacchaeus. The office of diakonos is an embodiment of the servanthood of the church, and that is why it is so important, because a church bereft of its servanthood is a church scarcely worthy of the name. The church has a number of functions. It must proclaim the eternal truth of God to the world, its task of teaching embodied in the office of the bishop. It must order its corporate life together as a community of love, equity, and good order, a task embodied in the office of the presbyter. And it must serve the needs of and bind up the wounds of the world, embodied in the office of a servant, deacon, diakonos. We see now just how far our contemporary American experience is from the apostolic and historical norms. In many places, this crucial office of servanthood has dwindled and diminished until it is indeed simply a liturgical ornament. If the deacon's only job is to chant litanies and expel the often non-existent catechumens on Sunday, there is no real reason why a presbyter cannot chant the litanies and dismiss the catechumens himself if the deacon's not there. One sees why deacons are deemed to be dispensable and why many places have in fact dispensed with them. The deacon's role has been reduced to a few words on a Sunday morning. He has no role in discovering and meeting the needs of the poor and suffering in the parish, and thus no role in creating true community throughout the week. Who cares who dismisses the catechumens or who says wisdom before each of the lessons are read? But the church is more than a mere liturgical cult and more than a mere provider of liturgical services. The church is also a holy community in which people share their needs, their gifts, and their lives. I suggest, therefore, that once again, the deacons be given their original apostolic role of serving the physical needs of the church, visiting the sick, discovering the needs of the people in the parish, distributing the church's alms, overseeing its social programs, and bringing Holy Communion to the sick and the absent, a task mentioned as diaconal by St. Justin Martyr in his Apologia, chapter 67. In other words, their original role as creators of true community. This pastoral component, obviously fulfilled according to the deacon's available time and energy, would reveal why he has the liturgical ministry that he has. That is, the deacon is the one chanting the litanies, which refer to the needs of the parish, such as the petitions for the sick and the suffering, because he was the one visiting them and learning of those needs during the week. It goes without saying that the deacon works with the parish pastor, which in earlier days was the diocesan bishop, so that the pastor also knows the needs of the flock and can attend to them. But the deacon is his liaison, forming a pastoral link between the presbyter pastor and his flock during the week, in the same way as he forms a liturgical link between the altar and the nave at the Sunday liturgy. Our current practice of the priest doing everything, or trying to do everything, is neither apostolic, historical, or sensible. The New Testament teaches that God gives spiritual gifts to all the baptized when they receive the Holy Spirit in baptism, not simply to the priest. According to Romans 12, verse 7, one of these important gifts is the ministry of diakonia, or service. The one having this gift is instructed to use it, ente diakonia, in the serving. We need everyone in the church to use the gifts given to them by God and to contribute to the common spiritual good of the body of Christ. The priest is not a one-man band. We really do need deacons. For Ancient Faith Radio, this is Father Lawrence Farley.
4: That was No Other Foundation with Father Lawrence Farley. Father Lawrence is the pastor of St. Herman of Alaska Orthodox Church in Langley, British Columbia, and the author of numerous books and articles. 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
6: Come and study the Holy Scriptures with us as Father Stephen DeYoung teaches verse by verse on the podcast, The Whole Counsel of God. Father Stephen holds a PhD in biblical studies and is an Orthodox priest serving at Archangel Gabriel Orthodox Church in Lafayette, Louisiana.
7: Okay, so we'll go ahead and get started. And when we get started here in just a moment, we're going to be picking up in Book of Numbers, beginning of chapter 27. So, and it will be just a moment because we don't have to do a ton of recap because we left off last time with census data. Woo! So I'm not going to reread all those numbers, as exciting as it was when I read them last time. But we talked about why that was, that we had the census at the beginning of the book. Now we have this census as we're coming to the end of the Book of Numbers. And the point being that there was a succession of generations there. There was the generation that came out of Egypt, that died in the wilderness, and then now there's the new generation, their children, and so they're sort of renumbered again, right, as they're preparing to enter the land and face resistance as they do. Not only are we coming off of a census, but this is also another one of those places, as we've said over and over again in the Book of Numbers. Book of Numbers is sort of this patchwork quilt of different kinds of material interspersed between each other. So there's narrative, there's stories, there's census data, there's commandments, and they're all kind of mixed together. And so we're also switching from after the census data to a different genre. We're going to have a tiny little piece of narrative here. And that's going to serve to introduce a bunch of legislative material, meaning a bunch of commandments related to it. And then we're just going to get commandments for a while. And then we're going to get another little piece of narrative and then commandments again, right? So there are only a few little morsels of narrative left in the Book of Numbers. Most of what's left in the Book of Numbers is going to be commandments in these last, we've got 10 chapters left. But they're going to go relatively quickly because of the type of material they are. I don't think we're going to get through 10 chapters tonight, not that quickly, but more quickly than some of the material. And so that said, we don't need a whole lot more review, I don't think, to get to where we start here in Numbers 27. So unless anybody has any leftover comments, questions, rodent sightings to report, we'll go ahead and pick up in chapter 27, verse 1. Now came the daughters of Zelophehad, the son of Hepher, the son of Gilead, the son of Machir, the son of Manasseh, from the tribe of Manasseh, the son of Joseph. And these were the names of his daughters, Mahla, Noah, Hogla, Milcah, and Tirzah. These are all perfectly good biblical names, but if you name your daughter Hogla, she will grow up and harm you. So I'm just warning you now, at least in an English-speaking country, and for purposes of people here, I will not baptize your daughter Hogla. I will change that name, and she will thank me for it. But if you want Milcah or Tirzah, you know, that's fine. So these are, when it gives the son of, as we've said before, this isn't a complete list of generations. This is locating them within the tribes, right? So Manasseh is the name of the tribe. And then there's the name of the clan and the extended family and the immediate family, right? And this is just going in ascending order instead of descending order. So rather than starting at the tribe of Manasseh, it starts with, you know, these are actually the daughters of this person, and then telling you where that person is located in the broader familial and tribal structures of Israel.
8: So there's a more sense of, like, leadership in a way, like, of importance, rather than, like you said, it's, like, it's not exact lineage, is it? When you say locating the tribe,
7: is it? Well, this is sort of a part of identity, right? And we don't, at least here in our American culture, have that level of specificity. But there are a lot of countries still, like if you look at Latin, everybody, you know, Roman citizens all had like five or six names. And it was, you know, their given name, which sometimes was lame. Like there are a lot of people named like Primus, Secundus, Tertius, Quadratus, you know, that would be their given name. But then they had their father's name, their grandfather's name, you know, an ancestor's name, right? They had like a whole, right? And there are other cultures, like I know in Ethiopia, it's like your given name, your father's name, your grandfather's name, right? Like there's more of a sense that your identity, who you are, is located in tracing this line back, right? And sort of these larger units. And in the U.S., you know, you have a first name and a last name, and that's about it. And usually your last name is at least one of your parents' last name now in the United States, but that's about it, right? That's about as far as it works here. So, yeah, so we don't quite have that same sense. But in a lot of more traditional cultures, they still have this idea of, you know, like that sort of locates you, your identity is a function of being part of these larger units in the present time and historically. So it's that kind of idea, right? So it's who are these women who are coming to see Moses? Oh, here's who they are, right? Here's how they relate, who is part of this family, that's part of this clan, that's part of this tribe. So they stood before Moses, before Eleazar the priest, and before the rulers and all the congregation by the door of the tabernacle of testimony, saying, okay, so as we've seen already, there's right the gateway into the sort of tabernacle compound. So there's the tabernacle, the tent itself, and then there's the curtain that sort of goes around the perimeter of that area. And people who weren't priests and Levites didn't go in. But when, as we've seen over and over again, when Moses had something to say, when there was some major dispute that needed to be settled, even when God wanted to address all of the people, they were all gathered to this place, right? So this is later in, as we go through the Old Testament, later in Israelite history, this is going to become the city gate. So the people who live in the city and the people who live in the countryside on farms around the city, when they have business to do, they're going to go to the city gate. And the city gate is where the elders of the people are going to be. So if you're going to make a contract, you go there because there are people there who can witness the contract, right? Or if you have a dispute you need settled, you go there so the elders can settle it. So when they're in the camp in the wilderness, that's the gateway of the tabernacle. Okay, so they have an issue that they need resolved. So these women show up there to do it. They didn't gather everybody there, but that's the place where people gather. And so this is their issue. They say, our father died in the desert, but he was not in the company of those who gathered together against the Lord in company with Korah, but he died in his own sin and had no sons. Okay, so he's one of that first generation that came out of Egypt, their dad. And he wasn't part of Korah's rebellion. He wasn't part of one of these other rebellions where a bunch of people died, but he just died as part of that generation. That whole generation died in the wilderness because of their sin, right? So he's one of those folks, and he has no sons, right? Which means end of his line, end of his inheritance. Because remember, part of the reason why we got this census data is that not just the tribes in general, but each individual family is going to be given a piece of land when they go into Canaan. And that's going to be their family's land. Hypothetically, if they had done what they were supposed to do every 50 years in the year of Jubilee, that land would revert to that family, right? That's the inheritance they're talking about. They're not just talking about, oh, there's no one to inherit my dad's clothes and walking stick or tent, right? This is about in the land, right? So they say, you know, yes, that generation died. The next generation, the sons are going to be the ones who receive that inheritance in the land. But our dad died and doesn't have a son, just us daughters. So what happens to us?
9: That's kind of brave. Hmm?
7: Yeah.
9: Or brazen.
7: Yeah. What happens to us, right? Yeah. Technically speaking, women did not have the right to address like court cases at this time in history. So it's a little, they have some chutzpah. So verse 4, do not let the name of our father be wiped out from among his tribe because he had no son. Give us a possession among our father's brothers. Right. So they're uncles. Right. So they're uncles. They have male cousins who are going to inherit, right, a piece of land. They say, we would like to have a piece of land just like them. So Moses brought their case before the Lord. Then the Lord spoke to Moses, saying, the daughters of Zelophehad speak correctly. You shall surely give them a possession of inheritance among their father's brothers and assign the allotment of their father to them. Then you shall speak to the children of Israel, saying, if a man dies and has no son, you shall assign his inheritance to his daughter. But if he has no daughter, you shall give the inheritance to his brother. But if he has no brothers, you shall give his inheritance to his father's brother. But if his father has no brothers, you shall give the inheritance to the relative closest to him in his tribe, and he shall inherit his possessions. So this shall be an ordinance of judgment to the children of Israel, as the Lord ordered Moses. Okay, so what's the point of this? Early feminism. Well, sort of, right? In that, right, we do have women inheriting things that normally they couldn't inherit. But it's not just women inheriting things, right? Because we read the rest of that too, right? Well, what if he has no kids at all when he dies, right? Well, then it goes to his brother. Well, what if he has no brothers? It goes to his uncle. So the idea here, though, is that we are preserving this particular piece of land as a family inheritance, at least, again, theoretically, if they did what they were supposed to do, as separate, right? As separate. Because if it's, say, his father's brother, right, his father would have received the inheritance from his grandfather, his brother would not have gotten a separate, right? The land didn't keep getting subdivided. It was inherited by the firstborn son. So if the secondborn son inherits this piece, it's still separate, right? So the idea here is keeping all of those inheritances separate, meaning this is God preventing another way someone could have tried to accumulate land. Like, well, I'm going to arrange marriages, and I'm going to do this and that, and I'm going to try and, you know, cobble together this huge, you know, and I'll make the family relationships such that, you know, and manipulate levirate marriage and other social institutions in such a way that that land never gets taken away from me and my family, and me and my family just get more and more land and accumulate. Because that flies in the face of what God intended with the year of Jubilee. Remember, a big part of the year of Jubilee is that this prevents... The problem isn't preventing generational wealth. The problem is preventing generational poverty, right? It's not that, oh, that would be horrible if subsequent generations of a family all accumulated wealth and all prospered. That's not like seen as a horrible thing. But it is seen as a horrible thing if that's happening and other families then have generational poverty. Go generation after generation without having land of their own. And have no way to get land of their own from generation to generation to generation.
2: Right.
7: And so you're just born into poverty and you're going to live your whole life in it. There's nothing you can do. Now, there is also a sort of moral hazard one might say, even though it seems a lot less dire to us, but maybe isn't, of people being born in wealth and there's nothing they could do to not be wealthy their entire lives. That does not tend to produce the best sort of people from on a moral basis, right? That's a general tendency we might notice in human history, right? But that is a less important moral hazard in terms of the Torah than the opposite, right? Than the opposite. So you may make bad choices and plunge yourself into poverty for the rest of your life, but that shouldn't doom your children and your grandchildren to poverty forever, is the idea. And that's what the Year of Jubilee is designed to prevent. And so this ruling is not so much about girl power as it is about maintaining these family inheritances as separate, right? And preventing accumulation at the potential expense of future generations of other families. So verse 12, now the Lord said to Moses, go up into the mountain beyond the Jordan, this is Mount Nebo, and see the land of Canaan, which I give to the children of Israel for a possession. We've already seen Moses, because of his sin, striking the rock instead of speaking to it, isn't going to get to go into the land. But God here tells him to go up on this mountain. Remember, they're in the plains of Moab. They're on the other side of the Jordan River. Tells him to go to the top of this mountain, because from there he can look down, right, and see the land sort of spread out. Then you shall see it and be added to your people, even you as Aaron your brother was added on Mount Hor. Because you transgressed my word in the desert of Sin, when the congregation was failing to sanctify me, you did not sanctify me before them. This was the water of contention at Kadesh in the desert of Sin, in case you forgot, right? Or in case it's been a couple of months since we read that chapter. So, yes, God is literally saying to Moses, go up there and see the land because you're going to die. The way your brother Aaron died earlier at another mountain. So Moses is made aware by God, this is it, right? Now your life is going to come to an end. Notice the language. This isn't just a euphemism in terms of how they talk about death. You'll be added to your people. Right, so think about what that language means for a minute. No, not at all. Added to your people. Who are his people? Right, it's not the people of Israel. He's already part of the people of Israel. It's his ancestors. It's his brother who died before him, and Abraham, Isaac, and Jacob. He's going to be added to them. He's going to come into some kind of community with them. The reason I'm emphasizing this is that this implies, sorry, Bart Ehrman and certain modern secular Jews, this kind of implies an afterlife, right? Because none of those people are buried on that mountain. So he's not being added in that way. You can try and read it that way. Like if we're talking Abraham, Isaac, Jacob, several generations, they're all buried in the same place, right? In the same set of tombs. So you could say, oh, well, it means, you know, literally he's added to the tomb. Moses is not added to any of their tombs. So if he's going to be joining them, he's not joining them in a tomb. Right, he's joining them where they are, right, which implies an afterlife, which of some sort, right? If not, I mean, we can't be specific enough. This doesn't necessarily imply the bodily resurrection or something, but it certainly implies that death is not the end of Moses' existence or the existence of his ancestors to whom he's being added. And the way it specifically points out Aaron implies also that Aaron did not just cease to exist at the point of his death a few chapters ago. Right. And so the reason is, and this is the reason why he's not getting to enter the land. I mean, he's more than 120 years old, right? Like, I mean, eventually he was going to die. But the reason he's not getting to enter the land is this transgression where he failed. And notice the way it's phrased here. He failed to sanctify God before the congregation, meaning he failed to treat God as holy before the congregation. He was angry. He struck the rock. He did what he was not supposed to do. What is Moses' job as the prophet? It's been a while since we laid this out, but we've talked about it a bunch before. Moses' job as the prophet, what makes him the prophet is he is supposed to represent God to the people, and he's supposed to represent the people to God.
10: Right. So representing God to the people means he speaks with God's authority. Yes. But it also means he needs to accurately represent who God is and what he says. Right. When he passes that on to the people. And then the reverse, he represents the people to God in prayer and intercessions, right? In all of these ways. So when it says, you failed to sanctify me before the people, he's saying to Moses, this is why Moses' sin was so egregious. You think like, okay, he hit a rock with a stick, right? Like, I've gotten angry and, you know, thrown something on the floor, right? Like, that's not the most horrible thing in the world. But for Moses, right, whose job when he stands before the people and communicates what God has said to them and what God has told him to do, him misrepresenting God to the people is a very serious sin, right? Because the way the people know who God is Moses. And so if he misrepresents God, right, this is taking the name of the Lord in vain. This is a misrepresentation. And so he didn't portray God as holy. And so that's why this is significant. Then Moses spoke to the Lord, saying, "Let the Lord, the God of the spirits of all flesh, appoint a man over the congregation who will go in and out before their face and lead them out and bring them in. Then the congregation of the Lord will not be like sheep without a shepherd." So Moses says, okay, right? Remember, this is part of Moses' repentance from what he did, is that he accepts the consequences. Okay, this is the consequence. I accept it. That's part of repentance. Always, if we're still trying to evade, if we're apologizing, etc., to try to avoid the consequences of what we've done, that is not repentance. That is trying to get ourselves out of trouble. Right? That's trying to justify ourselves. Real repentance involves, okay, I accept what I've done. I accept the consequences of what I've done, which Moses is doing. But Moses says, okay, I accept this consequence for me, but what does this mean for the people, right? Aaron's already gone. Miriam's already gone. When I'm gone, there needs to be someone to lead the people. People can't just be left out here in the wilderness, right, wandering around like sheep without a shepherd. But he also uses these other phrases, someone to lead them out and bring them back in. This is not just a shepherding analogy. Right? This is not just like, oh, you take the sheep out, you bring them back in. To lead them out and bring them back in, these are specific phrases that refer to going into battle and retreating or returning from battle. So they need not just any leader, but they're preparing specifically to go into the land, to go into the land of Canaan. There they are going to end up doing battle, right? And so they need someone, right? He's not implying that God won't. He's not saying he doesn't believe in God's promise that God will fight for them and lead them into battle. But they need someone to take his place, which is what? They need a leader who will represent God to them and them to God in the context of the warfare they're about to make. Right? This is going to be a difficult situation in a whole variety of ways. Then the Lord spoke to Moses, saying, "Take Joshua the son of Nun with you, a man who has the spirit in himself, and put your hand on him, and stand him before Eleazar the priest, and give orders to him before all the congregation, and give orders concerning him before them. You shall then give some of your glory to him, that the children of Israel may obey him. So he shall stand before Eleazar the priest, and they shall inquire before the Lord for him by the judgment of the Urim. At his word they shall go out, and at his word they shall come in, he and all the children of Israel in one accord, even all the congregation." So God says, okay, Joshua's that man. We've seen Joshua has been Moses' right-hand man this whole time. Joshua has been in the tent of meeting when God is and Moses are speaking face-to-face. He went partway up the mountain with Moses. He was literally his right-hand man when they were fighting the Amalekites. and Joshua had to hold one of his arms up. So Joshua's been there all along, right? And so he has seen all of this along with Moses. And this is why he's sort of chosen, right, to be the one to succeed Moses. And we see this same thing in the book of Acts,

0: Beyond just like, Moses was mentoring him, or something like that, right? It's he because he's been an active participant all along too. Remember, he's one of the spies who goes in and right. I mean, he's been doing things as well.
1: Hasn't he also been in the tent sometimes with Moses, where
0: Yeah, you were outside, but yeah, he was in the tent of meeting when God and Moses were speaking face to face, right? He's borne witness to all of this. So he's sort of shared in the experiences that Moses has had. So Moses did as the Lord commanded him, and taking Joshua, he stood him before Eleazar the priest and before all the congregation. Then he put his hands on him and appointed him as the Lord commanded Moses. Right? So they go in front of everyone, in front of the high priest. He lays hands on him, and that's how the authority is transferred. Now, a couple of notes in there from earlier. It talked about inquiring with the Urim. Remember, the Urim and the Thummim were kept on the breastplate of the high priest, and this was if they had to make a judgment call, and they honestly didn't know what to do, there was some way that they could throw these two stones that would indicate what to do. We don't know exactly what it was. Right. We don't know if they had two colored sides or exactly how that all worked, but that was the way to sort of find out if you were honestly stumped. So it's saying Joshua is the one who will have the authority to make that call, that this is a situation in which we need to do this. Also, talks about Moses sharing some of his glory with him, right? Because Moses doesn't like give up his authority. It's not like, okay, I am now a retired prophet. Right? Like I passed it on to you, and now, I no longer speak for God. I no longer have any authority. Right? Obviously not. Right? God, ye are still speaking. Right? And we're gonna see the whole book of Deuteronomy is Moses speaking authoritatively after this. Right? So yes.
1: What's the significance of, why would Joshua get to do the Urim and Thummim if it's on the priest by
0: He keeps it. But he's the one who makes that call, right?
1: when to use it?
0: When to use it.
1: Okay.
0: You don't just use it whenever,
1: Right.
0: right? It's when, right? And so Joshua, since he's going to sit in Moses' seat,
1: Okay.
0: right? He's the final sort of court of appeal if there's a dispute or indecision,
1: So
0: right?
1: he's acting more of in a prophetic role than like a kingly role,
0: Right.
1: so to speak.
0: Right.
1: Okay.
0: He's a prophet. Yeah. And he's so if he rules, right, on the thing, right? But if it goes to him and he isn't sure how to rule, that's when you use the Urim and Thummim.
1: And yeah, it just kind of seems like it would be
0: You
1: pretty.
0: can't use it to bypass him,
1: Oh, I see what you're
0: right?
1: saying. Yeah.
0: Right? Like the priest can't just decide, well, he hasn't said anything yet, but I'm going to do this, and then go tell Joshua. Well, this is what the Urim and Thummim is, right? That's not how that works, right?
1: It's just weird because I don't know. I feel like it's easier to kind of see Moses in this prophet role and then Joshua, I guess, because of the kind of commander aspect he has.
0: Well,
1: Or
0: because of
1: what?
0: what he ends up doing,
1: Yeah,
0: yeah.
1: because
0: What
1: he's
0: his
1: part of
0: role
1: the
0: ends up
1: team.
0: being, but. The line between prophet and what get called judges, like in the book of Judges,
1: Right.
0: is very narrow. And Joshua sort of bridges that gap. Because, for example, the prophet Samuel is going to be referred to as the last judge of
1: Okay.
0: Israel. He doesn't go and do all the smiting that the judges do
1: Right.
0: or that Joshua does, but he's called a judge. He's also a prophet, right? And so Joshua isn't going, he does a little bit, but he doesn't spend a lot of time making prophetic proclamations the way Moses did, right? He does a little,
1: His
0: he's
1: job
0: more,
1: is.
0: his role is a little different in terms of what he ends up doing, but that's because of the time and the ministry he's called to, right? So different prophets are going to end up doing different, serving different roles and doing different things throughout the Old Testament, right? So like the prophet Jonah is going to get sent to a
1: Right.
0: foreign city, right? Isaiah is going to be sort of a court prophet for the king. Right, Elijah is going to be out in the wilderness, sort of testifying against the king. Right, like so. There's different.
1: Yeah, I think that's helpful because we kind of, I mean, usually it's, you got to think more of like John the Baptist and stuff, and then,
0: Yeah.
1: or somebody making prophecies in the sense of what's going to happen in the future. And
0: Right.
1: There's a lot more to it than just

0: Yeah. And so, but notice here, right, the whole idea of the laying on of hands and succession is not this new thing that Roman Catholics make up in the Middle Ages. Sorry, Protestant friends. Right? It's not even something that's new in the New Testament. This goes all the way back. Like, Moses is the first person to ever have this kind of authority. And the way he transfers it to the next person is through the laying on of hands for succession. And Joshua is going to do the same thing. Right? And so there are these chains of authority, right? What we would now call ordination in our modern anglicized Latin. Right? We would call it, there are these chains that run all through the Old Testament. And that start with Moses. So not just the people we think of as biblical prophets and stuff, but the people who are going to show up as like rabbis in the New Testament and stuff have these chains of authority. If they have any authority, they have these chains going back to Moses. That's why Christ talks about the Pharisees sitting in Moses' seat. Remember, he says to his disciples, do whatever the Pharisees tell you because they sit in Moses' seat, right? They have this authority. And there's a chain connecting that Pharisee through the laying on of hands all the way back to Moses, right? So he sits in Moses' seat, do what he tells you. He has this authority, but don't do what he does because he's a hypocrite, right? Don't follow his way of life because his way of life doesn't match what he's saying. But the words he says do have that authority from God, and you should, right? You should abide by it. But that's where that concept comes from. Now, that gets cut off within Judaism because they have the view all the way through the Second Temple period that for those ordinate, quote-unquote ordinations, those acts of laying on of hands to be valid, it has to happen in the land. So it has to happen in Judea, right, essentially. That's why when the Pharisees show up in Galilee even, like when Jesus is ministering Galilee, the Pharisees show up there. It says Pharisees came up from Judea. Right? Because if you were going to do that, that's why St. Paul goes to study in Jerusalem when he's studying to sort of become a rabbi with Gamaliel. Right? That was the only place you could do those ordinations. Well, guess what? The Romans threw them all out at the end of the first century and wouldn't let them do any ordinations. So all of those chains got broken. So you can look this up. You can go to an Orthodox Jewish website. They do have rabbis. The rabbis are ordained, but they distinguish what they mean by ordained with a modern rabbi and what ordination was before, right? Before that break, that it's not the same thing. And that's why authority functions differently in Orthodox Judaism now than it did then. There's not a person in Orthodox Judaism who could just like make a rule for all Jews the way Moses could or Joshua could or right, these other biblical figures, because those chains of authority got broken. And so now different rabbis can offer different opinions, and based on the perceived wisdom and holiness of that rabbi, Jewish people give more or less weight to those opinions, right, from different rabbis. But nobody can just say once and for all, this is it, right? So what we as Christians have historically believed is that the reason those all died is that Christ restarted it through the apostles, right? So when the apostles received the Holy Spirit at Pentecost, just like we read here, Joshua is someone who was indwelt with the Spirit, right? That Christ essentially sets up the apostles, and then the apostles then lay on hands to their successors, the next generation of bishops. This is what we call apostolic succession, right? Which again, not something that gets made up by the Roman Catholic Church in the Middle Ages, something that predates Christianity, right? But Christ sort of restarts these new chains with the apostles, with his disciples. And so we now have, you can go to the Patriarch of Antioch's website, You could read the list. There's this chain of patriarchs of Antioch going all the way back to St. Peter. And then, of course, through St. Peter, Christ. But going back to the apostle who received that authority and who passed it on, right, to successors all the way down. So we have chains now too, right, within the church. But all this comes from the Torah. I think I said back when I did the introduction to the Torah, back when we first started Genesis, I think I said, and I still hold to the fact that you can get all of Christian theology just from the Torah. And so this is a prime example, right? This is something obscure that a lot of our Protestant friends, for example, would say isn't even in the Bible. But not only is it in the Bible, but it's in the Torah. Right? It's right here, this idea of authority being transferred in succession through the laying out of hands in a formal act.
1: How much of this is related in the same way that they would be putting hands on the offerings?
0: Well, the laying out of hands is a way of setting something apart for a particular purpose. Right. And that's the connection. So they lay hands on an animal before they sacrifice it because they're saying, this goat, this sheep, this bull, whatever it is, right, is the one we're going to. And in some cases, like at the Day of Atonement, you have two goats. They get used for two different purposes. So you lay hands on the one and use it for the one purpose, and you lay hands on the other one and use it for the other, right? It's a way of designating and setting aside for a purpose, right? Remember, we also saw that, because I made a snarky comment, that's with the whole tribe of the Levites.
1: Right.
0: God had all the people of Israel gather and lay their hands on the Levites, right? And I said, this is because they're going to kill all the Levites for their sins. No, that's, right? Of course, obviously not. No, they're designating, right? Out of all of us, these people are the ones who are going to have the purpose of serving in the tabernacle and later in the temple, right? They're being set apart for that purpose. So that's always that idea, being set apart for a purpose. In this case, it's to wield authority. In that case, it's to be an offering, right? Or whatever.
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3: Christ is in our midst. I recall a comment I made to my husband, Radu, years ago, as we were coming home from church on a Sunday. Why don't they do this or that? I can't even recall exactly what I was murmuring about. But Radu's response was, there is no they. He's right. There is no they in a community. It needs to be we. As Father Noah said to me, there is no we without I, and a we without I becomes they. I'm going to focus today on what we can do for this beautiful community of St. Philip, of which we are all privileged to be a part. The act of seeing. In the story of the Good Samaritan from Luke's Gospel, the Samaritan sees the beaten man by the roadside with the eyes of a servant. He not only sees the man, but also perceives there is something he can do to help. Ezekiel 36 says, I shall give you a new heart and put a new spirit within you. I shall take the heart of stone from your flesh and give you a heart of flesh. How can we grow our perception? It is through Christ and the Holy Spirit, who opens our eyes, directs our gaze, and gives us a servant's heart. It is Christ who fulfills the promise made through Ezekiel of softening our hearts. We need to cultivate a servant's eye. In Psalm 122, which we hear in the pre-sanctified liturgy during Great Lent, as the eyes of the servant look to the hands of their masters, as the eyes of the maidservant look to the hands of her mistress, so our eyes look to the Lord our God. We need to be alert for opportunities to serve. We should do what we can, not just what we want. Here are a few ideas of opportunities right here at St. Philip. Be polite, kind, selfless, not greedy. Look around. See if trash needs to be emptied. Supplies have run out. A young mother or older parishioner could use some help during or after church. Make 2 servings of a simple dish. Serve 1 at home and bring 1 to church to share at a potluck. Clean up, even if you didn't make the mess. Join a ministry, cleaning, coffee hour team, watching children during catechism class. Listen attentively to someone who needs to talk, then follow up with them over the next week by text or phone if you can. All these things cost nothing or very little, but doing them will help us with our almsgiving, starting with the small, the immediate, and the obvious. But we need to do something. I'm sure many of you have read C.S. Lewis's witty story, The Screwtape Letters. One of the messages in the book echoes what many of our church fathers have said. The demonic character of Screwtape and his apprentice nephew, Wormwood, have a patient who is coming to his senses and has repented. To this situation, Screwtape warns his nephew, "The great thing is to prevent the patient from doing anything. As long as he does not convert it into action, it does not matter how much he thinks about this new repentance. Let him do anything but act. No amount of piety in his imagination and affections will harm us if we can keep it out of his will. The more often he feels without acting, the less he will be able ever to act, and in the long run, the less he will be able to feel." These words from C.S. Lewis's character are humbling. We need to bend our wills. Let prayer open our hearts and eyes to the needs around us. What God gives to us, he also wishes to give through us. What we have been given to share. What we've learned, we are to teach. The talents we've been provided and the skills we've acquired are meant to equip us for service. Let's be the hands and feet of Christ here at St. Philip, in our homes, our jobs, our schools, and our communities. We can all bring an offering because we have all been given something to offer. Thank you, and may God grant us all generous hearts during these 40 days of stewardship.
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4: What would you say to someone who has tried repeatedly to break the pornography habit or addiction and feels kind of hopeless or defeated by it? What hope does the church offer someone who's struggling?
5: The first hope is don't give up. A spiritual battle is a spiritual battle, and our Lord said, "He who endures to the end shall be saved." And it's not the end yet, so keep going.
6: 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Thoughtful discussions with everyday people who found courageous ways to manage their tech use. 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And we'll be taking the conversation one level up to talk about how parish ministries think about digital discernment for their efforts. 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
7: Hello, friends. My name is Louis Stamoulis, and I'm the moderator of Digital Discernment. Our guest today is Father John Parker, who is the Dean of St. Tikhon's Orthodox Theological Seminary in Pennsylvania. Father John has been a bit of a trailblazer in addressing the problem of internet pornography use with both his parishioners and seminary students. His approach is both compassionate and honest, offering real help and true hope. So now, here's Dr. Randa with Father John on this episode of Digital Discernment.
4: Welcome to the podcast, Father John. So honored to have you here today.
5: Pleasure to be with you, Randa and Louis. I'm very humbled that you would ask me to join you today.
4: Yeah. Well, one of the reasons we asked you here today is because you're one of the few people who's even talked about our topic, and that is the topic of internet pornography use. It's such a pervasive problem in our culture.
5: For sure.
4: And we'd really love to hear your perspective as a priest who's served parishes, who's now leading one of the Orthodox seminaries, St. Tikhon's. And I'm sure you must encounter this problem of internet pornography use pastorally with people you've served. So I kind of want to start there. Anecdotally, how common do you consider the problem of internet pornography use to be among Orthodox Christians in particular?
5: Sure. Well, I don't think that Orthodox Christians are special. Orthodox Christians fit into the statistics of normal people. And from what I've learned, and my main teacher about this topic not only was but has been, as in talked with him yesterday about it, Dr. Al Rossi, whom I know that you know and love and who has spoken on this podcast likewise, I don't know the difference between a pandemic and an epidemic, but I would say internet pornography worldwide is either an epidemic or a pandemic or both. Statistically, it's more than half, as I understand, more than half of all people, both men and women, that even the youngest age, at least when I was first hearing about this from Dr. Rossi, the average age of first access was 13. I imagine it's gone down since then because people give their kids cell phones at a much earlier age. We could talk about that a little later. But I would say this, among anyone, and of course among Orthodox Christians, if there is only one person who is, quote unquote, using internet pornography, end quote, it's too many. It's a terrible, it's an addiction. We'll talk about that with sin mixed into it, which is very complicated. But in the parishes, and likewise, I would say here at the seminary, the statistics are the statistics. If 50% of the average Americans are watching it, 50% of the seminarians are watching it. And anyway, I do deal with that. The way I deal with that personally at the seminary as the dean is I confront it head on at orientation every single year.
4: You bring it up. You don't wait for it to come to you. You bring it up.
5: No, personally, I address it at orientation in my address to all of the students.
4: Amazing.
5: Both the incoming students and the returning students. I did write a little essay entitled Here I Am, Send Me, which is about discerning one's own vocation to ordained ministry. And in that, I note that really, if this is a struggle in one's life, one ought to be engaged in fighting against it and finding recovery from it before coming to seminary. But I also address to the seminarians on the essentially the first day, if this is something that's happening in your life, you don't need to feel ashamed about it, but you do need to get help. And I know many people who can help, and I've dealt with many folks who have struggled with this particular addiction and, let's say, sin. I put them in that order because I think they are in that order. And I'm happy to point them in a direction. So that's a little bit about how I have dealt with that here at the seminary.
4: I did not know that, but that affirms why we brought you on to talk about it, because that's being direct and sure. Straightforward and pastoral at the same time. And I appreciate hearing that.
5: Well, it can be complicated, if I may add, Randa, because I would be probably more careful in I don't want to say softer in saying that in front of the student body, but at the same time, when one comes out of the gate with a topic like that, one wants the people, the man in this case, to have ears to hear and not feel looked down upon, but to say, now is the time to get help because this is going to wreck your soul. And if you get married or you are married, it's going to wreck your family. And if it's wrecking all of those things, it's going to wreck your parish also. So here we are, like, step up to the plate now.
4: Absolutely.
5: We dealt with that also in the parish. I served for 15 years in Charleston, South Carolina, and I remember having learned so much from Dr. Rossi, I decided with his help that I would host two meetings, one with all of the men of the parish and one with all the women of the parish on successive Sundays. And I announced it 3 weeks in advance, but I didn't tell people what it was for.
4: You just told them we're going to have a meeting.
5: I said, 3 weeks from now, I will meet with all of the men after coffee hour from, 1 to 2 o'clock or whatever. I ask you all, it's very important, please, every man. And a man would be, I think I probably included teenagers, but we didn't have a whole lot of young people, young kids. It was a mission at that time. But I will meet with you all from 1 to 2 on such and such a date. Please make plans to attend. And I announce it like an annual meeting every week. It's 2 weeks. It's 1 week. And I did the same for the women. And I mean, as a parenthetical and sort of funny note, people thought I was leaving the parish and that's why I was having this meeting with people. And there was this little rumor mill that spread. But I figured if I told them in advance what it was about, then most people, including the people who needed the most help, would self-select out of the meeting.
4: Right.
5: And so at Dr. Rossi's direction, I held one for men and one for women because it's delicate to talk to each group and it's awkward to have them in mixed company when you talk about the specifics of things. But I found that to be very important at the parish level.
4: Can you say more then about what you did at that meeting? And I ask because part of what we like to do with this podcast is encourage new ideas.
5: Sure.
4: For other ministry leaders. And so I wonder if there's another lay leader or priest out there listening, wanting to know just a little bit more about then what did you do at that meeting?
5: Well, it's been a little while, but here's what I probably did at that meeting. And again, Dr. Rossi would be my, the stamp or the wood burning in my mind. That's the structure of it all. First, to discuss the statistics, and in that case, I didn't generalize. I asked for and looked up the current statistics on men and women pornography use, children access to pornography, and so forth. I would have spoken very openly about at least my perspective. Not everyone agrees with this, I'm sure. I do accept and endorse, for that matter, the disease model of addiction. And so I, having learned these things from Dr. Rossi, consider this an addiction first and foremost and not a sexual sin first and foremost, although obviously it involves sexual imagery and perhaps other things. So I would speak about addiction. I would speak about the 12-step program. I would encourage accountability. At that time, especially, I was learning from Dr. Rossi about what he believed at that time, whether it's still the case or not, I haven't asked him, but I heavily endorsed I don't know what to call it, a ministry or a program or something or other called Covenant Eyes, which you could subscribe to, and you have an accountability partner, and it shows the websites you visited, and that's the first battle against this sort of thing. And then I would have discussed for sure Sexaholics Anonymous. In the parish, we hosted an SA meeting that met every Friday at 2 o'clock in the afternoon.
4: Parish was home to that weekly meeting.
5: That is correct. It was the only meeting in Charleston.
4: Amazing.
5: Not well attended, and none of my parishioners went. However, as my spiritual father in seminary, Father Paul Laser, a blessed memory, would say, it gave people the opportunity not to come. Meaning, if you have it, they could not come to it, but if you don't have it, they don't have a chance to go.
4: Right. I appreciate that you have been a trailblazer in really trying to care for people who are struggling. And I want to shift gears a little bit.
5: Okay.
4: You mentioned that pornography use can wreck your soul. And so can you say more about what you've observed or how you see the impact of porn use on one's spiritual life?
5: Well, I wish I had a whole host of examples to give you of what I've seen and all that, I can just say that the average person who is watching pornography is filled with some measure, usually large, of shame, guilt, fear of being caught, powerlessness, and other things. Quite honestly, the powerlessness is the best thing that they could feel, because if we follow the 12-step program, at least, it's the powerlessness which being admitted allows one to find some recovery. But I think if we just look at it from a shameful perspective, which is complicated because it is an addiction and not just a, let's say, sexual sin, but it develops maybe what I might call, I mean, it's not my word, but I think it even appears in the Didache, the first century catechism, diplocardia, double-heartedness. It puts a split inside a person. And so in some ways, every addict, but probably every sinner, including myself, you know, we lead double lives. And in, you know, the life that I know about myself and the life that everybody else knows about myself. And in the case of something like pornography use and addiction, it's just a vastly uglier thing to hide. And so eventually I suspect that breaks. I know of a man one time who was talking about this in his own life and talked about it a second time and talked about it a third time. And when asked, do you think this might be an addiction? He fled and never came back. And so that's heavy, in part because it is so linked with, let's say, sexual sin because of the images. I mean, the things that one's looking at, it's really splits the heart, I would say.
4: Yeah. And the impact of that split heart is what do you see?
5: Well, Dr. Rossi would call it love cripple. I'm sure he said that. He said it to
4: he
5: me.
4: He did not. I've love, never heard him say that.
5: Love cripple is what he says a person who is in the throes of this addiction becomes. Studies show, generally speaking, I'm no expert on this and I can't quote them. So, you know, please ask the doctors and counselors that you will speak to, and including yourself, who knows these things very well, I'm certain. One has, let's take for example, a man has then a very distorted image, practically and internally, of what a woman is, what sexual relations are, what the place of sexual relationship is, and in all fairness, just the psychology of it. I mean, if I asked us all, you know, think about the number four, you know, and now I say, stop thinking about the number four. But the number four is now seared in the front of our minds because we're thinking about it. The images, the eye really is the lamp of the body, and we have all kinds of memories because of the vision that we have through our two eyeballs, and those kinds of images can't be erased.
4: How do you guide someone either in confession or pastorally? Just through pastoral counseling, how do you guide someone who's struggling with this problem?
5: Well, once again, I refer to my teachers, and I would say that my teachers in the pastoral life they number three specifically. The first one, Father John Breck, who brought my family into the Orthodox faith. Father John was, he's in retirement now. He's still a bioethicist, though he's in retirement. He taught at St. Vladimir's Seminary for many years in the days of Father Schmemann. Father Thomas Hopko, of course, who's the most well-known, and Dr. Rossi. Each of them taught me angles of these things, some specifically related to this topic and others just in the pastoral life in general. But the way I would approach pornography specifically in confession, if someone were to confess, I've looked at pornography, and this was the first time that he or she confessed such a thing, I would say nothing about it. Or or meaning, you know, I looked at internet pornography, I yelled at my wife, I didn't keep the fast, you know, whatever the things would be, I would either say nothing about it and ask a question about something else. So, for example, if they said, if a man said, I looked at internet pornography, I kicked the dog, and I yelled at my son, I would either ignore the internet pornography point in terms of not saying anything about it, or I would say something like, well, tell me about why you kicked the dog, and take the emphasis off of it. Or depending on the person, I might say something like, you know what? It took a whole lot of courage to confess that. That's a thing that many people struggle with, and it can be a very, very dark place. And I commend you for being able to say it.
4: So you would start just by acknowledging or, you know, being a witness to it, but not necessarily jumping right in to intervene in some way.
5: I'll talk about the intervention in a moment, but my feeling, mostly learned, I think, from Dr. Rossi. If I put it wrongly on him, Dr. Rossi, forgive me. But here's how I look at it. Takes a lot of courage for a person to confess this for the first time.
4: Yes.
5: Because it's a pretty dark, nasty secret.
4: Yeah.
5: One wants to just allow it to have been said without jumping on it, because the person's going to expect someone to jump on it. You what? You know, that's not the point. So one option is not to acknowledge it at all. The second one is to congratulate a person for having the courage to say it and exposing it to the light, because at the end of the day, the light heals us. The light being Jesus, who is the light of the world. If a person confessed it a second time, I might likewise overlook it or say something light about it, but mostly focus specifically on the other things that he or she confessed. And a third time, I might say, you have confessed this several times now. Have you ever thought that you might have an addiction? And that's one way to approach it, and put it in the form of a question. Some people will say, no, I don't think it's an addiction. And then maybe if they brought it up a fourth time, I might say, can I share with you a few things that my teacher, Dr. Rossi, told me, you know, or asked me, for example, how many times could you cheat on your wife before it was a problem? You know,
4: yeah, I mean, when you put it that way,
5: right? Those kinds of questions. Or I might say, after a third or fourth time, would you please make an appointment to come talk with me about this outside of confession? I would like to suggest some ways that really might help you with that, but please make an appointment with me. And I would not follow up on that, because my view with respect to addiction, as far as I learned about it, is it has to be motivated by that person to change.
4: Absolutely.
5: If he or she would make an appointment with me, then I could say, I'm so happy you made an appointment. It's very courageous to take these steps. It's very hard, but there is healing and there is help, and I can show you, and it may take a long time. And then I would suggest the accountability, you know, covenant eyes.
4: Yeah.
5: And those sorts of things, depending on the person. And for at least two people whom I've known through the years, I have been that covenant eyes person.
4: The accountability partner. Yeah. And for our listeners who aren't familiar with it, we will put it on the website, the Crossroad website, as a resource. It's an app that allows you to block pornographic sites and then have an accountability partner who will hold your password so that you can't, in a moment of weakness, bypass the block and access those sites. But we'll put that up. It's a great resource. So your approach pastorally is one that is appropriate in many struggles, including non-judgment.
5: Right.
4: Creating a compassionate and safe space for someone to share what is bothering them, but getting eventually to a place where you encourage the individual to look at their behavior and their sin, their addiction, if it's that for them, and start to address it.
5: Sure.
4: Certainly the problem of internet pornography use comes up in confession. Are there other practices of the church besides confession that people might experience as helpful or healing to their struggle with pornography?
5: Sure. Allow me to say one thing that I don't think is helpful.
4: Great.
5: I think it's good, but I don't think it's helpful. And that is, for example, to put an icon of Jesus or the Mother of God on one screen,
4: right?
5: A little sticker or one right above the camera or, you know, whatever. Because at the end of the day, in my experience and from what I've learned from my teachers, if a person is in the throes of those addiction, that's just going to compound the problem, because now you're doing it right in front of Jesus and the Mother of God. Though we're already doing that. I mean, let's be honest that we...
4: That's a behavioral intervention, not unlike put a sticker on the refrigerator saying, do you really want to eat that?
5: Right, for sure. I would say practically, we discussed this earlier, I think, off the recording, that is screens only in public places. I would say, I understand that young people today say, go out and touch grass. That is, go out into the world, breathe air. I would say, become a servant someplace, you know, go offer yourself in service. I think especially because it's such an internal matter. It's like inside the person, you have to get outside the person.
4: Yes.
5: So go be a servant to someone. Don't be trapped. But I also freely acknowledge it's not so simple as just to say, well, you'll be freed from pornography if you work at a soup kitchen. You know,
4: right.
5: That's
4: right.
5: Not true either. But the more we get involved in the lives of others as servants, first of all, we're that fewer minutes, we're not so many minutes on our phones and so forth.
4: Right.
5: Pardon me, go ahead, Randy.
4: That advice actually is relevant often to people who are experiencing depression.
5: Right.
4: There's studies about this, that people who volunteer their time when they are feeling depressed, it relieves the depression because they are getting outside themselves, which is exactly what you're saying.
5: Right. I would add one other point, and this one was, I recommended many times. I'm not sure anybody ever took me up on it. I would say, have you considered getting rid of your smartphone and using whatever they call it, a dumb phone?
4: I mean, dumb phone, yeah.
5: Back in the day, a flip phone, a Nokia, whatever those things are that don't have screens. The truth is, I suspect today that most people only watch this on a phone. I would say I encourage people to move in the direction immediately of trading that phone for a phone that has no screen on it.
4: Yeah.
5: That's a Band-Aid, not a surgery. But,
4: well, it makes it less accessible.
5: Right.
4: Right.
5: But many people are unwilling to do that, in part because that takes effort, and in part because then someone will say, dude, you know, you don't have a... What, you don't have an iPhone? What's up with the old phone?
4: Yeah, well, I think the pendulum is starting to swing back. And even among young people, they're starting to favor dumb phones because they're recognizing how it is overtaking their lives. So I think we're going to see that more and more. Mm-hmm. Let me ask you this. What would you say to someone who has tried repeatedly to break the pornography habit or addiction and feels kind of hopeless or defeated by it? What hope does the church offer someone who's struggling?
5: The first hope is don't give up. A spiritual battle is a spiritual battle. And our Lord said, he who endures to the end shall be saved. And it's not the end yet, so keep going. In the book, well-known book called Way of the Ascetics, written by Tito Kaliander, a man from Finland. In that book, it says a monk was once asked, "What does a monk do in the monastery?" And he said, "He falls and gets up, falls and gets up, falls and gets up again." And he said that three times. So that's not just true of a monk in a monastery. That's true for each of us Christians. That the defeat is in the being down. The victory is in the getting up, even if we may fall again. So I would say, fall and get up, fall and get up, fall and get up again. Father Hopko always spoke in terms of want to and want to want to. He said, do you want to be healed? No. Do you want to be healed? No. Do you want to want to be healed? Yes. Well, Jesus can work with that. That's a mustard seed of want. So if you can want to want to want to want to be healed from this, that's enough. And call on the name of the Lord and get up and keep going. But the key is to try to employ as much help in humility as possible to work through it. It is a shameful thing. It's a shameful thing in its essence, but it's a shameful thing just in terms of interpersonal relationships and everything else. But that's okay. Humility overcomes all that. So I would say, hang on. And the last thing I would say is related to Saint Mary of Egypt, whose life is also highlighted in that book, Way of the Ascetics. I think that chapter is even called in a Dark Period or something like that. And it said, just remember that Saint Mary of Egypt went into the desert, and when the remembrances of her former sinful life would visit her, she would fall on her face and wet the ground with her tears. And then it said, and after 14 years, she found rest. And I've always found that to be very powerful. It's not easy. I mean, if there's one thing that smartphones have done in our lives that wreak a certain havoc, it's that instant gratification is now for everything.
4: I mean, everything.
5: I want the answer now. I want the news now. I want the weather up to the minute. Everything is up to this very second. And sometimes, and especially something that may be as complex as this in a person's life, it might take, like St. Mary of Egypt, 14 years before we stop thinking the thoughts that we used to have, or seeing the things that we used to see, or doing the things that we used to do. So remember, it's a long game, and don't give up. Fight it today, and then when tomorrow happens, fight it tomorrow, but don't worry about tomorrow today.
4: That is outstanding advice. We can all take that to heart in any of our struggles. Before we end today, I do want to ask you, can you say just a little bit for parents who are really trying to protect their kids and know how accessible pornography is online? What advice do you have for parents?
5: Thank you. I would like to address that. I would say that Father Stephen Muse recommended a book to us many years ago. I believe it's called The Boogeyman is Real and He's in Your Child's Back Pocket, which is an evident reference to a cell phone for a child. And the most important word that a parent could learn and employ routinely in the life of a child is no. And it's no with no apologies. No. So the first thing that a parent could do is not give a child a cell phone, especially a smartphone, until much later in childhood. Maybe a parent feels today that, you know, we don't have payphones anymore. We don't have phones on the wall anymore. I need a way to get in touch with my child. Fine. Then give him or her a simple phone. Often, like they now market to retired people, it's just a simple phone with big numbers on it, and it can dial your house with a red button or something like that.
4: Exactly.
5: That's all that's needed. I will say anecdotally, I don't think my children would hold it against me for saying so. They're adults now. They fought us and fought us and fought us on this question. And we waited quite a long time until they were 16, actually. And I would say two things about that. Maybe three. Number one, I don't regret for a minute being that hard with my children. More importantly, what I said to them is, you are on loan to me from Jesus. Jesus put you in the life of me and your mama. And until the day that you answer for yourself to him, we answer for you. And so, because I know the stress and strains and trials that come from something like a smartphone, we will not give you one. And you will thank us later, you will not, and you will hate us now. We're fine with that, because right now I answer to Jesus for you, and I know what answer I want to give. So that's a hard thing to say, and maybe there's a softer way to say it, but that's what we said. Our older son, our firstborn Zachary, is now high school math teacher, and he sees kids who come in with two phones. They have one their parents know about and one their parents don't know about. And he said, Pops, you know, he talked about his own son. He said, our son's not going to get a phone when he's 16. It's going to be more like when he's 25.
4: Which is when the brain is fully developed and technically is probably when we should start.
5: Right. I think that parents don't take seriously enough that the question of stewardship as parenting, and a child will fight forever, and that's okay. We have to give our own answer to Jesus.
4: That's great advice. Thank you for that. Thank you.
5: May I add, I know it's time to close. I wanted to add one name and one resource, which maybe people don't know about. I met a young man. His name is Cole Johnson. Cole Johnson lives in New Jersey on the other side of Philadelphia. He is quite open about his recovery from internet pornography. And he has a website name, which is called screennewjersey.org, S-C-R-E-E-N, New N-E-W Jersey J-E-R-S-E-Y.org. Cole would be very open to speak to anyone who would want some help and some hope in recovering from internet pornography use. But he's also devoted himself to trying to change a law in the state of New Jersey, which would require someone to prove an age, his age before entering a website on the internet.
4: Get past those all the time, right?
5: Sure. Oddly enough, the state of New Jersey is not very accepting of this idea. But anyhow, Cole is a person I met recently who would be very happy to help her talk about this topic and his recovery from it.
4: Thank you for sharing that. We will include that resource on the Crossroad website and inside Crossroad Commons as well. Thank you so much, Father John. This has been so helpful and insightful and encouraging at the same time. So we really appreciate you being with us today.
5: He who endures to the end shall be saved, says our Lord.
4: Amen.
7: It's going to wreck your soul. It creates a split inside of a person. Father John candidly described the harmful consequences he's observed in people who have confessed their struggles with internet pornography use. While the struggle is real, Father John also shared hope in moving beyond the addiction. Go out and touch grass. A spiritual battle is a spiritual battle. Fall down and get back up again. Whether your struggle is internet pornography use or something else, these words of wisdom make clear that we must endure to the end. And as Father John noted, the end isn't here yet. 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
1: Poised between East and West, between Orthodox and Catholic, Lithuania, the last of Europe's pagan nations, did not forget its ancient tales, such as that of the giantess Neringa, Egle, Queen of Serpents, and the Iron Wolf. 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In The Wolf and the Cross, Father Andrew Stephen Damick and Deacon Seraphim Richard Rowland take a very personal pilgrimage into a land where history and legend have met and fused, where Orthodox Christians have lived as a minority for nearly seven centuries, their faith founded upon the blood of martyrs and the witness of dozens of saints. 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

0: Men in a Bible, Exploring the Sunday Scriptures. Join Father Panagiotis Bosnos, Father Nick Leonis, and Stephen Christoforou for their weekly Orthodox Christian Bible study. They are three friends who hang out every week and explore the Sunday Gospel and Epistle readings.
1: Got it.
2: Oh, hey.
3: I agree.
1: Hello.
3: I agree to recording option.
2: Do you concur?
3: I concur. Should have concurred. Welcome back. It's been a while. I haven't seen your faces.

0: sense to me.
1: Did you say wider?
0: I think it is both wider and whiter.
1: Okay.
2: You have a very Palamas beard, I would say.
0: Palamite?
2: Yeah, you have a Palamite beard.
0: I mean, that's what I would say.
2: Yeah, a Palamite beard.
0: Interesting. Explain.
2: Have you seen the icon of St. Gregory Palamas? It's like that.
0: I always thought it was more, like Gregory the Theologian.
2: Not quite there yet. You don't you really need to separate it into two bunches.
1: Two lobes.
0: I can do that. I can make that work.
2: If I ever get wise enough, I want my forehead to have like really big, you know,
0: circle.
2: Yeah, yeah. Right. Yeah. Like my patron saint. But it'll take many, many moons for me to become that wise. And
0: yeah,
2: I don't have that. And
0: you need to lose hair on the front, not just the back.
2: Not just the back. No.
0: What's great about this camera angle is people can't tell just how bald we are getting.
2: No, they can't. Mm-hmm. They can't. Yeah. And I'm afraid that my live stream on Sundays can. And I'm afraid to look.
0: Yeah.
2: It's like from the back. It's like,
0: yeah.
2: It's like a glare.
0: That's not holiness. That's his scalp. There's a bright light shining off of Father. It's not holiness. No. And then we have Steve, the luscious,
2: with those locks,
0: full head of hair.
2: Yeah.
0: We envy you, my friend.
3: I got to have something. He died as he lived with a full with hair.
0: That would be wonderful.
3: Here's Steve. He was frequently grumpy, often full of himself, but man, oh man, were his locks luscious.
2: That's right. Don't you forget it.
3: It'll be my onion.
0: That's your guardian angel. But Lord, his hair.
3: Did you not create this and call it good?
2: Wow, you have a lawyer as your guardian angel, huh? Just like you. Makes sense. How have you guys been? It's been a minute.
3: It's been a while.
2: How was your Christmas and your New Year and your Theophany and your Athanasios, and so much has happened.
0: We had a beautiful feast day this past week for the parish that serves St. Athanasios, and that was very nice.
2: Good.
0: And yeah.
2: I love that, by the way. I don't think there isn't a St. Athanasios here in Michigan that I'm aware of.
0: There's a St. Athanasios Romanian Orthodox Church in the same town as mine, just further up the road. And so one of the clergy who came for the Vespers was a few minutes late because he ended up in the parking lot of the Romanian church.
2: It would have been better if he ended up in the church.
0: The hilarious thing is I get phone calls from people scheduling confession. And, you know, I'm trying to be, this is so stupid. I try to be, you know, as pan-Orthodox as I can and not just assume that only Greeks will be calling my parish. And therefore, if I'm receiving a phone call from somebody with a Romanian name, that yes, why would you not want to, you know, there's only, you know. So I can't tell you how many times I've sat in my church waiting for a confession just to realize that, oh, they are probably at the Romanian church right now scaring that priest who did not know there was someone coming for confession.
2: I made an appointment with you.
0: Yeah. I'm sitting there with my Petrichilia on, just waiting in the church, being like, oh, there's another one.
2: Yeah. That's interesting that there's two in your city. I wonder how that came about. How did that happen?
0: I don't know. It preceded me.
3: Yeah. As with many things in like American Orthodox history, spite, I would imagine.
0: No, I don't think that was it.
3: Okay.
0: Communities are not like,
2: good. I thought you were saying that many things in Orthodox American Orthodox history preceded Father Panayoti.
0: Well, that is also true.
2: Including spite. that did precede you as well. So
0: I also generate quite a bit of

0: fight. So that's, you know, that's one of those things.
1: We just can't confirm. Shall we dig in?
0: Let us. In the name of the Father, and of the Son, and of the Holy Spirit. Amen.
1: Amen.
0: Shine within our hearts so we master the pure light of your divine knowledge and open our eyes to understand the teachings of your gospel. Instill in us also reverence for blessed commandments, so that having conquered sinful desires, we may pursue a spiritual way of life, both thinking and doing those things that are pleasing to you. For you, Christ, our God, are the light of our souls and bodies, and to you we send up glory, together with your beginningless Father, and your all-holy, good, and life-creating Spirit, now and forever, and to the age of ages.
1: Amen.
2: Amen.
0: Okay. We pick up today with a reading from 1 Timothy. This is 1 Timothy 1, verses 15 through 17. It's a rather short reading. It begins, Timothy, my son, the saying is sure and worthy of full acceptance that Christ Jesus came into the world to save sinners, and I am the foremost of sinners. But I received mercy for this reason, that in me, as the foremost, Jesus Christ might display his perfect patience for an example to those who were to believe in him for eternal life. To the King of ages, immortal, invisible, the only God, be honor and glory to the ages of ages. Amen.
2: Amen.
1: Amen. Wow, are you done already? That was fast.
0: It was fast. Thank you.
1: This is a bite-sized little reading here.
2: It's all we need. It's all we need. We got this. All we need is just a little bit.
1: It's an so emotion.
0: Where should we start then?
2: It opens up. Let's start with the greeting. Timothy, my son. In the verses that we read.
0: Mm-hmm. No.
2: So right. So
1: at least in this order.
2: Right. Yeah. It's not in verse 1 or chapter 1, verse 15, where this picks up.
0: No.
2: So why does the church add it in this case? Because it's not part of what we're reading.
0: Well, we do this all the time.
2: I know, and we've covered this a little bit, but in particular here.
0: Because we do this all the time, so why not
2: here? Why do this?
0: Well, we have to, like, again, this is a liturgical reading of Scripture, and so we are setting it in its context for its liturgical usage, right? And so that's something for us, something to be aware of as we discuss the Scripture readings. And I know we've made this point time and time again that, you know, we're reading something out of order, or maybe sometimes we're skipping over verses, or we're adding verses from another. You know, like when you get to Holy Week, you look at the gospel reading and it's a mashup of verses from the different gospels and things like that. So
2: yeah.
0: The church uses its own text liturgically as it is best for the spiritual edification of its people. And to that extent, you have to understand that, like, we're not doing a Bible study over a text right now that's meant to be read as a text. We're doing a Bible study or a discussion about a text that's being used liturgically and in its liturgical format. So when we say Timothy, my son, at the beginning, we're setting this right. We're taking a piece out of the entire epistle and setting it in the context of the service. And so we're providing that context as if St. Paul is speaking directly to Timothy, which we do have in verse 2, right after his own introduction. We have the address to Timothy, which is what this follows. But we do that with Titus. We do that with many of the other, right? Whenever we see brethren, right, at the beginning of an epistle, Adelphi, that's not necessarily in the Scripture. I don't think any time that we actually do it, but liturgically, we do it all the time.
2: Those who have ears to hear, let them hear. That's not always
0: right. A lot of times that's appended to the end of a reading. Or in the gospel readings, you know, Christ said this parable. That you know, when we start a parable, very often we with, you know, like, and Christ said this parable, that is not necessarily right preceding the parable that we're receiving. So it's just the way that the church liturgically uses this text by setting it in its context for the people.
1: Mm-hmm. Yeah. Which I think also, like, you know, challenges kind of our modern sort of understandings of what the text is, right? Because we think of the text as all of these, you know, kind of collated books of the Scripture that lives on our shelves. But, you know, like the gospel book, for example, that lives on the altar in our parishes, right, is not Matthew, Mark, Luke, John. It is like these pericopes that are sort of set up according to the day. And the little Apostolos book, right, of all of the apostolic readings, again, is not Romans, et cetera, right? I mean, like Christians for most of church history, like certainly until the printing became a thing and it was easy for us to get these kind of, you know, collated little books. I mean, that's how most of us would have, engaged with most of the scripture.
0: Yeah, you're saying two things, and one of them is like totally accurate. One of them is slightly accurate.
1: It happens out. It evens out.
0: Yeah. The first is that, yes, for the majority of the life of the church, and even still for us as Orthodox Christians in the modern sense who have access to the written word, still our main source of engaging with the scriptures and receiving the scriptures is the liturgical life of the church. And while we read privately because we can, right, the main expression of an Orthodox Christian engaging with the scriptures is within its liturgical presentation, right? Yeah. Even like the way that we read the daily readings, what is, you know, unless you're going to start at Genesis and just work through straight through all the way to the end, that's one way of reading the scriptures. But the way that the church actually prescribes that we read the scriptures is based on a liturgical understanding. These are the readings for this day, for the services of that day. And we pull them out of that for our own private devotional reading. But it's still, even the structure and the verses that we're reading, that's all based on communal worship. So it's, yeah, that point of like, we engage with the scriptures, even the written scriptures devotionally in a liturgical sense is important. The other, like just random piece of information is now, yes, the gospel books, the liturgical books of the church are divided into, you know, I can open up to either the date of the year or the week or whatever and find the specific gospel reading for that day. But originally the lexicon, or the lectionary, sorry, was the scriptures with like notes in the side, which was incredibly hard to like, it's like start here and here, start here and here. But when you had to like put them all together, when you were doing a reading, it would tell you like, turn to this section. And so you would literally be doing that because they hadn't yet excised them from the scriptures. So actually the first lectionaries were straight through, but you had the reading guidelines in the margins.
1: Interesting. Huh. Mm-hmm.
2: So
1: that sounds very complicated.
0: It sounds incredibly complicated.
2: Yeah.
0: But you think about it, it's easier. It's complicated to read. It's easier to reproduce. All I need is a copy of the scriptures, right? Like I don't need to, I can just copy the gospels. You know, when you're handwriting and hand copying these things, that's easier than, you know, copying these verses and then, yeah, anyway.
2: So what, I guess, what does this show us then in the liturgical life in which we're reading this? What does it show us, I think, from the outset of who Timothy is to Paul, is a spiritual son, right? And Athanasios, who we celebrated yesterday, right, wrote a little bit about like this intro or this part of this that he says, St. Paul says that this is, this saying is true, right? The saying is worthy of full acceptance, which is basically kind of him saying, if you learn nothing else, if there's nothing else that you get from this from true people, know this, right? That there's like, that there is a, that, that this next phrase that I'm going to tell you, it's important. And so he's building up, not just for Timothy, in this case, for all of us, this, what I'm about to say is super important. And it's accept, like, and it's in, it's an example of myself as an apostle passing this down to you. That's really important here. That Timothy, my son, that adding that in there is something that shows that I, as your spiritual father, am passing it down to you. And then he goes on in the after, not what we read, to tell Timothy, now you do what I'm doing. Right. So what I'm telling you now, you have to pass on. And then when you pass on to them, and there is like this, the spiritual sonship is not just a like one and done thing here with the apostles. Timothy has spiritual sons and his spiritual sons have spiritual sons. And that kind of mentorship is really important to the church, which I think could be used as examples in our church in terms of how we do ministry and how we expect our leaders to lead, our future leaders to lead our future leaders, et cetera, et cetera. So
1: that relational sort of personal connection,
2: right?
1: That these things are not just kind of like ideas that live in books on a shelf, but are realities that are like embodied in people who hopefully have a certain degree of holiness and credibility that are then passing these things on, right? As a father passes on to his son,
0: right? We've talked about that in terms of apostolic succession when we've differentiated, right? That apostolic succession means both the laying on of hands and the consistency of the gospel. That what is received is the grace of ordination and the truth of the proclamation of the apostles. That's why we call it apostolic succession. It's what we have received from the apostles, who in turn received it from Christ. And that sense is continued, strengthened, and consistent across the entirety of the church. So, Father Nick, to your point, right, when we append Timothy, my son, that doesn't depersonalize it from us.
2: Right.
0: It actually emphasizes that as St. Paul is passing this to Titus or Timothy, his spiritual son, so we in the line of succession from Christ through his apostles, through the hierarchs, through the priests, to the congregation, right? Like that there is that same level of personal transmission of both grace and doctrine.
2: Yeah. And that, doesn't that then put some pressure on us to not come up with our own theology?
0: Do you ever have the experience of coming up with your own thought and then like being not sure about it and then finding it in the fathers and being very, very thankful that you're not crazy?
2: Not crazy, but then also like knocked down a notch, being like, well, this isn't really my original thought.
0: Oh, see, this I have the exact opposite. I'm like, oh, thank God I'm not a heretic. Like, oh, someone else thought it.
2: I'm like,
1: oh, it's not wrong.
2: That's a great idea. Wow. Oh, that's been thought of because we're, 2000 years in here and I'm not that original.
0: Right.
2: So there's that. But when I was reading this and I was thinking about how St. Paul is passing this on, in my head, I couldn't help but think of Willy Wonka and the Chocolate Factory when the teacher turns to Charlie out of nowhere and is like, for a student to be teaching his teachers, presumptuous and rude. Do I make myself clear? But from how we are as those who are preaching this, we're still students to the apostles.
0: Mm-hmm.
2: You know, but like I, as a priest, I think maybe it's just me because of ego, can build myself up into the teacher. But I'm not the teacher. I can teach, but I'm not the teacher. And that teaching comes from Christ. And then St. Paul kind of goes into what that is. But that's like all this knowledge that we have, or that I guess then in turn preach, isn't really my own. It's not original. Yeah. I'm not original. Yeah. I'm not unique.
1: Because we're part of this chain. Right. This chain, right, that like Father Paniotti was saying before, of like passing it on from father to son, from father to son, from father to son. Right. And I think what's
0: really even originality in the, but I think to your point, right, it's not just repeating tropes. It's not just, right, because we can fall into that category where I will not try and participate in the proclamation of the gospel. I will simply just regurgitate what has been presented. And I think that's also, not dangerous, but an abdication of our full responsibility to participate in the revelation of the scriptures. Because even if we come up, like, quote unquote, come up with something original, and it happens to be true, it is the grace of the Holy Spirit that inspired that, right? It is life, like, built within, lived within, and sanctified by the church that allows you to look at a situation and to discern the truth of Christ within it. And mm-hmm. while mm-hmm. that might be something that no one else has ever said in the history of mankind, it's still not yours. It's still part of the unfolding revelation of the church, of Christ yeah. himself, who is proclaimed by the Spirit, right? And so there is that humility that is needed when you are preaching, and when you are preaching something quote-unquote original, that well, is think, consistent and quote unquote,
2: true. Right. Well, quote-unquote original only in that, and if it's consistent to truth, that means it matches up against what already is.
0: Yeah.
2: The truth, right? Like right. that's not that I haven't said anything that's semi-original based on my experience here in, you know, Michigan and, you know, 2022 now. gotta change the date on all my papers. but it matches up against something that is right. And I can throw it towards that. And then again, it doesn't yeah. become mine. It becomes that given by the Holy Spirit mm-hmm. and that, you know, that which, has been determined and, tested, time tested within the context of the church.
0: Yeah. And sometimes there's a hesitancy. I'm just going to speak now in my capacity as a clergyman, from the clergy perspective. Sometimes there is a tendency to, as I said, like abdicate that responsibility to participate in the process. And you know, what I have seen and what I really caution against is only preaching the writings of the fathers, in the sense of I'm only going to say what someone else has said before me, right? I'm only mm-hmm. going to use, or I'm going to take somebody else's sermon and offer their sermon again. That doesn't mean that sermon was not appropriate, correct. Like it doesn't mean that it might not even be the best thing that humanity can offer. But when there's a tendency to be afraid, I don't know how to put this. There's a tendency to be afraid to think.
1: Yeah.
0: Because of some of the things we will talk about when we get into this scripture, and to just rely on, well, the saints have said this, I know it's good, so I'm just going to stick with that. And I only bring this up because we've talked about how this program is the result of a class that we kind of took together and a mindset that we developed together at seminary. And I TA'd for a period of time for the New Testament professor at school. When we did exegesis classes, I could see among the seminarians, there was a tendency among certain seminarians that I'm not going to try to participate and offer anything of my own guided by the Holy Spirit because the saints have said this, and for me to offer anything else would be pointless.
2: Hmm.
0: And I think mm-hmm. what that does is it denies, the reason I bring this up, and not to like criticize any person individually, but the reason that mindset is not helpful is that it denies the continued work of the Holy Spirit within the church.
2: Yeah.
0: Right. And that's the bigger issue, right? If we as pastors or preachers or teachers or people who've been given the responsibility to communicate, and by that I even mean parents, right? For everyone who's been given the responsibility to communicate the truth of the faith to another person, be that right. children, congregants, vast internet masses, whatever it is.
1: It's pronounced hordes.
0: Hordes of internet listeners. To deny that the Holy Spirit is continuing to function that way, or that we have nothing, that we cannot participate in it as persons, really like undermines the truth of the church.
1: Yeah. Because if the Holy Spirit no longer blows, right, then like, because yeah. if there really is no more spirit in this body, the body is dead.
0: Mm-hmm.
2: Right.
1: And that's where I think kind of like the tension between these two things needs to happen. You know, this sort of fidelity to what has come before, but also sort of the humble posture that allows us to do this. You know, because we've been circling around this, and maybe it's worth saying it out loud. Like part of the standing that Paul has to be a father, to be a teacher, is that humility that he brings to the table. Right? He can come up here and say like, "I am your father," But he also says, like, I am the chief among sinners, right? I'm the foremost among sinners. So there's like this interesting tension between his accepting the calling that God has given to him while also sort of realizing that of my own self, right, I bring nothing to the table. It is simply like, it's because it's no longer I who live, but Christ who lives in me, that I can kind of be here as an example to you. Like that's why Paul can say to Timothy, like, do as you have seen in me, because you have seen Christ act within me. Mm-hmm. And it's kind of in that tension of sort of the personal humility and repentance and that kind of character and virtue formation that allows us to be vessels of the Holy Spirit. Mm-hmm. So we're not just kind of like dry academics, and we're also not puffed up sort of originators who say, like, look how many people I've baptized. Look how many people I brought to the faith, right? It's just humbly, God has called me to this. Humbly, I'm going to sort of grind down my will so that like the Holy Spirit can actually work through me.
2: Mm-hmm. Right. You don't have stats on the back of your priest card? Don't we all? This is my rookie season. But yeah, that's a great point. And I think, yeah, as we go closer, you know, we look, dive a little bit deeper into what St. Paul says.
0: What happened to the kid in Rookie of the Year?
2: Well, he fixed his arm.
0: No, I mean, the actor
2: like that anymore.
0: I feel like he was in a bunch of.
2: I thought it was based on a true story.
1: The Cubs did win the series eventually.
2: Which one was Minnesota? It's Little Big League was the same one. Like there's like one of those things that like all the baseball movies came out in the same year. All the Armageddon type movies came out in the same year. Volcano movies. Yeah. But okay, I get Little Big League and Rookie of the Year mixed up.
1: Because anytime there's a Hollywood pitch, there's always somebody listening at the door.
2: It must
1: Comet.
2: Be.
0: But the same guy, he was also in A Kid in King Arthur's Court. He was like poised. He was like poised to take off. And then...
2: He probably just, you know, like, oh, he's a cute little kid. And then he went to middle school. No one's cute in middle school.
1: I can still act.
2: Right. My son turns 8 on Sunday, and we're in that trajectory. He's such a cute little kid.
0: It's the teeth. There's something about the teeth.
2: Right. We both have kids the same age. So,
0: right.
2: Anyway,
0: your godson's got jacked up teeth. It's just so big for his head. It's just so big.
2: He'll grow into them.
0: I know. But that's the thing. It's like, man, until they do, it's just like.
1: Look, that's the fertile ground in which character develops. Okay.
2: That's true.
0: Junior high.
1: Yes.
0: Yeah. Everybody needs the ugly years. Mm-hmm. It's good for humility.
2: It is.
1: It's true. If you're coasting at that age, you're done.
0: Yeah.
2: You can't peak in middle school.
0: That's why I hope my daughter gets ugly, because right now she's really cute.
1: Oh Lord. Yes.
0: Oh Lord, give her some rough years. I can't say no right now. I need to be able to look at her.
2: Yeah. Oh boy.
1: Oh, that's funny.
0: Anyway.
1: Back to the text.
2: So what is this saying that is true and full of all worthy to be full of all acceptance? Seriously,
0: that Christ Jesus came into the world to save sinners.
2: Right.
0: That's what he's saying. That phrase is true.
2: That phrase is extremely true.
0: It's the truest.
2: It's the truest. That's right. Came in to save sinners. And so much so that St. Paul calls himself out here as the chief sinners, right? And like, even me, that's how true this is.
1: Especially me.
2: I'm the chief of sinners, and he came to save even and especially me, who was persecuting him and who was all sorts of awful. But he says, I am the chief of sinners. I am the chief of sinners. Is this a callback to his past or his state of being, a state of understanding himself?
1: Is he looking back on who Saul was, in other words, or reflecting on who Paul is?
2: Right.
0: Well, I think that's a good question, because I think if you look at just the way that Paul's writing it, I think it is looking backwards more really? So than, yeah.
2: I would have said the opposite, but I'm going to go on. I'm going to make an argument.
0: I'm not saying that it's untrue, but I want to say that like it is. I'm not saying that St. Paul's are sitting here saying that he's no longer the foremost of sinners, but I think in this moment in the text, what he's doing is looking backwards. I don't think if you were to ask him, because you look at the other places in his writings where he talks about exactly what Steve was saying before with needing the grace and you know, he talks about boasting in his weakness and those things, right? I don't think I think that consistently, if you were to ask him, this would make sense. But where it is in the letter to Timothy, it seems to be looking backward.
1: So your argument is like he's pointing to who he was as Saul to sort of like underscore the gravity or the sort of intensity of the transformation.
2: Mm. Okay.
1: Like the mercy
0: even,
1: of God.
0: Not even his own transformation. But the extent of God's mercy, not about him, like where he's come to, because I think that's where you get into the point of like, St. Paul will always hold himself up as someone in need of God's mercy and grace and someone incapable on his own of accomplishing anything. That is a consistent point. And so in that sense, I'm not saying that this one sentence does not comport with the rest of his writings and theology and self-perception. What I'm saying is in this moment, in this passage, it seems to be in reference to the past as opposed to right now.
2: Okay.
1: Because God in his mercy, like would take an enemy of the church and turn him into an apostle of the church.
0: Right. Because we're dealing with, again, liturgically, we're dealing with a truncated section. If we look back and we put this, we take this maybe out of its liturgical setting and put it back into its original epistle setting.
1: I was trying to think of the adjective. I couldn't think of
0: it. I was thinking epistolic. I don't know. We go back. I'm going to go back to verse 12, which is just, you know, three or four verses ahead. And I thank Christ Jesus, our Lord, who has enabled me because he counted me faithful, putting me into this ministry. Although I was formerly a blasphemer, a persecutor, and an insolent man, but I attained mercy because I did it ignorantly in unbelief. And the grace of our Lord was exceedingly abundant with faith and love, which are in Christ Jesus. This, and then it goes on to say, saying is sure and worthy of full acceptance that Jesus came into the world to save sinners, and I'm the foremost of sinners, but I received mercy for this reason. I'm telling you, I'm the worst sinner, and I received mercy for this one reason. The reason is actually that Christ might display his perfect patience for an example to those who believe in him for eternal life. Right? That the reason St. Paul actually is making the point in this context, in this letter, that his former sinfulness was used by God in order to show the magnitude of his perfect patience and love and mercy.
2: All right. Now,
0: I don't think that's inconsistent. I'm not saying that that's like inconsistent with that, but I do think that he's making this point of looking back to show where I am now, because where I am right now is he starts off, right? He's enabled me because he's counted me faithful, right? Like he's talking about what he's doing now in his ministry, but the reason for that is because of his great, his meaning God's perfect patience, love, and mercy.
2: So I'm going to take that and say, I guess maybe it's both and a little bit based on everything that St. Paul has ever said, right? Not just this. I don't think it's wrong to apply this now to ourselves. When he says, I am the sinner of whom I am chief, or I am first, or whatever, how do we apply that to us? Now, one, I think that we apply it in a way that there is nothing that we can do that we can't come back from. There is nothing that we can do that God can't work with. There's, you know, that in any situation, no matter how sinful we are, God can redeem us. He can work with us and actually be, even use us for an example of his great mercy and love, right? So that's, I think, the one thing. And we see that play out with Paul, right? We see, so he's like, here's an example, me. I did all these things. These people can come back from this. So there's nothing that we, and I think that's really important to say, even though he says he did it in ignorance and things like that, but
0: I think we can battle back. I don't disagree about the implication in our life, but I think St. Paul is not making the case of, I don't think he's making the same case that you're making, which is,
2: I'm making this case though. Go ahead.
0: The case that he's making is that God chose him specifically because he is the worst.
1: Yeah.
2: Okay. That's fine.
0: Right.
1: In order to manifest something about himself.
0: Yes. Because if you go back to, because this is where Corinthians comes in. When you look at the way that St. Paul writes about the work that God does in 1 Corinthians, this is 1 Corinthians 1, 27 through 29, which is just one section within Corinthians where he kind of makes this point. But it says, but God has chosen the foolish things of the world to put to shame the wise. God has chosen the weak things of the world to put to shame the things that are mighty. And the base things of the world and the things which are despised, God has chosen. And the things which are not, to bring to nothing the things that are, that no flesh should glory in his presence, right? These things are very consistent. But I think if you take this in that broader context, I think at this point, St. Paul is making the case, right? Not as a trope, not as, right? Like, he is the worst sinner. And as a result, that is why he was chosen.
2: Okay. Yeah.
0: That gives an example to those people who are.
2: There's so many sinners people that there's doubt, right? It was sinners who think that they're a lost cause. And I think this points to the fact that God can still use our lives and no one's a lost cause.
0: Yes, I agree with that.
2: Okay. So I'm not disagreeing with anything you're saying. However, I guess I'm applying the scripture in a way that is, I don't think, false to apply it. And even if it's not meant intentionally to be used in this way, and I'm going to make my point using the church, right? So I believe that. So when he says this, you have this example. Then he has. I also believe this is 100%. He believes it to be 100% true about himself. Mm-hmm. That without Christ, he's a goner. And I think that is said here. That is very clear that without Christ too, I am the chief. And he talks about how the law plays into, you know, even the people who are wicked and do all these things. Mm-hmm. That he is in the law, out of law. I mean, he is the chief sinner, and he believes it. Mm-hmm. And I think, so then we have, when we prepare for communion, mm-hmm. we quote this.
0: Yeah.
2: I believe and confess, Lord, that you are truly the Christ, Son of the living God, who came into the world to save sinners, of whom I am first. Now we are quoting this and applying it to ourselves. We're not just saying it for the sake of saying it. We're applying it to ourselves. And I think that is a way really in which we have to live too. One, because we're approaching communion. I mean, we have to take communion every Sunday. And there are times when I am not as prepared as I should be. And I'm basically begging God to make me worthy to partake of it so that I'm not burned by it. Right. And I think about that a lot. And when I say these specific words, he came into the world to save sinners, of whom I am chief. I think about that in the context of, you put me in a room with a murderer, a rapist, a thief, you know, whatever you name it, and me, who's the worst sinner? I honestly believe that all I can say is I am. Mm-hmm. I ask this question frequently, and I quote this frequently, and usually the response I get is, "Well, we're all sinners," mm-hmm. but I truly believe, based on all the knowledge I have of myself,
0: this day and age, you won't get that response anymore.
1: That we're all sinners.
0: Yeah. I mean, outside of our circles.
1: Maybe.
2: What response would you expect?
0: I've literally been in a general assembly where somebody is advocating for their point and they said, "I'm not a sinner." And I was like, aren't you though? Like, weren't you upstairs? Weren't you?
2: Mm. Well, so interesting that you say that, and I'll have to keep an eye out for that, even that train of thought, I think.
0: Well, it goes to a larger question, which we do not have time to get into, of like, how do we think of sin? And the modern general perception is like, sin is something very bad that I've done. Right. And well, if I'm living a relatively decent moral life, then I'm not a sinner, right? I'm not a sinner because I'm not committing heinous, right? We've equated sin with something heinous, as opposed to,
1: I've never done a genocide. I'm okay.
0: Right. Yeah. Right. As opposed to, you know,
2: but by my very
0: nature, I'm sinful because I miss the mark of perfection.
2: True. But not only do I miss the mark of perfection, like, I've had every leg up to not miss the mark, which makes me, I think, way worse than the person who has, you know, like, and I don't know everybody's story, but I know my story, and my story is pretty good in terms of an introduction to Christ from childhood, a living in growing up in the church, going to seminary, studying this for, you know, and being in it, and then I still screw up all the time. What's my excuse? Exactly. And that is how I have to look at the way I approach every single person in front of me, which makes it a lot easier for me to hear confessions, to approach somebody who is struggling in their sin, because I'm sinful, and I have no opportunity to judge. I just don't.
0: So let me, I think I can synthesize what we were saying, because I think we were talking, I don't think we disagree, but I think we're making contrary points. And I think the perspective from which we're speaking belies the difference between our what the conclusions we're drawing or where we're getting to. The way, Father, and correct me if I'm wrong, the way I hear you approaching it is from the perspective of the person saying it, theoretically. And the way I was approaching it is from the perspective of the way of the Lord, right? Like, which direction are you looking at this, right? Because God looks at St. Paul as the worst of the sinners in order to show, and uses the worst that he can find, you know, theoretically, order to show his great mercy and love, right? So from this perspective, right, my emphasis, the points that I'm emphasizing are about the extent to which God will extend that mercy. Whereas the way you're approaching it is, I am this person, therefore I am in need of that grace and mercy. Yeah. So I don't think, we're not conflicting. We're just speaking from different perspectives. No.
1: This goes back to the conversation we were having earlier in terms of like looking back on the fathers and sort of so forth. Like the scriptures present us with such incredible depth and so many sort of like varied layers of application, right? The pastoral sort of approach to it, the ministerial approach, like you can say things that again are complementary and fit. I mean, it's not kind of a two-dimensional slice.
0: Right.
1: Like what you're both saying is true. It's just different applications and sort of different angles on this 360 degree view, you know?
2: Right. And even how he said it in this context, the church does take it and apply it to us in maybe a slightly different way, but the church in its wisdom and sees how that applies to us. I mean, and then, so you're how you said it, it's how it's from the perspective of how Christ uses St. Paul and then shows us this great example of his mercy. And then how St. Paul, or how we view our relationship in understanding how we are, but then with God, but then also how we then, I think in turn, understand our relationship with our neighbor. And I think that's also super, super important and I think that's where perspective, I think, comes in, where people have all these different perspectives on things, and you can disagree with perspectives, understanding only so much of where each person comes from. But when it comes to like a judgment of a person who's in front of you, which we, I think, is crazy amount of that going on, it's a lot easier for me to just not judge someone because I know that I'm the worst of sinners. End of story. So
0: yeah. So I'm going to jump in here because why not? And I'm not totally on, like, I get it, but I'm also not totally on board, mainly not because of the theory, but because of the practice. Because oftentimes what I think